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1: Three new adventures for young readers. 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
2: Want to bite their toes? 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
4: 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Oh, yeah.
0: On ABC Radio Brisbane and Queensland. Now we're talking.
5: Yes, welcome to The Saturday Draft on 612 ABC Brisbane and Queensland. We certainly have a treat for any lover of sport today. My name is Johnny Manning, and with me here at the crease, taking the shine off a few early deliveries, is Mr. Joel Spreadborough. Happy Saturday, Joel.
6: Oh, Johnny, I love Saturdays. I do. And, you know, there might have been a little subtle clue from you there, getting to the crease, padding up as it was. But this glorious day of the week where we take, let's call it a gentle, if at times excitable, stroll back in time into the fabled past of Queensland sport.
5: It certainly can be excitable between the two of us, Joel. We do tend to get excited when it comes to Queensland sport. But as you said, we are going back in time. Joel, have you got the keys to the DeLorean?
6: No, Johnny! But I've built a time machine into the tray of our VL Commodore Ute, so we'll be okay.
5: I love that.
6: Fear not. Roy and HG will be still coming to you at midday, and you'll hear all the action play-by-play with the grandstand team after that. Until then, it's us. And you know what? We are not those chaps in suits crossing back to the desk, giving you the temperature, the pitch conditions, the moisture in the air.
5: No. We're the guys in the lounge bar still, after stumps, surrounded by scrunched-up TAB tickets, debating on that LBW that was given by the DRS. We're the rusted-on fans,
6: oh,
5: Joel.
6: Oh, big time, big time. You don't have to be a rusted-on fan. The guest today, I don't think you need to be a tragic to know who this guy is or the event we're going to talk about. This is genuine Queensland sporting folklore and a genuine sporting hero. I'll be honest, one of mine as a kid. What about you, Johnny?
5: You know, let's just say he's a cricketer.
6: Yeah, look, fair to say, right. Let's give a little bit of a clue.
5: He's a cricketer.
6: Played a bit of cricket.
5: Played a little bit of cricket. The bat I had as a kid was because it was the bat that this fella had. I made my parents buy me that bat.
6: I once thought that this particular fella said hello to me at the Gabba. I was there with my dad. Shout out to you, Gordy, if you're listening. Walking down the corridor, and this particular fella waved and said, "G'day, mate." And I said, "G'day, how you going?" And turned out he was talking to another famous cricketer who was walking behind me. But even being that close, Johnny, it gave me the goosies.
5: Joel, do you remember this? Queensland's first ever Sheffield Shield win, and a man who took a catch in the South Australia first innings. He made 98 in Queensland's dig.
6: He might have been a little bit grumpy about that, but luckily,
5: he might have been cranky.
6: Maybe cranky. He also made 11,174 test runs. And he did that from just the 156 test matches.
5: Just a cheeky 156 tests.
6: 93 of them as captain.
5: How about 27 test centuries at just over 50?
6: What about 6,500 one-day international runs?
5: At the time of his retirement, this fella we're talking to, Joel, held the record for the most test caps.
6: The most consecutive tests.
5: Most test runs.
6: Who on earth are we talking about, Johnny Manning?
5: Well, should we give it away?
6: I reckon you should stick around because you're going to find out really soon.
5: This is the Saturday Draft. Do not move a muscle. Australian cricket royalty coming up next.

0: JJ Zepp and the Falcons with Hit and Run on 612 ABC Brisbane and Queensland. Jolly, can't wait for our guest.
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4: Revealing Queensland's marvellous sporting history.
5: King Wally reigns supreme with his Brisbane Broncos side.
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6: Manny Pacquiao has been defeated.
4: The Saturday Draft with Johnny Manning and Joel Spreadborough. ABC Radio Brisbane and Queensland.
1: Yeah, that's right. The excitable duo with you on the Saturday Draft, 6:12 ABC Brisbane and Queensland. And Johnny, we're particularly excited today. We've got one for the cricket lovers, one for the lovers of Australia's national sport. Or let's just be honest, one for those who might have just jumped on the wagon that time that the state of Queensland rejoiced as our mighty Bulls climbed to the top of the domestic mountain in the best possible way.
0: Well, Joel, we're taking you back in time.
7: Marty!
8: Oh, I don't know, Doc. Where are we going?
0: We're taking you back to the glorious 5 days between March 24 and March 28, 1995. We broke a drought then, Joel.
1: A 63-year drought, securing the Holy Grail, Queensland's first ever Sheffield Shield title. Doing it in style as well, Johnny, defeating South Australia by an innings and 101 runs, plundering 664 in the first innings. And you know what? Doing it so good the first time, we didn't need to bat twice.
0: And no point. Do something well enough once, you don't have to do it again,
1: do you? Get
0: on
1: with it, don't you?
0: Jolly, that 95 Shield win over South Australia, it was almost like the catalyst for a golden era in Queensland cricket that led to Queensland taking out another 8 titles since then, including a period where we played in 8 consecutive finals, winning 4 and a three-peat between 2000, 2001 and 2002.
1: The 95 team, they called them the Invincibles. And when you look back at the team sheet, you can see why, Johnny. Barsby, Hayden, Love, Law, Ma, Seckham, Rackerman, Bickle, Tazelaar, Jackson, Kasparix as 12th man. Have I missed anyone in that list?
0: Anyone at all?
1: You know what? I might have missed someone.
0: Yeah,
1: I might
0: that?
1: Have missed one guy. You've probably heard of him. You might have even seen his statue at the Gabba. You might have spent a bit of time reflecting on his mission to almost single-handedly resuscitate Australian cricket. Maybe you're aware of the medal named in his honour that goes to Australia's best player every single year.
0: Or maybe you just know him as Alan Border. Alan, welcome to the Saturday Draft.
9: Yeah, thank you. Thanks for having me. That was a pretty good bit long, actually, but I'll take it.
1: We need these kind of notes, AB, because we're very big fans. You know what, if we didn't have time constraints, we probably still would have been introducing you tomorrow.
9: No, it's very good.
0: It's certainly a treat for the both of us to be talking to you, Alan, but we need to get something straight off the bat, to use a cricketing parlance. Is it Captain Grumpy or Captain Cranky, or a bit of both?
9: I think I'm more grumpy than cranky. I don't know what the difference is, but I think the media used to call it grumpy rather than cranky, so I'll take the grumpy.
1: Did that sit well with you over the years, Captain Grumpy?
9: I deserved it at times. You know, there was moments where I don't like losing. Who does? And you have to face the media. And when you go into the throng of the media and you've got your asses kicked, it's not a great experience as a skipper. And sometimes the questioning, got a bit tough to sort of just put a smile on the dial and just cop it sweet. So, occasionally I'd go in there a little bit grumpy and vent my spleen, I suppose. But it was well-meaning. The grumpy tag, that was just because I didn't like losing.
1: That dislike of losing certainly paid off. We're going to start with 1995. You'd been the test captain for so long, AB, and done extraordinary things, which we'll touch on a bit later. But you were back in Queensland. You were being captained by Stuart Law at the time. Yep. Must have been a bit of a different feeling for you. Did you find yourself out there wanting to tweak his field positions and some of the decisions he was making? How'd you go playing under Stuart Law?
9: No. I really enjoyed it. I enjoyed the sort of break from those responsibilities. I mean,

0: You're always thinking out in the middle about what shouldn't be happening. And I mean, any team I've been in, you know, there's two or three blokes out there that are sort of making suggestions to the skipper, and some you take on board, and some you say, you're kidding. But I enjoyed the ability just to concentrate on my game and, you know, let Stuart do his thing. And then just every now and then he would, you know, walk past and say, what do you reckon? Or, you know, just a quick query like that. But I really enjoyed that sort of the ability just to be one of the boys and enjoy the season that unfolded.
1: That's interesting, saying that you enjoyed the season that unfolded. You played your last test, what, about 12 months before that? Do you think having just that entire season to solely focus on Queensland assisted in you guys breaking that drought?
0: Oh, look, you know, I was really focused because I thought, well, I'm probably going to have one chance at this year to play a full year for Queensland. And I knew we had a good group of young blokes there. So, you know, that wasn't an issue. I thought we'd go really well. But it's a hard thing to sort of put a full season together and then get into that Shield final, and particularly a home Shield final. So it's, I just enjoy the process. I got myself fit, further than I'd been probably for a long time, because I just, you know, really wanted to do well that particular year. And I thought it was going to be my last year. So I thought, you know, like, just give it everything. Worked really hard in the Nets. So it all just sort of came together just for that period of time where I could just focus on what I wanted to do rather than that national sort of scenario where you do sometimes cut corners because you just haven't got the time to do the sessions in the gym or sessions in the net, that sort of thing. So from that point of view, it was really good.
2: Alan Border on 612 ABC Brisbane in Queensland. This is the Saturday draft. Johnny Manning, Joel Spreadborough with you. That season, AB, it's great hearing you talk about your focus and playing that full season, and what a season it was for the Bulls, top of the ladder. Yep. 13 times runners-up before that year.
0: Yeah, and I'd been a part of a few of those Shield finals. You know, the heartbreak of losing, you know, tight games, playing away from home, you know, you're always up against it. You know, the pitch preparations, the whole thing, you know, is geared towards the home side. But, you know, sides do win away from home a lot more now than they ever used to, because I think the focus of players have changed a bit. You know, they don't, you know, go on the Southern Tour and drink 20 pints of beer every night type thing.
2: That wasn't you, was it, AB?
0: No, not 20, but, you know, you go on that Southern Tour and it was half party, half cricket, and, no surprise that you lost a couple of games. So, you know, that was the main thing, is in 94-5, we got that home final. Yeah, you've got the crowd support, just everything sort of fell into place. So it was, good to be part of, that's for sure.
2: That week leading in, did it feel, was it suffocating pressure, or did it feel like destiny for you guys?
0: I think it was a bit of destiny. I wasn't particularly nervous. I thought, you know, we've got these blokes. You know, South Australia, you know, didn't have a good record in Brisbane. They towed us up quite severely when we played the Shield game in Adelaide. So, you know, they would have thought, oh, well, you know, we've got a chance, we're in the final. But we really rated our chances highly because we knew, you know, the Gabba was our patch. It was our first home final. I was more relaxed than nervous, I've got to say. And we fielded first, so that sort of eased the nerves a little bit. You know, if you're batting first, you think, oh, God, yeah, we can just do with getting a good score on the board sort of thing. And you get that little bit of nervous tension about the batting side of the equation. But the bowlers did a great job, and we went from there. But we expected that we would play well.
1: I guess going into those big games with a certain amount of relaxation can certainly put you in a better state. Alan, I remember being at school when this match was being played over these 5 days, but I always remember this song being part of the coverage.

0: Was that one of the things that sort of bound the group together with a sort of steely single-mindedness?
1: Yeah, very much so. The search for the Holy Grail, that's the Sheffield Shield for us. And I don't know who came up with the idea of, you know, about that being our sort of team song. It just sort of morphed from almost the very early part of the season into our team song. And I was sung, you know, loud and proud many times, but particularly after that Sheffield Shield final win. And, you know, what a great song. And it just sort of fitted what we wanted to achieve that year. Yeah, just perfect. Yeah, things just fell into place. It was just one of those years, you know, destiny.
2: AB, let's look at the final itself. So,
1: yep.
2: Barsby, 151. This is the first innings for the Bulls. Marty Love, 146. Imperious, that top half of the card, the game was won. You knocked 98, AB. I've got to ask you, were you filthy about not getting that that triple figure?
1: I was a little bit, I've got to say. I mean, I thought it was, you know, walking up for, you know, for the last time.

0: That was in my mind at that point. And, not to get three figures, you know. 98, you know, not a bad contribution, but, yeah, it would have been nice to get to 100 and then really go Coco Cabana and get a big, big score, but it wasn't to be. But just the contribution and the score, and particularly, like, Barsby at the top of the order was unbelievable. And he just took the game away from them. Very aggressive, as you know he could be, and he was brilliant at the top and just set the scene. You know, you're talking, you know, we're one for 400, I think it was, something quite incredible. And then the rest of us just did our bit. You know, South Australia basically, I mean, they didn't just give it away, but they knew they couldn't win, and we knew we were going to win. Very pleasant last couple of days, I've got to say.
1: It's funny, the score that you don't talk about, Matty Hayden, he slapped, I think, 74 as well.
2: Matt the Bat.
0: No, you don't talk about, yeah, crappy 70. the top order was brilliant. And I mean, the rest was just contributed, you know, once the hard yards had been done. You know, just to get that start from Barsby, Hayden and Lovie at the top three, I mean, it just set the platform. And you know, it was just a really good position to be in. I think it really, you know, set up the stage. You know, once we broke through for that first win, with that side we had together, there was going to be more to come. I think we were in every Shield final for years there, you know, and we didn't win them all, but it was pretty good.
2: Yeah, I think we mentioned before, 8 consecutive finals for 4 wins.
0: Yeah.
2: That is certainly...
0: I mean, that's a phenomenal record. You're not going to win them all. It would be nice to, but the fact that you make finals every year for 8 years, I mean, that's a great run.
2: AB, I want to take you to that final catch when you guys are fielding on South Australia's second innings.
3: To continue to Gillespie. And a chance for Rackham, and he's grabbed it exactly where he took the final catch in the first innings. Carl Rackerman has taken the catch that wins Queensland their first ever Shield final.
2: Certainly fitting that another Queensland legend, Carl Rackerman, took that catch. Alan, jubilation, excitement, maybe some relief?
0: I think a bit of everything. You know, we were going to win the game. We were going to win the Sheffield Shield for the first time. But, you know, you just want to finish it off in style and actually win the game. You know, it would have been fitting, you know, to draw the game and just sneak over the line type thing. You know, it was a comprehensive win. You have all those different emotions, but mainly just excitement about seeing this young group of blokes. We'd prepared so well. You know, just that final catch to, you know, the great man. And he was fantastic all year, Carl. Like, he and I, the two old bulls, he led the bowling attack, you know, just phenomenal. He ended up, didn't he go to the West Indies just after that? You know, got picked for Australia.
2: Yeah, he got picked for Australia after.
0: If you did a poll of all the Shield players that played against Carl Rackerman or Queensland teams or whatever team over that sort of 10 or 15 years that he was at his pomp, Rackerman would figure very highly in the I don't like facing this bloke category. So it was good to see the big fella get that last catch. It started about a year-long party, I think.
1: Can you give us a little bit of insight into the celebrations? And remember, this is ABC Radio, of course.
0: Yeah.
1: So. what was it like?
0: Well, it was a bit strange because remember they'd started the demolition?
1: Of course,
0: Almost the day we was announced that we were in the Shield final and the Shield final was going to be at home. And I think we did bring a few politicians just to say, can we delay the demolition, you know, 1 week? But it couldn't happen. And demolition of the Gabba almost started the day, you know, the game started. So we were in the football dressing rooms, which were a lot bigger. So that was good because, you know, just a constant procession of past players all come into the rooms, you know, to congratulate, you know, the current group. But it was a really good party atmosphere and good to see the past players, you know, following through, just being a part of it, you know, and feeling a part of it as well. You know, it just went on and on and on. They did a tour of far north Queensland, taking the Shield. And unfortunately, I'd bloody organised an overseas trip, so I couldn't sort of do the big northern tour, so I missed that one. I think they had a cardboard cutout of me on the bus. Which was, nice of them to do that. So I think all Queensland just lifted. It's just one of those things that lifted people's spirits. And, you know, it was just very, very much, you know, like a full-on Queensland thing, and it was really good to be part of it. Just very special just to have those moments with guys in the country and past players and, you know, basically like Jimmy Marr. I don't think he went to bed for about 5 days. So. he celebrated hard, and as we all did, and great feeling to be part of it. You know, I've had some good moments in cricket, but that one's hard to top.
2: Realistically, in Queensland sport, that particular event is on par with things like the first State of Origin, the way it actually helped shape the Queensland culture and sporting landscape.
4: Yep.
2: Did you have any idea it would mean this much to the Queensland sporting public?
0: Not really. I've got to be honest. Just the level of pleasure that it gave people, and particularly past players. I mean, past players were crying in the room. So it was really special to sort of see that. You know, this does mean so much to so many people. And I didn't realise how big it would be until, it, you know, you sort of go to these, the country regions in particular, and it's just adulation, like you're some sort of rock star. You know, it was unbelievable.
1: I think rock star is an understatement, Alan Border. Whether it was you or your cardboard cutout that year of 1995 will live on for so long. 6:12 ABC Brisbane and Queensland. This is the Saturday Draft. Joel Spreber, Johnny Manning and Alan Border with you. AB, it would be a privilege if you'd stick around. We're just going to throw to a song, but I'd love to come back, just ask you a couple more questions about the other part of your career, you know, that cheeky little test career that you carved out as well, yeah, just across 156 matches.
0: No, I'll hang around for that one.
1: And this is a Saturday Draft.

0: That was the Cranberries with Dreams. You're on 612 ABC Brisbane and Queensland. It's the Saturday Draft with Johnny Manning and Joel Spreadborough. Talking to us at the moment is the one, the only, the great Alan Border. Back with more AB in just a second.
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0: 612 ABC Brisbane and Queensland. It's the Saturday Draft. My name is Johnny Manning. With me, as usual, at this time on a Saturday, is Joel Spreadborough, my fellow draftee. But we have on the phone one of Queensland's most celebrating sporting icons. He's giving us all sorts of insights and memories. Alan Border, welcome back, Alan.
10: Good to be back. Good to be talking to you blokes about good times. Good times were had in 94-5, that's for sure.
11: Well, let's go back a bit further, Alan Border. We've spoken about the mighty, mighty Bulls, the Invincibles, but let's go back to where it all began. Mossman, right. Sydney's North Shore, and not just cricket. There was a bat and ball involved, but it was baseball. Was there ever a thought for you to pursue baseball and not cricket?
10: Not really, no. Cricket was sort of like, even in those days, you know, the promotion on television. Used to rush home from school to, you know, watch the last session of whatever test match or Sheffield Shield game was going on. Black and white, one camera. It was always going to be cricket, I think, because there was no real pathways for baseball. Baseball was just something that you did on, you know, during the winter in between cricket seasons. So we did that in the winter. Just had to walk across the road to Mossman Oval, and whatever was going on at the time, we dipped our toe in that and had a crack at it. I think I played baseball when I was about 6 or 7, and then cricket the next year when I was about 8. I just got a very good sort of early learning. You know, my dad was a keen sort of cricket dad, if you like, you know, driving us around all over the place, umpiring and doing all that sort of stuff.
0: Alan, you said you played pretty much every sport that was available to you. Is there anything you can sit back and pinpoint and say, I took a bit of that from that sport and applied it to cricket?
10: Oh, there's no doubt baseball. Baseball and cricket, you know, cohabitate very well. Even though it's like a pull shot or, you know, cross-batted shot, the eye-hand coordination, you know, there's a lot of similarities there. Then, obviously, I think the fielding, the accurate throwing. So that served me well, particularly in the one-day game, you know, by picking up and throwing accurately, hitting stumps. Those are the two things, I think, the crossover. Always had a, you know, reasonably good, accurate arm. And then, obviously, I played the cross-bat shots reasonably well.
11: It did help you. Getting to cricket and getting through the ranks and finding your way to that baggy green, obviously around the same time the World Series cricket breakaway was happening. Was that advantageous to you? Did you feel you were ready for Ashes Test cricket when it came your way?
10: Oh, no. No. I wasn't. Wouldn't have thought so ready. I mean, yeah, you're excited about being picked, but yeah, to be honest, I think I'd made back-to-back Sheffield Shield hundreds. Yeah, and then all of a sudden you're in the test team. Yeah, that's the sort of era it was. There's so many good players taken out of the, you know, the system to play for Mr. Packer. So, you know, it was a great opportunity for younger guys. You know, a couple of club hundreds and then a couple of state hundreds and all of a sudden you're playing test cricket. So you're not really ready. You know, it all happened pretty quickly and whether, you know, mentally you're just a bit off. You know, you're sort of hanging in there and you're doing okay, but you know you're not quite ready when the West Indies turn up the next year. Not many people just hit the ground running. I wasn't ready, but I learn. I learned quickly. I knew I couldn't go out there and play like Brian Lara or Luke Richards or any of those sort of blokes. So I had to sort of find my own way of doing things. And thankfully, you know, I got to that point where I became fairly consistent.
0: You mentioned just hanging in there. And I think, you know, grit and determination are probably two words that certainly characterise your career. And in the baggy green, you presided over a pretty tumultuous time in Australian cricket. You had to assume the captaincy mid-series in 84-85 when a tearful Kim Hughes resigned as captain. Yep. Do you remember your immediate reaction to being told that you were going to captain Australia?
10: I was vice-captain at the time. So we couldn't talk him around. You know, he came to me at, I think it was about tea time of that test match. We were basically in the throes of losing. Kim answered a sort of note, and it was his resignation sort of speech, if you like. And I sort of, it sort of caught me by surprise. I thought, well, what are you doing? What are you talking about? You know, we're playing a pretty good cricket side, mate. You know, we're doing our best. I think everyone appreciates, you know, that they're a hard side to get on top of, and it's got nothing to do with your captaincy. But he just wouldn't have it. He was sort of, he's getting hammered in the media, hammered, you know, different things were just, he just wasn't enjoying the game and his role as captain. So, you know, that was the decision he took. But, you know, I'm very close to Kim. We talk about it a bit. He is a lot stronger character than people think, but I was vice captain, so I thought, oh, does that mean I'm going to take over this rabble? Yeah, so I was excited, but I was a bit sort of apprehensive at the same time about doing the job, because I'd seen what I'd done to Kim, and, you know, until you do it, you don't sort of understand the extras that you've got to go through, and the extra bit and pieces, you know, the media, the inevitable questioning that you cop and confront every day, and just the organisational stuff, because we didn't have managers, and we didn't have, you know, all the support staff. The captain was it, and I wasn't quite ready for it mentally. It took me a while to sort of work it all out, you know, with the retirement of, you know, great players, Lily Chappell Marsh, and then we had, you know, a group of very good cricketers go to South Africa, so they're out of our system. So all of a sudden, you're sort of confronted with this, you know, really young, inexperienced side that are, you know, struggling to put results on the board, and we were playing the West Indies a lot. So it was just very difficult to sort of play from behind the black ball all the time. It was a process for me. It took me 3 or 4 years at least to get a bit of a handle on it, and then all of a sudden things started to turn around, and, you know, some good, really good times the last few years, you know, with Warren McGrath and two wars, and, you know, these guys coming through, you know, all of a sudden you've got a pretty good cricket team to marshal around the field, and, you know, you've been through the tough days, and the good days are twice as good.
11: 6-12 ABC Brisbane in Queensland. It's Joel Spreadborough and Johnny Manning opening the bowling today and being dispatched all over the park by none other than the great Alan Border. Let's change formats, AB. It's the wonderful insights you're giving today. We're very, very grateful for your time. You mentioned ODI cricket and some of the skills you brought in. The 1987 World Cup, a watershed moment, another watershed moment of sorts coming out of a difficult period. But doing it on the subcontinent, of course, Australia won in India last year. But the 87 triumph, it's the stuff of legend. It really is coming out of that period. What are your reflections on getting that done?
10: Oh, well, look, again, it was probably against the odds, because we'd had a pretty, you know, tumultuous time, really. But our one-day cricket had started to improve, especially with Bob Simpson coming into the coaching sort of rank. And he was a stickler, you know, the sergeant major type. He was a stickler for doing those little things well. And he was just relentless on the fielding drills. And we just got, you know, just hammered with it in that era of the game. You know, just if you become a very good fielding side, it's amazing how you make a dismissal with a great catch or a run out or something just to turn the game a little bit. Yeah, a little game plan. You know, first time I'd ever sort of really sat down and we'd worked out, you know, where we'd like to be after 15 overs batting first, where we'd like to be at 30, you know, wickets in hand, blah, blah, blah. And it was a good, simple game plan, but it really worked well for us. So we took that into the 87 World Cup. You know, obviously, there's some great sides there. West Indies were, you know, like almost unbeatable in that sort of period. But luckily, we got through and beat Pakistan in Pakistan to win the semi-final, which was, you know, a great feat in itself. Then we find ourselves in the final against the Poms. So there's 100,000 people in Calcutta Eden Gardens, and I reckon probably 99,000 going for us. right playing our home game. So it was pretty good. And we were the best fielding team there by a country mile, I reckon. But anyway, we were. And we had this little game plan where the top order took their time, but, you know, built slowly but surely to a sort of crescendo at the end.
0: Well, you said you just beat England in the final, which is always a nice thing to do in Australian cricket, is to beat to beat England in any format at any time. But a couple of years after that, you went over to England and helmed the Australian team to take home the 89 Ashes 4-0 in a six test match series. Now, that was the first Ashes win since 82-83 and the first in England since 1975. So another poignant moment. But, AB, I'm going to drag you forward another 4 years to the 93 tour of England and a county match in Somerset. And you might recognise this audio.
6: Hey, let's do it. Come here. Come here. Do that again, mate. Thanks for playing, mate.
0: So, AB.
10: What are all those beeps?
11: that audio might have been tampered with. That was none other than the 6'3" paceman by the name of Craig McDermott, Billy the Kid, of course. Yeah. But not mincing words. I think he was tinkering with his run up a little bit too much and didn't really want a bar of what you had to say, and you were ready to put him on the next flight home, AB.
10: Well, that sort of just morphed into that. I was Captain Happy. Yeah, we're playing Somerset, but Craig wasn't bowling particularly well, so I just thought, I'll just give him a break and swap ends, see if that makes a difference, because his rhythm was out. I wasn't grumpy at all. I was just running up there to tell him the news, and then because he was ignoring me, and I started, I could feel the blood sort of just rushing up, and I knew he could hear me because I was only like 10 metres away, and it's not as if there was 30,000 people there. And he turned around and said something like, what the F do you want? And of course, the blood just burst through then, and that's when we had our little famous, got captured by some bloke who was there doing a feature on the side of Country of Somerset or some bloody thing. And
11: oh, really?
10: I think the cameraman just said, oh, bugger you, mate. And there's more interesting stuff going on the field. So they captured that moment. Yeah. for everyone to see. About three times a year, I reckon I say that.
11: Yeah. Here we are playing it 31 years later. But sledging, AB, it's got a life of its own these days. Was there an opponent that you could single out who really, really got on your nerves?
10: Oh, most of them. I mean, there was a bit of sledging out. That happened. There's banter. But, you don't want to sort of go over and get personal or, start swearing too much or whatever it is. I think everyone doesn't mind that, a bit of confrontation between, fast bowlers who, they're the main perpetrators. Spinners don't get away with it, do they? Because they're clashing around. Some batsmen respond, some don't. It's only when little things like this, things like what used to annoy me was like, say, someone like Sachin Tendulkar, even as a young batsman, he'd be forever fastidious about people sitting down behind the sight screen. And like people in Bay 13 are moving, and he's mate. Now, Bay 13 is nowhere near the sight screen. And he sort of, one of those players that would get upset if someone got out of their seat and was waving or doing whatever to his mate. And I used to go up to him and say, Sachin, what are you doing, mate? He's buying from over here. That bloke's like 100 metres away. And those are the sort of things that's when I'd blow up.
0: Alan, I want to bring you forward to, present day in the last sort of 10 to 15 years, the legacy of the Alan Border Medal. That must have been a proud moment when given that honour of the best player in Australian cricket is given the Alan Border Medal.
10: I must admit, I thought it was a bit of a joke at the start because it was Tim May. Now, he's a notorious piss taker. So I thought, what are you going to do? You want to name the annual medal like the Brownlow? Because I think Bradman was still alive then, and he just thought, it's got to be the Bradman medal. But there must have been too many of them. But yeah, it was a huge honour every year just to just see how well an individual has gone throughout that previous 12 months. Crown the King on a really good night is very special. I really enjoy it. That medal is, they find it very, very special to win that medal. You've had a good year.
11: 6-12 ABC, Brisbane and Queensland. This is the Saturday draft. You're hearing from Alan Border. My name's Joel Spradbro. Johnny Manning here as well. Absolutely mesmerised by what you've had to say today, Alan. We're very, very grateful for your time. Before you go, we do like to ask three questions, not necessarily career-related, but a little bit more general.
10: Yep.
11: If you don't mind, I'm going to throw them at you now because everything you've said about the legacy, about the Australian cricket team you walked into, the one you left, the one that continues to prevail today, I know it's close to your heart. So I just want to ask you, AB, what do you miss most about playing top-level sport?
10: You can't beat the camaraderie that goes with playing in a team. And then obviously testing yourself at the highest level, like, I go out and play golf now and it's still competitive, but it's not quite the same, is it, when you're on a 13 handicap? So your competitive juices come out, but it's not quite the same as walking out there to face Malcolm Marshall or Joel Garner. And then, of course, the dressing room, the banter, the teammates that, just the lifelong friends. The year I played in was fantastic. I had a great time, great run. I played a lot longer than I thought I would. I feel so blessed to last and play as well as I did. I still shake my head sometimes when I do look at the facts and figures. You think, I don't consider myself anything fantastic. But I did work hard. I enjoyed that side of it. But, I wouldn't swap it for anything.
11: What's one thing you took away from your sporting career that has really helped you and stood with you in life after sport?
10: It's an interesting one, that, because there's so many different facets of what goes into a cricket performance, if you like. I suppose it's just, look, I enjoy the preparation and the working hard. So the preparation people don't see, I think that's the same in life. There's a lot of stuff that goes in behind the scenes to, you know, raise four kids or, you know, do well in business or whatever it might be. There's a lot of preparation that people don't see, and I enjoy that part of it. I really enjoy, you know, getting myself ready to do what I've got to do, whatever it is. But if you work hard, inevitably you'll get the rewards.
11: Alan Border,
10: is that a good one? No one else has used that before,
11: though. No, that was fantastic. That's a keeper. Final question, Alan Border. Your life's, your mission, your purpose has changed a little bit over the last few years in particular. When and where are you at your happiest?
10: I think when my kids are all here at home, you know, like we, there's sort of like an open door policy at our place. So we, sometimes we've got two or four, sometimes we've got the whole lot. But when the whole lot are here, the banter and the, just to see, you know, like how good your kids have turned out, that means a lot. So that's sort of part of it that I really enjoy the most of my life now is when my kids come over, and they're grandkids now, so that's sort of another level. That's to me very important, and my wife's got to take most of the credit there, because I was around, but I was only around for good times. If it got a bit tough, I just went on a cricket tour. Yeah,
11: you just went and took it out on the Poms.
10: Yeah. Well, that was always good, but Jane's got to take most of the credit there. But I enjoy the, you know, those family moments. You know you've done a pretty good job. They're good kids. That's probably the proudest thing. Outside of that, you know, just being around former teammates, that's not a bad journey either. So, yeah, the whole thing's pretty good, I've got to say. I'm very lucky.
0: Alan Border, former Australian cricket captain, Ashes winner, World Cup winner, Sheffield Shield winner. And as we've just found out, 13 handicapper on the golf course. Not too bad.
10: Yeah, I need 27 at the moment. it's not going that well, but, you know. It's all part of it.
0: It is.
10: like anything, you work hard, but that bloody game, it's a tough game.
0: It can ruin your...
10: The guys who bloody play off, you know, scratching better. It's incredible.
0: Well, Alan, myself and Joel, as Queensland sports fans, we certainly salute you for your services to Queensland Australian cricket, and we can't thank you enough for having this in-depth conversation and sharing some of these insights and memories with us on the Saturday draft. Thank you so much.
10: Oh, look, it's been easy. Thank you, guys, and I hope it keeps going for another few years yet.
0: Let's hope so.
11: Absolutely. And just wishing you all the best, AB, with everything going on for yourself, moving ahead as well, sir.
10: Yeah, much appreciated. Yeah, no, it's all going pretty well and at the moment. So, yeah, just, every day you wake up and, you can go to the golf course or you can go for a walk with your better half. So not a bad day.
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0: Wow, what a chat. 612 ABC Radio, Brisbane and Queensland. 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
11: Party is over for Manly at this trip to Lang Park.
10: Some of the best sporting moments happen right here in Queensland and right here on ABC Radio Brisbane and Queensland. Now we're talking.
12: Well, Joel, that was a pretty unbelievable chat with Alan Border. He did not live up to the nickname of Captain Grumpy at all, did he?
0: No, absolutely. And he, you know what he said? It's always good to talk about happy times. And didn't he have plenty of those throughout his career? Despite that Captain Grumpy perception, he was just absolutely outstanding to hear some of the insights. I hope you enjoyed them too, wherever you are listening, right around the beautiful state of Queensland.
12: Yeah, Joel. Well, we are getting towards lunchtime, Joel, which means we're about to sign off and maybe go and have a sandwich or something.
0: Are you saying that because you just heard that rumble through the microphone? That was
12: your tummy rumbling. Yeah. Hey, what else has caught your eye throughout this week of sport?
0: Well, look, it's been a big week Olympic-wise. Obviously, we had the drama, the scandal from the World Anti-Doping Association and the 23 Chinese swimmers. We also had the Ollie Roos, Johnny. The Ollie Roos missing Olympic qualification for the third time in the past four tournaments. Now, this one has attracted a lot of criticism toward the Ollie Roos and the setup because basically they went through the under-23 Asian Cup campaign without scoring any goals. Their results were basically nil-all against Qatar, nil-all against Jordan, 0-1 against Indonesia. It's raised a lot of questions about selections, about preparation and all of that sort of thing. But Robbie Slater, a former Socceroo, and I will say with Robbie, does not mince words. If criticism is due, he does not hesitate. Yeah. He came out this week and he basically said they were throwing the proverbial hospital pass going into the tournament.
13: I'm not sure it's the best way to put it, set up to fail, but they had no preparation. Now, players will say that they came from the A-League and, you know, they've been playing week in, week out, but a national team needs preparation. And I remember when Graham Arnold was in charge 4 years ago when we qualified for Tokyo that he had 10 days before we had two warm-up matches. This team had never played together. So they actually got better as the three games gone, but they went in cold. Mm. And we didn't score a goal. This is a bigger picture of the game at the moment, where we are. It's at its lowest point in a lot of respect.
12: Interesting to hear those insights from the great Robbie Slater.
0: Yeah, indeed. And look, a lot has been said. Obviously, the Matildas are on their way to the Olympics. The Ollie Roos won't be joining them. But speaking about that, high-pressure tournaments, high-class opposition, and that question around preparation, lead-in, build-up, giving combinations time to gel as well. I think it was a really relevant comment from Robbie. So let's stick with our Ollie Roos. They might not be there in Paris, but hey, Los Angeles is only, what, 4.5 years away?
12: They're our Ollie Roos, mate.
0: They sure are.
12: Now, another couple of things that I just wanted to mention, Jolie, the retirement of Cronulla Sharks forward Dale Finucane, an absolute tyro of the game. Now, he has played 250-odd first grade games, a number of state of origins. He's won two premierships. He's played in four or five grand finals, I believe. And I've just got a quote from the Cronulla Sharks assistant coach, Josh Hannay, on Dale Finucane. Josh says, "It's hard to quantify the impact Dale Finucane had on our club because his impact transcends data and statistics. How do you measure cultural change for the better? His impact held far more value than games played, hit-ups taken or tackles made. Dale set a standard every day he walked into the building for others to follow, admire and aspire to. The standard was underpinned by his consistency, excellence and grit. He was the definition of uncompromising. The Cronulla Sharks will be the beneficiary of Dale Finucane's influence for many years to come." So all the best in life after footy, Dale Finucane. And Jolie, we lost one of the NRL's greats suddenly this week too.
0: We did. Valet to Terry Hill at the age of 52, having a very sudden heart attack over in the Philippines and gone far too soon. Terry, now, a lot of Maroons fans, look, let's be honest, Dale Finucane, he was a Blue as well.
12: He
0: played a few origins, but respect where it's due. And Terry Hill, in that mid to late 90s period, was an absolute menace to the Maroons. And one of the more enduring, iconic images from Origin in that period is him nose to nose with none other than the Raging Bull, Gordon Tallis, in the driving rain, not giving back an inch. And I think that really typified that impact that he had over the years. He's a club legend for Manly, won the grand final in 1996. They've led tributes this week, but also Greyhound Racing, New South Wales. He had a lot to do with them over the years as an advocate as well for lots of trainers and whatnot down there. So Terry Hill, may he rest in peace, leaving an incredible legacy on the game over a lot of years. He debuted all the way back in 1990, played a bit for the Rabbitohs and most of that career for Manly as well. But you know what? We loved him as a character. We just didn't always like him in blue. But, you know, that just says how good he was.
4: What a night. The atmosphere is electronic. Electric.
12: I played against him when he was at the West Tigers. He was a tough competitor, let me tell you.
0: Did you tackle him? Did you manage to get him down?
12: Oh, I probably got pushed off by him numerous times, I'm going to say, Joel. But that's Saturday draft for this week. Jolly, what are we going to do next week? You know what I reckon we should do?
0: Go on, what?
12: I reckon we should tee off.
0: Ooh, is that a little bit of a clue?
12: That might be a bit of a hint as to who we're talking about next week.
0: 6:12 ABC, Brisbane and Queensland. News is next, then you'll have Roy and HG on your radio. It's 12 o'clock.
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3: From the archives.
4: In the mid-north of South Australia, the Crystal Brook Netball Club's Junior Player of the Year was 12-year-old Lucas Gullen. He can pop a shot up from the edge of the goal ring and has undisputed natural talent.
5: So we started with a netball grand final and we won that one. I got best on court and I got association best and fairest. And then a few weeks later we did club best and fairest and I got that as well. And I got the Gloria Lambert most votes trophy as well. And I was the first boy to represent country champs.
4: Country teams have travelled to Adelaide to compete in this event for 77 years. But despite this long history, Lucas was the first boy to ever play in the competition. And it was his only chance to play, because in 2020, he will be too old to play in the local competition. His father, Matt, is making sure that he's still able to play the game.
6: Yeah, unfortunately can't play anymore, but so now we pack him up on Monday nights and we head down to Adelaide and he plays in the men's or the boys' league down in Adelaide, which is an under 16 comps. So he headed down there this winter. He's already had one season down there. And he was MVP for his first season down there. So he had a really good year, making some new friends. A bit different competition with boys playing versus the girls. So he's had to work really hard. He's had to stand the Australian goalkeeper, who's taller than what I am, and I'm 6'1". So he's got his work cut out down in Adelaide when he plays down there, that's for sure.
4: But that doesn't seem to faze him.
5: Oh, it was exciting meeting new people and just showing what I can do. And I think, oh, it's a bit daunting on me, but hope for the best, just step back a couple of times. I just love it.
4: It's not only playing that has Lucas's interest. He's also the youngest South Australian to achieve their National B grade badge for umpiring. Northern Areas Netball Association umpire coordinator Robin Kelly is in awe of what Lucas has achieved.
7: I just think in, you know, 5 months and to be able to get your C badge and then your B badge and to be the youngest in the state, I just think in future years to come, watch this space.
4: Lucas has big dreams for his netball career.
5: Oh, I would like to hopefully get into the state team as a player and do all of that. And also umpire the Suncorp Super Netball, hopefully.
4: And like many aspiring athletes who have originated from the country, having family support is crucial. His dad, Matt, is putting a few kilometres on his car to ensure that he makes his goals.
6: He's in the state side as a training partner at the moment, so we travel down to Adelaide every Sunday for a couple of hours, and he trains with the under-17 side and just developing his netball for future competitions. So him and another young fella in Adelaide have been earmarked as some potential players down the track. So hopefully next year or the year after, when they're a little bit older, a little bit bigger, they'll make it into the side.

0: Thursday evening, that is Thursday night, every possible power source in Australia should be turned on.
1: Right.
0: Every light switch should be left on all night. Every heater, every appliance, even any torch. Go about the house, see if you can find any torches or anything like that. With torches, if you can direct it towards Monaco or Monaco, as we used to refer to it when we were kids, when Sophia Loren was Sophia Loren. And that way it still lets them know that right up until the last moment at 4 a.m. Eastern Standard time, when the announcement is made, that there's still a bit of Sydney.
1: Yeah.
0: There's still energy going, Sydney.
2: And if you've got a box of matches,
0: matches as well, yes.
2: If you've got any old refuse, if you can afford a new house, burn down the current house. Because I think that the whole thing is, when he looks to the east,
0: yes,
2: he will see a conflagration brighter than the sun, brighter than a thousand suns, never seen before on quantum. And that will remind Juan Antonio when he is about to get out of Istanbul to go against all the bookies betting and say, Sunday. And it would be a tremendous effort to think that he saw a big sign.
0: Well, a big smoke signal.
2: Every big smoke signal.
0: Every house.
2: OS.
0: Every bit of property, every tree.
2: Up
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2: Hello, and thank you for downloading the Sporting Witness podcast from the BBC World Service with me, Uma Derry Swarmy. Today, I'm taking you back 10 years to one of the most dramatic moments in the history of Premiership football. Fans around the world held their breath when the Bolton midfielder, Fabrice Muamba, went into cardiac arrest and collapsed on the pitch. I've been speaking to the unflappable cardiologist who ran from the stands to help save his life. It's the 17th of March 2012. Dr. Andrew Deaner, one of London's top cardiologists, decides at the last minute to go and see his team, Tottenham Hotspur.
3: I'd been out for dinner with my wife to some friends. We'd been at synagogue in the morning. We'd then gone out for lunch and it got to about 4 o'clock. And I knew the match was kicking off in the evening, but we'd finished and I knew I had a spare season ticket. Usually belongs to my nephew, and I suggested I'd go and watch the match. I wouldn't usually go on a Saturday for religious reasons at that time. It was the first match I'd been to on a Saturday since I was 14.
2: Andrew cycled

0: in the rain to White Hart Lane. He sat with his brothers and watched Spurs play a rather dull FA Cup tie against Bolton. Then, 2 minutes before half-time, everything changed.
1: We'd noticed that a player had collapsed on the grass. A bit odd because there didn't seem to be anything going on around him. And then soon after, we could see a physio running frantically to him, and it became very obvious this wasn't a normal injury, and I immediately realised that they were doing CPR, so I knew something pretty serious was wrong.
0: The player was 23-year-old Fabrice Muamba, and Andrew knew he had to try and help.
1: My brothers immediately said, oh, you must go and help. So I went to speak to one of the stewards and said, I'm a cardiologist, this is what I do, I can go and help them. And he said, no, they're fine, they'll manage. So I went and sat down. The CPR continued, and my brothers go, no, you've got to go. So I went and said again, and it was one of the stewards that we would see week in, week out, so he kind of knew us. And he said, okay. He opened a door that I'd never really noticed and said, right, run through there. And I ran through and found myself on the pitch.
2: I have a season ticket. I was there with my son. I sit in the lower east side, so I was quite close to where he fell.
0: This caller described the scene to BBC Radio.
2: After the medics went out to him, there was a chap who came down the gangway next to me, and he said he was a cardiologist. You'll see somebody in a jacket run from the crowd over towards him.
1: Fortunately, I didn't slip over and fall flat on my face because it was quite wet. And I got to where things were going on. No one stopped me, which I suppose in hindsight was rather strange. I suppose I suddenly thought, what am I doing here? And they looked up at me. I said, I'm a cardiologist. Can I help?
0: The medical team had already given Muamba 2 defibrillation shocks on the pitch.
1: Things weren't improving. I think then they got more interested in me being there to help.
0: 6 minutes later, Andrew and the medics decided to move Fabrice into the tunnel where he was given another shock. The ambulance at White Hart Lane is parked directly opposite the entrance to the players' tunnel, and he was wheeled straight into it. At this point, the medical team made a crucial decision. They took Fabrice to Andrew's hospital, the London Chest, rather than the North Middlesex, which was closer, but didn't have as much specialised equipment.
1: We had a much better chance at the London Chest. The North Middlesex hospital, we would have gone into A&E. The same drugs would probably have been available that were available on the ambulance. We had 2 defibrillators so we could carry on shocking him. I didn't think the difference in time that was going to make a big difference to outcome.
0: They arrived at the hospital at 7:01. Fabrice had had 15 electric shocks, but his heart hadn't beaten for 44 minutes.
1: We came off the ambulance. Fabrice was taken into the lab, which is very close to the ambulance entrance. I quickly went and put some scrubs on, noticed that an awful lot of people were texting me, to be honest. Some were probably people who would potentially recognise me. Others were you at the match? Is it you who was the doctor who came on to the pitch? Because I've got friends who know that I go to Tottenham. And then got into the lab a minute or two later, and we were able to do a scan of his heart to see if there was any structural abnormality that was obvious.
0: By this point, the Bolton club doctor, Jonathan Tobin, was starting to lose hope.
1: Jonathan was really closely involved the whole time. So on the ambulance, he was doing the cardiac massage the whole way, and he was still in football boots, which made it very difficult. So someone was holding onto his hips from behind, which was very strange. Once we got to the London Chest, his role really stopped because there were so many people who were there who are very experienced in managing these sorts of situations. And I think at that point, emotion got the better of him, and I suspect he was in tears by then. We said we would continue for the moment, but it was looking pretty bleak. It was an hour or so, and the chances of a successful resuscitation was very limited.
0: Then, at 7:31, 78 minutes after Fabrice Muamba had collapsed, a full heartbeat.
1: Well, obviously, we were both surprised and very happy that it'd gone into a normal rhythm, but we knew that this didn't mean a huge amount just in itself. The mere fact that we'd been resuscitating for 78 minutes meant that we weren't overly optimistic that we were going to get a good outcome. I also remember talking to Fabrice's wife and explaining that, yeah, his heart was working now, but we were really worried and we didn't know whether he would wake up or not, and preparing them for the worst, because we see so many patients who have what we call a long downtime, not waking up completely well. The situation did stabilize. His heart was pumping better than we thought it would at this stage. And within sort of an hour or so, we'd moved him up to intensive care.
0: At this point, Andrew went home for the rest of the weekend. he was back in early on Monday.
1: About 8 o'clock that morning, I'd gone up to see what was happening, and the anaesthetist who was looking after him on intensive care said, right, we're going to turn the sedation off and see if he wakes up. And we were all really pessimistic that this would happen. And if it were going to happen, we thought it was going to take many hours. But I think about an hour and a half later, someone came down and said, he's awake. We sort of rushed up thinking, gosh, this is amazing. And he was awake. He wasn't wide awake, but he was awake enough to open his eyes and say a few words. And I whispered into his ear, if I remember rightly, I understand you're a good footballer. And he answered, I try my best, or something similar.
0: What was it like joking with a footballer who had been dead for 78 minutes?
1: It's a bit surreal. You wouldn't have expected... Well, I didn't expect him to be awake at that point. So answering a question with a humorous retort was kind of a shock.
0: A few years after his collapse, Fabrice spoke to BBC football presenter Gary Lineker about what Dr. Dina meant to him.
3: When he explained to me what he'd done, I'm cool, not only, but nothing but totally unbelievable respect, and I'm very grateful for this guy. Very, very grateful. Him and his staff were just great. What more can you ask for?
1: That's great, but the reality is that what saved his life was the people who invented CPR, the people who invented defibrillators and all the drugs, and the systems that are in place at a football match. So it's lovely to hear what he said, and I'm proud to have been involved, but it's very much a team effort. And if you're going to have a cardiac arrest on the 17th of March 2012, that was probably the place to have it.
0: Andrew modestly says that if he hadn't been there, somebody else would have helped. But when you think about that chain of events that ultimately saved Mwamba's life, deciding to go to a Saturday game for the first time in years, getting the stewards to allow him onto the pitch to help, deciding which hospital will be best to go to, with all that, he must look back and think, all those things coming together were incredible.
1: In hindsight, it is quite incredible, and maybe it's fate, it was meant to be like that. Fabrice is quite a relatively religious, spiritual person, and I think he believes that there was more to it than coincidence. I'm not sure I believe in that sort of thing, but perhaps.
0: Just 4 weeks later, after being dead for 78 minutes, Fabrice Mwamba left hospital. He had a defibrillator fitted and had to retire from professional football. He's still in touch with Dr. Andrew Dina, who spoke to me, Uma Dere Swamy, for that edition of the Sporting Witness podcast.
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4: Hello, welcome to the Sporting Witness podcast from the BBC World Service. We're going back 25 years to when Canadian diver Jill Hyneth became the first person to explore the underwater caves of a giant iceberg. Emily Finch spoke to her in 2022.
5: My first dive on that trip was actually on the first large iceberg that we saw. We called it the Palace, the Ice Palace. It looked like a beautiful fairy castle of ice, almost a perfect, you know, pyramid-shaped mountain of ice with a beautiful little turquoise bay. It was quite a magnificent, you know, backdrop for these first dives.
6: It's the summer of 2001. And pioneering cave diver Jill Hyneth is preparing with a team of divers to become the first people to explore the internal caves of an iceberg.
5: The first time I rolled off our inflatable rib into the water, it was like rolling into a slushy. So I was sort of pushing the slush and the snow and the ice chunks off my face and mask that were stinging in the cold. So there is a massive shock when you hit the water, and it sort of takes your breath away for a moment. In the back of my mind, I always know it's going to be okay in a few minutes. Just hang in there.
6: Jill was no stranger to adventure. In 1998, she swum further through caves than any woman in history, as she and her diving partner mapped miles of cave systems in Florida, more than 90 meters below ground. But she was hungry for a new challenge and more records to break.
5: Back in 2000, the largest iceberg in recorded history calved away from the Ross Ice Shelf in Antarctica. And my colleagues and I decided that we would pitch National Geographic to be the first people to go cave diving inside an iceberg. And this one was the largest moving object ever.

0: ever seen on our planet. The B-15 iceberg, as they called it, or actually some people called it Godzilla. But it was amazing to see that this thing was the size of Jamaica. And it was on kind of the dark side of Antarctica. You've got to leave from New Zealand. And that's a 12-day crossing over the Southern Ocean just to get there through some of the biggest seas on the planet.
1: But it wasn't just a sense of adventure that was calling Jill to these far-flung places.
0: I was really interested in learning about global climate change. For me, it felt like documenting this place might help people to get a grasp on what can be quite abstract.
1: The team Jill led contained scientists with a long list of questions about the giant iceberg. But she and her fellow divers were obsessed with one thing only, the caves within it.
0: We didn't even know whether we would find caves inside the iceberg and what they would be like. Would we find life in them? Would they be big enough to swim into? So there were a lot of unknowns.
1: The team were now on the lookout for a cave system that they could enter in Iceberg B-15, or Godzilla.
0: About 30 days into our time down in Antarctica, we finally found a cave system that I thought was really worthy of quite a lot of exploration. And my diving partner and husband at the time, Paul, the two of us rolled off the boat and swam into a cleft in the iceberg. And as we did and turned on our lights, we could look down to what seemed like a bottomless fracture through the iceberg. And it was carved by the hand of the sea in beautiful scallops or divots, almost like the outside of a golf ball.
1: The ice around them may have been picturesque, but it was also lethal. Protected only by dry suits against water that is on the verge of freezing into ice, they were diving down into cave systems that had never been mapped. Once they were off the boat and exploring the caves, they were on their own.
0: So we were on the ocean floor, but surrounded walls and ceiling with ice. And Paul and I swam in further and further. And then we found many little branching conduits of tunnels and passages in the ice and over the seafloor. I felt and heard some rumbling and sounds, but that's not unusual when you're ice diving because it's constantly changing and cracking and moving. Some of those ice quakes are so loud that you actually feel them resonating in your sternum. But when we turned around to come out of the ice that day, we got back to where we had gone in and the entrance was gone. So there had been some massive cracking and fracturing and calving of ice at the surface that had crashed down in the entrance that we'd gone into. There were huge blocks of ice between me and the boat. So at first, Paul and I were like, oh boy, we got to find another way around this. But I just continued to drop down a little bit and search around the blocks until I found another way to squeeze out and get back into fully open water again.
1: They made it back to the boat. It was a lucky escape, but they weren't discouraged from going in again.
0: On our third day inside Ice Island Cave Number 4, we convinced my colleague Wes Skiles to come with us. The current was slack, everything seemed fine, and we started shooting footage. Except that I had a leak in my dry glove. So the glove on my dry suit was slowly filling up with water, and it was agonizingly painful. The current started to pick up so strong. And every attempt we made to try and swim up, we would get pushed right back down, and it would try to sweep us back into the cave again. Fortunately, I'd been documenting these very interesting fish about the size of my thumb. They're ice fish. And when the current is strong, these ice fish would retreat into these little burrows that they had made in the ice. And there they could hide against the current until it passed. Well, I knew that that was my ticket to the surface. So one by one, I started jamming an index finger into a little thumb-sized burrow and evicting an ice fish so that I could use it as a handhold. And slowly, one step at a time, we were able to pull ourselves up And it took us a long time, exhausting almost every bit of, you know, physical strength that I

0: had left, and I was convinced that my hand at this point was frozen solid. But we made it out.
1: And despite your frozen hand, you were actually going to go back into the cave for a fourth dive. What happened?
0: So as we're eating our dinner, ready to dive again, as soon as the watch told us that the water had slackened, instead we heard screams on the top deck. The entire iceberg, that sort of square mile of ice that we'd just been inside of, was breaking and calving. There would be no further exploration by us or anyone else. It was gone. Nobody else will ever have a chance to see that ecosystem, that biological engine, that beautiful, magnificent, endangered species of ice.
1: Jill's boat made it back to dry land, and her film, Ice Island, showed the world these caves for the first time. It earned Jill a place among the ranks of the world's greatest explorers, winning medals and accolades from the Canadian government and a number of scientific societies, as well as the Scuba Diving Hall of Fame. But that moment when the B-15 iceberg broke apart and slid below the water is emblematic of what worries Jill the most. That what she's been discovering is being lost just as fast.
0: Well, in my short life, I should not have seen so much change in the natural world. I mean, that is quite sobering, even, you know, terrifying, frankly. So I hope that my stories can help illuminate what's going on and help people want to protect these beautiful, precious environments.
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2: If we truly are a sporting nation, then we need a section in the census about our sporting interests and affiliations.
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5: On Grandstand Rugby League, let's hear our man of sound, Dennis Carnahan's Song of the Week.

0: seemed a little bit slow off the block, but he came up okay. Grant Hackett got a good start. Indeed, the two Australians started excellently. Clint Keller started well for the United States as well. And those three more than likely would be right up with the front. Gianniotis, with this unusual style in lane one, is working very hard in the first 50 metres as well. At the moment, Thorpe has the look on Hackett, and the two of them are cruising up towards the wall. They'll go through the first turn, and going through first is Thorpe in 25.91, with Hackett there in second place. And in third, it's Rossellino, Massi Rossellino from Italy.
1: Well, there's no doubt Thorpe and Hackett are setting the pace, and as we predicted, the Americans in particular and Rossellino are just trying to stick with them in this first 100.
0: It'll be interesting to see what sort of pace they go through the 100 at, as far as the world record pace is concerned. And it's Thorpe just leading, only just in front of Hackett, and Keller is there as well. Thorpe goes through in 54.12, with Hackett in second, and Keller is there in third.
2: That's over a second outside his own world record.
1: It's quite a slow pace there from this first 100. It's a bit of a surprise for Thorpe. Hackett, it'll fall into Hackett's hands, there's no doubt about that. Hackett's looking very strong down his third lap.
0: And the other one who's giving it a go is Clint Keller. He's up there, maybe even in front, I'd say, coming up to the 150-metre turn. So it's Keller and Thorpe and Hackett hitting it almost together, but Keller goes through in 122.62. In second place is Thorpe. Rossellino is equal with Grant Hackett in third spot. We still could see a really tough race here. Ian Thorpe leading the way again, though. So Keller, for a while, decided to take them on, but will he be able to keep it going? And the thing that you know is that at any moment Thorpe has that amazing ability to just swim away from a top field. He's coming down to the halfway mark, the 200 meters, and through he goes in 151.04, with Keller still there in second place and Hackett is third.
2: He's 1.2 now outside his own world record. He's speeding up.
1: Yes, he's certainly speeding up. It probably will be a slow time compared to the world record. Hackett's coming through now. Now, in the heats this morning, Hackett made his move about the 250-metre mark, so we'll see how he goes in the next 50 metres.
0: Well, still Thorpe has not decided to put, or at least maybe he doesn't have that ability to shoot away like he has done so often, as they're coming up now, going through the 250, and Thorpe leads them through in 2 minutes, 19.33. Grant Hackett there in second place. Keller has dropped back to third. So we now have the situation that we're expecting, that the two Australians leading them as they're coming down now towards the 300-metre turn. And with 110 or so metres to go, it's Ian Thorpe doing it quite comfortably. Hackett is still there in second place. Keller is third. And then Massi Rossellino from Italy. Through the 300 they go. And Thorpe goes through in 247.09, with Hackett second and Keller third.
2: He's still 1.6 outside the world record. Here's the last 100. A great clash between the two Australians.
1: Don't discount Hackett. He's having a crack at Thorpe in his second last lap.
0: It's the race on now with about 70 metres to go. It's the two Australians, Thorpe and Hackett, and Keller from the United States. And I don't think that the others have a chance. Rossellino back in fourth spot at the moment. Coming up towards the final turn, it's very close, and Thorpe leads them through. He goes through in 3:15.52 with Hackett second. Keller is third, and then Rossellino. About 30 metres to go, and now the big legs start to kick, and Ian Thorpe takes control. Grant Hackett's not going to let him go by himself and decides to join in. Keller is trying desperately to be in touch with him as well. It's Ian Thorpe just in front. Hackett is really charging towards him. Thorpe only just in front of Hackett. Into the wall they go. Thorpe's got it. Thorpe's first in 3:43.10. Second goes to Grant Hackett. Third to Keller. Next in was Larson Jensen from the United States. But a big smile from Ian Thorpe. He's defended his title from Sydney and has another Olympic gold medal.
2: The only pity about that race is a great swimmer has won second. What a magnificent effort from Thorpe, and what a great effort from Hackett.
1: Well, it was 0.2 of a second at the end of the race. Hackett really came in and did that last 75 metres, but Thorpe, the champion that he is, he had enough in the tank to beat there at the end. What a magnificent swimming. This is all about racing. It wasn't about the world record here tonight. It was about racing, and Thorpe and Hackett just swam it beautifully.
0: They're on the blocks.
3: Take your mark.
0: Off they go. Ian Thorpe a little slow off the block, but came up racing. was immediately into his stroke, more quickly than usual probably. Michael Phelps got a terrific start. Grant Hackett got away okay. And Peter van den Hogenband in the middle of the field has also started well. So far, van den Hogenband after 33 metres has probably gone to the lead. Phelps is alongside him. Thorpe not too far behind, and Grant Hackett is up there as well. They go through the 50, and van den Hogenband goes through in 24.44. Thorpe's in second place. Third is Rick Say over in lane 8. Then Phelps and Hackett.
2: They're under the world record split.
0: Well, will they break the world record? This will be very interesting. It's Peter van den Hogenband is the Olympic champion, of course, but Ian Thorpe is the world record holder, and his world record is 144.06, but van den Hogenband has a handy lead at the 100-metre mark.
2: A magnificent turn by Thorpe.
0: 50.42 for van den Hogenband, and Thorpe goes through in 51.04.
1: Thorpe is beautifully positioned. Phelps is coming through in the third 50.
0: Now it is the race in three. It is the big three. It's van den Hogenband in the centre of the field who's leading the way. Ian Thorpe is alongside him, and Michael Phelps is going to join in. They're coming up towards the final turn, and van den Hogenband turns for home, but Thorpe is right on his hammer. 117.72 for van den Hogenband. Now Ian Thorpe goes to the lead with about 30 metres to go. This mighty Australian swimmer is about to create history. He's out in front of van den Hogenband, who starts to fight back. Van den Hogenband and Phelps is also trying to join in. Van den Hogenband is coming back at Thorpe. Thorpe just in front. He's going to hold van den Hogenband. Ian Thorpe goes in and wins the gold medal. A sensational performance by Ian Thorpe. He gets the 400-200 double. He gets his fifth gold medal at the Olympic Games. The first Australian to do so. What a magnificent swim, beautifully timed.
2: Only 0.65 outside his own world record, and Ian Thorpe now is the greatest medal winner for Australia in all sports in the history of the Olympic Games. That's gold medal for Ian Thorpe, number 5.
0: And he's more composed than he was after winning the 400.
1: Yes, the monkey came off the back after that 400.

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2: Ladies and gentlemen, welcome to the National Press Club. We're very glad to have been joined today by one of the outstanding figures in Australian cricket in this post-World War II era, Bob Simpson. It's within one day of his last appearance here, which was 10 years ago, just on the eve of World Series cricket, the introduction of full-scale professionalism, which was the end of the world as most cricket administrators saw it then. Bob had been brought back from retirement to lead a very depleted Australian side in Test cricket. It's something he'd never expected a year before that. But he's gone on from strength to strength in the every aspect of the game since then. He's even, within a few weeks, off to China, which must be the ultimate challenge in missionary work in the cricket field. I'm very pleased to be able to introduce him to you again today. Here's Bob Simpson.
3: Thank you very much, Ken, and ladies and gentlemen, thank you for the very warm welcome here. 10 years, I imagine in some people's eyes it's a long while. I imagine some of the people that saw me bat once in Manchester probably thought it was just a short period of time. They were, of course, with the English supporters, not the good old Aussies. But I can remember very clearly the last time being here, because it was in a vital time in the development of Australian cricket. It was 6 months after World Series had started, and it's interesting now when we look back to see how things have changed. For instance, you know, I'm probably a little thicker around the waist. I'm probably a little thicker in the brain because I'm still involved in cricket. And it's interesting to note, in fact, I'm still the only one of those combatants, and indeed we were combatants in those days 10 years ago, who's still actively involved in cricket. For instance, most of the players have now gone past. Many of them, of course, employed these days by Kerry Packer and various parts of his organisation or ex-organisation. Kerry himself has retired from cricket, which some suspect it might happen anyway from the word go once he achieved what he wanted to achieve. And now he's very much involved in polo and things like that. But many of us are still around, many of us still enjoying what's happening. And I believe that when we look back over the 10 years, it's probably been the most turbulent time that cricket has known. It's been a period where I think also we've had to come to terms with a lot of things. Prior to that period, cricket had gone almost unmolested for 100 years. We thought we had it all right, we thought things were going well, and suddenly we realised that there was people who weren't content with what was happening. And rightly so, they decided, with the encouragement of World Series cricket, to go their own way. But, like all good things, it has to come to an end, and eventually the party got back together. It's interesting to note, though, that right from the word go, that Kerry Packer himself had said, if you give me the rights to television, you can have the players back. And indeed, that's what happened some 2.5 years down the track. So in all that, I suppose Kerry was the most honest of all those involved. But it certainly has been a period of turmoil, because not only did we have World Series, we had the problems that were created by World Series and the bickering that went on between the players and the officials at that time. And then even when the reconciliation came, there was still much which wasn't right. Then once we got that sorted out, we had the South African situation. And that has, I think, created some of the greatest worries that we can see now and in the foreseeable future for cricket. So in the last 10 years, the poor old players have been wondering what the hell has been going on, because in many ways they've almost been the pawn in an overall situation which has developed to the extent where I think we're now at the stage where we've almost placed the whole structure of the game in danger. I can remember very, very clearly at this function some 10 years ago when I was asked why I was back in cricket. I didn't really know, because, God, I'd been retired for 10 years. I was enjoying a very happy home life. There was no real problems. I was working for the ABC. I was still involved somewhat in playing club cricket, something which I loved and continued until

the age of 41, and it was asked me, why are you back in cricket again? And when I thought about it, I thought the easiest way to explain it was the fact that I was back in cricket because I didn't want to see cricket go the same way that tennis had gone under professional tennis. Now, if we cast our mind back, 20 years ago, Australia was a dominating force in tennis. Somewhere after that period of time, though, professional cricket came in and professional entrepreneurs came in. And what was happening then, that tennis in Australia was no longer a world figure. People didn't have to come to Australia to prove themselves because the big money was overseas. Our players had to go chasing the dollars overseas. The Davis Cup became almost a non-identity. No longer did we put the scaffolding up and attract 25,000 people to the Davis Cup or 25,000 people to the Australian Open with the best players in the world coming to us. No longer was that occurring because the big money was overseas and the players of the day, and as was their right, it was their decision, had to go chase the money overseas. As a result, and this is something which will always concern me in sport, the cash flow to the sport itself started to dry up. As a result, tennis, which had a magnificent structure for the development of young players, weren't able to continue that structure. So suddenly the marvellous structure we had, which took players from the junior level right through to the top, the old Harry Hopman era, the state championship, the national championship, the overseas tours where players were taken along, matured, serving long apprenticeships, disappeared. We didn't have the cash flow. Suddenly we couldn't afford to do these things, and as a result, we weren't developing the youngsters. It is interesting to reflect now that John Newcomb and company have just started to once again recreate the structure that we had so many years ago. But these days it's been reconstructed at a much greater cost. That was the reason I came back into cricket. That was always been my fear right along. It is right and just that the players should get as much money as they possibly can out of cricket. I believe they deserve every cent that they get. They put a lot of time into it. They give great enjoyment. And above all, they can be, when they're winning, a national ornament to Australia. It's much nicer when you win, I can assure you. So that was the reason I came back. I always feared that if the entrepreneurs came in, ripped the game off at the top, took the money and didn't put it back into the game, we faced a grave danger. Fortunately, that hasn't really happened. But because of the turmoil that we've had, first with the World Series, then the problems involved after it, then South Africa, there's been enormous changes in the structure of the game. When we look at what happened over that period, not a great deal of changes have occurred in the actual playing. When we think about World Series, what extra have we got? We've got more one-day matches. We've got colour clothing. We've got the incessant replays and the umpires under scrutiny. But not much has happened. You know, I wonder when we see so many of these replays and the umpires under so much scrutiny, I can't help but recall the lovely character I once struck in Cessnock in New South Wales, and we were playing in a match up there. And Keith Miller, as he is wont to do, threw the ball to Billy Watson. For those who don't remember Billy Watson, he was a marvellous opening batsman, and like most opening batsmen, fancies himself as a leg spin bowler. In reality, though, like most opening batsmen, he couldn't bowl a hoop down George Street. But on this occasion, Bill has been given the opportunity to bowl. So up he came, the last man in, the second delivery, threw it high, pitched on about middle stump, went straight through. Bill never spun a ball in his life. The batsman played back, missed it for some unaccountable reason, and was hit dead in front of the middle stump. Bill was extremely excited and screamed out, "How's that umpire?" And the old ump carefully looked at the decision and said, "Not out, Mr. Watson, not out." And Bill looked at the batsman who hadn't moved from the middle stump, looked at the umpire, and you must appreciate, of course, in those days we didn't swear. Not very much anyway. And he said, "Not out, umpire." He said, "Not out. Good Lord, man." He says, "It was my toppy."
bearing in mind Bill never spun in his life. He says that pitch middle stump, it continued straight on, the batsman played back, would have hit him round about shin height, hit the middle stump, and you say it's not out.

a Cessna. Indeed, even when you see them so sure of a catch behind, when you, with your rather old and aged eyes, which have been affected by a problem I had, have seen the ball go straight on, I do admire their skills. So we've had a few changes, but in reality, not a tremendous amount. Sure, we've had more people playing one-day cricket and a greater demand for one-day cricket, but we haven't really increased the number of people who go to the matches. If you like to analyse, as I have, just how many people go to cricket, to the big matches, on a daily basis. We get more people in a season because we play something like 15 to 20 extra international days. You must get more people. Certainly, we have a demand for this. And it's right we do, because it is the promotional arm of cricket. If the public want it, then they should have it. But when I read, and as I still do, like recently David McNichol in the Bulletin, suggesting that the stand, new stand, in, or not the old stand, the old Pat Hill stand, which of course has been going to be renamed now because the Liberals have taken over from the Labor Party in New South Wales, and it's become the Bill O'Reilly stand. When I read David McNichol suggesting that Bill is not a rightful recipient of this great honour because he's totally opposed to one-day cricket, and as we all know, according to David, World Series through Kerry Packer saved a game which is dying, then indeed we've got worries, because too many people are still fighting what is an old battle. For instance, when World Series cricket happened, it didn't happen because Kerry was going to be the saviour of Australian cricket. It happened because Kerry Packer wanted to control the television rights of cricket. It happened also because at that time in the world cricket, we were the dominating force. We had the best team in the world. We had the great players. We had the Lilies, the Chappells, the Marshes, the Walters. We were blitzing everyone. So it was the ideal time for something like that to start. And when it started, I was concerned, as I've mentioned. And I've become even more concerned, not because of World Series, but because of the changing face that we've seen in cricket. Whether it was World Series or not doesn't really matter at this stage. What has occurred, though, is a total change in the character of the people who've played the game. And that may be an accident, or it may be part and parcel of the developing world. You know, I've been fortunate to have brought up youngsters in this period of time, and so often I've seen through my own children attitudes of the players. You know, these days it's no longer cool to be enthusiastic. And when you think about that, that's a little sad, because enthusiasm is the greatest thing that any young player can possibly have. Enthusiasm is a driving factor to make players great. You know, I think over the last 10 years, too much has been done for the player, to the extent that we have so many players now who've perhaps lost that individual flair. You know, the independent, rugged Australian was the person in sport that I admired so much. He was the man who gave us the inspiration and the drive to continue on. I think over the last 10 years, that has gone a little bit out of our sport. I think because of the desire to make sure that everything is done to assist them in every possible way, that independent desire has gone. I don't believe the youngsters of the day are any less talented. I don't believe they have a lesser love for the game than we had during the period when I was coming through. But I do believe, either through the basic structure of society or the development over the last 10 years, the lot of the players is so much harder. More is expected of them. No doubt about that. From the selectors to the public, no longer do we see people prepared to give the youngsters every possible encouragement. If I was to trace my own career back, or Richie Benaud's career, or perhaps Ian Chappell's career, how often were we carried? How often were we given the opportunity to develop our skills?
You know, it takes at least 5 years to be an overnight.

0: night success. I only wish that people would appreciate just how difficult it is to come through. So often I've seen players who've got all the potential in the world deprived of time. And time above all is what's needed for the younger person to come through. For instance, how many tours did Richie Benaud go away with before he finally cracked it? How many tours did I go away with? Ian Chappell, for instance, played 11 test matches before he scored 50. Do you know, 2 years ago, we had something like 47 players in Australia who'd played for Australia. Now, when you think that we have got, what, six states, 66 players, I tell you what, the other 19 or 20 must have felt pretty much left out of the whole situation. Fortunately, I think over the last 12 months, that has stabilised and we're starting to get things together. And this is a very, very vital thing that we do, because we have got real talent in this country. We've got ability. We've got players with unusual guts and determination. But to produce that takes time. To produce that takes a lot of encouragement and patience. I just hope we appreciate how much we've got and how much in the future we've got to contribute to Australian cricket. I'm old-fashioned enough to believe that world cricket won't be good enough, won't be the best, unless Australia's on top. You can have all the other countries in the world. As far as I'm concerned, Australia is the number one cricket nation. Our flair, our determination, I think, over 100-odd years has made cricket, with a little bit of assistance from the Poms. Not too much. But if I was to sort of look back over the last 10 years and pick one point which I think has created the most problem at all in Australian cricket, no doubt created by the turmoil, the turbulence of that period, is the decline in the peer influence within our cricket. Perhaps society's also declined. Now, when I had the good fortune to come through, along with a lot of other young players, the senior players accepted that their responsibility was to develop the young players as they came on. That was their heritage to the game. That was their responsibility. So when I came into a team, just using myself as an example, but it happened to everyone else, when I came into the team, there was a Keith Miller, or a Ray Linwall, or an Arthur Morris, and a Neil Harvey, who had a tremendous influence on my career, sitting quietly in the corner, always prepared to take me aside and chat about cricket, about my development, about the requirements. We didn't have coaches. We didn't have physiotherapists. We didn't have psychs. But we had the best of all worlds, because we had the best coaches and the best psychiatrists and psychologists in the world. We had the senior players who'd been through it all, and they saw it as their responsibility to pass on their knowledge to us. I would suspect, as I look back now and look around, and one of the things I'm doing at present through the Australian Cricket Board is that I'm going around Australia trying to re-establish what I'm talking about, but also establish a national practice program. Would you believe, in this day and age, there's not a continuity in the way people practice, to the extent that too often, as the national coach, I receive players into the team whose basic fundamentals of the game and education leaves a fair amount to be desired. I find it strange that I should be teaching players how to go down on the right knee to pick the ball up, how that they should always feel the ball on the right-hand side to throw it if they're a right-hander, not the left-hand side, how, unfortunately, and we're working on it, the captain of Australia still turns blind when he runs between wickets.
1: What's that?
2: And a few others.
0: And a few others. But this has happened, I believe, most sincerely, because the peer influence has not only gone out of international and first-class cricket, but has gone out of cricket at all levels. Whether it's because everyone's too busy, whether, which I rather suspect, there's been some decisions made at the administrative level which has driven a lot of the

the older players out of the game. But I can recall most clearly coming into cricket at a very young age. There was always some hard-hearted, and I can't use the word here, but he was a real mongrel. He was a captain of the local club side. And as you came through the grades, he educated you. He was the bloke that got hold of you. He was the bloke that said, this is the way it's done, son. And I can remember to this day some, well, in excess of 30-odd years, going into the local third grade side at Petersham Marrickville. And I'd been somewhat of a hot shot in the fourth grade side and the under-16s, and I got a lot of hundreds and big scores and wickets, and, you know, life was a ball. I came into the third grade side, a step up the ladder, and there was this captain who I thought was about 110. I can still remember his name, which I won't mention. And I came into this with high hopes, full of confidence, cockiness, as you've always got at that age when you've done well. And he says, well, kid, he says, you've done pretty well, haven't you, recently? I said, yes, sir, I've had a pretty good run. He said, well, he says, you've got a lot of centuries. He says, but you won't get one today, you know. I said, oh. I didn't say anything. I was too well-mannered in those days to say anything. So I said, oh, that's fair enough. I will get a century. I'll be determined to get a century. So first thing, I looked at the batting order and I found myself batting at number 8. I thought, that makes it a little difficult, where I've been used to batting at number 3 or 4. So we had a little bit of a collapse. I had the opportunity. I got to 99. I didn't get 100 because he closed the innings. I learned a lesson from that. I may not have approved at the time about his behaviour, but I certainly learned a lesson, which was perhaps to be a little more tolerant in the future of younger people. But he was a hard-hearted man who helped me in many, many other ways. And today we just unfortunately haven't got this style of person around. We haven't got the sort of person who's prepared to give the time. And I think we've got to spend a lot of time, a lot of money on doing it. So when you look around your own walks of life, I imagine also that peer influence is perhaps not as it was. And this is something we're working very, very hard at in the Australian team. It gives me a great deal of pleasure to have spent 2 years with the team, to now hear them talking to players within their team and outside their team and saying, this is how it's got to be done. If I have learnt one lesson in handling kids today, it's the fact that you no longer say to them, that is how it's got to be done, no matter what. Our whole education is based on the youngsters of today querying almost everything that's told to them. And if you say to them, do it, automatically they'll go the other way. But I've found that with their intelligence, better education, better physical conditioning, and there's no doubt about that, by God, some of them are fit, I've found that you must reason with them. If you can say to them, I think perhaps if you did it this way, you're going to get better results, it's amazing how much easier it is for yourself. And we've worked along that line. We've had a great run. I've enjoyed every moment I've had with them. And we go into now an exciting period of time. We've got 18 months coming up. And some people say it's going to be the hardest 18 months that Australian cricket has known. I don't believe that. I believe it will be the most enjoyable 18 months because we've got a marvellous challenge coming up. We've got Pakistan, who are a tough team in their own country. We got the West Indies, who are coming out here as still the top team in the world. And then we go to England after that. I believe we can beat the West Indies. I really do feel it in my bones that we are about to enter a new era. Having watched the West Indies over the last few years, I believe that they've been through their greatest era. And what a marvellous era it's been. Magnificent era, a proud era for West Indians cricket. I believe, however, though, every time there's a moment in anyone's and any country's period of time when they're looking their strongest, it's a time that things are perhaps going to change. I think we're on the way up. I believe we've got probably more to offer. We've got our plans. In fact, I once looked at the situation and thought I might adopt the Bill Lawrie method, where on one occasion when we were batting against Wes Hall and Charlie Griffiths, Bill signalled to the umpire. And he said, could I have the sideboard moved, please, Mr. Umpire? And the umpire said, certainly, Mr. Lawrie. He says, where would you like it? And Bill said, about halfway up the wicket between Wes Hall and myself. Right man, Bill Lawrie.

0: Sorry. Bill and I also worked out, and we had a reputation of being quite good runners between wickets, but really wasn't that we're great runners between wickets, we're just cowards. Because we worked out very early in our careers that if you're an opening batsman against Wes Hall, Charlie Griffiths, any of the quicks, there's only one place to be, and that's at the bowler's end. That worked successfully. But I believe that the Australian team have now learnt to win. I believe, more importantly, they've learnt how not to lose. And if you want proof of that, have a look at their performances in the bicentenary test. Absolutely terrible in the first innings. But in the second innings, they came through when we needed it. 12 months ago, we would have been beaten in 3.5 days. We weren't beaten in 3.5 days. In fact, we got a very honourable draw. If there'd been another half a day, we probably would have won it. I believe that speaks volumes. I believe that shows that the Australian team have now got the spirit, the courage and the desire to win and win for Australia. Kia ora.
1: Thanks very much, Bob. We move on now to our period of questions, starting today with our media members, who I'd ask in the normal fashion to identify themselves and their organisations. We probably will have time for a few questions, at least from the many other cricket enthusiasts in the room who probably don't have the same restrictions on them, but we'll start with the media members as usual. And Charles, your first question.
2: Mr. Simpson, Charles Happel from the Melbourne Sun. Getting back to the serious business of politics and sport, I wonder what your personal view is of the Glen Eagles agreement. And given the political strife in Sri Lanka at the moment is threatening to, well, its short-term cricketing future, can you envisage a time in the next few years when South Africa might be reinstated as a recognised cricket-playing country?
0: I think my attitude to sport is probably over simplifying things. I've always believed that more is achieved by playing sport against countries. I believe if we're going to take the decisions that seem to have been taken over the last years by our politicians in regard to our sports, then the same politician should take the much harder line and go all the way. If we're not careful, if we take umbrage, and I'm a total opponent of the apartheid system in South Africa, but if we take umbrage against everything that happens, we're not going to play sport against anyone. I believe more is achieved by playing sport. More is achieved by relationships between countries. And in particular, in cricket, you know, no one could have asked more of the South African cricketers. Even 15 to 20 years ago, they walked off the field in protests against the policy of their country. That was in a time when they were isolated in what they were doing. It took a lot of courage. To me, it just seems unfortunate. You know, we have countries, governments these days saying we're not going to the Olympic Games, we're not doing this. Where do we stop? Where do we really stop? Sport is supposed to be to create goodwill. I believe it can create goodwill if it's given the opportunity.
3: Michael.
4: Michael Kavanagh, ABC Radio. I have two questions. The first one is, for some time now, the British media has concentrated equally upon their team's efforts both on and off the field. And then the past couple of years, through the Australian media, we've learned about incidents involving Dennis Lilly, Greg Ritchie, Ian Botham and now Greg Chappell. Is it a case of Australian cricketers today behaving in a less responsible manner than in the past? Or is it a case that in the past the Australian media has been too close to the players and therefore not scrutinised them the way the media does in other aspects? My second question comes from the prompting of a...
0: That really is a two-fold question, isn't it? On one hand, if I say the players of the past really misbehaved all the time, you're going to write a story saying, why were they attacked? If on the other hand I say they're innocents, then you're going to, you know, someone can say, well, hell, you know, why are the players doing it today? Yeah, I believe that in this regard, players and journalists and proprietors of newspapers they probably haven't always acted in the way which is becoming to their status in life. It just seemed

0: Over the last period of time, there's been more emphasis in attacking what happens off the field than concentrating on what happens on. And I'm not sure whether it's in the better interests of the sport or indeed in the reputation and prestige of the people who ride it.
1: This one comes from the prompting of a colleague that will also be asking a question later on. Why is it that at the level of cricket above that of the press gallery cricket team, that if you're a spin bowler, you spend all day going from fine leg to fine leg? Like in the press gallery, you get a chance to be a spin bowler. In nowhere else, it seems that they get what they should be doing.
0: Well, I think you've got to understand that spin bowlers are the true athletes of cricket. Fast bowlers are only, you know, thick between the ears and their job is to blast people out. But spin bowlers are those who've got special things. And as a result, they tend to have to carry the load for almost everyone on the cricket team. But I lament with you, I hope, and Mungo, who is not here today, and I can recall him saying to me, what is happening to cricket? Why is it no longer a game for us who like to be in the outfield in bare feet? Did Mungo own a pair of shoes? And if Mungo's listening, it's a shame he's not here with us today. But I believe that we are going to see spin bowlers coming back in the side. If you look at our team going to Pakistan, we've got three spin bowlers. Who's going to come through, as we explained to them, is up to them themselves. But I think we've been through a phase where we've had so many fast bowlers, it's been an embarrassment of riches. It won't always happen. It's declining in various parts of the world, and I think once that changes, we'll start to get spin bowlers back again, and that's got to be good for cricket, even if it's only to get a reasonable number of balls bowled per day. You know, the West Indies, I think, from what I could read, are bowling around about 11 overs an hour in England. 11 overs an hour. You people are paying about $20 a day for that. It seems to me you're being shortchanged, and I think the administrators, which we are doing for the next season, are at least getting them up to 15. But, you know, many years ago, 120 overs, anything between 100 and 120 overs used to be bowled in any given day. So one third of all cricket has been lost now because of the slowness, which means, of course, that the pressure's on the batsman because they're prone to be criticised more because they only score X amount of runs per day. In actual fact, they get one third less time than the players of the past to score those runs.
2: Greg Walker.
3: Greg Walker from ABC Radio. Two questions, quick ones. Is there too much cricket being played, and is that causing an overall lowering of the standard? And secondly, given your already long association with the game, how much longer can we expect to see you at the forefront of cricket in this country?
0: I don't think there's too much cricket played. Based on what I was suggesting then, the number of balls bowled per day, I doubt very much whether the players deliver as many balls per season. In fact, I know they didn't, as used to happen. The tours are certainly not as long. The old English tours, for instance, were 6.5 to 7 months. I can remember my first tour, which I enjoyed, and I use it once again as an illustration, because I know my record a little bit better than some of the others. On that tour, because of circumstances with Richie Benaud being injured and Colin McDonald, the opening batsman, being injured, two things that I used to have a little bit to do with, I scored something like 2,000 runs and bowled 600 overs. These days, virtually no one scores more than about 1,200 runs on an English tour, and no one bowls 600 overs. So it's just interesting to see how things have changed. And I don't think they can, you know, if they're professional cricketers, they've got to understand it's their job to perform, to do well. They can't say we're overplayed with this and that. It's their job to do it. And they've got to adopt that attitude. And that's certainly the one we're working on all the time. Not a bad way to make your crust, though, is it? You know, touring the world and playing a game that you love and performing and being well paid. It's pretty handy. The other question about myself is I've signed for 2 years. And as I said, I'm probably a little thick in the head these days. While I continue to enjoy cricket, I'd like to be involved in some way, whether it's on the cricket, you know, the coaching side. I doubt very much after 2 years. I still enjoy the company of the players. I still get a great kick out of perhaps coaching them. And if we get some rewards and they improve a little bit, then that's what my kick out of the whole thing. But I do still have a burning ambition to one day get stuck into golf. I don't know when it's going to happen because I've just gone on an absentee membership at my golf club in Concord in Sydney for the next 18 months. That's how much time I'll have to play golf.
2: Mm-hmm. Peter Lewis.
4: Well, Peter Lewis from ABC Radio. We tend to like to, like bowlers, like to work in tandem.
0: Looks like it, Peter.
4: You spoke of the change in the character of Australian first-class cricketers, the pressure they're under to succeed and so forth. A lot of people would argue that given the fact that cricket is being so aggressively marketed as showbiz and cricketers are now celebrities, that's just an extension of that, and that we should rightly expect a higher level of commitment, a higher level of professionalism of them, both on and off the field. That's the first part of the question. The argument is that we're being shortchanged on those points. The second question, and it also relates to character, pressure and commitment, is given the British experience, and I'm sure that there are probably some batsmen who wish they'd bowled a lot less than 11 overs a day, how are we going to cope with the West Indies and can we beat them?
0: Well, on the other point, the first one of professionalism, which is the word I hate most of anything, well, motivation might get close there too. Because so often all you read about and hear about is how professional things are today. You know, professional to me is learning your job. You people, hopefully, are professional journalists. Doesn't necessarily mean that you're going to be the world's greatest journalist. It does mean that you're capable and honest in your endeavours to be a journalist, and you're doing your best you possibly can. I'd like to think that all the Australian team are. I'd like to think that they are fulfilling what is expected of them, bearing in mind what I said about previously about the 10 years of turmoil they've been through, where really there hasn't been a lot of responsibility taken by a lot of the senior players over that period. I don't think that's helped the youngsters. I still believe their attitude is right. It pleases me very much indeed to see in the last 12 to 18 months that more often than not, the Australian team has been complimented when we get on off planes and criticised, both here and in Australia, and the players themselves react to that, very much so. They enjoy the fact that people are saying it's a pleasure to travel with the team. It's a little different. So in that regard, we're working on it. The second one, sorry, was? They're a very good cricket team. Hell, you know, you've got to understand about the West Indies, it means a tremendous amount to them. I don't know how much you know about the West Indies, and my view of the West Indies is that it's a country which has a lot of problems, or it's not a country, I'm sorry, it's a collection of countries. The only thing they really do as the West Indies is play cricket. It's the only time they get together. And you've got to also understand that there's a fair amount of unemployment, in some cases up to 25%. So to be a cricketer in the West Indies is a very vital factor. And if I may use the comparison, it's a little bit like boxing was during the Depression. It's a way out of a lot of poverty for a lot of those players over there. And they work their tail off, they really do. Even if it is to get a position in a county team or a club team or in one proing in the leagues, it means one hell of a lot to themselves and their family. So they've got that extra desire to do well. We're a little more comfortable off. And I think that's one of the driving forces behind the West Indies move to the top. And it's a very, very compelling one.
5: Bob, I'd like to ask you about the...
0: Nice to see you.
5: Nice to see you too, Bob. Yeah. Are you all right?
0: You keep moving around more than I do.
5: No 2 weeks cups here, is there? Being a country boy, what about country cricketers? You see their future, like in Canberra, we have a difficulty like we had Greg Irvine starring in the Prime Minister's game.
0: Mm-hmm.
5: Can we get players into the Sheffield Shield side in New South Wales, or what's the go?
0: You've got it made.
5: I know it.
0: Gee, you country blokes have had it made for years. When you look at country cricket, it's been the backbone of New South Wales cricket, certainly for the last three decades. If anything, the country players get it easier, because if they've got a reputation in the country, they must come down to the city. Invariably, they're pushed almost straight into the first grade side, whereas a person with the equivalent ability coming from the local club may start in the thirds. So they come through easily, and that's a great thing. I think it's a marvellous thing that should happen. It's not quite now, we haven't got the same amount of players with New South Wales, but going back only 5 years, for the last two decades before that, 60% of all players who represent New South Wales came from the country. And that's a tremendous achievement, and it just does indicate that, you know, the same as the rugby league, and we're allowed to talk about rugby league down here, aren't we, to a certain amount of people. Same with the rugby league, I think you'll find that most of the rugby league players play in representative of coming from the country. So, yes, it's a very vital part of the development of cricketers in Australia.
6: Bob, the next question, could I just point out to you, is from a sort of crossover point in this media cricket lovers equation. It's from somebody who's probably known to most people in the room, Chris Canberra Times, former Canberra Times associations. But Graham Wilkinson's also heading the local chapter, which I think is now about 3 years old, of the Lord's Taverners.
0: Nice to see Graham, too.
7: Thank you.
0: You won't present me with a cheque, Graham. I'm quite happy to get them again in the future.
7: But I ask the question on behalf of the Queen Bee Age. In answer to an earlier question about how long you're going to be continue to be associated with cricket, could I just say that personally I hope that it'll be at least longer than that other great spin bowler, Bill O'Reilly, who I think put his pen down recently at the age of about 83. I was going to ask you a double-headed question, but I don't think they'll be encouraged in this club. So I won't ask you about being the only cricketer, I think, to be involved in two tied tests. I was going to ask you to amplify one of the most enjoyable cameos from cricket that I've seen you take part in. As an opening bat, of course, you had a reputation for being a very careful bat. But I remember one day in Melbourne, and I'm not sure of the year, I think it was probably about 1961, when in the second innings against the West Indies, you suddenly cut loose. And am I right in thinking that in one over, you smacked 18 or thereabouts off Wes Hall? Now, that seemed to me to be not the normal Bobby Simpson. What was the background story to that marvellous over?
0: Well, there's no background story at all, just that Wes happened to bowl him in the wrong spot in the first over of the second innings. In those days, I was in my first year as an opener for Australia, and Wes had been a fairly strong opponent throughout the year. And in reality, even though I took 18 off his first over and I think 27 off two, at that stage, if I was to be totally honest, which I can afford to be these days, Wes was probably pretty tired. And I must admit, I enjoyed rubbing it in a little bit. But yeah, Wes is one of the great characters of the game, and even though he probably bowled more bounces at me than any other three fast bowlers, we still were friends. And interesting enough, when we talk about bounces today, in that period of time, there was no restriction whatsoever on how many bounces could be bowled at you in an over. And at one stage, Bill Lawrie and I worked out in Barbados that we'd face 40 deliveries and had 27 bounces, which wasn't a bad percentage. But Wes was always a great combatant. He's a man who I thought illustrated all the finer points of cricket. So even though he was competitive and he really wanted to knock your head off, he was prepared to also concede the fact that you were a... you know, a respected opponent. And I can remember once in Brisbane playing for New South Wales against Queensland, where Wes cut one back the first over of the match and hit me just below the belt, as the ABC coyly describe. And I went down in a screaming heap, and Wes, as I was rolling around on the ground with the tears streaming down my eyes, I looked up and all I could see was this rotten big Air India man swinging from the gold chain, this very big black face and white teeth laughing away, saying, "Man, man," he says, "if you can use my flat tonight, you can have it." I'm not sure whether the same spirit would apply sometimes today.
8: Tony Allen,
9: Macquarie News. We've already had the very vital question of spin bowling asked, so I'll ask about fast bowling. Australia is traditionally famous for fast bowlers, but we've had, apart from Craig McDermott, we've had a dearth in the last few years. Why is it that so many promising young fast bowlers get injured And is the pressure too much for them? People like Dennis Hickey are virtually out of the game before they're even in it. Mm. And a second question, which is a question that's been asked before, but I didn't think you answered it. How are we going to beat the West Indies this year?

0: On the question of fast bowler, we haven't always had fast bowling in Australia. It's a myth. If you want to trace back the history of the game, you'll find that we've had periods when we've had great fast bowlers, and we've had very, very dormant periods in between. And so that, you know, everyone only ever remembers the good times, a bit like the West Indies. Everyone says, you know, West Indies have always had fast bowlers. That's not true either. So in that regard, you know, we haven't. One of the other things, that the question you raise, a very vital one about the injuries, and I think it gets back to what I was talking about earlier, the influence of the peers amongst them, where in fact the players, too many of the players, have been allowed to develop styles which are not helpful to developing their skills as a fast bowler and totally destructive on their backs. And for too long, I think it may apply right across the board, near enough has been good enough, not only in cricket, but in a lot of things. And my feeling that if we're going to get the best out of players, we've got to demand more from them and demand for more from the people in society, because they've got a hell of a lot more to contribute than they have been contributing. Well, we've got to be realistic. We won the World Cup. We won the World Cup because we were the best organised side over there. There's no doubt about that. On and off the field, we had things better organised. We also won the World Cup because we took stock of what we thought was necessary to win. And if you look at one-day cricket, it is the simplest and, I might say, the most boring form of cricket that is played, because there's an enormous sameness about the game. For instance, you know, you have the same field placings. You generally have the same type of bowlers on, bowling to a leg-side field. The shots that can be played are restricted because of the field placing and the bowling tactics. So there's a sameness about it. We decided we'd use that to our advantage, and we worked on the principle of trying to score a run every ball. No matter how we achieved it, we decided there was, we wouldn't be going for the flash shots, we wouldn't be going for the big hits, because that had led us to absolute disaster over the last 10 years. And whenever we stuck to that game plan, we played exceptionally well. I think we've got to be as precise with the West Indies as what we're doing. I believe that the West Indies batting is still reasonably good, but if we put the pressure on them, then they're going to perhaps find it a little harder. Their bowling is obviously going to be concentrating on the fast bowling, and we've just got to find a little more steel in our soul. We've got to smell the leather, as they say, and get a little closer to the ball and treasure our wicket and make sure that we don't give it away too easily. If we have that sort of resolve and determination, plus, of course, we're going to have to field like hell, and we're going to bowl to a plan which we believe is the best way to get the West Indies out. The West Indies batsmen don't like discipline. They love to hit the ball, and they generally succeed in destroying teams because they play some unorthodox shots and they play some big shots, and suddenly game plans of oppositions have been forgotten. Hopefully we don't forget our game plan. Simple, isn't it?
1: Bob, I've been asked to ask you this question by one of our members, and while I'm asking it, if anybody else would like to ask a question, please indicate it to Bill Errington there, who has the radio microphone. But Paul Alpin has asked me to put to you this proposition that in the 1960s, which is a rather longer period before your last appearance here than since, cricket as a spectator sport seemed to be in decline, or at least wasn't going well. And now it is. I mean, the crowds that you were talking about before are self-evident in that respect. What's made the difference? Is it just the emphasis on television and the bigger programs and the longer seasons, or is there some other factor that we haven't talked about?
0: Well, in the early 60s, which I happened to play in, we didn't have a very good side and we're losing. That's why we didn't get anyone to cricket. It's as simple as that. Australians are the world's best supporters of winning teams. And as soon as we start to win, we all go in large numbers to watch the Australian team win. So we went through a period there, after a great era, I might add, the Richie Benaud era, when we had a marvellous cricket team. We went through a decline for quite a few years. Then, of course, we got the Chappell era. And as I mentioned earlier on, the crowds prior to, you know, the World Series split were fantastic. In fact, they're the best crowds since 1936. And that's a big, big gap. Since then, we've had our ups and downs, and admittedly today we get reasonable crowds at the cricket. We no longer see 50,000, 60,000 per day at test matches. Sometimes we see that many people at one day. So what's really happened, there's been an enormous amount of money spent, which has changed the watching habits, I believe. I may be wrong, but I believe that we've spent all this money, we've started in World Series, to really change the watching habits of the Australian public. You know, one day cricket is not a Kerry Packer development. In fact, in May this year, the world celebrated its 25th anniversary of one day cricket. And it was very, very successful in England because they were going through declines in attendance and it did a tremendous amount of good. I think perhaps one day cricket would have eventually happened here in Australia, but happened a little more quickly because of the World Series, because World Series couldn't attract anyone to their test matches. And in fact, if you recall that period, they really were almost going out the window until that one fateful night in Sydney when they put on the first day-night match and 45,000 people turned up. And that was the change around. That really was the confirmation that one day cricket had an enormous role to play in Australian cricket.
1: There's another question at the back.
2: Well, one of the most exciting cricketers I have seen and had the pleasure of seeing in the last 2 to 3 years is Stephen Waugh. Can you see him eventually becoming skipper of Australia, captain of Australia?
0: How do I answer that as a selector? Stephen, it's got a special quality. Every now and then you meet people in life, and Stephen, I think, is one of those young people who's got a very special character. Whether he'll be Australian captain, of course, depends on his performances. Now, I'm absolutely delighted he's done so well in England, because if anything, we have nursed Stephen along in the old-fashioned way. We've given him as much opportunity as we possibly could. We've been criticised for not batting him at number four, but he hasn't been good enough to bat at number four. He's been able to keep in the team because he's been bowling very well and occasionally, you know, getting runs. I just hope that the breakthrough he's got in England with this enormous amount of runs is going to finally make Stephen realise that he's got a natural genius, and if he allows free rein to that, he could be one of the greats that we've ever seen, and may well be his twin brother can be too.
1: Another question on your right there, Bob.
3: Bob, do you see a place for the ACT coming into a national competition such as the McDonald's Cup?
0: Juno's got their papers, their pens here. McDonald's, if you asked me if I thought they should have a place in the Sheffield Shield cricket, my answer would have to be the second shortest word, and that's no, because I don't really believe they have. I believe, however, there is a place for the McDonald Cup, because I think that somewhere along the line we've probably got to extend the McDonald Cup a little bit more to have more teams in it. But for God's sake, would you get your administrators to cut the ground down so you can play proper cricket here rather than hit and lob over the long outfields you've got in this territory?
4: That's where we leave today's speaker, Bob Simpson, Australian cricketer and selector. That's all from the National Press Club in Canberra.
0: The administration of the grounds in this territory, get them to cut it down to a reasonable length, and let's give the cricketers a fair go.
1: The bloke with the next question will probably do something about it. It's Fred Dope.
0: G'day, Fred. Fred's got one attribute in life. He's a marrickful boy, and all marrickful boys are okay.
5: Gee, you've started well. I'd like to address a serious question to you as a former roving ambassador for the Banana Republic.
0: Yes.
5: For the capital of Coffs Harbour.
0: And you've got you respect as your minister for sport.
5: You were minister for sport in that distinguished part of the world. Could you tell me, as a great interest to me, how cricket is progressing under the administration that you set up there in those bygone days, which were so successful, tourist-wise, politically, and every way?
0: Well, Fred, it just happened that I used to be involved with the Tui's Country Cricket, and we did have a breakaway group, and we made sure that Coffs Harbour was represented. But I really didn't respect the players in Coffs Harbour because, you know, we were leading a revolution in those days, you understand, Fred, and they took defeat too easily. And I would have liked to have seen, I believe, if they're going to be a true revolutionary state, they've just got to make sure that if they're likely to win, they do what's happened in some of the other countries around the world and have a riot.
1: And a final question from
0: didn't we? Yes, that was a good idea. That was good fun.
1: And a final question from Russell Parks on your right.
6: Thanks, Bob. Being a political town, as we all know, and we know that our Prime Minister is a very keen cricketer and cricket supporter and resurrected the Prime Minister's 11 game, have you actually seen him play, Bob? Would you have him in any sort of elderly side? He's had his eyes smashed around and his head hit a couple of times. He's a great supporter, obviously. Now, he likes winning, and we all like winning. I trust that, you know, you get support from him at all times, from the government's work in sport and tourism has also been highlighted by the government when you hear them talk about it. Is the cricket fraternity getting support from government?
0: I think the government can give a lot more support to cricket. I think when you look at sport, I believe the government could understand the problems a little more. We've certainly got the Australian Institute of Sport out there, and I think that's a great thing. But I do get concerned when I hear statements coming from the government when they talk about, well, perhaps we shouldn't be concentrating on the best players only. If we set up an Australian Institute of Sport, my idea of that is to assist the best in this country so that they can be the best in the world, and for them to then act as an inspiration for the youngsters of Australia. You know, we're not all equal. We're not all equal in sport. For whoever deals out the right genes and talents doesn't always say to everyone, you've got this, you, this, you, this. They give it out in an uneven manner. And then the players who've got that start to develop. I don't think we're all equal. I believe that there are special people who in life and in sport and in politics who've got more talents than the other. I think they're to be admired and they're to be encouraged. So if I was to say anything to the government, I would say be prouder of every achievement by our sportsmen. 30 years ago, the only way that about 70% of the world knew Australia existed was through the deeds of the sportsmen of our country. And I believe that we should be giving those sportsmen today even more encouragement, because they are a precious commodity. They are someone who can play an important role in Australia, and I believe they can play an important role in the whole of the world to identify Australians as a very special breed in the world.
1: Bob Simpson finished on a note there, which I've got a slight variant on. I mean, one of the things that cricket audiences and cricket stars used to talk about endlessly and still discuss through the pages of publications like Wisden is the most enormous and the most abstruse body of statistics in the world.
0: Lovely.
1: These days, it's left to economists who tend to dominate this platform rather more than people like Bob. But we're very pleased that he's come back after 10 years. It also gives us the chance to give him the Mark II version of our traditional souvenir of these occasions. I'm sure you've worn the previous one out by now.
0: Always.
1: Anyway, Bob, I hope that this one, as you wear it on those sweltering days in Pakistan, will help you either in a disciplinary or a dress sense. Thank you very much for joining us today, and it's been a great hour.
0: Thank you.
1: Thank you. Thank you very much.

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0: Black Sticks have scored in the opening couple of moments.
1: Oh, full time. We've just won the World Championships. 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
1: There is no man whose name is as synonymous with running as the great Robert Di Castella. World champion, two Commonwealth gold medals, record-setting wins at Fukuoka and Boston, three consecutive top 10 Olympic finishes. No wonder he's been named World Marathon Runner of the Decade, not to mention Australian of the Year. But what makes him a true Australian icon is his achievements post-running, which could be even more inspiring. Among them, he's headed the AIS, cultivated a national program to make Aussie kids healthier, helped raise four of his own, opened a couple of gluten and grain-free bakeries, and received a black belt in karate. He also founded and pours an inexhaustible amount of energy into the Indigenous Marathon Project. What a wonderful program. It nurtures and trains young Indigenous runners for the Boston and New York marathons and hopefully one day the Olympic Games. We will also have here today two people who've been very special to Rob at very different stages in his life. But for now, let's go back to the 80s, to some of the greatest marathon finishes in Australian sporting history.
2: And now we cross to Brisbane for the final minutes of the Commonwealth Games Marathon. Our commentator is George Grilusich.
4: I can't see the finish line at the moment from where I am, but he's not far from it, Di Castella, and he's in no danger of being beaten. He's been running for 2 hours and just over 2 hours and 9 minutes at the moment. So it's still a good performance. It's one of the fastest marathons on record, and Di Castella can be very proud of this effort. As Andy comes down towards the finish line, he puts his arms up in the air, and he's about to go through. He's run through the finish line. Di Castella has crossed, and he's won the race.
5: In 1984.
6: Less than 200 metres to go, and Deke's been passed again by Akanga. So Akanga and Di Castella are spinning. I think Akanga's going to beat him away, so Di Castella will have to be content with sixth place. But round they come, and on this side we have the fourth man coming into the straight. He has about 80 metres to go to complete the course, and the amazing thing is they're all running very, very well indeed. In fact, that looks like Soe of Japan. Is it 5.65? Yes, it is. It's Soe of Japan who's coming down into fourth place. He's run a very good race indeed, and back on the straight there's a great race here. Di Castella coming again. Di Castella's coming at Akanga. This is a race for fifth, and Deke might take him. Yes, Deke's run past him, and Robert Di Castella has put on a great sprint, and he's coming down into fifth place, and here's the applause for the world champion coming across the line in fifth place. He didn't give up. And a great finish by Robert Di Castella to beat Akanga of Tanzania, and six runners are home.
4: He's in full view now, this great Australian distance runner, Rob Di Castella. He's got 500 metres to run here in the stadium. And he didn't have a grandstand finish in Brisbane because the Brisbane Marathon 4 years ago finished on the road. But this time a stadium finish for Rob Di Castella. He's passed the finish line with one lap to run. Running around the blue and white markers in the centre of the track, and looking very fit and very fresh as he races over towards the back straight. He glanced back over his left shoulder there to see where the second and third runners were, but he can't see them yet. No sign of the Australian Monoghetti at Edge of Canada entering the stadium yet, and Di Castella's going down the back straight. 275 metres to run, and he will become the first man ever to win two Commonwealth Games marathons. The only other Australian ever to have done it was Dave Power at Cardiff in 1958. He won the goal there, and Deke won it at Brisbane, and he's going to win it again here in Edinburgh. It's Di Castella coming around to the top of the straight, waving to the crowd. He's got about 100 metres to run now as he comes into the straight. He looks very happy, very fresh indeed. Di Castella, he's been running for just over 2 hours and 10 minutes, so it's one of his slower marathons, but a great race. He had it quite a long time from home. He's got about 30 metres to run, and Robert Di Castella, with both arms in the air, goes through the finish line in 2 hours, 10 minutes, 14.84 seconds.
1: Robert Di Castella, welcome to Inside Edge. I should say Francois Robert Di Castella.
7: No, Francois.
1: Francois.
7: You've got to, yeah, learn to roll your R's.
1: Well, I was going to ask, is your mum and dad, who gave you that beautiful, elegant, regal name, How do they feel that Australians over the years have basically reduced it to Dix?
7: Well, we are pretty simplistic, aren't we? No, look, it's a family tradition. It was my grandfather's name, and a lot of my siblings also have names that relate to our family history, so it's all part of the tradition.
1: In my research of you, Rob, I think your great-granddad was in the wine industry, because you're half Swiss, half Italian. So it just sort of, it made me a little sad that you come from two nations famous for pasta and chocolate, your family's into wine, and you became a marathon runner.
7: So that I could enjoy all of them.
1: And do you have an appreciation for wine from the family?
7: Yeah, look, absolutely. I mean, you're right. I mean, we very much have a huge history in the Australian wine industry. My great-grandfather came out from Switzerland and established a vineyard with his brother. His brother had a vineyard called St. Hubert's, which is still operating down in the Yarra Valley. And my great-grandfather had a vineyard called Yering Station, or Yeringberg back then, which is now Yering Station.
1: Wonderful.
7: Also in the Yarra Valley. So so that's, you know, a long history. My grandfather was the chief viticulturalist for the Victorian government, and was heavily involved in the eradication of the problem, the disease Phylloxera. Two of my brothers are still involved in the wine industry down in Victoria, one with an organic vineyard in Yay, and the other one with a vineyard in Heathcote. So it's part of the family tradition. All I do is I just drink it.
1: Well, that's the most fun bit, isn't it?
7: Absolutely, yeah.
1: I wouldn't have thought those things were that went that well with marathon running, but, you know, you came from very athletic parents, didn't you? Your mum was a state champion tennis player. Your dad has always run marathons. Was there an expectation to be good at sports in your family?
7: Not really. I mean, both mum and dad played recreational tennis. Mum played pennant tennis, but it was just a traditional, active family. I got into running probably because my dad, he was high risk of heart disease. His mother died of heart disease in her 40s. And dad, you know, sort of back in the 70s, knew that he was at risk, so started running in the mornings. Or actually, he started off doing the old Canadian Air Force 5BX exercises back, you know, that was the original

fitness program back in those days, and it entailed a lot of running on the spot and star jumps and all those sorts of things. And he used to do that first thing in the morning, and it was halfway through a session one morning when the light fitting in the bedroom collapsed to the floor. And as far as Mum was concerned, that was it. You know, Rollo, from now on, you do

0: younger and being having any concern around the fact that he had that condition?
1: Oh, not really. I mean, he had his first heart attack when he was 49, and I still, you know, have strong memories of the incident because Mum and I were there. It was a Sunday, and both Dad and I had been up to the Dandenongs down in Melbourne, where we used to do our Sunday long runs with a whole group. And we were sitting around the kitchen table having a cup of tea, you know, just chatting away. And Dad just collapsed on the table, and basically he was paralysed down one entire side of his body. He had what they call a carotid spasm. His blood pressure got up so high that his carotid artery shut down, and he was paralysed. And Mum and I carried him to the bedroom, called an ambulance, and the ambulance came off and took him to the hospital. And that was when, you know, he was really diagnosed as having had a heart attack. But I mean, it was obviously a shock because Dad was always so active and healthy. But he was the sort of person who would never give up. And even though he was 49, he was, you know, running in the mornings and stuff. But he went on to run nearly 30 marathons after his first heart attack, and changed his diet and got into meditation and really, you know, sort of turned his life around. And I think that was inspiring for me as his son, to see his passion and his determination to not give up. You know, he was, you know, pretty crazy, you know, incredibly eccentric and incredibly passionate about whatever he did. And some of that's probably rubbed off. And I mean, he ended up, even though he had his first heart attack when he was 49, he eventually passed away when he was 73. Halfway through a 20-mile training run.
0: Were you happy for him to go that way?
1: Oh, look, absolutely. Of, yeah. You know, I mean, it was obviously it was a terrible thing to be told. I was in Canberra at the time. But, you know, I think as far as Dad was concerned, he was out running, doing what he loved. He was running with his dog. He didn't actually have a heart attack. His heart went into fibrillation, so he just would have got dizzy, lost consciousness, and laid down on the nature strip and passed away. And his dog just sat there beside him, waiting for him to get up. And eventually, someone, you know, saw and what had happened and called an ambulance. You know, I remember what my brother said at his funeral when he was giving a little eulogy. He said, you know, a man is never a man until his father dies. And I think that that's true, because in a lot of ways it really makes you step up. And I think, you know, that's part of what being a man is.
0: Yeah. When you look back, obviously, you know, I'm sure that they're proud of all their children, but you've had some amazing achievements on a world scale. When do you think you were aware of him being the most proud of you?
1: Oh, I don't know. I mean, I remember my dad was always fairly, you know, sort of very proper and fairly rigid. And, you know, sort of for a long time when we, you know, caught up with each other, it'd be a handshake. I remember coming down to Melbourne from Canberra and he met me at the arrival gate and came over and gave me a huge big hug. And for my dad to do that, it is like, you know, he lowered the drawbridge and was allowing a lot more emotional things into his life, which I think was great. And we had some great moments before he passed away, which I really treasure. So, you know, they're some of the more intimate moments. And I think it's at those times when I really, you know, sort of felt the closest and the strongest love.
0: It's amazing, isn't it, for all the gold medals and whatever, it's those other human moments that you really remember and resonate in life. Are you a hugger as a dad?
1: Absolutely. Yeah. I, you know, drop my 18-year-old off at the bus stop every morning and we have a hug before he goes off to school. You know, I love hugs.
0: Well, you were the oldest of seven kids. Were you a good big brother, do you think?
1: You have to ask my brothers and sisters. Look, I think I was. I mean, my youngest brother, Anthony, youngest in the family, always gives me a hard time because he remembers me hanging him from a peg on the kitchen wall when he was a young fella and he was misbehaving. So I just picked him up and hanging by the back of his shirt up there and he was, you know, kicking and screaming.

0: screaming and complaining.
1: Sure.
0: We had a great family, very different, all of us different directions and doing different things, but everyone very successful as people, which is, I think, the most important thing. And they've got great families and kids now, so it's nice to see.
1: When was the point in your life when you think you appreciated how great your parents were compared to how it could have turned out?
0: I hope I've always appreciated them. I mean, being in a big family, and being the eldest in the family, you see, you know, the amount of work that's required. You know, one of my sisters was born with a horrific birthmark. She had no skin on her arm from just above her elbow all the way down. And Mum was a nurse, and every day had to change the dressing on Madeleine's arm. And, you know, I remember Mum telling me how she would just be crying because Madeleine was in so much pain every time she had to change those dressings, but she knew that, you know, that was what she had to do. That strength of character to do something that is emotionally so painful because you know you have to, and I think that's that strength that I admire the most, I think, in both my mum and my dad, and hopefully I've seen that all the way through and admired it right from the start.
1: This is a great time to go to our first song. So, Dream the Impossible Dream, why don't we talk about that one? Do you remember when you first heard that song, or is that a song that your parents played to you, or you just came across off your own steam?
0: Very early on in my running days, embraced a romance to what I was doing. The marathon is a romantic event. You know, you may not notice it, seeing all the sweaty bodies crossing the finish line. There's a degree of, you know, sort of the whole fighting windmills and you know, fighting the unbeatable foe. And when I went to my first Olympics in Moscow back in 1980, you know, we didn't have iPods and we didn't even have Walkmans back in those days. And I took a huge big cassette player, you know, sort of like this size over, and I just took one tape, which was the soundtrack from The Man of La Mancha. And I would, you know, sort of play to Dream the Impossible Dream, to fight the unbeatable foe, to strive when your arms are too weary, and to run where the brave dare not go. And that, to me, encapsulated what I was doing in Moscow with the marathon.
1: I think that's the best introduction to a song in this series we've ever had. It's just perfect. I'm Angela Pulverenti, listening to ABC Local Radio. I'm with the great Rob DiCostella, and this is the song that powered Rob all the way through the Moscow Marathon. It's Dream the Impossible Dream. Ooh.

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1: taking you inside the hearts and minds of our greatest sporting champions.
2: Without a doubt, one of the most important people in Rob Di Castella's life is his coach, Pat Clohessy. Pat has made an indelible contribution to Australian athletics and in 1988 was made a member of the Order of Australia. Pat, thank you so much for being with us on Inside Edge.
3: Oh, you're welcome.
2: It's just a pleasure to have you here. So this man would be nothing without you, let's face it, right?
3: Oh, he's a very lucky man in the sense of more than that. His first start, his parents were great. Anne was a very good tennis player and Role was a very enthusiastic guy without a lot of ability, but he was so dedicated and so keen, such a great man. But the best place in the world to go at that particular stage was Melbourne. It had a tremendous tradition in athletics and distance running. John Landy, whom a lot of people might remember, a sensational person. The number of people he helped is incredible. Created a great atmosphere in Melbourne. He was a great champion, respected all over the world and in Melbourne. And also at the same time, of significance, Ron Clark was in Melbourne and a world record holder, but very generous with his help and that. And then he had a group, he trained at Caulfield Racecourse, but then he also went up into the hills in Fernie Hills on Sundays. And after a while, when Rob improved gradually after several years, he went up there and that made an amazing difference to run through the hills, 13 miles, where Clark would be running 20. And Rob would just go, we'd go up there on a Sunday with a small group of keen people and run and run and run.
2: So obviously there was a fantastic environment there that,
3: exactly,
2: that Rob walked into as a schoolboy. But when you first saw him, did you think, well, he's a natural runner, he's going to go all the way?
3: No, well, he wasn't. He was on the slower side. He was a bit uncoordinated and definitely limited in speed, but he had the advantage that he wasn't really quick and so he had to work at it. And it's easier to be enthusiastic when you keep on improving. And we had, so he fitted in with a group and we had some champion runners there like Tim O'Shaughnessy, who was a national champion, and he ran with us too every afternoon.
2: So do you think that the group mentality was crucial in moving everyone forward?
3: Crucial and critical.
2: Yeah.
3: Absolutely. Without it, you've got no hope. But with it, anything's possible. And the improvement level depends on the enthusiasm and turning up. And if you're not so good, you've got a much easier to improve.
4: Pat's underestimating the influence that he had because that environment and that culture was what Pat created. And he has an incredible capacity to get the best out of people. He got the best out of me. The training is only, you know, a small part of it. It's the self-belief and the enjoyment and a lot of those other intangible elements that create a culture that is what this man put in place.
2: So, Rob, when did the flame ignite for you? Most people would think the idea of running for 42 kilometres without stopping over and over again is sort of, yeah, I don't know, self-mutilation, insanity. When does it become something you think you want to do
4: I know exactly when it was, and Pat was there because I'd been a really good junior. So up until age of, 17, 18, and set national records and things. And then went to uni and had a bit of a period where I went backwards. And it was partly because I was training harder with the older guys and probably, socialising a fair bit. But I still managed to get selected into an Australian team to compete in the World Cross Country and went to Limerick. And Pat was the manager of that team. And in the World Championships, I had one of the worst runs I'd ever had. I finished, in 62nd or something, and it was a shocker. And the next week, we had another race in Italy, a race called the Cinque Mulini, or Five Mills. And I had an awesome run. I just came into the last few hundred metres with a couple of the heroes that I'd looked up to shoulder, and they kicked away, but I was up there racing them and doing something which I never thought I would. And that night, after we had dinner, we were walking back to the hotel and everyone else had walked off and Pat and I were at the back And I said to Pat, I think after this run today, I ran so badly last week and I've run so well this week. I said, you know, maybe I can really be a good runner. You know, maybe I can, if I dedicate myself. And Pat stopped and looked at me and he said, I've been waiting 2 years for you to say that. Mm. And that's the sort of man he was. He was always waiting there, supporting, nurturing, but was never going to force me to do anything that I wasn't ready for or didn't want to do. But as soon as I said, this is what I want to do, and that was a switch for me, and my whole approach to training and my commitment as a... I'd gone from being a runner to being an athlete, and I was serious.
2: Pat, can you explain how a runner can run so badly one week and so well the next?
3: Oh, yes, they can be tired and make a few mistakes. They can just recover and dismiss it and just get on with it. But that can happen. Yeah, so it is a big challenge, and that's when you need someone to reinforce that you've got the talent and everything, just back off and up you come. There's another story that I really want to get in about Rob. Rob was very encouraging with people, and one classic example is with this Jimmy McCauley. They ran... He ran really well in the cross countries and he was improving, and Rob, and they were great mates and everything. And then they came to the college cross country, the school cross country championships. And Rob actually encouraged the guy, and then he stopped and carted him across the line for a dead heat. So that was quite amusing,
4: I got into a lot of trouble, actually.
3: Yeah, he got into a lot of trouble.
4: Him across the finish line.
2: Did you? I bet you didn't do that.
4: It was my mum's fault.
3: Yeah, that's
4: because,
3: right.
4: Because the night before, Jimmy had been at our place and we were talking because we were both in the same house at school, and we were trying to determine how we could, you know, get the lowest points for the house, because I was going to, you know, I thought I'd win it, and Jimmy was the second best runner, so he was going to, so that would give us 3 points. And then we thought if we dead heat, we both, you know, crossed the line at the same time, that would give us 1 and 1 is 2 points. And then Mum said, well... Yeah. What if you piggyback him? Maybe if you piggyback him across the line, you'll only get 1 point.
2: Bet you never came close to doing that at the Commonwealth Games, did you?
4: Well, we got into a bit of trouble, didn't
3: we? That's right.
4: Because
3: we did.
4: Finally convinced the headmaster to come down and watch.
2: just got to, because I mean, we haven't even started on this incredible history of running, but you guys have been all over the world together for these races. I mean, that in itself must be an incredible experience. Like going to Moscow in 1980, were you actually, was there any trepidation around going there? I mean, this is like Cold War time. There's not exactly the friendliest place to go. Yeah. Did you have any fear about it?
3: It was a big issue, really, and the government was opposed to it.
2: What was your experience of it like?
4: Oh, it was great. It was really good team spirit. Pat was the distance coach. He was over there with us again. You know, we had a great representation in distance
3: Chris
4: running.
3: Chris Wardlaw, Billy Scott, they were great guys.
4: You know,
3: Jared Barrett.
4: 5,000, 10,000 marathon, a huge team. And we had a great training camp. We went into Moscow and the people were absolutely spectacular.
2: Wow.
4: Now, considering...
3: 90,000 every day.
4: The first run we did after we arrived in the village, we went out and were running down the main road. The footpath was just dirt. But there were people everywhere and trucks and things going up and down. And we were running down and we came to a bus stop and there were about 20 Muscovite people waiting for the bus, taking up the whole of this dirt footpath, and trucks are going up and down, and we sort of looked at each other and we sort of, you know, didn't know what to expect. And as we got closer, this woman jumped out in front of us, picked up a rock, threw the rock off the footpath, and then everyone just parted, stood beside us and clapped as we ran through the middle.
2: Isn't that lovely?
4: So, you know, the people were just so, like we were in Sydney, so proud to have the world come to your home to participate in an event called the Olympic Games, which is about human excellence.
2: Rob performed very well there. He's obviously had some amazing wins in his career. What was your favourite win, Pat?
3: It's a tough one. Rotterdam was a very, very big one. Robert won the Commonwealth Games, this is a tough question. That was so exciting. That was tremendous.
2: But Brisbane.
3: Rotterdam was really built up as a big clash with Salazar at the time, who held the world record and big winner from the US. and it had a lot of publicity and everything. And I remember Don Talbot was at the Institute at the time, and he saw me and he said, "What are you doing here?" And I said, "Oh, you know, whatever." He said, "You should be over with Rob." So he took me around to the travel department and said, "Get Pat over to Rotterdam." So we went over there and it was so exciting. The press was there and there was a lot of excitement about a tremendous race. And I can remember following it on one of the lead vehicles or something. I got on that. And that was quite exciting, tremendous race. And it was a thrilling finish and tremendous publicity.
2: What about for you, Rob? Which one do you...
3: Obviously, I'd have to add the World Championships as well.
2: Well, you only get one, Pat. We asked you the question. You can't give a 30-minute answer on one and then change your mind at the last minute.
3: Yeah,
2: no, that's...
3: Enough.
2: I'm just kidding.
4: Oh, dear. I don't have just one.
2: Yeah.
4: A lot of great races and, you know, Boston in 86 was pretty special because I'd come back after, finishing fifth in Los Angeles and, you know, being written off and then to come out and run my fastest time and smash the course record and win it by a minute or whatever I won it by. But they're all... Each individual event was a special moment.
2: Let's just talk a little bit about, some of the races that maybe didn't go so much to plan, because obviously... that's when you have the potential to learn the most, I guess. 1984 was obviously a big year. It was the Olympic year. You were the world champion. No one does this, puts expectations on the favourite better than Australians, you know? Like, I mean, if you're the favourite, you better bag the gold or it's just... Yeah. Did you go into 1984 feeling more pressure than any other race in your career at that time?
4: Not so much pressure. I went in not in my best shape. You know, I'd overtrained. I think, you know, that's one of the big things that athletes need to, and coaches, you know, the challenge is to hold back the athlete. Because I'd had a great series of years leading up to it with Commonwealth Games and, you know, so on and so forth. But I thought, you know, this is the Olympics. You know, I've got to do more. So the danger is that you push too hard and you overdo it. I was in a pretty bad shape early on in the year. And, you know, I mean, I remember Pat timing me down at Olympic Park doing sessions, and Pat, he never says a bad thing about anybody, but sometimes he just shakes his head. You know, we were really lucky for me to get back to even finishing fifth. So
2: it was an outstanding result. But did you go into...
3: There was a bit of a problem. Then Rob even wrote me a note when he was overseas about... I had a look at his diary and he was doing too much. He had commitments because he was sponsored well and he thought he could do this and that, but he just did just a little bit too much. He thought he could get clear of it, but it's but that's what does happen. It's typical of a lot of situations.
2: By 1984 too, your star would have been really rising. So that's obviously another element for an athlete to deal with, is when you start to become famous, sponsors, there's other obligations. You've obviously got an obligation to, you know, generate an income for your family doing this thing, and so those pressures are real. Talk me through how you sort of manage that as it happened.
4: Oh, well, I mean, it's a fine line. You want to maximise the opportunities, but not to have it affect in a negative way your training and preparation. I was managed by IMG, big management company. But at the end of the day, I'd still have to, or Pat and I would still have to say yes or no to events and deals and whatever. After Los Angeles, I realised that, you know, I was doing too much. You know, it was pretty obvious.
2: Did it hurt Los Angeles for you? I mean...
4: Oh, yeah. I mean, you know, sort of disappointed. But, you know, I remember coming back after Los Angeles and going up to the snow and going hiking and cross-country skiing with a mate out in the way out from civilization and camping out on...

0: on the hills in the snow, and looking at the hills and thinking, you know, what am I complaining about? I mean, you know, these hills have been here for millions of years. You know, my petty performance is insignificant in the whole scheme of things, so get over it. And you know, you've got to keep things, try to keep things in perspective. But after Los Angeles, instead of traveling backwards and forwards to the Northern Hemisphere, you know, four or five times a year, we set up mm-hmm. a base. I moved my family to Colorado and set up a home there, which gave me a good 6 or 7 months of the year of relative, you know, obscurity away from the bright lights of Australian, you know, celebrityism.
1: Yeah.
0: And then I could come back and you know, cope with it a lot easier after having had a break.
1: And then I think you bounced back and won Commonwealth, and then you won Boston in
0: 2007.
1: Fantastic.
0: So, you know, just trying to organise things along those lines. And it also meant that, you know, I had my family over there. You know, I had my first daughter was born in 83, and my son was actually born in Colorado.
2: Just worth mentioning that your wife at the time won the world, was the world champion triathlete.
0: Yeah, she was ranked number one in the world for...
2: In 1985. Olympic. I mean, that's a lot of running going on in the family, isn't it?
0: Well, I mean, Galen was a great athlete.
2: Yeah.
0: Incredible natural ability and talent. Unfortunately, her body didn't hold together. She had a lot of knee injuries, a lot of injuries. So, you know, to be a successful athlete, you need three things. You need the natural ability and talent. You need the attitude, but you also need a body that stays together and doesn't break down. And she, unfortunately, didn't have that, and therefore got into triathlons, which were... A lot easier on the body.
2: Let's go to our next song, because this is Friends Forever. So, obviously, what does this remind you of, Rob?
0: This is from Barcelona, the Barcelona Olympics, which was my last Olympics. And again, you know, Pat was there as I was wheeled mm-hmm. away from the finish line in a wheelchair with the IV drip and everything. And I remember, you know, Pat leaning over to me and saying, you know, I don't want you to do this anymore.
2: it was
0: a really special.
2: It was an emotional day for all Australians.
1: It was.
2: He was saying goodbye, you know, in an Olympic venue to one of our greatest ever athletes. And here's the song that will make us all think of that now. I'm Angela Pulvirenti, you're listening to ABC Local Radio. This is Friends Forever.

0: blocked volley by Radwanska, and Australia have won.
1: It was a great being a part of history. It was a great time for sport.
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0: Razzle dazzle! Whoopee doo, he says!
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4: Someone who knows firsthand the power of the Indigenous Marathon Project and one of Rob's Indigenous protégés is Nadine Hunt from Queensland. Nadine, thanks so much for joining us today. Tell me, where were you at in your life before the Indigenous Marathon Project came into it?
5: I was living in Cairns. That's, I was born and bred up in Far North Queensland, working part-time or casually in a butcher shop. In and out of uni classes, trying to figure out what I wanted to do with life. My parents moved up to the Cape for work and I was looking after my younger sister at the time and just had no direction and had no idea what I wanted to do.
4: Didn't have a vision for yourself at that point?
5: No, I was kind of just gliding along and being a 23-year-old, I guess. Yeah. I was at TAFE and my TAFE teachers... One of my teachers was a quite keen runner. She's a little bit older and she was always kind of, oh, you should do running. And I was kind of like, you're crazy. Like, yeah, I'm not doing that. And she nominated me to try out for the IMP Indigenous Marathon Project and kind of checked it out online. I went, there's no way I'd get into something like that. And I wasn't going to go.
4: Why did you think that? Did you just think there was no way I could run the New York Marathon? It's just like...
5: I didn't know how far a marathon was.
4: Yeah,
5: so, no,
4: that's probably a good thing.
5: So I just... The website was really good and I kind of, it looked too good to be true. And I went, you know, I don't even have a passport. I've never been overseas. I don't run, you know, the four guys they had last year, they just look unreal. And it just, it didn't look like it was something in my reach. And so I kind of left it and the media and communications lady at the time rung and said, oh, I've got tryouts in Cairns, are you still coming? And I went, what? I don't know what you're talking about. And turned up and there was Tim who was always my coach at the time and also Rob and... Did a 3K around the track there and a beat test and a physical and it was cyclone season and just windy and horrible and it hurt and never wanted to run again in my life. But got through it and, you know, it was a good day and just went back home and just didn't think anything of the day and just went, oh, you know, that's just another thing I'll fill my day with. Yeah, 2 weeks later got the call that I was in the squad and, you know, that's... Not to go to New York, that's just to come into the first camp in Canberra. And, you know, they said we'll pick 20, we're only taking, you know, 10 to New York. I went, oh, okay, still no chance. I'm not going to go, so I'll just go to.

0: this camp and see what it has to offer. And that's how I kind of took the year on board. And every camp was a new goal and a new step. And, you know, my first goal was to get to Canberra. Never been to Canberra before. Didn't know how cold was cold. And again, it was a new experience. I'd never been to minus anything in my life, and to get there and it was -5, I think, for our first camp, and met, you know, 7 other amazing Indigenous women from around Australia, and that was really cool for me. And, you know, none of us were kind of avid runners and were into running. We're all kind of in the same boat, and so it was a real eye-opener for me, and I was still kind of just gliding through. And at that stage, we don't do too much training. It's only, you know, four runs a week, which, playing soccer in AFL, I was quite fit anyway. And
1: is that because you don't want to scare the hell out of them?
2: Yeah, a bit of that.
0: Yeah. Just got to smooth them in, I think. And that was the same for, you know, for the second camp. It was at Gold Coast for the half marathon. Again, I'm like, how far is a half marathon? I'm like, oh, we did 10K at, you know, Mother's Day Classic in Canberra, and that hurt. And I think when you have no understanding of running, I'm quite stubborn, and I've always been quite driven with sport and stubborn, and so just push, and I'd finish and feel so sick, and then, oh, okay, that's done. And I did that at Gold Coast with not as much training, and I don't think you can push that hard and a half because I was sick for the rest of the day. And I think that was the camp where I went, this is serious business. Like, if I've got to do that twice, that's how far a marathon is. And I think that was the camp where I went, you know, I've got to knuckle down and take that serious, and went home and stopped playing soccer and became a runner. And
1: it is absolutely the most single-minded athletic pursuit in the world. It must be marathon running. There's just, it's, isn't it? It's, you've got to really put it as the number one priority and attack it, don't you?
2: Yeah, you do. But also the training is very time efficient. You can run for an hour and a half a day, and you can do everything that you need to do. And that leaves a big chunk of the rest of the day to do your work or your study, or, you know, catch up with friends and things. It's a gradual adaptation of mind and body. It takes a while for your body to be able to handle the pounding of the road for a half marathon, for 21K or for, you know, 42K. And there's always going to be ups and downs. There are always going to be times when you just don't want to do it, or there's other things in your life that are more important. And sometimes that's quite valid. They should be more important. But, you know, it's an endurance event. And to endure means that you have a goal and you keep on going to achieve that goal. And that's what endurance running is all about. And gradually your body gets stronger, but more importantly, your spirit gets stronger.
1: And is that how it's felt to you, Nadine? I mean, can you talk about how you think these experiences have transformed, not just your life, just the way that you feel about yourself and what you're capable of?
0: Most definitely. I think myself, or who I was 2 or 3 years ago, is completely different to what I am now. And, like, I was always quite a positive and bubbly person, but I guess my whole outlook on life changed. And it's one of those things when you're running every day, your life changes, your priorities change. And, you know, I had a goal, and to get 330K at Alice Springs was my next goal. And then after that was to get to New York. And so it all just changed. I went, that's why I quit soccer. Because I went, well, if I keep playing soccer and I run and I get injured, there's a New York goal out the window. And so you really have to shuffle your life. And unfortunately for me, and living in Cairns, and it's quite, you know, a social place, and running's not big up there, and it's not a sport we do. It's too hot. And so, you know, to have a lot of friends at the time that were like, you're nuts, like, you need to find a hobby, or you need to find
1: a different hobby.
0: And, yeah, that wouldn't have bothered me then, but at the time I was kind of offended. And I guess being a bit of a social butterfly, going out and seeing friends all the time, just that cut short. I just stopped going out and stopped, you know, drinking alcohol and having takeaway. And not because I chose to, it's just I'm running all the time and I can't do that anymore. Or if I would do it, it'd make me feel sick. So it accidentally changed my life.
1: Nutrition-wise, did it just change everything for you?
0: Accidentally. Like, it wasn't something I said, oh, I'm going to start eating this and stop doing this. I just when I did eat it, it just felt really crappy.
1: Do you find yourself doing a lot of things that you know you wouldn't have done had you not gone through this process, just in terms of speaking in front of people, having more confidence in yourself?
0: That's a big one. I think when I first met Rob and Tim, I could barely like look at them and talk. And, you know, 2 years later, they've kind of just chucked me in front of people and go, OK, start talking. And you just, you grow and you learn. And I think doing the marathon and stuff was great. It was an amazing experience and things like that, but seeing the impact it has on my family, I think that's the biggest thing. And
1: what do you mean by that?
0: Like my younger, you know, nieces, nephews and cousins who look up to me. And the good thing about home is they don't understand. It doesn't matter what they don't care about times. They still think, you know, you're a good runner. And, you know, especially my grandparents and my uncles, and they just admire. And, you know, if they think, oh, because she runs 6 or 7 days a week, she must be really good. And I'm like, you know, I'm probably just an average or fit runner out there. But just for them to be so proud and for them to want to change their lives. Like I have a high percentage of my uncles and aunties are, you know, type 2 diabetics, and my grandfather's lost both his legs to diabetes, and there's so much heart disease. And to see them as grown adults, as 40, 50-year-olds starting to run, and like I can... couldn't imagine how much harder it is being that age and carrying weight. And, you know, I just think, well, if I didn't run New York, my uncle wouldn't have lost 10 kilos and started running, and my sister wouldn't want to sign up for a half marathon. And at the time, I'm kind of like, I'm just running a marathon. Like, so what?
1: So this is what you want, isn't it, Rob? These stories just...
2: They're the ripples. These guys are rocks that we're dropping in a pond. One of the biggest challenges this country faces is the crisis within Indigenous Australia. And to have a situation where our first Australians are, you know, dying from chronic disease and you know, renal failure and diabetes and you know, cancer and suiciding, and we have to find ways to instill a sense of significance and self-worth and pride. And running does that to an extent. Every time you go out and run, you come back and you feel good about yourself. Every time you look at someone who is part of your family or you know who has done something special, you have a glow that, you know, filters through to you. And that's what Nadine is doing. That's what our other, you know, she's one of 21 Indigenous men and women now that we've taken to the finish line of New York, Boston or Tokyo marathons. I know that, and everyone says, you know, family's the most important thing, you know. From what I've seen over the last 4 or 5 years, family is one. It is the most important thing. The connection, the tradition, the responsibility, the obligation, everything is huge. These guys are representing their families. They're not doing this for themselves. They've seen their families dying. They've seen them suffering. They've seen them suiciding. And they've got to a point where they say, enough is enough. In the first year, in 2010, when we didn't really, you know what we were doing very much, we had 4 guys, and that was the documentary, Running to America. And only one of them had really done proper training. And I was really concerned about putting them on the starting line, because those 3, I knew it was going to be really, really hard for them. Just before we sent them out to the start with, you know, 35,000 other runners from around the world, to run in New York, the biggest marathon in the world and the biggest city in the world, I took them aside one by one and I said to them, why are you doing this? Everyone gave me exactly the same answer. Everyone said, I'm here for my family. And I had a permanent marker and I wrote family on the back of their wrist, on the back of their hand. And I said, when you get to 30K, when you have nothing left, look down and remember why you're here. Every one of them looked at me in the eyes, and I could tell by the look in their eyes that they were going to finish.
1: Congratulations to both of you for all the light and the hope that you're bringing through this wonderful organisation. Rob, thank you very much for being our guest on Inside Edge.
2: My pleasure, Angela. Thank you.
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4: It's a chance to make a dream become reality, really.
5: It was unfortunate. When I was 13, I lost my dad, and he died in a work accident. So it was a pretty tough time sort of growing up, dealing with that sort of thing.
6: Another Fijian fly!

widespread devastation in Nepal following catastrophic flash flooding has washed away villages and destroyed critical infrastructure. The death toll continues to rise while search and rescue teams work tirelessly to locate the hundreds missing. People are in urgent need of shelter, food, clean water and basic supplies. The ABC is supporting the Emergency Action Alliance and has launched the Nepal Flood Disaster Appeal. To make a donation,

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2: Balls and faces don't work.
3: I'm standing at a sports oval in Mount Isa. The temperature's just reached the high 30s and the families are milling around undercover, talking about how we're lucky it's not too hot. And that's because a group of school students have been going wall-to-wall all week with coaching sessions on 10 different sports. Among them are Matthew and Emma, who've travelled to Mount Isa from Melinda Downs, which is north of Cloncurry.
4: We've been doing all sorts of sports.
3: What sort of sports have you been doing?
4: Cricket, gym, basketball, tennis, swimming, soccer and rugby league.
3: And what about you, Emma? What have you been up to?
5: Nearly all the same. Gym, cricket, netball, basketball, swimming, touch and soccer.
3: And have you been to the Sports for Bush Kids Week before?
5: Yes, I've been doing it all my life.
3: Yeah. And so what grade are you in now, Emma?
5: I'm in grade 5 going into grade 6.
3: Yeah. So are you heading off to boarding school in a couple of years?
5: In grade 8 I'm going to boarding school.
3: So the Sports for Bush Kids Week, it is designed to get you used to playing team sports and stuff like that. Do you think you will take up a few team sports when you do go away to school?
5: Yeah, I will.
3: Yeah? What sports do you think you're going to do?
5: Probably netball and maybe a bit of cricket and might do some touch.
3: Sounds like you'll be busy. What about you, Matthew? What's been your favourite sports that you've been playing at the Sports for Bush Kids?
4: My favourite sports have been gym and soccer.
3: Why is that?
4: Because gym you get to go around doing some fun obstacle courses, and then soccer, I've been the goalie, and that's really fun.
3: And are you going to go away to school in a couple of years as well? What grade are you in now?
4: I'm in grade 4.
3: Yeah. So you've got a few years until you go away to school. But Matthew, you were just saying to me before that you saw me at the start of the week because you'd come back from Brisbane for the State Honours Ensemble program, which is where you basically all went there to play in a 400-person orchestra. You've been going since Friday. Are you tired yet?
4: Kind of.
3: Kind of? Do you think you could go a whole nother day of sport?
4: Maybe.
3: What about you, Emma? How are you feeling?
5: Very tired, but probably just do one more day of sport.
3: And while the kids are showing no signs of slowing down, the coffee machine has been getting a workout among the parents organising the event. One of them is Genevieve McDonald, who's from Brightland Station south of Cloncurry. And she says some families have made a special effort just to attend the event.
6: One family that has to catch a boat for 2 hours to get to the mainland to then drive a significant way. But look, we've got a variety of families that, you know, are contractors, that are moving around. So from all the station families that come in, you know, everyone's got a good story to tell about the journey here and probably a better story about the journey home with some pretty overtired kids and overtired parents as well.
3: You're a parent on a property. How do you go about teaching kids all of this stuff throughout the year?
6: That's a good question. Look, we have got a sports bag that we have hired from the school, and in that has got a range of equipment that we then build into our school days. So for us, we have quite a structured day, and after morning tea we always do a sport of some description. But I guess the beauty of this week is that it gives them a chance to do those team sports, which is something they can't really participate in easily. So, you know, to be able to play soccer and kick to more than one other person is nice. And the same, you know, with basketball and netball, it's really, you know, you can practice a lot of things at home on your own, but to be able to do it in a team environment's really special for them.
3: Do you notice a difference in them when the week's finished?
6: Well, the meltdowns get quite spectacular as the tiredness gets more. But no, look, they do really well. They do really well. The little E's tend to drop off, and even my two little ones, they'll head home today because they're exhausted. It's been a big week.

0: you catch Ciro's sensational performance as himself on Home and Away this week? Incredible. I mean, the bloke cashed the check he wrote as Ian in The World of Ian all those years ago. I was watching the show, Home and Away, with other things on your mind as you do. It doesn't, I've got to say, you know, I don't mean to bag Seven here. I bag them enough in other areas. It's not a show that requires 110% concentration. You, even if you don't watch it for 6 weeks, you still pick up the story in about 30 seconds. There's always somebody trapped in a room somewhere or a flood rising or, you know, somebody in hospital is fallen over being hit by a car. That's the basic plots. Anyway, I was watching there thinking about other things and then without a blink, Ciro was there in the gym. Those massive buttocks that the Poms hated all those years ago. Ciro, that's Ciro. Former Tiger second rower, Paul Sheridan, that's Ciro. In the flesh. Still looking to fill a gap.
1: Did he have lines?
0: He had lines, yeah. And that head's unmistakable.
1: Did the scene...
0: No, it didn't require Ciro to take his shirt off or anything like that.
1: No. But was there another subsequent scene outside or in another location or was it
0: sadly,
1: just one scene?
0: No, just okay, one good. Scene.
1: And did they call him Ciro or did they call him Paul?
0: No, they called him Ciro.
1: Hey, Ciro.
0: And they talked about Ciro's record and stuff like that.
1: Did they really?
0: Yeah, Test for Australia and all that sort of
1: this
0: stuff.
1: This is a disturbing development, isn't it? When you get this merging of fact and fiction, people won't know what to believe on Home and Away anymore, will they? Well,
0: the trouble is...
1: Next thing you know, there'll be, Big Willie or someone. Willie Mason or Bobby or Gary Ablett. Or...
0: I tell you, it gets worse than that. Gary Ablett would be great. I'll tell you what's worse than that. After Ciro's superb cameo, the next night, Koshy was in there.
1: No
0: in the
1: way.
0: He was.
1: As Koshy?

0: Koshy or?
1: That's Koshy from that great little show Sunrise.
0: Mm.
1: That Koshy. He was packing down in the diner. I had to pinch myself to make sure I
0: wasn't
1: dreaming.
0: Did he have any lines or was it just in the background?
1: He sadly had a couple of lines and they were very unconvincing.

0: So, I mean, they've still got... Every so often, there's some weird reason that the caravan park's brought back into it.
1: Oh, yeah, yeah. But Alf never looked after the caravan.
0: No, I know. But sadly...
1: But the shop is near the caravan park.
0: The shop is near the caravan park, and the shop's not in the plot anymore. So that's a great memory you've got there. The shop isn't necessary because they got the diner and they got the gym and they got the... The diner seems to occupy a fair bit of Alf's time because he's always roped in at the last minute to serve beers or have a bucks party or something like that.
1: Really?
0: You know, to...
1: What, he's dragged out of the shop? You never see him in the shop anymore,
0: thanks.
1: That's what you're saying.
0: Yeah, thanks.
1: Because the shop relied on clientele from the caravan park to service their needs. And because there's no caravan park, no need for the...
0: Well, the caravan park seems to be staffed by druggies at the moment. Or
1: well, it's still, they've got to have milk and bread.
0: Oh, that's true, but...
1: They go up to Alf's shop, surely, still.
0: Yeah, you don't see scenes like that, though, anymore. I don't know what's gone wrong there.
1: Okay.
0: That used to be great, though, in the shop, didn't he, Alf? Struth, Stone the Flaming Crows, all that sort of stuff. Yeah. Well, now he has to say though, he's in the diner.
1: Has he got financial interest in the diner? The character, Alf, I mean. I mean, is he part of the ownership team? Or do they just drag him in because he knows how to deal with a cash register with all the bloody experience he had at the shop now gone, servicing the caravan park now gone?
0: I'd have to say yes to that question.
1: Right. Because he was always very convincing around a till.
0: He still is.
1: Good.
0: The ownership, though, of the diner is a really interesting question.
1: Well, maybe he never owned the diner. Harold have something to do with the diner? That's another show.
0: Yeah, you've jumped shows.
1: God,
0: Harold
1: almighty.
0: Did have something to do with the diner. That's
1: but not the diner house working in, obviously. No.
0: I tell you, bobbed up alarmingly the other day was, Flathead.
1: Mr. Fisher.
0: He came.
1: Well, I did read that Mr. Fisher was back.
0: I was shocked when I saw him. I mean, not as shocked as I was when I saw Sibbo.
1: Wasn't he a principal?
0: He was, and he came back with a slim grasp and had to sort of retire.
1: Oh, he wanted some casual work at the school.
0: Casual work at the school, yeah, because he's running out of dough.
1: And that would provide its own challenges because he had the imprimatur of the principal before and could swagger about a bit, but just as a relief teacher, I mean, they're treated like rubbish.
0: No.
1: They've got no authority whatsoever. You just run rings around them.
0: You know, they Sally...
1: get your books out, fuck off.
0: Yeah. What do you say to the teacher when you get your books out, right? Now, I was going to say, Sally, of course, has been the principal.
1: Sally was a student there.
0: I don't know how that works.
1: It must be weird for Mr. Fisher, having a former student, now his boss.
0: Well,
1: God almighty.
0: And, of course, Brad.
1: You need counselling. Is there a counsellor in this show?
0: There is. I only discovered this the other day because a couple were breaking up, and I think it's Mega Babe Martha and Jack Holden the Plod. They've been divorcing for about 12 years. But anyway, Dan came out of the blue as a counsellor. And had to sit them down and work out whether they really divorced. And Dan thought there was enough going on to keep them married.
1: Oh, right. He was repairing the torn fabric of the relationship. Was Dan in a sort of shared household with Toadie and that lot, or is that a different show?
0: You jumped the shows.
1: I jumped shows again.
0: Yeah, you jumped shows
1: God
0: again.
1: Almighty.

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3: Hello, and thank you for downloading Sporting Witness from the BBC World Service with me, Ian McNess. Today, we're celebrating the career of Nigeria's most successful female Paralympian and her triumphant win in 2016 over her closest rival. From lockdown in her home country, I've been speaking to powerlifting legend Lucy Ejike. In the Paralympics, powerlifting is a weightlifting competition where athletes lie on their backs and lift as much as they can using arm strength alone. It's the ultimate test of upper body strength, and Lucy Ejike has helped Nigeria to become a powerlifting powerhouse.
4: I am the current world record holder in para-powerlifting. I'm the team captain and, if I may say, I'm the best Paralympian in Nigeria.
3: Lucy Ejike has competed at 5 consecutive Paralympic Games. She's won 3 gold medals and 2 silvers and has broken world records 7 times. But she's always struggled to defeat the other great powerlifter of her era, Fatima Omar of Egypt.
4: Fatima is a good person. She's my friend. We are very close. But you know, in sports, when we come to competition, one person must have to win. So whenever we meet, we compete. After that, we'll hug ourselves. Oh, wow. They feel
3: away. Oh, wow. Lucy was born in Enugu State in southeastern Nigeria. But at the age of 2, she contracted polio.
4: So my parents took me to hospital where the doctors injected me. They didn't know that I had polio. The injection paralyzed my 2 legs.
3: It wasn't until high school that Lucy realized that sport would even be an option for her.
4: I saw some people with persons with disabilities. They were doing sports. So when I saw them, I picked interest in the sporting activities.
3: The sport Lucy was watching was para powerlifting. As soon as she saw it, Lucy knew she wanted to try for herself.
4: I went to the gym. The coach assessed me and said that I could do it. Then I started training with them.
3: Powerlifting is quite popular in Nigeria, isn't it?
4: Yes, powerlifting is very popular in Nigeria. We have so many athletes and they are all good.
3: The Nigerian national team has won 19 gold medals at Paralympic Games. And despite being new to the sport and still having to study for exams, Lucy was selected to join the team for the Sydney 2000 Paralympic Games. She won a silver medal. What was it like to be there? What was the atmosphere like?

0: like? How did you feel?
1: I was very happy because that was my first time. And I didn't know that I'll make the team that year. So I made the team. So that silver medal was like winning a gold medal to me. And that was my starting point. It made me to move higher and work harder to make more records.
2: Lucy was beaten by Fatima Omar from Egypt. Fatima is the most successful female powerlifter of all time, and a rival who has pushed Lucy to new heights throughout her career.
1: And what I feel good about Fatima Omar is that she is the one that pushed me to be strong. Because after meeting with her for the first time, that showed me that I had a very big task to face. So that made me to start working hard more than ever because of Fatima Omar, because she is a very strong person.
2: Lucy began to train harder and devote herself to her sport. 4 years later, at the Athens Paralympics, Lucy felt ready.
1: So I went there, I was prepared, and I was bearing in mind that I'm going to win that gold. I won a gold medal and I set 3 world records. I received the gold medal with happiness and with the Nigerian flag going up, so I was so happy. After the Athens, I kept training harder.
2: At the 2008 Beijing Paralympics, Lucy repeated her triumph by winning gold and breaking 2 world records. But she didn't have to face Fatima Omar, since they had competed in different weight classes. And Lucy was determined that she would one day beat her friend on the biggest stage of all. And so for the London 2012 Paralympic Games, she moved up a weight class in order to compete against Fatima. But it didn't go as planned.
1: That London game, it was like a drama to me. I set world record with my first attempt. Then after the first attempt, they started cancelling my lift. They cancelled the second attempt. They cancelled the third attempt.
2: With only her first lift deemed valid by the judges, Lucy had to look on as Fatima defeated her once again.
1: I couldn't believe that I had done that competition. When the competition was over, it was like for me to tell them that let's start it afresh, because I didn't know what really happened. So I wasn't happy. I even cried that day. I was not happy at all.
0: So she won the gold in 2012 and you got the silver.
1: Yes, she won the gold. I won the silver. Yeah.
0: But you said you were friends, so you were sort of happy for her?
1: Yes, I'm happy for her. After the competition, we'll hug ourselves. We'll congratulate ourselves. Anybody that defeats each other will just console ourselves. That's how we do it.
2: Roll forward another 4 years to Rio 2016, and Lucy was keen to settle the score. But first, she had the honour of carrying the Nigerian flag during the opening ceremony.
3: Nigeria!
1: Being the flag bearer of the whole country, it makes me to feel happy and well-recognised.
2: On the day of the para-powerlifting competition, the mood in the hall was tense.
1: Because everybody was there to watch Lucy and Fatima fight today who will win.
2: Lucy broke the world record with her first attempt at 136 kilograms. But then Fatima lifted 133 kilograms and then 140. Breaking the world record again and going ahead of Lucy.
1: The game was very, very tough, in fact. We are dragging it until the last attempt.
2: In her final attempt, Lucy had to lift another world record weight in order to beat Fatima.
1: We are dragging the medal until the last minute. 142 kg! Yeah! I won the gold medal. The thing made me mad that day. I was shouting. It was great. Finally, I won. So that day is the memorable day to me. No,

0: Lucy had done it, finally beating her rival and confirming her place as a Paralympic legend. And Lucy has no intention of stopping yet.
1: Being at home, I used to do some workouts that will keep my muscles. I am waiting for the lockdown to stop so that I'll go out there and start my normal training. So I'm still on.
0: Lucy is now targeting the delayed Tokyo Paralympics in 2021.
1: And I'm going to win the gold medal. And I'll make sure that I set 3 world records again.
0: Nigerian powerlifting champion Lucy Ejike was speaking to me, Ian McNess, for this edition of Sporting Witness. It was a Made in Manchester production for the BBC World Service.

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1: Three new adventures for young readers. Rescued magpie chick Penguin Bloom tells her story in The Little Bird That Fell. Spud and Snowball and Chattercat have giggle-inducing fun and games. And from the world of the Funny Kid series, it's Duck, When Nature Calls.
2: Want to bite their toes? Mouse asks. No! Duck says, looking horrified.
1: Three adventures from Australian storytellers. 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
4: Welcome to the Sporting Witness podcast from the BBC World Service with me, Robert Nicholson. Today, I'm taking you back to the 2004 Summer Olympics, when the Puerto Rican men's basketball team delivered one of the biggest upsets in the sport's history. It's August 13th, 2004, and on a beautiful evening in the Olympic Stadium in Athens, Carlos Arroyo leads out the Puerto Rican delegation, waving his country's flag.
5: Carrying the flag for our delegation and for my country in an Olympic Games. And it's one of those things that you can't put into words, you know, just the emotions that carries that moment.
4: For Carlos, the chance to represent his country in the Olympics was the peak so far of his basketball career. But it all started in the small town of Fajardo, on the east coast of Puerto Rico, playing street basketball in the Caribbean island's blistering heat.
5: We didn't care. I mean, when I was a kid, the last thing I cared about was the humidity or the sun. I didn't care. I just wanted to be on the court with my friends.
4: At 6'2", Arroyo might be tall in ordinary life, but he's actually pretty short for a top-level basketball player. He played as a point guard, the skillful, undersized generals who pick passes and dictate play for the giants around them.
5: When you play in the streets, you kind of learn the other side of basketball, like learn how to be creative with your passes and your dribbling and all that stuff, because once you're in a format of more of a disciplined, strict basketball with plays and all these things, it becomes more of a focused type basketball. You know, I love playing in the streets because I was away from my father. My father was always very strict in teaching us how to play the game the right way.
4: Arroyo had all the talent he needed to succeed, but to reach the top, he had to leave home.
5: Back then, we had no internet, no people, no scouts every day coming to Puerto Rico to scout players. So once I got that opportunity, I tried to do the best I could just to not let it go. But I knew I had to leave just to be closer to that.
4: By 2004, Arroyo's skills had taken him all the way from Fajardo to the mainland United States, playing in the NBA, the top basketball league in the world. The Olympic call-up and the chance to carry the flag in the opening ceremony provided a special chance to reconnect with the homeland he'd left behind.
5: Doing it for not only your family and doing it for a culture, it was a huge responsibility, but it was 100,000 people in that stadium. I couldn't believe it. I never seen so many people in just one place, and that moment will live forever. And somebody actually showed me the picture and it hit me. I was like, I was really happy, you know. The fact that I was carrying the flag and I felt the weight of the world, like, watching, I was excited. I was happy.
4: Carlos and his teammates also knew that their very first game would be one that carried both an immense challenge and political significance against the USA. Puerto Rico is an unincorporated territory of the United States, and sporting competitions like this are a chance to assert the nation's own identity. But they would go

0: go into the game as underdogs?
1: I think if you look at it from the perspective of just talent, our population is 3.5 to 4 million inhabitants here in Puerto Rico. And if you look at USA, there's millions and millions of people. And just talent-wise, honestly, we don't even come close to what USA represents. You know, they have the best of the best.
0: The USA had won the gold medal in three consecutive Olympic Games, and they had only ever lost two games in over a decade of Olympic competition. The team was headlined in 2004 by two NBA All-Star players, Tim Duncan and Allen Iverson. They also boasted the top young talents in world basketball, including LeBron James, who would become one of the best players ever to play the sport.
1: They were very good at creating their own offense and just extremely talented, athletic, you know, young.
0: The two teams had in fact played multiple times against each other in qualification and preparation for the games. Puerto Rico had lost by double-digit points every single time. But Carlos Arroyo felt they could use that to their advantage.
1: We understood their habits, you know, their strengths, their weaknesses, and we just went into the game with a great game plan, and everybody kind of like followed suit and everything.
0: That game plan was to defend in zones instead of the man-to-man tactics they'd always used against the United States before. When the game started, it caught their opponents off guard.
1: It's like if you're in a fight and you give the first punch. We felt like if we would have come out flat, then they would have dictated how they wanted the game to go. And we felt that if we would have allowed them to dictate from the beginning, there was a high percent chance that we were not going to be successful.
0: Puerto Rico kept pace with the USA through a tight first quarter and then suddenly found inspired momentum in the second.
1: Our confidence as the game continued on, it kept building up and building up, and just play after play, guys were making the right reads and trusting each other and being unselfish and just playing for each other. And I felt good. I felt comfortable. I was having fun. And what used to build my game was the passing. If I could break down the defense and get one of my teammates open for a three or a dunk, that will give me confidence to do other things offensively for myself. You know, and before you know it, at half, we were up 21 points.
0: The score at the half was totally lopsided. Even the teams were in shock at the upset that seemed to be brewing. But if any team at the Games had the firepower to launch a comeback, it was the United States. They introduced their young star LeBron James, who brought new energy and put Puerto Rico on the back foot. As the USA built up pressure, the game felt in the balance, and Puerto Rico looked to Carlos Arroyo to make the difference.
1: They were trying to tip the ball around the basket. The ball was going out of bounds. One of my teammates jumps to try to save the ball, and he finds me kind of like closer, and that's when I take off on that transition. And then I kind of faked, I jab faked, put the ball in one hand to one of my teammates that was trailing behind me.
0: The defender bought Arroyo's flamboyant show of skill, and he surged to the basket for a score.
1: That play was one of my favorite plays, you know, in my career. And I think those type of plays are the ones you learn when you play on the street, you know, because I know for a fact that my dad would never, you know, would have never allowed me to make those plays, you know, because he was so strict about me just playing the right way.
0: Just like that, the momentum had returned to Puerto Rico, and they continued to match the USA point for point, keeping that huge lead intact. As time wound down, the game was now out of reach, and with a minute to go, Carlos Arroyo was substituted off.
1: As I'm coming out, it was just a moment of pride. I didn't want it to leave the court without actually expressing what I was feeling.
0: In what became the defining image of an extraordinary upset, Arroyo faced the cameras and pulled at the edges of his jersey to show off the words Puerto Rico emblazoned on the center.
1: I was actually doing a whole circle, you know, just grabbing my shirt, and I was extremely honored to have been a part of that moment for my people, for my island, for my culture, for my family that were watching. So, and it, there's a magic during those moments that carries your soul. I felt like something was carrying me that was bigger than me. And we were truly blessed to be a part of history.
0: The final score was 92-73, not just an upset, but a thrashing. The rest of the games was less memorable for the Puerto Rican team, though their sixth-placed finish was their highest ever. 20 years on, that game against the USA remains one of the best remembered in the island's sporting history.
1: We feel like we accomplished something that it was bigger than us, and you know, we did it with such grace and carried ourselves throughout the whole journey, understanding that we're here for one goal, and that's to represent with a lot of dignity, respect, and and do the best.

0: Yes, we can.
1: Carlos Arroyo played for his national team for 15 years and later became its general manager.
2: I know firsthand what has done for my career. I want to be able to teach the new generation and be a mentor. I feel I had a job to do, you know, and I still have a job to do, to just carry this team and just be the leader in every positive thing that you can imagine and install that in them.
1: For Carlos Arroyo, he now looks back with great pride on the night his tiny island turned the tables on a superpower.
2: It was big for us because we felt so small and in a moment that was bigger than us. And you don't realize until years pass and you look back and understand how big the moment was.
1: Carlos Arroyo, ending that edition of the Sporting Witness podcast. It was presented by me, Robert Nicholson, with field production by Ezequiel Rodriguez Andino. It was a Whistledown production for the BBC World Service.

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7: 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Johnny Gibbs turned 70 just yesterday, so I've written a little love song for Johnny Gibbs. 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
1: Into the shadows of the last 200 metres, and it's, look at this paddle from Holman. He's scooting away. He's got a length on the Italian. Clint Robinson, with teeth gritted, looks across the course to see Gajewski and Lewoski coming at him, and I don't think Robinson will medal here. They come down into the last 60 metres, and it's Knut Holman, a length and a half in front of Bonomi, and now Clint Robinson really needs to battle for the bronze. It's Lewoski, the German, coming at him. On the line, Holman wins. It'll be Italy second, Australia third. Clint Robinson bronze just in front of Luke Slawoski. Then comes in lane number two, Spain. Finland next. And over on the far side, Romania over the line. Magnificent paddle from Knut Holman, the world champion last year. Beats the man I thought might beat him, Bonomi. With Clint Robinson, well, he started well enough. You just really wonder what was going through his mind. Underdog 92, perhaps favourite here. He just hung on for the bronze. We saw Luke Slawoski roaring at him in lane number seven in the concluding stages of the event, but the other two had gone, and the official, well, the unofficial placing's up on the board. It's gold to Norway, and you can but dip your lid to Knut Holman. He was magnificent. Got a poorish start, came roaring through. Bonomi took over from Clint Robinson, and then Knut Holman just showed what a fantastic paddler he is. And it maybe is a bit on the day, this thing, with Knut Holman lowering his colours to Robinson in Europe earlier this year by a considerable margin. And now it's Knut Holman, the world champion of last year, the Olympic gold medalist this year, and the silver medalist in Barcelona. So it was quality opposition. And frankly, I was proud of Clint Robinson for the way he gritted the teeth and battled that bronze, because at one stage with 150 to go, it looked like he might miss that as well. So well done, Clint Robinson. He carries the Australian colours proudly for bronze, but on the day, Holman and Bonomi were just a little bit too good.
2: And more gold, in fact, at Qingdao. Australia has won the 470 men's class. Nathan Wilmot and Malcolm Page, five times world champions together. Now they've got Olympic gold. So they've dominated this event in Beijing, and a fantastic performance. So gold to Nathan Wilmot and Malcolm Page in the men's 470.
0: Hi, I'm Zan Rowe, back on your telly, finding out which five songs mean the world to some amazing people.
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4: Getting to know you, getting to know all about you.
5: Well, so far, it's been royalty, really. We've had Josh King from Melbourne and now Max King from the Canterbury Bankstown Bulldogs, New South Wales State of Origin front rower and one of our favourite guests on our weekend coverage. How are you, Max?
6: I'm good, mate. Yeah, thanks for having me on. No relation to Josh, but yeah, he's a good bloke, old Josh, so good to have me on.
5: Yep, absolutely. So we're going to find out more about you. I feel like we've gotten to know you over the years, but what's your nickname? Can't be Kingy, can it?
6: Usually anyone with a King surname is a Kingy, really, it's Maxie or Kingy. There's no real great story there or great nickname behind it. Just pretty straightforward with a Kingy.
5: Okay, that's fair, Kingy. What about your middle name?
6: My middle name is my old boy's name, so it's David. So, yeah, David is my middle name, but, yeah, no one calls me Davo.
5: No, but that's an old school blokey name, Max David King. What was the first job you ever had?
6: First job, I was a Domino's delivery boy.
5: Were you?
6: So I was on $10 an hour, $2 for delivery. So I always used to get back, and they always used to spray me and say, "What took you so long?" Somewhere 5 minutes down the road, it used to take me 40 minutes. I'd take the company car and I'd take it for a bit of a joyride in between my deliveries.
5: First car. Speaking of joyrides, what was yours?
6: I drove a 2011 Ford Focus.
5: Ooh, okay.
6: Grey mist Ford Focus. Yeah, I met my wife in it as I pulled up, and she bagged it, and I had to move it on. I got its wear though. I only moved it on a year or two ago, so yeah, she's lasting a while, that car.
5: You met your wife in the car? Well, you were in the car, or just in the period of time you had it?
6: No, I as I pulled up, she seen me in it. Like, it was our first date, and she thought, wow. He's a nice guy, but yeah, he's doing it tough.
5: Yeah, some questionable choices, perhaps.
6: Yeah, that's right. Yeah.
5: Well, we know you as an elite rugby league player. When did you fall in love with that sport?
6: I just had, I guess, the family history of rugby league.
5: Of course, yeah.
6: I was just a kid running around. I would have played any sport, and they didn't really have much of a say. They signed me up into football, and I just. I guess like any kid just sort of loved it from there. I was probably like in the age of 13, 14 when things start getting a bit more competitive. I was getting injured a lot in my junior years, and I felt like that probably gave me more of a passion and a drive to excel in it, just because, it got to a stage where it's like, whether am I serious or not about it? And I feel like it was probably at the age of 15, I had my first shoulder reconstruction. It was a big deal, and quite young. And it was probably funny enough, from that moment, I thought, am I all in or am I not? Because if I'm not, I won't worry about it. And got the operation, and from there on in, I thought, you know what? I want to have a crack at this thing. So probably from that.
5: Well, you're serious if you get on the other side of that with desire to play. So you're a front rower, as I said, State of Origin front rower these days. If you couldn't be a front rower, what position would you love to be? What's deep inside you?
6: I got a 2-year-old son who lives and breathes rugby league, and I'm keeping a football in his hand, and I'm showing him how to kick, and I'm showing him how to goal kick, and showing him how to pass and kick. So I would love for him to be a halfback, mate, not be a front rower. If it was me, I'd love to be a halfback. You see what they're getting paid these days, and a lot less contact in it. So, yeah, the halfbacks have it good, mate.
5: Now, tell me a favourite sport you have other than rugby league.
6: I love my NFL. Really, like a I'm big on the fantasy football in the.
5: You're one of those people.
6: I am. So that kicks off like end of the year, sort of November, October-ish. I'm up at 3 a.m. watching the game, so I'm really into it.
5: Who do you follow?
6: No, I don't really have a team. I'm more of a appreciator of players.
5: Interesting. Is it the Super Bowl, a bucket list sporting event you'd like to go to?
6: Yeah, I'd have to one day. I don't know where I'd fit it in these days, but I'd love to go one day.
5: Mate, if you switch to being a halfback and get halfback money, you can just get a corporate suite. You'll be fine.
6: Yeah, that's a pass a bit more.
5: What was your favourite TV show as a kid?
6: Oh, I used to love two shows, The Simpsons, and I used to love Malcolm in the Middle.
5: Oh, really? Yeah.
6: Yeah, two classics going on. I used to love it. So, yeah, between them two.
5: Who was your favourite Simpsons character?
6: Who was your favourite Simpsons character?
5: And can you believe it's still going?
6: I know. The recent episodes, they've started off a bit for
5: yes.
6: me. The ODs are the classics. Anytime Chief Wiggum comes on, he's always good. There's so many to list, but Homer is probably the best.
7: Mister, do you need some help?
8: Let him go, Ralph. He knows what he's doing.
9: Man, this is crazy. I hope I didn't brain my damage.
5: Movies, Max, your favourite of all time?
6: It's such a hard question, favourite movie of all time. I usually answer questions like that with whatever's hot and trendy on my mind at the minute. And I've really been enjoying the Dune series, the sci-fi, if you're into that.
5: So, right.
6: I've seen the trailer for the third one drop a week or two ago, so... Yeah, been loving that. You know, anything with a bit of blood and guts, Lord of the Rings, Troy, all that sort of genre. But yeah, I've been loving Dune.
10: Your grandfather said, a great man doesn't seek to lead. He's called to it, and he answers. And if your answer is no, you'll still be the only thing I ever needed you to be.
5: See, we really are getting to know Max King here.
6: Yeah.
5: Do you have a hidden talent?
6: Hidden talent? I can juggle.
5: Can you?
6: I can juggle really well, actually. I think my high score is 7 balls at once.
5: Serious?
6: Yeah. So after footy, I might be a jester or something, yeah. Get a gig at kid's birthday party being a clown.
5: I have never been able to do that, and I've tried even with just the 2 balls, and I'm an absolute imbo. You can do 7.
6: 7, yeah. So sometimes, like, I was doing it the other night over dinner, actually. I had a couple of, like, my wife was making dinner. I was just juggling a couple of the pasta glass jars, and she was telling me to put them down. Yeah, but... Yeah. Mate, no risk, no reward. I was just showing off a bit.
5: Well, you mentioned juggling kitchen equipment. Can you cook yourself?
6: I used to, like, single life. So it's a bit busy now, and my wife's taken over, and she's a good cook. But I used to get in the kitchen and have a crack. I was all about the quantity rather than the quality. So I was just like, it doesn't need to taste good. Just get it down me.
5: That sounds like a bloke. Absolutely. Now, you're hosting a dinner party, Max, and by the sound of it, I hope you're not cooking, but which 3 people, alive or dead, are you inviting?
6: Well, do you know what? I'm actually a really big Christian. Like, I'm really big with my faith. I read my Bible a lot. So when I sort of hear that, I

0: is you?
1: Anything?
0: I'll give you an example, and I hate to keep bringing this up for our colleague and former, you know, Storm, Blues and Kangaroo, great Ryan Hoffman. He is so scared of cotton wool balls that you mention it and he literally climbs up the wall. I've never, ever seen anything like it.
1: Well, we had our house sprayed for cockroaches a couple weeks ago. I'm not a fan of cockroaches, like, let the missus pick them up. I'm all right with spiders and snakes and all that, but cockroaches, they just do it for me. I just can't stand them.
0: Do you have a favourite band or singer?
1: Favourite band or singer? I listen to 660 a lot. He's sort of easy.
0: The Kiwi band.
1: Yeah, the Kiwi band. Yeah, 660. That's pretty easy going. It fits all genres. So I usually listen to them a fair bit.
0: What is the best concert you've ever been to?
1: I haven't been to a whole lot, to be honest. We took the young fella to Wiggles the other day.
0: Ah, nice.
1: It was pretty good. Yeah, it was pretty good. It was probably more for the parents than for my young fella, to be honest. But
0: what I discovered going to a million Wiggles concerts when my 19 and 17 year old were younger is that the parents were just as into it as the kids, if not more so.
1: Yeah, you have to. You got to sell it to them. So I'm there dancing. I was probably lettuce dude in there dancing, singing all the songs, just trying to sell it to him. And he was loving it.

0: your favourite holiday destination?
1: We have two young kids, so like Fiji's been a great we've been going there for our last two holidays. We've been in Fiji. It's just sort of easy and close.
0: And the best family for young family place in the planet.
1: Families, yep. So just pull up on the beach or at the pool and just, yeah, everything's, life's easy there. So, yeah, it has to be Fiji.
0: All right, we're a kindred spirit in that regard. All right, some quick ones now. Your take on clowns, I gather you're not terrified of them if you're hinting at perhaps becoming one.
1: Yeah, I'll teach them a few things, the clowns. So I'm all right with the clowns.
0: What are you going to teach them?
1: How to juggle.
0: Oh, yeah. Okay, good. Summer or winter?
1: Summer.
0: Chocolate or vanilla?
1: Vanilla.
0: Sweet or savoury?
1: Sweet.
0: Peanut butter, crunchy or smooth?
1: I'm a crunchy.
0: Now, Max King, I've loved calling your name throughout your career. We were doing that on Good Friday when you played South at Stadium Australia. But this one is the one. Do we remain a big fan of you or not? Tomato sauce, Max, cupboard or fridge?
1: I would say fridge. I got this weird, like, I used to think it was cupboard until I tried the fridge, and now I feel like if it's not in the fridge, like, I've got this strange thing that I feel like the sauce is going off. So I just throw it in the fridge.
0: You have no idea how correct that answer is. That is a beauty and a relief to all of us. Max King, great getting to know you, mate. We'll catch you soon at the footy.
1: Good on you. Thank you, Andrew. Thanks for having me on, mate.

0: Nudging on the Blind Side.
1: Teachers have got to be explain to kids that every time you buy a scratchy, you're not going to win. There are some times when you don't win. And you can have a run that obviously in time will be offset by a winning streak.
0: Ryan HG.
2: You just have to wait.
1: You just got to wait.
2: And patience.
1: Patience.
2: And you treat the losses with the same degree of enthusiasm as you treat the wins.
1: That's right.
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4: Gets up and does a bit of a disruptor.
5: Still some confusion around the disruptor last night.
4: Oh, he's checking it.
6: Oh, no. What happened?
4: The disruptor.
6: Well, I feel disrupted.

0: This is Don McGregor from the Australian Radio Centre, Mexico City. Highlight of performances by Australians today was at the Olympic pool. Arthur Denneman describes the final of the men's 100 metres freestyle.
1: And away they go as we wait for them to surface. Zach Zorn of the United States in five got his customary start, and he's about half a yard clear of Wendon. Dropping back in lane three is the Argentine, not much between the others. Spits of the United States over in seventh, swimming very strongly. But Zach Zorn of the United States is about half a yard clear of Wendon, and Mark Spitz swimming very well over in seven. Walsh is making up ground too, but as they come in for the turn with 50 metres to go, Zach Zorn of the United States is first. But look at Wendon now starting to turn it on with 40 metres to go. Wendon went through in 25-2 as Zorn is in front with 30 metres to go. Look at Wendon picking him up now, coming with great strides, and Walsh up in lane one. Walsh is putting in a great effort for the United States. Wendon slightly in front. Wendon and Walsh are having a great go here. Wendon and Walsh, Wendon of Australia, slightly in front possibly. Walsh over in lane one. It's between these two, and Wendon's won it. Wendon has won the gold medal for Australia from Walsh of the United States. And it's anyone's race for third.
0: Another wonderful swim by Michael Wendon to win Australia's first swimming gold medal of the 1968 Games. His time, 52.2, a new world record. Second, Ken Walsh of USA, 52.8. Third, Mark Spitz of USA, 53 seconds. In fourth place, Bobby McGregor of Great Britain, 53.5.
2: Well, one thing we can say is that the United States have kept with that team. It is Angel Martino swimming the butterfly, and it's Amy Van Dyken, who won the 100 butterfly gold medal, is going to swim the freestyle. Sarah Ryan goes in second place for Australia. Can she do something rather spectacular here? The United States looks well clear as they go into the freestyle leg. It's the United States first, Australia in second place, and then South Africa. And on this side, China and Canada and Russia dropping back. But it's all the United States with about 60 metres to go. Amy Van Dyken, they love her. She was in tears and in crap here a couple of nights ago. But she's come back for a gold medal individually, and now she's going to head home for team gold. Sarah Ryan got a good turn and will chase her home, but I think the Americans have too much speed.
3: Yes, they're 1.7 seconds in front with 50 metres to go.
2: And with the roar of the crowd, the United States of America is going to pick up another gold medal here at the pool. A sensational swim by the Americans. Amy Van Dyken leads them home, and Australia will get silver. Sarah Ryan swimming this butterfly, swimming this freestyle leg sensationally, and the United States gold. Australia gets the silver, and the bronze will go to China, I think, have just beaten South Africa for the bronze medal.
4: Dean Lucan. The bar at 240 kilograms. He will get two chances at 240 kilograms. He's assured of silver, but should he lift this, it will be gold for Australia. Up it goes, up to the shoulders, and he does it with ease. He pumped out the legs. Now, can he raise the arms above his head? He's fishing for gold and not tuna. Up it goes. I think it's gold for Lucan. He's walking around. Let's see what the judges say. Tuna fisherman from Port Lincoln has won Australia's fourth gold medal, and it's a very emotional Australian camp, a standing ovation. Oh, what a night! And Dean Lucan, Dinko, as he's affectionately known, has taken a gold medal. Mario Martinez shrugs his shoulders in the back room and says, well, I did my best. But Lucan and Paul Coffer, the Australian coach, is ecstatic. But it's gold for Australia.

0: And Dean Lucan will be off to the Bahamas for a holiday for a week or two with the satisfaction that he's the super heavyweight gold medalist from the Los Angeles Olympic Games.
1: Beautiful stuff. Those on the right, Ferrell, Bales and Tyres are hitting them up, and Lemmy, Boyle and Kirsten Steen on the left. Raylene Boyle is running in beautiful strides, so too is Jimmy Lemmy. They hit the straight any moment from now, and the two Australian girls are doing very, very well indeed. There could be a big upset here. It could be a gold medal for Australia. Look at Raylene Boyle taking it away from Jenny Lemmy. The threat comes from Kirsten Steen of Poland. Can Raylene Boyle get up there and hold off the world record holder? No, Irena Kirsten Steen wins, and I think the Australian girl Raylene Boyle got second. Anyhow, Australia did get a sprint medal.
2: And it's Delaney, Lichtenheim, Landy, and on the tape it must have been a dead heat, I think.
3: Number six is clear, and this is looking easy at this stage for Matt Ryan. Fence number seven is the post and rails. Australia in front on the teams. Matt Ryan in front by a long way in the individual event. Post and rail, clear. Fence number seven, clear. So he's more than halfway through the course. Eight is a spread. He clears it. Kaibar tick-tock. Gee, it's improved since the badminton trials. Now the long circle around to the left-hand side. Now he comes across in front of us to the water. And he clears the water easily, no problem at all. And now fence number 10 is the gate. This is a simple fence. Kaibar tick-tock takes off and clears it. Two fences to go, but the next one's the treble. 11 A, B and C. It looks like it could be a double goal for Australia. Matt Ryan on Kaibar tick-tock. 11 A, let's see, clear. 11 B, clear. 11C, clear, and he gets a tremendous hand. One fence to go, and this will be a double goal for Australia. Over he goes. Oh, no, he's pulled the rail. He's pulled the rail, but Australia has still done it. Although he's got time, though he's got no time penalties. 103.5. He finished up with five penalties there to take his own score to 70, and Australia have won double goal. Matt Ryan and Kaibar tick-tock has won the gold medal in the individual event, and Australia have won the team's event. New Zealand dropped back into the silver medal position when one of their riders, the last one, Andrew Nicholson, incurred 45 penalties on his mount spinning Rombu, and Australia have repeated what they have done in Rome with a...
4: How much pressure did Martinez put you under at the end of, say, the snatches?
5: Well, personally, I don't think he was going to come up with what he did come up with. That was a real surprise to me. With 185, I sort of thought I was looking down the barrel a bit, and it come, well, it didn't look too good at half time.
4: Well, so the clean and jerk that you went for, the 240, it's five more than you've ever done. What sort of thoughts were going through your mind as you came out onto the stage looking at that?
5: I wasn't thinking of the weight, I was just thinking of getting it and winning it, and she went up, luckily.
4: Just looking at the competition tonight, the snatches, you don't snatch as well as Martinez and some of the others in the comp. Is it something that you're going to be looking at?
5: Oh, yeah. I'll be definitely trying to improve my snatch. That'll be the easiest thing to improve. Once I improve on my snatch, it's... Well, these guys haven't got a hope in the world then.
4: How far do you think you can go? You break records every time you come into the stage. How far... What would be the optimum that you'd be looking for with, say, snatch and clean and jerk?
5: Optimum? Well, that depends on the competition. Whatever I need to win, and that'll be it.
4: Compare the feeling of winning an Olympic gold medal to 2 years ago when you won the Commonwealth medal.
5: Compare the feeling? I don't think there's a comparison. This is the ultimate. And it's happened.
4: Where do you go to from here, Dean? There's been a lot of talk about maybe you're giving it away. Have you had any thoughts?
5: Well, I'll sort of do like I did at Commonwealth Games and go fishing again and decide after that.
6: Well, Dino, how do you get away with your fairly unique training methods? 6 months fishing and 6 months weightlifting.
5: It just happens. That's what I'm brought up with. I've never had the opportunity to train all year round, so 6 months on, 6 months off is my weightlifting program, and that's it.
6: Have you ever thought of devoting more time to weightlifting?
5: Well, I've got to make a living, and it sort of was a family decision that sport wouldn't sort of dominate my life. And fishing, as it is going to make a living for me when I'm 40. And originally, when we started off, we said, well, weightlifting's not going to make much money for you, so fishing's going to have to be where it's at, so that's what we're doing.
4: What was Mum and Dad's reaction? They were here, and a very positive reaction.
5: Oh, they were quite pleased, I believe, but I never got to talk to them, actually. I wish I did, but I'll catch up with them tomorrow. When

0: You go back to Port Lincoln?
1: I don't know yet. I don't know. I'll be in Adelaide for a few days before I go home, so I'll have to wait and see when I get there.
0: They could just about make a mayor when you go back.
1: I wouldn't want to tell that to the mayor. He might get a bit, he mightn't like it.
0: Okay, Dean, congratulations. Well done.
1: Thank you.
2: Dawn Fraser in lane four, hands in front of her. Go, they're away. Fraser and Von Sauser off stroke for stroke, although Fraser has a slight lead from Natalie Stewart of Great Britain. Level with her is Terpstra out on the outside and Carolyn Wood. Banagel of Hungary is going well, so is Gastelars of Holland and Mary Stewart of Canada. Up over the first 30 yards, Dawn Fraser has a head down and so has Von Sauser. The two seem to have signalled out at this stage as they come in 5 yards from the turn. Over the side of the pool, little Mary Stewart's going well. They turn as one. Von Sauser and Fraser turn together. Fraser seemed to get slightly the better of the turn. They're looking away from each other, so they don't see each other as they come up on this final lap. They're coming past the 25-yard mark, and Fraser has the ascendancy. Fraser would have almost a body length lead at this stage, level with Von Sauser, level with Natalie Stewart of Great Britain, but there's no doubt about it, Fraser is going to steal this race. She's going to win very, very easily. A length lead, and Fraser comes in and wins easily from Von Sauser, and in third place was Natalie Stewart of Great Britain. Into the straight he goes, into the back straight, and Elliott is striding away from the field, making the thing look ridiculously and ludicrously easy, keeping his form absolutely perfectly. He's got a lead of about 8 or 9 yards, and Yazzie of France has come past Fosse-Virgie, he's going to be in second place. Elliott has got 200 yards to go, he's got a lead of 10 yards over Yazzie of France, Fosse-Virgie third, and the Romanian in fourth place. And here comes Vaughan again, and here comes Elliott into the straight, 100 yards to go, and this magnificent Australian, not flinching in any way, still keeping his form, punching with his arms, looking easy and graceful. A lead of 15 yards over Yazzie of France, and Elliott has 10 yards to go. 5, 4, 3, 2, 1, now, and Elliott has won from Yazzie and Rosavaldi.
3: Kieran Perkins has been working so hard for this, and he wasn't going to let it get away from him.
4: He's got the bell.
3: He goes through with 100 metres to go in 13:57.52. He's going to be under the 15 minutes as well, and he's going to win the gold medal. Kieran Perkins, who has been under so much pressure. The people of Australia love Kieran Perkins. They showed that on the night of the Australian Championships, when it looked as though he might not make the Olympic team. Nobody could imagine an Australian team without Kieran Perkins in it. He put in a gutsy performance that night, and he came through and made the Olympic team. He's gone out in lane 8 and put on a power-packed performance.
4: This is going to be the most joyful 30 seconds of my life, I think, watching this coming down this pool.
5: And he's sprinting home like a true champion. He's sprinting home.
4: Kowalski's caught Smith.
3: 30 metres to go for Kieran Perkins for another gold medal. Kieran Perkins, a sensational swim. We have said that before, but there's been nothing more sensational than this. And an interesting battle for the silver between Kowalski and Smith. But it is all Kieran Perkins. He has killed them. The gold medal to Perkins. He's defended the title. 14:56.40. Well done, Kieran. Great battle for silver. Will Kowalski gets it. Kowalski gets the silver.
4: First
3: gold and silver to Australia for the second Olympic Games in succession. But let's hand it to Kieran Perkins. What a magnificent swimmer.
4: 14:56.40. And Kowalski...
6: We now move for the final end. The gold medal in archery on the line. The flags a little more limp than they were before, as if to say, well, I'll give you a clean shot, gentlemen, for the final end. 29-28-28 for Simon Fairweather so far. It's a 10 for Simon Fairweather, first up. And now, Victor Wunderlei. Well, he needs a 10, a bullseye. He needs something to happen. It's a 9, and the crowd can now smell it. Two arrows each remaining. Simon Fairweather. Well, he's quick draw McGraw at the moment. He pulls the bow back, releases. 10! Another beauty, and the crowd rise.

0: Victor Wunderlich again letting the clock soak up a bit of time. 27 seconds to go. Pulls back. The grip firm, releases. Nine right on the line too. He's resigned, one feels. As now Simon Fairweather, after 11 arrows with a score of 105, moves in to snare the prize. And he just releases for a moment. A tad of an anti-climax there as he regains his composure. 25 seconds to go for this final arrow and the gold medal. Simon Fairweather. Well, it was a little wide, but he has it. It's a gold medal. It was an eight. He raises the arms triumphantly in the air. And he hugs Kisik Lee, the head coach. A tremendous achievement. Vic Wunderlich now just going through the motions with his final arrow. It's an eight. And the gold medal has been decided in favour of the Australian. Australia's first ever Olympic archery gold medal, and it goes to Simon Fairweather in his fourth Olympics. The final score, 113 to 106.
1: For this final that all Australia has waited for and will watch and will listen to and will rejoice if she can become Australia's first gold medalist in track and field in 12 years, and our 100th Olympic gold medalist.
2: Set.
1: Away they go. Kathy's final campaign is on the road. Ogunkoya leads sailing. Then Freeman, Guevara, Graham, Merry. Over on the inside, Fraser, collared by Cotley Arava. Still in stagger formation. 250 to run. Freeman well placed. Challenge is going to come from Graham, who's running a big first 200. Merry working away through as well. Ogunkoya still in front of sailing. Freeman working away through. Graham's going to come at a hard. So is Merry. 130 to run beneath the Olympic flame as they head towards the straight, and Graham is just in front of Freeman. She's going to have to work. Graham, Merry, Freeman. Freeman gets to the front. Freeman leads by a metre. Graham fighting on, but Freeman is too good. The crowd roaring. Freeman wins gold. Kathy's the winner. Australia the winner. Kathy Freeman is a national hero. 49.13. Her Olympic dream is realised.
3: And I don't think that's physical tiredness that's put Kathy to the track. I think the emotion of the four-year build-up.
1: She is ready to dissolve into tears. You can see it.
4: And away, and Boyle got away all right. And I'm leading out from Hynek. Stecker going very fast in the early stages. Boyle's coming through quickly too. Gathering him in on the turn. Follow base through Parlin Allwood. Into the straight now. And it's Stecker in front on the outside. And Boyle coming up the challenge now. With 70 metres to go. Stecker's a metre in front of Boyle. Boyle throwing out the challenge. It's Stecker and Boyle. Stecker in front of Boyle. It's Stecker holding Boyle. Boyle coming hard at the finish. But I think Stecker just got there. Yes, Stecker first. Boyle second. Very close for third between Stroopal and Tawinska.
5: Oh dear, it was so close. 22.4. Set. And away they go in the women's 400 metres freestyle final, with Van Schurten of Holland swimming in lane 1, Shane Gould of Australia in 2, Begner of East Germany is swimming in lane 3, the Italian girl Calagaris is swimming in lane 4, alongside of her in 5 is Kina Rothhammer of the United States. Jenny Wiley of the United States is in lane 6. The Dutch girl, Anki Reinders, in 7. And very fine US swimmer, Shirley Babishoff, in lane 8. As they go down, making the first 50 metres turn in this, the women's 400 metres freestyle final. And over in lane 2, Shane Gould has gone out to perhaps a very narrow lead over the swimmer in lane 5 is Rothhammer of the United States, who's not far behind her, and less than a metre, actually, covering the entire field. But dropping back a little bit in lane three is Wagner.
4: These lap times are going to be interesting, because on the board, we can see the split times when Shane made her world record at Santa Clara in July of 1971.
5: And they finished the 100 with Shane Gould going in first. The time, Forbes?
4: 1.5. Oh, I'm worried about that. I wonder if it's too fast.
2: 1.5.
5: A cracking pace with Shane Gould leading by about a clear metre over swimmer in lane 5, Roth Hammerstill of the United States.
2: And the world record split was 1.3.8.
5: So terrific speed, isn't it? With Shane Gould really making this one a cracker. And in second place, Roth Hammerstill of the United States swimming in lane 5. Very close then for the third place. It's hard to sort out exactly who's in third place. Swimming very well in lane 4 is the Italian girl, Calagaris. And at the end of the 150 metres, Shane Gould leads out still by best part of 2 metres, looking across to lane 5. It's a bit hard to get a line on it until they come past us. Shane Gould swimming over in lane 2 is best part of a couple of metres in front of Rothhammer of the United States, swimming in lane 5.
2: And I'm worried about Rothhammer, because Rothhammer paced herself a little better, and to be only a body length and a half behind Shane could be dangerous with 4 laps to go.
5: Shane Gould comes in at the end of 200, and we'll see her time in a moment as it comes on the board. Rothhammer's in second, going into third. We'll look back for the time, Forbes.
2: It's 2.07. 2.07 is against 2.96. She is 2.6 seconds in front of her own world record time.
5: So back down the pool with 250 metres covered, and Shane Gould still holding this lead of a couple of metres over the Rothhammer of the United States in 5. In third place now in lane 4, we can see, is Calagaris of Italy. Perhaps in fourth place over in lane 3, yes, it's Wegner of East Germany. And the others have dropped back a couple of yards, or Bunschutten of Holland in lane 1. Is still swimming pretty well, but a fair way from the leader. And Shane makes the turn, coming down, approaching the end of the, in the, certainly towards the end of the 300 metres mark, about 25 metres to travel. And she's going away a little bit, if anything, at this stage. Shane Gould, I'd say,
6: it's a relief.
5: She's about 2-3 metres in front of,
6: yes,
5: of the United States girl, Rothhammer of the United States.
2: And now she's got it drawn, all those powers of endurance that she spent those months in building up.
5: She's 4 metres in front as she comes up with 100 metres to travel, Shane Gould. A great race for second between Calagaris and Rothhammer. These two are fighting it out for second place at this stage. And back in lane 3 is Wegner of East Germany. But look at Shane Gould putting on the pressure as she goes down for the final 100.
2: And she's
5: 5 metres in front, and she's leaving them wallowing in the wake, with Rothhammer and Gallicus in lane 4 and 5 in equal second position.
2: And she's 3 seconds in front of her own world record.
5: A fantastic swim for Jane Gould. She looks unbeatable at this stage. She's not only maintaining the lead, I think she's slightly increasing it. She's going up to make the turn with 50 metres to go. And this is the women's 400 metres freestyle final. She's made the turn.
2: This is just tremendous. I don't think Shane can be beaten now.
5: And away she goes. She's 6-7 metres in front, coming back down the pool. A great race for second place between the swimmers in lanes 3, 4 and 5, but in lane 4 it's Gallicus of Italy in second place, just in front of another swimmer, Wegner, but past the 25 metres mark, and it's all Shane Gould. She's 7 metres in front and going away from the field in second place. A good race, it's the Italian girl in lane 4, second place. Third is Wegner of East Germany, but Shane Gould has won in world record time. Fantastic time, 4.19, Jasper. Shane Gould in first place, second place to Calagaris of Italy, and third place will go to Wegner of East Germany.
2: Oh, what a wonderful swim by Shane. 4:19, 2.2 seconds of her own world record, and she has good reason to be happy and proud as she hangs onto the lane there. The other girls come over to her. An Italian was second. Caligaris was second. An East German third. So America was beaten out of the two places there. And it's another gold medal to Australia.
5: And Shane Gould has won her second gold medal, and she is the first girl in Olympic history to win 2 gold medals at different strokes.
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3: Set. And away they go in the 200 metres individual women's medley with Nishigawa of Japan in lane one, Bartz of the United States in two, Stolz, East Germany, three, Medalli of the US in four, Ender, East Germany, five, Cliff of Canada swimming in lane six, Shane Gould is in seven, and Woods of the United States in lane eight as they go down the first 50 metres of butterfly. And once again, as quite often at the end of 50 metres races, there's very little separating the swimmers, but the swimmers in lanes 3, 6, 5, 4 and 3, and also Shane Gould over in 7, are pretty well in line. The others have dropped back a little bit. The swimmers in lanes 1 and 2, Nishigawa and Bartz, have dropped back slightly.
4: And the time for Bidelli and Shane was identical, 30.07. That's 31 seconds for both of them.
3: Back down the pool in the backstroke section with about 20 metres to go in this. And in lane four, it's Medalli of the United States just in front of Ender of East Germany. Shane Gould is in equal third position with three other swimmers at the end of the backstroke. And there's the turn for the breaststroke section. After they come up, we look across and we see still Medalli of the United States has about half a metre. Look for the time.
4: This doesn't look too good. The time for Medalli was 1:06.7. That's very good for Medalli. Shane's time was 1:08, I believe. Medalli is a good breaststroker, a top breaststroker. So it's going to be very hard for Shane to catch up here. She'd be what, a body length in front of Shane?
3: She's a body length in front of Shane pretty well. It may be a little bit less than that, but with 20 metres to go in the breaststroke, it's Medalli in lane four, the United States, just in front of Shane Gill. Swimming very well in lane two is Bartz of the United States. And also in lane six and five, that's Ender and Cliff. They're very well close there, but there's, she's a good metre and a half behind Jane Gould as she made the turn behind Medalli. And but back they come down the final 50 metres to the freestyle. Jane Gould starting to put in the great pressure now, and I think she's going to get to Medalli. Medalli's in front past the 25 metres mark, and here comes Jane Gould with a great effort now. Over in lane two, there's Bartz of the United States finishing very well, but Jane Gould is upside now with Medalli. Jane Gould is just about in front. Medalli fighting back strongly. Only is in it, Shane Gould, Medalli. Shane Gould's in front with 10 metres to go. She's just in front and going away slightly. Gould will go in the first goal.
5: And Gould
4: is taking the United States
5: to
4: Medalli.
5: World record.
4: And third place and a world record.
5: 223.1 of a second. World record as he did it in the last few strokes. What a magnificent, good on to Shane. Oh, what a wonderful swim. There she was, neck and neck with Medalli, who couldn't quite make it to freestyle. Shane won from a good breaststroke. What a wonderful thrill for all we Australians here in the pool. And you could hear the Australians roar as she came through.
3: 223.1, a new world record, but what a great finishing burst from Shane Gould.
5: She
3: seemed to get to Medalli about the 25 metres mark, but Medalli fought back very strongly, and she wasn't really beaten until about 12 metres from home. But you could see that Gould, the great competitor that she is, she could see Medalli there, and she was certainly determined she was going to win it, and that she did. So she's unbeaten here in the pool in four swims today, Shane Gould.
4: And give them the time again, would you, Arthur?
3: The time, 2:23.1.
4: And that beats the oldest record in the book.
6: As they come down towards the 1,750-metre mark, it's Australia scooting down the outside. They've got Romania covered now. I'm looking right across the lake to the Italians in lane number two, and it would certainly appear to me that the Australians have taken a pretty commanding lead down into this closing stage of the event. Mike Mackay is winding them up. They're about 39 strokes to the minute now, and Australia are about two-thirds of a boat length in front. This has been a superb row by the awesome foursome, and they are just that, they are awesome. And now the big challenge coming from the outside brigade with Great Britain scooting through. The Australians in front, though. Great Britain coming at them. They're cutting down into this lead. Great Britain performing as I thought they might. Are having the best of the finish with the awesome foursome still there, though. It's the awesome foursome with their nose in front. The line is very, very close. Great Britain is coming at them. It's close. The Australians about a metre in front. I think they'll win it. The Australians on the line.
7: Hillbilly Gold.
6: Canvas. Canvas to Australia. Photo finish for third. Photo finish. race for third, or second and third. France and Great Britain, the Great Britain crew came scooting home. Oh, what a wonderful row from the awesome foursome.

0: ABC News, I'm Thanmaya Navada. A childhood friend of murdered New South Wales mother Molly Ticehurst says no sentence would have been enough to bring her back. Daniel Billings has been sentenced to 28 years in prison with a non-parole period of 20 for killing his ex-partner at her Forbes home in 2024. In sentencing at the Orange Supreme Court today, Justice Natalie Adams said the brutal attack fell at the high end of the range for murder. Outside court, Ms. Ticehurst's friend, Aidan Clark, said he always wanted Billings to be sentenced to life in prison, but knew it wasn't going to happen.
1: We've lost Molly. Her son's lost Molly. Her parents have lost a daughter. We've lost a friend. There's nothing that will bring Molly back, and no time was ever going to be enough.
0: The former president of the Carlton Football Club, Luke Sayers, has apologised unreservedly to his former wife, saying she was not responsible for publishing an explicit photo on his social media account. Jessica Longbottom reports from the Supreme Court in Melbourne.
2: The apology is part of a settlement reached by Luke Sayers and

0: His former wife, Kate, who was suing him over allegations he'd blamed her for posting the lewd photo on his ex account in January 2025. Mr. Sayers was not in court today, but his barrister read a statement acknowledging the extreme hurt and harm she'd been through. In a statement outside court, Ms. Sayers said she started the case to establish the truth and now wanted to move on with her life with dignity. It's not known how much money was part of the settlement.
1: Western Australian Police have new powers to oversee a defence and weapons expo in Perth after State Parliament's Legislative Council sat late last night to pass the bill. The new laws will allow police to stop and search anyone at the event and stop people from coming near the expo. The government says the measures are necessary to avoid clashes between police and protesters like those at the Melbourne event 2 years ago. Greens MP Sophie McNeil told State Parliament she remains concerned about the powers and who they benefit.
2: This is not just any old commercial event. This is a weapons fair which will feature the world's most egregious companies who are banned in other jurisdictions. That is who this legislation has been created for.
1: The brother of a South Australian man who died during the September 11 attacks says he's remembering his brother as a remarkable man. Stuart Knox's twin brother Andrew worked in architecture in New York City in the North World Trade Center building. 25 years have passed since the attacks, and Mr. Knox says he wants younger Australians to reflect on the anniversary.
3: For me, maybe it's about reflecting on it with respect and with the knowledge that the hatred kills, you know, that love is essential.
1: Also making headlines today, US President Donald Trump has closed out the Republican midterm convention in Texas by claiming the stock market has hit record highs. The S&P 500 is on a four-day losing streak instead of setting new records, while oil prices have jumped by more than 7% to around $110 a barrel. The Republican Party has used the two-day event to try to convince voters to back it at the November midterm congressional elections. As Donald Trump's approval rating hits historic lows, he's asking Republicans to pretend that he is on the ballot this November.
4: You got to do me a favor. You got to get out and vote, and you're going to pretend I'm on the ballot. Because in a way, I am on the ballot. Because if they get in, they're going to take away all of the things that we got, and we can't let that happen.
1: The UN Security Council has held an emergency session after Houthi rebels captured the port of Mocha. The rebels insist they don't pose any threat to international shipping, saying their goal is to target vessels from Saudi Arabia. The escalation between the Houthis, Yemen's government and Saudi Arabia has also contributed to the surge in oil prices. The UN's Saudi Arabia representative, Abdulaziz Al-Wasil, has called on the council to deter the attacks.
5: In this context, my country affirms its legitimate right to defend itself. The threat to international navigation must stop, and that whoever chooses to continue this hostile and criminal approach must bear the responsibility for its consequences.
1: And Canada will supply Ukraine with a $350 million package for air defence interceptors to protect residential areas from Russian attacks. They'll be provided through a US program that allows third-party nations to quickly buy and supply weapons to Ukraine. The pledge has come during talks in Canada between Prime Minister Mark Carney and President Volodymyr Zelensky. 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
6: Budging on the blind side.
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14: Malolale ofalahi atu and welcome everyone to Nijan Footy Fridays. My name is Sam Wykes and with me is my Cook Island koe Tinudal Arona, and we're going to dive deep into finals footy with rugby league, and we also have some rugby union news as well. T, before we get to all of that though, we had an incredible night last night. We had a big night, and not the night that probably everyone's thinking. Get your head out of the gutter. We went to the Jonah Lomu documentary. How good was it?
6: That was awesome, man. It was, well, firstly, kia ora to all our listeners. Last night, yes, the Jonah Lomu documentary, the premiere, just the private screening. That was aired here in Sydney. Me and Sammy got invited, and then we got to interview some people after the documentary. But, man, just sitting there throughout that whole doco and how they put it together, the, like, big shout-out to the producers.
14: Yes.
6: And we'll be speaking to one on Monday, actually, and getting her background on the documentary. But just a huge shout-out to them people, because the way that they put it all together, man, they had video clips from Jonah when he was 15 years old, going back to Donga and visiting family, and he had to stand up and say a speech. Like, that's how raw, some of the raw footage that we got to see in this doco.
14: But it really highlighted, honestly, how incredible he was, how influential he was in a time where there was no such thing as social media. Like, when you talk about global reach and having status and the way we communicate today and connect today, like, back then people were going to him, like, mobbing him when he... And I didn't realise how young he was, actually, when he scored those four tries that really put him on the map at that World Cup.
6: 19 years old?
14: 1920. Yeah. Like, I didn't know he was that young. And he scored four tries.
6: He looked like a man when he was 15.
14: When he's doing those speeches after his school games and he's standing there next to the coaches and you go, nah, Kaz.
6: Yeah.
14: He was massive and honestly, beautiful story. And as you said, it was well thought out and put together by one of their producers. Her name is Vea Mafilio, up-and-coming Tongan filmmaker. We'll have her on Monday and we'll get an insight on how she put it all together and what she had to go through to get all of that footage. So that'll be incredible. But we also had some stars in the room as well.
6: Yeah, we got to, man, there were some big dogs.
14: Like stars.
6: Like the biggest one probably in the room, one of the biggest ones was one of rugby league's greats, Andrew Johns. Sitting there at the front, the immortal, the eighth immortal. Jared Hayne was in the building, got to interview him after the game. We had Marty Tapau, we had the Hopuati brothers, a few Union boys.
14: Wycliffe Balu, like, you know, Tongan Wallaby, number eight, played heaps of games for the Tars and the Wallabies. Mark Gerard, who played against Jonah. Gerardo was 18, made his debut against Jonah.
6: Oh, yeah.
14: Came off the bench. So he was talking about those moments when we got to interview him at, like, he wasn't scared, but he was scared. He said, but he was so excited to just share the field with the great man. And
6: Frank Pulitua as
14: Frank Pulitua was there as well. Funny thing on Joey Johns, when I saw him, he looked at me and goes, hey, oh, sorry, mate, I thought you were Doug Howlett.
6: It's the hair.
14: It's the hair. And I was like, that's the only reason why he stopped and said hello. And I was like, he goes, you must get that all the time. I was like, yeah, mate. Yeah, I don't. But just, final it was cool,
6: one,
14: man.
6: I don't want to give too much away about the doco because I want everyone to enjoy it without us sharing too much about the film. But could you feel me during the show giving you a nudge, like kicking you on the side on different moments?
14: No, I didn't.
6: Every now and then.
14: I was too locked in.
6: Oh, there was one moment where you didn't acknowledge it. It was I kicked you when... those kids were giving the old booklets and on the back of the booklets,
14: yes,
6: it had the autograph page.
14: Yep.
6: So growing up in Dunedin in the 90s, you know, just little things like that, like the autograph page at the back of the booklet where you'd go and try and get those stars to sign them. The speaker, the cylinder speaker that Jonah carried around.
14: Oh, that's right. We did bump me on that cylinder. My uncle bought that exact speaker after watching that back in the day.
6: Yeah.
14: I thought he was the coolest bloke going around. I was like, can I carry this down the street?
6: Carisbrook. I'm like, oh, is that Carisbrook? Because of the houses I could see
14: in the back. Nah.
6: But yeah, so just some good memories.
14: Good memories. And actually, before we move on to, because we do have to get to some rugby league and rugby union news, I was sitting next to Roy Asatasi's son. And when the footage came up of Jonah scoring that try, running over Mike Catt, and everyone in the cinema was cheering. Like I looked to my right and he would be what, maybe 15 years of age, 16. Yeah. He was like clapping hard out. Like you could just see like his eyes like wide open, like being like, bro, who is this guy? That was amazing. So anyway, I'm looking forward to chatting with Vea Mafilio, the filmmaker of the Jonah Lomu documentary on Monday and get those insights. But T, what's coming up on this show as
6: Yes, Nijan Footy Fridays. It is week one in the NRL finals, and we have four huge games to cover today that will be played over this weekend, starting tonight. So we'll dive into them games shortly. We'll catch up with Sala Tongatuki, our NRLW superstar for the West Tigers.
14: She's showing up today, you reckon?
6: I hope so. I do
14: hope
6: so.
14: Was it hiding last week?
6: Yeah, they had a real tough run against the Gold Coast Titans. But Sala will be, well, they've locked themselves into the finals. I've got one more round game to go this weekend. So we'll catch up with Sala, talk some NRLW, and then we've got our good friend Namani Nondolo Kurundrani joining us from Fiji to cover. What's he covering?
14: We have the Flying Fijians playing their test match against Canada. They've also got a new signing.
6: Another new signing,
14: man. This kid's a young kid for their development.
6: At the drawer.
14: I want to get, he showed some highlights on his socials. This kid looks the goods. He looks like a freak. So plenty to chat with Namani Nondolo Kurundrani later on in the show.
6: All Blacks playing this weekend?
14: All Blacks are playing as well. The fourth and final test match. A couple of changes there, and we'll go through that in Rugby Union.
6: Sweet. Let's get right into it.
8: Hi, my name is Sitaleki Timani, and you're listening to Nissan Footy.
6: Yes, the NRL finals are here. We've got the top eight teams. We've got the games locked in. And, geez, I'm excited. I don't think I've been this excited for a final series ever, because there are no, like, standout teams. There's no big threats that are like, oh, they should win it.
14: Just on that, has it surprised you how close, like, talking about that, has it surprised you how probably close this final series can potentially be compared to how the season sort of started when everyone was saying, oh, it's a blowout scoreline. There's a big difference between the top teams and the bottom teams.
6: It doesn't surprise me, but I do think that these are the best eight teams throughout the whole year. Like, there has been a separation. Like, you throw in, I know a couple of those teams had a bit of a run in the back end with the Dragons and Tigers winning a couple games. But they were far behind these eight teams that
14: so consistently
6: yeah, throughout the year.
14: So we didn't really see like the run, say like when Parramatta back in 2009, they were no good, and then Jared Hayne went on this run with power. We haven't really seen that.
6: No. The ones that we have, like these runs that we've seen, are the Warriors and the Dolphins, who have won, you know, six, seven games in a row. So, which is why they are in that top four. But well, let's get into the first game tonight. With the Rabbitohs will be playing the Newcastle Knights here in Sydney. And my thoughts on this game, the Rabbitohs, you know, they are just peaking at the right time. You know, Wayne Bennett.
14: They look happy, don't they?
6: They look happy. They look connected. You know, Latrell Mitchell's back. He's healthy. Tullis Duncan, he joins the team this evening. Cam Murray is in form. And, you know, Cody Walker's on fire when he's got the ball in hand. They just seem like, you know, when those teams have that connection and it, but if they do win the comp, they look back at this time and go, man, how connected of a group were we? Like, those are the things that I'm seeing at the moment. Two players I want to acknowledge. David Fifita, the way that he's come from the Titans. Remember, Wayne Bennett had this connection when Dave made his debut at Brisbane. So he's the one who gave him his debut jersey. And you can see him playing with this, just feels like a whole new person, looks fresh.
14: Free. He looks free.
6: Looks happy.
14: When I seen him streaking down the field, just making those big runs like he was back in high school, and he's smiling, he's happy. This guy is playing with not any type of fear in his head or doubt.
6: No weight, no expectation.
14: On the shoulder. He's just going out there and being him.
6: And the other player is Keon Kolomatangi. Yeah, he's signed a new deal to the Dragons next year, but he's not playing like he's leaving. He's playing like he's South Sydney. He is South Sydney to the bone. And every time I see Keon, I think of South Sydney, and he's playing like that. So huge shout out to those two boys. I think they're going to do some work over these next few weeks if they do get past the Newcastle Knights. And look, the Newcastle Knights, they have had a big turnaround from last year with the new coach. They've lost a few big forwards, though. Trey Mooney and Jacob Saifiti being a couple of them. And then Dylan Brown's probably their big loss as well.
14: Beginning of the year, you said the Knights, when you went down to their training, you really loved the skill set that they were showing. You know, they're moving the ball. And again, a team that, like attacking style compared to last year, look free. Just want to move the ball and get the ball in the players' hands like Kalen Ponga. Is that what you're seeing is probably going to get them over the line? Because even when they were down to 12 men against the Warriors a couple of weeks ago, they weren't afraid to shift the ball and they still got a fair few points in them. Is that what you're going to see again?
6: Yeah, well, I think that's their strength, right? It's Fletcher Sharp, Kalyn Ponga being able to move the ball, get him to strike. You've got some weapons on the end with Greg Marju and Dominic Young to be able to finish. And Kalyn just with space is one of the most dangerous

0: scores. First one is Francis Manolelua. He has hit the scene this year, and you know, only in a few games, people asking, who is this Francis kid? I think he's got a big job to stop that. That's what edge is that? That would be David Fifita's edge. And then on the, on the other side, you've got
1: what a matchup.
0: You've got Jermaine McEwen, back rower on the right side, but he has to stop Latrell Mitchell, Cody Walker, Alex Johnson.
1: So it's like the young bulls up against the old bulls.
0: That's
1: here.
0: That's what it feels like, right? Yeah. So who are you going in this one?
1: Oh, I'm on the fence. I just can't pick it. Just two attacking weapons. They've both leaked points in defense. So it's almost like if one's scoring 20 or 30 points, the other one's going to score 34 points or something like that. So, but I am leaning towards South Sydney for this one.
0: I'm a big Knights fan. I just, the way that I've seen Rabbitohs build over the last month, I think they're going to be hard to stop. So interesting game. I'll sit on the fence with that one. In New Zealand, we have the Warriors versus the Dolphins the Saturday game. First of the two games. What are your thoughts on this game?
1: My thoughts are I would hate to be playing in New Zealand. And then my other thoughts are if there's a team that can get it done, it could be the Dolphins.
0: Yeah.
1: Yeah. Just the way that they play. And you've got young Isaiah there. You've got some of the old bulls that are mature heads that are going to be needed in the pressure moments. But then just the Energizer Bunnies from the Warriors and their crowd that they're going to lift for. Man, it's going to be hard to pick.
0: Well, the Warriors have the opportunity to play every finals game up until the grand final at home. And that could be huge for the Warriors. And we know what the Warriors fans are like.
1: Yep.
0: Like they are diehard fans, and I guarantee you that there will be a sellout stadium back in the Warriors. So good luck to the Dolphins when they do go to New Zealand to play them. But just quickly on the Warriors, like, is it this year? Is it this year? Is this the year that they go to the GF and get the job done?
1: According to Joey Johns, again, one of the punters asked him when we walked past him, Joey, who's winning the NRL Grand Final? He goes, up the Waz.
0: Did he?
1: Yeah, and kept walking. So there you go. So if the eighth immortal is saying the Waz, well, yeah, I don't think you could be wrong here.
0: They've got a huge in Jackson Ford. Jackson Ford played a huge part of the first season that he's been out since Route 16. But when you add him to their strength, which I believe is the forward pack, James Fisher-Harris, Mitchell Barnett, Aaron Clark in the middle, and then coming off the bench, you've got Dimitrik Vemonga, Jackson Ford, Tanner Stowers-Smith. Like, that is a dangerous combination. And when they're coming up against the Dolphins, you look at the Dolphins pack, Thomas Flegler, Tom Gilbert, Morgan Knowles, like real dangerous bad men. Like they are. You think of Christian Wolf, the head coach. Have you ever met Christian Wolf?
1: Yeah, yeah. He's not the biggest man, but when he shakes your hand, he feels like he's 7 foot tall.
0: He's big. He's strong, but he's got that sort of military vibe.
1: Yeah.
0: And whenever I see these forwards, I'm like, man, that's a reflection of your coach.
1: Yeah.
0: But then coming off the bench, you've got Francis Molo, Kuneli Lemuelu, Ray Stone, Kurt Donahue. Like, again, all bangers, all can hit, all can get after it. So there's going to be a huge battle in that middle.
1: The decision makers, you know, again, we've mentioned Isaiah Katoa. Like, in your mind, what level does he need to go to? Like, he's obviously, we know that he can ball play, he's got good pass selection, but what level does he need to go to be able to get his team home?
0: The thing with Izzy is that he's got one of the best, if not the best, outside back line in the competition. Yeah, he's got the hammer at fullback. Jermaine Isako, Selwyn Cobo on the wings. Like, both of them, Jermaine was a top point scorer this year. Selwyn Cobo, you know, his state of origin and the way that he's been playing this year is probably he's been in the best form of his career so far. And then Herbie Farnworth is probably one of the best players in the world right now, alongside Jack Bostock, who's made his New South Wales Blues debut. So I think Isaiah Katoa having options. Whenever he gets those set plays, it doesn't matter which option he does. He just needs to pick the right one because he's got the strike on the end.
1: Yep.
0: I think get the ball in his hands. He's got a good combination with Cody Nikorima. And you've got there Jeremy Marshall King as well at hooker. So I think the three of them, that spine, pretty deadly.
1: Do you think he becomes more of a run threat as well? Like with those players on his outside and they're going to be defending that, do you think he can set up for like, boom, I'm going to go here?
0: He will have to. Sharkies versus Cowboys, they are the last game on Saturday. The Sharkies, man, they're out of win.

0: winning form, but in my view, they just need to find a way. Like, they've won one game out of their last five. They do have their halfback, Braden Trindle, to come back, well, the six, with Nico Hines. I think those two, when they play together, they get the right balance of the team, and they have a very strong pack who I think, you know, people still underestimate or forget that they've got one of the best forwards in the game, Adam Fanua Blake, in that middle. Whenever you've got a team with Adam in there, yeah, you will do some damage. So a big job ahead, because they are taking on the Cowboys, where their pack is probably just as strong, because they've got another Tongan beast in Jason Dumalolo, but then some workhorses around them in Helam Luki, Ruben Cotter. And then off the bench for the Cowboys, you've got Thomas Mikaele, John Bateman, who also works as well in that middle. Tom Mikaele, the way that he comes off the bench and makes that impact, he causes havoc. And when you add their backline and Scott Drinkwater, Tom Chester, Jackson Perju, like that speed on the, trying to defend speed on the back foot, that's the hardest thing to do.
1: Very difficult
0: to try and stop line breaks, try and stop tries, but it's them men who get them on the front foot. So I reckon Craig Fitzgibbon, is going to give one of the best pre-game speeches in history, and the Sharkies are going to turn one on and beat the Cowboys. That's what I'm going.
1: Yeah, all right, I like it.
0: The
1: like
0: final
1: it.
0: One, the big one on Sunday, the Panthers versus the Roosters, first versus fourth. This one's tough to pick. Now, I'll start with the Roosters. The Roosters, they are with like full strength without Sam Walker. Obviously, Sam Walker's out for the season, but Daly Cherry Evans. Do you remember when Roosters first signed Daly, DC? Yeah. And the reaction that, you know, people or the some public had on Roosters signing someone like Daly?
1: Yeah, it was a big spag, but there was probably a lot of negative comments towards him going there, because where is he going to fit? You know, with Sammy Walker, is he going to be able to partner him? And then he got off to a little bit of a slow start, but you said it right at the start. No, once he understands the Roosters system, understanding the plays, he doesn't need to overplay his hand. He'll fit seamlessly in that role and understand what his role is within that team.
0: Well, now that Sam Walker's gone, Masterstroke.
1: Now he fits seamlessly straight in there, because he was playing second fiddle. Oh, not second fiddle, but
0: he allowed Sam Walker to express himself.
1: Exactly.
0: He allowed Sam Walker to be the seven. Now, DC, he's played that many games that he could easily just put a seven on his back.
1: Yeah.
0: And then Hugo Savala is the six, and then DC plays that seven. But he's spent enough time in the squad, in the team, to understand the system. Therefore, when he does go in that seven position, it's not a big transition for him. If anything, it probably excels his game and lifts it even more. But, you know, when you look on paper, the Roosters team, they have a premiership team on paper. You know, James Tedesco at fullback, Daniel Tupou, Mark Nawonga Nitawase on the wings, Rob Toya, Billy Smith at centre, and then their middles, you know, Nafahu White, Lindsay Collins, Victor Radley, very strong, strong middles, Reece Robson at hooker, State of Origin hooker, and then off the bench, you know, you've got Spencer Lenu, who will be coming and doing some damage, but Angus Crichton as well. When you hear those names, you're like, man, that's a team that can win the premiership. Unfortunately, they're coming up against...
1: They've got a few names on the other team as well, a few big names there.
0: The best defensive team in the competition. Now, the Panthers finished the season with conceding the least amount of points with 347. I think they were the only team that conceded in the 300s. I've always said, and I've always believed and was taught at a very young age, that defense wins competitions. Panthers has been that team throughout the whole year that have been able to manage that defensive try line. Now, I think when you watch Nathan Cleary the last couple of weeks, he's in that flow state.
1: Yep.
0: And when he's doing one-hand basketball passes and it's hitting the money, he's hitting the right pass. You've got the workhorses in the middle with Moses Leota, Lindsay Smith, and then their captain, Isaiah Yeo, coming back into the mix. A big missing piece as well this year, or the back end of this year, has been Mitch Kenny. He's back. The delivery of the service, I mentioned on Monday. And then you've got those, you know, strike weapons out wide with Casey McLean, Dylan Edwards, Brian Tall. I don't see why Panthers going to make it five out of six years.
1: Yeah. Big weekend of NRL finals footy, man. Looking forward to it. And we will go through it all again on Monday when we get those results. But is that it for rugby league?
0: That's it for rugby league. Remember, you can hear every NRL game live on ABC Radio Australia.
2: Kia ora, this is Jasmine Tupo Witchman, and you're listening to Legion Footy.
0: Oh, Jazzy, it's been a minute. If you are just joining us here on Legion Footy, you are listening to Tinito Aruna and Sammy Wykes. We talk all things rugby league and rugby union. But this time, we'll just be having a short ad break and rugby union. Sammy, what do you got for us?
1: Man, my ad breaks are getting shorter and shorter. Like, we keep talking so much, probably about what we're doing throughout the week. Rugby league chat, it was a good chat, by the way. But
0: Jonah was important.
1: It was very important. But then when we come to rugby union, I was like, man, we don't have much time left because we do have to get to other parts of the show.
0: I think this is going to happen quite often over the next couple months because we've got finals.
1: Oh, just over the couple of months, you reckon?
0: We've got World Cup.
1: And look, you're eating into my time right now. Let me speak something about rugby union.
0: You go.
1: But you are right. It's going to happen.
0: Two games?
1: I don't even know, actually. No, we have some big test matches over the weekend, especially in the women's XV competition that is starting. So in the women's WXV series, that kicks off. We've got the world number one. England will take on the Wallaroos and some of our Pacific Island talent to look out for. Faliki Pohiva in the front row. Bessie Bullo will be at 8. Faitala Moleka, she's going to play 12, which we haven't seen her play a lot of for the Wallaroos. She's either played fly half or at fullback. But I'm keen to see how she partners up with Waiaria Ellis, who's playing 10. So there'll be a lot of creativity coming from those two players. But it's going to be a very tough game for the Wallaroos. They're taking on the incumbent world champs, England, the Red Roses. They are on fire the way that they play. So all of their players will need to stand up and hopefully get some type of momentum and some points on the board if they are a chance of beating the world champs. Fijiana will take on Spain, and Manusina, they will play against the Netherlands of all countries. And T, you wouldn't believe where these are all played at.
0: Netherlands.
1: You'd think so. Someone would have the home ground advantage. No, it's actually played in Hong Kong. Hong Kong's a bit like, it's an unreal place to play. You ever played there?
0: No.
1: Nah, your rugby league, you don't get that opportunity. I have, and it's fantastic.
0: Wait till we start.
1: Global round, man. Okay. Touche. But in the men's, Fiji will play Canada, and we'll go through that game with Nemani Nondolo Kurundrani when we speak to him. But the All Blacks, they will play their fourth and final test match against the Springboks. And do you know where this game is played?
0: It is played in US.
1: In Baltimore. So that'll be a big game
0: Baltimore
1: over
0: Ravens.
1: There. There's going to be a massive crowd there for that one for sure. The old strength and conditioner for the All Blacks, Nick Gill, he's actually the new strength and conditioner for the Baltimore Ravens. So there's a bit of a connection there already with the All Blacks and the Baltimore Ravens in the NFL. So that'll be packed out. Couple of changes for the All Blacks as well. Adi Savea, he's injured. I think he's dislocated his shoulder.
0: No.
1: I know. So the influential skipper, he'll be missing this one. But Peter Luckey, the Hurricane 7-8, he's gonna start in that position. And he's been on fire when he's had his opportunity on tour. So he'll slot in there for Adi. Richie Mo'unga, he will get his first test start at 10. Ruben Love is out. He falls out of the team there.
0: Injured or just?
1: I don't know. I didn't see any news around him being injured, but it's cool to see Richie back in there just to see how he goes, especially with the South Africans, their full strength. They're going after it as well. So we'll see if the All Blacks can make it a 2-2 series or if South Africa takes this one 3-1. But on the bench, we'll see Wallace Setiti come on the bench as well as Rico Ioane. So he'll get his test
0: start. Joker.
1: Yeah, man, he'll come on and I reckon he'll cause some havoc. So a lot more maturity, I guess some older heads coming back into the All Blacks side. But again, like the other test matches, it's going to be a blockbuster. And if the All Blacks can fix up, seriously, one area of the game, which is set piece scrum lineouts. They're going to give themselves a chance to win this one. How did I go for time, T? Is that enough of an ad break?
0: We've still got two guests to get through and then our tipping, so we'll see how we go.
1: We'll see how we go. So I better cut it right there. That is us for Rugby Union until we get to NEMS, and we'll speak more on Monday.

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1: The Rugby League Preview.
2: Now comes the way to the right edge. Tongatugi!
1: With Sala Tongatugi.
0: Yes, joining us before her game tonight is Sala Tongatugi, our West Tigers representative. She's also played for the New South Wales and New South Wales Blues, Fetu Samoa, Jelaruz, you name it, she's done it. Won premierships in the NRLW as well. Sala, how's your week been?
3: Yeah, been good. It's a short turnaround for us, so yeah, we've been very lucky enough to get some bit of rest, but yeah, we got back into it.
0: Yeah,
3: not long after that. So yeah,
0: the short turnarounds are good after a 58.
4: It does help. 58-0
0: loss.
3: No,
4: flush it straight away. You get to move on.
0: But how do you deal with that? Let's address it, and then we'll move on from it. But
4: flush
0: you played
4: it.
0: The Titans. They are informed. They're probably the informed team in the competition.
3: Yeah.
0: You lost to them last Sunday, 58-0.
3: Mm.
0: Yeah. What was it? What was training like that first session back? How do you address it as a team and then move forward so you can take your lessons out but get over it pretty quickly?
3: Yeah, no, like a lot of the girls were coming in but hesitant with video review, but I felt like our coach, he did really well in, you know, we addressed the problems and the issues, and they are quick fixes, but it was just a matter of we didn't want to be there. So it all started with us before the kickoff as well. And then he went into the positives of, like, look where we were last 2 years and look where we are now. That's something we got to be grateful for and still find the positives in that. And I think it made the girls feel a lot more better than worse. So, yeah, there was a good balance there with what Sandy had done. He addressed us straight away, but then he said, we can't be dwelling on it with a short turnaround and with finals around the corner. Like, that's not where our mindset should be. They are quick fixes. Hopefully that we can address it tonight's game. So yeah, that's how we dealt with it. And yeah, the training session going back, it was actually a good week. This week's, we only had one really big session and everyone just nailed their roles. It was a lot better than how we had prepped last week going into the Titans game. So we felt it. And we just know that, right, hopefully tonight we can turn those negatives into positives for us as a group. So, yeah.
0: Let's talk about the Gold Coast Titans. Are they as good as what it seems?
3: Yeah, no, they're definitely a clinical side. They showed why they're sitting where they are in the ladder. We just couldn't build any pressure. And we gave them opportunities and they made us pay for it. So, yeah, sometimes for us, we look at it, we're like, yeah, we need those kind of games as a bit of a reality check. But, yeah, we've had such a positive season and we've earned our first finals appearance. So I feel like, yeah, one result shouldn't take us away from the work we've done. And, like, probably say thanks to Titans that they've made us realise, like, holy heck, we got a lot more to work on ourselves. And it's only a little time that we've got to do that. So I guess it's how we respond. And, they're just a really good team.
0: I do like that. The Roosters, they played last night against the Bulldogs, winning 42 points to 12.
3: Mm.
0: Did you manage to watch that game?
3: Yeah, I did.
0: What
3: I feel like
0: thoughts?
3: The first half wasn't really the Rooster style. Bulldogs just came out with a lot more intent and aggression, and it sort of made Roosters pay for it for a bit until I think Tangalai, she got sin bin, and that just gave the Roosters a lot of opportunities. They know how to play when one with a 12-man, with a 12-woman side. So, yeah, it was, yeah. And I felt like they were punching through the middle, which is what they were missing in the first half. And you had Koenig and then you had Millie and Tessa just, you know, play off the back of that. And both props had both scored tries as well. So credit to them just going through the middle of what works best for them. But if you don't have any forward momentum, your outside backs can't even play, you know, what they do best as well. So, like, Taryn Aiken, you know, if the girls are going forward, she's going to make you pay for those short sides or just, taking up spaces and that. So, yeah, she's good like that, Taryn.
0: NRLW are top six. They go through and the rest, you know, obviously don't make the finals. So if the Warriors will have to win and beat the Broncos and win by, you know, 100 points to be able to, and the Raiders lose to the Tigers for them to make it. So it sounds like, or looks like, the top six are settled. They're locked in. But that game,

0: The Sharks versus the Dragons. That is four. So they're both equal on 4 points.
1: The spoon. Yep.
0: There's a new ball. And they're playing for the loser gets the wooden spoon. What are your thoughts on
1: Whoever loses is going to blame the ball.
0: Whoever loses will be blaming the ball. But who do you think deserves, or who do you think has been probably the better team out of the two this year, Dragons or Sharks?
2: I feel like Dragons has surprised a lot of teams in terms of their roster. And, but I feel like the Sharks have started to find their footy form again in terms of just having players return. And, they're just building really well the last two games, I reckon. So probably the Sharks, I feel, will get the up on this one. I don't know why. But they've just gotten us a bit of one out. That's all just come back. And, they seem to be playing exciting footy. And she's been a massive drive for them in their go forward. So, I feel like the Sharks will get this one.
0: And yous finish with a top four finish, no matter what happens after this weekend. So congratulations. And
2: thanks, fam.
0: And a huge shout out to the Sydney Roosters, who have won the minor premiership for 2026. Yep.
2: So that's right. Again,
0: very exciting campaign after this last round. We wish you all the best, and we'll touch base next Friday before the final series. So go well. Go well tonight. All the best. Have fun.
1: Good luck, Salah. Take care.
0: Rip in.
3: Hi, my name is Mata Mata Ele, and you're listening to Nisian Footy.
0: Appreciate Salah for jumping on, especially on game day. She kicks off very
1: really
0: shortly.
1: Appreciate so, that,
0: thank you very much. And we'll catch up with her next week. Let's head over to wherever Nems is. I don't even know if he's in Fiji, but Nemani Nondolo Kurundrani. Let's catch up with him.
4: The Rugby Union Preview.
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4: With Nemani Kurundrani.
1: Yes, it's time to shift back to Rugby Union and welcome our former flying Fijian friend, Nemani Nondolo Kurundrani. Hey, Dola Brass, how are you?
6: Good. Well, first, I should say g'day, boys. I'm in Brisbane at the moment and in the sunny state, God's country, some might say. But, it's good to put on the Australian accent for a few days.
0: Man, we had the Tongan accent, we've had the Fijian accent,
1: that's
0: now the Aussie
1: true,
0: accent.
1: The Aussie one.
0: We're going to start our own new segment, Where in the World is Nems? Hey, Nems.
6: How are we, boys? Good to be back.
0: We're good. We're recovering from a pretty inspirational night last night. We got to go to the Jonah Lomu documentary premiere here in Sydney, and man, what a influential guy that had. Like, I knew he had made an impact in many lives, but we just didn't know to that extent of a global star. It's just a quick reminder of how great he was. When you being a winger,
1: big winger like him.
0: You know, when you think of Jonah Lomu and his legacy, you know, what thoughts do you have?
6: Yeah, well, first of all, he was, I think Jonah probably put rugby on the map. I think he's our first global superstar. A lot, we owe to him in terms of turning professional. But Jonah played a huge part in my game. I think he gave us that, particularly us Islanders, Melanesian, Polynesian Islanders, the confidence to play on the wing, being big. As you know, in Australia, mostly in Australia growing up, the size played a big, huge part. You know, it was, if you're big, you're in the forwards, if you're small, you're in the backs. So Jonah revolutionised that position and allowed people like myself to believe and play on the wing. And I played most of, if not all my career on the wing. And, Jonah played a huge part. And I remember when I first moved down to Sydney, I played for Randwick. I'd moved from Brisbane. I was 19 years old, moved down to Randwick to play rugby. I remember, back then they used to have internet cafes.
0: Yeah.
6: I remember every Saturday morning there was this internet cafe on Quidgy Bay Road. I would go there and I would watch his highlights on YouTube and just watch Jonah nonstop. And that was my pump-up game. And I remember always watching when he played, when he was young, so when he was playing for counties and all that, and then in Wesley College at his school, and that inspired me. So every time I'd go out to play in Randwick in that shoot chill, my

0: first year, and I had a good year as well. It was because I was inspired by Jonah. And again, there wasn't any big wingers there. Now there's heaps of us, big wingers now. But man, he played a huge part in my career, trying to want to make it. I still have that memory, but edge in the back of my head is every morning, every Saturday morning, Coogee Bay Road. $3 was it for half an hour? Just watch Jonah, and thou. So it was. He's played a huge part of my career, and I was fortunate enough I got to meet him once. Again, just a true legend of the game.
1: I think you got ripped off there. It was $2.50 an hour out Western Sydney for one of those.
2: The eastern suburbs a bit more expensive.
1: But I never really understood that, like the impact that he shifted that position, and similar to Brian Toll, being able to transition the winger's role as, okay, now you're just going forward and getting as many meters as possible. But Jonah, not many wingers would have been that size, and because he'd done such a great job, it allowed other coaches and here in Australia to go, you're the next Jonah, or you can play wing because we've seen Jonah do well there. When you met the great man, what was that like?
0: No, it was, I'll never forget it. We when we caught up, he met a few words as well. He didn't say too much, but he said to me, he goes, I love what you're doing on the wing. And I'll never forget, he said, keep representing us.
1: Damn.
0: And because I was in awe of him, I didn't know what that meant. And then I sort of like this, I've always reflected every now and again, every time Jonah comes up, I always go back to that. And obviously my experience then, I always think, when he says always keep representing us, did he mean us as in Polynesian, Melanesian men, or did he mean us as big wingers? You know what I mean? Like it was, and that we'll never know, but that is awesome with me because I can take that with life knowing every time Jonah comes up, man, was I representing us big men or, us Islanders? So that was, mate, those memories come up to me.
1: There was a few comments like that, Sammy, last night, just like that meant the majestic aura that he had.
2: Yeah.
1: And if he said a comment, it made people think deeper now remember those comments. That was was he like that? He probably was like that.
2: I would have loved to have met him back in the day. I know a few of the players got to meet him before a couple of World Cups, and like Nem said, they were just in awe of him and they didn't really know what to say because he was so much bigger than the game. And again, he was a Pacific Islander, come from the same humble beginnings, and even though he was 10 foot tall, probably still show that same humility around like shoulders down, like doing those ones. But Nams, I'm sure he meant both, representing the big men on the wing and representing our people. So, and you did that. And before we move on from Jonah, what does it mean to you knowing that people were saying that, you're the Fijian Jonah? And like, I mean that with all the respect in the world because you did play the game like him, what does that mean to you knowing that you had that type of aura?
0: Yeah, it was obviously to ever be like compared to Jonah or and I just want to set the record straight. There is no way I'm ever just to be mentioned like that for me. When you're out in the media, you say that you'll always be the humble and say no, look, no, never be. But inside, you're like, man, To be, compared to in some way, it was always humbling, man. And it motivates you even more. And I think, thanks to Jonah, it allowed some people like myself, people like Tangele Naivovoro, those guys, Nalanga, to be able to say, to be able to carry that flag or that baton that, man, big wingers can play. Big boys can play. Obviously, we have different styles of rugby. I'd like to think I did kicking a lot rather than, so my game was different to Nalanga's or Nova Borders and obviously the big man, Jonah. So, yeah, man, to always get compared to that, it was always humbling. But Man, same time, you know, that humbleness too comes in. You're like, it's one of those ones that he's like, and then obviously you got my mates in the back going, shut up.
2: And that's the Pacific Island way of, you know, yeah, making sure your feet are on the ground and you wouldn't have it any other way. But it's a great documentary. I can't wait for you to watch it and see it for yourself, man, because I reckon you'll get a lot out of that. But let's head over to some rugby stuff now.

0: We've got Fiji. They'll be taking on Canada in the PNC semi-finals. There's only four teams, so it's automatic semi-finals for this one. Fiji, man, it's a strong side. We're seeing Ikanavere there, skipper in, Isaiah Armstrong, Ravulla in the 10 jersey. What did you think of this team, and how do you think they're going to go?
1: Yes, it's a heavy Drua side. A lot of boys from Drua playing there. I'm happy to see Mataeli back in, Manasa Mataeli.
0: Yep.
1: Get a call up. And then obviously, Trochin Osovo, who's been playing really well at Clubland. I just don't want, on paper, we look like we should be putting 50 on, plain and simple.
0: Yep.
1: We should be putting 50 on Canada. But in saying that, Canada, they're going through a transitional phase as well, finding their feet again in the game. There was one time, it's funny, the only time Canada have beaten Fiji, I was vice captain of that team. So hopefully that doesn't happen. But really excited. Like I said, you got Virumi Vakatawa in there as well. But on paper, we should be winning.
0: I'm with you on that. I just think if the flying Fijians are serious about the Nations Cup and probably preparing for that November window, well, you've got to be putting on a clinic and put a team like Canada to the sword and making sure that everything you're doing around your preparation, it's filtering into, okay, yep, done and dusted, let's move on, let's get to Nations Cup.
1: Yeah. And not only that, there's been some off-field disruptions behind closed doors, behind the doors, obviously around coaching. They're going to be picking the new coach in October 4th. I don't care what anyone says, that's a massive disruption in any organisation.
0: Absolutely.
1: When you know that, you know, you've got a competition, another competition in, say, 8 weeks' time, or not even, 8 weeks' time, and from now till then, you're going to pick another head coach. So there's always play movement. I just hope that whatever they're going through behind closed doors, they put it aside and play some rugby and play for our country. I think that's probably my only biggest concern, mate, is that, because since after the Pacific Nations, the Nations Cup, you know, there was a bit of controversy and a bit of turmoil going on in the background, but I'm sure they probably would have flattened that, but... You know, you just don't want that to come to effect because, as you know, in Fiji, we're very, very rugby's second to God. There's a lot riding on this game too, Sammy, because of what's happened in the past. You know, they win this, it's expected. They lose this. Yeah, it's going to be epic 7 days in Fiji.
0: Yeah, I don't want to entertain that thought if they don't get the job done against Canada.
1: Me neither.
0: So we won't go down that path. On Fijiana, they take on Spain as well. That game will be the WXV Global Series, so that will be played in Hong Kong. So we wish Fijiana all the best. And then finally, the Fijian Drua, they've signed another young superstar. Man, I saw some highlights of this kid. Dams, you were there. You did the honours. I saw you shake the hand of the young boy. I'll let you tell me who it is and stuff like that. But I was just cracking up laughing at you behind the desk. One, you didn't look like you fit behind the desk. They need a bigger desk. But, again, another heartwarming experience for yourself to be able to make another young kid's dream come true.
1: Made another impact, and boys, do I have a story for you. This isn't a good story, not my story. So Alfred Cornish, his parents are pilots and teachers. So the mum is the first female captain of the Airbus for Fiji Airways. So, you know, when you talk about resilience and you talk about hard work, the parents, they've been there, you know, they've done that, they've gone through it. Now, kids only started playing when he was 16 years old. He was at just a local school. He went to a Drua game one time to watch the Blues, Drua Blues. And it was from there he got inspired. He said, oh, Dad, I want to play for the Drua. So they shifted him the next year to go to a school in Nathanbua, and he played. He's the champion. He comes from a swimming background. He's a champion swimmer. Believe it or not, us Fijians can swim. True. I'll think. The other one is he's a champion 200 meters sprinter, and he plays lock. So Samuel, You locks, mate. You guys got speed.
0: Mate, I saw that bit of footage of him in high school and he looked fast. He was good on his feet and he scored that try. I was like, mate, who is this?
2: Compare him to a league player for me.
0: How tall is he, Nems, if I'm thinking about? Is he really tall or is he sort of like the in between a lock and a six?
1: About 6'5".
0: 6'5"?
1: Yeah.
0: Oh, mate, that's probably like a Hamole then.
1: Yeah, I'd say that,
0: yeah.
1: He would be like, come on. And he's got like, mate, there's like his physique, mate. He's just, anyway. So he used to come, watch the Drew. He lives around the corner. And he used to come watch the Drew train behind the fence. And his mum was telling us the story how, you know, he really wanted to play the Drew. And he was nowhere near, he was not on our radar. Like, we had other guys we're looking at. And then it came from a good friend of mine. I went to drink cava at his house. And he said to me, he goes, "Oi, Nems." He goes, "Mate, have a look at this kid." And I was like, "Oh, yeah." You know, and I get this all the time. "Have a look at this kid." "Oh, my son's kid." I was like, "Yeah, okay." Anyway, so I come around the corner one time, another time, and this kid's like tall. And I'm like, and we lack locks, right? We lack them. He comes around the corner and I was like, "Well, Henry, who's this kid?" And he's like, "That's what I've been telling you about." Anyway, so I kept tabs on him over 12 months. And then he went to another school. He went to the school, played rugby, and then, he killed it this year. And he was like, and I was like, "Oh, what are you going to do?" He's like, "Oh, I'm going to go to pilot school." So, like, you know, he's already got his future sorted. Anyway, I offered him a contract, played well. I said, "Mate, look, I wanted to offer you." I was talking to the mum, and I was saying to the mum, "Hey, we got the 3-year deal." And, you know, as you do, the parents are like, "Oh, we want to get it, you know, we want to look over the contracts and trying to make sure it's fine." Anyway, I lost. I've got a million things going on. I put that to the side. Life carried on. I think for about 10 days, I didn't reply back to them. I didn't do anything. She's messaged me and gone, "Oh, hi, Mr. Nandola. Look, have we blown our chances? Alfred, it's just, we're talking, and my son's not talking to me now because you haven't spoken, and he thinks that we've blown our chances. Please, can he call me?" I was like, "Oh," and here I am, you know, blasé. I was like, "Oh, hey, how are you going, mate?" Later found out they were like, the house was broken in twos because I
2: don't have nothing to do.
0: It's the art of negotiation, isn't it, Nems? It's the art of negotiation. When you want something, you just, you know, first one's going to crack and the family cracks.
1: But, you know, and that's the thing too. And I just left it. And I was like, "Well, I've got other things to do. You know, as you know, I've just got to keep moving forward." Anyway, and I was like, "Oh, here's a contract." And then they were like, "Okay, we can sign now. Can we come now? Can we come now?" So sometimes, you know, I later found out that I've got a bit of a technique going. But anyway, he was signed him. He was in the gym that afternoon and he's been in there. And I get this SNC. SNC calls me up and is like, "Nems, who the F is this kid? He just keeps asking questions. He keeps wanting to get better." Lift. I say, "Mate, we need about 43 of him in this building." So
2: that's awesome.
1: A young kid. He's got a big future ahead of him. Really, really impressed with his character. One thing that we're trying to look for in here at the Drew, particularly in the foundation and the development. You know, look, skills and talent gets you through the through the door, but it's that character that stays, and we probably lack that a little bit. Guys just happy to be here and whatnot. I want guys to really want to work hard. So he's example of that, and hopefully, you know, he lives up to his potential. But mate, he's a kid that's going places.
0: Keen to watch him play, man. And Nems being forgetful has worked this time, but it's not the trait that you want to have,
2: especially here on this show.
1: Well, last time I checked, it was 3 minutes late.
0: Here he is. Wow. Wants to bring that. Sorry, your connection is breaking up, but that's all we have time for today, Nems. You are the postman. You keep delivering, so you keep doing that. It's actually been very good the last couple of weeks. So whatever you're doing, even if it is being forgetful, okay, it's working for you. So you keep being you. Love chatting to you, and we'll catch you up again next week.
1: Boys, enjoy. I'm off to Movie World now. Going to take the son down to Movie World. I've never been to Movie World, so I think it'll be more for me than anyone else, than my son. So we'll fill you in from there, boys.
0: All right, mate. Yeah, take care.
2: Enjoy, mate.
0: Working hard.
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0: Big Vinaka Nemani Nondolo Kurandrani. Loved hearing that story, just him reflecting on the great man Jonah Lomu. Obviously, man, I was coming up against Nems and he was always compared to the big man. So it was good to hear from him and get his thoughts. But Now it's time for us to get over to
2: our tipping comp, Lock and Smoke.
4: Smoke! You better lock it up. You better lock it up. You lock it up. You lock it up. Lock it up. Lock it up. Smoke!
0: Yes. This is our Lock and Smoke. I'm going to jump in for you, T, because I'm just looking at the score and I am making a comeback, man. It is a comeback for the ages. Lock and Smoke. It is our tipping competition where we lock in a team that we think is going to win, and our Smokey is the one where the chances are low, but we're going to go after it and see how they go. And the score is now, T, 28 points. You're still in front. To me, 27. And it was almost daylight between the scores before, but I've just gone on a run and just two from two, and here we are. You don't look happy. You don't look interested.
2: I'm not that fast.
0: Well, don't turn your back on me when I'm talking
2: winning.
0: To you.
2: It's 28, 27. You're excited, but you're losing. So it doesn't make sense. Who's your lock in?
0: Oh, here we go.
2: Hurry up, we don't have much time, man.
0: Okay, sorry, man. Do you know who my lock in is? As much as I love the Wallaroos and all their players that are playing for the Wallaroos, our Pacific Island talent. Sorry, ladies, I can't pick you. I'm going the England Red Roses.
2: How many Pacific players play?
0: I think there's one.
2: Just one.
0: Yeah, there's
2: What's
0: one.
2: What's the name then?
0: Duipulotu is the last name.
2: Give you that one, man. just after speaking to Nems, I'm going to go the Flying Fijians.
0: Over Canada?
2: Over Canada.
0: Yeah, okay. I like that. That should be a sure thing.
2: Surely. So that's my lock-in.
0: That's locked.
2: Smokey, who you got?
0: Smokey. Ooh, should we go NRLW? Who's the last round NRLW?
2: All right, my Smokey is the Knights to beat the Titans in NRLW.
0: Okay.
2: That's a huge Smokey.
0: That is a huge Smokey.
2: You know what I'll give you? I'll give you Dolphins to beat the Warriors.
0: Really?
2: Well, it's kind of a smoky, yeah.
0: Done. Lock that one in for me. It in for a smoke.
2: I'll just pick it for you.
0: All right, thanks,
2: that's
0: mate.
2: Us done for Nijin
0: what
2: Footy
0: a show,
2: Fridays.
0: Man.
2: 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Just search for Nijin Footy wherever you get your podcasts. We'll catch you on Monday, and we do have a very special guest to talk about the Jonah Lomu documentary. So tune in. Ka kite.
0: Ka kite. This show was produced on the lands of the Gadigal people of the Eora Nation.
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0: ABC News, I'm Thanmaya Navada. A series of memorials and vigils will be held across the United States in the coming hours, 25 years on from the September 11 terrorist attacks in 2001. Tuiyong Fitzpatrick reports.
1: A commemoration ceremony will begin at the 9/11 Memorial Plaza of the World Trade Center in New York, during which the names of the victims will be read out from 8:46 North American Eastern Daylight Time, the moment the first plane crashed into the North Tower. The reading will be punctuated by seven silences, six to mark the times the planes crashed and buildings fell, and the seventh to honour the first responders and survivors who've since died from 9/11 related illnesses. Memorial services are also taking place at the other crash sites at the Pentagon and in Pennsylvania.
0: U.S. President Donald Trump has repeated his promise to pay $5,000 to every American adult if Republicans retain control of both houses of the U.S. Congress in the November midterm elections as he wrapped up a two-day Republican convention in Texas. America's editor John Lyons reports from Dallas.
2: In a way, this is the last hurrah for Donald Trump before those midterms. At the moment, he is the president under pressure. The Iran war has been very damaging for him politically. He's at the lowest approval ratings that he's had. At this point, based on the polls at the moment, the Democrats are likely or in a strong position to take the House of Representatives from the Republicans and possibly even the Senate. Tonight, I watched the president and I've never seen him fighting this hard. I think Donald Trump can see defeat coming in those midterms and they will try to do everything they can to win those midterm elections.
0: Firefighters in the Philippines

0: have managed to board a burnt-out ferry more than a day after the ship caught fire on its way from the capital, Manila, to the western province of Palawan. The incident has killed 5 people and left more than 80 others missing. Thick smoke and extreme heat had previously prevented firefighters from boarding the ferry, which had 111 passengers and 17 crew members on board when it was engulfed in flames. The ferry company says it's fully cooperating with government authorities investigating the incident. Making news at home, a friend of murder victim Molly Ticehurst says they can begin to grieve properly after her killer was sentenced to 28 years in prison. Daniel Billings has been sentenced after pleading guilty to stabbing his former partner to death in her Forbes home in 2024 and will be eligible for parole in 20 years. In sentencing, Justice Natalie Adams said the brutal attack fell at the high end of the range for murder. Speaking outside court, childhood friend Aidan Clark says it's been a long process to reach this moment.
1: We will always grieve. The hole will always be there. It's been a long, strenuous 2.5 years, just with so many adjournments and the unknown. We finally have come to the end of this process, and now we move on to the next.
0: A Queensland grazier and triple murderer, Darryl Valroy Young, has lodged an appeal against his conviction and sentence. Chloe Shimicki has the details.
2: The 63-year-old was convicted by a jury last week, which found him guilty of 3 counts of murder and an attempted murder at Bogie. A Supreme Court trial in Townsville heard that Young shot 4 neighbours, killing 3 at the gate of his cattle station in 2022. On Monday, Young received 3 life sentences for the murders, with a 40-year non-parole period. Justice Christopher Johnston's sentence is believed to be the longest ever handed down in Queensland. A Queensland court spokesperson says Young lodged an appeal against his conviction and sentence this morning. An appeal date is yet to be set.
0: The former president of the Carlton Football Club has settled a lawsuit with his ex-wife and publicly apologised for accusing her of publishing an explicit photo on his social media account. The apology is part of a settlement reached by Luke Sayers and his former wife, Kate, who had brought a defamation suit against him over the matter. It's not known how much money was part of the settlement. Speaking outside court, Kate Sayers said the apology brings to a close a painful and difficult chapter, and she looks forward to moving on with dignity.
3: I commence these proceedings to establish the truth, clearly and finally. With Luke's apology today, I feel I have achieved what I set out to do.
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0: times, and you see these men and women from around the world marching in the opening ceremonies, and you're saying to yourself, wow, those are some of the best athletes in the world. And then one day, you are the person marching in this stadium filled with 60,000 people cheering at the top of their lungs.
1: But it's not exactly how Devon Harris of Jamaica had imagined it as a boy. His heroes were middle distance runners, and he'd dreamed of pounding around an athletics track. But instead, Devon found himself head to toe in Lycra, wearing a crash helmet and about to descend a bobsled track in freezing temperatures at the Winter Olympics.
2: To many of us, the thought of a bobsled team from Jamaica might seem as unlikely as, say, sunbathing on the Arctic beach in February. Nevertheless, Jamaica does have a bobsled team, a team that's entering this month's Winter Olympics in Calgary.
1: It wasn't just CBC who were surprised. The team were, too. Just 6 months earlier, Devon Harris had only known what in hindsight is probably all you really need to know about this sport.
0: That it was fast and dangerous. I honestly couldn't describe bobsledding to you, but I just knew that it was a sport that was really fast and dangerous.
1: And that would have been that, had it not been for two American businessmen.
3: They were bragging about how great the Jamaican athletes are. And so I asked the question, well, how come you never gone to the Winter Olympics? A couple days later, I was watching the annual pushcart derby in Jamaica, and it reminded me a lot of bobsledding. It's just without the snow and without the ice.
1: The businessmen George Fitch and William Maloney decided to recruit a team to enter the Winter Olympics, and they turned to the army for help. The sport involves a team of four riding in a sled down an icy track which twists and turns up to 20 times. The winner is the one with the fastest time. They needed people with courage.
0: The first day, we turned up at the National Stadium in Kingston. They ushered us into this little room and showed us footage of old bobsled crashes. You know, the usual stuff where, you know, sled flips over and slides, 80 miles an hour and that kind of stuff. But there were some horrific looking ones as well. Spectacular crashes, like one in which the brake man in the back flew out of the sled and skimmed off the top of the track, ended up into the crowds. So that's unnerving, to say the least. There are about 40 of us that day, and then the next day, only about 20 people turn up for the trials proper.
1: Next morning, his fellow army officers were calling him the Olympian. An announcement was made on the sports news. Jamaica had its very first bobsled team. It was September 1987, just 4 months until the Winter Olympics in Canada. The team had a lot of work to do, beginning with an introduction to ice at Lake Placid, New York.
0: We went to an ice rink, and the U.S. team was there practicing their push starts. We joined them, and, you know, I guess we were cocky, naive, foolhardy, I don't know. But we decided that we wanted to beat the U.S. team. And, of course, it didn't happen because we couldn't even walk on the ice. Well, we spent more time on our butts than we did actually running. And I just remember there and then thinking, man, this bobsled thing is harder than I thought. We went back to Jamaica and we worked like crazy. We had a makeshift sled and we had it on the army base, and we would practice our push starts 3 hours every afternoon during the week, 6 hours on a Saturday morning, you know, just back and forth in the boiling sun. You know, we used to listen to music, and one of them was, Grace Jones, you know, Pulling Up to the Bumper, Baby. You know, running, pushing, lifting weights. And we did that for, you know, 3 or 4 weeks before we went, headed up to Calgary, Canada, and got on ice for the very first time. I know that was an experience. Talk about just being scared out of it. It was an interesting thing, because I think by my third run down the track, I mean, I was still scared to death, but I was having a ball.
1: Their moment had come, but there was one final twist. In the last week of training, they decided to change one member of the team, with amazing results.
0: You put that in a movie and people go, that's corny. but that's exactly what happened. Chris came to watch his brother race, and we put him on the sled. He wasn't even part of the Olympic delegation. I have to believe that George Fitch, who was the head of the delegation, probably used a couple of bottles of Jamaican rum to bribe the Olympic officials. You know, maybe a

0: trying to use that word, to persuade them to give him the proper accreditation so he could race.
1: And this was all because he was better than the other guy you had, or?
0: He actually was. He was a sprinter. He was on a track scholarship in the U.S. at the time, actually. And so we turned up at the track, at the start, and ended up pushing the seventh fastest start time. You know, that 1 week of really intense, focused training came together in that one moment at the start on the third run.
2: Pumped up and confident, they pushed off on the next run.
0: We're heading down the track and the run feels good. Then we get off corner eight and we hit the wall. And that's never good because it means we're going to miss what in bobsled jargon we call the take-on, which is where you want to enter the corner, which means that we're going to go up and down. We're going to wave in the corner, which means that you're giving up valuable time. But I figured we'll wave and then we'll come out at the other end and we'll hit the wall again really hard, but we'll be fine. We'll continue down the track on our merry way. Well, that didn't happen. We waved, yes. And then the next thing I knew, my head was hitting the ice. I just remember thinking, wow, how embarrassing, we crashed in front of the entire world. Now, I think the average person would be thinking, you know, if you're in a bobsled going at almost 80 miles an hour and you crash, you know, slam your head against a wall, you'd be worried about your life. Not in this instance. I was at the Olympic Games and there were so many people who thought we didn't belong there, and now that we had crashed, you know what, we had given credence to their argument that we didn't belong in the Olympic Games. That was what I felt skating on my head all the way down the track. So, you know, we crawled out the sled and we pushed the sled off the track. And as we're walking, you know, feeling rather sorry for ourselves, embarrassed, I remember the crowd just started to cheer and to say, we love you, we love you. One guy reached over to shake my hand and I did, and everybody else after that started to shake my hand. So that tempered the embarrassment and the disappointment a little bit, and we exited stage left.
2: Their six-month adventure had come to an end.
0: And of course, we're thinking now it's time to go home. And we just embarrassed our country. Our athletes have always done well internationally. And here it is that we are at the Olympic Games crashing, failing in front of the entire world, and you know, wearing the Jamaican colors. So we're a little bit concerned about going home. We thought we'd be ridiculed and chased out of town, and it couldn't have been further from the truth. We got home and people were just very proud, very, very proud of us, congratulated us for a valiant attempt. The government of Jamaica had actually put stamps out with our faces on the stamp, so it gave, for me, new meaning to personal mail. You know, I get a letter from somebody and there I would be on the envelope.
2: The team went on to compete at the next Winter Olympics, and their experience inspired the film Cool Runnings. Devon Harris is now a children's author and motivational speaker. His message? Keep on pushing.
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4: 30 years ago, New South Wales completed a clean sweep of the State of Origin series, winning twice at the Sydney Football Stadium in 1996 and once in Brisbane. It was an historic series for the Phil Gould coach Blues. They became the first Origin team to make it a three-game series with the same 17 players. Now, considering the news this week with Stephen Crichton and now Casey McLean ruled out of State of Origin at the MCG, it just shows how difficult that is. Rod Wishart, you remember, was a wonderful player for the Illawarra Steelers, for St George Illawarra, for New South Wales, and certainly for Australia. His test stats are ridiculous. 13 tries in 17 tests and 40 goals. His last game in the NRL came in the 1999 grand final loss to Melbourne. But Rod Wishart was on the wing for the Blues in 1996, having been a part of State of Origin since 1990, the year after making his first grade debut. 22 origins in all. So let's take a trip down memory lane with one of rugby league's good guys, Gerringong's own Rod Wishart. How are you, Rod?
5: G'day, Andrew. I'm well, mate. And when you say 30 years since we won that series in 96, it's amazing.
4: I don't know about you, and I think we're the same age. It made me feel very old looking back on that, thinking, gosh, I remember that really clearly.
5: But, I mean, that was a great series, and we came off the year before off getting beaten 3-0 too. So, but my whole experience in Origin from 1990 to 1998, I played every series. We won six and we lost three. So it wasn't a bad record for New South Wales, but it was really fond memories of that 96 because, yeah, we won 3-0.
4: Tell you what, Rod, plenty of Blues players over the last two decades would take that record, six series wins in 9 years.
5: Oh, absolutely, yeah. I think the 90s was a good period of time for New South Wales. Obviously, we had some great players, but Queensland had fantastic players too. They were really strong.

0: hard games and always fairly close. And definitely 96 was pretty much the same. Even though we won 3-0, they were all close games.
1: Now, in chats like this, you've actually got to go backwards to go forward. So I want to go back a little bit further. And you became the first Illawarra Steeler local junior to play for Australia. What does that mean to you, even now?
0: Oh, yeah, it means a lot. You know, coming from the South Coast, Gerringong, Group 7, and the support we get from Illawarra and the Illawarra Steelers and was fantastic. So to be able to, be a representative of, and firstly play for Australia for the first time. There's been some great players come out of the Illawarra and South Coast, no doubt. But the first Illawarra Steeler to play for Australia was great. And then since then we got some some momentum going, and there's been quite a few since. So it was great to be the first.
1: I was talking to Ruwan Sims the other day. We've got to get back to Gerringong. We had a great day at Mick Cronin Oval a few years ago. I think you were out of town, but it was fantastic and everyone was so welcoming. But I digress. In 1988, the year before you joined the Steelers, that was a big year for you too, wasn't it, with the opportunities you had for Country First, those were the days, and Southern Division.
0: Well, that was a fairly pathway that you really followed back in those days. It's country rugby league was strong, and you still had those country versus city games. And I think I sort of that was an opportunity for me. I made a mark in the game, and then I had a few other clubs approached me after that to offer contracts. Steelers was one of them. And it was so easy to still live in a beautiful place like Gerringong, go half an hour up the road to play the best football comp in the world. So it was a pretty easy choice for me to choose the Illawarra Steelers, and I've had some fantastic years since then. So
1: in hindsight, were you surprised at how speedily you ascended up the ranks? You debuted for the Steelers in 89. I think I remember scoring a try in the Midweek Cup Grand Final against Brisbane, and the next year you're playing rep footy. It was quick.
0: It was one of those things. You just you don't really think about it. You just try and get in there and just play the best football you can. The first year in 89, Ronnie Hillage was the coach. We won two games that whole year, but in the midweek competition, the Panasonic Cup, we made the final, and it was a real memorable final. We got beaten against the Broncos, but we put in a great effort. But it certainly put myself and a few other sort of young local juniors from Illawarra on the map. And then going into 1990, the following year, I started to play some good football. And before I know it, I got picked in an Origin side, and sort of 18 months prior to that, I was just sort of finished playing for Gerringong, so it was a big step.
1: That's crazy.
0: For me. Yeah. And it sort of it surprises you sometimes. I never had massive goals. They were all sort of done by small increments, I guess. And then before you know it, you realise you can take it to the best in the game, and that's sort of how it sort of progressed.
1: 1994, see, getting up to the 94 Kangaroo Tour, injuries had actually cost you a number of tests. I know you'd played test footy, but injuries had stuffed you around a little bit when it came to international footy. But boy, did you make up for it in 94. I mean, this is something that cannot possibly ever be repeated. When you broke the Kangaroos point scoring record on that tour, 11 games, eight tries, 71 goals, 174 points. You broke Michael O'Connor's record from two tours earlier. That will never happen again. But do people like your young bloke even believe that you could score 174 points on a single tour these days?
0: Yeah, it was. I played on the end of some great footballers in that team in '94, I went for the ride, to be honest, and they scored a lot of tries under the post, which probably helped me a little bit as well, I've got to be honest. But, yeah, there was it was certainly a great period of time. It was the last Kangaroo tour of England and France. So so many great memories, and so I look back and with fond memories for sure.
1: All right, now to give what happened in 1996 context, we need to briefly discuss, as you touched on earlier, what happened in 1995 when Fatty Nevilles defeated your Blues 3-0, often spoken about on this show. But how much did that burn in the veins heading into 96 as a team?
0: Oh, without a doubt, I think we knew we had opportunities in 95 and we just couldn't put them, put the points on the board. Credit to Queensland and Fatty's job of getting a team together, and they were united, and they played some great football. I think Gus Gould probably took it upon himself to make sure that he didn't leave any stone unturned. There was a real good bunch of guys for New South Wales. I had some great camaraderie, and we played for each other, and we really made sure that we understood that we're playing for our state, and there's it wasn't just us; it was the whole state that was behind us, and gravitated to some good football. As I said, they were pretty close games.
1: Yeah,
0: but I think the first game was up in Brisbane, and we won that. So that was the key. I think to win that first game.
1: Do you know my main memory from that, Rod? This was in a year of unlimited interchange. And Big Lazo, Glenn Lazarus, played all 80 minutes. No one could believe it at the time.
0: Yeah, it was that was amazing. I mean, he was a Trojan, and he just didn't stop working. And I can remember one game, Lazo's off his feet. It was three quarters way through the game, and Lazo's come over to my wing, and he couldn't talk. He was so exhausted. I said, "Lazo, get back in the middle, mate, where you belong. This is my wing." So, I wouldn't have said that to Lazo in the past. But it was only because he couldn't talk, I was able to say that to him. But
1: hey, timing's everything.
0: He was just amazing. And the rest of the forwards pack were good. That's where the foundation was really laid. And we had a great set of backs, and we scored some tries, just enough to win all three games. So
1: well, Joey was playing halfback, Andrew Johns, and I think Jeff Toovey played hooker in that series and was player of the series. But you won the first game 14-6. You head to Sydney. You scored a try just before halftime in game two. Queensland forward Craig Greenhill created history, becoming the first player to be sent off in an Origin game. That was about midway through the second half, an 18-6 win. Do you remember what that was like for the team when the siren sounded and the series was in the bag?
0: We put some points on the board. We just had to make sure we held them out. And when we did, we're all exhausted. It was a bit of a relief. But we still, we had a meeting after the game. We still wanted to win 3-0 based on the fact that Queensland did it to us the year before. So
1: yes.
0: the job wasn't finished. And in game three, we got off to a pretty good start as well. And then Queensland progressively came back, and we won the game by just the 1 point.
1: It was a Freddie field goal, yeah.
0: Yeah, well, it was funny because Freddie kicked this field goal in the first half.
1: Yes.
0: I was thinking, oh, wait up, what are you thinking there, Freddie? But it was probably the point of the match that was most important.
1: Yeah, they did storm home, because it's amazing how many people are still bluffed into thinking if a series 2-0, the third game doesn't matter. Tell the players that. Queensland obviously were desperate to avoid it. You guys are desperate to inflict it.
0: No, we was I've got to talk a little bit more about Gus, because he sort of orchestrated the whole lot from the time we first turned up into camp in the first game. He'd fine-tuned everything, and he wanted to make sure that the same didn't happen, and he knew that we had the team to be able to do it. It was just about to get us a little bit focused and understand who we're playing for, and we did it. And I think, all credit to Gus and the other coaching team as well.
1: talking to Rod Wishart, veteran of 22 Origin games for New South Wales. I'll let you go on a tick, Rod, but can you believe 30 years on that you only had 17 players for an entire series? That does seem unbelievable.
0: Yeah, it is. In sort of this day and age, even then there was quite a few injuries. So for us to go through the three games without any injuries was remarkable. But it was probably one of the reasons why we did win 3-0. We were very cohesive. We looked after each other off the field in camps. We bonded really well. So the fact that we didn't have to worry about any new thing come into the team was definitely a bonus for us.
1: All right, and finally, New South Wales won game one this year after trailing 20-0. What's going to happen at the MCG on Wednesday?
0: Well, hopefully we can repeat the 3-0. And look, the second game is the important one. You've got to get the series, and I think New South Wales showed on the field they've got the spirit. They understand what it means to put the Blues jumper on, and there's a whole state behind them. And the momentum's in their favour, but they have to start off a lot probably better than what they did in the first game, in the first half. But I've got every bit of confidence that New South Wales can not just win the series, but hopefully do a 3-0.
1: All right, Rod, great memories, mate. Lovely to catch up with you as always. Love to everyone in Gerringong. Thanks for joining us. Enjoy the rest of this year's series, 30 years after you guys won 3-0. Thanks, Rod.
0: No worries, Andrew. I'm just about to just pop up and watch the local Gerringong side play this afternoon. So good to talk to you, mate.

0: widespread devastation in Nepal following catastrophic flash flooding has washed away villages and destroyed critical infrastructure. The death toll continues to rise while search and rescue teams work tirelessly to locate the hundreds missing. People are in urgent need of shelter, food, clean water and basic supplies. The ABC is supporting the Emergency Action Alliance and has launched the Nepal Flood Disaster Appeal. 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
2: You're listening to the Sporting Witness podcast from the BBC World Service with me, Frahana Haitha. Today, I'm bringing you the story of the Indian Winter Olympian, Shiva Keshavan. He was the first person from his country to compete in one of the most dangerous events, the luge. It's 1998, the Winter Olympics in Nagano, Japan. A 16-year-old Indian teenager is the only athlete from his country to qualify for the Games. And Shiva Keshavan will be the youngest ever athlete in the luge.
3: To get ready for the first run, my heart was exploding, extremely nervous. But as soon as that light went green, suddenly all the other sounds, everything kind of gets cut off, you know, because then you're just staring down the ice, you're staring where you have to go.
2: Shiva uses the handles to push off his luge or light sled. Then he heads feet first down the circuit at speeds of up to 150 kilometers an hour. So terrifyingly fast that his mother refuses to watch.
3: Once you leave the handles, your concentration is 100% in the present moment. And it's incredible because the luge run in itself lasts 40 to 60 seconds, depending on the track. And you're covering a distance of about 1.5 kilometers. From the onlooker's perspective, it's over in the blink of an eye, in a flash. It's difficult to catch it on camera. But when you're on the sled, time seems to stretch and you seem to have so much time to do everything that you want on each curve.
2: Shiva Keshavan was born in a mountain village in northern India, near the Himalayas, the one part of India that actually does see snow. Shiva's father was from southern India and his mother from Italy. They'd met while backpacking in the Himalayas. His parents encouraged him to be active, and winter sports seemed the obvious option.
3: We used to make these sleds using, you know, locally available material, wood, axles, some bearings. I used to also ski. Skiing was the first competitive winter discipline that we practiced in our area. I started becoming well known after I won a few medals at the junior national level.
2: But at the time, the luge was virtually unknown in India. In fact, it was also struggling in its traditional home in Alpine Europe, to the extent that the event was about to be removed from the Olympics. So the International Luge Federation launched a desperate attempt to recruit competitors from new countries. And in the mid-90s, an Austrian former luge champion called Gunter Lemmerer appeared in India on a talent scouting mission. Thanks to his skiing success, Shiva was signed up for a training camp, although initially he wasn't told much about the event he would be doing.
3: I remember being confused because the venue of this camp didn't have any ski infrastructure that I, you know, knew of or that would be possible. So I was expecting it to be something to do with skiing, and then slowly they were talking about other winter sports, and then finally the term luge. Since we had no background in the sport, it was difficult to communicate. So we were shown some videos, and in fact, we were shown a famous Hollywood movie of the 90s, I guess. It's called Cool Runnings.
4: That's a bobsled. Oh, so a bobsled is a push cart with no wheel. That's what it looks like here. Let me see that.
3: It's about a group of Jamaican 100-meter sprinters who decided to take up bobsledding and made it to the Olympics in 88 in

0: Calgary.
1: All right. The key elements for a successful sled team are a steady driver and three strong runners to push off down the ice. Ice? Ice? It's kind of a winter sport, you know. You mean winter as in ice, baby?
0: So Cool Runnings was my initiation to luge, and of course watching crashes as well, because that's a big part of the sliding sports.
2: At the camp, Shiva had his first go at luge, using a sled with wheels because of the lack of snow. It was only when he did further training in Austria that he got to practice on ice.
0: Nothing really prepared me for what I saw when I went to Innsbruck Eagles for the first time and saw the first sled zoom by. There was a sound, it seemed like a jet approaching, and then all of a sudden on this past vertical ice wall, a luge athlete just zoomed by at 130 kilometers an hour.
2: So you tried it, and did you enjoy it?
0: The first few runs down the ice track were very interesting because I didn't have any of the equipment. So I didn't have the suit or the helmet or the visor. I didn't have gloves at that time. I didn't have those pointy shoes. And the air just filled up in my jacket and my track bottom. And it was like a balloon and I couldn't see anything. It was so much fun because I didn't know where I was exactly. I didn't know where I was going. But at that speed, you're bumped around a little bit. It's called ping-ponging of the walls. And

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3: ABC News, I'm Thanmaya Navada. Survivors of the September 11 terrorist attacks have returned to New York to mark 25 years since two planes flew into the Twin Towers of the World Trade Center. Security is high in the city as preparations are finalized to honor the nearly 3,000 people killed, as well as the more than 9,000 others who've since died from 9/11-related illnesses. Sujo John was working on the 81st floor of the North Tower when the first plane struck and says he remembers the firefighters who died that day.
4: As we are running down, we pass all these brave firemen and policemen. They are making their way up, and we high-five them, saying, "You guys are the real heroes." We had no idea that that would be the last time we would be seeing the faces of these men.
3: U.S. President Donald Trump has dismissed suggestions his supporters are discouraged by the U.S.-Israeli war on Iran. He's reiterated his view that the war will end immediately after November's midterm elections and says he doesn't regret launching the conflict. The rise in oil and fuel prices, sparked by disruptions to global shipping, has become a major issue for Republicans. Asked by Fox News if his supporters are demoralized, Donald Trump disagreed.
5: But I think it ends right after the election. They're limping along. They're in deep trouble. I don't think they're demoralized. I think they're very proud of the fact that I'm not letting Iran have a nuclear weapon. I disagree with you.
3: Military veteran and Liberal MP Andrew Hastie says he's accepted an explanation from Barnaby Joyce over a One Nation cartoon that labelled him a traitor. Isabella Tolhurst reports.
6: One Nation released a cartoon to social media that called Andrew Hastie a traitor 8 times for giving evidence in former SAS Corporal Ben Robert Smith's defamation case. But Pauline Hanson and Barnaby Joyce this week denied ever calling him a traitor and refused to take down the cartoon. Mr. Hastie called the pair lying cowards in response. He says Mr. Joyce has since reached out and explained he didn't know about the cartoon. Mr. Hastie says he accepts the explanation and only called him a liar because he thought Barnaby was protecting Pauline Hanson. The former soldier now says Senator Hanson is the only lying coward.
3: The New South Wales Independent MP for Orange has criticised the length of a sentence handed down to the killer of Forbes childcare worker Molly Ticehurst. Justice Natalie Adams sentenced Daniel Billings in the Orange Supreme Court today to 28 years in jail with a non-parole period of 20 years. He killed his former girlfriend late at night in her Forbes home in April 2024. Former police prosecutor and MP Phil Donato says he shouldn't have received a discount for entering a guilty plea in November last year.
7: The fact that he pleaded guilty, very late in the proceedings, in the face of an overwhelmingly strong prosecution case, he had no room to move, so he had to plead guilty.
3: The federal government has announced the providers that will deliver affordable, long-acting, reversible contraception services in every state and territory. They include Sexual Health Victoria, Sexual Health Quarters WA, Shine SA, and family planning clinics in New South Wales, Queensland, Tasmania, the NT, and the ACT. They'll provide free consultations as well as insertion and removal services for devices such as IUDs and hormonal implants. Assistant Minister for Health and Women Rebecca White says the $25 million investment will make contraception more accessible.
8: For most women, there's no out-of-pocket cost, but there is still a cost of $25 for some of the devices, which is funded through PBS, which is one of the significant health infrastructures we're lucky to have here in our country.
3: Queensland's credit rating has been downgraded for the first time since 2009, with the state's treasurer blaming the former Labor government and federal budget. Megan Danzey explains.
9: S&P Global Ratings confirmed it had lowered its long-term issuer credit rating for Queensland to AA from AA+. Treasurer David Janetsky says it was inevitable.
10: There's a number of other issues as well, and they are the Canberra headwinds.
9: Speaking before the announcement, Federal Treasurer Jim Chalmers disagreed with with Mr. Janetsky's view that Queensland's budget was under pressure because of the Commonwealth.
11: There are lots of reasons why the Queensland government's under pressure, but the Commonwealth is not one of them.
9: It's the first time the state's credit rating has been downgraded in almost two decades.
3: And tech company Anthropic says it's identified and disrupted attempts to use its AI model for malicious activity that could support biological and conventional weapons development. Its latest threat intelligence report says its Claude model was also used in a Russia-linked cyber espionage campaign and by an Iranian propaganda institution.
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13: ABC AFL Daily for your Thursday. As we head into semi-final weekend, we are down to six teams in the race for the 2026 Premiership. Corbin and Ben alongside the Richmond champion GWS footballer Brett Dilidio. First of all, good morning, Ben.
14: Hello, Forrest Gump. You are, Forrest Gump, you are running. 32 kilometres.
13: Doing my best. Corbin, doing my marathon prep.
14: Yeah, on Tuesday. That is good going.
13: Quads are screaming today, so I know I'm alive. But a month out, I've done my last sort of long run, so hopefully ready to go. Fingers crossed I'm going to get over the line. But this man will give me some motivation, I'm sure. He is the Richmond champion, GWS footballer. He's a life member of the Richmond Football Club. He's an All-Australian Best and Fairest winner, player agent to the Stars with Max Sports. His name is Brett Dilidio. Hello, Lids.
15: If I was going somewhere, I was running. That's what I done. I love Forrest Gump. One of my all-time favourite movies, that one. But, no.
13: That was a loop.
15: Good to see you, boys. Good to see you. And always a pleasure to be talking footy on a Thursday morning. But, yeah, a couple of interesting games. Will we see a straight settees again this year? I don't know. I think if I was going to lean towards one side doing it, I think it'd be more Frio. I think the pressure's right on them, but I'm sure we'll dive into that over the next 30-odd minutes.
13: Before we do any of that, we have a very special announcement. You are in the right place. If you've downloaded this nice and early and you're locked in and you've got the headphones in and you're just listening to your boys preview the weekend, you're at the front of the queue. The tickets are on sale now for our live show, Grand Final Week. This is the place to be, so you can get them in the show notes. We're going back to the Railway Hotel in Fitzroy North, and this time we're bringing Brett Dilidio with us, which is very exciting.
14: Mm. Can I just say as well, I've just noted there that every time Lid starts this Thursday app now, he sort of says, we'll discuss that over the next 30 minutes or so, as if to put down a marker. That Ben, add too much, run too long.
15: Ben, you do not need to go overtime because there's other things that have been planned for the day. But just making sure that you're aware that that's what it usually is.
14: Oh, that's great. But, so the details, Corbin, I've got them here. Sorry.
13: You'll get more than 30 minutes of the live show.
14: Yeah. So. Yeah, that's good. Thursday, September 24, Railway Hotel, Fitzroy North, 6:30 p.m. Lids, Bob Murphy, your good self, Corbin, myself. The last one sold out in under 3 hours, so you want to get in early. Grand Final preview, Brownlow chat, Unicorn of the Year, exclusive merch.
13: Unicorn of the Year?
14: Yeah, Unicorn of the Year. I'll announce that. So I've got a few emails already from people.
13: How much is a ticket?
14: Free.
13: Free?
14: Free. Free of charge.
13: Beautiful.
14: And limited. Everybody loves something for free.
13: Limited to four per person. The link is in today's show notes. As we said, last one sold out in 3 hours. So limited capacity, Grand Final week. No better way to get into the spirit than to be there on Thursday night with us at the Railway in Fitzroy North, and we'll have a great time. So looking forward to all of that. You mentioned straight sets, Lids. Here's a little bit of history on that front. So last five seasons, the lower-ranked teams are actually 6-4 in these games. So the sides coming out of the elimination finals, we've had six straight sets exits in five seasons. Brisbane in 2021, Melbourne did it twice, 22-23. Port Adelaide in 23, GWS in 24, and then Adelaide in 2025. Of course, last year we saw for the first time in the current finals format 8-1 when Hawthorn were too good for Adelaide. You alluded to it there. I don't know. I'm tipping the trend to be bucked this time around. I feel like Fremantle and Brisbane are going to be my fancies this weekend as the two teams to push against that recent history. But I think we're all in agreement, aren't we, that if there's going to be one slip up, it feels like Fremantle's the one that's much more line ball than Brisbane.
15: Yeah, I think, but not because of poor form or anything. I think the Dockers have earned that right, obviously, but I just like what the Cats are able to do more than anything else. And I thought they played pretty well against them last time without Bailey Smith over there. That's what gives me confidence. I think their back six, led by my man, young Connor O'Sullivan, you know, to play on those big tools, that's what gives me confidence with the Cats. Their midfield, Max Holmes will be better for the run. And their forwards, if they can get just a little bit more out of Jez, they'll certainly challenge that Fremantle side. But you don't finish on top without good reason. And they're certainly a damn good side. The only two games they've lost, over the last 12 months, is that the two finals that they've played. They should be confident, but they'll also, I'll tell you what, their sphincter will be tight. There's no worries about that. There will be a lot of pressure coming on, and do away with the Wharfie time, I reckon. I reckon that's bringing more noise than it needs to. Either that or press the damn thing early to get the crowd up.
14: I agree.
15: And, you know, go out there and back yourself in with what you've been able to do. But tell you what, there'd be some pressure over there in the two-team town.
14: Yeah, so Fremantle would join Adelaide as the only minor premiers to go out in straight sets in four decades. But it does feel like you guys were talking about it, like the occurrences of straight sets has significantly increased.
13: Yeah.
14: And it's markedly changed since we introduced the pre-finals bye. Like, why is that, Lids?
15: Well, teams are fresher, I suppose. And that's where, you know, you get a chance to refresh, reset. You're not just coming in and hoping that your side's ready to go. You get a chance to address things and whatever else. But I think the anomaly probably in those teams that you read out before, Corb, was the Giants. I reckon they only just got nutted. They were up at three-quarter time, weren't they, in their two losses that they had. And arguably, that was probably the season that they could have gone on to win the whole thing, but weren't able to get it done, ultimately, then got rolled by the Lions. I reckon it was in the prelim, wasn't it?
13: Joey Danaher.
15: Who went on.
13: Yeah.
15: Yeah.
13: It was amazing.
15: That's right.
13: I think the interesting new data point this year is the introduction of the wild card. So feels like since 2016 and the pre-finals bye came in, we saw, obviously, why are you smiling already? You're already to have some kind of rebuttal.
14: You said introduction last night on Midweek Tackle as well. You're inventing a new word.
13: What did I say?
15: Introduction.
13: Did I not say introduction?
14: You corrected
15: introduce
14: yourself.
15: Introduce and introduction.
13: Oh, right. Did I say introduction last night?
14: Yeah.
13: Oh, jeez. I was a bit stressed last night. We had a bit of news coming late that I was trying to jump in there with, and then rattled me for the rest of the show. I felt like I wasn't settled. I thought, did that all come out all right? Did I say the right thing?
14: Keep going.
13: But I think we got there. Since the introduction of the pre-finals bye, we obviously saw a huge spike in teams going out in straight sets, and more importantly, you know, teams from the lower half of the eight going on runs. This year, new data point, obviously, with the wildcard game. So I'm interested to see what impact that has. And you're probably thinking, well, what impact will it have? You know, the Geelong and Adelaide still got a rest. You know, why won't they keep rolling? Well, they're also different level games. So, you know, do they get that high-quality hit out against a team that keeps playing, that hasn't freshened up and had the rest? And so then you're sort of finals hard and ready to go. Like, Geelong's opponent, for example, wouldn't have been as fresh as what the week one opponent would have been in the past under the old system. So how does that knock on when they play a team that's played in a high-stakes game the week before? So, again, just feels like we can draw a line at this year going forward to see what evidence we get moving forward.
14: The other thing I'm really interested with this game, Lids, is the last meeting. So Geelong, for that fixture, they didn't take over Bailey Smith and Tom Stewart, so they were without two of their best five players. And my man, Oisin Mullen, he didn't go to anyone, and neither did Mark O'Connor. And all of the chat coming out was, have Geelong just kept their powder dry for a potential rematch later in September? And maybe that's what we're getting now.
15: Well, I agree. I think, you know, the addition of those two boys into their side, certainly Tom Stewart down back, if he can play an intercepting role, I'd imagine that Paddy Voss would try and disrupt that, in my opinion. Bailey Smith is, if Nick Dacos is out of the equation, he's probably right up there in terms of Brownlow fancies, I would have thought, but we know where that will probably go. And as for the two boys, the Irish boys, in where they tag, I mean, do you just go after Brayshaw and Sarong? I think you probably do. Or do you play someone as a defensive half? I think Close probably tries to shut out Jordan Clark, an old teammate, and try and keep his run. He had 37 last week, didn't he? So he's pivotal to them in their run and carry. But Sarong and Brayshaw, they're their two guys. And is Hayden Young going to do part role on a Bailey Smith? You know, can he be more defensively minded on him and then get off him the other way. Interesting matchup, but I agree. I thought that Brad Scott maybe just kept a few aces up his sleeve the last time they played, and they still nearly got it done.
14: Can you only tag one maybe in the midfield? Otherwise, your balance gets thrown out a little bit if you've got sort of two run-with players in the centre bounce. So I'd probably go Mullen to Sarong, and then maybe you send Mark O'Connor to either a Shea Bolton if he's in the midfield or a Murphy Reid or someone like that playing sort of on a half-forward flank. That would be my thinking, perhaps.
15: I think you're probably right there in that O'Connor has played more as a backman and or Murphy Reid. I reckon that would be the way I'd go. Can you have Tom Atkins just shut down a Brayshaw at stoppage? You know, you give your hard-nosed tackle. And then you still need those guys to be generating footy. And Max Holmes, where does he line up? Does he go to half-back? Does he go to wing? Does he go inside? You know, it'll be very interesting to see.
13: Just on Patrick Dangerfield, I know there's been a lot of hype on him this week about, you know, can he bounce back? Back it up after what he did last week. We saw, obviously, last year had that dominant preliminary final, really a Patrick Dangerfield legacy game, and then was quiet in the grand final. I feel like this is the wrong question, Lids, that if the Cats are relying on that again from Patrick Dangerfield, they're not going to win.
15: Yeah.
13: Like, the whole idea is whatever they get from Patrick Dangerfield at 36 should be a bonus. The question is, you know, can Holmes and Cameron be the best version of themselves and Bailey Smith, you know, be at his best? I feel like if we're focused on Patrick Dangerfield, this isn't going to be Geelong's night.
15: Yeah, no, I agree with that. I think I heard someone say that he had a corky early in that grand final that did cost him, or he carried it through, is why he was quiet in that grand final. Well, I think you're right. It's Jez is the one who's been ultimately quiet for his lofty standards. But for me, it's going to be the guys around those guys. In Ollie Henry, I think he's someone who can get off the chain, can bob up and kick three or four. Can Sean Manor continue on his form of the back half of the season?
14: Mind your manners.
15: Yeah, that's right. You can go with that if you like, but not me. Close, Myers, those guys are the ones that can really set this game up, I think. But yeah, if they get beaten up around the footy, like with their midfield, and give that supply to those big key forwards, it'll be a very tough night.
13: Yeah, they're great name brand players, Sarong and Brayshaw, but they are participants in a midfield that gets beaten by the best a lot, unfortunately. So clearance differential numbers this year against top eight teams: Fremantle are 10th. Hawthorn were 1. We saw how that played out last week. So against the best, Fremantle's midfield have come up a little bit short in those clearance numbers.
14: Those are startling numbers, really.
13: They are.
14: So of the best teams, they are the worst for clearance differential.
13: Yeah, they're 10th. Yep.
14: And what do we know about finals? Finals become territory game. Like, you're not moving the ball from the back half in a sexy fashion in finals. So you need to win clearance, gain territory, go from there, Lids. Is that a fair summation? And they're not going to do that.
15: Look at how the Swans went about it against the Lions last week. They got rid of the sexy handball forward, meters, high meters game by hand, went to more kick territory game, get more numbers around the footy. It is going to be something they need to address. Is that because, you know, Luke Jackson is largely undersized as a ruck to give them those guys first use? Mm. Is it that? Is it more that they rely on their back six to turn it over? They work hard back to help and support. Then they've got the conduit in Murphy Reid, Shea Bolton, who get right up the ground and then slingshot back forward. There's many different ways to win games of footy, I get it, but usually in finals it becomes contest and pressure.
13: Scary similarities for Fremantle with Adelaide of last year. Obviously, both minor premiers, both had the minor premiership wrapped up a couple of weeks early, both from a two-team town, weight of expectation, long droughts. Perhaps, the town and people in and around the footy club just getting a little ahead of themselves, talk about

weeks down the track as opposed to what's right in front of them. And the obvious comparison are the three key forwards that obviously didn't fire for Adelaide in last year's final series leads and haven't fired for Fremantle thus far.

0: you know, obviously Jack Henry, Connor O'Sullivan, Tom Stewart. I don't see De Koning getting back into that side. I don't think they need to bring him back in. If anything, they can bring Blitzarves down to support if they need to. But ultimately, I think for those young forwards, they need supply and not to, and it needs quick ball movement. But that's the problem with not winning clearance and getting it into those 1v1s. It means that it's under pressure and high bomb kicks. Means that you're flying against each other more so. The ruckmen tend to get in the way a little bit more as well when it's those slow ball movements. And Mason Cox, apart from that 2018 prelim final, hasn't looked like clunker one, I don't think, over the last little journey. But yeah, well, I feel for those young key forwards because a lot of pressure goes on to them, but also you're reliant so much as a forward as to what the ball movement looks like up the field. So get that bit right and they'll look a hell of a lot better.
1: We love a bit of data, Ben. These two teams, they split a pair of games in 2026, so eerily similar matches too. So round one, Geelong by 10 points, came from 35 down. Round 15, Fremantle won by 9 points. So again, close margin, came from 28 down. So both of them had to come from a long way back in the second term to win. Geelong are playing their third final at Perth Stadium, but their first against a WA-based team. Of course, they played the 2021 semi-final where they beat GWS and the 2021 preliminary final where they got beat up by Melbourne and Max Gawn had that career night. For Fremantle, it's just their fourth final at Perth Stadium. Obviously, they've dropped the last two, and as Lids pointed out, 12-2 in their last 14 games at Perth Stadium, but the two losses are the two September appearances. It's the fourth final between these two teams. Of course, they played a couple of famous ones across the journey. 2013 qualifying final last time they met.
2: Stephen Hill.
1: The Stephen Hill game came off the bench, run all the way in to knock it through and give the Dockers the win. And it was the Shane McInnes Ross Lyon clash in the post match press conference. So that was all part of it.
2: There's a bit of a backstory to that as well. Did you know?
1: Hit me with it.
2: So part of the issue was.
1: Yep.
2: So I think first and foremost, Fremantle were upset that they had to go down to Cadenia Park and the game wasn't played up in Melbourne. So that was when Ross came out with anywhere, anytime. Yep. And that was the origin story of that phrase. Then they've won the game. They've gone to do the post-match press conference. And Ross is sitting there. The press conference is about to start. And there's a clatter of things falling over. And Ross apparently turns around. People in the room have told me this. Ross turns around and says, have they put us in a toilet? Like, are we doing this press conference in a toilet closet? Because it was sort of a mop and broom that fell over. And then Shane McInnes asked that story. And Ross, it was like the straw that broke the camel's back. Like, he just went, I'm not having any of this. And so that was why he went after Shane McInnes in that moment.
1: Freo 2-1 in the previous three finals they've played against each other. 2010 semi-final, Cats won wide. 2012 elimination final, Freo by 16 at the G. And then this will be the first time it's played outside of Victoria, a final between the two sides.
2: And just a little bit of potential team news. So it looks like Judd McVie will come back in for Brandon the Dog Walker after he hurt his ankle last week. And then the question's just around Jeremy Cameron and Max Holmes. You would think Jeremy definitely plays. They Bucks virtually said as much on the couch.
1: Mason Cox hold his place?
2: That's the other one, whether Sean Darcy comes in for him. Yeah.
1: What would you do, Lids?
0: I'd back the system you've had for most of the year.
2: Yep. Me too.
1: All right. Who are we tipping?
2: I'll take Geelong.
0: Yeah, I got the Pussycats too.
1: Oh, nah, Fremantle for me. I was a little rocked last week, understandably, by what I saw on Thursday night, but I'm backing Fremantle in. And we spoke about it with Bob during the week, that it felt like the way they lost played on every insecurity of the Fremantle Football Club about, you know, whether they belong on this big stage and the underbelly that they've had.
0: Worse?
1: Where they've got a little skittish in the past. I
0: think it gets worse. I think it gets worse with the more pressure, mate. Like, having been there and being a higher ranked side and going into a cutthroat final, it's hard to escape those feelings. Mm. So, I don't know. I'm hopeful for you, but I just think the Cats go in there free swing.
1: People at Fremantle tell me that Justin Lomier is the most sort of X's and O's coach, that essentially he doesn't believe a whole lot in the broader, you know,
2: emotion. He's process driven.
1: He's more
2: process. How I describe
1: it. Rather than the sort of emotional aspect. Yeah. I think there needs to be a little bit of emotional aspect this week, doesn't it?
2: Well, I actually disagree. I think this is the week for process.
1: Right.
2: It's don't get caught up in the stress and the emotion. It's just do your process and then you'll win. I think there is time for emotion, but this might be the week against it. Just quickly, Fox Footy have really familiarised us with the premiership window. So teams to win the flag in the last 25 seasons have been top six for points scored and points against 22 of those 25 seasons. So only three teams have not been in the top six for both. That was Sydney in 05 when they were 14th.

0: for scoring and first for scores against the Bulldogs in 2016 and Richmond in 2017. This year, we have four teams remaining. So Sydney, Geelong, Fremantle and Hawthorn are the teams that fall into that category at the moment. So interestingly, the two teams that don't are Brisbane and Adelaide, and one of them will be advancing, whereas one of these two teams which does fit the profile in Geelong and Fremantle will be eliminated this weekend.
1: Gotcha.
2: Makes sense of that.
1: Yeah. No, it makes sense. So three of the last four are going to be in the window. And yeah. The outlier is going to be the Brisbane-Adelaide winner.
0: Well, it would suggest historically that one of the premiers is going to be Sydney, Geelong, Fremantle or Hawthorn.
1: I like it. Good segue. Brisbane and Adelaide at the Gabba. This is Saturday night, Ben. You are going up for that. What is the best case, Brett Delidio, that you can make for the Adelaide Crows?
2: The best case is that they can emulate what the Swans did last week. I think that's their best chance. Ken, who do you try and stop out of Rankin and Dawson? I think Rankin's a guy who's in form, but I don't know whether they've got anyone with enough speed to be able to shut him down. I mean, they've got the runs on the board, haven't they, the Lions? And you just, it's so hard to go past them. They've done this a number of times where they've had a mare 1 week and they've come back and got back to their best form. Harris Andrews, I don't think, is going to have another game like he did where he gets six kicked on him. You know, their midfield's not going to get beat up as much as what they did. But in saying that, like, you get that monkey off your back as an Adelaide Crow, and they know that they don't perform very well. But I don't think they've won up there for how long. At the Gabba, it's going to be tough. Yeah, absolutely. They're going to be up and about. The Lions crowd, the Lions players know what's up on the line. They've gone about it a long way before. But, geez, I like their chances of Crows, but I don't think I'll be going that way in terms of my tip.
1: Lost six in a row at the Gabba. The last time they won there, Ben, was in 2018. Don Pike was the coach, and Jordan Gallucci and Cole Chaney were in the Adelaide team. So it's been a minute. Wow.
0: Jordan Gallucci was running around when I was calling Adelaide. I think he went and played at South Fremantle as well, Corb, after he was delisted from the AFL. My big concern with Brisbane is I feel like we've overlooked, because of our belief in them, just how poorly they've been this year. So they have had five losses of over 40 points this season. No premiership team has ever had five losses of more than 40 points in their premiership season. So this would be historical if they were to win the flag this year. Richmond in 2019 had four. Then you got to go back to Essendon in 1912 with three and a host of other teams as well. So like it doesn't happen. So Essendon in 85 and West Coast in 94 did it as well. I made it sound like it was a lot longer ago. They're the 11th worst defensive team. So it just doesn't match up to a premiership profile, I don't think, for Brisbane. Have we overlooked how bad they've been defensively, Lids?
2: I think so, because we get caught up in how good Harris Andrews is and their ability to put pressure on the footy at stoppage and force a junk kick inside the forward 50. I think that's going to be the thing that does concern me, is that the run and their inability to stop big runs that we've seen a couple of times from them this year. That Giants one, like, oh, I couldn't believe what I was watching when I saw them just bang on like 13 or 14 goals in that third quarter. I was like, this is not the reigning back-to-back premiers. We know how hard it is. Oh, I don't know, because I've never played in a premiership, but figuratively speaking, in terms of they're going back-to-back-to-back, it's going to be damn hard, and everyone's coming out to get you. But we don't write them off because of how good they have been. But you wonder, when things get really hard and they get just a little bit behind, if you just get that next goal, and that's what the focus, I think, would be for Adelaide.
1: Yeah.
2: Tell you what, you'd have to like your chances, wouldn't you?
0: Eighth consecutive season they've made it to the semi-final stage too.
2: Impressive.
0: So it's a lot of extra games.
1: Yeah. Amazing. And yet their age profile, this, because they've been able to regenerate so much in that time, I think they had three teenagers in their premiership team, and it was six guys under 23 or something ridiculous. So it's not as if
2: father, son and academy helps that, doesn't it?
1: It does. It's to get some elite talent in there before all some of the other guys drop off the other end. 11th for points against. I think I said this during the year, I'm just going to ignore all the red flags. I've got my blinkers on, and at some point they'll be eliminated and I'll look back and say, oh, there were signs and they were vulnerable and the defensive effort, but I'm going down with the ship. I feel like I've been on this long with the Brisbane Lions, so if it sinks, I'm on it with them.
0: Sounds like you're ignoring your co-host as well, because I said they were 11th for points against.
1: That's all right. We can, just to reinforce it, just to make sure people heard it the first time. Lids, appreciate your work as always. Enjoy semi-final weekend and, of course, the NFL. Appreciate your time as always. We'll chat to you next week.
2: Yeah, look forward to it. Only 10 minutes over today, boys, so that's not too bad.
3: We're getting better.
2: We're getting closer.
3: Two big shows to go. Don't forget, grand final show. Tickets available now in the show notes.
0: And now that Lids is gone, I can mention that we've got a few more limited edition keychains before the Freo and Cats game at Perth Stadium and up at the Gabba.
3: Yep.
0: I'll be putting them around the place. I'll put it up on my Instagram.
3: Socials. Yep.
0: And then flick me a photo of you with the keychain when you find it. They were snapped up quickly, snaffled.
3: They were. So keep a lookout for those through us on Instagram and, of course, ABC Sport, and we'll tell you where you can pick up your Unicorn Watch key ring at the finals footy this weekend, and you can also get your tickets to the grand final show in the show notes. All right, we're finally out of here. We're done on ABC AFL Daily. Enjoy the footy this weekend.
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14: We begin this broadcast by acknowledging the traditional custodians of the land on which this match will be played today and pay our respects to their elders past, present and emerging. 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
15: The curtain comes up. Boy, we're going to have some fun.
18: Louder and louder. Soon the world is going to shout my name.
15: The kick from Walker. Never looks like missing. Taylor made for September.
19: Bolton, remarkable goal.
18: Oh, faster and stronger. Feel the blood pumping through.
15: Stage, what a finish.
20: How good is that?
21: Finals football's best dream, isn't it?
19: This is why you watch footy. Games like this.
18: Step in the ring, I'll be coming for you.
15: 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And this is like a Rocky fight. Back and forth we go.
22: How loud is it out there?
23: The skipper off a step finishes. They've blown the premiership race wide open.
15: Every game you win from here, the bigger the next. Drop part is there.
24: Goes bang with it.
15: And goal.
19: Steps around one, steps around two, and snaps a ripper. Deadly Dudley.
15: Watson passing through the stoppage, collects. Watson eyes the sticks. He's pulling rabbits out of hats. Oh, there's a bit to get excited about.
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25: 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Goes for glory.
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28: Story. This is my town, my territory. Welcome to the show. Welcome to the end of the road. You want to win it all? Better be ready to go.
17: The first semi-final, Fremantle versus Geelong, live from Perth Stadium.
15: Johnson closes. Johnson goes. Freo on top.
28: This is my town, my territory.
19: Throws on the outside of the right, move. Dynamic.
28: You want to win it all? Better be ready to go.
19: He sinks his slipper into the ball. It's all the way to the line. He punches the air. And Patrick Moss delivers.
15: Unbelievable.
29: This man is built for the big stage.
28: This is my name. This is my story. This is my town, my territory. Welcome to the show. Welcome to the end of the road. You want to win it all? Better be ready to go.
15: Dangers down there trying to take a one-hander. Bursts away. Hooks it through for his third. And the oldest cat on the ground.
0: enjoying. He's still got every bit of it.
1: Amazing.
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0: Steadies. Goals.
2: Ready to go. Welcome to the end of the road.
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4: For the six teams left standing in the 2026 season, from now on, there are no more second chances. Sydney and the Hawks can wait and watch. But from this weekend, lose and your season is over. And from those still standing, who will be the first to fall? Tonight, will it be the minor premiers? Fremantle, desperate to avoid a straight sets exit, or Geelong, who head west but seem to have an almost permanent booking in the final four. They're chasing tonight, the Cats, a 16th preliminary final in 23 seasons. What a remarkable statistic that is from what a team that has had so much success. What will pan out in front of us? Welcome to Perth Stadium. Still bright blue skies above us and a bit of a breeze floating across the ground at the moment, favouring the left of our broadcast position. That's the Farmer Freeway end of Perth Stadium. It is all ahead of us tonight. One of those teams will see their season come to an abrupt halt. Clint Wilden with you here on ABC Sport. Mitch Turner, as always, here in the West, is alongside me. G'day to you, Mitch.
5: G'day, Clint. It is a beautiful day. You couldn't ask, we say it all the time, you actually couldn't ask for a better day for football. It's a glorious day out here in the West, and just over a week on from Fremantle's disappointing loss to the Hawks last week, where they seem to have stumbled under the bright lights of finals football, fans will be happy to be back, I guess. They're still watching their team, given they had the second chance, but there is a nervous energy around the entire town and around the entire state of WA, because a straight sets exit is always something that, as you'd expect, does not go down well with the fan base. But they've split it 1-1 this year, these two teams. So it'll be interesting to see who turns up. And as you mentioned, 15 prelims is what the Cats are gunning for. They've been here before. They've done it everywhere. They've done it anywhere. Will they show up tonight? You imagine the Cats will. Can the Dockers respond? We're a couple of hours away from finding out.
4: Yes. Looking at straight sets exits, since 2014, teams have lost a qualifying and then a semi-final in the same season. But 12 of them have done it since 2014. Fremantle will be desperate to avoid being an unlucky 13th to bow out in straight sets. As you said, wonderful day, 22 degrees. Let's welcome our experts. Delighted to have another visitor across with us in the West. Like the LA Rams, he's decided to just fly in and get it all done, but he's looking in far better nick than the Rams were earlier today in the NFL. Daniel Harford, welcome to Perth.
10: Team, very exciting to be here. Thank you for having me. Hope I perform a bit better than the Rams did
4: 100%.
10: Today at the mighty MCG. But what a spectacle that was, just by the way. It's been a big day in football, as they say. It was remarkable. Melbourne, for the first time in a long time, put on the perfect day for a big event. And it was just glorious. But I'd prefer to be here with you guys, so I decided to jump on a plane. You know, it must be a big final when I'm here.
4: Got the best of both worlds. I did. Sat at home today. Would have loved to have been at the G. That was some experience. 100,000 plus to watch that game. Well done to the 49ers getting over the Rams. But very keen to see from the American game back to the Australian game this evening. Sharad Wellingham, good to see you. There are, Mitch mentioned it, but there are genuine nerves about the town at the moment. If you're a Fremantle supporter, they went in with a bit of confidence for the first game and absolutely crushed by Hawthorn. The purple side of things in WA, tenterhooks, I would say, they're on right at this point in time. Welcome.
20: Good afternoon, team. Welcome to Perth, mate.
10: Good to
20: have you over.
10: Nice,
20: yeah, beautiful day, but there is a nervous energy about. I think even just on that couple of hundred metre walk from the car park, there were plenty of comments saying, do you think that we're a chance? I said I'm hopeful, but I'm not overly confident. There's definitely some cracks there that we've seen over the last few weeks that, you know, Chris Scott and his amazing team will be looking to really expose. But yeah, the energy around town has been a little bit strange this week. As I often say, my, you know, circle of friends who are big Fremantle fans, they haven't wanted to talk footy at all. They just wanted to get to the game. And in fact, some of them have decided to stay home and not, you know, subject themselves to the tension of coming to the game.
4: Really?
20: And so have decided to sit at home where they're in a nice controlled environment. And so, yeah, it is a strange feeling. But in saying that, they should have a lot of confidence. You know, the game against Hawthorn was an absolute masterclass, I'd say, from Sam Mitchell and his side. But they'll take a lot of confidence from the whole season and the body of the work that they put in throughout the year and their ability to play a game that I think when they play to the style and structure that JL and his team will be wanting, I think it is a game style that stands up in, has the potential to stand up well in finals. So, yeah, I'm a little bit surprised by the energy around town, but it's nice. It's good. Keep the fans on their toes.
10: Mike Cabby is very nervous. He was very nervous today. I asked him, I said, are you going to watch the game? I can't watch the game tonight. I watched the last 4 weeks and we've been garbage. I'm not watching the game tonight. I said, you're just going to boycott the whole thing and not watch your team play. Just happened to be a Fremantle supporter. He goes, yeah, I can't. We're going to lose. If I watch, we lose. Very nervous people floating around here.
20: Well, it's just because of the history that's been served up by the club. You know, I've never seen Mitch as nervous as he was last week. He dropped his coffee twice out in the catering area. And so, yeah, that's just... I suppose summarises the fan and membership base.
5: Even some of the greats freeze under finals pressure, Sharon.
1: It has been a very different week to what the build-up was to Hawthorn.
20: Yeah, definitely.
1: For good reason, and I'm really keen to see how Fremantle can respond. One thing we know throughout this year is that they have been put under pressure and they have been able to respond. How will they go tonight? In fact, let's head down into the Fremantle camp. Akash Fotodar's down there with a special guest. The Cash.
6: Thanks, Clint. I am indeed. I've got the Fremantle backs coach, Jade Rawlings, with me. Jade, how's the week been since the Hawthorn game? There's been plenty of external noise, but what's it been like inside the four walls of the club?
7: Business as usual. So we didn't perform last week, which lends itself to being able to review it according to the performance rather than the result. So we were at the level with it, and I wouldn't say overly thorough, but as far as what needed to be addressed was addressed. Sunday was a bit of a prickly day because it wasn't the greatest review, and you know, people were a bit dented with how the experience we had, but one of the things we've been able to do this year is stay in control of what we can control and be within the week. And we've built up gradually really well this week. I think it's everything that's been what we would need to do to be ready for tonight's been done.
6: Was handling the occasion or the finals pressure one of the things that was addressed in that review?
7: More the elements of the game that would suggest that we didn't handle it. So we didn't trust ourselves as the way we usually do with certain parts of our contest method. Couldn't score, which was certainly not familiar thing for us this year. Our scoring ratio has been pretty high for whether we've been winning or losing. So there's just parts of the game that suggest that we didn't handle it. So it's always hard when you're looking at people and week to week trying to pick whether they're on, right to go, and you trust they've done the work to be ready. But sometimes, the situation of a double final at home and all that, the expectation rises. But the lessons that need to be learned have been learned, and I'd like to think they'll be implemented tonight.
6: A couple of changes this week, and one of them is Judd McVee coming back in. He's had a bit of an up and down last month or two, in and out of the side. What are you expecting from Judd and his role tonight?
7: To be able to perform the way we know we can. That's why he's been selected. He went out of the team for Walker. Walker was going pretty well until he was having a good battle with Watson. We still thought he'd doing some good stuff to win the ball back for us. So the spot was available. Judd played a good game against Claremont last week in the final, which all the coaches were there to watch. So he's earned his right to come back in. It wasn't just because he was the last one out. He actually earned his right. And we just expect him to perform as we do all the other players we've picked tonight.
6: And they've got a pretty talented and a bit of variety in that forward line as well. Where are you expecting Jeremy Cameron to play tonight? Do you expect him to start forward, or he might be roving up on the wing somewhere?
7: Yeah, it's unknown. The way they structure their wings with Cameron and Dempsey has got some layers to it that you have to be ready for strategically. And so we expect him to be forward for periods, but we know what his strategy is with starting off the back line and ending up as a winger. So, yeah, it's a bit of re-ready for anything. They're very strong strategically, Geelong. Things they do and what they're capable of doing because of their maturity and their capability across the ground. So they ask lots of questions, and it's something we have to be able to deal with and be able to present our own issues for them.
6: Great. Let's head to the team upstairs. Clint Wheeler and Mitch Turner are joined by Sharad Wellingham and Daniel Harford.
20: Jad, look, good luck for tonight's game, mate. Hopefully it's a really good game and you can bounce back. But what was the approach to the balancing act of hitting the players between the eyes and maintaining the confidence that you have developed so far throughout the year?
7: Oh, like I covered before, Sharad, is that Our coach is very balanced in how he goes about it. He presents to you guys the same every week, no matter where we're at on the ladder or what result we've had. And that's the way we managed it during the week. Line meetings were all consistent again with what was relevant to the performance from each line. So, and then our week just had a similarity to it with where we need to be with our training, how we changed it up with certain little things we did, which are probably once every 3 week thing we do anyway. So all in all, really the preparation to this point has been as

0: thorough as you would probably expect given the performance last week, and but also the priming of the physical side of it to be ready to go as well.
1: And what about from a coach's box perspective? Did you kind of sit back and look and review the team's, I suppose, ability to pull a couple of levers and change things throughout the game? Because I thought that maybe things stayed the way you liked them early on and maybe a little bit late on changing things up.
0: Yeah, what sort of things do you reckon could have been, Chad?
1: Oh, maybe getting a couple more numbers from your forward line, bringing some numbers up around the stoppage and clearing up your forward line a little bit.
0: Yeah, good, mate. I agree with you. We had some opportunities to potentially change. One of our strengths has been we don't throw magnets around and get desperate. And last week, I reckon the margin was always at that range where you felt if we go bang, bang, then it's three goals and it's game back on, but we just couldn't do that. So there were a couple of things that were altered throughout the game, which were quite subtle that people probably wouldn't recognise. But, yeah, as a coaching group, we're pretty thorough on ourselves. Our first thing we do of a Monday morning is to have half hour talking about ourselves, how we performed in our preparation on game day. So that was a consistent way of behaving for us, the way we went about it. Parts of it we go, yep, probably didn't have our best moment here or there, but fundamentally we addressed it, we move on and we plan what we usually do.
2: Twiggo, Daniel Harford, nice to talk
0: hey,
2: to
0: Lidge.
2: You. Nice to talk to great people. I'm interested in the way that Hawthorn played last week, particularly that front half stuff, front half turnover ball, which they scored, I think they scored 32 points from back half turnovers from you guys. And Geelong played a pretty similar system, was it? Almost, could it be a bit of a blessing that hit you between the eyes so you got to prepare and plan for this model, same model again tonight?
0: Yeah, in part, half. It's been an area of strength for us. It's something we keep pretty close tabs on about how we stand up back half to win it back for one and not cough up points from it's our turn to have the ball. But definitely in the first early part of the first quarter last week, I think we had 8 or 9 within 15-minute mark, which just lends itself to more pressure being implied upon the ball carrier, which forces you to rush, and next thing a couple of hack kicks come out. So whether it's a blessing, it's certainly a sharpen up to understand. It's been a strength of our game this year, and amongst a lot of things last week, our strengths weren't on show.
2: Could speed on the ball additional speed on the ball be a factor tonight for you guys, do you reckon?
0: Oh, it's circumstantial. I don't think we could be criticised for not having speed on the ball throughout this season with our scoring rate, and we take what's in front of us. And when you keep winning it back in your D50, you've got to go through 18 of them. So at times, it's not the time to put speed on it. So it's all relevant to the circumstances of where we turn it over and numbers we have around the ball. So yeah, I think it's been a trend of our game this year that we're pretty slippery with it when we need to be and the circumstances prevail in front of us.
2: Was that one of the things you may identify from the Carlton-Geelong game last week, that once Carlton got through, when the game was on early in the first half and the weather hadn't sort of hit, once they got through, they scored, and that's an opportunity for you tonight?
0: Yeah, it was a little bit of Carlton. We're probably more a sample size of the last 3 weeks about what the Cats have been doing and a little bit of when we played them around 15. So, yeah, Carlton, I thought the first quarter and a half were excellent. But to maintain the rage against Geelong, you've got to go 4 quarters, you've got to take them deep. So
2: yep.
0: That's definitely something we know we have to be capable of doing tonight.
1: Jade, one of the strengths you do have is the three-headed monster up front. And Vossi last week really got held, not that he lowered his colours, but is the opportunity there for him to do the same kind of role tonight on Tommy Stewart?
0: There's a number of things we're considering, or we've considered during the week, Sharad. Clearly, our forward line function wasn't at the level, which has been a pretty high level, I would have said, over the course of this year. And so when it doesn't happen on a stage like last week, it gets brought to life a fair bit. So, and Sicily end up being an influential player on the ground. So there's but one of a number of things we have to consider. But Geelong, as I said before, are very strategic and at times make it hard for you to be able to have a set on a player or structurally have something that you want to do because they keep changing all the time. So it's definitely something that's in consideration for us, whether we start with it or throughout the game.
3: Jade, last question, Clint Wilden here. Are you happy with the feedback you got from talking to the umpires about some of the ways that Hawthorn dealt with your forwards last week?
0: I don't know there's been any conversation, Clint, that doesn't go over my desk, mate. Well, I get a bit frustrated maybe down the other end at times, but no, I don't know if we spoke to him or not. It sounds like we must have, but
3: you definitely did. Yeah. We were just curious. There did seem to be a number of situations where at one side of the park, perhaps Fremantle were giving away free kicks that we didn't see at the other. I mean particularly the Lewis free kick where he got the slightest touch on the shoulder and he gave away that one. Did you feel that you got a fair rub of the green last week?
0: Didn't even think about it. The bigger fish to fry for us. I thought the craft of the Hawthorn backs was really strong. I thought we lacked a bit of strength at times in aerial plays that we could have been able to get it to ground or bring it forward. So in the end, it was an umpiring thing that had any effect on the result last week.
3: Appreciate that, Jade. Good to talk to you as always.
0: Plenty, fellas. Thanks for that.
3: Good on you. Jade Rawlings downstairs for the Fremantle Dockers. We're about to head across and go inside the Geelong camp as well. I agree. it's one of the things I was going to talk to both of you about, Sharad and Harf, your point about the way that the Hawks and the Cats play is really similar. So if you were going to get a genuine punch on the nose,
2: yep,
3: wasn't bad that it did come against the Hawks last week, because it gives you an opportunity as a football club to prepare for what they're going to face tonight.
2: Yeah, I reckon it's a benefit. Now, I don't know if they'd say that publicly or have thought about it themselves. I'm sure they have. They're pretty smart guys down there in the coach's box of the Dockers. I just reckon as you said, if you're going to get set in your backside, that's the way to get set in your backside, because you're going to come up against the same bully this time around, effectively, the way they play. So I think it's a bonus coming into tonight.
3: And so on that front, how important those first couple of contests when we expect Geelong to do what Hawthorn did and apply enormous forward pressure?
1: Yeah, I more so would, like you kind of said, looked at the way Carlton were able to expose them and use those kind of teachings to... And that's what I was interested in, kind of the balancing act for, yep, Jade and the coaching group throughout the week, because you don't want to smack them between the eyes in the second week of finals and say you're not good enough and this wasn't good enough and this wasn't good enough. You've got to really balance maintaining the positivity but holding each other really accountable. But in the review or preview of this week's game, yeah, 100% recognise what they're going to be coming up against. It's going to be very similar, but also, you know, magnifying what Carlton did so well. And, you know, game plans don't usually stick their way through the whole game, and Geelong did a magnificent job of adjusting in that second half, as we spoke about during the week. But, yeah, focusing on what you can do to the opposition is really important as well.
3: Would you give Patrick Voss a job on trying to stop Tom Stewart? Even just say, look, we don't mind if you barely get a kick tonight, but Voss, you have to make sure, unlike we saw with James Sicily, he can't take intercept marks and he can't send it back from whence it came immediately.
1: I'd love to see it. Like,
2: I'd love to see it.
1: Finals is about buttering up and going again and parking what happened last week, because there is no next week if you don't get the job done. And so giving him an opportunity, and we know how much the teammates that he runs out there with will absolutely thrive off him getting in his opposition teammates' faces. So, yeah, it's a huge opportunity for him to bounce back.
3: Let's head back downstairs from the Dockers camp into the Cats camp. Akash Fodada.
4: Thanks, Clint. I've got James Riley with me, one of the Geelong assistants. James, been a big week after the win over Carlton, but what sort of, I guess, different challenge are you expecting from Fremantle tonight, and particularly in front of a hostile atmosphere?
5: Yeah, no, we're expecting probably Fremantle at its best. Obviously, we watched them pretty closely over the last few weeks. Obviously, watched the Hawthorn game really strongly. And we expect them to be, much better. Obviously, it'll be pretty big crowd here, sell out. We've come over a couple of days earlier and we've sort of half acclimatised. The weather's been amazing. The boys sat in the hotel, watched the NFL. They're pumped. We're ready to go.
4: What did you, or is there anything you took out of the way Hawthorn took Fremantle's game away from them that you look to implement yourselves, or is it more sticking to the way you play?
5: No, obviously we'll have a look at that. We obviously like to take away things from the opposition. We always focus pretty heavily on that. So there's no doubt Hawthorn were pretty good at covering through the corridor, getting up and defending and forcing them back and pressuring them really well. We like to try and think we do that most weeks. And obviously against Fremantle, it's really important, because if they get shoulders out and get good looks to their forwards hitting up at the ball, that's not what we want.
4: You've got a pretty experienced finals group. How much does that help when you are, you know, playing in front of what's going to be, let's say, 58,000 Dockers fans?
5: Yeah, no, it helps a little bit, obviously, but every year's different. Every game's different. Even looking back to when we last played them here, we've got a completely different side with having Stewart and Bailey Smith out and all our high forwards out. So we're pretty excited on what we can bring tonight.
4: Speaking of your forward line, there's been a bit of talk around Jeremy Cameron and his arm and his form, but where can we expect to see him line up tonight?
5: Yeah, well, probably and I'm sure Fremantle looked at it. He was everywhere last week, and I assume he'll be everywhere this week. Look, he was out and in great positions last week. We just didn't get the ball to him. And it was pretty slippery against Carlton, so sometimes that's harder to get the ball off the line. It doesn't look like it's going to rain today, so sometimes that's become easier and we're able to get the ball to guys like Jeremy and guys who are off the line.
4: Let's head upstairs to our team. Clint Wheeldon, Mitch Turner, Sharad Wellingham and Daniel Harford.
2: James, Daniel Harford, mates, good luck to you and the lads tonight. I'm interested in, obviously, planning for Fremantle's best, but did last week's performance expose some opportunities you think you can capitalise on tonight as well?
5: Yeah, obviously, and there's much talk about Hawthorn's pressure, and obviously that comes in finals. Again, I don't like talking about the weather, but it is a bit cleaner. We expect Fremantle to hit a few of their options that they probably either ignored or missed on the weekend, so we're expecting them to take the game on and be really aggressive. But in saying that, sometimes that leads

0: opportunity for us if our defence is on.
1: And the round 15 game intrigues me, the way it was played. It was pretty much you against them. There's no real defensive tactics employed from what we could see from watching from home anyway. You've got some levers you can pull in that regard. You did it last week against Carlton and had a dramatic effect. Would you be a bit more defensive at times today, do you think?
0: Yeah, possibly. We had a funny build-up to that game. Obviously, we had a few out. We probably didn't play to some of the usual system that we normally do. So things will be, as I said, very different with Tom Stewart back in the side. Bailey and those higher forwards to get up the ground are going to be really important with how we pressure.
1: Would you expect Vossie to go to Stewart?
0: Possibly. I think every team has a plan for Stewie, so we've been through a few different situations which they might try and stop Stewie. Obviously, he's really important to us, but he's a pretty hard man to stop, and we work pretty well for him.
2: James, Sherry Billingham here. Good luck for tonight's game. Lots been made of your experience and really kind of mature players you've got, but you've got five or six young guys who are 22 and under. How great is it having these guys come through who do have a fair bit of finals experience as well, building on the energy that they provide?
0: Yeah, no, that's exactly right. I love going into a final series when you've got that energy and enthusiasm from some young players. I always think it brings the best out of you in finals when you're quite balanced, especially from an age profile point of view. And yeah, a few of them are going to be really important for us. It's great to see Ollie Wilshire play the game that he played on the weekend, probably one of his best games for the Cats. We expect Mitch Edwards, who was a bit crook last time he played here, last time against Jackson, so we're looking forward to him playing really well as well.
2: You mentioned Edwards then, but there's plenty of WA kind of flavour that floats through your side as well. How excited are the boys to come home and play in front of their family and friends?
0: Yeah, obviously I work really close with Shannon Neal. He loves it. He loves coming over here. He taught all the guys that we've come through from WA for a long time always pump up the weather and everything over here, and they're very passionate, and we love that about them.
2: We can see him strutting his way out on the wing there. He looks like a big stallion.
0: Yeah, you'd buy him. You'd pay some money for him, wouldn't you?
2: Absolutely.
3: Three of the West Aussies out there. I think Lawson Humphries and Mitch Edwards also out in the middle, so they're well and truly getting excited in front of their hometown. James Raleigh, the Geelong assistant coach, joining us here on ABC Sport ahead of the semi-final between Fremantle and Geelong. O'Sheen Mullen often gets the job. A number of options at Fremantle. You expect he gets a job again tonight?
0: Yeah, no doubt. And there's been a lot there. Yeah. Some teams you spend a bit more time on it, don't you? And Fremantle's definitely one of those teams with their higher forwards and obviously Bolton and Reed and then Brayshaw and Sarong and those types. Young, there's just so many good players. And it's credit to them. They've had a great year, but hopefully we can put that to an end.
3: We touched on that experience as well. So many of your players have played in a lot of finals in big crowds, hostile atmospheres. The Hawks had put a lot of time into leading into that final, silencing the Perth crowd, the Fremantle fans, even looking at what a Wharfie time would look like. Have you touched on that with the players at all, that what happens if the Fremantle fans find that voice?
0: Not really. I think that has come from the experience of Scotty. He probably has spoken about that over the years. Maybe we've spoken to a few of the young players about that, but not really. I think the boys know what to expect over here, and they've probably just been focused on their roles and playing the game that we want to play tonight.
4: Last couple for you, James. Appreciate your time. Paddy Dangerfield. Goodness me, he was amazing last week. How is the old man, the great campaigner? How's he pulled up?
0: No, really good. Obviously, he's played more forward this year. He played a fair bit of forward last year as well, but probably just allows him not being thrown into centre bounces as much and around the footy as much has probably allowed him to recover a little bit better. So, look, he says he feels $1 million. The beauty with Paddy, you can put him in a few different positions anyway if it's not working. But, look, he's got a good feeling about tonight, so I'm excited.
4: 33rd final for him. Kicked five. He looked $1 million last week. Last one, and this is it's a big milestone, 600 games as a player and a coach for Chris Scott. Are you allowed to celebrate Chris Scott with a milestone like that? Has anything been said around the camp, or does he try to keep it on the down low?
0: No, the guys that know him keeps things like that very much on the down low. But there's no doubt I think he'll have a glass or two tonight because he loves a red wine, so that's probably how he'll celebrate it. But that's an amazing effort. Look, I was actually at Geelong when Scotty came first through the door, and look, he's been amazing for the footy club, and obviously his success and how consistent we've been is been a credit to him.
4: Good luck tonight.
0: Thank you. Appreciate it.
4: James Raleigh, one of the assistants downstairs.
2: Thanks, James.
4: From the Geelong Football Club, joining us. And speaking of when Chris Scott walked in the door at the Cats, we're going to speak to

0: player. He's a favourite still at Geelong. Downstairs, well, in a couple of minutes' time after we take the latest from the ABC newsroom. Harry Taylor was there as a player when Chris Scott rolled in. Goodness me, he's had some success since. Of course, Harry did as well, winning a couple of premierships with Geelong. Always keen to reflect and just look back on some great times as one of the West Australians. And we've also got a special guest from the Fremantle camp as well. That will be coming up in around about 40 minutes from now. Who is it? Here's the pub quiz for you. Who took Fremantle's first ever mark in the history of the football club? That person will join us a little bit later as we continue to build up for the Dockers up against the Cats. Perfect conditions, about 22 degrees. There is no rain expected. There's some light, fluffy clouds above us, but no rain likely to come today, which I know will make all the spectators and indeed a Cash Fodder, our boundary rider, absolutely thrilled. We'll also catch up shortly on the news of the week, including that big news earlier in the week, Zach Bailey deciding to stick around and re-sign with the Lions. And we'll hear from Chris Fagan. Plenty of pressure, no doubt. Just like on the Dockers tonight, on the Lions when they host the Crows tomorrow. That is all ahead of us. Finals footy on ABC Sport. The Dockers and the Cats, more shortly. News time.
1: ABC News, I'm Thanmaya Navada. The head of the domestic spy agency ASIO says the global terror landscape has improved since the September 11 terrorist attacks 25 years ago. Mike Burgess has used the anniversary to warn of the persistent threat of terrorism, revealing ASIO has foiled 16 potential terrorist attacks since the Bondi attacks last December. But he told the podcast Mitchell Unlimited, the ability of national security agencies to counter terror threats has improved.
2: I think we are, because we have better capabilities as a result of 9/11 and the investments and the action taken since then. And yes, you know, Bin Laden was found. Al-Qaeda isn't what it was yesterday. ISIL's caliphate was defeated through the last 25 years. So yeah, we're in a better place, but unfortunately violent extremism and transnational terrorism still exists.
1: Meanwhile, commemorations will begin in the coming hours in the US to mark 25 years since Al-Qaeda suicide pilots crashed hijacked planes into the World Trade Center in New York, the Pentagon, and a field in Pennsylvania. The BBC's Nada Tawfik reports.
3: The ceremony in New York will be attended by all four living former presidents and the city's first Muslim mayor, Zohran Mamdani. President Trump is sending J.D. Vance in his place. He has opted instead to mark the anniversary at the Pentagon. The names of all those killed will be read out, and there will be moments of silence marking the time of each attack and the crash of Flight 93 after passengers fought back against the hijackers. For the first time, there will also be a moment's silence to honor the thousands of people who died from injuries or 9/11-related illnesses after the attacks.
1: Fresh attacks on oil infrastructure and shipping routes in the Middle East have caused oil prices to hit new highs today. It has global markets on edge with fears it could cause an inflation spike, as David Chow explains.
4: The oil price is now at its highest level since May, so a four-month high, and that's another way to put it, and that's bad news for local petrol and diesel prices, inflation, as well as interest rates down the line. The international benchmark, Brent crude oil, since last night, in one night alone, has jumped something like 7.5%, which is a huge spike in a very short amount of time. Yesterday, it crossed the $100 a barrel mark, and that caused markets to freak out. And that market freak out has basically continued today.
1: A Hong Kong pro-democracy politician says two people sentenced to 7 years in prison for organising annual vigils marking Beijing's Tiananmen Square crackdown should not have to serve a single day. Public commemorations were effectively outlawed in 2020 when the national security law came into force. One person pleaded guilty and another two have been convicted for inciting subversion. Pro-democracy politician Emily Lau says it's a sad day for Hong Kong.
5: I don't know what wrong they've done, huh? But anyway, this is the sentencing, and like many people, I feel that they shouldn't have been in jail for one day, and it's really very sad. And of course, it depends on the other two whether they want to appeal.
1: Making news at home, a man who killed a woman in rural Victoria in 2023 and then burnt down her home has been jailed for 17 years for manslaughter. Anna McGuinness reports from the Supreme Court in Melbourne.
6: 63-year-old British national Timothy Loosemore killed Marie Vermont, then burnt down her home to destroy the crime scene in Goldie,

0: north of Melbourne. Luce Moore was working on the property in exchange for food and board. A Supreme Court judge said Luce Moore was another example of an aggrieved and angry male lashing out after being rejected romantically by a woman who had shown him nothing but kindness. Luce Moore will be eligible for parole in 10 years.
1: The teachers' union is threatening escalating industrial action in ACT public schools from the start of term four. Here's Declan Gooch.
2: The ACT government has made its latest offer to teachers in enterprise bargaining negotiations that have stretched on for more than a year, a 9% pay increase spread over 3 years. It was initially dismissed by the Australian Education Union as not going far enough, and today union members voted to reject the offer. The AEU previously said it was very similar to an offer already rejected by school assistants on a separate agreement, and that pay is just one of dozens of claims being negotiated. It now says there will be short, rolling stop-work industrial actions beginning in term four, which will escalate to a full-day strike unless progress is made.
1: And celebrations continue across Melbourne, with NFL fans pouring into bars and venues across the city following the San Francisco 49ers' historic win over the LA Rams at the MCG. Despite the game being between two California-based teams, fans from around the world gathered in the city.
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8: We finished top of the ladder, gave ourselves two chances. We're 1 win away from prelim, same as what we were last week. 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
9: 51 out from goal. That is exquisite for Murphy Reid. Forget a star. He's a supernova, Murphy Reid.
10: This is my name. 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This is my town, my territory. Welcome to the show. Welcome to the end of the road. You want to win it all? Better be ready to go.
11: And pass to Bailey Smith. Baz on the run. Kicks it. Geelong are in rhythm.
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10: Welcome to the show. You want to win it all? Better be ready to go. Welcome to the end of the road.
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9: The Sydney Swans have got their feet up. They can watch and wait. They will be taking on at the SCG next week. The winner of this contest between Fremantle and Geelong. The loser, it's lights out for 2026. There's a fair proportion of cats that have been warming up to the right of our broadcast position here on the northern wing of Perth Stadium. It's great you can join us as we welcome our listeners throughout the Northern Territory and South Australia to Perth for this semi-final between the minor premier, Fremantle. So many of their key players put in arguably their worst performance in Dockers colours last week when they went down to Hawthorn by 32 points up against the Cats, who were finally able, so many teams had tried and failed, to stop the blue, well, behemoth that Carlton had become as they stormed into the finals under their new coach in Josh Fraser. The Cats winning that by 33 points. Patrick Dangerfield having an absolute night out, of course, with 5 goals. Will he be able to back it up tonight after the Trek West and after that sort of performance? It's all in front of us. The Cats on a winning streak. It's a good one too. They've won their past 7 games. Fremantle have lost their past 2. They've lost 3 of their past 4. Before we talk about the other news of the week, we'll head north to discuss what's happening up at Brisbane and hear from Chris Fagan, the Lions coach, very shortly. I'm interested in the thoughts of our experts. Clint Wilden with you, Mitch Turner alongside me in commentary. Our experts tonight, Sharad Willingham and Daniel Harford. Shaz, for a long time we were giving Fremantle excuses. The game against Carlton in particular, we thought, well, they knew that they'd locked in top spot and they were really disappointing in that performance. But then to back up a poor performance with another poor performance, should alarm bells be ringing? Or do you think that maybe, just maybe, that, well, awful effort against the Hawks might be enough to turn things around tonight when they take on the Cats? Where do you sit on Fremantle's form? Can they turn it around, or is it more emblematic of issues that might have crept into this footy club?
13: Well, we sat here last week and Rama was pretty damning on them, and because he'd seen those games where they didn't...
14: Rama.
13: Yeah, where he didn't, no, where they didn't get the job done.
9: He wasn't the Lone Ranger, by the way. They were awful in both of them.
13: Where we were watching on TV, and so you don't get, a true representation of the game. You know, it's a lot harder to capture it, I think.
14: Yep.
13: Last week, it was definitely a matter of being smacked between the eyes and then having no answer for it. Now, they can review that and break down what happened and address all the mistakes that they made, but they've got to... And I kind of said it throughout the call and during the week, that they didn't play a finals brand of footy at all. They weren't able to soak up the pressure. They weren't able to put any pressure on it, and contested footy, you know, that's what I feel like finals is all about, is being able to... You know, it's not pressure as in, you know, the external pressure or fans and everybody, you know, getting on your back and wanting to build you up. It's the pressure that is in the game that you have to be able to rise to, and they weren't able to do that. Now, does the game style and coaching structures match up for finals? I think that it does, but it also speaks to a game style that they weren't really challenged too much throughout the season and didn't have to change too much. So it didn't... had answers when they were put on their backside last week in a game that they did have to bounce back from. And I will say that in those last couple of games, it didn't mean much. And in those circumstances, in your subconscious half, you can sometimes go, oh, finals are coming up. Maybe I don't want to get injured. I don't want to put my body on the line in a contest where I'm just absolutely giving everything and willing myself, or I'm stopping this opposition player from getting past me with everything. I'm not going to, like that Newcomb tackle that we saw in one of the first contests last week. We didn't see that from a Fremantle player last week. And so those are the kind of things that we're going to be on the lookout for tonight. If they are between the ears, if that's where their head's at.
14: It's a good point, because I thought exactly the same thing for Fremantle in the last couple of games of the home and away season. What's to gain when there's nothing to gain?
13: Mm.
14: You know, and you can see the pot of gold down there. It's getting closer and closer, and you're going to have a crack at it. However it ends up is how it ends up. But I wasn't too worried about it, I must admit, coming into last week's game. I took Fremantle to win the game confidently against the Hawks. I didn't expect Hawthorn to play out of their skins and play the best game they've played in 5 years, I must admit. So that was unhelpful for Fremantle. But that really concerned me, the way that they weren't able to manage those moments you talk about, Shaz, that it's not the external pressure, it's the moment pressure. It's the game that's coming at you right here and right now. How do you respond to that? That's what surprised me, I must admit, with the way that they were so inept in that regard and unable to deal with it. So that's enormous. Now that's an enormous mental challenge.
13: Yeah.
14: Physically, they're fine. No worries. But now that is an enormous mental burden to carry coming into this, because you know that Geelong are coming at you, if not as hard, if not harder. So that's the biggest challenge tonight. We'll learn a lot about this footy club and this group of players tonight regardless.
9: Is that the reason we mentioned for people who've just joined us throughout the territory, or indeed coming through from South Australia, is that the biggest fear for these supporters who, with the greatest respect to the Fremantle Football Club, have been let down on numerous occasions? This is the side, they've lost their past three finals. They were in positions that they should have won last year. Got away, I thought, from a lot of scrutiny because the narratives were about the joy of Gold Coast getting over the line. That was a game that Fremantle absolutely butchered. And on other occasions throughout their history have been in winning positions and haven't been able to get it done. As this group of players, how much does rest on their shoulders to try and turn that narrative around?
13: Yeah, it is massive because, you know, the comments that already kind of get thrown around as you know, jabs in kind of social circles and things.
9: Very dockery. Yep,
13: dockery. It'll be a totally dockery thing.
9: Have you not heard that?
14: I haven't heard that. That's great.
13: It's going to be a dockery thing to go out in straight sets. And from a WA football point of view, you don't want to see that. You want to see a side that is able to stand up when it matters, which is September. And so I really hope that this group, and everyone kind of keeps saying this young group, but it's pretty experienced now. Like, they've got a few guys who sit in the No, they don't. They've got two guys who sit 21 and under. So the rest of the group have got a lot of experience, not much finals experience, but it counts for so much

0: going into each preseason, feeling like you've progressed from the season before in your experience on the big stages. And so, yeah, you look at the last few years and, yes, they've got better during season. They've got better at being able to play different game styles. They've got better at being able to adjust during games from a player-driven directive instead of everything having to come from upstairs. And so you've kind of been going, yeah, the progress is there, the progress is there. But this is where we want to see some progress and some growth from the group.
1: I know it sounds crazy listening in. This is a side that won 19 games this season.
0: Yeah, but...
1: And were able to hit back when they lost games, were able to hit back within games when they were challenged, were able to find a way to win. But it's the weight of history that does sit on this football club's shoulders, because for so long they have been underachievers throughout their 32-year history. They haven't quite been able to get it done. And this is the group that many, many people tonight, and this will be an absolute full house, it's sold out again, they are putting their expectations on these players to be the group that is able to get them over the line.
0: Those 19 wins doesn't mean you deserve to win a final. All that does is get you to be able to play in September. It's a totally different arena.
2: That's the Lee Matthews theory, isn't it? I just need to win enough games to qualify for the next phase, and then we go to work from there. That's what his Brisbane Lions mentality was back in the old days. That's the reality. 19 games is a great achievement, but as you rightly say, Shaz, it doesn't guarantee you anything. You've still got to get out there and perform when everything is on the line. It's easy in round 17 and round 9 when nothing really matters. But when it's all on the line, how do you go? And they were found wanting last week, and that's the big question for tonight.
0: It feels different in your gut playing finals to what it does during the season, and it feels different in between your ears. And whether they're able to rise to that is, you know, yet to be seen. But I'm hopeful for them. As I said, I'm hopeful, I'm not confident.
1: The only way that you can get finals experience is to play finals. And one of the more interesting stats that I read, 10 Geelong players, Dangerfield, Blitzarves, Cameron, Stewart, Henry, Myers, Atkins, Close, O'Connor and Guthrie have more finals wins in their career than in Freo's AFL existence.
2: Well, they've been a great team.
1: They have been a great team.
2: They're very different ends of the spectrum in terms of success and recent
1: absolutely
2: success in the last 20 years. I mean, they've been phenomenal. What a club they've been.
1: They've been an amazing club. And someone who was there for a big chunk of that is good enough to join us here on Finals Footy on ABC Sport. It's great to have him back on the ABC. Harry Taylor, hello.
3: Hello, Clinton. Hello, gentlemen. Great to be having a chat with you.
1: Oh, fantastic. We thought we'd have to catch up with one of the favourites still from everyone down at the Cattery before a night like tonight. Can I take you back? I want to start with one thing, and it's a huge night. I know he's going to play it down for the coach, Chris Scott. 600 games as a player and as a coach. And you were there when he first walked in through the door at the Geelong Football Club. I'm wondering, can you take us back for your first impressions when Chris Scott walks through the door at Cadinia Park?
3: Yeah, I can. 34 years of age, which is in itself remarkable. He rang me in the off-season after he sort of was appointed. I hadn't met him previously, and he just talked about making sure that when he came in, he wasn't going to change too many things. He just needed the senior players to keep doing what they were already doing at a high level. He felt like the best place for him to lead and coach from the early part of his career was from the back seat. And true to his word, he did that. We were very player-driven at that point in time as a club and as a team. And he gave the keys to the leaders to drive things forward, which is, you know, a remarkable thing to realise as a young coach, and then even more remarkable to do it, because there's no doubt when you're a young coach coming into an organisation, you want to put your stamp on something, you want to make sure people understand what you can do, but he just drove from the back seat and did an awesome job of it.
1: It's been a remarkable run of success. Like, it's quite staggering how often Geelong are there amongst the final four. And you were a big part of a number of those games. I had a look. Your career starts back in round one, 2008. You're playing just two losses for the whole season. One of them amid the grand final, but you're able to win one the next year. Your record there, a 73% winning record across your career. And you alone played in 31 finals. What was it like being at a football club that is just so successful, to be a part of those great moments?
3: Oh, it was brilliant. You know, something I'm really proud of is the fact that every single year, every single week, we gave ourselves an opportunity to win, and I'm very grateful that that's what Geelong did

for me and still look like they're doing today. Probably the other part which I'm most proud of as a player and as a leader is I never lost three games in a row in my whole career. So we'd lose one, we might lose two, but we just had this steely resolve to make sure it was never going to be three in a row. And yeah, it's a

0: 5 minutes of chat here on the broadcast. That moment of getting over the mountain, of climbing the mountain in 07, how big was that and how did it change the mindset of the group? I know you weren't there, but when you got there in 08, what were they talking about being able to manage that biggest moment of all?
1: Yeah, it was just a pointedness that the players lived with and demanded from each other. That was what I certainly noticed when I first got there, and what the players would talk about was different from, say, 06 and before that. They just developed this hard, ruthless edge, and success on the final day almost allowed them to give each other more robust feedback, more pointed discussions. It almost simplified things for them because they knew they had a reference point as to what it looked like on grand final day and where you needed to be from an individual and team perspective. So that really stood out, and that's probably the number one thing that the players were able to develop after finally climbing the mountain.
0: And in your opinion, do you have to have that moment to become great?
1: I think so. Yeah, I really do. I think you have to have something, whether it be like a really difficult loss on the big stage, but equally effective is a really good win. And in Geelong's case, they won that 07 grand final by a significant margin. It looked like the perfect day for them, and they're able to really develop this next level of high-end performance on the back of having that period in time. The 06 year was a really difficult year for the Cats. They didn't play that well, and certainly some great lessons and learnings in that. But Fremantle, you're right, are very much in this position now where a significant loss tonight or the ability to get through a grand final is really going to shape their history as a footy club.
2: Harry Sherrod here. Nice to chat with you, mate. Going in as a young bloke, was there a weight of expectation going into such a successful environment? And following on from that, what built that confidence within the group? You know, it's all well and good saying, yeah, this is our expectation on performance and what we want to put out each year, but what built that confidence?
1: Yeah, the high expectation was high to perform, and even more importantly, to train at a high level. Like we were rating our training sessions individually. You had to go and put a score out of 5 up on the board in front of the whole group. And we had some strong leaders, Matty Scarlett, one of them, who didn't hold back if he didn't think that your performance warranted a high score. That was sort of how feedback was given. That was how it was directed. And I certainly learned a lot in that early phase of my career. But it built confidence, particularly if you started to do it well. It really did help. It built the confidence, and you're able to sort of hopefully cope with the expectation of always setting high standards a little bit more.
2: Now, you're obviously in a different role of leadership and working down at West Coast at the moment, and we know that you were meticulous in your preparation and the way you went around preparing for your opposition players. Have you been able to impart any of that kind of process and, you know, maybe got someone to slide a bit of ham into their sock?
3: Yeah, you're a cheeky bugger, Sharon.
1: Yeah, that probably took preparation a bit over the top. But Clipper Duff Tytler is one particular player who's really warmed to this idea of analysing the opposition, understanding his potential matchups really well. It's not for everyone. Just Joe Shanahan, a different type of personality, does it in his own way. But Cooper's someone who has really dove into the meticulous nature of preparation and reminds me a little bit more of my style with it, whereas a Joe Shanahan, who's been playing some amazing footy, probably uses a bit more of the Joel Selwood model that I remember, where he didn't do as much in the prep, just trusted himself, understood what he was good at, went out and delivered.
0: No doubt about that. If there was we see players, greats come back to footy clubs and present jumpers, Harry, and if there was a ceremonial presenting of the slice of ham to a Geelong player, who would you want to present that slice of ham to tonight?
1: I'd have probably three on the podium. Firstly, Paddy Dangerfield, because he was actually the one who encouraged me to do it.
2: Yes.
1: Yeah, he was very good mates, if not nearly best mates, with Josh Jenkins. And he said, yes, this would be a good idea. This guy's got food poisoning. He's carrying on way too much. You should do it. So I'd put him on there. I'd put Bailey Smith because it'd get a hell of a lot of likes. And I'd put Conor O'Sullivan because he's sort of a player that absolutely

0: Love watching, and I'm hopeful that he's gonna have a massive challenge tonight. But he's that young player Sharer's talking about, who's got high expectations on himself, but a lot of confidence in what he can do.
1: Harry, one last one from me before we let you go, and appreciate your time and reflecting on some great stories from the Cats. Mark Blitzarves, another player you spent some time with, signed again for another season. So much has changed when he first rolled into the club. Are you surprised with how versatile and how important he has become to Geelong?
0: Oh, he's been extraordinary, Clint. I'm not sure if I've got it totally correct, but he might be playing his 32nd final tonight.
1: 31st, very close. 31st,
0: so he goes alongside you. Yeah, he does, yeah. So pretty amazing considering he came to the game late. He literally couldn't catch the ball or kick the ball when he first started. And I'm not exaggerating that. I actually did a session with him that Stephen Wells asked me to do to get a bit of a feel for what he could do. And it wasn't much. But what I did pick up early days was his ability to ask questions, his ability to concentrate. And when you can run a 5-minute 22K-er, it's extraordinary in terms of the level of fitness that he had, and then the ability to concentrate after doing exercises, after doing drills as well. I think he was able to improve more than most. But that's the number one thing I put it down to. So extraordinary player. His versatility will be on full show tonight. I dare say he'll be in the ruck at times. He'll be tagging someone in the middle, and he may have to go and stand alongside some of those great Fremantle forwards as well.
1: Harry Taylor, 280 games with the Cats, 75 goals, and of course a dual premiership player in 09 and 11. A cheeky one before we let you go. If you were playing tonight, Harry, and you still look like you could, which one of the big three at Fremantle do you think you would probably end up on?
0: I'd go straight to Tracy.
1: Yep.
0: I love him. He's a great player. I understand he does so much work on his marking game. And, he'd be the biggest challenge out there, and that's what I'd want to go and take on.
2: That'll be a great contest.
1: Yeah, I'd pay money to see that. I'd pay money any time to see that sort of a battle. Harry, outstanding. Really good of you to join us and have a bit of a look back, and also a look forward to potentially tonight as well. Best of luck for everything that is to come still in what you're doing at the West Coast Eagles, and hopefully we speak to you again very soon.
0: Thanks, guys, and have a great call tonight.
1: Good on you. Harry Taylor, there, of course, one of the Cats greats here from WA. We'll also be catching up for our Fremantle listeners around WA and indeed around the rest of the nation too with a well-known docker. As I mentioned before, here was your pub quiz question. Who was the first docker to take a mark? The very first game at the MCG back in 1995. That player will join us very shortly here on ABC Sport on Finals Footy.
2: One thing, Clint, and I always do this, I always think of a good question after the guests ducked off. How Geelong always managed to get the most out of their players right up until the end of their careers? And we see players go down there and finish their careers, make their way back to Geelong, or the appeal of going to Geelong either as the place geographically or the place as it is such a successful club. But how they manage to get them in, play at such a high level and not overtrain them, not, you know, burn them out and cook them and nurture them in such a way that they just continue to perform and continue to play at a level. Is it that? Because they seem to have such a really good balancing act of, life away from football versus what you're doing when you're at the club. And what we heard then from Harry is that your expectations of training standards and evaluating where you're at and how you performed just at training is at a premium. But then to be able to switch off and, as we see so many of them do, half go and hang out at the farm or go and, you know, live the surf coast lifestyle, it's a really kind of special environment that they've got down there.
3: Well, I've spoken to Isaac Smith about this. He's in a box next to us at the moment. Of course, Norm Smith, medalist for the Cats after spending so many great years at Hawthorn, and he was all about that. It was all about the balance. It was trusting them as adults. Mm-hmm. And we've heard Geelong come out and say this in many respects. We trust them as adults, but they trust them as adults in football. And certainly if you've got experience up your sleeve, you know they want those guys to come in and understand that you'll be treated as a guy who's played a lot of footy. You know what to do to get the best out of yourself. We'll trust you to do it. And until such time as that doesn't work, go your hardest. It's a less is more theory, but when they get together, it's full on. And I remember talking to Jimmy Bartel about this, dropping a few names here. And he goes, we would train harder than we would play.
2: Yeah.
3: And you listen to Harry talk about rating your training sessions out of 5 and that sort of stuff. That his job was to train as hard as humanly possible through the week so that playing was just the easy part. You got the game day. The

0: work had been done. Then we just go out and play. And he was, and that killer mindset, which I'm not sure when it evolved, but it certainly hit that group sort of at 06, 7, 8. Jim wanted to embarrass you as an opponent. He wanted to embarrass you in front of everyone. That was his mindset. Now, he's a bit of a killer. He's a ruthless killer, Jim Bob. But that's sort of how they drove each other week in, week out. The training was ferocious.
1: 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You'll hear more of him and Sharrod Willingham as we continue to build up for this semi-final between the Dockers and the Cats on ABC Sport.
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3: What about that? Unbelievable.
2: T20. One Day Internationals. 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
1: And a big hello to our listeners joining us on News Radio. You're at Perth Stadium, Clint Wilton alongside Mitch Turner for all these do or die games. Starting with Fremantle versus Geelong. The loser, the season is over. The Dockers come into this one off the back of a terribly disappointing performance to Hawthorn in last week's qualifying final. They won 19 games, a club record in the home and away season, to finish on top. Minor premiers for just the second time in the history of the football club. While Geelong finished fifth, they had 15 wins throughout the season, but they are hugely experienced. 263 games of final experience up against 90 for Fremantle. There are no late changes, by the way, so Wagner and McVee, the two ins. Walker out with the ankle injury and O'Driscoll omitted. And, of course, for Wagner, his first ever final. He was actually, of all the players in the competition who are currently still active, had played more games than anybody else before finally playing a final, the active players. Game number 71 for him, his first final after stints with North Melbourne and with Melbourne. So well done to the 29-year-old. We're going to hear from a special guest from the Fremantle Dockers very shortly, one of their club heroes, cult figures as well. He'll join us in around about 15 minutes' time. But first, let's have a little listen to a couple of the key moments that made news during the week. And they're both from the northern states. For Brisbane, we take on Adelaide at the Gabba tomorrow in the other of the semi-finals. So for the Lions, they had some big news during the week. Many of us suspected that Zach Bailey was going to go across and instead join for a couple of seasons their opponents tomorrow night in Adelaide. Instead, he signed a monster contract to stick around with the Lions. Here he is talking this week about why he signed it.
5: I think the culture we have here is just, it's unbelievable. I think for me, especially this year, I've really noticed that just coming in the club and just, I'm really enjoying myself. We've got a great bunch of lads, coaches, and we've had a lot of success, and I think we're such a tight group. So I think that's a major reason for my re-signing, and probably a major reason for a lot of the boys wanting to stick around here. I think over the last, or my time here, we've kept a fairly similar group, I'd say. And yeah, as I say, we're a very tight group, so I think that'd be one of the main reasons.
1: So he signed through until 2034, and there was reports that Adelaide were offering him $10 million, which is far more than he would have got at the Lions. But Sharrod and Half, we've mentioned a couple of times throughout the last few weeks the importance of trying to keep players together. Of all the things that you look at, the number one thing is potential success. And that's what, again, he's made the decision to stay, that they're two-time premiership player already. They're an enormous chance of winning a third this year, and he must be looking around at this club going, look, I think that maybe in the years to come as well, we can really figure when the big games matter. It's quite obvious that that's the key driving factor. Money's big, but it's not everything.
0: Yeah, it's still $1 million in the kick a year, so he's not exactly struggling, so he'll be fine. And he gets to play in finals and be a part of a successful club, and that's, in the end, that's why you play. That's exactly why you play. And he's done it a couple of times. Why would you throw that away? It didn't make any sense to me, to him to go to Adelaide.
6: It would have had to have been very big money to walk away, wouldn't it?
0: Ridiculous money. Yeah, because you've got to start again. But then that comes with the price tag conversation. Yeah. If you have a couple of weeks where you things are going pretty rough. All of a sudden, he's overpaid. We promised this. He's given us the Atlas.
6: Two-team town, a lot of pressure.
0: And I do wonder, and the feedback from Matty Nicks last week and the speculation that if they'd lost it, he might have lost his job. And the heat in that, just in 1 week of footy. Now, I know it's a final, it's a coach, and they're sort of high-octane issues. I wonder if that plays a part in that.
6: I did see some stuff about that.
0: What happens if it is me and I'm going like a busted? I don't want to be dealing with that. I'm very comfortable here. We're playing a really good team. I'll get paid well. We're a chance to win more flags. Why would I do it to myself?
6: Also, security in terms of the group around him. Like, that pressure, not just in terms of how he might perceive it to mount on him in the future, but I think maybe there was some commentary around he didn't like the fact that even that commentary was going around about Matty Nicks and that lack of support and, I suppose, backing of the coach at the time being. Like, he, I think, really enjoyed the fact that they weren't going that crash hot early on when he was started his career, but they stuck with Fags even though they were on the path to where they are now and, you know, lost some pretty big finals, didn't make finals. I think they went out in straight sets for 1 year there. And so
7: they had 4 years in a row where
6: things weren't great.
7: Yeah, questions were asked about, will Chris Fagan, it's ridiculous to look back on it now.
6: External questions.
7: Yeah, external questions.
6: Yeah.
7: Is Chris Fagan the person to get these Lions over the line?
6: But maybe he really likes the environment that said, no, we're backing the coach, we're backing the game style that we're committing to, and he really felt secure in that environment. So, yeah, you're right, Huffy. There's the obvious external pressure that can come from a two-team town when he's not going good. But maybe he didn't like the optics of it from looking at what was going on now and the pressure on Matty Nicks.
8: Is there a chance for more midfield minutes for him next year as well, given Lachie Neale's going to be gone? Similar kind of size in terms of the body they have. And he's obviously played that mid-hybrid forward role really well. But chance for him to potentially go. I know they're bat very, very deep. But there is a hole there from a two-time Brownlow medalist who's leaving.
0: Yeah, he's a pretty handy player, Lachie, through the journey. But I'd be worried about that. Not worried. I'd be thinking twice about that because he's so valuable in the front half.
6: Yeah.
0: He's an impact player. That grand final last year, he could have kicked five in the first quarter.
6: He should have.
0: Yeah. Like, he's that sort of player that can set games alight as that forward half player. He's the Dusty Martin style.
6: Yeah.
0: He's not Dusty Martin, but he's Dusty Martin style. And I just reckon they're so invaluable. And modern footy, and we've seen it through the finals campaign already, I reckon those hybrid forwards, those small and hybrid forwards, they're the ones that are doing the damage.
8: Yeah. Sean Manners, a guy from the Cats who played that role last week.
7: Good. He was so good last week.
6: Exactly. Amazing. Right. Being able to have the ability to hit the scoreboard and be super damaging forward of centre, but just go have a couple of hits in there when you need it. Change the look in there and give your mainstayers a little bit of a chop out, but sneak back on and get back forward where you do your most damage.
0: 30-1's a nice game, but 18-4's better.
6: Yeah.
7: Matter, by the way, last three matches averaging 26 disposals, 10 contested possessions, 2 goals, 8.3 score involvements. He was immense. Sticking with Brisbane, though, just for this point in time, they got absolutely smacked last week. There's no other way to put it. Just like Fremantle did against the Hawks, Sydney, incredible performance. There were some questions about whether the Lions, including from their own coach, Chris Fagan, about did they take it a little bit easy last week, thinking they could just roll up at the SCG and get the job done? Well, one thing you can pretty much guarantee from hearing Chris Fagan speaking today, the Lions will not be complacent against the Crows tomorrow night.
9: Everything we did last week was really good until we got to the game. But that's when you see the real mindset come out. There wasn't a laziness at training. There wasn't any apathy at all. It was just on game day. I think deep down in the back of their minds, they just thought that this was probably going to be an easier game than what it turned out to be. And when you do that in elite sport, you cop it. So I think that's what happens. So this week is, this week's been heads down, work hard, get ready to go.
7: I like the other line that he said as well. The Lions coach, Chris Fagan, talking about, asked that they continually rebound, that they have done throughout this year. His quote was, if we fall for that, we're falling for the same thing we fell for last week, which is don't just expect it to happen. There's no reason to think that these things are going to happen at all. So it's an enormous game. Of course, you'll hear that right here on ABC local radio around the country on Sport Digital News Radio. And, of course, streaming on ABC Listen. 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
1: Sport. Clint Wilden alongside Mitch Turner, our experts Daniel Harford and Sharad Wellingham. Lots to talk about, and we will continue to go through and build up to this game in front of us. But I really want to have a chat, as we like to do in the build up to Fremantle games in the West, have a chat to some of the cult heroes, the club favourites from yesteryear, and delighted to be joined in the box by Matthew Burton. Hello, Spider.
10: Hey, Clint. How you going, mate?
1: I'm really well. Terrific to see you. Looking $1 million. What are you up to at the moment?
10: Well, I've just come back from a three-day golf trip, so things are going pretty good, mate.
1: Good. So, no wonder you're looking so good. Yeah.
10: Now, down in Albany, so it's a great course for the listeners that are down there and those that are thinking of going there. It's fantastic.
1: So 147 games across two clubs, the Dockers and North Melbourne. I want to take you right back. Monday, October the 31st, 1994. Fremantle has its first ever training run. You were a part of it. What do you remember from those heady early days of the Dockers?
10: There was at least 80 players there that night. So that was the first training. It was the hardest pre-season that I ever did. I don't know how you guys felt with different pre-seasons, but it was 6 mornings, 3 weights, 3 running alternate, and 5 nights training. So you get home Saturday morning and you're absolutely knackered. And
11: you'd love the running.
6: Wouldn't get that past the sports science these days.
10: No, it was like that, Sharad. And blokes were breaking down left, right and centre. And I learned a hell of a lot. I learned a lot off Jared Neesham in that first bit. You know, just the education and just sitting or standing at the back of the group and just listening and just thinking, well, you know, I'd played 100 waffle games. I'd been on West Coast list and I just learned so much off him, and I went from being an average waffle player to being able to play AFL.
1: So you mentioned the first Dockers coach in Jared Neesham. How in front of, or how far ahead of his time was he in the style of play that he wanted to bring into Fremantle?
10: Yeah, there was a lot of what happens nowadays, but the game really caught up, you know, on the back of that. It was probably a bit silly to be one-on-one and, you know, have so much space, but you know, all the major sports, you know, that billions of people play, soccer, hockey, basketball, you know, they all get numbers back, they all press, they do those sort of things that, which, you know, these players now just do normally. And a lot of ways, you know, we revolutionised the game. We probably just didn't have the personnel to be able to sustain it week in, week out, back in those early days.
1: Can you take us through when you first, and obviously you were at Subiaco, and you, as you mentioned, you spent, I think, 3 years at West Coast on their list, but you come to the Dockers and Jared Neesham, who had such success in the waffle, but suddenly explains to everyone, this is how we're going to play. How challenging was that as players who hadn't come through the waffle under him to get your head around it at first?
10: No, he's a very good educator. So, and we were training so hard, as I said. So it was really, it just progressed. You know, I was interested to see how it was going to work at AFL level. You know, we really surprised a lot of teams in those early days, and we probably played above ourselves in the ability that the team had as a whole.
1: My pub question to our listeners before you came in, who took the Dockers' first ever mark?
10: And yes.
1: It was, of course, yourself.
10: It was.
1: The MCG, 1995, up against the Tigers, running out in that magnificent green jumper. And I'm not being facetious, by the way, Half. I love the green jumper. What were your recollections of that very first day? You'd waited some time to get an opportunity to play at the elite level, and finally there you are in Fremantle colours.
10: Yeah, I knew the significance of being, you know, an inaugural player, so it was great, man. It was great personally. You know, we all have a journey, you know, as these past players here. You know, not everyone's a number one draft pick and plays straight away, so so that journey was something special, and I didn't think I'd play AFL, so to be running onto the MCG and playing our first ever game was fantastic personally and as a club. And as an extension to your question, Clint, for the quiz nights, who got the first ever message? And it was me, because of where I kicked it. I kicked it to the top of the 50.
6: Oh, no,
10: and the runner comes riding out. Oh,
6: Spider!
10: Yeah, it was, and there was an expletive in there and all of that sort of stuff. So
8: I don't want to make you feel old either, Spider, but I was born 3 weeks after that day.
6: Why would you do that?
8: I was just I was yet to greet the world. Who, talking about some of the great players back then, though, and some of the iconic Dockers names. Who were your favourites back in those days in the 90s you were running around with in the Dockers?
10: Well, Ben Allen was our best player initially. So as half knows, an ex-Hawthorn champion. He won a best and fairest in a premiership year, which categorises you as the best player in the competition, I reckon. And so Benno was amazing, and you know he was just getting tagged each week, and I'd hear the ball would go up in the air, and I'd go to tap it, and I can hear.

0: players belting him, you know, from the opposition. He was getting tagged heavily. And I just said, you know, where does he want the footy? And he'd just be there and he'd get it. And he was a super player. He was probably just a bit injured through the rest of the period. But, you know, we had some players that really played well straight away. Winnie Abraham and Dale Kickett and Quentin Leach on the half-back flanks. And that was the way that we played, sort of zoning off and attacking from half-back. And those Dale, Kickett and Leachy were the two that did that. But, yeah, Scotty Chisholm was great. He could see the game in a different way. So they were good times. Yeah.
1: A brand new club wouldn't have been easy to walk into, and just and the environment would have been odd. Not that you've been a West Coast powerhouse for that period of time that they're in the competition, but a brand new club, what was that vibe like?
0: Yeah. It's great to be a pioneer. Yeah. Like, that's something I look back really proudly, that what we did and how we did things. And it was a struggle, but I look upon that struggle as, in hindsight, at the time it was exciting. You know, new colours and new jumper and new vibe. And, you know, they gave a presentation on the song. And then they gave a presentation on the colours. And, you know, they said that the colours are, you know, the green and the red represent the sea. And they go through, and then the bloke goes, oh, ironically, you know, purple's the colour of sexual frustration. And I said, oh, it suits me perfectly. I'm home.
1: Long-term deal.
0: You know, they said the song, they're going to present the song to us, and they go, before you hear this, this song's going to go top 10 in Countdown. Like, we all know that, you know, hasn't gone that well.
2: Didn't eventuate. No. Spider, we had Shawnee Mack in here, and he spoke about the lack of concessions, and, you know, there was no kind of freebies given Freo in its early years. But talk to us about what it was like. Did you have a home base and a facility that you could train at regularly? Did you spoke about the gym and weight sessions that you had to do. Where were you based in these early days, and you know, where were you connected to?
0: Yeah, so it was Freo Oval, but South Fremantle, as a money spinner, decided to put on a motocross. So they had about 100 tonnes of dirt put on the oval, so we couldn't train there. Oh. So we had to go and find somewhere else. We had the visitors' rooms because South Fremantle, so then we got back, had the visitors' rooms, and there was no lockers, you know, there was just a hook. So we went and found some lockers from John Curtin High School, and we got the spray painter, Scully. He painted them all purple for us, and we went and collected Jason Norris, who I'm here with tonight. Him and I went and picked them up, and, you know, we got someone to hang them up for us, and they were all those sorts of things. And yeah, the lack of concessions, and that was probably because West Coast had so much success as well. So the AFL didn't want another team to come in and be so successful. So that was all part of it, but it gave someone like me and Winnie Abraham and a whole heap of waffle players opportunities.
2: And then how important in, I suppose, the connection to the area? You know, you mentioned South Freo and East Freo, but having that instant connection to the history of football in Freo, was that really impressive as well?
0: Yeah, and that was something that we tried to jump hold of because there's history there. You know, we're brand new and exciting, and
2: but
0: we played a different brand and
2: something
0: different
2: colours,
0: but there was something there. And they made the patrons, you know, one Jeff Fremantle, one East Fremantle. Shawnee Mack would be better at that than me, but, you know, Jack Sheedy was one. I'm trying to think of the other one. Excuse my memory. But so we embraced that side of it.
3: And was it Stan Marsh?
0: Yes.
3: Last year?
0: Yeah. Yeah. So, yeah, we definitely embraced that, and, you know, embraced. And that's what I love about now is, you know, what we see here, walking here, you know, the kids, my kids, you know, loving the Fremantle side of it. So there's real support. And I know it's been 30 tough years, but things are, the window's open.
2: What's your feel about them? Obviously, they've got to get, they had to get better facilities and, you know, get to a level that was AFL standard and be an elite club. But being ripped out from that Fremantle heartland and put in Coburn, and that, I feel from an external kind of point of view that it's a little bit removed from what the club's built on.
0: Yeah, I think the difference in the money's situation was so impressive to go to Coburn, so they just had to. It was a no-brainer from a financial point of view. And it's an impressive stadium. area of, you know, what they've got there is elite. So it was the right decision from that point of view. You know, Fremantle was a little bit landlocked, although they are looking to do something now, but it was just 10 or 15 years too late.
1: And that's what's happening across the league, isn't it? Like Essendon are no longer in Essendon, Hawthorn are no longer in Hawthorn.
3: St Kilda have not been in St Kilda for a long time.
1: Although they're back there now. They're

0: Yeah.
1: So that's sort of the way it is. You know where the space of land is, the pockets of land, you can build these extravagant
0: facilities.
2: Yeah.
0: Oh, it's so much different than when the three of us played.
1: Oh, yeah.
0: Oh.
1: Glenfrey Oval was a dungeon.
0: Yeah.
1: It's a dungeon when I got there.
0: Well, it's a postage stamp size, too.
2: Subiaco,
1: that's right, yeah.
2: Subiaco Oval was, you know, a little rabbit warren in terms of the training facilities.
1: Yeah,
2: was
1: yeah.
2: Like, you know, all, as you know, under there. But when I went to Melbourne, Lexus Centre wasn't that bad.
0: Yeah.
1: And then you copped Arden Street Spider.
0: Yeah, then I went to the Demountables that leaked in winter. Yeah, I was on a flyer.
2: having to kick homeless people off the Oval at training.
0: Yeah. I actually raised all the money for the first build that they did down at Fremantle, then they sacked me. And then North Melbourne picked me up, thank goodness. And I go there and there's two demountables plugged together that leak in the joint.
2: You know? Simo tells that funny story of the guy who used to find some, you know, refuse under maybe the runout or something like that.
0: Yeah.
2: He came out of the training one day and they had to kindly go, mate, do you mind just getting over while we're training?
0: There's a photo, Simo, you know, the various WhatsApp groups that goes on, you know. Kicking the homeless person off because he wouldn't move out the way. You know?
3: When you look at that sort of, it is the remarkable shift in football from Subiaco to now, and I'm showing my age because I remember the first couple of games, Dockers players running out through, I think it was an inflatable sort of, it was one of those containers, you know.
0: The sea containers.
3: Yeah. Inflatable sea. They were well ahead of the Lions and the Eagles with the inflatables. They had the inflatable sea container. To now seeing what a game day experience is. Can you pitch yourself about how far things have come? As the Cats, by the way, you can tell from the raucous reaction, make their way out onto Perth Stadium. The banner talking about home or away, every moment matters for Geelong. Can you believe how far things have come football-wise?
0: Well, it's so much professional, isn't it? And even from the three past players here now, you know, the way they train, the sports science, all of that sort of stuff's amazing, Clint. So, and the money's involved. The people involved, you know, there's record crowds, there's record membership, there's record participation, there's record television. I don't know why Andrew Dillon cops a bad time because they're doing a lot of things right.
3: Last one for you because I want to let you go from the start. And do say g'day to Jason Norwich for us as well. How do you think you'd go as a ruck these days with all the rule changes? Do you like what they've brought in? How do you think you would go?
0: The rule changes don't worry me. I'd go better with the rule changes. I wouldn't like to be playing on Luke Jackson. Geez, he's got a motor, you know, so he's an amazing player. So it's that sort of stuff, you know. Like, I remember it was about my 8th or 10th game copping an absolute hiding off Jim Steins. And that's what all these guys are like now. They're running their athletic ability, you know. So they're amazing athletes. They really are. So
3: thanks for taking us down through memory lane. Really enjoyed it.
0: Yep. Thank you, guys.
2: Enjoy
0: all the
2: game.
0: Best for Freo tonight. Cheers, guys.
3: Matthew Spider Burton, great to have a chat with him here at Perth Stadium. We thank you for coming upstairs. Hopefully he enjoys the game. The Dockers have raised their banner. It says, our house, our fight, our story. And they certainly need to respond as the Cats continue to warm up downstairs. Let's hear from our experts. How do Fremantle bounce back after last week? How do they deal with the weight of expectation and the fear of going out in straight sets? Who goes to who? Can they stop the likes of Stewart, who has been so impressive rebounding? Does Mullen have a tagging job on Bolton, on Sarong, on Reed? How do they think it'll all pan out? As the Dockers are about to make their way out onto Perth Stadium, let's get the thoughts of our experts. Final footy on ABC Sport, repeating there are no late changes for the Dockers and the Cats. With us tonight, Sharad Willingham and Daniel Harford.
1: Well, it's going to be an incredible opportunity for Fremantle to right the wrongs of last week, Shaz, and show the footy world what they stand for. And it's going to come at the contest and the source straight away. That's where they've got to be stronger, around the physicality. Because they were found wanting. They were absolutely schooled by the Hawks last week. And the Cats will know that. And they'll come prepared to hit as many bodies as hard as they can early just to put them on the back foot. So that's where they have to step up. Their leaders have to be really strong around the footy and drive the standard of what is expected tonight here at Perth Stadium. I expect Mullen to go to Reed. I'd be going to Reed. That's where I'd go if I was coaching. He's the creator. you've got enough support in the midfield to take on Brayshaw, to take on Sarong head-to-head, and good luck and whatever you can do. But Reed's the one that can set the game alight and break the game open for me. Boss is going straight to Stewart from a Fremantle perspective is what effectively what Jake Norris told us.
4: You want to see it.
1: And we need to see it because I reckon he would love it.
4: Yeah.
1: You touched on it before. It's not just the role for him, but the teammates rally around that too. And then you take away a massive weapon of what of the way Geelong structure up their game. You heard James Riley before when we spoke to him, effectively said, we build the game around him, behind the ball. So if you can take that strength away from the Cats and make him accountable, go through Voss as much as possible is what I'd be trying to do in the first quarter in particular, just to make Tom Stewart think about the way he's going to play and get Chris Scott to think about the way he uses him in this battle tonight. But strip it right back. It's physicality and yep. contest, and your leader's saying, we're not going to accept what happened last week. We're going to do something about it. Tonight's our night.
2: And the leaders of Fremantle, I think, are built for that. Have they got the ability to do it tonight is obviously the big question mark. Yep. But I think that if you look at them and you go, Sarong, Brayshaw, Jackson started off in the middle, and you go, yes, those guys can apply the physicality and pressure that is going to be required from them. Then you go down back, and you've got Pierce, who is the absolute general down back. He is going to be able to do that. I want to see him tonight grabbing the ball in the contest and bursting through and knocking over and leaving them in his wake, as we've seen him do all year. And people kind of underestimate his speed and power. But how many times this year have you seen him come out of a pack and just tuck the ball under the arm and get on his bike and get going? But, yeah, and the Voss-Stewart matchup is massive. And so, like you said, Arthur, there's the pressure of him not being able to have done it last week. But, yeah, throw in the bone again and let him get to work. And the energy that he does provide, he didn't have that. But he's the kind of player that I think he can put it behind him. I don't know him personally, but watching him out there, I think he's the kind of player who can park it and go, no, I just need another task. And I think he's probably a task-oriented kind of player. Put that in front of him and he's going to go very well. The two that you mentioned Reed, but Bolton. So the double act of him and Reed really underperformed last week, and so you'd be looking for them to really bounce back. Bolton has so much finals experience, big game experience at the G. He needs to bring that experience. That's why they got him over here. Get up and stand up and be the leader of that forward mid combo that is so damaging, because it's going to be massive. But from Geelong, 7-0 form coming in. Form's your friend, isn't it? And
3: absolutely.
2: So, you know, they're going to be coming in really confident. And they know that they've got a game style that stacks up in September, because it is built off pressure, a simple kind of game style. They don't overcomplicate things, but they just do the simple things really well. And that's another thing. You know, we've spoken about the intensity that gets raised through finals and the pressure goes up, but it's a moment, and being able to execute the simple things really well in finals footy is really what kind of matters. And it's the first 10 minutes. Who settles? Yeah. Because the pressure's going to be massive. Who's able to hit an easy target or hit an easy handball that's only one, 30 centimetres away that it gets somebody away from the contest? Because, to be honest, you look at all this, the KPIs that they've got, and a little bit of a damning sign is that Geelong actually leads so many of them. So stoppages, they're in front. Possession, they're in front.
1: Yep.
2: Time in forward half, they're in front. And they want to play that game where they're able to get it in their forward half and lock it in there. So all these kind of KPIs that point to a great outcome for a side, Geelong are actually a little bit in front. So it's going to take a big effort from Freo. But I think that they're up to it, because the body of work that they've done, the type of players that I think, like I mentioned, can bounce back from that poor performance last week.
1: Yeah, well, it's going to be fascinating. I mean, Spider mentioned a name that I think really does create the X factor. I mean, Bolton and Reed are the creators and the game breakers to a certain respect, but Luke Jackson's the one you've got to combat. If you're Chris Scott, I think he's the player that you're most worried about tonight.
2: So does Blixarves potentially go as a tag? I think it would be a good lever to pull, because Meek did a pretty good job. We saw Jackson have a really good impact early on the game last week, but Meek did a really good job. And
5: 28 touches, 3 goals last time they played.
2: Jackson had.
1: And Chris Scott's post-match presser that night was really interesting. When they asked him about not pulling any levers to try and stop Jackson, Sarong and Brayshaw he said, we weren't too worried about it. We just tried to play our game. So he fluffed it. He palmed it off and said, I'm not really worried about it. But you knew in the back of his mind he had it up his sleeve.
2: That's going in the pocket for later.
1: A moment like this. And Raleigh said it to us as well before. They're going to be a bit more defensive in those respects. He's got Mullen. He's got O'Connor. He's got Blitzarfs. They will use them tonight and take away the weapons as quickly and as effectively as possible that the Fremantle have. And there's a few weapons out there. Haven't even touched on Josh Tracy yet. I'd love him to give away a couple of free kicks just from bashing blokes tonight. Just to show everyone that he's going to be the big dog and you can trust me tonight, I'm going to perform for you. I have to give away a few frees to do it, I'll do it.
2: My concern for the midfield is the ability of Smith in big games and his run and carry. We know

0: that he's an 800, 900 metre game player.
1: Yep.
0: Per game player when he gets up and going. But his ability to hit the scoreboard inside 50s is absolutely incredible. So who do they have that can probably match him in that ability? It's probably going to have to be Brayshaw, who, because his selflessness and concentration levels and ability to, you know, watch somebody outside of the stoppage. And so I've kind of gone, you know, we need to rely on Sarong and Brayshaw from a Fremantle point of view. But Brayshaw, we're going to pull you out and make sure that you're watching Smith. And so there's going to be a lot of things going on in that midfield that are going to have a huge impact. And, you know, Holmes comes back in. Is he going to be a bit sore after that? Was it first week back last week?
1: Second
0: game up, and we saw him doing a few exercises at quarter time or half time that I was really concerned when I saw him doing those hops.
2: He cramped a little bit last week.
0: Yeah, so it's that second game up that can often be a little bit harder. And so he is so important for the Geelong midfield and forward line and their effectiveness. So there's a lot to play out in that midfield that's really interesting. And that's what I love about finals footy. There's so many matchups that just get yourself elevating and really wanting to see them all perform at their peak.
1: Well, the Fremantle defence, and we talked to Jay Rawlings before, of course, they're going to be worried about those small hybrids. And last week it was a masterclass in impacting the game. You touched before, Mitchie, on Hamana and his impact in the game. But Wiltshire, like, he came from nowhere, and I reckon he helped turn the game too for Geelong last week. He had 12 score involvements.
2: Yeah.
1: Myers had 12. Dangerfield had 10, kicked 5 himself. Mm. And you got Close and Manor having 7 score involvements themselves. So between them, they've had 46 score involvements between 5 plus.
2: They changed the game.
1: They changed the game.
2: In that second term, didn't they?
1: Yep.
2: The Dockers have struggled against the smalls all year.
1: So that's a worry. That's a concern. I reckon there would have been a fair bit of homework done on that this week with JL and the boys in the coaches' room. How do we stop this? Who do we use? What do we do? Because it's not just that end of the ground. It's how the ball gets there. It's the source pressure as well as much as anything else. So there's a lot of headaches in the coach's box, I reckon, for the Dockers tonight. But they've got some weapons that Chris Scott absolutely will be worried about.
0: Dempsey's another one for me.
1: Yeah.
0: Who, his ability to get back, but get forward. So he clogs up holes and gets back and helps release from a defensive point of view. But his work rate to equalising, be an attacking option. He takes marks, you know, inside 25 metres of goal. So his work rate is huge. And I'm not really... O'Driscoll's gone out of the side for Fremantle, and he had that power running ability. And I'm not sure that, you know, the replacements for Fremantle are going to be able to match Dempsey by any stretch. And so we could see a really big impact from Dempsey tonight.
1: Yeah, that's a concern if that happens. How good's the energy in this place? I haven't been here since 2018.
0: Really?
1: No.
0: So I'm actually impressed by how many people we've got in here. As we know, with the trans-Perth issues.
2: Yeah, they don't put on trains and buses for Thursday and Friday games.
0: Yeah, so we've filled up pretty well here.
3: Have to get people home from
2: usual
3: work
2: for the rest of the non-60,000 in Perth that are not coming to the game.
3: It's a sold-out game. By quarter time, this place would be chocking.
0: Well, that's what I'm going to say. So usually on the work night nights, we see them shuffling in a little bit later, but there's definitely more in than usual at this time.
3: I'm not trying to defend the... Well, I will defend the West. It's trickier to get to a 6:10 start than it is to a 7:41.
1: Yeah.
3: And so if you're at work and you're in the city and you've got to go and get your kids and come back again, it is a challenge. But they will be here by quarter time.
2: Some people have come from Melbourne.
1: I came here from Melbourne. I care enough to be here on time and catch a plane 4 hours to be here.
3: Yeah, like I said, you're the LA Rams, but in much better nick because you've rolled in and ready to go same day.
0: It's Bailey Smith's 150th tonight as well.
3: 150th of Bailey Smith, former Bulldog, of course, played in a grand final on this ground back in 2021. What do they do with Jeremy Cameron? What are you expecting from him this evening? What sort of Jeremy Cameron do we see?
0: I'd love Chris Scott to kind of give him free rein and let him go up the ground, try and lose his opponent. He's so good when he gets him up around the contest and then tries to beat him back to goal. I don't really think that his shoulder and his arm is up for that, you know, going into contest. So let him... He's an elite runner. You know, he's super fast. Maybe he goes... He has been spending time up on the wing, so maybe...
2: He's played at half-back even.
3: Yeah.
0: So
1: if he's at half-back, it's happy days for the Dockers.
2: He's a 12-time leading goal kicker across two clubs.
1: Yeah.
2: Like, play him in the forward line.
1: It's a massive win if he's at half-back for the Dockers.
0: Yeah. But a scorned superstar. Like, he's been obviously down a little bit from output, from our point of view, externally.
1: Yeah, he's carrying that arm injury, which isn't fantastic for him.
0: And so there's a nice, big, long, open, wide ground like this. Hopefully he can find some space and make a big impact on the game.
3: Out to have

0: The official ceremony to begin, the welcome to country and the national anthem downstairs. The teams coming across to the northern wing beneath our broadcast position. The Cats on the left in the traditional blue and white hoops. They've got the white shorts on as the away team. The Dockers in their home kit, all purple with the three white chevrons. Let's head downstairs as the lights take full effect. We're about to be joined by our on-ground MC, Ryan Daniels.
1: The Australian Football League and Premier partner Toyota welcome you to the AFL Finals Series presented by Toyota. And tonight, a semi-final clash between the Fremantle Dockers and Geelong Cats. The AFL would like to acknowledge the Whadjuk people of the Noongar Nation and pay respect to their elders past and present. The AFL would also like to acknowledge the culture and the contribution of all First Peoples, and particularly their contribution to this great game of Australian rules football. And now to conduct an official welcome to country, please welcome Dr. Richard Walley, OAM.

Mama jina ngara yai kaya, nina jina ngan wajak buja, wirin buja, ngara mut buja, kuop buja kaya wa. Bogodwan nina kuot kul nina kalak nina buja nina kmort, mama jina nina kaya wa. We ask a good spirit to keep everyone safe on here, the Wajak section of the Noongar language group. It's a spiritual place, a place of many stories. And at the end of today's story, may the good spirit take each and every one of us safely back to our families.

Thank you, Richard. If you are able, will you now please stand, remove your hats and join the players, coaches and umpires for the Australian National Anthem to be performed by Gisella Coletti.

0: A huge roar at Perth Stadium. It's a sold-out crowd. The Cats break and run to the left of our broadcast position. The Farmer Freeway and the Dockers to our rights. From the NFL this morning to the AFL this evening. Plenty of outrageously good sport. Let's find out what it's like downstairs. Akash Fodadar is our boundary rider for this evening. Akash, welcome to you.
1: Good evening, Clint. Good evening, everyone. Yeah, it is absolutely electric down here. The crowd is pumping. The noise level is next level. I can barely hear anything. So everyone inside the stadium really pumped and ready to go. It is a beautiful night for football, about 19 degrees. The September spring weather has really kicked in here in Perth. Looking over to the benches for Fremantle, Judd McVie, Mason Cox, Hayden Young, Corey Wagner and Isaiah Dudley will start on the pine. And for the Geelong, it'll be Max Holmes, Lawson Humphreys, Ollie Wiltshire, Tom Atkins and Ollie Henry.
0: Mitch Turner's going to keep an eye on the toss of the coin. The start of Hell's Bells. If you hear that in late in the game in the final.

0: term, it means Wharfie time has been activated.
1: Want to hear it?
0: The hands. I think we all want to hear it.
2: I think Dockers fans just want to know they're in the game.
0: Been hanging out to hear it all year. Toss of the coin, Mitch.
2: Alex Pearce and Patrick Dangerfield out there. It is the Dockers captain, Alex Pearce, who wins the toss, and that's the biggest cheer I've heard for a coin toss here in a long time. The Dockers will kick to the city end of Perth Stadium, the right of the benches in our broadcast position. The Cats, they will kick to the Graham Farmer Freo end at the left. That's a big roar for a coin toss win.
0: Huge, huge roar.
1: Any win's a good win at the moment.
2: Take it.
0: Good response from the Dockers faithful. They have been plenty of nerves about which way are we tipping. Shane Willingham and Mitch Turner got it bang on last week. Both went the way of the Hawks. Which way are you going tonight, Mitch?
2: I'm actually going the Dockers tonight, so I'll go with the home side.
0: What about you, Daniel?
1: I'm leaning towards the visitors. Mm. Yeah, I just reckon the way they play, that front half game in particular, is going to cause some troubles, and they've got the defensive magnets to use.
0: I think it's a real concern. I'm going to stick with the Dockers, but you're right. I think the first few contests could be absolutely telling. What about you, Shade Willingham? You got it right last week. Which way are you going tonight?
3: Freo by 5 points. What did you say, Mitch? Freo.
0: He's gone with Freo tonight, and I'm with the Dockers. So half's the one who disagrees. So we haven't got a full contingent of Dockers voters, which I reckon Fremantle fans will be absolutely delighted in.
1: Got to have some balance.
0: There's no tomorrow.
1: Cameron on the wing.
0: But tonight's losers. It is the Dockers and the Cats. This is the semi-final of 2026, the first of two. Can the Dockers respond? Can the Cats roll on? Let's find out. Mitch Turner with you.
2: Game's underway. Ball up in the air. Edwards got the first tap. Favoured the Dockers, though. Jackson socketed it towards Voss at half forward. Couldn't take the mark. Gathered, though. Shrugs the tackle. Handball a little hot for Switkowski. Went back, gathered. Handball to Brayshaw. Now Sarong in the centre square. Chips into the forward 50, and Bolton going back takes the mark. Almost unopposed, about 45 metres out from goal is where he will kick. Slightest of angles to the left. The Dockers have the first shot within the first minute.
3: Well, it was a couple of contests early, and Voss is definitely going to Tom Stewart and was able to, after that contest, sneak forward. Could have raffled it off there, either him or Bolton in the marking contest.
1: O'Connor's gone to Reid. Looks like Mullen's going to go to Sarong.
2: Shea Bolton was brought to this club for this reason, to stand up in big games. Bolton's kick is the perfect start for Fremantle, and they get straight into Bailey Smith. First Bolton, now Voss has got Smith by the scruff of the neck. Fremantle, they look up for the fight 1 minute into this game. One straight six, the Dockers. The Cats yet to score. The perfect start here on ABC Sport. Daniel Harford, Sharon Wellingham.
1: Awesome, awesome for the home team to get that moment early. It gets everyone on board now. It's as much emotional as it is scoreboard pressure now for the Cats. Really good to see some really heavy hitters involved early. Brayshaw, Sarong, Jackson, Voss, and Shai Bolton just kicking that goal. That was magnificent.
3: And Voss's head is in the game tonight. His energy is up and about. He's waving his arms. It was ragdoll and Bailey Smith straight after the goal went through from Bolton.
0: They needed a response. They've got one. The Dockers crowd, they show their appreciation for it. First goal on the board to Fremantle. Jackson gets it down again. Smith slides out, couldn't get it. Bolton again to Jackson. Hand pass to Switkowski. Hand pass to Bolton. He's at half forward. Looks to step around his opponent and then sends it long towards goal. What a start. What a start. Bolton's got two in the opening 2 minutes. Fremantle, unbelievable response. After the disappointment of last week, this is exactly what the Purple faithful wanted. Two straight 12, they lead by 12 points. Geelong haven't had their hands on the football. We've gone 2 and a bit minutes into the first.
3: It looks like someone ticked him off during the week, didn't they? He's come out like a man possessed so far. You could just see him grit his teeth, grab the ball, tuck it under his arm, first at the contest. You could literally see his mind ticking over then. He thought, no, stuff it, I'm taking this you on, and I'm going to have a go.
1: Couldn't agree more. He's taking responsibility. It was brilliant. And I'll tell you what, Luke Jackson is going to be a problem if this continues.
2: Fremantle fans have found their voice this week. Up in the air, Jackson taps it down. Brayshaw gathers. Handball back to Jackson, away to Bolton. He is everywhere. Shea Bolton kicks inside 50, not his best. Looking to Tracy, straight on the chest of Zach Guthrie, who comes out by a foot to O'Connor at left half back. Shea Bolton a problem early. O'Connor chips on the 45, inboard up the field to Guthrie again. Dockers getting numbers behind the footy. Guthrie rolls onto that right boot. Kicks up towards left half forward. Cameron flew from the side, couldn't mark. McDonald at ground level. He was tackled, somehow got it out. Now Brayshaw breaks away from Smith. Handball to Ryan, to Clark through the middle of Perth Stadium. Puts on the Jets. The Dockers have got numbers out the back. Voss marks, has Tracy ahead. But he puts the palm up in the air. And will take the set shot from 40 out directly in front. Could not ask for a better starter. Cash Fodadar is downstairs. Cash, there's an issue with the Cats.
4: Yeah, Mitch Edwards, looks like it might be a dislocated finger or a hand as you ran straight to the bench. The doctors are looking at it now.
1: Strap it up, Mitch. You'll be right. Get back out there. I tell you what, that's absolutely the epitome of what we saw last week with Carlton.
3: Exactly.
1: Once you get through the midfield, that defensive mid area, the forwards have Freo lengthened really quickly and it had the defence napping.
2: This will set this stadium alight. Voss stutters, kicks, goals, and off he goes. The prancing ponies punching the fist. Fremantle have kicked three straight goals in under 5 minutes to start this semi-final. Three straight 18, the Cats yet to score. If you're looking for responses, this is as good as it gets early.
3: It absolutely is. And here, half, you hit the nail on the head. Their ability to go from that contest, three handballs and they're in the middle in Clark's hands, exactly who you want coming through the middle. But that ability to switch and snap and them lengthening the ground was bang on because you're not even napping potentially, but their ability to just go so quickly, and we know Tom Stewart likes to watch the ball, put himself in those really dangerous positions. He's got to probably pay a little bit closer attention to Voss tonight.
1: So Butzar's now in the ruck because Edwards is off.
3: Yeah.
1: Jackson has been involved in everything. He's awesome at the minute.
0: The Dockers have three goals. The Cats had three disposals. They'll get another one out of the middle. It comes to Smith. Try to get a hand pass away. Erasmus onto it on the wing. Look to tap it to his own advantage. Going through Mullen. Got a hand pass away to Cameron for the Cats. Back in the direction of Mullen. Blitzarms was there to mop up. Gets a kick away for the Cats towards left half forward. Neil comes together. Tackled by Pierce. Got the hand pass out though. He's Dangerfield from 51 out. What a goal! What a goal that was! They were looking awfully shaky, the Cats, and Dangerfield from left half forward said, I'll take the pressure and the responsibility on my shoulders, and he delivers again. They're one straight six. The Dockers are three straight 18. Six gone in the opening term. What a start. A blistering beginning here at Perth Stadium.
1: On track for a 20-goal quarter. That'd be good. That'd be exciting. Oh, what a finish.
3: Yeah, beautiful finish,
1: he
3: wasn't it?
1: He did it last week, didn't he? When they were under the pump against the Cats, he was the one that steadied, kicked a really important goal at the right time. They haven't looked like it so far. And a bit like Bolton at the other end, he just said, I've got to take this. I've got to do this. I've had this moment, and I'll nail it. And he did. What a player.
2: That's as good a finish as you'll see. And tell you what, we had a great view right behind the kick. He is class, Patrick Dangerfield. There's only three players who have played more finals in the history of the game than that man who kicked the goal. Ball back in the middle. Mullen taken to ground by a couple of Dockers. Reset will come.
1: So this is what Geelong
3: first secondary
1: need.
3: Stoppage with Saints in the game as well.
1: That's right. Just a chance to breathe.
2: Ball back up in the air. Jackson taps it down to Switkowski for the Dockers. Off to Young. Kicks a little high for Dudley. It suited Guthrie, who read it best. Takes the mark. Not the player you want to overkick it to in Isaiah Dudley. Literally no smaller targets around. The Cats go outside defensive 50 to the southern side. Smith marks under pressure in game 150 up against Brayshaw.
1: Freo getting out the front of contest really easy at the moment.
2: Smith forced to go long down the line. Big mark comes from behind in Chapman.
3: Corridor's open.
2: Wants to move it into the middle. It's a dangerous kick. Wagner the target. Couldn't get it. It's punched away by the Cats. Turnover. Henry takes it. Off to Dangerfield for his second. It's across the face. Misses everything.
3: Already can see the mindset, can't you, half? Every time there's a turnover, straight look into the corridor.
1: Yeah.
3: Wanted to get it into that highway.
1: And it didn't work, but I love the way they keep playing it. And that's what they want to do. They're going to be really consistent with that, you reckon. That's the mindset to have against Geelong, because you will get some looks.
0: Great spoil from Atkins to win it down out of all that. Will be throwing in. Left full forward for the Cats. Neil stretching. Over the top of it came Wagner, looking to work it out here again, the Cats. And it's in the hands of Atkins. He's strongly tackled to ground by Young. Ball up the call. Throwing up. Jackson palmed it down.

Wilshire couldn't take it cleanly. Jackson went to give it to Bolton. He got knocked to ground. Ball still there to be won. Wilshire couldn't take it again. Going down Ryan. He's tackled. Wrapped up beautifully. Strong tackle.

0: coming out and crashing over the top was Neil. Ball jars free. Murphy Reid picks it up. He's dispossessed. Comes to Wagner. Couldn't find a target. Pierce straight lines it through to Brayshaw. Somehow got it to Murphy Reid. He was caught in a tackle. Dropped it holding the ball.
1: Needs to be stronger in the contest. We saw it a couple of times from Reid. He's looking to dish it off too quickly. Turnover.
0: Free kick to Long. Wilchai went quick. It was spoiled and smothered. Knocked down to Switkowski. Tried to give it to Brayshaw, who was about half a foot away.
2: They got in each other's way.
0: Ball got knocked back into his hands. He lost his boot. He fell over. He was tackled. And it was Wilchai who went back. The young man had made up for the error. Holding the ball, middle of Perth Stadium. Now goes inside 50 with the kick. McDonald spoiled from behind. It spills down to Dempsey. Pushed as he kicked. Straight up in the air it goes. Pierce knocks it away from Close. Bouncing ball in the right forward pocket for the Cats. Close picks it up. Out towards Dempsey, who can't gather under pressure. Ball goes out of bounds over the boundary line. Right forward pocket for Geelong. They trail by 12 points. 10 minutes played in the first term. Finals footy on ABC Sport.
3: Good physical pressure coming from Clark there against Dempsey. Ball spun back into play inside the forward 50 for the Cats. Neil palmed it down straight in the direction of the boundary. And again, Dempsey can't get there. We'll have another ball in.
4: So Dempsey plays, Bitsars plays behind the ball here for the Cats. He's hitting corridor two, so he's not worried about the boundary exit. He's worried about the corridor entry that they might come back through their defensive mid area. That's the place they're trying to stop, the Cats.
3: Jackson against Neil in the ruck. Jackson for the Dockers, bounced off him. Rasmus threw it on the boot. Scooting through though, Atkins picked it up to Close. Got a hand pass forward again. Trying to get there, Wilchai. Top of the goal square, popped the hand pass away. Intercepted by Wagner. Immediately threw it on the boot. Switkowski brings it to ground at centre half back and then works it out to Reid. Ugly kick in the middle of the ground, but it worked out perfectly. Past O'Sullivan to Bolton. Kicks to a 2-on-2 inside forward 50. Great score came from Guthrie. Knocked away though by Amos. Into the path of Fredericks, who runs in and kicks another one for Freo. From about 30 metres out, in line with the left hand behind post, the Dockers have got their fourth. Fremantle and their fans, they're up and about again. Four straight 24. Geelong a one straight six. Nearly 12 gone in the opening term. Finals footy on ABC Sport, on ABC Local Radio, News Radio, Sport Digital, and streaming on ABC Listen. Your experts, Sharad Willingham and Daniel Harford.
1: Well, I was about to congratulate Geelong on that awesome defensive contest, but then it was just the wave of the Fremantle players coming in to back them up, and ground ball gets clean. I'm not really sure how they're finding so much space, because they're starting man on man, but their ability to lose them and get goal side, it's...
4: There's an enormous amount of trust is what they're giving to the players around the contest. And the plan is clearly get the ball forward from contest and make them defend.
0: Ball back in the middle. Manor picks it up for the Cats. Handball off to Smith. High kick towards the southern wing. Wagner out to meet it on the bounce. Tackled by Dempsey. Ball up to come. Terrific contest from Sam Switkowski, by the way, at half back for the Dockers. This could be his last game. Retiring at the end of the year. Every game plays like it will be his last. Ball tossed up in the air. Free kick going to Cox in the ruck for Fremantle. A hold going against Edwards. He's back out there. Having that finger looked at on the bench. Cox's kick out the wing looking for Tracy, marking out in front of Jack Henry. Immediately rolls, kicks inside 50. Jackson snuck forward, can't mark with one hand at ground level. Humphreys, he's tackled by Amos, taken to ground, no prior.
1: We asked them to bring the pressure and they brought it.
2: Yeah, good.
0: Ball up to come, left forward pocket for the Dockers. They're the pressure makers tonight at the moment.
4: That's a sign, I reckon, that mark from Tracy. Yeah, he's strong, led up at the foot, he just clunked it.
0: Up in the air goes the ball, tapped down, falls into the hands of O'Sullivan for Geelong. Tumbling ball to the southern wing, McDonald first there. Dangerfield got him, tackled, forced it to Jarfree. Ollie Henry went back and got it, coughed it straight up though. The Dockers have it back. McDonald inside 50, Young. Read it best. Up against Edwards of the Cats. Just got out the back of him, stuck the arms out, stuck the mark, and he'll have a set shot from a pretty tough angle, about 10 metres in from the boundary, left half forward, will kick from about the 50.
4: The Cats had numbers back there pretty well set up. It just fell in the right bucket with Hayden Young in the right spot at the right time. It's the first time they've really sort of hacked it forward. It's been really systematic up until that point, and that's gone their way too, so things are looking good here.
0: A fifth final for Hayden Young. He's had a wretched run of it over the last couple of years. Young's kick is left. It's the first blemish of the night. The Dockers.

0: 4-1-25, the Cats are one straight six, 14 minutes gone. First term finals footy on ABC Sport.
1: Stewart's got the kicking duties and he'll go short to O'Sullivan, left back pocket for the Cats. Immediately plays on, sending it back into the corridor. Smith marks. Plays on to Stewart by hand. Sweeps it out to Bruin, who under real pressure from Tracy, just got the kick away. Beyond defensive 50, right up against the boundary line, marked there by Smith. Lurking back here is Holmes. A switch play again to O'Sullivan, running behind him to receive the hand pass. Stewart, awkward bounce, had time to recover. Got it to Cameron at left half back. Kick. Nice kick, sliding through onto his knees, forward to the logo, close marks. Gets up and plays on, puts it inside forward 50. Huge grab, Neil. Up against Alex Pearce. That is a tough one-on-one contest. And he's dragged in the footy, 30 out from goal, 45-degree angle to the left.
2: Yeah, he's marked that goal 30, you know, as you said, 30 metres out from goal. But his work rate and running patterns, he had him up, Pearce up around the centre circle, and just zigzagging all the way down into the forward 50, trying to get him blindside. Really strong from behind to, for Neil to be able to take that mark.
1: Seventh final, seven goals, four in finals. Shannon Neal, we're right behind the kick. It's spinning left. It misses. A minor score. First behind for the Cats tonight. They're 1-1-7 Geelong. The Dockers are 4-1-25. 15 and a half gone opening term.
3: Shifted the ball from one side to the other from kicking there, the Cats, and opened the Fremantle defence up. So that's a little look into what they are capable of doing.
0: Clark plays on to bring the ball back into play. Long down the middle, Tracy flew, spoiled by his own man and Cox. Off hands came to Young, who was taken aground. A catch photo downstairs.
4: Yeah, Patrick Dangerfield came off and indicated an issue with his lower back that's being worked on by the doctors now.
0: Keep an eye on that.
3: He's 68 years of age. It's probably going to happen.
0: Yeah, the old back injury is getting to danger. Johnson got it for the Dockers from the restart. Handball across to Warner. Beautiful handball out in front of McVee. Has the Cats player in Myers hot on his tail. Took a bounce. Somehow handball to Ford about 30 metres. Humphreys, first one there for Geelong. Stood up well under the pressure. Got it off to Stewart. Handball across to Holmes. Nice kick out. The outer wing finds the chest of Dempsey in those bright pink boots, matching boots tonight.
2: Could be a question for Razor. I believe McVee took a bounce as he was getting tackled then.
0: Dempsey kicks up the wing. Pearce spoils over the top of Ollie Henry and then roves it at ground level. Gets the handball out to McVee. Off to Johnson. Breaks the tackle of Manor. Here go the Dockers. Sarong. Handball forward towards Young. He's tackled immediately by Bruin. Ball up. Attacking side of the southern wing for the Dockers. They lead 4-1, 25 to 1-1-7 over the Cats.
3: So they're first to get forward. They're first to respond and react, the Dockers, from contest.
2: And their first thought is to get it forward as well. Yep. We've seen the knock-ons. We've seen them getting tackled and just getting it forward.
1: Cats, though, win that clearance eventually. It came to Bailey Smith. Kick long towards right half forward. Polkinghorne had hands on it and he gets the free kick.
3: Yep. Front on contact.
1: Up against Oscar McDonald. It's about 55 from goal.
3: Oscar's not happy. Funnily enough.
1: Kick from Polkinghorne towards the top of the goal square. Big fly came from Cameron, but in front of him was Alex Pearce. Just a reminder, if you don't often listen to the games here from the West, they're not booing him. That's Moose is the call. Alex Pearce, the captain's nickname. Pearce moved it towards Ryan. Left back pocket. He takes the mark and then kicks towards the southern wing. Edwards underneath it through his hands. Spills out the back. Umpire spotted the free kick, though. It's going the way of Edwards against Voss. Over even, the shoulder, he's got it just forward of centre wing.
2: Even Lukey Ryan then, you can see that was a last resort. Everything he was looking was up the corridor.
0: Edwards kicks the Cats inside 50. No mark taken. Wiltshire coming through. Tackle dispossessed. Spill to Pearce. Handballed it straight to Humphrey. He's pushed off his kick. Rolls out towards Mason Cox. Tries to tap it to a teammate. Eventually finds Murphy Reid. Runs away from Myers. Doesn't have a lot of options in the left back pocket. Eventually found Ryan. Handball across to Clark, who chips it across his own goal face to Warner in the right back pocket, who can come out to Frederick. The Dockers again have the overlap. Frederick inboard by foot to Erasmus. The Dockers have numbers ahead of the footy. Erasmus sees one in Tracy, who takes the mark. He can roll and play on. Amos is in the pocket. He goes in that direction. Voss is there as well. The Dockers fly. They spoil each other. Comes off the hands of Edwards, though. Spills to Dudley, who kicks it towards goal. And this was tight. I don't know if the umpire and the boundary umpire know which side of the behind line it crossed. The behind line? Boundary line?
2: Amos has got to stay on the ground there.
3: Gilt-edged chance, wasn't it? Two on one in the marking contest. Amos and Voss had Stewart toasted. And they both went up, spoiled each other.
2: He probably should have gone to Amos more than Voss.

0: It's really a bit more space.
1: Interesting to see that all the Fremantle forwards, the three Fremantle forwards were goal side of their opponents again. So whether or not there's a bit more time to sort out there the defence of the Cats.
2: Decision on the scoreboard.
0: Insufficient evidence from the arc, which would agree with. It was hard to tell from here, and even harder to tell on that replay angle. Umpire's call, which is a behind. So the Dockers now 4-2-26. The behind goes to Dudley. Geelong are 1-1-7. 19 and a half travelled. First term finals footy on ABC Sport.
3: I thought they were upgrading goal line technology for the finals.
4: Not with that. Not with the goal line technology. Should that's a laser above the post.
5: That's, I've always said that.
1: With the laser.
4: Lasers? The lasers. Kick down the outer side here for the Cats. Turning on to Dempsey. Gathers inside forward 50 through the hands of Neil, who looked to back it up. Getting there first, though. Jackson tackled by Neil. Got the ball out, though. Came to McDonald. Kicks across the face of goal and stretching, able to mark with the ball coming over his right shoulder was Frederick. He stabs it back into the corridor, marking there Warner.
1: He's working really well, Frederick, up and down the ground. He's causing some problems.
4: Warner had to go towards the left back pocket. He's able to do so, and he finds Wagner in his first final tonight. Kicks beyond defensive 50 to Johnson in the purple boots. A couple of metres in from the boundary at left half back. Pauses for a moment. Reed was running out towards the wing. So too Johnson. Kick goes over the top of them and finds Young. Good run from him. Young sweeps the hand pass forward. Murphy Reed drags it in with the right hand and kicks inside forward 50. There were two knockers there, Moss and Dudley. They could have raffled it. Fortunately, Moss was able to take the mark and Dudley stayed out of the contest. And Moss, if he wants, can have a shot from about 52 out, probably 3 or 4 metres in from the boundary at left half forward.
3: Well, it was the right option from Reed because the Geelong players have finally done a good job of getting back and they had an extra number and deep inside the forward 50 for Fremantle. But as our listeners love, the lowering of the eyes takes off and puts it through.
4: He does. Voss said, I'll have a go, and he does put it through. He's got his seconds. Just a bit of a flex for the prancing pony. 5-2-32 the Dockers. 1-1-7 the Cats. Fremantle put their lead out to a game high 25 points at the 22nd minute mark of the first.
1: Geez, he flushed that.
3: Yeah.
1: He kicked that from 55 and it's gone 20 past. That was unbelievable the way he made contact with that footy. But it's bizarre the way the Cats are defending at the moment. They're allowing Fremantle to have an extra number forward of the ball. It doesn't make any sense.
0: I haven't said anything like it.
1: It's 5-on-6 or 6-on-7, depending on who's in which zone. It's wingers pushing in as cover, but if they don't get there, then they're going to have an outnumber, the Freo Dockers. It's a really unusual situation. Can't be by design.
0: For those who aren't on the ground, about 60 metres ahead of 70 metres ahead of the ball, Tracy and Amos are running around on Tom Stewart as a 2-on-1.
1: 2-on-1, yeah.
0: So if you get out the back quickly, you're in big trouble.
1: Which they're doing.
0: Ball back in the middle. Jackson rises up, tries to take it out of the ruck. Couldn't. Sock it forward for the Cats. Coming out to meet it, Myers was tackled. Jackson was the first one there to get the ricochet. Handball out in front of Frederick. Worked off it by Atkins. Coming through now for the Dockers. Brayshaw tracks it to the boundary line. Gathers. Handballs to Wagner. Breaks the tackle. Chips a little kick up the line. Cut off by Edwards for Geelong. His kick towards half forward. Not great. McVee couldn't mark. Comes towards Sarong. Handball across to McDonald. Nice kick to the southern wing. Finds Johnson. Immediately plays on, runs through the centre square, takes a bounce, goes long. Dudley's the initial target. Henry's got the size, punches away into the path of Humphreys, right back pocket. His kick outside defensive 50s into the path of Holmes. Coming out though was Mullen, pushed off it, allowed the Dockers to win it. Sarong chisels a kick inboard to Clark, had a fumble initially, handball to Brayshaw, shakes a tackle, straightens up, kicks inside 50 to Mason Cox.
3: Clever.
0: Who marks 10 metres out directly in front. Don't celebrate early. He's missed these before.
1: Just set it, Alex.
3: The second stadium in Australia with the USA chant today.
0: That's what I was about to say. Mason Cox takes a deep breath. Makes his approach directly in front. The USA took over Melbourne and now it's taking over Perth. Cox kicks the Dockers' sixth goal for the first term. And in trademark fashion, he's doing a little bit of trash talking as well. 6-2-38 Fremantle. Geelong are 1-1-7. It's a 31-point margin the way of the minor premiers. 24 minutes travelled in this first term. Our experts for ABC Sport, Jared Wellingham and Daniel Harford.
1: Well, better balance around scrimmage and contested ball at the moment from the Dockers. That scenario at halfback for Geelong as they were trying to exit. There's four players on one Fremantle player. Fremantle player won it. And because of that, because of all the other Geelong players have been drawn to the ball, the shape was around. So you feed it out, you bring it back laterally into Brayshaw, and he makes a really good decision going inside forward 50 and make Cox lose his opponent. But it's because of their balance at contest. That's what's breaking the game open at the moment.
4: Jackson wins it down, shovels a hand pass forward. Manor got in the way, trying to knock it onto the advantage of a teammate in O'Connor. He couldn't gather. Murphy Reed does. Hand passes through the logo, southern wing to Jackson. Kicks the Switkowski, who marks. He's at left half forward for Fremantle. Congested looking forward 50. The lead came from Dudley. That was ignored. Now Switkowski will put it towards the teeth of goal. Tracy might have been held. Going back, Stewart lost possession of the footy. Bounced back to him, gave it to Smith. The Cats able to work it beyond defensive 50. Racing out towards it is Mullen. Tackled there by Sarong. Got a hand pass inboard, kept it in play. Erasmus there for the Dockers. Then to McVee, under pressure. Quick hand pass to Sarong. Switkowski shepherded the football to allow Murphy Reed to gather. Stabs it inside forward 50. Well done, O'Connor. Coming out, got in front of Dudley, and he takes the mark for the Cats in the left back pocket. Still that score, 6-2-38 the Dockers, 1-1-7 the Cats, 25 gone in the first.
0: Short kick to Myers, not 15, play on call. Kick up the wing, Chapman pushed Ollie Henry in the back, free kick to the Cats.
3: Just got to the contest a little early and tried to adjust. Straight into the back of Henry.
0: Just in front of the interchange gates on this northern wing. Ollie Henry kicks up towards half forward. Blitzarves the target. Has a couple of cracks. Couldn't take the mark. Sarong stole it. Now goes the kick around the body. Bumped off it by Wiltshire. Taps it out towards Ryan. The Dockers still have it. Warner. Nice handball under pressure.
4: Okay.
0: Finds Brayshaw at right half back. There's that kick inside. Finds Switkowski. Immediately plays on. Has Erasmus in support. Erasmus has Amos at half forward over the top. His player's free. Just needs to gather. He was too slow, Jay Amos.
1: Oh.
0: He had Erasmus running past with a handball. Voss was out inside 50.
3: They were out then. That was a huge tackle by Henry.
0: And he took time for round three. Not a final. The kick, though, across the 50. Knocked away by Tracy to Clark. Back to Tracy. He was too slow. The Dockers may be getting a little too comfortable. Geelong win the ball. Free kick at centre-half back to the Cats, going the way of Mullen.
1: It's high-octane footy at the moment. I think Geelong need to just take a bit of a breather here. Just takes
3: some energy. A bit of possession footy.
1: Yeah, just takes some energy out of the stadium.
4: Mullen to O'Sullivan to O'Connor. Runs down the southern wing. Kick towards right half foot over the top of Polkinghorne. Sat up, though, for Edwards inside forward 50. Had Dangerfield with him. Got the kick away, though, towards the top of the goal square. Wiltshire marks.
3: Well, it was a nice kick if it was by design.
1: Yeah, I don't think it was. But they were able to maintain possession and get some relatively easy possession down the outer side, which they haven't been able to do at any stage. One thing we've learned already is that Freo are up for the challenge. Don't worry about the scoreboard. They're up for the challenge physically.
3: Yeah, they're definitely matching it physically. But in the same respect, Geelong had a free player forward of the footy then as well.
4: Wiltshire yet to kick a goal in finals. This is second. He's on his way in. He steers it through for the Cats. Second. Celebrates with the crowd. There's a big contingent of them at the Farmer Freeway ends. The Cats 2-1-13. The Dockers 6-2-38. 28 minutes gone in the first. This is finals footy on ABC Sport, on ABC Local Radio, News Radio, Sport Digital, and streaming on ABC Listen. Clint Wilden alongside Mitch Turner, our experts, Shared Willingham and Daniel Harford.
3: And I don't think it's a structural or a manoeuvring type of thing. I think it's players just working over the contest, and the opposition players maybe not paying him enough respect.
0: Gee, big swing from the non-handball from Amos when he took it on. It's essentially a two-goal swing because the Dockers were away inside 50, and instead it's the Cats who respond. Ball back in the middle. Umpire patiently waits. Now tosses it up in the air. Jackson and Edwards go at it. Neither got a hand. It's bobbling around just outside the centre circle. Picked up by Sarong. Clever handball forward to Brayshaw. Off to Hayden Young. He takes the bounce. Runs to 55. Kick inside 50 is an absolute shocker. Amos gets it on the bounce. Under pressure. Knocked away from him. Out of bounds at the junction.
3: You don't see that from Hayden Young very often, but that nearly missed his boot.
1: Took a shot.
0: He was well within range.
3: I reckon he was caught between two minds.
0: Best kick at the club, Hayden Young, and that was the worst kick of his career.
4: Josh Tracy was saying, have a go, have a go.
1: Out front of the stoppage again, though. That's a real problem for the Cats defensive setup at centre bounds.

0: Ball spun back in a left-hand forward for the Dockers. Manor and Brayshaw out to get it. It goes out of bounds. Brayshaw trying to appeal for a last disposal. They are going to check. Brayshaw was claiming it was off the leg of Sean Manor. It looked a bit higher than that from here. The boundary umpire and field umpire confer, and it'll be tossed back in. It might have actually come off the leg, but it was off the knee anyway.
1: Yeah. Smacking them at clearance. 11-5, 37-29 contested possession. That's where it's being won. They're fantastic at the moment, Fremantle.
0: Back into play once more. Jackson's tap only found Manor. Across by hand to Cameron. His kick on the right boot up the wing is punched out of bounds by Luke Ryan. Another boundary thrown to come. They've gained some territory, the Cats, though. 30-minute mark approaching. They trail the Dockers by 25 points. Finals footy on ABC Sport.
2: Andrew Dillon downstairs, sitting next to the Premier, Roger Cook. We'll be seeing how much money he can get out of him for the next lot of Origin games. Throwing in again. Jackson punched it away. Manor will get there first, though, for the Cats. Well run down by Bolton. He just got the kick away, but it was pressure. Came as far as Ryan, and then he looked to work it back to McDonald, who takes it across the line. That's going to be the lasso free kick.
3: Ryan, I'm sure that's a lasso because he ran over the line with the ball in his hands.
1: Insufficient intent.
2: Should have been insufficient intent rather than the lasso. He hasn't made any attempt to keep it in play. I can understand that's what the free kick's for.
3: Boundary umpire can't make that call, though.
2: No, he can't.
0: He signaled lasso.
2: Yeah, he did.
0: But the Cats players were actually appealing for insufficient intent.
1: It's going to be neither. It's going to be a throw-in.
2: Yeah, see, I'm prepared to say I could see insufficient intent being given there.
1: He made no effort
2: to keep it in play.
1: He was just half a step from the line when he got it.
2: If the argument is you have to at least make an effort, I'm not sure he did. Throwing in nonetheless. One down by Jackson for the Dockers. Scooping it up. Oh, big, big gather. And then a collision coming from Stewart. Tucked the ball under his arm and went crashing into Young. They're taking the ground. Ball up the call. Throwing aloft again. One down by Blitz Arms doing the ruck work for the Cats. Dangerfield tried to emerge with it. Tackled by Johnson. Ball jarred free. It comes to Young of the Dockers. Kicks long, inside forward, 52-on-2 battle. Tracy got away from his opponent. Turned, spilled out the back, and there's a free kick. It's going the way of the Cats and a Jack Henry, who was infringed by Amos, and he'll play on short up the corridor. And a chance to build again here through O'Connor for Geelong.
0: O'Connor goes out the southern side once more. Dangerfield's the target. Oh. Back with courage, was collected. Bounce to his feet, though. They've lost the ball, the Cats. Young gathers for the Dockers. Handball to Bolton, second ticking down. Inboard by hand to Johnson. They've got to go quick if they want to score. Goes backwards to Bolton. Time's going to beat them here, the Dockers, as he retreats by foot to Ryan. But they'll be happy with that first term, Fremantle. 6 goals, 6-2, 38 to 2-1, 13 to be precise. And the Dockers have responded emphatically after their poor start against the Hawks last week. They'll take the lead into quarter time here at Perth Stadium. They have been here before, though, against the Cats in the first game they played this year. They kicked 8 goals on that occasion, and they ended up losing to the home side on that day by 10 points.
2: It is, though, their best start to a game since round 2 against Melbourne, where they kicked 7-7. So 6-2 on the scoreboard for the Dockers at quarter time. 6-2-38 to Geelong's 2-1-13. The goal kickers for Fremantle, 2 to Voss, 2 to Bolton, singles to Mason Cox and to Frederick. While for the Cats, their goals to Dangerfield, it was a beauty as well, and to Wiltshire. Fremantle 6-2-38, Geelong 2-1-13. 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
2: Bolton again to Jackson. Hand pass to Switkowski. Hand pass to Bolton. He's at half forward. Looks to step around his opponent and then sends it long towards goal.

0: response after the disappointment of last week. This is exactly what the Purple faithful wanted. Neil comes together, tackled by Pierce, got the hand pass out though. Here's Dangerfield from 51 out. What a goal! What a goal that was! They were looking awfully shaky, the Cats, and Dangerfield from left half forward said, I'll take the pressure and the responsibility on my shoulders, and he delivers again. Past O'Sullivan to Bolton, kicks to a 2-on-2 inside forward 50. Great score came from Guthrie, knocked away though by Amos, into the path of Fredericks, who runs in and kicks another one for Freo. From about 30 metres out, in line with the left hand behind post, Fremantle and their fans, they're up and about again.
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0: Fremantle leads 6-2-38 to Geelong 2-1-13. It's a 25-point advantage to the Dockers in this do-or-die semi-final. Sydney awaits at the SCG in the preliminary final next week. What have our experts made of it here on ABC Sport? Sharon Willingham and Daniel Harford.
2: Well, it was, yeah, as you said, a blistering start by Fremantle. Bolton, Voss, all hitting the scoreboard within the first couple of minutes, but it was high octane the whole quarter, as you said, half. It was back and forth. We didn't see a secondary stoppage for the first 5 or 6 minutes, really. It was just end-to-end goal. It was impressive. But it was the intensity that Fremantle showed that was really impressive. We asked for them to show up and make sure that they rose to the level, and they certainly have. But there was a couple of interesting, you know, scenarios where they had an extra forward of the play and then were all out on their own inside the forward 50. And I'm not really sure what the Geelong backs or, you know, the mids weren't getting back or weren't changing over with the Fremantle mids and forwards. There was free players everywhere. But there was also a couple of stoppages towards the back end of the quarter there where there were two players from Fremantle all on their own forward of the stoppage.
3: Yep.
2: And they're getting it done at the contest. They're winning the clearance. You've got to be on your man from a Geelong point of view.
3: So that's got to be a big red flashing sign in the coach's box of the Cats. That can't be by design there. So something's gone wrong.
2: Someone's getting lost.
3: Yeah, someone's getting lost and something's gone wrong in communication there. And one of the things that we do know about Geelong and Chris Scott in particular, his ability to react in game and change things for the positive is unparalleled, I reckon. So I'm expecting to see a really different approach to contest and clearance from the Cats in this second term. The numbers are all Fremantle, as you can expect with the scoreline, but they're getting way too much easy possession. 70-39 uncontested possession is a ridiculous number. So that's plus 31 at quarter time. 12-7 clearances, 6-2 out of the middle, 17-9 forward 50. They're even leading the tackle count 20-15.
2: Yeah.
3: So everything is going their way, and they work their backsides off to get to that point. I'd be, if I was Justin Longmuir, my message outside of the we're going really well is just be aware that they're going to come with something different now, because this is what they do.
2: Be a different look.
3: They will change the look now to get things back on terms or get as close to back on terms as they can.
2: The other impressive thing was for 20 minutes into that quarter, they already had 1,500 metres gained. So they were just getting the ball and going. And they were, you know, the corridor focus was extremely evident, and their desire to just get the ball forward from the contest, get it onto somebody who was breaking away and goal side of their opponent. They were just willing it forward. Knock-ons, you know, blatant handballs that were just going in the direction of their goals. It was really evident what they were trying to do.
4: Half's run through some of those team numbers already. So individually, Luke Jackson, 9 disposals for the Fremantle ruck. Andrew Brayshaw up to 8. Shea Bolton's got 7 disposals, 2 goals. Hayden Young with 7 as well. And then going back to the Cats in a moment. This is half's doing what you do to me normally, Sharrod, where he moves it around.
3: Sorry, mate.
4: Bailey Smith with 7, Stewart with 5, and then 4. I won't even read them out. There's about 8 Cats with 4 touches as well. But that's the way of the numbers. And it's a 25-point lead to Freo. Use it as much as you like now, half.
3: Sorry.
4: Shaz always does it to me.
3: I was unaware I was driving your computer as well.
4: Yeah, we fight over mouse. Mirrored screens.
3: Let's see what the Cats change up here, because they can't continue to allow the ball to come through front of stoppage to get drawn up to the contest and lose their balance and shape, which Fremantle have schooled them at.
0: Second term underway. Jackson wins it down to Brayshaw immediately. He'll send it inside forward 50. It bounces, goes past Tracy, has to turn, kept it in play, slapping it back in the direction of Voss. Just pushed Stewart out from under it. Well done. Voss hand pass onto Tracy. Left forward pocket.
3: Oh.
0: Centers the kick. Dudley! Bruin did everything he could to try to get there to spoil, but instead Dudley able to take the mark. He is right in front of goal, put boot to ball from 45 out.
3: So Tracy did exactly what you were talking about there, Chaz. Kept the ball in play, kept the ball moving forward. Could have just run that ball out of bounds at the arc, where the arc meets the boundary line. Kept it in. As a result, he got on the end of the next phase of play and was able to centre the ball. So that mindset of continuing to keep it forward, keep it moving, is paying dividends.
0: 11 goals, 4 from set shots this season. In he comes, Isaiah Dudley from right in front. He went celebrating before the ball was halfway towards the big sticks. And Isaiah Dudley does right by his club and his fans at a packed Perth Stadium. The Dockers have got a 7th. They lead by 31 points in the opening 70 seconds of the second term. 7-2-44 to Geelong's 2-1-13. Finals footy on ABC Sport.
2: It's almost as if they don't want to go to stoppage. They don't want to have their opposition set up. They want to keep the ball in motion, keep it free-flowing. Live ball is their friend at the moment. And you can see he did the knock-on, as we said, but then went straight away. Vossi's just gone straight towards goal with that handball because he knew that Tracy was going to make his way there.
3: Yeah, good.
2: Blind handle.
3: Yeah, good.
4: You were here last week, Shaz. It's those Fremantle players that didn't have that impact last week that are having it early. Bolton, Boss.
2: Tracy.
4: Murphy Reed's had a couple of nice touches after a really shaky start last week. Back in the middle, Sarong takes it for the Dockers. Snaps towards the 50. Dudley can't mark this one. Affects the spoil at ground level. He gives it to Bolton. Bolton shakes a tackle. Handballs out to Wagner. Right half board kick smothered by Blitzarves. Ricochets towards Sarong. Tackled immediately by Mullen. It's hard to get away from an O'Shea and Mullen tackle.
3: It's 8-2 out of the centre now. They've got a problem.
2: They've got a big problem in there. Jackson absolutely dominating centre bounce.
4: Jackson taps it again, only as far as Atkins, who spilt the footy. Rolled out towards Myers. He lost it as well. The Dockers back on it. Brayshaw handball across to Ryan. High ball inside 50. Going back with courage was Bruin. It's spilt though to Tracy, to Bolton, to Dudley. A little bit low with the handball. Dudley goes back and collects. He's tackled immediately by O'Connor. Ball jars free. Play on the call. Guthrie was sold a hot potato and is tackled immediately. Ball up 50 metres out directly in front of the Dockers goal.
0: Thrown up again. Jackson probably with the more telling tap, but it went down to Atkins for the Cats. He's Bruin. Can run beyond defensive 50. Takes a bounce at left half back and then gets a kick away into space at left half forward. Coming out to meet it, Henry sliding to ground. That's of the Ollie variety. Ball still there to be won. Erasmus, or Chapman rather, tries to burst his way through. He's tackled, came out the side though. Clark got it from Ryan and then gave it on to Brayshaw. Now here's Pierce at centre-half back from the top of the arc. Lovely vision, spots Frederick on his own at left-half back. His kick precise, finds Switkowski and over the top of Guthrie. Switkowski immediately inside forward 50, not what he wanted. One down by Stewart. Bounced away of the Cats, Guthrie, and then he puts it towards the defensive point of the centre square. It'll be taken there by Smith.
3: They're out.
4: Smith kicks up the wing. Dangerfield marks. Immediately turns. As a free player inside 50, Ollie Henry can mark. He'll go back. Set shot to come. 35 out. Slightly worse than a 45-degree angle to the right.
3: Yeah, so both teams committing hard in attack and getting numbers forward of the ball and trying to stretch the defence and trying to find a pocket of space they can work the ball into. Didn't work out for the Dockers on that occasion. The Cats found a way to do it on the way back through.
4: A fourth final tonight for Ollie Henry. His brother Jack out there alongside him. Of course, a premiership player with the Cats already. Fremantle fans do their best to put him off. But Henry is cool, calm and collected as he slots it through. Geelong respond. They get their third goal of the night off the boot of Ollie Henry. He gets his first. 3-1-19 Geelong. The Dockers are 7-2-44. 25-point margin restored. 4.5 played in this second term. Finals footy on ABC Sport. Daniel Harford and Sharad Wellingham in the box.
2: It's a heavy reliance if you're playing this game style, isn't it, Harford, getting the job done at the contest. But as soon as you get it done, as you called there, there's going to be numbers out in space, free on their own, forward of the ball. And so if you're committing numbers to the contest and you're able to get the job done, it's going to be free-flowing. I kind of questioned the decision from Bailey Smith there to go wide as he had numbers streaming through the midfield for a handball receive, but it would have just run straight into that Fremantle density.
3: Yep.
0: Two leading possession winners stand next to each other. Brayshaw with 11, Smith with 8. And the restart, it comes out for the Dockers. Bolton slipped over and then broke the O'Connor.

0: tackle. Stepped inside another cat, then kicks inside attacking 50, but not what he wanted. Guthrie out to mark for the Cats. Immediately back towards Smith, who marks again at that defensive point of the centre square at right half back.
1: 50 given there. Bolton came in as the non-told-to-stand player. Didn't impact Smith, who has the ball at all, but still the 50's there.
0: It'll bring Smith just shy of the attacking edge of the centre square. Guthrie had a long lead running into the right forward pocket. That was ignored. He now turns and looks for it a second time. Smith will put it towards the top of the goal square through the hands of Ryan. Wiltshire tries to emerge with it. Frederick over Rennett. Getting a hand pass out through Myers. Ball back towards the top of the goal square. Pierce gathered. Got a hand pass out to no one in particular. Mullen gave it back to Neil, who threw it on the boot. And he curls it through from 40 metres out in line with the right hand behind post. Just took a step, went bang. And he kicks the Cats fourth. And Geelong cut that margin back to 19 points at the 6.5 minute mark of the second. Fremantle 7-2-44, Geelong 4-1-25 here on Finals Footy on ABC Sport. Our experts, Sharon Willingham and Daniel Harford.
1: Neither side has really had too much structure or, game plan when it goes to their inside 50s. Yeah. It's been quite ugly. We haven't seen any lead up to, marks coming inside the 450. It's been to a contest, get the job done. The ball's bouncing around, but
2: heaps of numbers there.
1: Who was that quick little handball in there from Manor?
2: Mullen it was. Mullen to Neil. Yeah.
1: Just keeping the ball alive again. Willingness to keep the ball alive.
3: Back in the middle, Jackson went up. Couldn't get a decisive tap. Out the front of the stoppage come the Cats. Met though by Clark. Handball to Bolton. Loops a long handball into the path of Wagner. Punched away by Dempsey. At centre half back, the Dockers through Pierce. Handball out wide to Murphy Reed. Releases Luke Ryan. Delicate little chip ahead into the path of Brayshaw, who marks and plays on. He kicks up towards Tracy. Too far out to score. Stands about 75 metres out. Pumps it towards the top of the goal square. Amos!
4: Wrong.
3: Bodied up early with Henry. Got rid of him. Stood tall and took the mark. And he'll have the set shot from about 15, 20 metres out. Almost directly in front. It looks like he'll go around the body.
2: Again, he had goal side position on Henry there. And just Henry got lost trying to defend the player and defend the ball.
1: And that's where Amos has got a lot stronger this year, is in those one-on-one contests. His ability to use his body at the right time has been great.
3: Amos plays on, snaps, goals. The Dockers respond again. 8-2-50, Fremantle. Geelong a 4-1-25, just past the 8-minute mark of this second term. Finals footy on ABC Sport. Jai Amos gets his first. Daniel Harford, Sharad Wellingham.
2: Well, I know it came from half back, but the clearances and stoppages is causing absolute trouble for the Geelong coaches' box. 5-1 this quarter, 4-0 out of the centre bounce. So something has to change in there. Maybe try Dangerfield in there and just see if he can do something for a couple of minutes just to take the ascendancy away from the Dockers.
1: Well, it's Jackson, so much isn't love. It? It's Jackson, isn't it? He's able to put it anywhere at the moment, which makes it really hard to defend certain parts of the circle. And yeah, you don't want your players going in and locking down, but they've almost got to, don't they?
0: Had 15 hit-outs so far, Jackson. He's up against Edwards with 6 for tonight so far. Jackson flew, got a fingertip to it. Stayed down Edwards. He's able to gather. Gave it to Holmes. Kicks the Cats inside forward 50. Sliding out Dangerfield. Couldn't quite complete the mark. Trying to be held into him by the Dockers here. He flicked the hand pass away. It came to Polkinghorne and then on to Manor!
2: Brilliant.
0: The Cats strike again! Great play from Dangerfield to keep that alive. And then the hand pass from Polkinghorne was a ripper. And Manor, what a couple of weeks he's had. He doesn't miss. And the Cats, they bring that margin again back to 19 points. 5-1-31 Geelong, 8-2-50 the Dockers. Fremantle's lead 19 points, 10 gone second term. Finals footy on ABC Sport.
1: And half you reckon it's exactly what changed in there was Edwards. Recognised that Jackson's getting the job done. He's jumping all over him and he just stayed on the ground.
2: Yeah, didn't jump.
1: Stayed on the ground and waited for the ball to come because Jackson's an early jumper. He likes to use his lead.
2: And he got the handball out.
1: He got the handball out. But then Manor's the one who's bolted from the centre square. So Geelong are going to be able to get him going the other way as well because we know Freo are going very hard forward mindset at the moment.
2: Extraordinary power from Dangerfield to get that ball forward.
3: Ball in the middle. Edwards taps it down. Stolen by the Dockers though. Here goes Young. One bounce. He can have a second. Kicks from 55. Hey,

0: Hayden Young stands up for the Dockers. He wasn't passing this one. He learns his lesson and he punishes the Cats. 9-2-56 the Dockers, 5-1-31 Geelong. 25-point margin restored, 11-minute mark approaching this second term. He learnt his lesson. Have a shot, Hayden.
1: He did. And good on him too, because sometimes in those scenarios you go to the safe mode again. He didn't work the last time, so I'll play safe here. No, he said, no, bugger it, I'll do this by myself. We've had a few Fremantle players. We talked about the leadership required at the start of the game, Shaz, and that was a moment, another one. There's been plenty of them tonight, but a leader's taking the moment and saying, I'll take it, I'll do it for you.
0: Out the front of the stoppage again.
1: Another one, yeah. They've got to just keep a sweeper just sitting in there. Let him get through the backside and have to work around it rather than charge through the front or get someone coming off the square as a defender.
2: Edwards wins this down. It comes out to Holmes for the Cats. Hand pass to Manor. Run down by Brayshaw. Ball jarred free. Picked up by Jackson to Murphy. Reed kicks in the direction of Tracy. Sliding out. He marks at the top of the 50-metre arc for the Dockers.
3: Instructed straight away by Dudley to go back and have a shot as well. Felt the distance very easily.
1: Great tackle by Brayshaw to get that ball back from Manor.
2: Margin remains at the moment 25 points, which is what it was at quarter time. Traded goals, 3 goals apiece so far in this quarter. Here comes Josh Tracy from 55 out. He can get the distance, and he does, but not the accuracy. He misses to the right-hand side. Minor score, 9-3-57 the Dockers, 5-1-31 the Cats, 12 gone second term. Finals footy on ABC Sport.
0: Quick kick in from Humphreys, finds Sullivan at right half back, has Bruin running on for support. Handball's over the top to him. Kick up the wing, looking for O'Connor under pressure. Couldn't take the mark. Went back and gathered it though. Spills out to Holmes, who handballed it into the backside of Hayden Young. It ricocheted out of bounds. Tries to claim last disposal. Looked like he handballed it straight into his buttocks.
1: Buttocks, as Forrest Gump might have said back in the old days.
0: That is what the umpire deemed as well. Ball spun back in, right in front of the interchange gates for the Cats. Jackson v. Edwards. Jackson took front position, tapped it down, stolen by Bailey Smith. High kick around the corner towards half forward. Neil up against Pierce. Pierce gets a fist in there. Murphy Reed, the first one to collect. Quick handball back to Pierce. Runs into a bit of trouble. Goes back by hand to Murphy Reed, running across his own defensive 50. It's a dangerous kick out the southern side. Johnson stood tall, managed to knock it to his own advantage. And a couple players inside, initially chose to ignore them, then got it off to Reed, stood up in the tackle, Murphy Reed on the southern wing. Released Voss by hand. Voss kicks towards half forward, Amos flies, can't take the mark, Cats have the numbers. O'Connor's kick smothered. Knocked down though to a teammate in O'Sullivan, off to Smith, now to Guthrie, here go the Cats.
2: Hands it forward. Bruin again, sweeping it on to Guthrie, who continued his run. The kick is inside forward, 50 for Geelong. Big fly, no mark taken at the back. Oscar McDonald mopped it up. Oh, kick wasn't what he wanted. Went straight to Dangerfield, breaks the tackle, gave it to Cameron, deep in the left forward pocket. Oh, my goodness. What a goal from Jeremy Cameron. He would have had nothing to look at between the big sticks. It has gone through for the most remarkable of majors. Threw it on the boot. Found the major opening, gives the Cats their sixth. Frio's lead is back to 20 points, 6-1-37 to 9-3-57. 14 gone in the second term. There'd been some questions about how many goals he'd kicked of late. Well, that's as good as you're likely to see.
3: Yeah, that's an extremely difficult goal for a left footer as well, as the ball's curving away from goal. Stewie Jude 08 kind of goal, wasn't it? But again, Dangerfield's ability to stand up in the contest was massive, wasn't it, Harvey? He's so strong through the legs. Gets up, even if he's down on the deck, and frees his arms.
1: Such a Cameron goal, that.
3: Such a Cameron goal.
0: He's still a superstar, Jeremy Cameron. Make no mistake. Ball in the middle. Both rucks missed it. Brayshaw sockers it forward to the Dockers. Smith, the first one out there to get it. Handball over the top for the Cats to Humphrey. Nice kick. Lawson Humphreys goes wide. Finds Wiltshire, who can play on. Runs away from Erasmus initially. Will kick inside 50. Here go the Cats again. Looking for a marking target. Flying was Neil. Couldn't take it. Ball comes down. Tackle laid by the Dockers. They jar it free. Now the clearing kick to the northern wing. Tracy too strong. Throw Sullivan. Brilliant. One-on-one.
3: Backed up into the contest beautifully there. Used his backside to keep... I was

0: Sullivan out.
1: Dangerous kick by Tracy. It was a good one, though. Found Voss. Attacking side of the centre square. Has a couple of matchups he likes deep forward. Kick was long towards Jackson. Worked out of it by Blitz Arms. Jack Henry gets there for the Cats. Handball to Lawson Humphreys. This is his normal, his one wood. The kick out of defence is perfect. He finds O'Sullivan. Takes the mark just outside defensive 50, right half back. The Cats trailing by 20 points.
2: 16 gone, second term. O'Sullivan moves it down the line and reading it well. Warner went up. To take the mark in front of Neil. And a metre in from the boundary. His interchange gates over his left shoulder. He runs inboard. And with the green boots, kicks long inside forward 50. No mark taken. Amos brought it to ground. Big tackle coming there from Tracy. Wrapped up O'Sullivan. Looking to get a hand pass out. It comes eventually to Humphreys. They wanted holding the ball, but not to be. It's going to be a ball up instead. Six contested marks to three. The Dockers over the Cats so far tonight. Mason Cox to punt it down. Young's onto it. Breaks away from a group of Cats. Gave it to Sarong. Threw it on the boot. It'll wobble its way towards goal. With Sarves against Jackson. Battling the goal square. It's off hands and over for a throw-in. Deep in the left forward pocket for the Dockers. They lead by 20 points. 9-3 plays 6-1. 17 gone. Second term. This is the semi-final of finals footy on ABC Sport. Winner through to the prelim against Sydney. Loser done for the season.
1: Edwards v Cox, neither got a hand on it. Bounces off the ground. Humphrey slaps it forward. Tracy tried to burst through the pack. Was gang tackled by a couple of Cats. Now the kick comes out from Geelong. It bounces out of bounds just outside the 50. So it'll come back the way of the Dockers. It'll be Erasmus who takes the free kick.
3: Tracy having a significant impact this quarter so far.
1: Erasmus kicks inside 50. Looking for Amos. Blue couldn't mark. Reed over, ran it. Handball comes down to the path of Humphreys. He's happy to just watch it roll out of bounds.
4: And half, as he said, it's not just his kicks and marks and handballs. It's his contest work. He's throwing his body around, laying big tackles, letting everybody know out there that his presence is being felt.
1: Boundary throwing to come. Once again, back in that left forward pocket for the Dockers. A little shallow the throw. Cox out to meet it. Tapped a corridor over the head of Sarong. It landed with Manor. His kick. Outside defensive 50. Dangerfield did well to make a contest. The Cats, though, turn it over straight away. McVee's handball. Little hop for Brayshaw. Bounced off him. Allowed Sarong to go and get it. Tried to break through the tackle. Lucky.
4: Very lucky.
3: Very.
1: Tried to draw the high free kick. Wasn't forthcoming and it's a ball up.
4: After already shrugging a tackle as well. Shrugged a tackle. Took a couple of steps. Second tackle in.
2: Mason Cox won it down to Young for the Dockers. Hand pass to Sarong. Hand pass forward. Meant for Dudley. Getting in the way was Stewart. At his bootstraps. Tried to knock it out. Couldn't. Voss gets involved. Slapped by Dudley off the shins of Humphreys. Spills out again for the Dockers at left half forward. He's Young. Wobbles a kick inside attacking 50. Voss handed it on to Sarong. Back to Dudley. Oh, great tackle just for a moment. Then broke away from Dempsey. Dudley threw it on the boot. It bounces towards full forward. It's off hands. It was a two-on-two battle. Amos was there. Went away off his hands and off his shoulder.
4: Jackson watched it hit the contest and then claimed a goal.
2: I like the optimism from Jackson.
3: You don't ask, you don't care.
4: Maybe he's happy with the point.
2: 9-4, 58 to 6-1, 37. Dockers in front. 19 gone second term.
1: I know he fools you sometimes, but he is still a ruckman. So let's give him a little bit of slack. Long kick out by the Cats to the southern wing. Fist in there from Luke Jackson out the back of the pack. Tap forward by Close. Into the path of Ollie Henry. Broke a tackle. Did well. Kicks the Cats inside 50. Spoil came on Polkinghorn from the back. Close followed up. Roved it. Handball to Dempsey. To Jeremy Cameron. Tied in the left forward pocket. Across the face. He's missed everything. I was gearing up for a there's nothing he can't do, but I would have been wrong because he's kicked it out of bounds on the full, Jeremy Cameron.
3: So he's the flip side for the Cats of Tracy because he's gone forward in his second term. Started on the wing in the first quarter. He's having an impact forward of the footy now. So he's going to have to be defended, and he's going to be an impact player when he gets the ball in his hands.
1: Mason Cox to take the free kick.
2: Kicks towards left half back. Blitzarms attack the footy. Won it down as well. Came to Polkinghorn. Gives it back to Blitzarms from the right forward pocket. Has a ping, but misses. To the right-hand side. Minor score. Cats 6-2-38. Back to a 20-point margin. The Dockers 9-4-58. 20 gone in the second.
4: That would have been some goal for the guy who couldn't even catch the ball, as Harry Taylor said before game.
2: He did then say he's improved substantially since then. He could run, though. He could run.
1: He is an absolute superstar, playing his 31st final, Mark Blitzarves. The Dockers, short kicks.

0: Get it towards half-back and now beyond to Brayshaw.
1: And we'll be around next year after signing a one-year contract extension this week.
2: This is the first real long down the line contest we've seen for Fremantle tonight.
0: Brayshaw up towards Tracy, pushed out of it at the back, free kick played the Dockers way. Erasmus takes the advantage. Tracy is down on the wing. Erasmus goes inside 50. Amos marks in the pocket, but Tracy's in a lot of trouble on the wing. Big collision in that pack.
2: Grabbed his left glute as soon as he came down. May have just come down really hard on that backside.
0: He's getting to his feet. He's very lame as he walks off. He was pushed into Mason Cox by O'Sullivan. The free kick was paid. They took the advantage, so Tracy comes to the bench. A Cash will keep a close eye on that.
2: Left hip.
0: Big Meanwhile.
2: Contest. Big contest.
0: Jai Amos in its toughest angle possible for a left footer. He's outside the boundary line. Left forward pocket. Goes the banana. It was always narrow. And it is a minor score again for the Dockers. 9-5-59 Fremantle. Geelong is 6-2-38. 21 and a half played in this second term as Humphreys kicks in and Cash Fodder's downstairs.
3: Yeah, Josh Tracy indicated to the physio and the doctor left glute is where he's caught the knock.
1: He's gone over the boundary line. Contest on the outer side as Luke Ryan flew. Ourselves a throw-in just shy of centre wing for the Dockers. 21 points there, Lee. 21 gone in the second from the throw-in. Slap forward by Dempsey. Out after it, Manor. Didn't quite get there. Coming the other way, Henry. Flicked up in the air by Wagner. That was interesting. Umpire says play on and it's held into Mullen. Ball up on the logo.
4: Geez, a great gather from Wagner, though. Quite his around in one-handed scoop.
1: I reckon Mason Cox was held out of that by Blitzars, and so too does the umpire. He'll get the free kick. Might almost be the first of the game for the Dockers. The kick is towards right half forward, and that's a poor effort. Humphreys read it well.
2: Gives the hands.
1: Takes a mark, gives it to Smith, then back to Humphreys, and then he chisels the ball, driving it into the chest of Dempsey, marking on the wing. Hand pass over the top. Beautifully weighted of Johnson to Bailey Smith running by. Kicks into the left forward pocket. Big pack up. No mark taken. Blitzarves almost at the drop. Polkinghorne swept it inboard to Manor. Great tackle. Wrapped up by Bolton, who takes him to ground. Ball up the call. Inside forward 50 for the Cats, who trail by 21. 23 gone on the second.
4: 8-4 the visitors in terms of the free kick count for those playing at home.
0: Cox taps it down to Sarong. Oh. Terrible snap clearing kick straight to Cameron about 10 metres away. Cameron picks it up. He's tackled by Warner. Throws it away. Holding the ball. They got lucky, the Dockers. Great tackle by Carl Warner. They're in big trouble, the Dockers there. Warner goes wide to McVee, who can come outside defensive 50 once more by foot to Ryan. Just beyond left half back. Plays on. Kicks up towards Voss. That's the target. Stewart pushed him out of it. Got a hand on it. Out the back. Dudley overruns it. Now becomes tackler on Stewart. Tries to break the tackle. It's a high fend off, I think, going against Stewart.
4: Yeah, it is. Yeah, absolutely. And should be too.
0: It's pretty hard when the guy's half your size tackling you.
4: No, but he got him. He tried to rip him down.
0: He actually grabbed him around the head. Dudley goes quickly. They go inside 50. Frederick dropped the mark. Oh, Guthrie picks it up. Dropped the ball. Clearing kick comes to Bolton. Spills the mark. Gathers his own crumb. Kicks the inside 50. Wagner tries to spoil over the top of Dempsey. He can't. He's got a couple of cats to contend with. Jack Henry will win out. His kick to the wing, though, favours Alex Pearce, who picks it up, dispossessed, allows Johnson to come in. He's spun an tackle, lost it. Now picked up by McDonald, too slow. Ball jar free. Umpire's giving them a lot of leeway, and it's a push in the back. Going the way of the Dockers. Holding the ball's disappeared at the moment.
2: Gone. I reckon he's missed three in that passage of play alone.
4: I reckon you're right.
2: As we said during the week, though, Clint, we don't mind it.
1: If they're consistent, it's okay. As Oscar McDonald puts it into the right forward pocket. Voss stretching, falling backwards. Couldn't get there. Jack Henry hand passed it away. And the kick comes from Guthrie beyond defensive 50. Pearce attacked the footy up against Neil Manor. Not worked it forward again for the Cats, though. Good to Dangerfield, to Dempsey. Lovely hand pass over the top. Manor couldn't quite take it cleanly. It bounces away off him and over for a boundary throw-in.
4: We're going to have another chat about it because Manor's claiming it.
0: So is Murphy Reid, I think.
2: It's who can claim it hardest.
4: Well, it gives them a chance to have a breath. It's actually not a bad ploy.
2: Eddie Murphy,
5: where he got showed a few of his defensive chases last week, Shaz?
2: I think he definitely did, and Bolton too, I'd say, with the amount of effort that he's showing tonight as well. We saw that defensive 50 tackle from Bolton. It speaks to their mindset tonight.
1: They couldn't sort it out. They decided they're going to throw it in.
2: As it should be.
1: Which it should be as a rule anyway, let's be honest.
4: Full of disposal, it shouldn't be a free kick.
1: Spun back in again. Cox won it down to Manor. Manufactures a kick under pressure. That's out of bounds on the full. That will be a free kick to Fremantle. They've got it between right half back and centre wing. Dockers by 21 points, 26 gone, second term. Semi-final time here in the West. Finals footy on ABC Sport. The winner goes through to take on Sydney. The loser's season is over.
5: Wagner kicking to half forward, looking for Cox. Couldn't take the mark. He's hurt his finger too. Frederick lost it. Geelong win it back. Manor steps inside in a bit of trouble. Able to use the support and help of Bailey Smith, who just tucks it under his arm, goes for a run. His kick up the wing was punched away by Johnson. Geelong could have marked. It spills away the Cats. Kick forward finds Dempsey. The Cats have got numbers inside 50. Delays the handball. Now the kick goes inside 50. Warner out to meet it. Drop the mark. Allows Clark to gather, though, for the Dockers. Handball out towards McVee. Steps around Dempsey. Chips the ball over the head of Switkowski. Coming out to meet it. Manor for the Cats. He's under pressure. Tumbles a kick forward. Turns it over. Clark tackled. Lost it. Ball jars free. Close tackle. Was he pushed in the back? No. It's a bit of a mess at the moment. It's high intensity. The umpire probably just wants him to slow it down. It's a ball up on the southern side.
2: Okay, boys, you mind going a bit slower out there?
4: Slow down, you guys. It's not that important.
1: Mason Cox whacks it forward. Bolton's out after it. O'Connor provided pressure. Gathered and then got bumped over the line by Sarong. O'Connor protesting that he had contact with the ground with his head after he got knocked over by Sarong. The umpire's not interested. He'll throw it back into play.
5: Is the Mullen tag working? He's up to 12, Sarong.
4: Yeah, I don't think he's doing too much damage. Getting a bit of the footy. But it's most of it's from clearance. So I think they've got their own little setups from clearance, which they might have to reassess.
1: Bailey Smith for the most disposals. He's got 15. Here's Sarong again. Hand pass to Murphy Reid, to Johnson for the Dockers. Now to McVee. Back in the team this week. Kicks in the direction of Switkowski. He marks 60 from goal. Two in from the boundary. Right half forward. He plays on. Goes looking for Voss. Oh, good spoil. Coming from Jack Henry. Comes back inside forward 50 through Erasmus and then to Murphy Reid. Short pass.
4: Oh, no,
1: that
4: no.
1: is too short to no, be a mark. No. Dudley has marked it, but there is no way on earth that should be paid a mark. You wouldn't want to be buying property off that umpire. You'd find yourself severely shortchanged.
5: He went to play on two, Dudley, because he knew it.
4: Yeah. The whole world knew it. Just the umpire.
1: Oh, dear.
4: It was a 4-on-3 in front of the footy again for Fremantle inside their forward 50. So the Cats are seemingly happy to just roll the dice with another number at contest and win the footy. But if they're not winning the footy, you're going to get scored against.
1: Dudley's got one goal tonight. This is going to be a shot from 45 out, just tighter than a 45-degree angle to the right. Sends it on its way. The crowd reaction will tell the story. Dudley's got two. Fremantle's lead 27 points, 10-5-65 to Geelong 6-2-38. 29 gone second term. A little bit of luck for Dudley with that one, considering how far the kick was that he marked. But they'll take it on the scoreboard, Fremantle. And they're in control as we head towards halftime.
2: Yeah, they're rolling the dice, definitely. I think they're not being accountable enough, I think, as defenders. Got to pay much more attention. I mean, yeah, that one probably wasn't 15, but that's neither here nor there. But it's the absolute control of the stoppage at the moment that's giving them first look.
1: Quickly downstairs, a cash photo up.
3: Josh Tracy's had some painkillers and back on the ground.
5: Straight inside, forward 50, runs Tracy and it serves the man who's got him. Ball back in the middle. Jackson taps it. Well sharked by Holmes. Spins onto his right boot. Kicks towards half forward. Ollie Henry's the target. Gathered on the bounce. Really strong. Shook the tackle. Handball missed the target. Edwards picks it up for the Cats. Tackled by Ryan. Slammed into the turf. Ball up to come.
2: Strong tackle, but it's Holmes who's gone into the middle, who spent a lot of time down at half back.
5: 50 out from the Cats' goals. Tapped into the path of Warner for the Dockers. Left foot kick around the body. Tracy's there, couldn't mark. Smith trying to pick up a tumbling ball, bumped off at Murphy Reed's handball, knocked down by Bruin, who did well to keep his feet, gathered cleanly. Now kicks inside 50, looking for Dangerfield, punched away from him. Pierce straight lines over the Dockers. Dangerfield got him, jarred the ball free, comes out to Holmes, tackled and bumped off it by Bolton. Ball spills out towards Atkins, still inside the Cats' 50. Nice handball forward to Close, and Close is

0: was brilliant.
1: Brilliant. Was.
0: Beautiful vision. Had every right to have a shot on goal there. What was he, 25, 30 metres out, slight angle, but brought it straight across the body to Neil, standing all on his own. But there's a couple of opportunities there, and the tackle pressure is still fierce from Fremantle. They're going and going and going at the player with the ball.
2: Shannon Neal takes the mark. Slight angle, only 25.

0: flashes to Max Holmes. Looks like he's in a bit of trouble down on the boundary line.
1: Just taking a couple of steps.
0: Yeah, he looks a bit dodgy. Ginger.
2: Cash, what do you see down there from the Cats?
3: He's not moving freely. He's limping slightly, talking to the doctors and the physio. They don't look overly concerned at the moment, but yeah, he's not moving freely, that's for sure.
1: I tell you what, 17 goals in the first half. Did not anticipate a shootout.
4: Hugely entertaining contest. Edwards goes up, had it, then tackled by Jackson, just got rid of it. Bolton slid out, couldn't gather. Bailey Smith could. Swept the hand pass forward only as far as Clark for the Dockers. Gives it to Young, and he'll flare it out to left half back where Ryan marks. 21 points, Frio's lead. We close in on half time. Ryan goes short to Young again.
0: Just working the clock. They know how long it's to go.
1: Yeah.
4: Signs have come from the interchange benches. And we'll go long down the line. Three-on-three battle. Jackson got hands to it. Spilled down. Humphreys got tackled. Did well to gather. Got tackled by Erasmus. Gave it to Bolton. Broke one tackle. And then as he was wrapped up by Myers. Siren sounds for half-time. Fremantle supporters. It's not a standing ovation, but there's plenty of them on their feet. Delighted by the way their team has responded after last week's disappointment against the Hawks. The Dockers, they lead by 21 points at halftime. Two to Bolton, two to Voss, two to Dudley. Singles to Mason Cox, Amos, Young and Frederick. While for the Cats, two goals to Shannon Neal. He's the only multiple goal kicker. The other goals, Jeremy Cameron kicked to beauty. So too did Patrick Dangerfield, Sean Manner, Wiltshire and Oliver Henry. The others with majors to their names. It was a 25-point lead to the Dockers at quarter time. It is a 21-point lead to the Dockers at half time. Let's get the thoughts of our experts. The semi-final between Fremantle and Geelong, the winner through to take on Sydney next week at the SCG. Lights out for 2026 for the loser. On ABC Local Radio, News Radio, Sport Digital and streaming on ABC Listen. Our experts in the West, Jared Willingham and Daniel Harford.
1: Well, I feel like Geelong definitely lifted their intensity and ability to transition the ball and put some pressure on Fremantle. It definitely wasn't as free-flowing and easy for Fremantle that quarter, but they still got taught an absolute lesson around the contest and at the stoppage, didn't they? Relying heavily on turnover ball at the moment and transitioning from one end to the other, which is pretty tiring work, and it makes it really hard to be precise and maintain that for the whole game. The clearances at the moment, it's 26-14 in favour of Fremantle. So absolute dominance in there, and it's giving him first look, specifically at the centre clearance. And so it's been a pretty even spread from Fremantle for me, but it's all off the back of Jackson's dominance with his hand. He's able to use the whole circle, and he doesn't really have a dead side. So it's really hard, as you kind of made mention, that you've got to be almost set up in a defensive triangle and have someone who's really sweeping and maintaining the backside of the centre bounce. But because he's able to open up that open side, that, you know, dead side, as they might call it, of the stoppage, you can still be really aggressive from a Fremantle point of view, and we've seen them maybe from the closed side of the stoppage come through, and then they've got a lot of space, or Jackson's ability to just put it out over the top of the Geelong defensive mids. It's just such an advantage to have territory straight away from the centre clearance. And I don't know what they can do. We saw Edwards stay on the ground for a couple, go up as if it's almost a marking contest with two hands and try and bring it down, and at least then just put it out into space for Geelong and they can try and run onto it. But it's a real dominance from Jackson in there at the moment.
0: Yeah, they've got a problem because Holmes looks like he's a little bit lame at the moment. We haven't seen Dangerfield in there because he's the one of the real presences forward when they do get it inside forward 50. But forward 50 at the moment, it's 37-21. That's an absolute smacking.
1: And it's all off the back of the centre square.
0: Well, Fremantle scored 5 goals from centre bounce in a half of footy.
1: It's ridiculous.
0: In a final. Like, that's unheard of. So it's a real problem. It's a great thing for the Dockers, but it's a real problem for the Cats. And they can't win the game if they can't sort that out.
1: Yeah.
0: That's the short of it. So if you're Chris Scott, I reckon at the moment, that's the number one priority. We have to sort ourselves out of centre bounce and clearance because we can't let them come through the front like they've been doing, because we cannot win the game if that happens.
1: And it's like you said, they've almost got to have someone come in off the back of the square. But if they don't impact that, it's just a leapfrog expedition just all the way down. And so,
0: but they're doing that anyway in general play.
1: Yeah, I know.
0: So why not try at least give them a chance to
1: put some pressure so we don't see the Hayden Young goal. We don't see.

0: that because he's going to at least be forced into a kick and putting it into a contest where hopefully they can get some numbers to the contest.
1: They make another disposal. The more you touch it, the sooner you're able to a turnover. And the Cats kick 4-1 from turnover in that quarter. Of their 5, they kick 4-1 from turnover. So when they're getting it back, and certainly in that second quarter, they looked a little bit more damaging. They controlled possession a bit easier. Fremantle's pressure was fantastic. Still 25 tackles for the quarter.
0: Yeah, but it's a reliance on winning a contest.
1: Correct.
0: And so if they're not able to win that contest, it's all for nothing. And so, yeah, they're going to be able to transfer it from that contest. If it gets won, they're going to be numbers out and they're going to have someone forward of the footy. But it's not sustainable, I don't think, for the rest of the game. And especially when you're going up against that centre-bounce dominance, because if it goes back, you do manage to get successful, it goes back to the middle and you've got to go and try and win it again.
1: You're out of the pump again, yeah. So the Jackson factor, which we touched on pre-game, is significant. He's having an enormous influence on this game.
0: It's a lot of responsibility on Edwards as a really... He's played 19... This is his 20th game of football. As a 21-year-old, it's a really big task for him to go up and try and nullify... Well, you can't nullify it. It's just about minimising the effect that hit can have.
1: That's what it is. It's like a good accountant. We don't want to avoid the tax. We just want to minimise the tax. So we're not avoiding Luke Jackson. We just want to minimise him because he's going to be there.
0: But how do they do that? It's a really, really tricky one, isn't it? Because...
1: I'd love to see Blitzovs in there more, I must admit.
0: He's just going to jump on him, though.
1: Nah, but Blitzovs can work around the circle really quickly to get the angle of the jump from Luke Jackson. And he's smart enough to know if he's gone early, he'll stay.
0: Yep.
1: He'll stay, which we saw Edwards do a couple of times. And that worked really well for the Cats. He's smart enough to identify that really quickly. Edwards is still learning when to do it. So my job is to run and jump.
0: Yep.
1: Blitzovs knows that he can play a few angles and play a few cards in the centre bounce. I reckon he'd be a real good option for them. See what Chris Scott does at halftime, but I reckon that's a card they can play.
0: When Geelong are getting it inside their forward 50, I do like the ability of Neil at the moment to be quite a presence inside there. He's previously done a reasonably good job, got good job on Alex Pearce, who we know is an absolutely stellar defender. His impact forward of the ball, I think, has been pretty good. Dangerfield that quarter, his ability to stand up in contest, stand up and just rip the ball free. As we know,
2: two goals from his ability just to get the ball forward when you would have thought Fremantle could have locked it in. Got a stoppage. Strong enough, yeah.
0: They want those instances to turn to a stoppage so they can get their dominance back on display. And his ability to keep fighting, keep contesting. And it was Atkins in that other one that Close ended up pulling it across his body. But
1: yep.
0: It was Atkins in the contest who just willed himself to get his arms free. He knew he had a couple of Geelong teammates free forward of the contest, just getting it free. As we saw from Fremantle in the first quarter, their willingness and desire to knock it on. Free handball we saw from Tracy, just knowing that they're going to keep the ball moving forward. That we kind of saw that a couple of times from Dangerfield and from Atkins in their forward half. So I like the fact that they're employing that tactic as well. But it's an interesting game.
1: It's fascinating.
0: Because it's really hard... But it's not hard. It's not hard contested footy. It's not dour. It's not stoppage after stoppage. It's free flowing. It's going back and forth. But everybody's hitting the ball at 100 miles an hour. If there's a bouncing ball, we're seeing both teams colliding and really throwing everything at the contest. So it's free flowing, but it's also a really hard contested game. But it's not dour and contest after contest. I'd love to know what the usual number of stoppages we'd have at this stage of the game at halftime, but it feels pretty low stoppage number. But it's just a great game at the moment.
1: Well, that's where it is. The stoppage is the key to the whole thing from here for both clubs. Justin Longmuir will be keen to have centre bounce opportunities, have more contests because they're winning them.
0: Mm-hmm.
1: Chris Scott's got to find a way to stop it, because if they could stop that. Even just from centre bounce, which we've touched on, 53% of their score, I think it's 53% or 49%, whatever it was, has come from centre, 46%, sorry, has come from centre bounce for Fremantle.
0: Yeah.
1: 46% from centre bounce, that's extraordinary. That's unheard of in a final. So there's an opportunity for the Cats to stop that and do something about the scoreboard, but there's also an opportunity for Justin Longmuir to say, hey, guys, we've got this covered, we can sort this out.
2: 7 goals from stoppage, 7 of their 10 as well, which
1: is
2: quite incredible.
1: Yep. Ridiculous.
2: More from Daniel Harford and from Sharad Wellingham very shortly. Clint Wilden alongside Mitch Turner, a cash photodart, is downstairs. This is Finals Footy on ABC Sport. We've got a lot more to come. The Cats They are so experienced. If you're a Geelong supporter, there's still a half to hit back, and that's what they were able to do last week, of course, against Carlton. The win by 33 points. Dockers supporters, though, would be much more satisfied with what they've seen from their team in that half of football. Unconditional attack on the footy, and they've taken more of their chances in front of goal as well. Just repeating that score at halftime, 10-5-6.

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1: ABC News, I'm Thanmaya Narvada. Commemorations will take place across the United States to mark a quarter of a century since the September 11 attacks. Almost 3,000 people were killed when Al-Qaeda suicide pilots crashed hijacked planes into the World Trade Center in New York, the Pentagon, and a field in Pennsylvania. British doctor Sam Allen was at Ground Zero and says the first group of firefighters who returned were absolutely ghost-like.
2: Having noticed that not many of them returned, the whole city was in shock. As we were going into Manhattan, there were four lanes of traffic all trying to leave New York City, fearing there might be further attack.
1: Former Director General of Australia's spy agency says there was a limited understanding of certain extremist groups before 9/11. Dennis Richardson was ASIO's head at the time and says many groups managed to operate under the radar.
3: We were conscious of the threat. We were conscious of Al-Qaeda. We were aware of some links into Australia, but we were pretty uncertain about most of it.
1: The governor of California says new laws introduced in the state aimed at protecting children from potential harm linked to social media will be stronger than Australia's ban for under-16s. Adam's law will penalise large social media companies up to almost $1.4 million per child if they're found negligent of harming children through their platforms. Governor Gavin Newsom says his action will address the root cause of the problem, the engineering behind algorithms.
4: This is different than what Australia did. It's better than what they did. These kids, they're all figuring out a way to game that system. And you're seeing that in the data in Australia. You're seeing that in the data in other countries that have done age gating. This is about the features themselves.
1: At home, WA police is reviewing whether use of force was justified after footage appeared to show an officer push an older Indigenous woman to the ground. Rosemary Murphy reports.
5: The altercation happened outside a block of units in Karratha on Tuesday morning and led to four people being charged. The video doesn't show what led up to 63-year-old Beverly Hubert being knocked to the ground by one of the officers. But Ms. Hubert told the ABC she and other family members intervened after police arrived to arrest her 33-year-old nephew, which she alleges was heavy-handed. The video also shows people being pepper sprayed. A police spokesperson said any use of force must be justified, proportionate and necessary in the circumstances and is subject to mandatory reporting and review.
1: A Gold Coast man who worked for the Australian Taxation Office has been charged with corruption-related offences following a joint agency investigation. Here's Danielle Maher.
6: The Australian Federal Police alleged the 32-year-old used his job as a public official to share information with organised crime associates. Investigators searched a Surfers Paradise home yesterday where they seized multiple electronic storage devices and mobile phones. Police also found alleged child abuse material on some devices. The man was charged with two counts of unlawful disclosure of information by Commonwealth officer. He was also charged with two counts of possess or control child abuse material obtained or accessed using a carriage service. He has since been stood down without pay and is due to appear in court on September 21.
1: Queensland's opposition is calling on the state government to take responsibility for its worsening financial position. Sarah Richards has more.
7: S&P Global Ratings has confirmed today it has lowered its long-term issuer credit rating on Queensland to AA from AA+. Treasurer David Janetsky says the downgrade was the legacy of the former Labor government.
8: And we've had to go out and build hospitals and schools and roads and bridges that the former Labor government never did.
7: Shadow Treasurer Cameron Dick says this was their budget and their decisions.
9: I delivered five budgets, and after each and every one of those budgets, Queensland received a AA+ credit rating with a stable outlook.
7: The state has held the previous credit rating since 2009.
1: And in sport, NFL 49ers coach says he'd like to come back to Melbourne, but when he's not working. In front of more than 100,000 fans, the Niners thrashed the Rams, who were the home side for the historic Round 1 match in Melbourne. Kyle Shanahan says he's loved being in Australia, but the travel and time difference are tough.
10: I like 17 home games in San Francisco. Nothing against Australia. I just don't like to travel. I'd like to come back when I'm not working, though. Enjoy it a little bit more. People seemed awesome, so I had a fun place.

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6: Voss hand pass on to Tracy. Left forward pocket. Oh. Centres the kick. Dudley! Bruin did everything he could to try to get there to spoil, but instead Dudley able to take the mark. He is right in front of goal, but boots the ball from 45 out. In he comes, Isaiah Dudley from right in front. He went celebrating before the ball was halfway towards the big sticks. Pierce gathered, got a hand pass out to no one in particular. Mullen gave it back to Neil, who threw it on the boot, and he curls it through from 40 metres out in line with the right hand behind post.
7: Ball in the middle, Edwards taps it down, stolen by the Dockers, though. Here goes Young, one bounce, he can have a second, kicks from 55. Hayden Young, all the way! Hayden Young stands up for the Dockers. He wasn't passing this one. He learns his lesson and he punishes the Cats.
6: Breaks the tackle, gave it to Cameron, deep in the left forward pocket. Oh my goodness, what a goal from Jeremy Cameron. He would have had nothing to look at between the big sticks. It has gone through for the most remarkable of majors. Threw it on the boot, found the major opening.
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6: The sounds of AC/DC roll around Perth Stadium. Of course, Fremantle and Bon Scott made his home. Heard a bit of AC/DC today across the favourite of the NFL broadcasters with that terrific contest we saw at the MCG. 100,000 people in for San Francisco to defeat the LA Rams. Now here in the West, from the NFL to the AFL, as I said, with Fremantle leading at halftime by 21 points over Geelong. Quick score check in the NRL game underway at the moment. The Knights lead the Rabbitohs by 20 points to 6. 73 minutes gone in that game. Mitch Turner's got all the other numbers in front of him here at Perth Stadium as the both sides, the Dockers and the Cats, out to prepare for the second half.
8: I've been allowed to grab the champion data computer while Shaz and Half have a bit of a snack at the back. Contested possessions, the Dockers ahead 120 to 86. No, sorry, that's uncontested possessions, 120 to 86. Contested possessions, 76 to 72. The clearance count, the Dockers 26 to 14. The tackle count, the Dockers lead that as well, 45 to 31. Inside 50s, 37 to 21, the way of the Dockers. Individually, Bailey Smith actually leads all comers on the ground now. He has 16 for the Cats, 382 metres gained as well. Lawson Humphreys up to 11. Zach Guthrie and Sean Manor up to 10 disposals. Max Holmes up to 9, but he did have a little bit of an injury concern right at the end of that quarter. So we'll see how he goes in this second half. For the Dockers, 14 apiece to Brayshaw, Bolton and Young. Bolton has 2 goals as well. Young has 1. Murphy Reid, 13. So too, Caleb Sarong. The margin is 21 points. Fremantle are 10-5-65. Geelong are 7-2-44 at halftime.
6: Of course, tomorrow, don't forget, we'll bring you all the action from the semi-final between Brisbane and Adelaide at the Gabba. Brisbane, who finished the season in third, up against the Crows, who finished in sixth. Brisbane well beaten by Sydney in week one of the finals. Adelaide getting the win over the Western Bulldogs to keep their season alive. Of course, waiting and watching on Hawthorn at the MCG. Sydney will face the winner of this game at the SCG. We believe it will be the Friday night game. That is the preliminary final. Well, the Dockers looking for their first win since 2022 in final.

0: Finals and their first appearance in a preliminary final since 2015. The Cats win. It'll be their 16th preliminary final in 23 seasons. Quite remarkable if you take that stretch back to 2004. 25-point lead for the Dockers at quarter time. 21-point lead now, but we saw the Cats storm home last week against the Blues. The light show, which is spectacular. Now to wrap up, players heading to their respective positions. And again, Jeremy Cameron stands on the wing, Erasmus alongside him. Jackson is in the middle to take the first centre bounce, and he's up against the WA youngster in Edwards. Second half about to get underway. We'll hear from our experts in just a moment, Chad Willingham and Daniel Harford. But to get us started, listen to this roar. Here's Mitch Turner on ABC Sport.
1: ACDC's final note hits and the umpire holds the ball aloft. Mullen goes back to Sarong. Ball's up in the middle. Both rucks got a hand on it. Brayshaw pushed Mullen off it. Allowed Holmes to come in. Got a handball to Dempsey. The Cats kick towards half forward. Wagner punches it away from close. Coming in and crumbing it was O'Connor. Little handball across to Jeremy Cameron. Nice little kick around the corner to Bailey Smith. Left half forward, Dangerfield's calling for it across the 50. That's the direction it goes! And Paddy Dangerfield reaches over the top, takes the mark, and a walk back on his line. Ball clutched in one hand. With a whole heap of Dangerfield swagger.
2: Called it in between two defenders. McDonald behind him. Johnson in front of him, he just said, I'll take it from here, thank you.
1: He caught one, a knee right to the ribs, Matty Johnson, as he's slow to get up.
2: He's up there, the fans appreciative, but that was vintage Dangerfield. He wanted that. It's a bold kick to kick it to him in that situation, but Mr. September's decided he's going to take it on.
1: Patrick Dangerfield, 5 goals last week, 1 already tonight. The Cats skipper to lead them back into this game. Dangerfield's kick is wayward. He kicked it hard. He kicked it left. It's a minus score to start this second half. The Cats 7-3-45. The Dockers 10-5-65. The margin 20 points.
0: There is one knock on one of the greatest we've seen. It was the set shots at goal. Long kick towards the outer side. Marked here by Jackson. That's a good fly again. Hands it off to Wagner. Surrounded by Cats. Gets a kick away. It's Amos by floating in front.
3: That's a different look forward to the ball.
0: Fine mark to Guthrie. Stabs it short to Myers for the Cats. Comes out in the direction of O'Sullivan. Perfectly weighted kick. Dropped between two Dockers. O'Sullivan plays on by hand. The run of Guthrie. Stepped inside Clark. Left him just grasping at shadows. Inside forward 50. Terrific mark. And Henry can go back and have a shot from about 30 metres out. He's on a, well, let's say about a 45-degree angle to left. Ollie Henry looking for his second goal of the evening. He plays on, snaps around the body and steers it through. The Cats have got the opening goal of the third. Fremantle's lead suddenly comes back to 14 points. And you can almost feel the nerves around Perth Stadium. Geelong 8-3-51, Fremantle 10-5-65, 2.5 gone in the third. The Fremantle fans will try to urge their crowd, urge their team back into this.
3: Small sample size, but from what we saw from the Geelong defenders there, not being caught too far up the ground,
2: yeah.
3: At least were able to get an outnumber at the contest.
2: And then well reserved.
3: And then their willingness to take the game on from there was perfect, and the change of lanes, or I suppose change of angles.
1: The Dockers, the best third quarter team in the comp. The Cats were the worst third quarter record in the entire top 10. Great start for them, though. Ball in the middle. Jackson taps it. Onto it, though, is Mullen. Picks up the ball for the Cats. Drives them inside 50. Neal reaches over the top. Couldn't mark. Henry came crashing through. Clark had a fumble, then gathered. Ran into trouble. Tackled. Ball up to come. 35 metres out from the Cats' attacking goal.
2: Here's a number for you. First half, 43 points scored from centre bounce as a record. The Fremantle's 5-1 is a record in the opening half of a final this century.
1: Fast-paced first half. Jackson taps it down to Erasmus. Ball spills free. Smith off a step, snaps around the body.
2: Oh.
1: Henry Dempsey! Ollie Dempsey! He's bicycling! Michael kicked it out of midair, over his shoulder, through the goals.
2: He's half thinking he did it.
3: That's Zlatan Ibrahimovic, eat your heart out.
2: Absolutely.
1: It's come off the arm and boot of Dempsey, but if it's last touched, that's by Roots. Dempsey.
2: That's a goal.
1: It's going to be a goal. Dempsey, right boot over the shoulder, Johnson's left arm.
3: That looks like boot.
1: I think the soft call is a behind because the players have set up for it. Dempsey didn't actually claim it.
2: Oh, that's got to be a
1: boot. But I reckon the last touch, we almost saw the side angle. This one might be better.
3: That's got to be boot.
1: I think it's a goal.
2: That might be one of the great finals goals you'll see.
1: It might be the best goal ever kicked. He didn't take a touch. The ball came in directly from the cross.
2: From the cross.
3: From the cross.
1: As it was crossed around the body, just outside the box.
2: Chris Gott's animated. He thinks he's smiling. He thinks it's a goal.
1: And Dempsey, like Rooney in a Manchester derby, has thrown
4: really
1: the boot
4: complete.
1: At it.
4: Looking at these angles, there is insufficient evidence to determine if the ball makes contact. The Geelong attack is moved before crossing the goal line. Decision on the scoreboard.
3: That would have been remarkable.
1: The arc has robbed us of one of the greatest goals in football history.
3: Well, it was... You know,
2: it was clear, wasn't it?
3: Similar to, do you remember Alan Dydek against Geelong did a similar one?
1: This was better.
3: You reckon?
1: Because it didn't bounce. It went straight to him
3: on the floor.
1: He's kicked it out of midair.
3: But it was that kind of play where he's holding off the opposition and managed to get a boot to it.
1: It's a behind. Margin 13 points the way of the Dockers as the Cats take the mark from the kick-in.
0: Where were these cameras we were promised that would solve these issues? Yeah. Inside forward 50 from the Cats off the boot of Guthrie. Just trying to get it out of there was Henry again. Dempsey moved it on close. Swept the hand pass in the direction of Dangerfield. Gave it to Neil. Threw it on the boot. He's missed the lots. Out of bounds on the full.
2: There's a fair bit happening in the front half of the Cats at the moment.
3: I'll tell you what, they've also managed to do something. They've had the last two centre clearances as well to start the quarter.
2: Oh, that's a goal. They're showing the replay again on the screen. That's a goal. Sorry.
3: Yeah, they've robbed us of a good goal there.
0: I agree. Kick beyond defensive 50.
2: Interesting, the margin's quite small at the end.
3: Yeah.
2: The talking point.
0: It does save them, me bagging them on the Sunday footy forum about how you can't have goal of the year in finals again, which I find ridiculous. The Cats kick back towards full forward and close has worked underneath the football.
1: Oh,
0: McDonald, who did really well and then kicked straight into Ollie Henry. Ricocheted off him. Fortunately for the Dogs, it came to Chapman. Hand pass back into traffic. Here's McDonald again. Hand passing, though, onto the ground. It came to Dangerfield. Hands it off again. And the shot at goal misses.
2: Oh,
0: it wasn't far away. Mullen. They are under the pump here, Fremantle. And they'll go long beyond defensive 50 as they bring the ball back into play. Erasmus moves it to Tracy, who marks.
3: Their defensive work is so much better. Fremantle are looking up and seeing a wall of blue and white hoops.
1: It's 4-on-2 up the line, and that's where Tracy's forced to kick. Jackson's the target, works his way to the front, can't mark, but roves the footy. Handball to Brayshaw, has an option in the pocket. Voss is tracking back. That's where the kick goes. Voss rises and marks.
2: Oh, no, Dudley. Dudley did a great job just getting in the way of Bruin trying to attack that contest. He was 1-on-2 against. Dudley just said, no, I'll stand here. You've got to get around me.
1: I had the 4-on-2 before that, the Cats, and Jackson just managed to win the footy. Right forward pocket for Patrick Voss. He's got 2 goals already. He's going to go with a check sign. The banana is coming.
3: Looks like he's going to kick a left footed tour.
1: Voss boots the ball as hard as he can, and he misses everything across the face. He kicked that like he was kicking it from 75 metres out. He has missed everything. Free kick Geelong.
2: It was never going
1: right back pocket.
2: He was never
3: very straight. I've never seen him do that.
2: He's never going to kick that.
0: He was determined he was going to kick it as hard as he could. I'm surprised it stayed in the stadium.
3: Looked like an Oz kick ad.
2: That's a good cook.
0: It's very good. Humphreys beyond defensive 50 for the Cats. And Ryan done well against O'Sullivan. Punches it across the boundary line for a throw-in. Left half back for Geelong. 12 points the difference. As we see again, I still can't see how Dempsey, with his boot where it was, it's definitely flicked the arm of Johnson on the way through.
2: Yeah.
0: The last touch was off the pink boot of Dempsey. And that's one of the great goals that we'll never see as a goal. Forget the score, but that's one of those goals we should be talking about for years to come. Here comes Edwards, winning it down from the restart for the Cats. Out after it, Warner gathered it. Otten did well to get in front of his opponent, and O'Connor, the Dockers move it towards Clark. from the centre square. He'll kick inside forward 50, Humphrey.

0: freezes up, marking defensively again for Geelong. What a player he is. Moving it out towards Mullen, who marks and plays on immediately. He'll go looking for Myers, who marks between Reinhardt back and centre wing, southern side.
1: Myers had numbers inboard, decided to go down the line instead. Able to find Polkinghorne, long way from home. Myers continues the run, chose not to give the handball. Polkinghorne goes inside forward, 50. Chapman to the front, couldn't mark. Wilshire at the back gathers, somehow gets a handball. Ollie Henry goes the fend off, releases the ball out. O'Sullivan snaps and it's smothered. Oh, looking for his second goal at the top level, O'Sullivan.
2: Mitch, you and I were talking pre-game, he's having set shots for goal. We're saying, what's he doing having set shots for goal practice? He won't be there.
1: He is now running 70 metres back from where he was. The ball ricocheted out of bounds. It'll be tossed back in right forward pocket. Jackson up against Neil on this occasion. Jackson to the front, taps it down. Clark, the first one there, went without it. Sarong immediately tackled, taken to ground. Ball up to come. Right forward pocket for the Cats.
3: I can't hear through the headphones, but is that a Geelong chant down in the forward line for them? Couldn't tell if it was Geelong or
2: Freo. Yeah, I'm not sure. I want some Wolfie time. That's what I want.
0: Well, we're not far away from Wolfie time territory on the scoreboard. A Cash Fotodar might be able to enlighten us. And Cash is downstairs.
4: Yeah, definitely a Freo chant. They're trying to get behind their team and get them to lift.
0: Offhand, it comes down to Myers. Manahan up against the boundary, right forward pocket. Snaps, misses. He's having some finals campaign. What he's done in the last couple of weeks as well. Minor score, 8-6-54. The Cats, 10-5-65. The Dockers, 11 gone in the third.
1: Warner marked it. The umpire caught him to play on. And he went back to Ryan. I'm not too sure why he caught him to play on.
3: Blixar's as the ruckman at the moment is just sitting behind the ball. He's probably seen him trying to impact this contest.
1: That's where Ryan sends the kick. He's looking for Jackson or Tracy. Fisted from behind by Jack Henry. Down to his brother, Ollie, who's spun into trouble. Tackled by Tracy holding the ball. Defensive side of the northern wing.
4: That's brutal.
1: Well, he spun into it, but never really had any prior. He hit it so fast, the contest. It was stiff. Tracy goes up the wing to Alex Pierce, who takes the mark. Murphy Reid ran past, decided not to give it. The Cats getting numbers back quickly. Well set up Geelong. Pierce panicked for a moment. Instead, he retreats by foot to Ryan, who goes inboard to the centre square to Chapman. Comes back out to Ryan on this northern wing.
2: This is a much more Geelong defensive setup now. We didn't see it in the first half.
3: And they're absolutely owning the corridor with numbers.
2: Taking the speed away.
0: Ryan will go long down the line. Towards Ryan half forward. Spoil came from Henry at the back. Down to Humphreys. Spoil to Ollie Henry. Back to Jack Henry. Shares it again to Wiltshire. On to Myers. Runs towards left half forward. Chip short. That was clever. Far enough to be a mark. Manner decides to play on. Wheels around from 50 out. Misses to the left-hand side. Options are plenty forward of him. Minor score. It is now a 10-point game in favour of the Dockers. 12 gone third term.
1: Fremantle under siege here.
2: 7-2 inside 50s this quarter in favour of the Cats.
1: Cats are always going to come. And they're throwing their punch right now. Chapman.
3: 4-1 in clearance as well.
1: Has the kick in duties, long towards the wing. Off hands out the back. Murphy Reid gathers on the logo. Takes a bounce. Takes a second. Runs through the wing. Now kicks inside 50. Can't find the target. Terrible kick.
2: In between two. Didn't know what to do.
1: Straight to O'Sullivan of the Cats, who can go across his own defence of 50 to Bruin. Has Mullen running further afield. Instead goes longer and finds Blitzarms. Southern edge of the centre square.
2: Jackson's on the bench. This is the chance for Blitzarms to impact in general play.
1: Blitzarms goes short to Myers, having a real impact. Marks it on the logo on that outer wing. Rolls onto his right boot, drills one towards half forward. Warner comes across, punches it away. Falls into the lap, though, of Mullen. Mullen on his left boot, kicks inside 50. Ryan takes down Ollie Henry. Free kick going the way of the Cats. Clumsy by Luke Ryan.
2: It's a good word for it, Mitch.
3: Yeah, it was clumsy, but it was also a little bit weak at the knees, maybe, from Henry, which is forward craft. But
1: it's the number one rule I want to bring into the AFL, and it's an NFL rule, which is...
2: What is it?
1: The ball's uncatchable, which is called play on. Like, I think it missed them both by a mile. But it's a free kick right now in the AFL.
2: Yep. Interesting rule. I quite like that rule.
1: Ollie Henry's kicked two goals. This is from outside 50. Henry kicks. It's across the face. It misses.

0: Saints have got some chances.
1: They've got to take these opportunities.
0: They are missing key moments. 8-8-56 Geelong. Fremantle 10-5-65 as a quick kick in goes to Wagner.
2: 1-6 this quarter for Geelong to nothing.
3: They've left some chances out there, the Cats. They really should be in front. Here's Wagner. Kicks towards the outer side. Humphreys flew at the back. Murphy Reid, he's got players with him. Gathers, hands it on to Bolton. Dockers streaming forward. Bolton elects to pause, takes a bounce, goes back to Murphy Reid, to Bolton again. They're waxing around with it here. Comes again from Bolton, inside forward 50. He hits Dudley on the chest in the left forward pocket. Now, this would hurt Geelong if he converts here.
2: Really impressive work, wasn't it?
1: Yeah. Didn't want to blaze away. As we said, Geelong are doing a better job of getting numbers back inside the defensive 50. And presence of mind from Bolton not to blaze away.
2: Cats have come forward a few times in aerial contest and allowed Murphy Reid to
1: scoot through, unopposed.
2: That's a problem. It's all real well if you can win the ball and keep it forward, but if it gets out the back, you're in all sorts, as we've seen.
3: Dudley trying to become the game's leading goal kicker, has 2 goals, 1 so far. It's a tight angle, left forward pocket from 47 metres out. It's going to be across the face. 2-2 now tonight for him. Back to a... what is it, an 11-point lead? 10-point lead. 10-6-66 to 8-8-56. 15 gone in the third. Dockers over the Cats. Finals footy on ABC Sport.
1: This is an opportunity to blitz us to try and blow up Mason Cox while Jackson is having a rest, because Cox has no chance of staying with the athlete.
0: Bruin took the kick in. Cameron was the target. He was tunnelled by his own man. Freo win the ball back. Handball to Sarong. He just lays on top as he's tackled. Gee, that's lucky. He had an arm free.
2: Cameron gets up after the big flight.
0: All up, Cox v Blitzars. Cox taps it down. No one could get to it immediately. Eventually, Mullen grabbed it, gave it straight to the Dockers, though. Brayshaw, handball forward to Murphy Reid. Has Atkins hot on his tail. Takes a bounce, wiggles and waggles, loses the ball, handballs it out into space. He's tackled. Here come the Cats. Ball handballed inboard to Mullen. He's tackled by his opposite number in Wagner. Umpire said higher. Yes. It was O'Connor, actually.
2: Search for it. Got it.
0: O'Connor goes inboard. Finds Cameron, who's back to his feet after taking a tumble. It's a dangerous kick inside. Blitzarve's mark attempt was spoiled by Tracy. The Dockers turn it over. Tracy's handball way too hot for Frederick. Allows Jack Henry to get it. Handball's out into space on the wing in front of Bruin. Bruin's kick towards Wilshire. McVee is there. The Cats have the numbers. Wilshire gathered. Handball inboard to Humphreys. Steps around Michael Frederick. Takes the bounce. Runs on his left. Kicks inside 50. Henry was pushed.
1: That's a tunnel.
2: That's a bad free kick.
0: Ollie Henry completely tunnelled by Heath Chapman.
2: He hurt his shoulder too.
0: And he came down hard. Free kick directly in front, 35 metres out.
1: It was an early jump from Henry to try and get to the high ball. And hands in the back. Just at the hips, wasn't it? It wasn't a huge...
0: wasn't as much of a shove as more of he turned him a little bit.
2: Yeah, you can't do that.
0: Just put him off balance.
2: Blokes are at pace, jumping at the footy. That's what we're trying to eliminate from the competition. You can't do that.
0: Ollie Henry. He's looking for his third goal. He kicks it.
2: Oh, game on.
0: The Cats are back within a goal. Margin is 4 points in the third term. 9-8-62 Geelong. Fremantle 10-6-66. 17 and a half travelled in the third. Finals footy on ABC Sports. Sharad Wellingham, Daniel Harford.
1: It was the change of angles from Lawson Humphreys, wasn't it? The contest, it was numbers around the contest, his ability to grab the ball, break away. Everybody anticipated him going one way, but because he's so ambidextrous, doesn't matter which leg he kicks it with, he was able to kick it with his left and draw it across the body. I don't think anybody saw the kick going in that direction, but it was a beautiful lead from Henry.
2: Contested possession, 19-14 in favour of the Cats. Clearance 4-2, centre bounce 2-0.
1: Ground ball
2: 9-4
1: as well.
2: Inside 50s, ground balls 12-9. Everything is on Geelong's racket at the minute.
3: Throwing up again, Mason Cox wins this one down. Against Edwards, ball bobbles around. Erasmus able to gather, got it out to Young. Well, hand pass was a bit too hot for Bolton to gather. Bursting onto it, Holmes. Hand pass was poor. Down its way towards close. Got bumped out of it by Brayshaw. Allows Young to gather. They dodge that ball at the Dockers. Comes to Cox. Then to McVee. Inside forward 50. Good spoil. Atkins in front of Frederick. Spills out in the direction of Guthrie for the Cats. Hand pass to Lawson. Okay. Left half back. Beautiful kick off. Close going back. Had arms high above his head. Couldn't mark. At the back there for the Dockers is Young.

0: past Brayshaw to McVee, back to Brayshaw, through the centre square, comes the direction of Ryan, who'll kick over the top of the logo, southern wing to Wagner. He marks and plays on, runs the 60 out, kicks towards left ball forward, Amos at the back, great mark, falling backwards with the footy. He can go back and have a shot, 45-degree angle to the left from no more than 15 out.
1: Well, I hope they're getting around Andrew Brayshaw. His efforts to get the ball to Chase and Hunt, and the ball was free in front of us here in the broadcast wing. Got the body, got the ball loose, and then they were able to get the ball back in possession, was involved in another part of the chain. That was brilliant from Brayshaw. Great mark.
0: Litzov's had two to beat, really, but still a great grab by Amos. Needs to convert for the Dockers. Three steps, puts it through. Jai Amos, he's got his second. A much-needed one for Fremantle's confidence. The lead is out to double figures. It's 10 points once more. 11-6-72 to 9-8-62 as we hit time on in the third term. This is finals footy on ABC Sport, ABC Local Radio, News Radio, Sport Digital and streaming on ABC Listen. Before we hear from our experts, Daniel Harford and Jared Willingham, on the boundary, a cash photo done.
2: Yeah, Jack Henry having a little bit of an issue down here, having an ankle looked at by the medical staff. He's got the boot off at the moment while they check it out.
3: The decision from Brayshaw after he did all of that mountain of work to change angles and go through the middle and use the open side, because as we said, Geelong are doing a much better job of being represented in their D50 this quarter, so he has to go around them.
4: Ball back in the middle, Johnson has it for Fremantle, slung to ground by Smith, ball jarred free. Comes out to Holmes, to O'Connor, handball forward to Bailey Smith. Kick inside 50. Ollie Henry on the lead, takes the mark. Fremantle cannot stop him at the moment.
1: They're just not allowing Fremantle to keep moving at centre bounce at the minute. They're just locking them in the inside, so they've got the outside, stopping their run. O'Connor, terrific to get that handball out to
3: Smith. Inside to outside.
1: Yeah.
3: And that's where he's so damaging.
1: Really good. The Cats have worked it out. We knew they would.
4: Ollie Henry has had a great season after finding his way back into the side. Has three goals already on the night. Ollie Henry has four goals. The Cats will not go away. Margin back within a goal again. 4 points to lead for the Dockers. 10-8-68 Geelong, Fremantle 11-6-72, 21 and a half travelled in the third. Finals footy on ABC Sport, and Cash Fotodar is on the boundary.
2: Yeah, Heath Chapman's limped into the last couple of contests against Ollie Henry. Now he's taken himself off to the bench. He wasn't called for a rotation. He had to call Carl Warner to come on. And now he's having a chat with the doctors and going down into that little treatment area of the bench.
3: He took a little short step after that contest. Ollie Henry was fast out off the lead and looked like maybe a hamstring potentially.
4: He was rested against Carlton, managed, but Justin Lomu revealed last week he actually had a bit of a hamstring issue that they scanned and it said it was clear, but they rested him anyway.
3: Look how much this halfie, so they've recognised that what Geelong are trying to do is get them the inside, and they are spread way away from this ball up.
1: And they're giving away a free coming across the line. Jackson, it's the first mistake he's made all night.
0: Edwards takes the free by using his hand. Hand passes on in turn to Smith, stabs it inside forward 50, his danger field. And an opportunity now to give the Cats the first lead of the evening at the 23-minute mark of the third. Patrick Dangerfield will shoot from about 50 out, 45-degree angle to the right.
1: Let's check that replay of the centre bounce. Didn't look too much in there, Chaz.
3: No, that's what I was just a bit perplexed by that.
0: Patrick Dangerfield has one goal this evening. In his 33rd final, Dangerfield's kick sees the Cats fans rise to their feet at the Farmer Freeway end of Perth Stadium. Appropriately named tonight, the Cats hit the front. They're up by 2 points, 11-8-74 to Fremantle, 11-6-72. It is the first time Geelong has been in front all evening.
1: Five of the last six. Either side of halftime and four of the first five this quarter. And it's been all set up and structure, I reckon, Chaz. It's been
3: absolutely
1: the way they've defended behind the ball, have taken the speed out of Fremantle's offensive play, and their work at contest, at stoppage in particular, has been a masterclass in how to stop the

0: Push them onto the inside. Get the ball to drop nice and tight.
1: I know we saw a free kick at the last one, but what Freo then tried to do is drag everyone away from the circle and give themselves as much space as possible. They reverted back to being nice and tight here.
2: Jackson and Edwards go at it. Ball comes down into the path of Brayshaw. Shoved off it. Erasmus gathered for the Dockers. Handball was hot for Jackson. Still managed to get it to Bolton. Kick towards left side forward. Switkowski against Atkins. Atkins was great. Punched it down towards Dempsey. Off to O'Sullivan. Back by hand to Dempsey. Loops the handball towards Atkins. Switkowski knocks it away. Bolton slips, allowed O'Connor to come in and take it. The Cats release again. Atkins kick up towards Manor. He drops it right on the boundary line. It goes out of bounds. They're away again. A cash photo downstairs.
3: It was a knee they were looking at for Heath Chapman, but Freeman will tell me he's okay and we'll come back on.
2: Okay. Ball to be spun back in. Southern side of Perth Stadium. Under the bright lights. Jackson up against Edwards. Jackson taps it down. Manor's the first one to it, but the boundary line beats him. They'll go again.
1: You can just see Bailey Smith calling up the Geelong defender in Atkins to the contest. So they've got an extra that they've called up. Where is it?
2: Geelong are leading.
0: The wingers roll back. Half forwards come up.
1: Yeah.
0: Cover the wings. So Fremantle should have someone sitting off their side as well.
2: Jackson and Edwards go at it again. Jackson tried to get a hand to it. Goes out the back of the stoppage. Dempsey tackled, lost it. Holmes comes in over the Cats. Releases a handball forward to Manor, who found space. Handball forward now to Smith. Dancing with the boundary line on the southern side. Smith inside 50. Ryan did well to punch it away. Dangerfield roved it though. Got around one. Got around two. Snap around the body was smothered. Pierce went up, couldn't take it. Henry, Ollie Henry. Handball forward to close. Handball to Cameron from the goal square.
0: Numbers.
2: The Cats have kicked another. Jeremy Cameron with his second. And they are steamrolling at the moment, Geelong. They've kicked, was it, six of the last seven goals, Geelong. And their margin, their lead, is out to 8 points. 12-8-80 lead Fremantle. 11-6-72, 26 gone in the third term. Finals footy on ABC Sport.
1: Really interesting what they're doing at the stoppages, isn't it? Because it's really confusing. But what Geelong were able to do there was have Manor spit forward from the contest, and then it became that leapfrog.
0: So did
1: Bailey
0: Wiltshire.
1: Smith.
0: Overside. Wiltshire did the same thing. Look at this. 7 forward 50 ground ball gets to nil in this quarter in favour of Geelong. Every time the ball's on the deck, there's a Geelong player inside forward 50 by themselves.
4: 5-1 in this quarter. The Cats in front by 8 points. Dockers win the restart. Jackson tried to work it away. Johnson was taken high by Bailey Smith. And he'll have the free kick forward to the logo. Plays on immediately by hand from the southern wing to Clark. Clark will thump it long to full forward. Amos is up, squirt at the back. Came from Jack Henry. Blitzarves out after it. Frederick tackles him. Ball spins across the boundary line for a throw-in. Deep in the right forward pocket for the Dockers.
1: Definitely calls for an in the back there, potentially against Blitzarves.
0: I don't know how he doesn't get it.
1: Well, Frederick's fallen straight into his back.
4: I guess the aim at Frederick has actually tried to lean to the right-hand side as he's completed the tackle. Throwing in again. Jackson up against Edwards. Jackson got the fist to it. Umpire spotted a free kick. It's going the way.
0: Jackson, I reckon Edwards reaching over.
4: Of the Dockers.
0: Yeah. Edwards reaching over. Jackson had great position. Hard man to get past. You see the replay.
1: Check his run at exactly the right time.
0: Just a big wrap around with the left arm.
4: Yep,
0: around the chops.
4: Got him around the bottom of the chin. Whack.
0: This is twitchy bum time for Lukey Jackson. This needs to go through.
4: Has big game experience on this ground. Part of Melbourne's premiership winning side in 2021. This is 8th final. All Australian this year. Without a score so far tonight, huge moment for Fremantle. We're right behind the kick, and Jackson delivers from 45 metres out in the right forward pocket. He wheels around to try to motivate the crowd and get them up and about, and they respond as well. Geelong's lead back to a 2-point advantage at the 28-minute mark of the third. They're 12-8-80 to Fremantle, 12-6-78. This is some game of finals footy. The semi-final on ABC Sport. Your experts, Sherrod William and Daniel Harford.
1: Well, you say clumsy, don't we? But it's because of Jackson's ability to recognise the drop zone really quick.

0: worked his way towards it, yep. and just caught Edwards really trying to lunge at the contest and checked his run, backed up into Edwards at exactly the right time and drew the free kick beautifully.
1: Yeah, good craft. Jeremy. And what a finish. I mean, that's a big moment.
0: Big goal.
2: Jeremy Cameron, Patrick Dangerfield, the two deepest forwards for the Cats. They're two superstars. Ball in the middle. Jackson tapped it down to Young. Had it knocked out of his hand. Was being held. Free kick, Fremantle. Advantage pays. Sarong inside 50. Tracy Marks on the lead.
1: This is good from Freo.
0: This is resilient.
1: They've been punched almost out cold this third term. But they've stood up against the rope. Now they're starting to throw a couple back.
2: Josh Tracy hasn't kicked one tonight. He'll kick from outside 50, 45 degree angle to the left. To put Fremantle back in front. Tracy does the job. Standing up when it matters, Josh Tracy gets his first of the night and the Dockers retake the lead. 4-point margin restored for Fremantle. 13-6, 84 at the home side. The Cats at 12-8, 80. 30 minutes gone in the third term. Finals footy on ABC Sport.
1: Well, it's their first goal from centre bounce. They're 6-1 for the game. First goal for this quarter from centre bounce. 6 for the game. The Cats kick 4. It's extraordinary. It's a return for both teams. But that's a clutch finish again. We talked about his impact early in the game where
0: it was more physical and presence.
1: Yep, spot on.
0: It's really good for him to be able to impact the scoreboard as well and get his confidence up. Often those kind of impacts are a way to get yourself into the game, and now he's actually impacted.
1: And they're big blokes. Jackson and Tracy, big blokes who everyone responds to, have done big things.
3: Freo kicked the last two of the game. They'll get the clearance again from the restart of Sarong. Throws boot to ball, kicks high towards right half forward. Massive pack up off hands, close at the drop. Had it, gave it to Bruin. Not sure where his hand pass was meant to go. Has to follow it up himself. Tapped it in the direction of the boundary line. It's across for a throw in. Right half forward for Freo.
0: Well, they flip the script inside the centre square and it's them opening outside now and getting onto the loose ball very quickly.
3: Hayley Smith, by the way, with 21 touches, leads all comers. Brayshaw, the best of the Dockers, with 18 as the ball is swung back into play. Jackson, front position, palmed it down straight to Smith. There's another disposal. Kick up in the air across half back. That's a good mark. Ball came over his right shoulder, leaping into the air. Clark completes the grab. Stands in the centre square. Very congested forward 50 for Freo. Sends it to the teeth of goal. They come from everywhere. Cats get a fist on the footy. Tracking it is Stewart to the boundary line. It's across for a throw-in deep in the right forward pocket. That's for the Dockers, who lead by 4 points. 32 gone in the third.
0: Get in front of him, Edwards.
2: Long quarters, because they're kicking a lot of goals, these two sides. Deep into time on. All spun back in. Jackson gets to the front. Edwards tries to reach over the top. Jackson follows up. Puts Bailey Smith under pressure. He can't pick it up. Sarong can. Gives it to Jackson. Snap across the face all the way to the left forward pocket. It stays in. Frederick can gather for the Dockers. He's under pressure. Snaps around the body. Over the head of everyone. To the line. Jackson sockets it through.
0: The whistle is
2: gone. Oh, the umpire's going to bring it back.
0: Yeah. Everyone was standing around saying the whistle's being blown. Get it back to the...
1: they couldn't hear it. They just couldn't hear the whistle.
2: Out of bounds. And this is one they'd want to get right as well.
0: No one could hear a thing.
1: Great theatre.
2: Boundary umpire in great position made the call. Said Frederick was out of bounds before he screwed it around his body.
0: And the call was up before.
2: We have a good angle on the screen. It's well out.
0: The only person being further out than that was Hodgie.
2: Well out of bounds. That was out of bounds, Sharon.
1: Wayne Harm says hello.
2: Ball tossed back in. Left forward pocket with the Dockers. Jackson got to the front. Edwards over the shoulder again. Jackson roved it. Handball to Voss. Voss kick on goal. And brilliant by Luke Jackson to set him up. Probably could have had a free kick, to be honest, but they'll take the goal. 14-6, 90 the Dockers. 12-8, 80 the Cats. 33 minutes gone in the third. They're being tested and they're responding.
0: He's just a little bit too reactive. I know it's Jackson. You've got to mind what he's doing, but he's got to fight for that front position. Jackson fights, gets to the front, but then his follow-up. Like it's really hard to stop, but he's got to have the confidence to get to the front and make sure that his mids are mind in the back of the stoppage. I can understand he doesn't want him flicking it over the back,

0: he's got to have the confidence to get to the front because Jackson is just too damaging at the moment at those forward 50 stoppages.
1: Tom Stewart got a bit aggressive with his positioning. He is way ahead of Patrick Voss before the ball was won by either team. Once it was won by Jackson, Stewart was toast.
2: Frio has now kicked 10 goals from stoppage. They lead by 10 points from the restart. Players just went crashing down. Bailey Smith tried to take it away. Tackled by Bolton. Bolton will get the free kick. Plays on by hand to Clark from the defensive edge of the centre circles. Drives it up the middle. O'Sullivan through his hands. Did he illegally work Tracy out from under the football? No, according to the officials. Ball's locked in, ball up.
1: That's the right call.
2: Amos, last player up off the deck. Throwing up inside the Dockers forward 50. Edwards palmed it down. There's a free kick for an over-the-shoulder decision. It's going Frio's way. Jackson's got it again.
1: He's the man.
0: Talk about impact.
1: Just cannot get a hold of him, Edwards, at the moment. He's decided to take this team by the scruff of the neck and say, Karen, come with me, fellas.
0: Yep.
1: What a performance. They've kicked 3 goals in the last 5 minutes. This will be 4-7. After trailing by, what was it, 8 points?
2: 8 points. Responded with 3 unanswered goals, looking for 4 straight goals as we head to three-quarter time. Luke Jackson delivered a moment ago when required. Kicks on its way from Jackson's boot. Fremantle lead by 16 points. Luke Jackson, he's got a second. And the Dockers wrench back the lead at the final change. Geelong took the lead in the 23rd minute, extended it to 8 points in the 26th. And then Fremantle in the 29th, the 30th, the 32nd, and after the siren of three-quarter time, have kicked goal after goal after goal after goal to lead 15-6-96 to Geelong 12-8-80 with 1 quarter to play. Paddy Boss has got 3 for the Dockers, Dudley with 2, Amos with a couple, Bolton with 2, and then Jackson also with 2. Mason Cox, Hayden Young, and Michael Frederick, the other goal kickers. For the Cats, Ollie Henry with 4. Paddy Dangerfield with 2. Shannon Neal with 2. Jeremy Cameron with 2. And singles to Manor and to Wiltshire. What a game of footy we've got. It's win or your season is over. And it's still up for grabs with a 16-point advantage to the Dockers at three-quarter time. We'll hear from our experts, Sharad Wellingham and Daniel Harford, shortly. 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
2: Hand passes on in turn to Smith. Stabs it inside forward 50. Here's Dangerfield. And an opportunity now to give the Cats the first lead of the evening. Patrick Dangerfield will shoot from about 50 out, 45 degree angle to the right. Dangerfield's kick sees the Cats fans rise to their feet at the Farmer Freeway end of Perth Stadium. Appropriately named tonight, the Cats hit the front. Dangerfield roved it though, got around one, got around two. Snap around the body was smothered. Pierce went up, couldn't take it. Henry, Ollie Henry, handball forward to close, handball to Cameron from the goal square.
1: Numbers.
2: The Cats have kicked another. Jeremy Cameron with his second. And they are steamrolling at the moment, Geelong. Free kick, Fremantle, advantage paid. Sarong inside 50. Tracy Marks on the lead. He'll kick from outside 50, 45 degree angle to the left to put Fremantle back in front. Tracy does the job.

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1: What a quarter that was, the third term. The Cats trailed by 21 points at halftime, fought back to lead by 8 points at the 26-minute mark, and then the Dockers

0: on my back, I'm going to take you with me. And he's done it so many times before where his impact is so felt. And Edwards, it's not like he's got to do anything miraculous. He's just got to try and nullify his ability to not just get the hit out, but it's his follow-up and his ability to put the hands out for a teammate. Because for the most part, you'd say that for 80% of that quarter, Geelong did an absolutely awesome job. Now, they kicked five goals, six behinds for the quarter. They will absolutely be ruining some of their missed opportunities because they've got no chances left, but they fought it back, didn't they? They got to work in the centre bounce. They managed to own the outside at stages, and as we said, if they were able to own the outside and react quicker, they were getting their loose ball gets and they were getting the clearances, and that's what they've got to try and do again. Own the outside, get the work done inside, pop it out to Bailey Smith and get the run in Holmes, Manor, these guys who have the ability to spit forward. And from Freo's point of view, Keep letting Jackson do his thing.
1: Well, what about this? In the last 7 minutes of the quarter, after Geelong's last goal, Jackson's had five disposals, no one was close, but four contested, four clearances and two goals.
0: Ridiculous.
1: And a goal assist. It's a ridiculous impact in 7 minutes when your team was under the pump. You coughed up a, whatever it was, 26-point lead at one stage through the game. 8 points down. Who's going to stand up? And he said, I'll do it. And he's remarkable.
2: 2021, the Dogs came at Melbourne. And they burned them at the end of the third quarter. And it was on the back of Gawn went out of the ruck.
0: And he had to almost,
2: in the middle.
0: He had to wrestle Gawny out of the middle. Remember?
2: It was like, to say, get out, it's my
0: let
2: turn.
0: Let me have a go. And he just went bang. So he's having a huge impact. And
1: what a player.
0: I emphasise that Edwards doesn't have to try and do too much. He just has to be able to stop his impact when Jackson hits the ground.
3: One quarter to play. Who survives? Who bows out? Let's find out as Edwards for the Cats wins it down against the Dockers and emerging with it. Well done out of that. Mullen gets a kick away inside forward 50. First react, Warner for the Dockers. Hand passes back to his captain in Pierce. Then to Warner, now to Chapman, wrapped up by Dangerfield, just got the hands free, gave it to Clark, and then a booming kick towards the southern wing. No mark taken at the drop, Switkowski went over the top of it, picked up by Jackson, his hand pass intercepted by Bruin, sends it long inside forward 50, Chapman met it at pace, coming the other way. He's able to stand in the tackle, got it away to Johnson, then to Clark, now to Brayshaw. Hand passing it forward to Jackson, back to Clark again. Runs into the centre square and then switches play out to the northern wing. And Erasmus marks for the Dockers, who lead by 16.
2: Erasmus rolls, plays on, kicks up towards Frederick, over the back, there to mop up for the Cats. No Sullivan, handball to Humphreys. They bring it back down the northern wing. Nice kick inboard to Neil on the logo, centre wing.
0: Oh, one-on-ones ahead of him.
1: Smith in the middle.
2: Players everywhere. Smith still running forward, screaming for the footy. Instead, handballs it to Jeremy Cameron. Running pass. Kicks inside forward 50. Here's the danger man, Ollie Henry. Can't mark on this occasion. Spills back to the Dockers. Ryan handball to Clark. Inboard to Johnson. Under pressure, handballs it to Chapman. Here go the Dockers. Through the middle. They've got numbers out. Voss is there. Bolton kicks long. Jack Henry, brilliant. Left his man, spoiled at 30 metres. Only as far as the Dockers, though. Handball to Brayshaw. Ran into trouble and just coughed it up to Dempsey. The Cats are out now. Kick goes to Myers on the southern side. Stepped off his line, called to play on. The Dockers don't hear it. Now they do. Myers' kick inside 50 is a bullet.
1: Oh, wow.
2: What a kick onto the sliding chest of Henry. Brilliant kick from Brian Myers in trademark cross-the-body spearing fashion.
1: Wow,
0: it's a nightmare to try and defend in front of, wouldn't it be? You're trying to read the cues and watch where he's looking, and he's just...
2: Kick of the night.
0: Kick of the night, yeah. Other than Dempsey's non-goal.
2: Didn't count, didn't hit his boot. Wasn't a kick.
0: 4-1 for Henry tonight, having a big impact. Can he do it at a crucial time here?
2: Ollie Henry, for five goals in a semi-final, he misses everything.
1: Well, it would have been a nice story for the folks to tell at home, because it started with Jack, could have finished with Ollie.
0: As Freo were out, weren't they? There was a little bit of hang on the ball, but his impact and decision to come forward was absolutely critical.
3: Remains a 16-point lead for the Dockers. 3 minutes into the last. Kick is long beyond defensive 50. Off the hands of Edwards, front position. Spills away in direction of Dempsey. Tapped it back towards Myers. Back to Dempsey. Kicks up in the air. Dockers had the numbers. No mark taken. Nolan did well to get involved. Still down to Johnson. Oh, hospital hand pass to Chapman. O'Connor got him. It was good enough to get a hand pass away, though. Went to Tracy and then to...

0: out to Young. They're away, Fremantle. They've got the numerical advantage inside forward 50. Oh. Young pauses, not sure why, and eventually does kick. Allows the Cats to get numbers towards Frederick. They punch it away. Spilled out by the boss, who runs it along the ground. Oh. Great despairing effort. Cameron, a long way from where you normally seem, stuck the fist out, punches it through for a rush behind. 17-point lead to Fremantle. 3.5 gone, final turn.
1: Big kick into Humphreys.
2: Going through too, I reckon, that bus dribble.
1: It certainly was. Humphreys back to Cameron. Did a brilliant job, Humphreys, moment ago. It was a 2-on-1 against him, and he just put the doubt in Hayden Young's mind and forced him to take the worst of all options, really. The Cats through left half back, O'Sullivan kicks long to the wing. Dempsey sets himself, can't mark, follows up the ball. Brayshaw knocks him off it, allows Sarong to come in. Tumbles the ball inside 50. Cameron's playing behind the footy. There to meet it is Jez. Kicks immediately. The Cats have the outnumber here, but Pierce takes the mark. Dempsey was sweating for the drop. Didn't come. Pierce goes across his defensive 50. Chapman drops an uncontested mark. Able to clean up and go by hand to Clark. Now out to the northern wing where Ryan has some space. Kicks long to half forward. Tracy v. Stewart. Tracy too strong. Marks right on the paint. He's within range. And he points to the big sticks. Just too strong. Josh Tracy.
0: Paddy Voss in the goal square saying, have a go.
1: The 24-year-old against the 33-year-old and youth one out. This is a big moment.
2: It's a pointed comment.
1: I looked at half. Josh Tracy from 55 metres out. Strikes it beautifully. It's short and it's punched through. Didn't have the journey. And Tom Stewart just let him know about it with a wry smile.
3: Strangely, had a look down at the turf as if he's maybe slipped a little bit. We haven't seen that in a few, probably a month now.
1: 18-point margin, 15-8-98. The Dockers, Geelong 12-8-80.
0: So it's a clean 3 goals of difference as Bruin brings it back into play. Long kick out towards Dempsey. Johnson up against him. Johnson wins the battle, gathers the football off the deck, kicks in the direction of Frederick. He marks hard up against the boundary, right forward pocket, 25 from goal.
3: Huge contest from Johnson because they're trying to isolate Dempsey out on the wing there, because we know how good he is above his head, but just his ability to keep his feet in the contest and then burn away.
2: It's a great call, Clint. They're winning the moments, Fremantle at the moment.
0: Michael Frederick in his fifth final has one goal tonight. Snaps around the body. The roar you can feel as the Dockers put their lead out to 24 points. 16-8-104. 12-8-80 at the 6-minute mark of the final term. The Cats staring at elimination of 2026. The Dockers with an eye to a prelim final. But this game isn't over yet on ABC Sport.
2: Well, hats off to them. They've done an amazing job in the back end of that third quarter and the way they've set up this last quarter. They're taking all the moments and they're getting back to their DNA. 10-5 at contest again now in this last quarter so far has been really important.
1: You called it, Shaz, that the Dempsey-Johnson contest, about 4 Dockers got over to Matthew Johnson, really got around him. Ollie Dempsey.
2: So they're in a great position now, the Dockers, because Geelong have to chase the game.
1: Ball back in the middle. Manor ran onto it. Slipped under pressure from Brayshaw. Allowed Jackson to get it. Little fend off back on Manor. Now releases the handball to Fremantle to Wagner. Back to Jackson, who fumbled. Goes and gathers. Handball to Murphy Reed at his bootlaces. Couldn't pick it up. Humphreys is on top of him. He's trying to play tunnel balls. The umpire circles it. Bounces back in, and the umpire's about to call the ball up. Instead, it's come out free. Humphreys has dived on it, unlucky, but it's holding the ball. The umpire was just about to call the ball up. It came free, and Humphreys, in desperation, dived on it. It was correctly adjudicated, but maybe should have been a ball up before he actually had the chance.
3: Yeah, that's what I'm surprised by, how late they took to.
1: Murphy Reed has the ball. Inside 50, Tracy, big contest, couldn't mark. Bruin overruns it, coming through Erasmus, sidestep, left foot towards goal, all the way to the line, and Jack Henry punches it through. Couple of sore bodies, Connor O'Sullivan, one of them. Minor score makes it a 25-point margin. 16-9-105 the Dockers, 12-8-80 the Cats. 8 minutes played in the final term. Finals footy, ABC Sport.
0: The old handy point, perhaps. You 25 betcha. Points.
2: You betcha.
0: Cats working it around by foot inside their defensive 50.

0: Dilly, a long kick by Myers towards the southern wing. No mark taken. Warner attacked the football for the Dockers. Got it to Chapman. Tackled by Close. Ball jarred out. Close is going to see a push.
1: Pushing the back
0: against him. The Fremantle Dockers will have it to Chapman.
1: Pushing back after holding the ball.
0: Dangerous kick back into the middle of the ground. One down here by Wiltshire. Allows Dangerfield to gather. Gave it to Myers. Back to Dangerfield from 55 out from goal. Decides to go himself. Not with this kick.
2: Oh, had three teammates running inside forward 50.
3: He did. Three ahead of the game. That's bad from Patrick. Normally, that's what happens in the big moments.
0: Normally prepared to back Paddy from there, but not on that one. No, a cash voted are downstairs.
4: O'Sullivan's come off. He copped a knee in the backside from Tracy in that marking contest.
5: They want to get him back out there. He's had a terrific year. Connor O'Sullivan in the All-Australian squad. Just missed out, but he's got a bright future. The Dockers through McDonald. Kick to the wing. Jackson and Tracy couldn't mark. Murphy Reed through traffic. Got a handball to no one. Blitz Sarves ran into Tracy. Brick wall tackled. Ball up. Of numbers around this footy. Up in the air, Jackson taps it down. Ricochet off Wagner, came to Bailey Smith. Handball out of the path of Manor. His handball knocked down by Brayshaw. Smith went and got it. Wagner went and got him and shoved him over the boundary line. It is the little moments that matter in finals. The Dockers just refuse to give up as the attendance goes on the screen. 59,725. That is a whopping crowd, Clint.
0: It is another record for Fremantle. Goes past their record last week against the Hawks. Their biggest ever home crowd at this venue.
5: Ball back in play. Murphy Reed tackled, lost it. Warner competes. Smith picks up the catch, just handballed it forward. Tapped away towards the boundary. The boundary beats Manor there. It's out of bounds just inside right half forward for the Cats. They trail by 24 points.
1: So what's that free say? It's about 500 or is it 1,500?
0: Absolute capacity is 61,266 from memory, or 226, but that's everybody. And as you know, there are certain places that have been sold, Shaz, so and they've been sold for 20 plus years, like the club directly opposite us. So people decide not to turn up because they fire the other team, for example. They don't have to turn up, and that's why it's not a full house.
3: And you can see three seats over there.
0: Yeah.
5: It's the biggest finals crowd that wasn't the grand final.
0: Yep.
5: Wow. Here.
0: And remember, for the grand final, everybody showed up. Throwing back in again as Blitzars just ripped his opponent Jackson out from the footy. Kicked towards goal. Back there, Chapman. Tackled here. Polkinghorne got him, but Chapman got a hand pass away. It came to Ryan. Clearing kick towards right half back. Holmes is there. Pauses for a moment. Gives it to Humphreys. And from left half forward, he'll kick back inside the left forward pocket. Ollie Henry went up, couldn't mark. McVee tried to shovel it away over the top at McDonald. He's tackled, comes out again to Close. On to Manor, now to Dempsey. Snaps towards goal. Not to be, a minor score. This into the left-hand side. 12-10-82 the Cats, 16-9-105 the Dockers. 12 minutes into the final turn, Frio's lead, 23 points.
3: Traditionally pretty good in this situation, the Cats, where they could squeeze. Keep the ball inside their forward half. Lock the ball back in their forward 50. Puts a pressure on the opponents trying to get out.
5: They're within four goals and they have the firepower to kick them. Long kick to the wing. Jackson Flew couldn't mark. Tracy roved it, then just tapped it towards Murphy Reed. Handball over the top of Switkowski. Took the tackle. Ball up to come.
3: Righto, Jackson off. So if you're Chris Scott, you've got to push everything forward now.
1: Get the ball forward at every cost, isn't it?
3: This is the time of the game to win it.
5: Cox into the ruck. Blitzar just slapped it forward, only into the path of Cox, who's tackled by Blitzar's dispossessed. A couple of Cats dive on top of it. Hayden Young somehow emerged. Handball out into space. Holmes got there first. Took possession of the Cats. Handball to Bailey Smith. Dangerous kick back inside the forward 50. McVee went back half-hearted. Dropped it. Ollie Henry gathers. Ollie Henry snaps. Ollie Henry is having a night. Ollie Henry has five goals in the semi-final and he's having a career night here at Perth Stadium. He keeps the Cats alive. 13-10-88 Geelong, 16-9-105 Fremantle, 17-point margin, back within three goals, 13 gone in the last.
1: And it was exactly from the contest, wasn't it? Someone just knocked it forward, get the ball in motion from the contest. And then the ability to, I suppose, recognise the space inside the forward 50 from Smith and draw it across his body again, not allowing the Fremantle defenders to set up as they like to do.
3: Never kicked five in a game before, Ollie Henry. as you say, Mitch, it's a career night. It's a good time to do it.

0: Good time to do it.
1: What a football team they are.
2: This is the opportunity. Cox in the ruck. Blitzarves his opponent. This has to be the moment Geelong squeeze and try and get some pressure on Fremantle.
1: They just do not go away, Geelong. Blitzarves against Mason Cox. It's thrown up. Cox wins it, slapped it forward. Beautifully read by Young. He's onto it for Fremantle. Kicks immediately towards full forward. Guthrie at the back. Worked Amos out from under the football. Clearing kick was not what he was hoping for. Using the soccer term, that was almost an own goal. Went across and through for a rush behind off the boot of Guthrie. 16-10 placed 13-10. 14 gone in the last. The Cats away and they'll bring it towards the northern wing.
3: Humphrey's got the 1-2. His kick, though, he's looking for Wiltshire, and Hayden Young had the size read it best as well. Mark's about 10 metres in on this northern wing from the interchange gates. He's called to play on. Kicks off a step towards half forward. Voss flies, couldn't take the mark at the back inside defensive 50. Guthrie just got the handball away to Henry before he was tackled. Looping handball to O'Connor. O'Connor down the boundary line. It's swinging. It found a teammate's chest. A teammate, though, was Brian Myers, who was on the bench. Is that an effective kick? I don't know. It's out on the full. And Young will have it back.
0: This is where Cox will try and stretch Blixtarves forward of the ball and try and take a mark inside forward 50.
3: Young goes back to left side foot. Big fist came from Blixtarves. Only in the path of Clark. 60 out for the Dockers. Inside 50. Amos lost his man. Dempsey brilliant came back and spoiled. The kick, the clearing kick though, falls into the arms of Sarong, who marks 48 out.
2: That's good forward pressure from Freo. Running at the defenders of the Cats, trying to squeeze the ball out under enormous pressure. That's what you build your forward pressure systems upon.
3: A cash photo downstairs. There's a Docker limping from the field.
4: Yeah, Hayden Young has limped straight off with the doctor. Doesn't look great.
3: He kicked that ball in and then...
2: straight off.
3: He came off, so that would imply it was a non-contact injury.
2: Not in the hamstring again, surely.
3: He's been brilliant tonight, Hayden Young. Caleb Sarong has the ball for the Dockers. One of their leaders, 52 metres out. Stands up, raises the arm. Young champion at the Dockers, three-time All-Australian, three-time Best and Fairest winner. He's trying to become an immortal premiership player. 17-10, 1-12 the Dockers. Geelong are 13-10, 88. 16 minutes gone, and just to remind you, the crowd, 59,725. Akash Bodanar's downstairs.
4: It's Hayden Young's left quad that they're working on.
2: The opposite side. That's a positive, isn't it?
3: He didn't look happy when he came off, though. There was just a little bit of that Hayden Young dejection.
0: He'd be hyper aware of everything that's, you know, with his
3: body.
0: Could
3: just be cramp, who knows?
0: Yeah.
3: Quads do cramp sometimes.
2: Well, and fatigue's a factor here. You can see the players, when the ball's out of the area, they're sucking it in as much as they can. They are cooked.
1: Back in the middle from the restart.
2: Danger
0: gone into the middle.
1: Yeah, he was in front of Bolton, couldn't gather. Picked up, though, eventually... Mullen will kick the Cats towards centre-half forward. Smith tapped it on. Matter on the burst. Ren onto it. Shoots on goal and he kicks it. Oh, as fast as you like. Straight up the middle. The pace that Matter hit that football at. And then he delivered when needed. Don't write him off. Not yet. Three-goal game. Fremantle's lead cut to 18 points. 14-10-94. That's the Cats. The Dockers are 17-10, 112. Matter gets his second of the evening.
0: Well, it was danger going in the middle, and his ability and experience to recognise that ball going outside, he was straight onto it. Even with those old legs, he was able to pounce onto the ball. But then how beautiful was that little knock-on from Smith, wasn't it? Perfect onto the lap of Manor.
3: Clear to say, fair game of footy.
2: Oh, it's a corker.
3: High scoring, high quality.
2: 31 goals.
3: This is it's been fast, it's been tough. And the Cats, they will not die wondering. Ball back in the middle. Neither ruck got a clean possession on it. The Cats try to come out the front through Mullen. Eventually gathers possession. Spins around on the spot. High ball to centre half forward. Erasmus came across.
2: Free kick off the ball.
3: Free kick off the ball. Going the way of Geelong.
2: Geelong.
0: Against
3: going
0: Pierce
3: to Shannon Neal. Against Alex Pierce for what you'd imagine would have to have been a hold. It was about 15 metres behind where the two players were going for the mark.
0: Here we go, replay up on the screen now.
2: Yes.
3: Oh,

0: grabs him as he tries to break away. There's not much in it.
1: Nothing in that.
2: Shannon Neal's directly in front. He's kicked two goals already. Used to play footy in front of the Fremantle headquarters as a young man. Now he's playing for the Cats and kicking goals in a final. He's got three. Geelong come back again. 15-10 at 100, the Cats. 17-10, 112, the Dockers. It is a clean two-goal game approaching the 19-minute mark of the fourth term. Finals footy on ABC Sports. Sharad Wellingham, Daniel Harford.
3: Jackson straight back into the middle, comes back off the bench.
0: Yeah.
3: The importance of him. Well, this is a bit strange, but, yeah. He's got to impact this centre circle, because if Geelong managed to get one here, it's pucker time, isn't it, Half?
0: It's twitchy bump time. Don't you worry about that. So how long was he on the bench for? Luke Jackson, trying to find that out. Because at two goals they've kicked, it's 4 minutes. They've kicked two goals in the 4 minutes.
4: He's back out there now. And
0: funnily enough, they get the ball.
4: One down by the Dockers, and it comes to Bolton, immediately flares it out to the southern wing. Johnson marks. Just holds it up for a second. He'll be told to move it on. He's standing on the outer edge of the logo. Southern side of Perth Stadium. The purple boots, he goes looking for Murphy Reid. Perfectly weighted kick over the top for Reid. Floated away from Mullen. And Reid has marked just inside forward 50. He's hard up against the boundary at right half forward, though.
0: Doesn't actually matter if he can get the distance here. Eating the 30 seconds will help.
4: And the old valuable point, too, to take it past two goals.
0: Yep.
4: Oh. Thought about laying it off for a moment. There are a couple of short leads on. Reid's decided to ignore them. Voss was desperate for it. Reid from hard up against the boundary. He's going to centre the football. Cox flew. Neal went as well, and Neal punches it through for a rush behind. 13-point lead to the Dockers.
0: Handy point.
4: We're into time on final term. Semi-final action. Finals footy on ABC Sport. Winner goes home. They're done for 2026. Loser, beg your pardon. Get it right, Clint.
2: Stewart runs, takes two bounces from the kick out, up towards Blitzarves, monstered by Jackson. Knocked the ball to his advantage, then missed the handball. Wiltshire gathered. Brayshaw grabbed him.
0: Blitzarves off. He's cramping.
3: Yeah.
0: Why would you kick it to Blitzarves and Jackson?
2: This is
3: avoiding Jackson at any cost.
0: Absolutely.
2: This is a battle of attrition. One of these teams has to go on next week to Sydney to face the Swans. Kick up the wing for the Cats. Myers can't mark. Under pressure from Wagner. Taken by Pierce for the Dockers. Handball backwards. Bolton out to get it. Somehow gets a handball back to Wagner. Forward handball to Pierce. To Erasmus. Under pressure. Taken aground. Got the handball back to Wagner again. Loops it out to Bolton. Holmes shuts him down. Forces him to kick dangerously inboard. Dockers have the numbers. Off hands out the back. Dudley just has to pick it up. Guthrie's there. Dudley back onto it. Steps around an opponent. Handballs across. Murphy Reid. Snap around the body. He had options. He had time. He missed.
3: Huge tackle from Tom Stewart to stop Dudley in his tracks there. Didn't give up on the tackle.
2: Margin out to 14 points. 15-10, 100. The Cats. The Dockers now 17-12, 1-14. He had more time, Murphy Reid.
4: Humphreys towards right half back, leaping up to mark. Here's Ollie Henry, 5 goals tonight. Smith goes surging down the commentary wing, receives the hand pass, kicks the right half forward off hands. Pierce at the drop, got it away to Ollie McDonald. Atkins wrapped him up. Ball up the call, right half forward for Geelong.
0: They have to get the ball away from Jackson.
3: Kick it to the other side.
0: Yeah, find another way. That's not going to work.
4: Jackson wins it down again, but it's straight to Mullen. It's wrapped up in a tackle by Sarong, and then Sarong forced to follow up with another big tackle as surging through was Atkins. Ball up again, just forward of the logo. Northern wing for the Cats. Jackson again palmed it down. Went to Erasmus for the Dockers. Here's Brayshaw. Another disposal for him. Kicks towards Mason Cox. Couldn't mark. Good score came from Guthrie. Got support from Bruin. Hand pass wasn't great. O'Sullivan has to go to ground. Right with him, Tracy. Shovel the hand pass out the side. It's been locked in again. Left half forward for the Dockers, who lead by 14. 23 minutes gone in the final term. It's a do-or-die semi-final on ABC Sport.
2: Jackson, front position, taps it down. Oh, Sarong spilt it, went without it. O'Connor gathered for the Cats. Handball to Holmes. High snap up the wing. Clark in the middle takes the mark, but Henry was being held. Ollie Henry was being held.

0: Free kick to the Cats. Dangerous kicking board, but a good one to Bruin, who marks. Held up momentarily. Holmes runs past. Feeds the handball to him. Handball forward to Ollie Henry. He's doing it himself. Kick inside 50. Through Dangerfield. Rolls to the back. Johnson lost it for the Dockers. Chapman picks it up. Handball was good out to Bolton.
1: Well,
0: left half back. Handball to Sarong. Back to Bolton. Now loops it inside to Brayshaw. Brayshaw waits for some support. Handball's back to Sarong. Just a sign to kick long to the wing. The Dockers have the numbers. Jackson. What a nice block from Amos. Allowed him to mark in front of the bench.
1: Heroic.
0: And takes his time.
2: Young back on the ground as well, so no quad issue for him. It's going to stop him from playing.
3: Jackson kicks long towards left half forward. Two-on-two battle. Tracy flew off hands down to Young. Wrapped up by O'Sullivan. Got it down to Atkins. Hand passed away for the Cats. Wiltshire under pressure. Look to shovel it forward. O'Sullivan again. Desperate stuff on the commentary wing. Wiltshire just keeps it in, and then it's taken over by Erasmus.
4: Really noticeable that Cats, in scrimmage situations, Brambles are they're rolling boundary. Fremantle roll corridor.
2: Go corridor.
4: The Cats are going boundary and limiting their options to actually get the ball forward efficiently. They got, what have they got? Four minutes to go. They're going to win the game. You've got to roll corridor and give yourself a chance.
3: Freo fans are up out of their seat. The chant, Freo, rings around Perth Stadium. The Cats, what have they got left? They try to shovel it forward on the wing. It came out to Brayshaw, then to Erasmus for the Dockers, to Sarong. Oh, hand pass goes behind Pierce. Cameron's onto it. Gets it for the Cats to Mullen, back to Cameron, wheeling behind him to kick the blitz halves. He's at left half forward. Spears a kick inside forward 50. Too much for Neil. Couldn't mark. Johnson mopped it up and then turns it over. Marked out by Stewart on the southern wing. He brings it inboard to the local to Bruin.
0: Bruin wants to move it quickly. Didn't have a lot of options, so now bombs it inside 50. Ollie Henry's there. Oh. Almost marked it on his backside as he fell to the ground. The Dockers win it back. Loose handball comes out to Blitzarves. Into the pocket. Dangerfield slips, straightens, toss it up. The Dockers have it back. Johnson to Sarong. Out to Voss.
2: Control, control.
0: Huge moment. And you can sense it from the Fremantle fans. They know what that win means there. Voss takes his time, runs along the boundary line, kicks up the wing. Amos lost his feet, got back to make the spoil. Smith tapped it back to Bruin. They continue to try the Cats. Bruin inside 50. Dangerfield the target. Dempsey at the back. The boundary line wins out.
4: Still went narrow.
2: Got to go try and go around it, don't they?
4: Yeah, they still go narrow, the Cats.
2: It's where the balls come from. It's where all the players are going to be.
4: Plays into the hands of the Dockers, who are managing the moments really well at the moment.
3: Put back into play. Edwards is able to bring it down. Atkins' hand pass missed its target. Neil was able to gather. Oh, kick smothered by Alex Pierce. Another outrageous smother from the captain of the Dockers. Spilled out to Cameron. Hard up against the boundary left half. Forward kicks inside. Forward 50. Stewart marks. He's 45 from goal. And he'll start in line with the left hand behind post. 14 points the margin. This has to go through.
2: Has to go through.
4: One goal for the year.
3: He does. And just seven in a 214 game career. Kick is on its way. He delivers when his side needs it most. Tom Stewart, the second goal for the season. And it's brought them to within 8 points. Fremantle 17-12, 114 to Geelong 16-10, 106.
2: Has Luke Jackson's ability to get his hands at the centre bounce been more important?
3: It's Wolfie time.

center clearance coming up. Switkowski off the back of the square, won it. Handball to Jackson, almost turned over. Murphy Reed gathers. Handball out to Frederick. Listen to the Fremantle fans roaring. The kick up to Bolton. He takes the mark. He wanted to hold up time, but he's got players spread.

0: to the goal square. Say what you want about Wolfie time, but it is deafening and it is intimidating.
1: Well, Shaz got me to take my headphones off and have a listen to it. I've never heard anything like it. That is unbelievable.
2: That's deafening.
1: In this Coliseum.
2: It's quite a spectacle that the fans can buy into.
1: And say what's cool about this bloke too, just by the way.
0: He copped it during the week, Patrick Voss.
1: He's going to end up with four.
0: Some called him a front runner and a pretender. Said he didn't stand up on the final stage. Patrick Voss will take his time. It's the slowest approach we've ever seen at goal. He's taking the mickey, Patrick Voss. He soaks up the clock. But the prancing pony seals it for the Dockers. Patrick Voss kicks his fourth goal. And these Dockers won't lose from here. A special night in Perth. 14-point margin restored. 18-12, 120 the Dockers. 16-10, 106 Geelong. They've never played in front of this many fans in Western Australia.
2: What a moment.
1: Yeah, what a, and JL's on the screen. He's the most relieved man on the planet, I reckon, at the moment. But what a perfect bloke to have that moment too, Patrick Voss.
2: What a response.
1: Yeah, as you said. He's copped it, left, right and centre. And he's taken out one of the best players of the competition to kick four.
0: 30 minutes gone, ball back in the middle. Players crash in. Criticised, written off. From despair to daring to dream.

So the quest for immortality for these group of Dockers continues. They're into a prelim against Sydney. The first time since 2015 the Dockers have moved into the final four. It is the fourth preliminary final that they will play in the club's history. Fremantle, their goal kickers, Paddy Voss with four, two to Luke Jackson, two to Shea Bolton, two to Jai Amos, two to Michael Frederick, two to Isaiah Dudley, and singles to Mason Cox, Hayden Young, and Josh Tracy. While for the Cats, a career-high five goals for Ollie Henry. Shannon Neal kicked three. Jeremy Cameron and Sean Manor both with two. Will Chyup and Tom Stewart kicked a goal apiece. The Dockers by 25 points at quarter time, by 21 at the half, by 16 at three-quarter time after the Cats had taken the lead at the 23rd minute mark of that third term. And then Fremantle responded and they went on to win by 14. 18-12, 120 to 16-10, 106. Sydney against Fremantle next week. Last year's beaten grand finalists see their season come to an end at the semi-final stage in 2026. What a game. So much to talk about, so much to like. Thrills at both ends. Both teams kicking over.

0: 100 points and some real highlights too, added with a bit of umpiring and art controversy. What more could you want in a game of footy than what we saw tonight? Commiserations to the Cats fans. They would go home and know they were beaten, but goodness me, their team gave it an almighty ride tonight. Fremantle, they stay alive. What did you make of it all? Sherrod Willingham and Daniel Harford here on Finals Footy on ABC Sport.
1: Well, it was an amazing contest right from the start, wasn't it? Came out of the blocks, just Bolton, Voss, Danger, Frederick. Those first couple of goals that we saw, it was just absolutely, what do you call it? High octane footy. It was just high octane footy right from the get-go. It wasn't super dour finals type football.
2: No.
1: Every contest was 100%. No one shirked any issues. Everyone put themselves, as I said, they were willing themselves to contest. That desire to impact every moment of every contest was there. But it was a really back and forth game, wasn't it? There was a lot of transition.
2: Yep.
1: There was not much stoppage after stoppage. No. It wasn't dragged into the trenches. It was free flowing. Because it was a really high skill level side, it was two teams who were able to both stand up to the pressure, weren't they? There was no going, they fumbled that when they should have taken a mark, or they've dropped the ball in the contest where they shouldn't. It was really good high level of football, and it was, my immediate thought is just the pure dominance of stoppage and dominance from Jackson. His ability to grab the game by the throat, and I think it was that last 5 or 7 minutes of the third quarter where Geelong had done such a remarkable job to fight back to be in the lead. They were in the lead, weren't they, with 5 minutes to go.
2: Eight points up, yeah.
1: So it was a really great game. A finals-type atmosphere here as well that is absolutely incredible. We've taken off our headphones and listening to the crowd is absolutely incredible. But for me, Jackson, stoppage dominance and just their intensity around bringing ball movement, and there was no fear. They didn't take a backward step with anything.
2: Good point. That's a really good point.
1: And it wasn't about being hard or being tough. That was just part of it. They did that, but they did that through their confidence in using the ball in winning marking contests. It was a really good response from Fremantle.
2: That's a really good point, Shaz. They did not take a backward step all night in any phase of the game or any contest across the whole entire game this evening. It was unbelievable. It was a privilege to be here, to be honest with you, and watch that happen in this venue with that noise. That is something else. That is a special thing. And so 60,000 in the house obviously doesn't happen too often, but
3: they've never had that many fans in a game.
2: That is
3: in WA.
2: That is an unbelievable experience. I'll remember that forever. It was unbelievable.
3: So it lived up to the there's been a lot of hype around Wharfie time, and sometimes you think, we haven't seen it in a while. Did we get carried away? But
0: do you remember Simon Garlick? Cool. We asked him last week, and he said the one thing about Wharfie time is you don't talk about Wharfie time.
2: Yeah.
0: It's going to be very hard to not talk about Wharfie time a bit more.
3: I can't wait to see how Com came in the box, but we all kind of got, because it caught us all off guard. We were so entrenched in the contest. It was one of the games of the year.
2: But I'm so proud of, and I've got no dog in the fight, but so proud of the Freo leaders, which we touched on at the start of the game, who had ordinary days. Most of them had ordinary days last week, and they've obviously reflected. They've gone to work on things that they could do better, and they've come here in the biggest cauldron you could probably imagine, and they've stood up. Young had a great game. Bolton was enormous. He set it up early with those electric goals. Jackson was like, it's a joy to watch that man play footy and dominate games and own moments and just drag his team like he did, particularly the back end of that third. But all game long, he was enormous.
3: He's 24, by the way.
2: What's that?
3: He's 24 years old, by the way.
2: I'm across there. Yeah, how long he's got to go. I'm a bit of a fan.
3: We've got 10 years of him.
2: Sarong, Voss, Tracy. I thought Tracy's impact early.
1: And set the tone, didn't he?
2: It was just that lead-up mark he took just forward to centre, or just behind centre, or forward to centre for Fremantle. In the first quarter, I thought, yes, he's attacking the footy with vigour and he wants to be a part of it. He wants to impose himself on this game. And then you've got guys like Johnson, the role players, who did the job on Dempsey and had that match-up late on Dempsey and did some really good stuff. I just reckon their guys stood up. And we said at the start of the game, the pre-game chat, we'll find out a lot about this club either way tonight. And they had a situation where they owned the game up by 26. They lost the handle completely in that third quarter and were minus eight at one stage. And then they've rallied and won the game by 14. I just think it's a massive moment for this footy club.

0: It was more the Dockers that we saw this home and away season. 100%. Which was they've been challenged on so many occasions and responded. And that had disappeared for a couple of weeks. Absolutely disappeared. That is a huge way to say farewell to your home fans for 2026. To be able to hit back again, you lose the lead, you come back, you win the game, and they were challenged in the final term as well. What's it like down in the rooms? I can only imagine. Akash Fodadar is down there for us here on ABC Sport.
1: I hope you guys can hear me because I can barely hear myself think. It's like being in a mosh pit down here. It is shoulder to shoulder with ecstatic Fremantle fans, and why wouldn't they be? What a terrific win. The team are just getting themselves ready now, getting into the circle, but there are fans everywhere and making a lot of noise. I think we're definitely going to enjoy hearing this song.

0: You can hear just how happy everyone is down here. It is a little bit of a party atmosphere among the fans. I'm sure for the players, they're thinking this is still at least one more week to go for their sakes. We should have a Docker join us very shortly.
1: Thanks to Cash. Back to you as soon as you let us know. And that was the other thing. Remember, they were challenged even late on. So there's a minute to play, and the Cats, through the most unlikely of avenues in Tom Stewart, have got back to within 8 points.
2: Yeah.
1: And even then, it's like, well, anything could happen here. There was at least a minute to go. We've seen sides kick two goals in a minute.
3: Someone made a great point just before. Shout out Jimmy Williams. Imagine watching that and thinking you want the games to be shorter.
1: That's a great shout.
3: Imagine watching that and thinking, I wish that last quarter was just about 3 minutes shorter.
2: Do you know what? This year's games, on average, have been 28 seconds longer than 2012.
3: I would have 2012.
2: So don't go telling me the games are too long.
3: Nah. Half, I would have taken another 28 minutes.
2: Oh, give me 100 minutes. That was 100 more minutes of that.
3: Great football.
2: That's entertaining. A whole conversation. Now we're digressing to a conversation we probably...
3: It's one of the games of the year, though.
2: Yeah, but there's been so many good games. The game's been electric this year. It's been high scoring, attendances, viewing, everything that... Every metric you measure is up.
4: The level of the game.
2: The game's getting better. I'm a bit of a fan of the stand rule for what it does for the game. I'm a bit of a lone island there.
3: I'm a fan.
0: We're on this side of the equation over here.
2: I'm with you. I think it's a great thing for the dynamism of the game.
3: Yeah.
2: And we see energy up and down the ground all night because of
4: it. Not a fan of the marking.
2: Protected area thing.
4: Yeah.
2: That's stupid.
0: Let's just pause on this for a moment and head back straight downstairs to Cash Photo.
5: Thanks, Flynn. I've got Jordan Clark with me. Jordan, first thing. How do you feel after a win like that?
6: Yeah, it feels pretty good. Obviously, off the back of the week. You know, I lost last week. We never lost confidence. We just knew we had to get to work. And so it was head down this week, and it's just relief when you get a win like that.
5: You mentioned last week there was so much noise externally about, the performance and everything like that. How difficult is it as a group to shut all that out and know that, you've got another game of football to focus on?
6: It's not too difficult at all when you don't really read it. So, it's just what comes with this business, unfortunately. And, we're a really mature group and, we've got so much more going on in our lives outside of football than reading media stuff. So, yeah, I think, we just come in with a really mature approach this week and put our hands up, owned our performances from last week and got to work. And, I thought the group, put the head down through the week, reviewed it in a pretty good way and, it allowed us to set ourselves up for this week.
5: And in that review and looking forward to how you would bounce back, was it predominantly process-driven or was there a little bit of, okay, well, maybe we didn't handle the occasion or the Hawthorn pressure and we need to respond, I guess, emotionally as well?
6: Yeah, I think it's probably a little bit of everything, to be honest. It's you can argue whether we didn't handle it or we invited it. So it's probably a little bit of both. And, I thought we were really strong with the ball in hand tonight. And, Geelong challenged us in many ways tonight. And, they're a quality outfit. When they get the game on their terms or if it's not on their terms, they change how they play. And for us to respond, and we got headed for a bit there and bounced right back. So, just really proud of this group.
5: Yeah, how proud are you of that when they came charging back at one point and got back in front, to not let that get to you and to get through with the win?
6: I think it never really got to me because we've been in that position so many times this year and I got full belief in this group and we have got a process in place that it's 1-0 with everything we do.

0: So if we lose a few contests or we get done, drop a ball and they kick a few goals, or we just focus on the next one. And I think that lets us play very clear football. And we're able to bounce back after a couple of bad minutes and got the game back on our terms.
1: Personally for you, is it a little bit extra special to end your long season as well?
0: Not really. I'm sort of past that now. I got so many mates that, you know, from Geelong or still at Geelong, or so many good people that were in my corner and have played a part in my journey. So it's nothing about getting back on them. They've achieved plenty, a lot more than me. So, for me, it's not about that. But, just getting a win with this group of boys, given the hard work we've put in over a couple of years now and that sort of thing, it's special in that way.
1: Okay, let's head upstairs to the team. Clip Wielden, Mitch Turner, Sharon Wellingham and Daniel Harford.
2: Jordan, Daniel Harford, mate, congratulations. It was an electric game of footy. It was a joy to watch, to be honest with you. I am interested in the week, though, and who drove the energy and the vibe. Was it coach-driven or was it leader-driven? Because your leaders were enormous tonight.
0: I think it's a bit of both, really. Your leaders of your football club are there for a reason. They lead the way. And, I think, without the coaches and the leaders working together, it's pretty impossible to do anything. So, I think everyone was a collective effort. But, it's the blokes outside the leadership group too that play a massive part in that. And Corey Wagner himself, he's a leader. Jago Ramirez had the most unluckiest year, frustrating year injury-wise and that sort of thing. And Sean Darcy, you could put him in that category. But they all still rock up and want this club to succeed. So we've got so many quality people around the club now and, it will point in the right direction.
2: And just on the performance of your big man, Luke Jackson, we've been admiring him and loving him sick up here for his performance, particularly the back end of that third quarter. He's a pretty special unit in terms of his capacity to change games. What's it like to be riding shotgun with him in those moments?
0: It's great. I just sort of play Robin to him, not in the sense of getting him the ball or actually helping him play his way, just giving the finger to Izzy Smith. But I just pump him up. I've got a good relationship with him. I just tell him how good he is. He's the best player in the comp, the best big man in the world. And he just feeds right into it and he puffs his chest out. So I like doing that and just watching him go to work. I think, you can try stop him all you want, but he's in the air, he's on the ground, his follow-up efforts. I mean, I haven't really seen a big guy like it, to be honest.
3: Mate, he's absolutely unbelievable. And that last 5 or 6 minutes of the third quarter was where he just grabbed the Geelong by the throat and said, "No, you're not breaking away from us here." Literally chucked the rest of the boys on the back and said, "We're going to be right in this to start the last." But what did Geelong do in that third quarter that arrested that little bit of momentum that you guys had?
0: Yeah, I think, they held a lot of length on the in the ground and with their forwards, and they surged the ball on and played with a lot of speed. So, if you don't quite get your layers right behind the ball or don't defend them behind your ball movement, they can open you up pretty quickly. And, when you with that game style, you're going to get opened up at times and you can't stop everything. So it was just a matter of sort of shifting and, probably being a little bit more calculated in everything we did to actually wrestle momentum back and ultimately win the arm wrestle.
3: Yeah, I know that it's always 1-0 with you guys, and I'm sure this enjoyed moment will pass pretty quickly and you'll move on to next week. How important is it to go over there with the same attitude that you've had throughout the whole season? Or do you recognise that this has a bigger weight to it?
0: Not at the moment, to be honest. Lucky for us, travelling's not foreign, so we enjoy going to Sydney. We love it. We've got a really good program that works for us. Short turnarounds, I feel like, suit our group better. So we haven't even spoken about it yet, but I'm sure, all the boys are super excited and it'll quickly turn into another game of footy earlier this week.
4: Jordan Clark, congratulations, by the way, on the back-to-back All-Australians. We haven't had a chance to say well done on that. I just want to get your experience when they push the button for Wharfie time.
0: I was sitting there looking at the scoreboard. I think that's why we conceded a few goals and started handballing backwards, because we want it to come on. But not at all. It's bloody electric. I didn't want to swear then, but yeah, it's electric. I mean, I don't think I've ever experienced a feeling like it. It's I wish they could put it in the form of a beer, because I'd drink it every night. So it'd be a bloody good night. But it's just, I can't put it in the words. It's so special, and I'm addicted to it after two occasions.
4: It's actually become, in a random way, one of the true highlights in world sport. People talk about it all over the country. I know people talk about it in different parts of the world as well. Everyone wants to see it. It is truly remarkable what it can do. What does it mean to you as a player when it hits, though?
0: I think the first thing, I think, just bringing all the Fremantle community together. I think how proud they are of us and of this.

0: football club, and you know, everything sort of been through in our history and that sort of thing. It's a very proud club, and I think it's such a special thing because Fremantle's a place. It's not just a made up like sort of thing. It's Fremantle is actually a town where, you know, it's, if you learn the backstory of it, it's a pretty hard working sort of come from nothing area, and yeah, a lot of people still live there, and they're through and through Dockers fans, and you know, all the years of struggle, they've never jumped off us. So I love seeing people with a smile on their face, and Wharfie time provides that for people. So yeah, sorry, I'm getting headed by Twig, so I've lost where I was going then.
1: Oh no, I thought you summed it up very well. One moment I just want to get your thoughts on, and it leads to a goal. I don't know if you saw it, but there was a real contest on the outer wing late. Johnson up against Dempsey. Johnson had to win that contest.
0: Yep.
1: And it ends up going into a Frederick goal and then gives you a little bit of breathing room. For me, that was one of the moments of the night. People will talk about all the slick goals and that sort of stuff, but for Johnson to do that, I thought really showed the determination that your football club had this evening.
0: Yeah, absolutely. I did see it, and we do a thing voting for trademark efforts or moments in games that you think are outstanding, and that was going to be mine this week, so I'll share that on the radio. But yeah, Jono, that was amazing. You know, we all know how good Dempsey is in the air, and he's a threat. And for a bit there, I thought he probably took front position, which was a bit dangerous. He's going to get jumped all over, and his ability just to sort of work his way around it, bring it to ground, then yeah, win a ground ball. And I think, yeah, we entered forward 50 with a mark or something like that. It was pretty special. So, but yeah, I'd say he's a very good player, Jono, and I look forward to seeing him around the ball a lot more in future years.
2: Geordie, just one more for you before we let you go. You came into this final series as the hunted. You were the minor premiers. You're far and away at the top of the ladder. You had lowered your colours last week. Do you feel like now you've got the underdog status? You're going on the road to Sydney. Then you've got to stay on the road if you get through that. Do you feel like you've got your backs up against the wall? Because I feel like you like that kind of challenge.
0: Gee, I haven't even thought about that, to be completely honest with you. I've just walked off the oval. So whatever it is, I think we'll be licking our lips either way for this opportunity. So yeah, underdogs or not, it's a really good opportunity in front of us, and it won't change how we prepare for this game at all.
1: Geordie, we always love chatting to you. Best of luck against the Swans.
0: No, but thanks, guys.
3: Go well.
1: Jordan Clark downstairs. I seriously love talking to Geordie Clark. It's just a ripper.
3: That's my favourite line of the year now. I wish they made Wharfie time into a beer, because yeah, I drink it every night, and it'd be a good night too.
4: You only need one. Yeah. You only need
3: he's
4: one.
3: He's only had two, though. That's what he's saying.
4: Yeah, that's over a couple of weeks. To
5: it. Well, what's the saying? If you could bottle that, it is quite... I'm glad that you got to come across and experience it.
3: Yeah.
4: So am I. Don't worry about that. I'm wrapped.
6: Do you know what? From a player...
4: And Rabbit didn't. Even better.
6: Player point of view, yeah, it's amazing and the atmosphere is awesome, but like, it's only there because it's a close game. You probably don't want to hear it. Like, to be honest, yeah, the crowd want to hear it, but I don't know if I'd want to be hearing it as a player.
1: But Jared, if you're under the pump, though...
4: I reckon 8 points up with a minute to play, I'd like to hear it.
1: Yeah, if you're under the pump, you would like to hear it.
3: After last week, where they never got within gooey of a... never got within a chance of being into Wharfie time.
6: I mean, in general, it's not the thing. You don't want close games.
4: Round 7, I don't need it, but I'm happy to take it to semi.
3: You've got to have it. You're going to have close games. You won't avoid them, so you might as well have a weapon up your sleeve.
6: It's pretty incredible. It was the loudest thing I've ever heard.
1: That was better than the whole
3: thing. I think the last one kind of caught a few people off guard. There was a bit of stuff from the club, but I think there was still a sense of, oh, hang on, this is Wharfie time. We haven't seen this in a while. What's going on? Whereas every game since...
6: Where is it?
4: Yeah,
3: and
4: yeah.
3: I think this one, I actually think it caught people off guard again because they thought, well, they've got a little buffer. Everyone's so locked on the game. Yeah. I almost jumped when I heard the bell. Like, I got surprised. I reckon it caught the stadium off guard, and that made it even better on this occasion, the way it happened.
1: Couple of controversial things to chat about. I still, for the life of me, cannot believe, and I'm glad that it wasn't within a goal, the margin, that the Dempsey socket goal was not paid.
3: Ridiculous.
1: I cannot... We've watched it a million times now. Now, there's no doubt that it's hit Johnson's arm.
4: Yeah.
1: But the last touch point is surely the boot. The boot actually sort of scoops up underneath the ball and flicks up. And look, I know that there was this discussion that we were going to get significantly better cameras and you'd be, 300 frames and rah, rah, rah, rah, rah. How have they got that incorrect? Like, we're sitting here and we thought it was a goal live, and then we've watched it again and you go, oh, we're convinced it's a goal. But, and I don't blame...
3: No,
1: this is the issue. I'm not going to blame the goal umpire.
4: No, that's okay. Yeah, that's fair.
1: The goal umpire has thought that it's been touched on the way through.
6: To hit their call.
3: Dempsey actually didn't celebrate.
1: Well, that's...
3: So he might have thought... It's hit my boot and then the arm.
1: Well, I reckon he would have felt the arm.

0: come.
1: No one celebrated from the Cats, and all the Dockers set up straight away. So it might have looked live that it was a bit of a bang-bang off the arm and boot, and they thought, well, the arm looked more obvious.
2: Yeah, because it sort of follows a trail through too.
1: So I can see how the umpire makes that call.
0: Yeah, so
2: there's
0: again,
2: no issue from the umpire's perspective. That's no dramas. No. But the vision,
0: the arc,
2: in my view, clearly showed that the last touch was off the boot, and that was inconclusive according to the
1: I don't know if it actually clearly showed, the more I see, because the clear, we use that word, the clear show is it did hit the arm. The skin ricochets and it bounces off the arm towards the boot again. You can't actually tell for certain that it definitely touched the boot. The boot's right in line with it. So it well and truly could have. You can't actually tell for certain that it hit the boot, whereas because of the skin, you can see it
3: absolutely comfortable from that angle that's hit the boot first.
1: I thought that for a while, and then I changed my mind.
2: And I reckon the ball changes trajectory off the boot.
3: It turns, there's a slight turn.
1: Yeah.
3: But the other point...
1: Last one I saw, I thought it was more arm than boot in the end.
3: But the biggest point of all this is, weren't we promised better cameras that this would be an issue?
2: Was that just at Docklands, though? I've got a theory. Swanee was only talking about Docklands.
0: Well, why would you put your best cameras at the Docklands?
2: No, it's a fine question you ask.
1: Because
2: it makes no sense because no finals play there.
1: Work on the facilities before the cameras, I would have thought.
2: I don't know.
1: It's the angles, though, isn't it? Like, we don't have enough angles.
2: Yeah.
1: Because we had some pretty clear, good cameras on it, but we've got, like, two angles.
4: Like, yeah, why are they having an angle from here that where you're looking down towards the goal from the junction of the 50?
1: Where you can get it. You can't probably get complete 360, but have points on every part of the ground where there are cameras that can catch it, because you felt like with Dempsey's, if there was one or two other angles, it would have been really obvious what happened. And we just never, ever get the right... How do we never get the right angle?
4: Because
1: we never get it. No matter where it is, the camera's not there.
4: The ball can be anywhere.
2: We never get it.
4: It can be any angle.
2: Although we're just trying to spot a small portion of the ground, aren't we? Like, we shouldn't have to worry about the ones over and the boundary line in front of the bench or half.
1: Let's just get
2: that covered. That line, what is it? 18 metres across.
3: There's about a 20-metre area that you have to worry about. That's where you have to have enough different angles on it. Because if this is a massive controversy on the wing,
2: if they win by four, that's the whole story.
4: Yeah. Whole story.
2: The whole story is Dempsey's non-goal.
3: We're not going to squeeze it in, unfortunately, because of the time, but I cannot wait. I hope Chris Scott actually plays some shots tonight.
2: No, he won't. There's not a chance.
3: I know, but he should.
1: Will Chris Scott do the Chris Scott?
2: I suspect...
1: I don't want to talk about the umpiring. I'm not going to comment on that. What I will say, though, is that there was a few that didn't go our way.
2: That's
1: the Chris Scott.
2: What I will say, though, is... And I suspect... I suspect about four times.
1: Yeah, I suspect that might be looked at by the AFL. I couldn't tell you for sure, but I suspect
4: we'll have conversations with the umpiring during the week.
1: Yeah.
2: Well, not much point now.
1: One of the great disclaimer givers before he actually says exactly what it is. I won't say that, but I thought there was a goal.
2: What I will say is that's very good. That's very good from you.
3: The other one is...
1: We've watched too many presses.
3: This won't please our Fremantle listeners. Is Heath Chapman in any trouble for tunnelling?
2: Nah, it'd be a free kick. Free kick is the right...
4: But there was no malice in that. It wasn't a huge push. It was just him getting ready to turn back to the contest.
1: He was going to hold his position. And Dempsey jumped when he went to kind of do the little thing.
4: No, I don't even reckon it was that. I think it was him going, I'm done in this contest, I'm going that way.
1: Yeah. There was another one where O'Sullivan had to be careful as well, because he pushed Tracy into Cox on that on the wing early in the first half as well. It was fine because it wasn't too serious, but he had to be a little careful because he did obviously nudge Tracy under into the pack like the old days you would do.
2: Yep.
1: Got to be careful that now, because Tracy was down for a while. If he was actually injured... Just has to be one he's just got to be. He's only 50 games in, O'Sullivan. Maybe just one he's got to watch. There is an injury concern around Hayden Young, though.
4: Mm. He went back out.
3: He did. He finished the game on the ground.
4: Must have been cramp. Yeah. That's especially hard. After, like, a kick, you'd think that's not a hamstring.
1: Well, he kicked two in a row from the same spot. So
2: if he's kicked it and it's quad and he goes back out, that's a good sign.
1: Yeah, it should be cramp.
3: And that's where you sit. And Fremantle, knowing Hayden Young's history...
2: Yeah, they're not putting him out there.
3: No way if there was even the slightest doubt it was anything more than cramp. He's not going back on the ground.
2: Yeah.
3: So that should give Fremantle faithful plenty of hope.
4: There's a lot of highlights being shown at the moment just on the screens.
3: There were lots of highlights.
2: There were.
4: Every single one of Fremantle's, Paddy Voss is absolutely going nuts in the background, even if he's had nothing to do with it. It's like, that's his energy tonight. He was up and about celebrating.
2: From the start, wasn't he?
4: Oh, from the start. Every little thing and any, you know, one percenter, a great mark or a beautiful kick. It wasn't a

0: about the result. He was going and he was celebrating the small
1: people things. Calling for him. There were some people, former players in different parts of the media, calling for him to be dropped.
2: Oh, no.
0: What?
1: Oh, no. There were people. Matthew Lloyd said they should drop him. And this is a guy that, what did he kick tonight? 3 goals, Patrick Voss. He's kicked 41-30 for the year and he had a bad 2 weeks.
3: San Francisco 49ers have won more games in September

0: of the pass, and Shea Bolton with the 10 score involvements, did the first 2 or 3 minutes almost, not that it hadn't already, but just validate the exact reason why they spent so much to go and get Shea. Like, this is the exact reason they got...
1: Well, he had to, because...
2: Well, his number
1: he
2: was
0: poor last week.
1: He was so bad last week, and his attitude... It wasn't about, like, his output. It was his attitude. Like, when we were sitting here, like, turning your head towards, you know, your teammates when you don't get the ball, and just his demeanour was terrible. And that's not what he's put out this year. That hasn't been the player that he's been. He's been selfless and team first and everything that he's done. And he just went, like, you couldn't have asked for a better start. Oh, I thought he was going to kick 3.
2: 2 in 2 minutes.
1: But he had the third. He could have gone for that third one.
0: Mm.
1: Like, that is just, nah, I'm gonna show what I can do. And it was absolutely awesome.
0: A few comebacks. Murphy Reid still had a few moments, but he's had... He's had 11 score involvements, Murphy Reid. Let's not forget, he's 20 years old, hasn't played 50 games yet, and he was playing his second final last week. Had a shocker, like, for a guy who's so clean. Had a couple moments tonight, but he was much better considering it's only his third final and he's yet to finish his second season in footy.
2: Well, he's such a talent. He'd be one of those kids that would have been so good all the way through.
0: Yeah.
2: He just wouldn't be able to manage the moments and get the space when he wanted, have his marks and goals and clearances, because he was just better than everyone. Yeah. This level, you're not better than everyone, but he's a really good player. And he's finding that this level now, finals footy, is a jump up again from the home and away season. Well, he's working that out.
0: Missed the last two games of the home and away season with injury and then had the week off as well. So he had 3 weeks out footy when he went into last week, which for a young guy is probably not ideal, is it?
1: And I think I said it during the week with on Monday, the reason finals footy gets harder is because, like you're alluding to there, Huff, like you're going up against usually teams that have bigger, more experienced bodies. They got less guys who are 20 and have 44 games of experience. So, yes, you might have been amazing throughout the year versus the other sides, but you're going up against the best.
2: Yeah.
1: And so it gets harder to play well when you're going up against the best.
3: This has been mentioned a couple of times this week, but it's worth going through it again. The similarities to 2013, where Dockers had to beat the Cats in one of the great wins in the history, where they went to Cadinia Park. And remember, Ross was, well, unhappy about being sent down to Cadinia Park, and then even more unhappy about having to do his press conference with a toilet just over his right shoulder. So
1: there are two things I probably agree with.
3: Yeah, no, I agree with every point of that. Ross had every right to be grumpy.
2: Well, the toilet over the back shoulder's no good, is it? Nobody wants that.
3: Yeah, and they were like, why are you sending us to Cadinia Park when nobody else gets sent down here? And then, of course, they then, after that, had to beat Sydney, and then after beating Sydney, faced Hawthorn in the grand final. So
2: How'd that go, just from memory?
3: I think the Hawks might have won after some really bad kicking at goal in the first quarter.
2: First quarter, it was too. Yeah, they had chances. They did.
3: Absolutely kicked themselves out of it.
0: That Hawthorn side.
2: Yeah, they
3: became.
0: They won two more.
3: They became very good.
2: Okay.
3: I just want to bring you this one, which just popped up as well. Channel 7 tonight, Patrick Voss apparently got told by Neil Erasmus. This is a quote from Neil Erasmus to Patrick Voss after he kicked a goal under pressure. "You're not as stupid as you look," said Neil Erasmus to Paddy Voss.
1: Tonight.
3: Yeah, Neil Erasmus said to me after the siren, "You're not as stupid as you look." I knew there was like 60 seconds to go, so I went back and took my full 30 and I waltzed in as slow as I could, and I realised, well, I've actually got to kick this, so I'm glad it went through. So how's that for a
1: conversation we had with Razor.
3: Exactly, the other night on Extra Time. So how's that for a backhanded compliment from one of your teammates?
0: I don't think Neil's a genius, just quietly.
3: Oh, what about you?
0: I knew him a little bit. Young. I'm not sure he was the top of his class, so I'm going to dig into that on behalf of Patrick Voss and find out what his scores were at school.
3: You immediately
0: pointed. He was kicking the footy more than he was playing in class.
3: You immediately pointed to that moment from Paddy Voss about taking as long as he could to soak up every second.
0: He took the
2: absolute
0: P155, but also, I'm pretty sure you'll confirm with Razor, there is provisions in the rule if you are deliberately time-wasting on your approach, you can be called play on.
1: Mm.
0: Nah. Maybe the umpire got in the ear of, there's 21 seconds left. Don't worry about it.
2: Like, possibly, yeah.
1: No, you can't take the absolute mickey and go as far back as you want.
0: Yeah, but his was worse. Watch it again.
1: As long as you start before the 30s expired, you can go in as slow as you want.
0: He walked, but there is a way you walk. He walked like he was literally walking along the path.
2: He was tippy-toeing.
0: It was terrible.
1: He's always done that stutter.
0: No, he's got the stutter, Patrick Voss.
1: No, but he did it in his
2: He did the first one, you're right. Yeah, but that was a bit exaggerated, that last one.
3: He's caught the Josh Kennedys.
2: Yeah.
0: It is this great.
3: Happen. The little Fred Flintstone tippy-toe.
0: If he kicks like Josh Kennedy, Fremantle fans will say, keep the stutter.
1: Here we go.
2: There it is still. Oh, yep. Chris Scott's reaction is the best to the Dempsey goal is not given.
3: Oh, he punched the window, Chris Scott. He was that unhappy about it. We're just watching some replays.

0: Softly.
1: He tapped. He knocked on the door. Yeah.
0: Softly.
1: It wasn't a Clarko.
2: I think, well, by the way, the Perspex here has made it tougher stuff than some of those other boxes happen to be in the background.
0: Well, they would be.
2: Clarko, that was a solid whack. We'll be talking about that arc call, I reckon, for a little bit. And again, even about the arc, how they hunt the right cameras at finals to decide it. Lucky, as we mentioned a few times, the Dockers winning by 14 points. So in the end, it was irrelevant to the result. But 18-12, 120, Fremantle score, 16-10, 106 to the Cats, who did fight back on two occasions, actually took the lead at the 23rd minute mark of the third term, kicked the next goal to go out to an 8-point advantage. And what are we looking at here, Shaz? Turn your mic on.
1: That looks like it only hits his boot.
2: Yeah.
3: It definitely hits his arm.
4: That's where it hits the arm.
1: His boot flicks his arm.
4: Ricochet. I think it's a goal.
2: Have you changed the tune?
4: No, originally, it's hitting his bicep.
0: Yeah. And from here on, it's all boot.
1: That's his boot hitting his bicep.
4: It looks like it hits the boot as well.
0: Yeah.
4: It definitely hits out. By the way, very quickly from Sir Swamp, 2026, the first VFL AFL season ever where the last five teams standing are from five different states.
0: It's a dream for the AFL.
2: It's a win for the national competition.
0: It's a dream for the AFL.
2: As someone who's a big fan of the national competition, a win for the national
4: competition. There is no Barassi line. It's a Barassi nation.
0: Finals in every state, it's a win.
1: Well, we're done.
2: Thanks very much for coming across.
0: Great to be here, team. Thanks for having me. Awesome.
2: We're done, Shaz. See you tomorrow on Sports Talk. Saturday AFL, the award-winning throughout most of the nation tomorrow from 12 o'clock. 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And don't forget SA Grandstand as well if you're in South Australia. Tomorrow, Brisbane against Adelaide, another do-or-die semi-final. But Fremantle stay alive in 2026. 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
2: Hello, and thank you for downloading this edition of Sporting Witness from the BBC World Service with me, Ashley Byrne. Today, we're bringing you the story of the Chinese Paralympian who wowed the world with the dramatic way he lit the flame at the 2008 Games in Beijing. I've been speaking to former high jump champion Hu Bin about his career and an opening ceremony that went down in history. It's the 6th of September 2008, and in the affectionately named Bird's Nest, the spectacular opening ceremony of the Paralympic Games is underway. Over 6,000 performers take part in an incredible three-hour production, culminating in the lighting of the Paralympic flame by one of China's greatest Paralympians, Hu Bin.
3: I wasn't thinking about people worrying about me. All I could focus on at the time was to keep going and finish the task. Looking back on it now, I can understand why people were worried.
2: With 90,000 spectators in the Beijing National Stadium and hundreds of millions around the world watching, he takes the torch, attaches it to his wheelchair, and begins climbing a rope to the stadium roof and the side of the cauldron.
3: When I was climbing, I had to stop and pause. I wanted to take a break, but as soon as I heard the crowd cheering, that gave me more energy and motivation to complete the task. It was very, very exciting.
2: It takes Hu Bin almost 3.5 exhausting minutes to haul himself to the top of the bird's nest. Then he reaches for the torch and lights the cauldron as Paralympic history is made.

0: Hubin was born in Jamusi in 1975, and at the age of 9, he had a leg amputated following a horrific railway accident.
1: I lost my leg over 30 years ago. I felt useless and just stayed at home feeling very depressed about it. But one day, I saw a disabled athlete on television winning a medal, and that inspired me to become an athlete, to step up on that stage and win.
0: So take us back to the beginning. How did it all start for you?
1: I started picking up metal rods and practiced lifting. I also practiced standing firmly on the ground with one leg and jumping on and off my bed with the other. After a month, people told me that I was progressing well, and if I kept practicing, I could become a Paralympian.
0: Hubin continued to train hard and pursue his dream of becoming a top athlete. He had a natural talent for jumping and was selected to represent China's Paralympic team in the high jump event in the 1996 Atlanta Games.
1: I didn't sleep for a month before the Games. I was so worried about what my results would be and how I'd represent my country. All these thoughts came up. Once I arrived at the stadium, I was so nervous I couldn't bear it. I felt tremendous pressure, but I kept telling myself, keep going, keep going. After my first jump, I heard the crowd cheering for me, and that brought me a lot of relief.
0: With his first jump out of the way, Hubin's nerves settled, and as his confidence grew, his dream became reality as he outjumped his competitors and won the Paralympic high jump gold medal.
1: I got a lot of help from my fellow athletes. I won the gold medal and represented my country well. But I also won a lot of friendships from my fellow competitors. And this is the Paralympic spirit that I love.
0: What did it feel like then to stand on the podium for the first time and to receive that gold medal?
1: At that moment, I finally understood the Paralympic spirit. It was an honour to represent China and be a gold medalist. So many people helped me on my journey. I couldn't believe that I could compete in an event like the Paralympics, and that gave me so much confidence. I was so proud.
0: Hubin enjoyed further success by defending his high jump title and winning gold medals at the Athens Games in 2000 and in Sydney in 2004.
1: To pursue any kind of goal, you need to keep making progress and build momentum. Willpower alone is not enough to succeed the second or third time in the Paralympics. Other factors that pushed me on were my parents, my friends, and my coaches.
0: As a 3-times gold medalist, his attention now turned to competing in his 4th Games in Beijing. But unfortunately for Hubin, his event was cancelled. Content with his hugely successful career, he decided to retire from competition at the age of 33. However, just a month before his home Paralympics were due to begin, he received a phone call asking him to head to Beijing to take part in training for a secret event.
1: 1 week before the ceremony, I found out what I was training for. Up to that point, I was wondering, what am I here for? But I didn't ask. I saw a very simple version of the wheelchair, but I didn't know what I was going to be doing until a week before the ceremony when I arrived at the bird's nest.
0: After weeks of training and beating off competition from other former athletes selected to train for the role, Hubin discovered he would be lighting the Paralympic flame. In typical opening ceremony fashion, the entertainment included the arts, fireworks, and even 2,000 robots, all leading up to the main event. And so with the world looking on in amazement, Hubin received the torch and began climbing that rope to the top of the stadium. Millions of people held their breath as he strained every sinew to pull himself and his wheelchair up with his bare hands.
1: As soon as I reached the top, which was around 39 metres, I found a spot where I could take the torch and light it up. As soon as the flame was lit, I felt the heat of the cauldron. It was so hot.
0: With the crowd giving him a standing ovation, Hu Bin looked shattered. He took a moment to take it all in.
1: At that moment, I realised the spotlight was no longer on me. The spotlight was now on the flame that I had just lit. It's difficult to describe, but I had tears in my eyes. When I got back to the ground, I got lots of messages from my friends and family telling me how proud they were of what I had done.
0: Hu Bin's incredible effort became one of the most memorable moments in Paralympic history. These days, he's always seeking a new adventure and has competed in several Gobi Challenges, an 85-mile endurance race across the harsh terrain of the Gobi Desert. But he always looks back fondly on his Paralympic achievements.
1: If I hadn't won my gold medals at three Paralympic Games, I would not have had the opportunity to take part in that moment. Being given that task was the proudest moment of my life, representing China.
0: Paralympic champion Hu Bin was speaking to me, Ashley Byrne, for this edition of Sporting Witness. It was a Made in Manchester production for the BBC World Service.

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1: Here is the final of the 4x100 metres relay for ladies. In lane one is Sweden. In lane two, Hungary. In lane three, the USA. In lane four, Australia. In lane five, South Africa. In six, Germany. In seven, Canada. In eight, Great Britain. Four girls, each to swim 100 metres. First girl for Australia, Dawn Fraser, the world record holder. And a false start. Hellström from Sweden dropped in. Tension great in lane three there, wiping her arms down with the water is Ruska, the first swimmer for the USA. Australia, a very good chance of being under the Olympic and world record. Greatest rivals, maybe Hungary, the Olympic champions, USA.

0: Good start. Dawn Fraser for Australia in lane four, making every post a winner. Another gun went. It's not a false start, it's just a misfire by the judge. But the swimmers move on, and the race is on.
1: I think they have years for absolutely nothing.
0: There's Dawn Fraser turning. Quite a good somersault turn in 29.6. She's giving Australia a good start. Next to her is the Hungarian, the USA girl, Ruska. Hungary, the Olympic champions, are over in lane three. That's third from the other side. Over this side of the pool is Great Britain, then Canada, then Germany. Tailed off already is South Africa. Dawn Fraser swimming in for Australia. That's Dawn Fraser. Now, Faith Leakes. The time, 64.8, unofficial. Faith Leakes, a length lead from Shelley Mann, the great American swimmer. Australia and America fighting it out. Beautiful stroking of Faith Leach. She goes into the turn. Faith Leach turns. Australia in the lead, the second girl in the 4x100 metres relay. Shelley Mann putting in a great fight there. Shelley Mann doing very well for America. Here's Faith Leach closest to us. And Shelley Mann from America making up ground on Faith Leach. And the next girl for Australia, Sandra Morgan, 14-year-old. And for America, Nancy Simmons. Next to go, the girl third from us, the German girl. Over on the other side, Sweden. Hungary, the Olympic champions, a long way behind, neck and neck with Sweden. In front now is America. Simons of America going beautifully. There's Simons turning just a fraction in front of Australia. Sandra Morgan will have to go hard now to hold this lead for Australia. Neck and neck, Australia this side, America the other. Intense excitement now, unexpected resistance from America, a team that has, which has won this relay many, many times. Morgan swimming well though, and we'll need Lorraine Crapp, who'll be next for Australia. And there goes Lorraine Crapp, almost neck and neck with Rosessa of the USA. And America would be slightly in front now. Only 70 yards to go. Rosessa from the USA doing splendidly. What a surprise for Australia. We'll need Lorraine Crapp. She's going to be well in line for a record. Lorraine Crapp going in where? Should be a record, whoever wins, but Lorraine will have to pull something out of the bag to win this. Australia in front just by half a foot from the American. There goes Lorraine, starting to roll away. The race between Australia and America. Lorraine Crapp closest to us. And Lorraine Crapp touches for Australia. America in second place. South Africa third. Germany fourth. Canada in fifth place. Sweden in sixth place. The unofficial time, 4 minutes, 16.6 seconds, a new world record.

0: Raincrap looking very, very pleased with himself. And there's the Australian team. Raincrap the other side, Dawn Fraser, Faith Leach and Sandra Morgan have every reason to be proud of themselves. And so have America. It's a beautiful swim by the American girls.
1: At the end of the finish chute.
2: What do you think with Emma heading towards a gold medal after all the sacrifice? What are you thinking now?
1: Well, we're a little numb at the present time. In fact, we got the shake. But this is not just a win. This is an amazing win. She's more than a minute ahead, and it looks like we might get Emma Moffat might come through behind her as well, which could be a gold and silver. But extremely exciting, but unbelievably hot. The athletes this morning, they're just suffering badly, and there's been a couple of bike crashes. Very exciting race.
2: Well, it has been an exciting race. We've got the shakes as well. I can only imagine what it's like for you to see young Emma coming towards you and running so strongly and giving this field a hiding.
1: She's even accelerating up the hill here at the present time, but that's her style. And she looks like there's no going back. She's pulling ahead all the time.
2: How many family members are there with you, Greg?
1: Gary's my name, Gary Sturzel. We've got Amy, which is Emma's little sister, or younger sister here as well, and my wife Maureen.
2: A family affair. I'll leave you to go and celebrate as Emma comes in and is going to win an Olympic gold.
1: I reckon you can turn your microphone off. You'll hear the roar from here without any assistance.
2: We'll enjoy it with you.
1: An amazing venue as well. Absolutely fantastic.
2: Good on you. Thank you and congratulations. As we pick up Emma as she comes towards the finishing line. A little bit of a hiccup where she got herself on the wrong side of a barricade and had to become a hurdler as well as a triathlete. But she's just done it all here today. She looks as though she could go around again.
3: Yeah, I don't think she will, though. she might do a little victory lap, but not that long. And now Emma Snowsill coming down this beautiful blue carpet down the hill. The Australians are going crazy in the crowd at the moment. And Emma Snowsill driving towards that gold medal in this women's triathlon competition. She's dominated this running leg by... she's in front at the last leg we saw by a minute. And Emma Snowsill now the smile appearing on her face. And she was running along in front of the top of the dam wall. And Emma Snowsill from Australia is going to take out the gold medal for Australia. The first gold medal we've won in the triathlon. We've dominated for years. We've won two silver medals. But now it's going to be gold for Australia in the women's triathlon.
2: And Charlie King is down there. Charlie?
4: Oh, the joy of it all. She just ran past me a couple of metres, so close I could almost reach out and touch her. And she's been just sensational today. And she still looks as though she's got plenty in reserve. She's got to run to the end of the straight and then turn it around and come back in front of this large crowd here at the reservoir. And they will give her a rousing cheer as she comes home, Emma Snowsill. It's been a terrific run from her and great goal for Australia.
2: And as you say, very trying conditions, a tough one to win, but she's trained well for it and she's succeeded at it.
4: 1:56.51 on the clock, so to get under 2 hours will be a terrific performance here.
2: Good on you, Charlie. Emma comes up, about to go round the U-turn and go back to the finish line to win the women's triathlon. She looks over her shoulder and there is just a vast distance in the background back to the chasers. Fernandez, I think, still in the silver medal position with Moffat challenging. I think Moffat's going to get a medal. Emma Snowsill runs out wide. She picks up an Aussie flag from supporters on the other side of the barricade. And Emma Snowsill, with the Aussie flag, running down towards the finishing line, still showing magnificent form with the broadest grin on the prettiest face you've ever seen. She won the Commonwealth Games gold medal in Melbourne, 3 times a world champion, and now for the first time, Australia is going to win an Olympic triathlon with Emma Snowsill. All the work pays off. She punches the air, she waves the flag, she grins, she slows down because the job is done. The victory is hers. The boxing kangaroos have been held over the fence. More Australian flags. Emma Snowsill, you little beauty. And even before she gets to the line, she goes over to the fans and gets the high five from the spectators. Emma Snowsill lapping up this moment of glory. A gold medal for Australia in the women's triathlon here in Beijing.

0: She hasn't broken the tape as yet, still waving to the crowd. She gets to the line, and she's home for the goal. Well done, Emma.
1: Yeah, time there, 1:58.27, 1 hour, 58 minutes, 27 seconds. And Emma Snasser was celebrating for about 200 metres before she got to the finish line. She was almost doing a similar as Usain Bolt did in the 100 metres where he celebrated before he crossed the line. And it looks like Fernandez coming up to take the silver medal. Vanessa Fernandez, former world champion, moving into towards the finish line now. We'll just have to see where Emma Moffat is. She was closing on Fernandez. There was an 11-second gap, and it looks like, yeah, here comes Moffat now in the bronze medal position. Fernandez looking very, very tired. Certainly not the smile on her face, or nowhere near as beaming as Snowsill when she crossed the line. There's a gap already now of almost 50 seconds, and it's been a courageous performance by Fernandez, but she'll run into the silver medal position. I'm sure she'll be delighted from that. And Emma Moffat also grabbed a flag. She dropped it. Luckily, fourth place wasn't too far behind because she stopped and went back and got it. But now Fernandez coming across the line in second position to take the silver. 1 minute and 7 seconds behind the gold medalist Emma Snowsill. They embrace now at the finish. And words of encouragement, I guess probably words of, well, bad luck, better luck next time. But Emma Snowsill is the gold medalist. And here comes Moffat now to take out the bronze.
0: And Emma Moffat with a strong run to the line, also with the Aussie flag. It is Australia, gold and bronze to the two Emmas. And Emma Moffat finishing 1 minute 28 behind Emma Snowsill, and a magnificent run for the bronze medal. And the American Bennett has faded out of the medals and might even give up fourth position as she'll just hang on and finish in fourth place, Laura Bennett of the United States. But doesn't that look good? Gold Australia, Emma Snowsill. Silver Portugal, Fernandez. Bronze Australia, Emma Moffat.

0: Immigration has shaped modern Australia, but as the country grows, debates around migration and multiculturalism are intensifying. 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
3: Sometimes on those waves out there, I can't remember what happened because it is over so quickly and then it's hard to recap what happened.
4: Laura McCauley is a 28-year-old surfer from Gracetown near Margaret River in Western Australia.
3: Yeah, it's a funny feeling. Like, it's sort of really exciting but also hard to recall sometimes.
4: Laura's become the first woman to start surfing the right, one of the world's deadliest waves.
3: It's such a perfect wave for how big it is, but it is pretty nerve-wracking because of the consequences.
4: Hello, I'm Tom Edwards in Albany on WA's south coast. About an hour west of here is a wave so huge it's become legendary in the white-knuckle world of big wave surfing.
3: It feels different. It's not like going for normal surf. Yeah, you always got that in the back of your mind and you try to be a little bit calculated, but it's really amazing wave for what it can do.
4: Surfing's practically a religion in the small coastal town where Laura grew up.
3: Growing up in Gracetown was so amazing. Like, there's lots of different waves here. It's really consistent and it's a pretty small community, so we got pretty uncrowded waves growing up, which was really nice.
4: Laura's sister Bronte is a pro surfer on the world tour. Her dad, Dave, was also a pro and is the current World Masters champ.
5: I wouldn't say that I'm not kind of uneasy about it as a father, but, I trust her judgment.
4: Dave's supportive of Laura, despite the risks.
5: Yes, it's what she wants to do, so I'll, as a father, I'll support her in that.
4: But before Laura can attempt to surf the right, she has to get close to it, and that's not easy.
3: So to get out there, you need to go on a jet ski for about 25 minutes, and it's such a beautiful drive, like you're going through the inlet and it's just so picturesque, like you feel like you're in a novel or something. As a surfer, like, you need to get towed in just because of the way it's hits the reef, I guess. So some bodyboarders do paddle it, which is amazing. Some of my friends, and they can get under it, but I think on a surfboard that probably wouldn't be possible. So you need to get towed in. I'm just sort of learning, where to let go and how much speed. Usually each surf I've had out there, I feel a bit more comfortable at the end and I feel like I'm maybe trying to let go a little bit deeper each time. So I just sort of keep working towards that and being able to learn to read it a bit better. It's over pretty quickly, like pretty short, unless you had a wipeout, I guess. But yeah, I probably feel like excited mostly from the start with, the encouragement out the back and exciting to surf the wave.
4: So just how dangerous is the right?
6: You can die.
4: That's former bodyboarding world champ turned surf photographer Kim Feast. He knows what it's like to wipe out on the right.
6: If you come off or you get put in a bad situation, you have zero control over what the ocean's doing to you. And if you get put in a bad situation, it's not just one way that you have to deal with. That's a lot of time being underwater.
4: Several big wave surfers have died over the years. Just last month, a man was hospitalised after a wipeout on the right. Laura wears a self-inflating vest and she spent months preparing.
3: I started doing some CO2 tolerance training, which is like getting your body desensitised to the amount of carbon dioxide in your system, because that's like your drive to breathe. So

0: been trying to do that sort of training.
1: So if the right is so dangerous, why surf it?
2: Well, look, I think surfers all over the world test themselves. There's no doubt about that.
1: That's Dr. Rob Holt. He's a marine environmental science academic at the University of Western Australia in Albany.
2: It's actually awe-inspiring, and I mean, I'm totally amazed at the courage and at the skill level and the nerve it takes to put yourself into a position where you can be maimed or even killed.
1: Rob says even the location of the right is a bit hush-hush.
2: The guys that live down here, they are protective of it, even though they're aware of the fact that surfers from around the globe do travel to the south coast of Western Australia in search of these beasts.
0: I think I want to surf the right just to reach my own potential. It's like a platform to sort of push yourself, and it's no better feeling than getting a good wave in front of your friends that you respect, and it feels so nice. And if everyone is just having a good time out there together and pushing themselves, it's such a privilege to be in a situation where I can try and do that. So I think that's why I want to surf it.
1: Laura has done what no other woman has done before, but she's not quite ready to be called a role model just yet.
0: I feel like in terms of pushing the boundaries, like, I feel like I'm so rookie, so it doesn't feel like I am at all. But and there's so many guys that, you know, are so skilled out there, so I guess I don't really think of myself as doing that, because there's so many guys that are much better and are high level. So I feel lucky to have the opportunity, but not really feel like I'm pushing any boundaries yet. But good luck is to be out there. Yeah.

there are times when all players of any game just require a bit of a, you know, a clip over the ear by the media. Yeah. But I think you've got to have your facts right. And whenever I've bagged the Shark, and I have, there have been times when I've bagged him, you know, I've had enough of the bloke. I've never been able to see eye to eye to him. I think he's a hopeless joke. I think he's a turkey. I think he sold golf in the dump. I think he sold Australia in the dump. I think he's just swanned about the world, as I've said many, many times, with a large wheelbarrow, and people have just thrown money in and said, you know, thanks very much, Greg, take as much as you like. You know, I've certainly had mouths with the bloke. I mean, get me in a room with him and we'll be at blows, you know, within 2 or 3 seconds, because you know, I think he's been one of the worst ambassadors that Australia has ever produced any sport. But I say that knowing in my own mind that I've got my facts straight. But I will not accept other players coming out who don't know Greg as well as I do and bagging him. Get to know him first, then bag him.

0: 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Big hits.
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4: It's the final of the Africa Cup of Nations 1994.
5: Yeah, we had a fantastic start. We're leading. We scored one goal. We thought that maybe our names was on the cup. We'll be able to lift it.
4: Kalisha Bwalya, Zambia's captain, could hardly believe what was happening. Less than a year after most of his teammates were killed in a plane crash, he was playing in the final of the Africa Cup of Nations with a whole new team. The championship itself had been a dream. They strolled through, beating Ivory Coast, Senegal, and winning 4-0 against Mali in the semi-final.
5: The things went so quickly, you know, it's like we were living in another place, another world. That's why I say we couldn't believe it, but the morale was so high. We went in the bus, we would sing with the bus to the team, and then we would sing coming back after victory.
4: But these were not the players who'd made Zambia one of the most promising teams in Africa in the previous decade. The names that fans had chanted for years were all gone.
5: Ifo Chabala was the goalkeeper. He was my roommate. Eston Mulenga, also they used to call him Yellow Man because he was a little bit lighter in complexion. We had Wisdom Chansa, was the whiz kid, was also a good friend of mine. Who played midfield, and every time he had the ball, the people would say the wheeze, you know, at the Independence Stadium. It was a very promising team. Most of the players had been to the Seoul Olympics. We played against Italy, we won 4-0. And so when the World Cup qualifier started, the team was very, very much ready.
4: But then tragedy struck.
6: Most of the Zambian national football team have been killed in an air crash. Their plane came down in the sea off the West African coast while they were on their way to a World Cup qualifying match in Senegal.
4: Kalisha Bwalya had been living and playing in the Netherlands. He was just about to board a plane to Senegal to join the others when he got a call from the Football Association of Zambia.
5: And he said, no, we have not heard from the team that left. We are told that there was a plane crash, and that there are about 9 survivors. That was what he said to me at first. So immediately I was just thinking, who are the survivors? But they didn't have any information themselves. And so I switched both radio and television.
6: 17 players from the national squad were killed, together with 5 officials. In the Zambian capital, Lusaka, people wept openly when they heard the news.
5: And there was a flag of Zambia, and this lady on the news said that we interrupt this service to say that the Zambian national soccer team are traveling to Senegal for a World Cup qualifier. They have had a plane crash and that there are no survivors. So that one I always remember because that was exactly what she said. So, you know, from that time, you didn't even have time to think, what are you going to do? I think it was about 11 o'clock then. And I think my phone never stopped ringing until about 6 o'clock.
4: The next day, Kalusha's teammates at PSV Eindhoven hid all the newspapers from him. The coverage showing pictures of bodies and kit bags in the water was too distressing. He then flew back to the Zambian capital. The pilot insisted he sit with him in the cockpit, knowing he'd be afraid to fly. The funeral took place at the weekend. 100,000 people attended the ceremony at the Independence Stadium.
7: Each goal they scored resounded deep in the very depth of our hearts, a national sigh. No, these young men were not just footballers. They were symbols, architects, and catalysts of national unity, and above all, very effective ambassadors of our country. Yes, today we inter the remains of our heroes. But we most certainly do not inter their dreams, ambitions and spirit to conquer for this nation.
4: The very same day, President Frederick Chiluba asked Kalisha Bwalya to rebuild the team. They began with a week of trials in which 60 players were put through their paces. The best were then sent to train in Denmark, which had offered its facilities and coaches. But it wasn't easy.

0: for the new players or for the three survivors.
1: When they started to train, you know, some people would go there and see the team train and they would shake their heads and say, you guys are never going to be near this.

0: You know, like I said, we surprised ourselves, but we are more determined and got so much support. And the people came and they believed in the team, in our team, and say, come on, guys, do something for your departed colleagues. Please do something. So it was more emotional, actually. The emotions took us to a level that one person cannot even be able to explain. I still feel that in the first year after the Gabon Air disaster, I think the team played above their normal level to try and achieve the impossible.
1: Just months later, by early 1994, they'd made it to the Africa Cup of Nations in Tunisia, staged in the capital Tunis and in Sousse. The Zambians could hardly believe they'd qualified. Could their luck hold out? In true footballing tradition, they and their Scottish manager, Ian Porterfield, fell back on good old-fashioned superstition. And when, in the first team talk, there was no blackboard to sketch out a plan of attack, they decided that was a good omen.
0: Ian Porterfield was the coach at the Africa Cup of Nations. And I remember in Sousse, we had the first meeting and he had no blackboard. So there was not a blackboard to write players and opponents and everything. So he said, OK, guys, what I'm going to do, I'm just going to speak. And so when he talked in the first match, and we won that first match. So afterwards, he said, no, in keeping with what happened, I won't be able to bring the board. Even there's a board, I won't touch it, because he was just thinking, I don't want to touch the board. I just want to talk and then we'll go. So, you know, things like that, the morale was just so high in the team. And everybody was just thinking, can we win this?
1: And they did make it to the final. The team standing in their way was Nigeria.
0: It was incredible. We're leading. Elijah Litana scored across the corner and he scored, but they immediately equalized. And so then it became more even, the match, and it was 1-1, and then in the second half they scored the second goal. So we came out with a lot of force, and I still think that it was one of the best performances by the Zambian national team in the Africa Cup of Nations.
1: The final score was 2-1 to Nigeria. Zambia had almost pulled it off. It was an amazing feat, but the players were inconsolable.
0: Yeah, it's not it's not easy. But I remember after the game in Tunisia, we collected all the medals for the silver medal for being the second. And Nigeria was running around with a trophy, and then I'm sitting there, and then I did not cry because I refused. I said, no, I cried already a lot this year, so I don't want to cry anymore. I think that it's not our day and we'll come back. So I'm the one, you know, not crying, but most of the boys, 95% of the players are all crying and thinking we should have won the cup. But I refused.
1: Kalusha Bwalya is now president of the Football Association of Zambia and is cheering his team on at this year's Africa Cup of Nations.
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3: No Limits is a big deal, and the world record was a big deal for sure because it was so deep and it was the first time that a woman had beaten a man, and, you know, it was the first time at that depth. I'm not afraid of going deep, but I will tell you that I have a very healthy respect for the ocean that borders on fear, and I think that's important. I think that's actually something that perhaps has kept me alive.
4: Tania Streeter was born and raised in the Cayman Islands in the Caribbean, but it was not until she was in her 20s, encouraged by friends who'd seen her spearfishing, that she first tried free diving, the sport where you dive underwater for minutes at a time, all on one breath.
3: I'm human. I've been warming up on a dive line and looked down my line and seen a 12-foot oceanic white-tip shark banging its nose up against my rope. And I've thought, really, are we going to do this today, guys? Does anybody else want to get out of the water right now? Is it just me? So I've got all of those fears, but my childhood growing up in that environment just made me feel safe on a different kind of level. It was a place of escape. And then with my freediving, it turned into a place where I was on fire.
4: She was a natural and soon had broken world records in four different freediving disciplines. Then in August 2002, in the Turks and Caicos Islands, she attempted a new No Limits world record for men and women by diving to 160 metres.
3: Real freediving is fins and a line where you're self-propelled entirely. But people are always going to ask you two questions. How deep can you go and how long can you hold your breath? And they frankly don't care how you do either.
4: To get to 160 metres, she would stand on a sled, which looked a bit like an anchor, which would descend down a rope into the deep. To return, she would have to inflate a kind of balloon called a lift bag attached to the sled. And once a release pin had been pulled, the bag should shoot her back to the surface.
3: We decided months and months and months in advance that I would train for this record. And so immediately my husband, who was my safety manager, started searching for the most qualified and best team of safety divers possible.
4: After months of careful preparation, the day for the record attempt arrived. To succeed, Tania would have to endure the pressures of the deep and hold her breath for 3.5 minutes.
3: I would do breathing exercises. I would plug myself into music and do my own form of meditation. My breathing is very long and slow and deep, just very, very relaxed. And the idea with that is that you're just super saturating your blood and your tissues with oxygen.

0: In the final moments, even after she had taken a last deep breath, she could still suck in up to a litre of extra air, a technique known as packing. But packing can put pressure on the heart, and just before she was about to descend, Tanya temporarily blacked out, just for a second.
1: I just said, can I go? And the judge thought for a second and he said yes. And I gave the signal, then I left. And immediately I did think, oh crap, this is not the start you have for a world record attempt. It's not the start that you have for a 160 meter dive.
0: As a person dives, the air in the ears gets compressed. It can be very painful and even burst the eardrums. The main solution is to hold your nose and blow to try to force the air out of the ears, a process called equalization.
1: Our equalization became difficult at 80 meters. I had to stop the sled at 100 because I just couldn't do it. It's like a hot poker is being jabbed in your ears by the elephant who's sitting on your chest. It's pretty hardcore. I leant my head from side to side and I pushed and I pushed and I got little tiny squeaks. And then I decided, okay, I'm going to go for it. And that was not a smart move because I could have ruptured an eardrum.
0: She kept going. The meters ticked by. The sea colour turned from blue to black as the sunlight disappeared. At 160 metres, the sled came to a halt. Within seconds, Tanya should have been on her way, rocketing back to the surface with her lift bag. But at such a depth, the nitrogen in her blood began to cause narcosis, a kind of chemical drunkenness which impairs the thinking, and things started to go wrong.
1: I had decided that when I get to the bottom of the rope, I wanted to blow a kiss to the sea because I'm a silly little girl who grew up on an island who owes everything to that same sea. But there's three things that I have to do when I get to the bottom of the rope. I put my hand on the lift bag because that's my ride back. I open up the tank valve because that's going to dump air into the lift bag, which is going to take me back to the surface. And then I pull the pin. So it's three simple steps. Hand on the lift bag, open up the tank valve, pull the pin. But when I got to the bottom, I put my hand on the lift bag, I opened up the tank valve and I blew a kiss to the sea. I did three steps. In my mind that was slowly getting more and more drunk on the effects of the nitrogen coursing through my veins, I had done three steps. I wondered why the lift bag wasn't moving. I did three steps.
0: But of course, the third step should have been removing the pin, which would release the lift bag to take her back to the surface.
1: And I shook the lift bag to see if I could release it. I pushed it and I started to try to kick 90 pounds back to the surface. And I just couldn't do it. I thought this is going to be sad because my family, my mum was waiting for me at the surface, that there were people there who wanted to cheer me on. And it was going to be sad for them the way that they were going to have to see me come back to the surface. I never thought that I was going to die. I just thought that I was going to come up unconscious, and it's not a fun thing to see.
0: In the darkness, the deepest safety diver swam closer, ready to intervene. Tanya continued to struggle. 17 seconds ticked by.
1: I thought this is going to be sad. That thought was a gigantic slap in the face. It just brought me round. And you know, my next thought was, pull the pin, you blondie. Just pull the pin. And I pulled the pin, and by then so much air had dumped into the lift bag that it was like a rocket. Of course, nobody on the surface knew that I had done it. Paul, my husband, was just like looking at me, well, I mean, did you do it? And I just kind of nodded at him.
0: Huge celebrations followed. But for Tanya, the joy was short-lived. Just 6 weeks later, her friend and fellow freediver, Audrey Mest, died trying to break the record.
1: And I was actually in London at the dive show there. Somebody came to me and said, did you hear about Audrey? And I had all these people gathered around me and I was like, no, how did she do? You know, I was genuinely excited. Like, and all I heard was something 9 minutes underwater. And I remember thinking, it shouldn't have taken that long. That's crazy. And then my husband just said, we've got to go. He took me off and they told me what happened and I just thought, you've got to be kidding. You've got to be kidding. It was really awful, you know, and even more awful when you know the circumstances and there was no need for her to be dead. It was atrocious and awful.
0: Tanya Streeter retired from the sport in 2006. She's gone on to become a TV presenter, environmentalist, and campaigner against plastic pollution in the oceans. Her dive of 2002 remains the women's world record, for No Limits freediving.
1: I think I was proud of it for 6 weeks. That's all the time I had to be proud of it. I can't be proud of something that, to my mind, set the wheels in motion for such loss. I would rather not have it. And I'm the first person to tell you now, I tried too hard on that day. I definitely overstepped it. You know, I put myself and everybody else at significant risk. And it took me 10 years, every bit of 10 years, to realize that.
0: Tania Streeter, ending this edition of Sporting Witness with me, Alex Last. For more of our history programmes, just search for BBC Witness. 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

jamming. 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

0: The biggest names. The biggest nations. The biggest battles.
1: Back on the Peter Boyd. He's over. That is freakish.
0: Australia, New Zealand, England. The Pacific nations. One stage, one World Cup.
1: Rugby League brilliance right there.
0: Rugby League World Cup 2026 is coming to ABC Sport. And you won't want to miss a second.
1: Look out! Game on! That was amazing!
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2: Getting to know you. Getting to know all about you.
3: Well, last week on the show, we were getting to know Cameron McInnes, and we've got to know Josh Papali'i and Jakai Whitfeld. Today it is, I guess we can say kindly, a veteran of the NRL, South Sydney's Ewan Aitken. And he's had a wonderful career, Ewan Aitken, with the St. George Illawarra Dragons. Played over 120 games for them. Went to the Warriors over a couple of seasons. Played 35 games. Couple of years to start with at the Dolphins. And now he's been at the South Sydney Rabbitohs since the start of last year. Ewan Aitken, it's time to get to know you. How are you, mate?
4: Yeah, I'm really good. Thanks. Yourself?
3: And very well. I feel like you've been around forever, but I'm wondering what we don't know about you. Do you have what's your nickname?
4: I'll get a few different ones. I've got Ewan Aitken lately, Yui. There's been the Hammer sometimes when I was at Dragons. Yeah, there's been a couple of different ones along the way.
3: Yeah, see, I feel like the Hammer's now owned by the Dolphins fullback.
4: Yeah, exactly. You can take that one. I've got Chewin as well before. Chewin,
3: I like that. I do like that. And the Urinator, I like that very much. What's your middle name?
4: Lachlan.
3: Lachlan, okay. First job you ever had?
4: I actually was at a surf shop in Shell Harbour. It was probably the first proper job I had. Otherwise, probably delivering papers when I was down home as a 14-year-old. Worked at the uni for a bit after that.
3: And that's where you hail from, you on the South Coast?
4: Yeah, far South Coast, a little small town called Pemba.
3: Nice. What was the first car you owned?
4: A Toyota Corolla.
3: Very good. When did you fall in love with rugby league?
4: I think I played my first game at 4.5, so it must have been before that, I think. So, from every... I can remember I was just been around it. My dad played Union League and two older brothers played league before me. So, I think it was just something we did growing up and, yeah.
3: So which team?
4: It made me be passionate about it, I think.
3: Which team did you grow up following?
4: Because I was a member of the team of Bulldogs. I followed the Bulldogs growing up, actually, yeah. So,
3: who was your favourite player as a kid?
4: Like Luke Patton was probably up there, Andrew Ryan. Who else was there? Brent Sherwin.
3: Now, see, they've all got really good nicknames. Bobcat, the General, Shifty.
4: Yeah, they did, actually. They have really good nicknames.
3: I feel like we're losing that art just a little bit in the game. When did you first realise, though, you could make a career out of this sport?
4: It was probably when I was 14 and a half. I think I made the merit team for Australia, the schoolboys. And before that, I thought I was just good locally or whatever. That really made me realise that I'm good for my age. And then there was a chance, and I think there was a story where the Dragons come down to watch me play because they got wind of that I was playing some good footy. And I played an AFL grand final previous on the same day. We won that, and then I drove up an hour and a half to Maria to play the major semi-final for the Bulldogs, Real Plain Bulldogs. And, Dad was trying to take me off the field, and he never does that. And I was refusing to go off because of the major semi-final, and I was playing a really good game, and then found out after the game that the Dragons were telling him to take me off the field because they didn't want anyone else to see me play.
3: Really? How good.
4: Yeah, I was 14 and a half when I signed a deal with the Dragons, I think it was, yeah.
3: So who was a tougher coach or mentor, your dad or Wayne Bennett?
4: I don't know, actually. My dad would give me a run for his money. He coached me a fair bit from when did he probably start. I think it was under 10s through to under 14s, I think he coached me. He sort of gave every... One of our boys a go with him as being coached. He's pretty hard, man. His fitness sessions were pretty tough, but I think that sort of made us be better as footy players and as a team. But Wayne's a good coach. He definitely tries to get the best out of you and tries to make you improve and holds everyone accountable, which is what you want to see.
3: We're speaking and getting to know South Sydney's Ewan Aiken. Ewan, what's the best piece of advice you've ever been given? Doesn't have to be footy related, can be anything.
4: I think just control your controllables. There's a lot of things you can worry about and stress about, but if they're out of your control, there's no point worrying about them. So I think just control what you can do

0: the daily, and then usually pretty good after that.
1: Do you have a favourite sport outside of rugby league?
0: Yeah, probably mixed martial arts and the UFC, yeah.
1: Yeah, right, okay. Are you any good at it? Do you try it yourself?
0: No, never done it myself. I'm obviously not too bad in the wrestling room. We've done some wrestling sessions with the boys in different teams and stuff, but yeah, that's as far as I'll go, I reckon.
1: Is there a bucket list sporting event that you'd love to go to?
0: I've already been to Madison Square Gardens with the USA, so that was, I've ticked off that one.
1: That's cool.
0: Yeah, it's probably not too many. I'm sure that a couple of big soccer games would be pretty cool to go to, but yeah, for me, not as much interest there.
1: What was your favourite TV show growing up as a kid?
0: Probably Pokemon. I was obsessed with that for quite a while, actually.
2: Honey, you're growing up right before my eyes, spreading your wings and soaring like a Spiro.
3: I feel more like a fallen Pidgey.
2: I won't let you talk about yourself that way. Just be confident. You can do anything that you set your mind to. Do you understand?
3: Yes.
2: And are you changing your underwear every day?
3: Yes.
0: Yeah, I wanted to get all the toys, and I used to dream about owning Pokemon. So,
1: yeah, as a parent during that phase, Pokemons drove me nuts. Were you a big collector?
0: Nah, not a collector of, like, cards or anything. I just more wanted to have a real Pokemon that I could train.
1: Never happened, eh?
0: Nah, never happened, unfortunately.
1: No, we can still hang in there. What about the big screen movies? What's your favourite movie of all time?
0: Shawshank Redemption's pretty good. That's up there.
4: If you want to keep all that money, give it to your wife. The IRS allows a one-time only gift to your spouse for up to $60,000.
5: Tax-free?
4: Tax-free. 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
6: You're that smart banker would kill his wife, aren't you? Why should I believe a smart banker like you? So I can end up in here with you?
4: It's perfectly legal. Go ask the IRS. They'll say the same thing.
0: Interstellar's pretty cool. Different series. I love, like, Vikings, Yellowstone. They're probably a couple of recent ones.
1: So pick one. Come on.
0: It's too many to choose. I don't think I can pick one.
1: I'm all about Shawshank. I was hoping you'd go that way. Out now. What is something that people may not know about you and Aiken, even some of your footy mates? Do you have a hidden talent?
0: I think the footy mates would know now, but I've actually been working as a financial planner the last year and a half, actually. So that's the next step of my career, is to go into that space. I really enjoy helping people understand their finances and see how you can help them with different strategies and just open their eyes to different levers you can pull to sort of maximise your wealth. It's been something I enjoy, and I like being able to do it while I still play footy as well.
1: What a great attitude. And, you know, the way the game's gone in the last 20, 25 years, players, especially regular first graders like you have been for so long, have not needed other jobs. Was it important for you to have something else to focus on apart from footy?
0: Yeah, I think it has. I think it's just become a normality thing for me. I come out of 20s studying at uni, continued that through Dragons. I finished that degree, but didn't want to go into that space. I was exercise science, and I was like, oh, what else can I do? Went to a master's in business, did that 3/4 of the way through that. That's when I was like, actually, what financial planning is what I want to do. So that's when I went into financial planning and got a good mentor at Tempest Wealth. Colin Ward is actually an ex NRL player as well.
1: Yeah.
0: So he's been great, and the team there has been great with helping me learn and grow as a financial planner as well.
1: All right, so you're good with numbers, you're good with business, you're good with, at least following martial arts, and you're certainly good at footy, but can you cook?
0: Yeah, I don't go too bad. Me and Mish just share the role here and there. It's not the best thing to do, especially when you've got two little kids, but, I don't mind cooking every now and again if I've got a bit of time.
1: Do you have a signature dish?
0: Not really, to be fair. I've been cooking carrot, all sorts of things. I always try to change it up. I get a bit bored with the regular, but yeah, you can't go. A steak Diane's a pretty good one that Mum showed me back in the day. That's probably one of my favourites.
1: Now, you're hosting a dinner party, Ewan. So you've got three people to invite, alive or dead, can be any which way you choose. Who are the three you're inviting?
0: I'll probably go Robert Whittaker, maybe an actor, maybe like Hugh Jackman or something like that.
1: Hugh Jackman, okay. Dude, it's your party. You can invite whoever you like.
0: Yeah. Put me on the spot here.
1: I wonder how Rob Whittaker and Hugh Jackman would go in conversation.
0: Yeah, I don't know.
1: Hugh looks pretty laid back. He'd be sweet.
0: Yeah, maybe Volk and Oski too. I've met him a couple of times, and a couple of boys that

0: we sort of know each other through them, but yeah, never really met him too much. Maybe one of them, a couple of Aussies.
1: So you're going to have quite an aggressive bunch there, apart from Hugh. Hugh can dance his way out of trouble.
0: Hopefully they like a beer, so, and hopefully they're on my side when we come to a fight, so I won't have anything to worry about there.
1: We're getting to know you and Aiken. What if anything scares you?
0: I don't know, maybe now that I'm a father, it's probably just something happening to my kids, I think. That's probably what scares you, and I suppose what the future holds for them, because, yeah, it's a bit uncertain times, and, yeah, you just hope the world they get to grow up in is as good as what we had.
1: Do you have a favourite band or singer?
0: No, I don't actually really. I can listen to anything. I like a bit of country here, and I can listen to techno. I can listen to whatever. So, yeah.
1: You got a bit of an eclectic mix. Is there a concert you've been to? What's your favourite concert?
0: I went to a couple of down in Melbourne when I was a bit younger, when I used to be into the party scene a little bit more. There's like Let Me Eat Cake was one of them.

0: Been to Groove in the Moo, a couple of ones like that there.
1: Now, your favourite holiday destination, Ewan, what is it?
0: I've been to a few different spots. I've been to South America. That was quite fun.
1: Where'd you go there?
0: Went to Chile and Peru. I went to see the Machu Picchu, which is the temples they sort of built up way up in the mountains, which was pretty crazy how they did that. But also you get altitude sickness being there too, so that wasn't as fun. But, yeah, probably there or Europe, I reckon.
1: All right. Let me get to some quick hits then. Your take on clowns, great fun or terrifying?
0: Yeah, it doesn't bother me, to be fair. Yeah,
1: they're all good. How young are your children?
0: Audrey is 2.5 and Lockie's just turned 1.
1: Oh, okay. So you've got a lot of clowns ahead of you. summer or winter?
0: Summer.
1: Chocolate or vanilla?
0: Chocolate.
1: Sweet or savoury?
0: I love both of them, to be fair. I'm a big sweets guy and I like my chips and stuff, but probably sweets.
1: Which do you go first, savoury followed by something sweet?
0: Yeah,
1: yeah, I'm with you. Peanut butter, crunchy or smooth?
0: I like both, to be fair, yeah.
1: Okay.
0: I like crunchy.
1: All right, you're easily pleased, you and Aiken. But this one, we learn all about you here. Tomato sauce, cupboard or fridge?
0: Fridge, but not tomato barbecue.
1: Either way, that's the perfect result. You will be a fine example to your children. You and Aiken, so good to talk to you, mate. Good luck for the rest of the year and fantastic getting to know you.
0: Thanks, mate. Appreciate having me.

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8: With me is Tracy Holmes to talk about Sports Hall of Fame. And in today's show, you and Jim Maxwell speak with Laurie Lawrence, Glynis Nunn and Edith Robinson. What level did these people reach in their chosen sport?
9: Oh, the top. And then you look at somebody like Laurie Lawrence, he became even bigger than his sport. You know, he became the kind of the go-to man to rev up athletes of all kinds, not just swimmers. He was a swimmer and a swimming coach and had great success as a coach and was that madman running up and down the side of the pool, cheering on his swimmers. Sometimes, you know, to the great shock of some officials, like, you're not supposed to be there, sir. Could you please move away? No, I'm not moving away. That's my swimmer. He's swimming for gold. And so he's one of the great motivators now and still used at the Olympic Games. I last interviewed him in London 2012, where he was one of the team motivators for the Australian Olympic team.
8: And what influence do you think Australian culture has on sport and people like Laurie Lawrence, that personality?
9: I don't know if it's Australian culture that has an impact on sport. But what happens is the sports we choose are defined by the culture we live in, which is why we've had so many great swimmers and why swimming has always been important to Australia. We were speaking in another episode about, you know, the difficulty of becoming an Olympian and whether it's easier in some sports. A lot of people would argue that perhaps it's easiest in swimming because there's a lot of the world that doesn't swim, that has no access to water, that doesn't have swimming pools. Most of our population lives by a beach or within close proximity to a beach. We've got pools everywhere. Lots of people have their own pools in their own backyard. So we're a nation of swimmers and always have been. So it's not so much that Australia has any impact on sporting culture, but the sports we choose are probably a reflection of the culture we come from.
8: And why do you think these people deserve to be in the Hall of Fame?
9: Oh, because, you know, I guess the one that stands out particularly there is Laurie Lawrence. He's positive, he's a rat bag, he's a maniac, he's a great coach, he gets into your head and he can draw the best out of you. You know, so someone like that is always going to be a standout.
8: Well, let's listen to these interviews now with Laurie Lawrence, Glynis Nunn and Edith Robinson.
10: Laurie Lawrence has never been a shrinking violet in Australian sport. Each Commonwealth and Olympic Games, we're used to seeing the flamboyant Lawrence urging his swimmers on with whatever means are available. His coaching methods have often drawn criticism, but there can be no denying his amazing success with a long line of Olympic champions and world record holders. Laurie Lawrence has just released a new book called Lawrence of Australia, Stories of Inspiration.

0: and he joins us now. Laurie, your book is dedicated to every athlete who dares dream the Olympic dream. Is there a greater summit than the Olympic Games?
1: Well, I think the Olympic Games, in terms of sporting, if we're talking sport, Tracy, we're talking the Everest. But everyone's got their own personal Olympics, haven't they? Whether it be in business or whether it be in at school. And the stories that I've written, I try to give a little moral, like a modern-day Aesop fable in each one, so that they can draw strength from those for their own personal Olympics.
0: What made you sit down and write these stories?
1: Well, I've got a teaching background. I was a teacher as a young man and did a Bachelor of Arts degree and a Diploma of Physical Education, etc. And I wanted to tell a good yarn. I wanted to tell some stories that would educate and influence the lives not only of the young swimmers I coach, but people from all walks of life all over the country, you know. I wanted to bring those champions into the living rooms of every Australian so that they could laugh or cry with them and experience the joys that come from dreaming and from chasing dreams.
0: You write about some tremendous champions, Tracy Wickham, John Sieben,
1: yep.
0: Stephen Holland, Dawn Fraser. Is there one athlete that stands out for you?
1: Well, for me, Dawn Fraser has always been my hero in terms of people that I know personally. And, of course, Don Bradman. I mean, for what Don Bradman done was unbelievable. I haven't got a story about Don Bradman here, but for me, as a, you know, Dawn Fraser was my heroine or hero when I was a kid. I was a snotty-nosed kid running around the Tobruk Pool in Townsville. My dad had the pool up there, and Dawn was training for the 1956 Olympic Games when I first started to adore her.
0: One of the other greats that you mention in the book is Edwin Moses, who taught you a fantastic lesson. How did that happen?
1: Well, Edwin Moses is an American, but Edwin Moses strung together 119 wins on the trot, which is just unbelievable in modern athletics. And Moses sort of taught, there's two things that come out of that. One is that Moses showed us how to, once you're successful, you need to refocus your goals if you're going to go to further wins or further victories. Moses was able to do that. But while Moses was chasing his dream, there was another athlete, a lesser-known athlete, and people probably don't even know, a bloke called Andre Phillips. And Andre Phillips pursued Moses just like a bloodhound through about 80 of those victories. Andre Phillips was second. And just through his persistence, he was able to knock Moses off in the biggest upset in history, Olympic history, when he won the gold medal in Seoul. And Moses was a real gentleman in defeat, just as Andre Phillips stood back and clapped Edwin Moses, the king, off the track. It was just fantastic sportsmanship, and two stories come out of it. One, the importance of persistence, and two, the importance of resetting goals, refocusing your goals.
0: You also mention in that the importance of humility. What does humility give a champion that, say, perhaps those without it would miss out?
1: Well, I just think the first thing you've got to do, and some of the things I try, as a father, I try to teach my own kids, that you've got to be a nice person. And humility is a quality that's lacking a lot of people nowadays, probably even lacking in me, Tracy.
0: Now, I was going to ask how humble you are.
1: Yeah, I thought I'd get in early so that you wouldn't be able to slip it into me.
0: What do you look for, Laurie Lawrence, in a swimmer that tells you that he or she will be a champion?
1: Well, you've got to have... It depends on the age of the swimmer, but I think it's coach, swimmer, parents, all have got to get into harness. All have got to pull in the same direction, because if you haven't got good teamwork between the three, you're not going to make it. You have to have a young kid who's dreaming beyond the Olympic Games. Like, you have to have a young kid who stands up on the bed and plays Advance Australia Fair on the recorder. Not necessarily, but do you know what I'm saying? Mm. The dreams are big. Then you've got to have a kid who, once the dreams are there, they're prepared to pay the price. Because if you're not prepared to go and work towards your dream is only ever a fantasy. And I think that's important.

0: kid has to have a certain amount of talent, but more important is they've got to have the will to work.
1: You're dealing mainly with teenagers as a coach. Does that make the job just that much harder compared to elite coaches of other sports?
0: I think teenagers, you've got to put yourself in their shoes. And I mean, you've got to be a friend. You've got to be a father, a friend, a confessor. But I like, that's my background is teaching. My background is communication. I've never wanted to be anything else except a teacher. A communicator. And I think a good coach is a good communicator.
1: How do you know then where the breaking point is? Because some of the demands that you put on kids are obviously really tough. How do you know when you've got to that edge, when you've pushed them as far as you can?
0: Well, probably experience. Sometimes you do go over the edge a little bit, and when you do, you've got to be able to pick the kid up and give them that that fatherly hand, that, you know, the little bit. So, you know, it's a real balancing act to be a great coach, I think, or a good coach.
1: Well, as a coach, you're continually demanding more from your swimmers. What about yourself? Do you continue to demand more from yourself?
0: Oh, you've got to. I mean, if you want to be successful, you've got to be keener than the kids, because you've got to be there before the kids in the morning to show them that you're interested. You've got to be last to leave the pool. You've got to be first there again. You've got to be prepared, because if you fail to prepare, you're preparing to fail, and your kids will not get the results. You've got to be keener than your kids.
1: What's the formula for a good coach?
0: Oh, hell. A good coach, I think, has got to be a good communicator. Well, I always think when I'm coaching the kids, I don't think about how the pain that they're going through at the moment. I think about the pain they're going to have if they get beaten, because the pain of a hard workout finishes immediately the training session stops, but the pain of getting beaten will last a lifetime, particularly if you haven't given it your best shot. So all I ever ask of my athlete is, give it your best shot. At least then if you get beaten, you can look yourself in the mirror and say, hey, I've done as good as I can do. That's winning. That's the real win, when you can look at yourself in the mirror and say, I've done my best.
1: Do you need a sports psychologist to work with your swimmers, or do you provide enough inspiration on your own?
0: Oh, I don't believe in them, really. I think this is just me personally, and a lot of people can get value out of them. I know Kathy Watt spoke to a sports psychologist at the Olympic Games. I know there are people who did. I know Clint Robinson, our Olympic gold medalist, I asked him, did he want a sports psychologist? He said, no way. He thinks that a sports psychologist, if you're using them, you're just using them as a crutch, and there's a weakness there. So everyone is different. I personally don't want to use sports psychologists unless it's in a group situation where the psychologist can come in and teach the kids certain skills, like visualization skills, that I think are very good. But everyone's different. I mean, and some athletes would respond to a sports psychologist, but that's them. And I think a good coach should be open-minded about it. I'm open-minded about it, although I don't like to use sports psychologists.
1: So would you say that if a coach did resort to using a sports psychologist, then perhaps they're not really cut out to be a top coach?
0: No, I wouldn't say that. I'd say they're probably smart, because they're getting in an expert in the field to help them. And I think modern coaching, you need to be able to tap into every expert. You need to be able to tap into your nutritionist, your physiotherapist, your doctor who will take your blood tests for you. You need to be able to tap into your masseur. You need to be able to tap into a sports psychologist if you need him. But I'm saying I prefer to try to do it myself if I can. If I can't, I would use a sports psych.
1: Okay, what about after the swimmers' careers with you? Do they need psychological help then?
0: I don't know how to take that one.
1: I mean it in the nicest possible way.
0: Tracy, I think we don't do enough for our champions when they're finished, because often when they've finished, they've won gold medals. And I was talking to Shane Gould about this, Shane Innes now, only a couple of months ago, that it's very, very hard to come back from being the very best in the world to come back and lead a normal life. So she said she feels that something should be there for the athlete to well, rehabilitate, if you want, back into society. I don't see it quite that desperate, but, you know, they do need help, because all of a sudden they're just a kid in the backyard, and then the next thing they're a superstar. They're a something special. So they're getting all the adulations. Well, they need to be able to cope with this. I think it's important that they learn skills to cope with that.
1: What about the support of coaches? Because we know that basically in all amateur sport, officialdom plays a very strong role. Yep. Do you think coaches get enough support?
0: Well, I'm a coach, see, so self-praise is really no recommendation, but I think things are changing for coaches. I think the role of the coach is probably underestimated, because the coach is the architect of the victory. He's the planner. He's the person that has the large painting in front of him and slowly builds that painting to a crescendo, you know, to the final finished product. So I think often the coaches don't get enough credit. I'd like to see, because without a good coach, you're not going to get there. I don't care who you are. I don't care how talented the athlete is. If they haven't got a good coach, they're not going to make it to the top. They might get to a certain level, because a talent will take you so far, but it won't get you the gold medal at the Olympic Games, I'll tell you now.
1: What's made you so positive in life?
0: I want to be successful. I like to win. Ever since I've been a kid, I want to win. I want to touch the end of the pool first. I want to run. I want to... I don't know. I've always thought, hell, winning is important to me. Otherwise, why do they keep the score? If winning wasn't important, well, have no score. So I like to win. I like to be the best.
1: In your book, there's numerous stories of how you've psyched up your swimmers for major events. Is there a favourite psych-up story you have that was successful?
0: Oh, not really. I mean, you just do everything, whatever comes naturally on the day for me, you know, whatever's there, whatever I can use, I'll use.
1: So none of your tactics are prepared?
0: Not really, no. You play it by the seat of your pants, Tracy. Like we're doing this here this afternoon, I'm just playing it by the seat of my pants. I'm going with you.
1: Well, Laurie Lawrence, a fantastic Australian swimming coach, you are on the guest speaking circuit these days. How do you enjoy that?
0: I love it. I love it because it's. I'm speaking to businessmen. I'm giving them, you know, stories. Really, I'm telling the stories that are in this book, stories of inspiration, things that have made our champions great, things that have made Dawn Fraser great, or Jono, or Steve Holland. I'm telling them those stories. And I'm a bit of a ham actor too, you know. I wrote a poem for the Olympic team when we were going real bad over there in Barcelona, so I often recite that. Tracy, would you like to hear it?
1: I'd love to.
0: Hey?
1: I'd love to. Be fabulous.
0: Tracy, I'll have to give you the background, though.
1: All right.
0: We're going real bad at the Olympic Games. We've got one bronze medal in 3 days. The press have gone into a feeding frenzy. They want blood. And, you know, once these negative vibes get into the team starts to go bad. You've got to keep them up. So I sat up all night and penned a poem to all the kids that were going to race on the third day. Here it goes. 2 days have passed. You've made us proud, but the fight has just begun. Relax. Be cool. Hang tough, old mate. There's medals to be won. Did you see the way our Philip swam to take Olympic loot? We all cheered him to a man, and Coach Terry yelled, "You beaut." If you want that gold real bad, old mate, Phil's shown us how it's done. Just go and race. Enjoy yourself. The fight has just begun. Stand up, Hayley Jane, Julie Marie, Christopher John and Andrew James. You're racing at the Olympic Games. You know our Wallabies beat the All Blacks, so don't give me ifs or buts. Just get down to that bloody pool and show a bit of guts. Toby, Nikki, the people home in Victoria will go into a state of euphoria. If you'd... Hey, listen, that word, Tracy, I killed them. Killed them. Until then, they thought I was an uneducated bum, you know? Toby, Nikki, the people home in Victoria will go into a state of euphoria. If you two can do your best and put the others to the test, I know you're capable of gold. Don't be left out in the cold. Get out there and do your best. You're Aussie blood.

0: will do the rest. How do you like that?
1: That is fantastic. Look, I've got to tell you, I think I could go out there and win gold after listening to that.
0: It's just, you know, I just thought something special for the kids when we were going so bad. And from there, the kids just kept the positive vibes. They got together as a team and we just started to move forward. And day by day, more medals started to come till we finished with that magnificent swim of Kieran Perkins and Glenn Houseman. The Quinella,
1: yeah.
0: First and second at the Olympic Games. Fantastic achievement.
1: That was brilliant. I must say...
0: And being part of it, you know, I'm there, I'm part of it. Something I'll never forget, Tracy. It's just fantastic to be part of something like that.
1: Well, there's obviously something very special about you, because even after listening to that poem, and it was about, you know, an Olympic Games that was already months ago now, you seem to be able to draw energy out of people. I mean, I'm ready, willing and able to go right now.
0: Well, get down to the pool and show a bit of guts, Tracy.
1: Obviously, you can motivate anyone. Do you feel frustrated by people who lack self-motivation?
0: No, I don't feel frustrated. I feel sorry for them. Because the world is a beautiful place. Out there, there are opportunities for anyone who wants to have a go. Hey, admittedly, it's tougher nowadays for young kids. You know, education no longer is a guarantee of a job. But I'll tell you something. If you just keep hanging in there, if you go out and do it, if you persist long enough, something will happen that'll do. And if you do get a half a break, what I say to my girls, if you get a half a break, you know, and you're asked to walk 1 mile, walk two or three, because then you make yourself more valuable to people and you'll reap the rewards.
1: Laurie Lawrence, do you think Australian athletes are special on a world scale?
0: Yeah, I think they're special. But in some instances, they're not up to world class. I know that. But that doesn't mean they can't be there. We've got hundreds of kids out there capable of winning gold for us at the Olympics. But more important than winning gold at the Olympics, Tracy, is that each one of those kids gets out there and does the best that they possibly can. The best that they can. So that they'll always be able to look themselves in the eye, in the mirror, and say, hey, I've achieved as high as I can. That's the best I can do. I mean, yourself is more important than anyone else. Being able to live with yourself is more important than any of world records or Olympic gold medals, really.
1: What's the best you can do? How far do you want to go?
0: Oh, my painting's only half done. I've got a lot more things to do yet. There's more mountains to climb, rivers to swim, you know, there's lots of things. But I don't know. Let's see as it comes. You know, at the moment I'm working with a lot of young kids, 13, 14-year-olds. Hopefully they're looking towards the next Olympic Games, trying to give them the dream, trying to get them to come through. So, you know, and also I'm trying to get through. I've written this book in the last 5 years. It's taken a long time. I did a book on teaching babies to swim, which for me was very important with the number of infant deaths by drowning around this country. 56 kids a year under the age of 4 drown. That's a terrible statistic for a country, for a young nation like us. So I try to do something about that. I mean, you got to set yourself goals and get out after them and chase them.
1: Laurie, this weekend we'll be celebrating Anzac Day. You love and respect Australian battlers, people fighting for a cause. How will you celebrate Anzac Day?
0: I'll probably do the dawn service, which is at Currumbin Rock, straight opposite, very close to where I live. So I'll go and do the dawn service there. And then the 25th of April is my wife's birthday. So, Tracy, I can't do anything except a few things for me missus or there'd be trouble. You know what it's like, don't you?
1: Well, I think you've made the right decision there, Laurie. Do you have a message for the diggers?
0: For the diggers? No, I just want to say thank you for what they've done for the country. It's been fantastic.
1: And Laurie Lawrence, thank you for what you've done for the country. It's been fantastic. Thank you for joining us on Grandstand.
0: It's a pleasure.
1: The name Glynis Nunn was on everybody's lips after the 1984 Los Angeles Olympics. The Toowoomba-born nun had taken gold in one of the most difficult events on the Olympic program, the women's heptathlon. She plans to be back on everyone's lips very shortly because she's making a serious comeback, hopefully at the Victoria Commonwealth Games. And before that, she returns to the

public stage to take part in the Celebrity Mile in Adelaide on Sunday. Now, Glenys Nunn-Kearns first came to the international attention when she won gold at the 1982 Commonwealth Games in Brisbane.

0: She'll do it.
1: Magnificently, she will do it. Evetts is in front, but Joyner's still only 20 metres behind.
0: She's got
1: Evetts in front of none. Evetts coming down to the line now, 10 metres in front. That won't be enough for her. In comes none. How far behind is Joyner?
0: Oh, Joyner's 2.6 behind.
1: I think Glenys Nunn has
0: won it. Glenys Nunn has won the gold medal, I'd say. She's finished well and truly within 3.5.
2: Glenys Nunn, welcome to Grandstand's Hall of Fame.
3: Thanks, Tracy.
2: Does that moment still inspire you?
3: Oh, yeah, for sure. It's always something that you never really forget. It's something that took a long time to get there, and it never goes too far from your mind.
2: How often do you think about it?
3: Probably more when things start to get a little bit hard. You tend to go back to things that you've achieved when times get hard, or when you're sick or something like that, or when someone puts you down, something like that.
2: After you'd finished the last event, I believe you had calculated that you had lost the gold medal to Jackie Joyner by 3 points.
3: That's right, yeah. I thought I'd lost by 3 or 4, but we weren't sure because we were trying to figure things out, and we didn't have the official time.
2: Well, I guess after you thought that you may have lost, were you feeling despondent, or were you happy with the prospect of a silver medal?
3: Well, it was funny because before we left, I sort of thought, well, if I can come away with a medal, it'll be wonderful. And then sort of after the race, I got so disappointed because I thought, I've gotten so close, and yet it feels so far away when I thought that I just missed out.
2: So who gave you the good news in the end?
3: It was actually an American heptathlete. She had been doing some broadcasting for ABC, and she came down and told me. So I was pretty amazed.
2: Well, we'll return to the dramatic happenings at Los Angeles shortly, but let us go back to your days in Toowoomba, where you spent your childhood. As a very good athlete, how much serious competition did you get there?
3: Oh, well, at that time, there were a lot of good athletes in Toowoomba, and there were probably over varying distances, from sprints up to distance, and there was a lot of good competition and good coaching and so forth. So, yeah, Toowoomba was a good grounding base for me, and I think from there we went on to Brisbane, and then sort of you go a bit further than there. But Toowoomba was always a wonderful place.
2: Did the family car work through a few Ks in those days?
3: That's for sure. My parents used to go backwards and forwards from Brisbane quite a few times. And when I was smaller, we used to go out to all the different country meets. And that was really wonderful. It was a nice part of Toowoomba when you sort of go out and go to all the country meets, because it was such a friendly competition, and it was really wonderful.
2: Well, from home, I guess, onto the international arena, and your first big competition was the World Cup in Düsseldorf. You were only 17. What effect did that experience have on you?
3: Two, probably, because one, it was disastrous in that it was just so overwhelming. I never envisage what it was going to be like, being in front of like a crowd of 70,000 and running next to the world champion and the world record holder. And I was just a little bit overwhelmed. I came last, but it was something that I learnt in that anyone that you run against is just the same as you. They've only got two legs and two arms and one head, and they get dressed the same way as you do. And from then on, I just sort of went probably a little bit better, because it was a realisation that they are no better, that they've just got probably a little bit more opportunity because they've got more training time and so forth over there than we do here.
2: We're speaking with Glenys Nunn-Kearns on Grandstand's Hall of Fame interview this morning. Glenys, you competed at the 78 Olympic Games without success, and then you missed the Moscow Olympics because of the boycott. Was that a boycott that you agreed with?
3: I didn't sort of really take a lot of notice because I wasn't directly involved, and I think it really had your own personal ideas involved with those Olympics. If I had been selected, I would have gone, because an Olympic Games is an Olympic Games and it's very special. So for me, the Olympics, I think, is a bit bigger than the boycott.
2: Well, after that, you had the big move from Queensland to Adelaide. What inspired that?
3: Well, basically, a coach. I'd been been Coach Coruscant.

0: correspondence with John Daly for a couple of years. And I thought it was about time that we actually were together and we moved down... I'm sorry about that. we moved down to Adelaide so that I could actually be with him and so that he could see what I was doing. Because a lot of the time when you're being coach correspondent, that's fine, but you need someone to actually see what you're doing. And I tend to be a fairly hard taskmaster in that when you're training, you always do one more, or you never really know when to stop. And sometimes you need someone to say, well, I think you've done enough, and that's enough, and it, you're doing okay, and things like that. And I never had that. So it was really good to go down there and then have that feedback from someone that really knew what they were on about.
1: Which particular events required most work for you to become that world-class performer?
0: For me, the javelin, because I didn't like it. I found the javelin very difficult because it was a very technical event and it was just new into the heptathlon. And I, even though I knew what I was doing, I was having difficulty doing it. And apart from that, I had to put a lot of time into the high jump because that was a very high-scoring event. And to score well, you had to do well in that event. And it was one that I had sort of just been mediocre in, so I put a lot of effort into that one. So basically, you had to look at the events that were your weak ones and try and strengthen them and then try and maintain your stronger ones. So that was basically what we had to do, and it took quite a few hours' work each day.
1: Did you feel you had made enough progress to be a gold medal contender at the Brisbane Commonwealth Games?
0: Maybe not a gold medalist, but I felt that I could have been a medalist because I had improved prior to the games, and especially in the trials, I had done a very good score. So I was fairly optimistic that I was going to do well, and it was just a matter of I didn't really know what the other people had done because they were just coming out of the European Championships, and it was only sort of when they arrived that we knew that Judy Livermore had broken the Commonwealth record and she was the one that was going to be the one to beat.
1: What was it like to be back in front of your home crowd at the QE2 Stadium?
0: Oh, it was great. I mean, QE2 was a wonderful stadium. The crowd was terrific. And overall, Brisbane just held a really good Commonwealth Games. And because I'd taught in Brisbane the year before, there were kids that I'd taught, they were there and they were yelling out to me. And it was just nice to perform in front of a home crowd.
1: After you won, did you immediately start thinking, hey, I could win gold at LA?
0: No, it's not the sort of thing that you think about straight away. You sort of go year by year, and the next year was the World Championships, and I knew that there was a big difference between the Commonwealth Games and the Olympic Games because you had the European countries to go up against, and the opportunities there were much greater than they are here in Australia because you only really have to travel half an hour to get top competition, and it's something we really lack here.
1: Well, I guess that was when you made the decision to leave your teaching job to go all out and train full time. Was that a difficult decision?
0: No, because all I wanted to do was to represent my country at the Olympic Games. That was something I'd always wanted to do since I was 9 years old. So it was fairly easy to make, probably a little bit difficult because I was married and it was going to be hard to try and make ends meet. But we got around it. And that was the choice that I had to make to do what I wanted to do.
1: Before the 84 Games, everyone was talking about Jackie Joyner. Did you ever want to point out to the rest of the world that you were there too?
0: No. She was the one that had the performances on the board, and I was just a girl from Australia that was their representative in the heptathlon. It didn't worry me that there wasn't a lot of pressure on me. The Australian press sort of were saying that I was a possible medalist, and that was the only pressure that was on me. It was just basically for me to go over there and perform and do my best and see what I could do.
1: How did you expect to do?
0: I thought that if everything went well, I could possibly come away with a medal. That was what I thought sort of going into it. I'd had tennis elbow because I'd been throwing the javelin so much, so I had problems with my arm, and that was hard for the shot put and the javelin because with my throwing arm being sore, that was sort of in the back of my mind. But on the field, you sort of forget about that and just go out and throw.
1: Anyone watching you in the hurdles, which was the first event of the heptathlon, would have been completely amazed at how much smaller you looked compared to the other athletes.
0: It was always something, yeah, that I'm up against. You tend to be one of the smallest in the field, and I always seem to be that. But stature doesn't sort of show how big your heart is or how big your determination is and things like that. And I was sort of fairly determined to show people that I was someone to contend with. And with the hurdles being the first event, it was one of my best events. And I wanted to show them that I was there and they had to look out for me throughout the whole event.
1: So you weren't ever intimidated?
0: No, I'd sort of been around, I think, because I'd been in international competition for some years. I'd sort of gotten the experience that, as I said before, you're only the same as everyone else. You've got two arms and two legs, and it's just a matter of how much natural ability and training you've done as to what you can achieve. So I just wanted to... I knew that I'd done the work, so it was just a matter of showing them what I could do in an actual competition.
1: Well, as you say, your hurdles was a good event for you. You ran a personal best of 13.02. Your next two events were the weak ones, the shot put and the javelin. After that, the long jump, another personal best. You did well in the high jump and the 200 metres, and you had the 800 to go. How are you feeling going into the last event?
0: It was... Yeah, I always hated the 800 at any rate. I had a phobia about going past the finish line a second time and having to run a second lap, and it was something that I always had trouble with. But prior to the 800, I knew what I had to do, and probably John Daly was over there as well because he was the Australian team coach. So he was sort of talking to me prior to going out onto the track and sort of telling me what I had to do and so forth. And I think he was more nervous than I was, which was nice because you can sort of spread around the feelings. But, yeah, I was fairly nervous. I knew what I had to do and I knew there was a lot at stake.
1: You'd obviously done all the computations on what you had to do.
0: Yeah.
1: What was the equation? Do you remember?
0: I honestly can't remember now. It was something that I never really wanted to remember. It was too much pain and sort of thinking about things and knowing that I had to do it to achieve something. It was hard. I just knew that I had to try and stick on to Sabine Evetts because she was the in-form 800 metre runner, and I knew Jackie's 800s were very up and down, and I was hoping that she was going to have a down day. So I knew I had to beat her by something like 4 seconds, well, I think, but I'm not sure.
1: As we mentioned earlier, after the race you thought you'd finished second. What was the feeling after you realised you had actually won gold? Was it relief or ecstasy?
0: It's hard to put into words. It was like a dream. I was in dream world. It never dawned on me until the next day that I'd actually won. And I sort of felt, when I woke up that morning and sort of put my hand down beside the bed and the medal was there, and I realised that yes, it did happen and it wasn't a dream. And I'd won the heptathlon and beaten Jackie and so forth. And I sort of then went and had a look at the medal presentation because they videoed all the presentations. And it was there. It was in colour. It was on the TV that I'd won.
1: Do you mean to say you didn't wear your gold medal to bed?
0: No. It was. Well, I think I was still sort of in dream world. It's something you always dream that you want to do, but you never think that you're going to have the opportunity to do it. So it was really something that was wonderful.
1: Did your life change after Los Angeles?
0: Yes, in many ways. I found out that I wasn't me anymore. I was public property, and that anything that I did was being scrutinised. And I found, obviously, my marriage broke up, and probably that was because of the pressures that were placed on us and people prying into our private life and things like that. It was just very difficult. But I think through all that, I'm happier now than I ever have been before, and things have turned out fine.
1: Well, you are planning a comeback. You've had your first child, Jessie, who we heard earlier in the program.
0: Yeah, what a problem.
1: Have those demands, or the demands of motherhood, made training that much tougher and tested the motivation a little more?
0: No, I think the motivation is always there, but it's made it a little bit difficult because I've got to organise my time a lot better. I'm still teaching, so I'm share teaching my position at school, and I'm trying to spend as much time as I can with Jessie because she's going to be our only child, and I'm trying to train and keep house and do everything that a woman is supposed to do at home. So I'm finding that difficult, and I've just got to really try and organise my time as well as I can.
1: And as well as that, if you are making a comeback into sport, you'll be regaining that public profile. What do you think of that?
0: It's not too bad up here on the Sunshine Coast. People are very nice. I'm finding at school, the kids, they just look at me as Mrs. Coons. I'm not sort of Glenys Nunn, and it doesn't worry them, and they treat me really well. And generally, I think now, because I'm a little bit more mature, and I've been through a few hard times, I can handle the hard times a little bit more. So if someone is smart to me or says something or is nasty, I can handle that. I can sort of just forget about it, and I don't have to be upset or anything like that. I don't come home and take it out on David. And I'm finding that they either accept me for who I am and what I've done and what I want to do, or they don't accept me at all because I'm me and no one's going to change me.
1: Glenys, you've got the Celebrity Mile in Adelaide tomorrow. Will it be a good feeling being back in a town that means so much to you?
0: Yes, Adelaide was really special, and they did a lot for me in Adelaide. And I mean, we were disappointed when we had to leave, but the only reason why we left Adelaide was because I couldn't get a job down there. So it's nice to be able to come back to Adelaide, and of course Sizzler enabled us to come back, and that was terrific, and I thank them. And it's nice to be back with family and to see John and Judy Daly again and other things, so yeah, it's wonderful.
1: Well, Glenys Nunn-Kearns, where is home for you? It could be Toowoomba, it could be Adelaide, it could be the gold medal podium at the Olympic Games.
0: Yeah, I've got quite a few places have been very special and have meant quite a lot to me. At home, at the moment, it's Udlo on the Sunshine Coast, but I'm sure my heart is divided in very many places. So, it's hard to say where it really is.
1: Well, we look forward to seeing you at the next Commonwealth Games and the Olympic Games after that.
0: Thanks very much, Tracy.
1: Isn't it crazy to think that in 1995, the production of a swimsuit calendar featuring some of Australia's top female athletes still causes such uproar? In all honesty, not much has changed in the last 70 years. During the 1920s and 30s, one Australian sprinter cut down her knee-length bloomers to short size so she could train and run in them for the 1928 Olympics in Amsterdam. It was a sensation. The mere fact that she was competing caused a storm. The Australian team manager spoke of the dangers of having women involved in Olympic competition. The team masseur was not allowed to massage the female athletes, and even the IOC president wanted women's sports banned. The lady that survived all of that is Australia's first female Olympian for track and field, Edith Robinson. Edie, welcome to Grandstand's Hall of Fame.
2: Good morning. How are you?
1: I'm very well. How are you?
2: Oh, not too bad. It's a nice day anyway.
1: It's a beautiful day right around Australia, it seems. Edie, it doesn't sound like it was a whole lot of fun for female athletes back in the 1920s.
2: No, it wasn't really. We were doomed really before we left really, because we took 6 weeks to get over there. And during the calling at each port, there was nothing on for us to do any training or anything. We weren't even allowed to walk around the ship because we had to pass through the first class compartment. The only exercise we ever got was playing deck games until we got to London.
1: So did you put on a bit of weight, not quite fit, when you got to Amsterdam for the Olympics?
2: Pardon?
1: Did you put on a bit of weight?
2: Oh, yes. I don't know how much, really, but I know I did have weight on Judge Bobby clothing. But I mean to say, there was no arrangements for me whatsoever to have somebody train with me or anything. I was just on my own, and I had to put up with it. And then, of course, I got a surprise when I did get to the Games to find out they'd entered me in an 800 800 metres, that's right. The 800 metres race, and yet before we left Australia, they were trying to ban the 200 metres because it was too far for women.
1: So who entered you in the 800 metres?
2: Pardon?
1: Who?

0: entered you in the 800 metres?
1: I don't know. I was in the program. That's all I know. Anyway, the boys said to me, the boys kept telling me how to run the race. But I've got a lovely photo here taken in the race. There was, I got to 600 metres, and then, of course, I got a cramp, and, of course, I had to pull out. I'd love to have been able to finish either if I came last, really, but still, I couldn't make it.
0: It was a bit of a shame. I think 9 of the 12 competitors had to be stretchered out of the stadium after that event, and they banned the 800 metres until 1960 after that.
1: That's right, yes.
0: What did people think when you cut your bloomers down into shorts?
1: Oh, well, everybody else had them in shorts over there. I mean, so I was the only one from Australia with the bloomers, and I knew they didn't have bloomers over there, they were wearing shorts, so of course I cut mine down. And it was a great success anyway.
0: Edie, how did you get selected as our first female track and field athlete for the Olympics?
1: Well, in 1933, Australia had their own federation, and of course, in 1933 it was held in Melbourne, and in 1935 it was held in Brisbane. Well, I'd won my two races up in Brisbane, and I got a surprise when I was notified that I'd been picked for the Olympic Games. I didn't know anything about it, the Olympic Games at the time, so I was real surprised.
0: It must have been more of a surprise when you got there and you saw how big it was.
1: Oh, yes, I did. It was beautiful, though, really. I'd only wish I could go over to America and watch it this time.
0: Can you remember the atmosphere when you marched in for the opening ceremony in 1928?
1: Oh, there was only a few of us, you know. There was 20 in the team. That came, the manager and the masseur and that. And there was only 20, just a few of us. But we had a very roaring acclamation anyway. It was very good.
0: Do you remember how nervous you felt before you started your 100 metres?
1: I don't remember much about it, really. I was just there. But the funniest part was everybody at home thought I'd won it because the Americans came over by boat, of course, but they had a track put on their ship for them to train. And, of course, when it came out that E. Robinson had won the race, they thought I'd won it, but it was Elizabeth Robinson from America. It's funny, really.
0: Before you got to Amsterdam, did you know who you'd be running against? Did you know much about international standard of athletics?
1: No, I didn't know a thing about it, really. I didn't. That was the first year they had women competing, like athletes, competing in the games.
0: So when you got there and you met the other women you were running against, I mean, was it a friendly situation or was it fairly tense?
1: Well, the only time I met them was when we were racing. I never met them between time. I never met anybody, really, because when we got to London, we'd done a bit of training and I had to do my training on my own. You'd think they would have got somebody to train with me, but they wouldn't even let me get my legs massaged even because they all tightened up.
0: So how did you go in the 100 metres?
1: Oh, I got second in the heat, but failed in the semi-final.
0: And how did you go in the 800 metres?
1: I had to pull out after 600 metres because I got a cramp in my legs.
0: Well, what were the crowds like when the women's events were being contested? Because, as you say, it was the first time the women were there in track and field events. Were they supportive?
1: Oh, yes, very much so, yes. Especially, I see we were up the beginning part of the march in. We got a lovely reception when we came in. Only a few of us, but it was beautiful, really.
0: And when you weren't competing, what did you do? Did you check out the other events?
1: No, we just watched the other events, that's all.
0: What about Johnny Weissmuller, Mr. Tarzan? Did you meet him?
1: Who?
0: Johnny Weissmuller.
1: Oh, yes. I met Johnny Weissmuller because when I finished my races, I went round to the swimming pool and watched the swimmers. And, of course, Boy Charlton was with us and Bobby Pearce was with us too. And Johnny Weissmuller was a real wag, really. He was a very, very nice chap.
0: What did you get up to with Tarzan?
1: Pardon?
0: What did you get up to with Johnny?
1: Oh, nothing, just talking to him, that's all. But the funniest part was when Bobby Pearce won his boat race, I think the chap's name was Myers from America, he smashed up his boat And because

0: Robin got on a few drinks under his belt in the meantime, and he come walking in the swimming pool there with half his bloomin' boat and just wobbling all the way in. Oh, he was as happy as a Larry.
1: Well, Bobby Pearce was the man that won our only gold medal over there in the rowing, as you say, but he also won lots of hearts. What was special about Bobby Pearce?
0: Oh, Bobby Pearce, like as we were going in, because we had 35 miles to drive into town, and we had to drop Bobby Pearce off at near a river while he trained and picked him up coming back. But as we came back again, you've got no idea how all those skilled kids got round him. Oh, he was marvellous for those kids. And the day we left, they all cried.
1: Did you cry too, leaving a sad moment of your life behind, or a good moment of your life behind? Must have been quite sad.
0: We were just joyful with Bobby waving to all the kids.
1: When you got home, what was the reception like?
0: Pardon?
1: What was the reception like when you got home?
0: Oh, just very quiet, just more people down there to meet me. That's all.
1: So you were no great Olympic hero?
0: Pardon?
1: You weren't any great Olympic hero?
0: No, it was just as I was coming away from a holiday when my family agreed to be home.
1: What about the fact that for so many years you really dominated athletics?
0: Well, I started athletics when I was 16. And, of course, it was only no association. We just run against all the city houses. And that never came till 1926, I think, when I won my first gold medal. In 1926, and then 1928, 27 and 28, I'd won it then, and that's how I got picked to go to the games, I suppose.
1: And you kept going. You set about six Australian records, and you dominated 100 and 220 yards through that time, didn't you?
0: I lost down in Melbourne, though. The first Australian championships held down in Melbourne. I lost that one. I only came second.
1: And what made you retire?
0: Well, I retired about 1935, really, because I'd won up in Brisbane, the Australian Championships. I won the 100 and 220, and then I got married the next year. So, of course, I decided I'd had it, so I started to play tennis then.
1: And how good at tennis were you?
0: Oh, just medium. Only second grade. And after the tennis, I went on to green bowls. I enjoyed the green bowls.
1: And you still play bowls?
0: No, I can't now. I'm in a wheelchair now.
1: And what about the Olympics? Do they still hold a special place for you? Do you watch them each 4 years?
0: Yes. Oh, yes, I never missed it. I always watch them. And I'm only hoping I'll be alive when the 2000 games come on. I'd love to go and see that.
1: Well, how old are you now?
0: 89.
1: We're speaking with Edie Robinson, Australia's first female track and field athlete who represented us at the 1928 Olympics in Amsterdam. What do you think about some of the outfits that the men and women run in these days?
0: Oh, I think they're outrageous. I might as well go around like Adam and Eve. I think they're terrible, really.
1: But, you know, you caused quite a controversy when you cut your bloomers down. You don't think the same thing is just happening today? We'll move on to something else?
0: Oh, I suppose I'll move on and go nappies next time. I don't like the costumes they're wearing. I mean to say, if they had a full costume covering all their body, yes, but not the way they're going now.
1: Edie, you donated your blazer, your running singlet and your shoes to the New South Wales Hall of Champions, but not your bloomers. What's happened to them?
0: Oh, I forget what happened to them. Oh, they didn't ask for those anyway, so I don't know what happened to them. Because I still run them when I got home here. Everybody else was running at the time then. And I don't know what happened to those really, but I've still got the singlet part with the Waratah on it.
1: So the bloomers could be somewhere in the cupboard at home.
0: Oh, they could be, or they could have been thrown out. I don't know, really. I haven't come across them.
1: They'd be worth quite a bit these days, you know.
0: Oh, it would be too, really. If I'd have thought of it at the time, then I would have saved them.
1: So looking back on your career, what would you say the top three highlights were?
0: The top three?
1: Hmm.
0: Well, I should say the top three was when I first won a race. Which was, Anthony Hordens had a ground out at Dulwich Hill at the time then, and I won my first race there. And the next one would have been, I should imagine, winning the Australian Championship up in Brisbane.
1: And then the Olympics.
0: Oh, the Olympics after that, yes.
1: Well, Eddie, it's been a pleasure talking to you. I don't know, have you got any other special moments you'd like to share with us?
0: Not that I know of, really. I've got a lovely painting that I bought over in Holland, and it's hanging up on the wall there, and I look at it now and again, and I think, oh, I'd love to be back there again.
1: Did you ever get back to Amsterdam?
0: No, but I'd like to have gone back there. It's a lovely place, really.
1: Well, you've still got plenty of time, and as you say, you'll still be around for the year 2000 Olympics in Sydney.
0: Well, I'm only hoping so anyway, really.
1: I'm sure you will. Edie, thanks for your time today.
0: Okay, then. Thank you very much.
1: Bye-bye.
0: Bye-bye.
1: Edith Robinson joining us on Grandstand, our Hall of Fame guest.
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0: The widespread devastation in Nepal following catastrophic flash flooding has washed away villages and destroyed critical infrastructure. The death toll continues to rise while search and rescue teams work tirelessly to locate the hundreds missing. 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
2: Getting to know
3: All right, this afternoon we are getting to know Canterbury Bankstown's NRLW captain and mad Bulldog fan, Taylor Preston. G'day, Taylor. How are you going?
4: Hey, good, thanks. How are you?
3: I'm very well. Looking forward to the season. Finally getting underway soon?
4: Yes, finally getting away. A couple of weeks now. So, yeah, really looking forward to it. And another year in the blue and white, so can't wait. Very excited.
3: So you grew up a Canterbury fan, right?
4: I did, yes. I've got a household full of Bulldogs fanatics, I should say. So for me, you know, living out a dream as a young kid to, you know, I guess be able to run out there in the Bulldogs colours and, yeah, absolutely love it and don't take it for granted, that's for sure.
3: I saw your first game. Was that against Newcastle at Homebush last year? And you girls won from memory. What was that like actually donning that jersey for the first time?
4: Yeah, it was a huge honour, hey. It was, I think I've said to a few people, I kind of had goosebumps when I put it on in the shed there before we ran out. And, you know, I know there's a few local girls too that got to pull on that jersey with alongside me. And, you know, we all talk about it still to this day about that game and kind of, you know, want to continue on from that success, I guess, we had last year. And, you know, second year in the comp now, I think, you know, we just want to do the club proud and all our fans. You know, we have the most passionate fans. And for us, we feel so lucky to be able to pull this jersey on, and yeah, I guess for us, we just want to create history for the club and for ourselves as well in the NRW space. So, yeah, huge honour and absolutely love the club.
3: All right, what's your nickname?
4: My nickname, probably a pest. I think everyone calls me the pest in the team.
3: Wow, and now Captain Pest.
4: Yeah, Captain Pest, maybe, or maybe that I'm just loud, but no, nah, everyone calls me Tay or Tay Tay, I guess.
3: Okay, we'll that one. Yeah, Tay Tay, could have guessed that one. Do you have a middle name?
4: I do. Not many people know it, actually. So
3: ooh, exclusive.
4: It's exclusive here. It's Louise, Taylor Louise Preston.
3: Oh, very sweet. Okay. First job you ever had?
4: First job, I worked at McDonald's.
3: What about the first car you've ever owned?
4: Still have it. Still driving it.
3: Do you?
4: It's kicking on, but a Mazda 3 at the moment.
3: Yeah, nice. So you've had that for what, 5 or 6 years now?
4: No, I think it actually be going on 10 years.
3: Oh, really?
4: Yeah, about 10 years. So I think it's on its last leg. So if you see me broken down on a highway, come give me an Uber, that's for sure.
3: Yeah, and you know the car's given it everything it's had.
4: Yes.
3: What's an achievement you're most proud of?
4: Ooh, that's a tough one. I feel like my biggest achievement would have to be captaining or co-captaining the Bulldogs alongside Tekka. I think that's a huge honour in my career and, yeah, one I don't take lightly.
3: I love asking you all this question because the answers are very much varied. The best piece of advice you've ever been given?
4: Ooh, I've had a lot of advice, actually. I'll go with two, if I can go with two.
3: Sure.
4: I guess it would always be stay true to who you are and never change for anyone. And then also, I guess, keep doing the extras even when no one's watching because, you know, one day you're going to need it'll be in a moment and, you know, you put all the hard work in and you'll be ready for that moment, I guess. So, well, yeah.
3: Well, my colleague here, Luke Lewis, who had a very illustrious career at all levels, winning comps and Origins and Kangaroo Tours, one of his first training sessions at Penrith, Craig Gower told him exactly the same thing. And as a result, he trained on Christmas Day and still does to this day because he thought no one else would.
4: Yes, yeah, wow, I love that.
3: Same principle.
4: Exactly right. Yep, 100%. That's something I live by is, yeah, 100%. You don't need the accolades. You just work hard in silence and let it do the talking, I guess.
3: What is your favourite sport other than rugby league?
4: Ooh, I got to say Oztag. I grew up playing Oztag, so.
3: Yeah, so many now elite rugby league players didn't they?
4: Yeah, especially in the NRW space, I think. There's quite a lot of girls I grew up playing with and against. So, yeah, it's really exciting. Like Killy Davis, Abby Church, a lot of those girls, I guess, I grew up versing. So kind of where we probably got all our skills. We didn't have rugby league growing up as young girls, so kind of had to develop our skills elsewhere.
3: What about a bucket list sporting event you'd love to attend?
4: attend.
3: Yes. Anything, anywhere.
4: I think I'd love to go to the Soccer World Cup. I know it's on at the moment, but would love to go to one in the future, I think. It seems really exciting and they get massive crowds. So I'd love to go wherever it is in the world, that's for sure.
3: All right. What was your favourite TV show as a kid?
4: I'm going to go Sweet Life of Zach and Cody.
3: Really? What was your favourite character?
4: Yeah, I love that one on Disney. It's my favourite. Oh, actually, in Hannah Montana. We'll go Hannah Montana.
3: Ah, I saw a lot of that at my house. I've got
5: what is with that stuffed dog?
6: Stuffed? Captain Cuddles is a real dog. Real, I tell you.
3: All right, what about movies? Your favourite movie of all time?
4: Favourite movie? I would go Pitch Perfect.
3: Pitch Perfect. Okay, interesting. Yeah. That might be the first one of that.
7: But I am a survivor. I just have to pull back because I am limited. Because I have notes.
8: Chloe, this is horrible.
9: Well, at least it's not herpes. My dear, I have that as well.
3: Tell us something people won't know about you. Do you have a hidden talent?
4: Oh, I often joke about it, but I was a DJ back in the day. So short-lived DJing career, but we'll go with that one.
3: Wow. Did you have any biggish gigs? Did you go nuts?
4: I did one. We actually used to have an event out in the Shire here. It was like an under-18s event. And did that one and got paid for it, which was pretty cool. So, yeah, I guess that was a pretty big event I did. Just a bit of fun.
3: Yeah, very cool. Can you cook?
4: No, I can only cook 2-minute noodles.
3: Ah, okay. Well, that's something we have in common then. All right, but you're hosting a dinner party and assuming someone else can cook, you know, more expansively than 2-minute noodles. But a dinner party, you can invite 3 people, alive or dead, from any walk of life. Who are you inviting?
4: Well, I'm going to invite Rebel Wilson. She's a funny character. I think, make it funny. I'll go Rihanna. She's my favourite artist. So love a singer there. And I'm going to go Michael Jackson. The MJ movie recently came out, so I'm going to go Michael Jackson.
3: Have you seen the movie?
4: I have.
3: Yeah.
4: Very good.
3: My son, who's 19, is infatuated with Michael Jackson and took me to see the movie. The movie was very good.
4: And it was. It actually was, yeah.
3: Part 2 to come.
4: I know. Very exciting.
3: Where would we find you on a day off, Taylor?
4: Probably down at the beach, getting a tan if I can. I'm trying to get a tan. But, yeah, definitely by the beach and hanging out with my family or friends.
3: What if anything scares you?
4: Oh, snakes and spiders, I can't do.
3: Yeah, popular choice.
4: Yeah.
3: We live in a wonderful country. I love hearing Americans and Brits talking about coming to Australia and swimming and dying and all sorts of things we're scared of.
4: I know.
3: Your favourite hobby, apart from going to the beach?
4: Favourite hobby? Ooh, I don't know. I'm not sure. Probably just... I don't know what I do. I kind of go to the beach or go for a walk, to be fair. Maybe watch a Netflix show. Actually, I like some crime docos.
3: Oh, yeah. What do you like?
4: Honestly, everything. I like...
3: Are you talking real crime stuff?
4: Yeah, real crime stuff, yeah.
3: Yeah, how good.
4: I like that. I like these random things.
3: Best concert you've ever been to, understanding Rihanna is your favourite artist, but the best concert you've ever been to?
4: I'm going to go Katy Perry back in 2014. She was, amazing. Everything she did at the concert, amazing.

0: What is your favourite holiday destination?
1: Holiday. I'm going to go Bali. Yep,
0: Are you a semi-regular to Bali? Is it?
1: I am. I think I've been there about 10 times.
0: So. Oh, right. So, yes.
1: Yeah, right. Bali has to be there.
0: Well, what about a bucket list destination that you've never been to?
1: Bucket list would have to be the Maldives.
0: Are you a reader? Do you have a favourite book or author?
1: I'm not a reader. I used to be when I was growing up, but no, I'm not a reader anymore.
0: Are you handy? Can you put things together, build things?
1: Yes, I'm going to say yes, actually.
0: Oh, okay. What's your best achievement then?
1: Oh, maybe putting my bed together, I think. I think I did a better job than my dad trying to put it together. Let's put it that way.
0: Well, I don't know when she'll have to say it, but my daughter will end up saying that too. I've got no idea. All right, some quick-fire things to finish with, and we're getting to know Canterbury Bankstown NRLW captain Taylor Preston. So, Taylor, clowns. What's your take on clowns? Are they fun or terrifying?
1: I'm going to say terrifying.
0: Have you had bad experiences? Or just they spook you out?
1: Sometimes. I think I've had a few random creepy clowns, let's just put it that way.
0: Really? Okay.
1: Yeah.
0: I'll probe no further. Summer or winter?
1: Love summer.
0: Yeah, I guess with your beach infatuation, that had to be the one. Yeah. Chocolate or vanilla?
1: Chocolate.
0: Sweet or savoury?
1: Ooh, sweet.
0: Peanut butter, crunchy or smooth?
1: Ooh, smooth.
0: And this one really does define everybody. So I'm fascinated in your answer, Taylor Preston. Tomato sauce, cupboard or fridge?
1: Cupboard for sure.
0: No!
1: It has to be cupboard.
0: Wow.
1: I don't want my hot food getting cold.
0: You're going so well. And just another finally, Kiana Takarangi, our colleague here, former teammate of yours at Cronulla, and on air a few times, she's expressed a desire to be your goal-kicking coach. And has made a lot of comments when you're lining up shots at goal. Would she be a good goal-kicking coach?
1: Definitely not. I've coached her down at the park before. And let's just say she's a work in progress on the goal-kicking side.
0: Well, love it. Taylor Preston, so good getting to know you. Can't wait to see you in action again this year. Good luck for the NRLW season with the Doggies.
1: Perfect. Thank you so much for having me. I appreciate it.

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1: Full credit to the boys.
0: Credit, obviously, to the boys.
1: Credit to the boys. Look, full credit to the boys, you know. Full credit to the boys. We turned up.

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1: Three new adventures for young readers. Rescued magpie chick Penguin Bloom tells her story in The Little Bird That Fell. 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
2: Want to bite their toes? Mouse asks. No! Duck says, looking horrified.
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4: A ludicrous and preposterous figure, even worse than Sepp Blatter, an utter disgrace. That's a sample of the vitriol directed towards the embattled boss of FIFA, Gianni Infantino, this week, after he was forced to bin a proposal which had not yet been discussed with the broader 211 voting national associations, designed to raise revenue by selling off 20% of the value of football's global competitions to private equity. And in case you need reminding, that man he's been compared to, his predecessor, Sepp Blatter, was banned by FIFA's ethics committee over allegations of bribery, kickbacks, and vote buying. But despite calls for Infantino's head from a handful of national football associations and two prime ministers, Andy Burnham from the UK and Mark Carney from Canada, saying he's not the right man for the job, no person has yet put up their hand to challenge Gianni Infantino. And a very big question remains. No matter who runs this show, isn't it going to be the same show, with the same politics, the same opportunities for corruption, or at the very least, the optics of corruption, and the same expectations that football can somehow solve global problems that the best minds in the world and the most powerful nations have been unable to? In the words of my next guest, football can't rely on a revolt every time its governing body goes too far. FIFA needs a reform compact. They were penned in The Economist by Lauren Paris, the CEO of the Belgian Pro League of Football, someone with a stake in this latest drama. Lauren Paris, welcome to the Radio National Hour.
5: Very glad to be here.
4: Now, just for some context, FIFA has more member nations than the UN, 211 to 193. In global GDP, FIFA would rank amongst the top 60 or so nations in the world. And in terms of fan numbers and global reach, FIFA is in a class of its own. So what needs to change?
5: Well, I think your introduction said it right. That is, if you change the name ahead, you know, of the man or the woman who is actually at the head of the organization, but you don't change the power structure, then, you know, you'll just, you know, have the same problems remain. And so what needs to change is that FIFA is a very powerful organization, but at the one hand, they are a regulator setting the rules. And at the other, they are also a participant in the markets that they regulate. So basically, you know, they are the referee and they play on the pitch at the same time. And that is the heart of the problem. So basically, I'm arguing for a reform that's gradual, but that makes it so that all the stakeholders of football are around the table when decisions are being taken that affect them. And very specifically, I think clubs and leagues should be at the table, and I think players should be at the table through labor unions, because they are the ones who actually, you know, deliver the product on the pitch. But they're never consulted when, for example, the international match calendar is fixed, and that determines, you know, how many matches they play, and they need to be heard when we're talking about their physical fitness and their ability to do what FIFA basically decides when they fix a match calendar. And for clubs and leagues, they employ the players, and it's FIFA that takes away extra dates in the calendar to organize competitions that makes them earn money. So it's not very logical to not consult with, you know, the economic actors that are affected. And by introducing reform that makes it so that, you know, they're actually being heard around the table, you will also, you know, start to install a different governance system that I hope will prevent some of the excesses that we've seen in the last weeks, but let's be honest, years.
4: Yeah, exactly. And, you know, you talk about power play and the governance structure. It's always going to be difficult, isn't it? Because everyone is protecting their own backyard. And you've got a situation in football where UEFA is perhaps the most powerful after FIFA, and they have been at loggerheads before. How do you get them at the same table agreeing to the same thing when they're both protecting different elements of the game?
5: Well, you know, there's a saying that turkeys don't vote for Christmas, and that's, of course, you know, the nexus of the problem here. Reform needs to come from within because sports is a sector that is self-regulating. But there is a design problem at the very heart of the organizations that we're talking about. That is that the national associations used to organize the whole of football, meaning the grassroots game, the national teams, but also the professional football, the leagues part. Now, over the last 50 years, we've seen that, you know, the leagues have become mostly independent organizations, not longer really being part of a national association. But neither the governance of FIFA nor really of UEFA, but that's to a lesser extent, have followed that shift in, you know, the football landscape. And so basically, it's still only national associations that sit around the table and that have to vote for the reform, where they would have to share decision rights with, in my proposal, clubs, leagues, and players. I would only do it for very specific decisions so as not to create some deadlock. I don't want to change the fact that, you know, national associations decide about national teams, decide about grassroots developments, and are also the ones who vote for FIFA presidents and on statutes and all those kinds of things within FIFA. But it's them that will basically need outward pressure to change, because we've seen over the last half century that they are not capable of doing it by themselves and of themselves. So it's when we have a window of opportunity, such as the current crisis at the head of FIFA, that we really, you know, can maybe affect some change. And that's, I think, the window that's important that we don't just let close, because if we just continue business as usual, nothing will change. And I think that's really to the detriment of the beautiful game we all love.
4: I want to ask you something, because as the head of a pro league in Europe and part of UEFA, did you get to see and dissect this FIFA plan before it was canned by the European Confederation? And I wonder if there were any elements in there that were positive, that might have been useful to some parts of the game, or whether it should have just been thrown out in its entirety as was done?
5: Well, there's a lot to dissect there. First of all, we as a league, we're not even part of UEFA either. And so it's just only the national associations that sit around the table. But also our national association had never seen or heard of the plan that was canned. And so basically, there's many problems with that. I think, first of all, the objective or the stated objective of looking for more dependable football funding for the future is, of course, one of the things that FIFA and UEFA should always think about. The way they went about it and the price that FIFA, or at least its president, was ready to pay for it, did not make sense in any respect. So if you just look at the economics, they wanted to sell off all the future World Cups and the Club World Cups for a valuation of $20 billion. And they were going to sell 20% for more than $4 billion. Why doesn't that make any sense? The revenue that FIFA generated in the last World Cup alone is $15 billion. So how can the math, you know, even hold up if you know that, you know, one tournament delivered $15 billion and you were going to sell a stake at a future valuation of $20 billion for everything that's yet to come? So I think there's a problem with the math. I think there's a problem with the process, where you basically have a FIFA head trying to rush this through and make sure that, you know, at the end of his, you know, next term, where he wants to, Gianni Infantino wants to be reelected, that he would head then that enterprise and earn a lot of money as CEO of that new enterprise. So no, every confederation has said they were not consulted, that they didn't know anything about it. And today it became apparent that the day before the final of the World Cup, he assembled his management board, Gianni Infantino, and put them under pressure to agree to this proposal. And he just had a very slim majority of his management board agreeing to this. But that's, of course, not the appropriate forum to take a decision like that. The management board are employees who basically answer to Gianni Infantino. It's the associations and the confederations that make up FIFA that should decide on such a thing.
4: Lauren Paris, the CEO of the Pro League in Belgium, is with me on the Radio National Hour. Lauren, you've only just finished this 1 minute before you started speaking with us on this thesis that you've put together about a new kind of governance model. And it seems that it could be used across sport more widely, not just for FIFA, because some of these problems we see replicated elsewhere. I wonder when you think about the future, and I do think sport tells us a lot about everything else in our world. It kind of boils it all down to this essence. And we're seeing around the world a multitude of problems in many nations where the rich are getting richer and the poor remain where they are and the gap continues to widen. And do you see this playing out in football as well? And I think about the rich leagues of Europe that continue to get richer. You know, they've had the benefit of private equity themselves. They've sold out. And so I always think it's a little hypocritical when I hear the slogan about FIFA's selling the soul of football. It's like, oh, hang on, I think you did that maybe a decade and a half ago. Do you see those sorts of issues and tension points playing out in this global game of football? And how does that get addressed? Asia, Africa, the Middle East, the women's game, all of these areas that are not yet at the level of the top leagues in Europe.
5: Yeah, no, of course, I see that playing out. And that's a very fair point that you are making. It plays out in different dimensions. First of all, there is a competitive balance. And I think that's something that national leagues, definitely a league like mine, is very concerned about. You see that if the same teams, you know, always win European competitions, they get a huge amount of money, which basically pales in comparison to the money that the national league is distributing in terms of media rights. So that means that, you know, those teams then have the best chance of winning the competition yet again. And so you get a perpetuating cycle, which is at risk of losing the fan, because the fan, you know, comes to a game because it's exciting and you don't know beforehand who's going to win. So that's something that we need to protect, and that's definitely an issue, something that with the European leagues we are in conversations with UEFA with, to make sure that when we distribute the media rights money that comes from the Champions League and the European competition, we find some kind of solution, some kind of balance in there. So that's one. Two, there's a different dimension that we also need to consider when we talk about FIFA. That is, of course, that FIFA keeps expanding tournaments. So that means that, for example, now they want to go to World Cup with 64 nations. And that's, of course, very interesting for smaller nations. And they sell that as a way to develop those nations in terms of football. And again, the stated objective is a good objective, but it's really meant to do two things, and that is to secure votes for the re-election of the FIFA president. Because if you're a smaller nation that now all of a sudden can look forward to being at the World Cup, where beforehand that was not even something that you could dream of, you're going to vote for the one who is going to make that possible. And two, for FIFA, that's another way of making more money, because that's more, basically an international match calendar is a TV schedule.

0: know? And they set that. And so they choose the best dates and the longer periods of time so they can sell more media rights. So that plays almost in a different direction where you have, you know, more clubs, more countries being able to participate in FIFA tournaments. That has, as a flip side, of course, an effect on the national tournaments that can be organized. So you see that the more dates are being taken up in the calendar by FIFA and UEFA, you know, the less maneuvering there is for national competitions to organize their national leagues. But that also means that all the teams that are not participating in an international tournament have nothing to do. And also, they can't play because there is no league matches at those dates because that's forbidden. But they also don't have any receipts, and the fans have, you know, nothing to go to. And then a last dimension that maybe we should consider based on your question is, yes, is there a form of hypocrisy in the fact that, you know, private equity has, for example, invested in the French league? Yes, I think you can definitely hold that view. But I would say maybe go and ask if they're so happy with that investment. I'm not sure. There's a lot of people who will tell you today that it's been a smashing success.
1: All right. Well, look, congratulations on your thesis. Thank you for sharing it with us first, and all the best with your celebrations, which you'll no doubt go and have now. Thank you for your time.
0: Thank you very much.
1: Lauren Paris is the CEO of the Belgian Pro League of Football. 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

for him. He turns into a real estate agent who believes in discipline. The guy who's first to use cocaine, the wild boy breaking free. He'll end up in a court of law as a prosecuting QC. Remember the school captain? Success was a matter of time. I can hear it now.

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4: Getting to know you, getting to know all about you.
5: This man played for many clubs in the National Rugby League, a self-described legend of St George Illawarra, but that wasn't the only team he played for. He's a front rower. He was a hard man. He's now a part-time boxer and part-time many, many things, including hanger-outer with the great Luke Lewis. Jeremy Lattimore, how are you, Latsy?
6: Mate, always good to be talking to you, mate.
5: I'm so excited to get to know you. I feel like there are a lot of things I do know about you. I'm not sure how many of those we can put to air, but we'll see. Do you have a nickname we can mention other than Latsy?
6: Mate, so growing up in Port Macquarie, I got the nickname Goose. Would you believe that?
5: I would.
6: Yeah, I was a goose when I was younger. I've obviously grown up a lot, as you know, mate. You know me now, very mature and responsible, but back then I was a bit of a goose.
5: It's funny, when I hear the name Jeremy Lattimore, I see you, it's like, that's exactly what I think. What's your middle name?
6: John.
5: Jeremy John Lattimore, old JJ. All right, well, first job you ever had was what?
6: Mate, I was a shit shoveler. So my old man was a horse trainer, and then he moved away from the racing industry, and I went across the road, and I shoveled horse shit and filled up water buckets.
5: Okay, now remember I told you this isn't one of your podcasts. You've got to behave yourself. First car you ever owned?
6: Toyota Corona.
5: What? How long do you have that for?
6: 1, 2, 3, 4 years, and then I got an NRL contract and I updated to a Holden Commodore.
5: How good. When did you, Jeremy Lattimore, fall in love with rugby league?
6: Mate, I started playing when I was 9. Played through to I was under 14. And, mate, you wouldn't believe it. I had a year off rugby league when I was 15 to go bodyboarding. And then after that, that is when I truly fell in love with the game.
5: You went bodyboarding for a year?
6: I went in competition. But, yeah, I sort of outgrew the bodyboard and thought, you know what, this body shape's probably more suited to a contact sport, not riding the barrels of the world.
5: I can imagine you outgrew the budgie smugglers more than the boogie board, but that's another story for another time. When did you realise, was it while you were bodyboarding, that you could actually make a career out of playing rugby league?
6: Yeah, no, I wasn't that good at bodyboarding, and then I went back to rugby league with a bit of a chip on my shoulder. I sort of lost my way a bit in that year away from league, and I decided I wanted to be, you know, more than what I was. And, you know, I started training really hard and lifting weights and stuff. And, you know, opportunity come knocking a couple of years later, thankfully. Otherwise, who knows what I would have been done if I stayed up in Port Macquarie.
5: So what is the best piece of advice you've ever been given? It doesn't have to be footy, it can be anything.
6: Nah, I've been saying this to my daughter and son lately. And, you know, do not count the days, make the days count. So, you know, I feel like life is precious and life is short. And, you know, if you're just falling through life and, you know, you've got no purpose, I go, you've got to go out and get after the day. And, you know, I always say that. So I've been saying it to them every day this week.
5: Don't count the days, make the days count. That is very deep and meaningful, Jeremy Lattimore.
6: I know, mate. You know, I'm a deep person, mate, once you get to know me.
5: That's right. So now we've covered maturity and deepness. What's an achievement you're most proud of?
6: Mate, I'll say my kids. You know, I was a bit selfish and, you know, in my way of life. And, you know, they've come into my world and, you know, I'm just truly

0: deeply motivated to be the best dad I can be, and trying to influence them in a positive way, and showing the way in life, and that's something. Yeah, I'd say my kids on a personal level. You know, obviously this is a sports show, and you know, it took me to 23 years of age to debut in the NRL, so that was truly one of the greatest moments outside of having my kids, was making my debut for Parramatta back in 2009.
1: Yeah, I bet. All right, favourite sport for you other than rugby league?
0: Oh man, horse races.
1: I thought you were going to go boxing.
0: Yeah, no, sorry, actually, yeah, I do. You know what, actually, that's a lie. I actually completely forgot about the boxing.
1: That means to me you shouldn't do it anymore.
0: No. Every night in bed I watch YouTube boxing. So, yeah, I love the sport and, obviously very different to what I did for a long time, an individual sport. And as I found out when I got put on my buddy up in Brisbane in January, you know, if you make a mistake, you do get made to pay for it. Whereas in rugby league, you know, I had Louis to make my tackles when I missed them.
1: Oh, doesn't he mention that every now and then? So what then is a bucket list sporting event that you like to attend?
0: Oh, I'd love to do the Super Bowl. That is actually in my bucket list. I'd love to do the Super Bowl. I'd love to go to a big race meet in America as well, watch a Vegas fight. There's a few on there.
1: Yeah, okay. You're going to be a busy, busy boy. Your favourite TV show as a kid, what was it?
0: Home and Away.
1: No way.

0: Yeah.
1: This is Josh. You're Josh Papali'i answered the same way, although he still loves it just as much today. Do you?
0: No, I haven't watched it for a long time, mate. There's a thing called streaming on your at your fingertips, so you can get on Netflix or YouTube and find whatever you want now.
1: Including home and away replays.
0: No, I've not watched it since I left Port Macquarie.
1: Who is your favourite character?
0: Stunt. Mate, maybe old Alf. I love the Alfie.
1: Alf is paying $1.01 for you.
0: Yeah, I love the Alf.
1: All right, what about movies, your favourite movie of all time?
0: Look, I love Vince Vaughn, and I love him in Wedding Crashers and Owen Wilson.
1: Yep.
0: I'm a real comedy guy.
2: Jeremy, sit this play out. Todd, come on in.
3: You must be joking.
4: Wouldn't kill you. We play some competitive sports once in a while, would it?
3: Oh, would that make you love me?
4: Jesus.
1: What is something people don't know about you? What's a hidden Jeremy Lattimore talent?
0: Most people probably don't even know. I did a uni degree. You know, I get the moniker of a front rower, rugby league player, now trying to be a boxer. But, mate, I did a uni degree, believe it or not.
1: It was in business, wasn't it? Or was that later?
0: Yeah, Bachelor of Business, correct.
1: There you go. Can you cook?
0: I can. I've got no choice, mate. I'm single. I'm separated, so, mate, I've got... You know, if I don't cook, the kids don't eat.
1: What? So, well, thankfully for them, you do. What, do you have a signature dish?
0: Mate, you know what? I love doing a chicken boschiola, mate, but I can cook anything. You know, just give me a menu, I'll get to work.
1: That'll do. How about the next time you provide a menu that we run into you at Jubilee and you can bring us some decent food? That'd be good.
0: Mate, I will bring my favourite radio gang of ABC a feed one day. I'll bring you some boschiola.
1: Oh, I'm excited about going to Jubilee. It's the only thing that can make me excited about going there, so well done. All right, so then you're holding a dinner party. And you're cooking your chicken bascaola. Which three people, alive or dead, are you inviting?
0: Oh, look, because this is a bit of a family radio station, I'll keep it very PG. I will go Michael Jordan. I love Michael Jordan. Put me on the spot. I'd have to get my man Vince Vaughn because he'd provide the laughs. I love Charlie Sheen. I find him hilarious. I used to love his TV shows and
1: Two and a Half
0: Men. Interesting cat. Correct. So I'll go Charlie.
1: That would

0: be great fun, actually. Michael Jordan, Vince Vaughn, and Charlie Sheen. What, if anything, scares you?
1: Snakes.
0: Where can we find you on a day off? What's your main hobbies?
1: If I don't have my kids, I'll definitely be at the gym or training, doing something. I love flogging myself every day, whether it's weights, cardio, getting in the sauna. I'm known to freak in coffee shops as well, so probably having coffee with Groover.
0: Yes, with Groover. All right, musically, your favourite band or singer of all time?
1: I'm in love with Ella Langley at the moment. She's in Texas, but, mate, I'm just whatever's relevant, top 50.
0: What's the best concert you've ever been to?
1: I loved Luke Combs and not Joe Dirt. What's his name? He sings By Dirt. Jordan Davis.

0: on.
1: What is your favourite holiday destination?
2: Probably Las Vegas.
1: What about a bucket list holiday destination that you haven't been to?
2: Mate, I'm doing it next year, Coachella, and then Vegas.
1: Oh, really? And Vegas. Yeah. How good. Are you handy? Can you build things?
2: Mate, my ex-wife, she was genuinely shocked how bad I was when we first got together. I couldn't even put a light globe in. I am hopeless.
1: So that hasn't improved?
2: No. I've got to manage a few things on my own. I'm just looking up at the downlights. One of my downlights is out, so I'm going to have to change that, but that'll probably stay like that for months.
1: I think you know this is called a downlight. That's pretty clever on its own. All right, some quick hits here. What's your take on clowns, Latsy? Great fun or terrifying?
2: Terrifying.
1: Okay, summer or winter?
2: Winter.
1: Chocolate or vanilla?
2: Chocolate.
1: Sweet or savoury?
2: Sweet.
1: Peanut butter, crunchy or smooth?
2: Crunchy.
1: And the final one, Latsy, this will tell us all we need to know about you, your future and your past. Tomato sauce, fridge or cupboard?
2: Fridge.
1: See, you're a winner. We knew you were a winner. Jeremy Lattimore, nice to get to know you. We'll see you at the footy soon.
2: See you, legends. I have the Bosciola warm.

Hello, Katie Smith here. 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Andrea Jaeger had a remarkable rise to stardom as one of the youngest players ever to make a Grand Slam final. She beat Billie Jean King in 1983 in what was the legend's final Grand Slam match. Andrea's star burnt exceptionally bright, but it was a shooting star. She retired at the age of just 19.

0: 2015. But that's where the truly remarkable part of her story starts. She set about pursuing what has become a lifetime's passion, charitable work helping children, something she'd started doing while still playing.
1: I went to this school that kids were harming themselves, and the community was really concerned. I read about it in the, you know, in the newspaper because I was playing in Madison Square Garden, took time on my own, went to the school, talked to the kids. So all of this was without bothering anyone, without calling anyone, just doing it on my own personal time. I didn't miss a practice. I didn't miss a match. I didn't miss a press conference. And what happened was one of the kids that were at the school, their parent worked for a newspaper, and they thought, this is amazing. This, and so the headline was like, teenage tennis sensation Andrea Yeager, she could be shopping in Fifth Avenue with her millions. Instead, she's helping our kids. Isn't that great? The tour preferred me to not do that, I guess.
0: Why did they not want you to?
1: They told me it made them look bad. The bitter part was they didn't get it. So they knew what I was doing. They didn't get what I was doing. And I said, we go in all these cities. This is what I do. I go and help people that are there, kids in hospitals. And I go, when I'm in Australia, like at King's Cross, these kids that are runaways, I go to phone booths and have them call their parents to let them know they're okay. I like go do things. I don't just sit in the hotel and the tennis courts. And they said, we don't care. You're just making us look bad. You have to stop it. You can do one or the other. And I said, well, you don't understand. These kids are dying. Like, I'm their age. And if I can help a school or a hospital, I've been doing this my whole time on the circuit. You just happen to find out about it. And so I left that hotel room. And as I walked down the hallway to the elevator, I said, I love tennis. I love helping kids. Before I hit the elevator button to go to my floor, I said, God, you decide what you want me to do. And then I went to the French Open a couple months later, and I was up 5-0 in the first set, and my shoulder popped. And it basically felt like Jaws, like a shark took my shoulder and took off with it. It popped bad. Like I couldn't move. I knew at that moment, God answered that conversation. And so after my shoulder popped, it was interesting because I had 7 shoulder surgeries. It wasn't like I did nothing and not try to get healthy. I actually said this in a conversation with God. I said, you know, when I have to go one direction, just give a little injury. Like I didn't need to do the 7 shoulder surgeries. I got the point. You know, they won't let me do both. Okay. So I'm going to do the kids. So I knew God decided, okay, tennis is over. I'm supposed to go help kids now. That's my calling. And I went on and started my Children's Cancer Foundation, have been helping kids ever since. All my prize money, all my money that I earned in tennis, I put into it. And I've been doing it every day. And because it's been that calling, it was something that my transition wasn't of depression or frustration. Granted, I would have loved to never have had to choose. Now it would be absurd to sit down a teenager and force them to say, you cannot help children and play on our circuit. You're making us look bad. That to me is, you know, horrific. I'm a very forgiving person, but that should have never happened.
0: I mean, that is shocking to me.
1: Yeah, it's disturbing. And people go, oh, would you want to change anything in your life? Everything happens for a reason, of course. That would be the only thing I would have changed. They have to live with that consequence and their conscience, and I have to live with mine. So I did the best I could in that situation. It would never happen today. Let's just say that. It's never happened to anybody else, I think, in sports, ever.
0: Well, you've talked about the 40 plus years of being able to work on your foundation and put your work back into the community and the people across the world. The work you do is so profoundly important, and I can imagine is rewarding in its own way, but it must be really hard.
1: I don't know if hard is the right word. It's, you know, when you watch children suffer, obviously that's a difficult thing. If you're allowed to alleviate that, if you're allowed to bring some joy, if you're allowed to bring some comfort and happiness and laughter and fun, oh my gosh, how great is that? I was given a mission to help children with cancer have a better quality of life than children in need. And I'm going to do that, you know, with every breath that I have. And I see it work, and it works well. Several of those kids that came out when they're little children with cancer, we're like best friends now. Like they're, some of them are like some of my inner core best friends. Like, and that is what anybody can do, something that's, you know, making a difference in their own life and doing something for another. And as some of the people in the industry say, it's really tough to go into pediatric oncology because your heart can't handle the suffering that goes on.

0: like doctors and nurses. A lot of them retire earlier than what other professions are doing, because it's so hard. But for me, if you're gifted to do something, you're gifted to do it. Is it difficult? It's never difficult when you know you're doing some good. It doesn't matter how many trenches you have to go through.
1: As a woman of faith, Andrea, and you've put a lot of faith in God throughout very key moments in your life, is it tough to see children suffering, knowing that you have faith that there's something else out there?
0: You know, some people are going to hear this answer and go, wow, that surprises me. For me, a child's diagnosed with cancer, or they're in an orphanage, or they're in a certain circumstance, they didn't bring in that circumstance. They were dealt with a circumstance and they're doing their best at it. So for me, my faith helps me. God didn't cause this. God's giving us the tools to help with it. You know, when you see things and you know kids are not getting their next birthday and they're going through a lot of situations that are painful or they're in suffering, God's giving you the ability and everyone the ability to do their best in it. How the families handle it, that's a whole other wonderment. What constitutes how love can prevail in such harsh circumstances. That to me, because I'm not a mom, I'm not a dad, I'm not that. But if you believe in the concept of we're all in this together, we're all kind of responsible in a sense of doing something somewhere. My faith gives me the ability to handle situations rather than look at them and going, why? So I understand, I've seen families lose faith when their child gets diagnosed with cancer. And I can understand that because it's difficult. I've never lost faith from, like, I had faith before that thing happened in that hotel room. I had faith after. It's like, okay, God, this has happened. This isn't of your doing. This is of their doing. Help me figure out how to deal with this doing. It's basically all there is to it. My job, if my role is to serve, how do I do that?
1: I just wanted to finish.
0: I'm not the person for short answers, am I?
1: I'm sorry. But this is, you know, this is what a conversation is. It's absolutely fascinating to hear that, because I can imagine you're in environments a lot where, yes, people lose faith or they question it or they wonder why things happen when you've been five, you know, you're 5 years old and you've never even experienced life yet. I as someone who's not been in those environments, I can't even imagine how difficult that is for families to try and comprehend it. And my understanding of faith is often that's a way to help you comprehend things, and it can be pretty confusing. I just wanted to finish by bringing up the intersection between greatness and doing good. And I think that's such an interesting way to look at sport, isn't it? But also a way to look at life. And I wonder how you think of that alongside your faith, alongside your tennis career, alongside what you've done since then in the 40 years working with kids with cancer, and how I suppose you look back on it all and see how your life is defined by moments of greatness, but doing good in those moments.
0: My barometer always has been, did I serve God in that process? Even if I won a match, if I didn't feel like I served or behaved or was in a certain way, that to me wasn't a win. That wasn't success. That wasn't greatness. And I think we're seeing a lot more people, especially in sports, recognize, okay, wait a minute, this is an accomplishment here, but they thank God, or they thank their team, or they realize the sacrifices that have accumulated to become that greatness. Because materialism isn't necessarily greatness. Even as a child, my measurement was, where has God called you to? And that's why I've always had it easy, where a win in tennis may not necessarily mean I've achieved that. A loss in tennis could have achieved that. Helping kids in the way I do, a lot of people will look and go, well, why? You know, one person said, well, that's stupid. You're going to end up broken. All the kids are going to die anyway. Okay, well, that's their perception, and that's okay. But mine is very different. If I'm here and gifted with this time on earth, I'm going to put it to the use that I feel like is aligned with what God has called me to do in serving. And so that to me is greatness. And we all, I think instinctively, we all know that in our heart. Whether we go after that is another thing. And perhaps there's always a time in life someone will realize that. hopefully it's before their last breath here.

0: But everybody will always realize they kind of have their own compass, moral compass of what is bettering the world, what is bettering me, how is that lined up. I definitely feel like, I mean, it'll be hilarious after, if, like, you know, I pass away and there's God going, I totally meant it this way, Andrea, you took it this way. Just be like, oh, now I get it. Okay, let's do it again. Let's try it again.
1: Just one more surgery and you would have been fine.
0: let's just figure this out. But to me, that's always been my joy. My joy always, my first friendship has always been, since I'm little, I don't know why I got gifted with this, but I'm so grateful. My first friendship has always been with God. And so to only look back once really and say, okay, the trajectory of my life would have been very different. And the only reason I say that is I could have helped more kids better still having the platform for tennis. Mm. For sure. For sure. So that's why I'm not upset that I wouldn't have had more successes in tennis. I'm upset, you know, not now, but it's kind of like, oh, bummer. You set me back. You set back the trajectory of these children's lives to have better lives because you stopped this for no other reason than your ego or your selfishness or your whatever it was. And so that's how I look at my trajectories. How can I better something for someone else, not necessarily win more tournaments or become number one? Yeah. That wasn't my goal. My goal was to do the most I can with the platform I had. You know, that's just what I'm trying, you know, still doing now with less of a platform. So it's like you win it, and I think, what is it, like $4.5 million or something?
1: Yeah, it's not bad.
0: That would help. That would help my children's cancer program. Bummer, you know, not in that draw.
1: Better start training again.
0: I know. Where's that wild card request?
1: Former U.S. Open semifinalist Andrea Jaeger and her lifetime's work of helping others. That story was taken from Not by the Playbook on the BBC World Service. And you can hear lots more fascinating stories just like that by searching Not by the Playbook wherever you get your podcasts from.

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1: If we truly are a sporting nation, then we need a section in the census about our sporting interests and affiliations.
2: Why is this?
0: 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Ryan
2: HG. Surely a write-in campaign would draw the attention of organisers to the need for these questions. 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
1: Or just up the top of it. You know, I love Manly. Foz is doing a great job.
2: And I get all my rugby league from Bludging on the Blind Side.
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1: Ryan HG.
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I am intrigued by this getting to know you because I feel like I've gotten to know this bloke over about the last 30 to 40 years. Will we find out anything new about the great Paul Cyrannon, Tigers legend, Blues legend, Kangaroos legend, and now a legend basically in retirement up north? How are you, Sarah?

0: Yeah, going well, thanks, Andrew. Semi-retired, mate. Still doing a little bits and pieces with the New South Wales Rugby League and enjoying my footy, but all going very well, touch wood.
1: You will never stop doing that, will you, for New South Wales?
0: I don't think so, mate. It keeps you young, you know, if you stay involved with any sort of sport, really, mate. But, you know, our great game of rugby league, mate, I've been blessed to be involved with it for a long time and continue to do so. And I pinch myself every day and tell myself how lucky I am.
1: Well, Sarah, I am going to be so intrigued as to whether I learned something I didn't know about you. I suspect I may.
0: Yeah.
1: Let's start with the best nickname you've ever been given, because you've had a million of them.
0: Oh, I've had some doozies too, Andrew. Probably the Buttocks, Ryan HG. That was one which has kind of stuck over the years, but I've been, as you would know, Constable Care.
1: Yes.
0: Donut.
1: Only because you worked at a donut agency.
0: Exactly. But I'll settle on zero. That'll do me.
1: Didn't Roy and HG also describe you as the man the Poms hate?
0: Oh, don't the Poms hate him?
1: Yeah.
0: That's right. Yeah, that too. And I think they've warmed to me a little bit now, mate. I've been out there a couple of times in the last few years, obviously with Curtis and Bailey both playing in the Super League.
1: That's right. Yeah.
0: I've made frequent trips over there, and I've made some good friends over there.
1: Rate yourself out of 10 as a college football star.
0: Oh, 2.
1: Because I think that's something people have forgotten about you. You went over to, it was the University of Hawaii, wasn't it, way back when?
0: Yeah, way back when. But, because you go to college and attend classes for 5 years, but you're only eligible to play for 4 years. So I was, my first year was as a redshirting. It's a redshirt, is how they describe it. So just learning the game and like doing a scrimmage at practice and whatnot. But I still used to suit up and run out to with the rest of the team and Aloha Stadium to the tunes of Hawaii 5-0, mate. It was fantastic. What a buzz that was.
1: How good. The first job you ever had, what was it?
0: Mate, I worked for a... straight out of school, I did a fair bit of labouring with the old man. Dad was a builder, so I was the only kid who dreaded school holidays because I'd get dragged in to look after two or three brickies and carry bricks. But that, you know, served the purpose, mate. But my first job was with a sportswear mob. The Thousands are all pretty famous around Gladesville, mate. They were involved with water polo and a few other things, mate. I had a short career with them, mate, before sort of looking to get in the police force.
1: What made you, Paul Searon, and a good police officer?
0: I probably kept out of everyone's way.
1: That's not what I hear, Sarah.
0: No. I was very approachable, mate. I probably wasn't the world's best copper. I only made a few arrests over my tenure. But, you know what, the mill room was very safe when I was around there. If your lunch was in the fridge in the mill room in the police station, I looked after it.
1: What was the first car you ever owned?
0: First car was a Datsun 1000. I think I paid about $800 for it. It had a leather sunroof you could wind back. And I remember I took off at the lights one day. And back in those days, there was no automatic seat adjustment for the backrest. So there used to be like a little bolt in there. Anyway, I took off the lights one day and snapped it and ended up looking at the roof and didn't know what the hell was going on. But, that was a bit unusual, mate. But it was a little beast, mate. So,
1: when did you fall in love with rugby league? Do you remember?
0: Oh, I reckon as a six-year-old, seven-year-old, mate of mine I went to primary school with, they kind of dragged me along. They were short on numbers. As little kids, we used to play front yard, backyard footy, with all the kids in the street. But I remember as a seven-year-old going and playing my first game and just thought, how good is this? And, those days too, there was no mini and mod football. Under sevens was a full-size field, full-size football.
1: Mm.
0: And you just sort of run around. The kids are running around everywhere. So, it was fabulous. I got some wonderful memories from my early days.
1: I can imagine you at seven running amok. What's the best piece of advice you've ever been given?
0: My plenty of advice over the years, I think. But look, it's an old, not an oldie but a goodie. But yeah, the harder you work, the luckier you get. Mm. That's always been a good one, which has stuck in my mind. You know, people would say, "How are you? You're lucky to get picked for this team and do that." But they didn't know what you're doing when you were on your own and, you know, working hard or doing extra training or bits and pieces. But that's a good one for everyone to stick by.
1: When, if ever, did you seriously consider leaving Balmain/Sydney Tigers for another team?
0: Probably only once or twice, mate. I was approached by the great Bob Fulton, tried to get me in my first full year of grade in 86, and I went and sat with Bob and Kerry Packer, and that was quite interesting at the time. But again, just because I'd only just been grade, and Balmain were on the up and been a great pack of forwards and great bunch of blokes there, so never considered leaving. But probably, I would dare say, around 95, mate, I only had a couple of years left, and I really close. I actually went into the office to tell Keith I was going to go over to the Sharks and just sign there for a couple of years, and by the time I left half hour later, I agreed to re-sign for 2 years with Balmain, so that's probably the respect I held for Keith Barnes.
1: Well, and he paid all you guys the same
0: except for Benny. Benny, you know.
1: What's your favourite sport, Ciro, other than rugby league?
0: I love all sport, mate. But I'm a real keen cricketer as a kid. Athletics, I loved athletics as a kid. The old man used to coach us in a bit of throwing, bit of javelin, and shot put and discus. But I certainly love watching the Summer Olympics when they roll around.
1: Do you have a bucket list sporting event that you'd like to go to?
0: Probably a Super Bowl, mate. I think just from the days way back with in Hawaii, mate. It's probably one of those ones that you'd love to do. So I reckon a Super Bowl at some stage.
1: All right. Now this stuff I'm very interested in from you, Paul. Your favourite TV show as a kid? What was it?
0: Oh boy. There's a couple.
1: Yes.
0: you know, the Munsters are going to get chucked in there to the Addams Family.
1: Did you have a favourite character from the Munsters by chance?
0: They're my big Herman reminded me of Blocker.
2: You insinuating that I'm fat-headed enough to remove a piece of wood that was supporting the porch?
3: Precisely.
2: Balderdash. Dumb old porch.
0: Although he was, they reminded me of him. So,
1: does Herman ever visit you?
0: No, apart from Gilligan's Island, mate, Hogan's Heroes, all those great shows as a kid used to run home and watch, you know, they're all wonderful.
1: Oh, you're a wuss. I thought you'd get to slip into a little bit of Herman Munster.
0: No. He's retired.
1: That's after a few quiet ones, I know. But it is very, very good. All right, what about movies, Ciro? Your favourite movie of all time?
0: Probably a toss-up, mate. I reckon Field of Dreams was a favourite.
4: If you build it, he will come.
0: Yeah. Field of Dreams, Shawshank Redemption, and for a bit of slapstick and fun, something about Mary, I reckon that's thrown in there too, mate. It's a classic.
1: Yeah, no, that's a good call. I think that might be our first something about Mary that we've received. But I will tell you, though, Ralph Tucker and I were discussing before we had this chat, what would your favourite first car be? And Ralphie said Datsun. And then he said, well, I wonder what Ciro's favourite TV show will be. I'm like, Munsters is going to feature.
0: Jeez, so predictable.
1: And then movie, I threw out Shawshank.
0: Did you?
1: Yeah. So I need to be surprised by you. So I'm going to ask you this, Paul Sirenen. What is something, a hidden talent, something we don't know about you?
0: Gosh, well, I'm an open book, Andrew. You and Ralph seem to know everything about me. I wouldn't say I'm a closet, but I absolutely love music. I just, you know, if I'm not home on my own and, you know, I've always got the music on, I've got a couple of playlists I love going through and humming along to and singing along to, mate.
1: Well, let's go there then. Well,

0: Well, you're hot. Who is your all-time favourite singer or band?
1: Oh man, that's who's your favourite child, Andrew? That's like saying that. But I've got to say, I reckon the music from the '80s, you cannot beat it. And even the young people these days are all back into the '80s music too, because it was music. You know, you could sing along to it, and you know, it wasn't the rap stuff that I listen to now. I'm showing my age now, aren't I? But
0: and I'm stuck in the '80s of music too, but.
1: Yeah.
0: If I had asked you which decade of music would be your favourite, it'd be a great answer. But your all-time favourite singer or band, come on, have a crack.
1: I'm going to go.
0: It'd have been easier just to give me a Herman Munster or to let you off.
1: Yeah. I reckon. I think I'm going to go Dragon. I love that.
0: Ooh.
1: Old Dragon.

0: LRB too, Little River Band. I love them too. They're probably early, late 70s, early 80s as well. So
1: you've just put in my mind Blocker singing April Sun in Cuba.
0: Yeah, well, that's a go-to song for a lot of blokes, isn't it? Like, yeah. So it's a cracker.
1: All right, what's the best concert you've ever been to?
0: I'd say Elton John, mate. He's a favourite artist as well. You know, Elton, mate, of all places, I saw him in Bathurst.
1: Really?
0: I saw him at the World Tour, and it was funny because he came out on stage and he said, well, here's something I thought I'd never say. Good evening, Bathurst. it was Carrington Park, you know, where they had the
1: floor
0: up there. It was fabulous, mate. It was a great night, and he just played. He played all his old stuff too. It was nearly 2.5-3 hours of just classic Elton. It was wonderful.
1: Well, there you go. You have shocked me that you saw Elton John in Bathurst. So that's fantastic. All right. Now, your favourite holiday destination?
0: Oh, boy. See, nothing that jumps out. I've been really lucky going to different places. I reckon there's a little spot. Yeah, there's a spot an hour south of me called Sandon River near Woolloy Mini Water. On the east coast. If you go inland from, it's on the coast from, Broome's Head around that spot. It's a little place called Sandon River, and I don't want to give it away too much more information because it's a great little sanctuary. It's a national park now, and there's a couple of houses that were built there. It's a fishing village prior to becoming a national park. So I'm just fortunate enough. I've got a couple of mates who've got houses down there that we go down and stay at. So it's a great spot.
1: So you want listeners to look it up but not go there?
0: Well, look it up but don't go there.
1: Yeah. All right, a few quick ones to finish with, Paul Serin, and your take on clowns, great fun or terrifying?
0: Clowns?
1: Yeah.
0: Oh, great fun. They're good fun.
1: Summer.
0: Yeah, we all love a clown.
1: Summer or winter?
0: Oh, summer. Summer for sure.
1: Chocolate or vanilla?
0: Chocolate.
1: Sweet or savoury?
0: Oh, I'm a savoury sort of guy. Savoury.
1: Okay. Peanut butter, crunchy or smooth?
0: Smooth.
1: And finally, Ciro. Now, I've got a lot of faith in you to get this right. Tomato sauce, cupboard or fridge?
0: Oh, pantry. In the pantry, cupboard for sure.
1: No! You're a dud. You're a dud. Everything I've ever known about you, playing career, bloke, volunteer, all gone out the window. Paul Serin, great fun getting to know you, mate. Look forward to catching up again soon.
0: Lovely talking to you, Andrew. Good on you.

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3: 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Let me tell you a little bit about what we do. 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So if that sounds like something you'd like, just hit subscribe wherever you get your BBC podcasts and turn on your push notifications so you never miss an episode. But for now, let's get to the programme. We're going back to the 1952 Summer Olympics in Helsinki in Finland, to the first games of the Cold War era, when a Czechoslovakian army officer achieved the unthinkable in the athletic events, going on to make history. In 2016, Simon Watts told his story.
4: In this Soviet camp, there lived the man who was to win the Olympic Games almost by himself, Emil Zatopek, the incredible Czech. Every step looked like his last, yet it was Zatopek's 5,000 metres, Zatopek's 10,000 metres, and even Zatopek's marathon. All Olympic records.
5: Not only did he achieve this extraordinary thing, but he did it all with such of grace and charm and friendship and generosity.
6: Richard Asquith, Emil Zatopek's biographer.
5: He loved to talk. He spoke 8 languages well. To him, running wasn't just about joylessly grinding out victories. It was a vehicle for international friendship.
6: Emil Zatopek.

0: Čepek was born in rural Czechoslovakia in 1922. Despite his later glory, he wasn't a natural sportsman, and as a boy, he was always left out of football games.
1: I was very anxious to play also football, but as I remember, I was able only to run around and not to hit the ball. And our teacher once, he called me, "Boy, you are good in running, but useless to play football. I need somebody to run, to bring me sandwich from a shop every day." After the school, I went to work in the biggest shoe factory in Czechoslovakia.
0: The shoe factory organized an annual race through the local town. Now a teenager, Čepek was reluctant to take part. But once he started running again, he found he loved the attention.
1: After 1 kilometer, I came into the leading together with another boy. Well, it was nice. Spectators around, plenty of applause and go, go, boys. Why I wanted not to take part? It is very nice to take part in sport competition. But few seconds later, my friend started with a sprint and I came second.
0: After that second place, Čepek was determined to become a winner. And once he joined the Czechoslovak army, his training became obsessive.
2: He used to train in the woods and in the snow because he felt that if you can't deal with a bit of hardship in your training, then how are you going to cope in the heat of a race? But he also was doing things like, you know, running on the spot on sentry duty and seeing how long he could hold his breath and sometimes passing out, or, you know, training by running on laundry in the bath for a couple of hours on end. And I think he always, right from the beginning, realised anything he wanted in life he would have to work for. Especially in those days, a lot of the athletes at the Olympics were just people blessed with natural talent and never had really had to give it much thought. For him, everything he achieved came from just sheer hard work. And I think that's another reason why so many people warmed to him and sympathised with him. He was in pain. You could see everything he was going through, and that made it terribly dramatic to watch. He seemed to claw the air a bit, as if he might be having a fit. Or one person said he ran as if like a man wrestling an octopus on a conveyor belt.
0: By 1952, Čepek had become the fastest distance runner in the world. And he was so personally popular that all the other athletes in Helsinki wanted to meet him.
3: Although the Soviet group of countries joined in the Games, they lived apart from everyone else, concentrated in their own camp.
0: As a condition for entering the Games, Stalin had demanded that all communist countries be housed in a separate Olympic village. But a string of Westerners made their way over to see Čepek, including, on one famous occasion, the Australian coach, Percy Serity.
2: These really were meant to be the Cold War Olympics, and then there were armed guards and barbed wire, and the idea was they'd had nothing to do with one another. But in fact, fairly soon, Percy Serity, he goes round, talks to Emil. Like everyone else, he finds that Emil is terribly generous about his training regime. He tells all his secrets to anyone who asks. Serity just stays and stays and stays and asks question after question after question. Eventually, it's so late that the gates have been shut and it's too late to go back. So Emil says, "Well, have my bed," and gives him his bed and goes off and sleeps in the woods. You know, can you imagine someone doing that a couple of nights before an Olympic final? I mean, it's just crazy generosity. But he had this sort of deep, deep, almost religious belief of the duty of hospitality.
0: That night in the Finnish woods didn't affect Zatopek's performance. In his first event, the 10,000 metres, he destroyed the opposition. But Zatopek's next race will probably be the hardest of his whole career.
2: The real problem race for him was the 5,000 metres, where it was a terribly strong field. People were talking about it going to be the race of the century. And so you have this sort of very, very tense race going on for the first 11 and a half laps. And then they come up to Bell, and he's just the Bell, and he's in position. And off he goes, and this is what he's been working towards for 4 years. And he's halfway around the first bend on this final lap, and then the other runners start to overtake him, and he's coming fourth. You can see the despair on his face as the other three are stretching away. And then he just thinks, "I'm not going to give up yet." And then he just puts on this amazing surge. All four of them are level. Just as they're coming out of the bend, he moves ahead. He wants it more than anyone else. He draws away. The excitement is just incredible watching it. And he takes it, if it ends up taking gold fairly convincingly.
0: That made it two golds, which had been Zatopek's original target for the Olympics. But as an insurance policy, he'd also put his name down for the marathon a few days later.

0: sector, even though he'd never run one before. The great Czech could have simply rested on his laurels, but typically he decided to go ahead and follow a simple tactic.
1: I was not really a marathon runner. I was very uncertain. Maybe the best it was.

0: Better to come to run together, but Jim went to another side of the street and ran alone, but was no more able to keep the pace.
1: Peter sort of struggled and eventually pulled out. So Emil and Jansen go ahead. At times, he had probably found it easy. At some point, you can see sometimes in the footage, he's joking and laughing with the photographers and the press coach just ahead. But later on, he started to get very tired, and eventually he was on his own. Finally, he gets to the stadium. As he's going into the stadium, all his rivals from the previous races are lining the roadside, cheering him on, because that's the way everyone felt about him. And then, you know, when he comes into the stadium, it was basically all 70,000 people in the stadium were just shouting, "Zat Topek, Zat Topek, Zat Topek." Finally, he smiles as he crosses the line, very rapidly recovers, you know, waits for his rivals to come in, congratulates them all, offers them oranges and things like that. Just a wonderful, uplifting Olympic moment.
2: The Helsinki Olympics made Zat Topek a hero in Czechoslovakia, but he was later blacklisted by the communist regime for supporting the Prague Spring reformers. And he died in 2000 without his reputation at home being completely restored. But in the world of sport, his triple gold in Olympic distance running has never been equaled, and he's being celebrated at the Rio Games as the very embodiment of the Olympic spirit.
3: Sport activity, it is giving really a pleasure by travelling, by meeting, by this friendship is greater than the victory. Unify all the world. Sportsmen are like brothers.
4: 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And that was for Sporting Witness.

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7: Hello, I'm Lee James. Coming up this Friday on Sport Today, plenty of live action with Europe taking on the United States in the biggest event in women's golf, the Solheim Cup, Athletics' inaugural Ultimate Championship in Budapest, and the men's semi-finals at the US Open Tennis in New York. But we start with the biggest matches this weekend in the English Premier League, with bitter rivalries renewed in Manchester.
8: We know how important is a derby, especially here, for the club, for the fans, for everyone. So it's a special game. And the most important thing that we can do is try to be ourselves, and then we see the final result.
9: I think the confidence that we've built over a period of time and feel like we're getting better all the time, I think that helps us. We know it's a big game. We know it's an important game. There's a lot riding on it. We're looking forward to it. You know, we've got a short space of time to recover and prepare for it, but it's we'll make the most of it.
7: That was Michael Carrick and Enzo Maresca ahead of Manchester City against Manchester United, which is live on Sports World this Sunday. Sport Today's John Bennett and the BBC football reporter John Southall are with us to look ahead to this and the rest of the action. And John Bennett, old rivalries then, but with a new manager. Maresca takes charge of his first Manchester derby, and he started the season with City in superb fashion, winning all three league games so far.
10: Yeah, very promising after that difficult Community Shield. I was actually at their last Premier League match, that narrow win against Coventry. Not totally convincing. Coventry actually created some good chances, so Manchester United will look at that and feel they're able to create some chances as well. But it feels like a refreshed Man City team. They're only going to get better when their new signings get better. Elliot Anderson has started so well. His passing stats really impressive. Enzo Fernandez has made an impact already. Ayo Buadi was sensational in the Champions League this week. So at their flowing best, they look unstoppable. But they do have those moments when they're vulnerable at the back.
7: Michael Carrick's aiming to become the first United manager in 113 years to win both of their opening Manchester derbies in the league. But John Southall, they could really do with a boost, couldn't they? After an underwhelming start, just 4 points from the opening three games.
11: Yeah, absolutely. Underwhelming is the right word, isn't it? One win from the opening three games, and that was Ipswich at home. But, you know, Manchester derbies, they're a bit different. You know, I think it's quite a good time for United to play City. So, I know John was saying there, but City are still getting used to the post-Pep era. Maresca is still trying to get his different philosophy across, and it is different. I know it's three wins from three, but those against Bournemouth, Palace and Coventry, and as John said, not convincing against Coventry. You'd have expected to win those three games. United will take much from the Champions League win, but how long have we been saying this? They need to tighten up at the back. They have looked vulnerable there, and that just hasn't been addressed, and it could be another problem at the weekend.
10: Yeah, they're not quite the finished product. I think John makes a good point there. They have spells in games, Man City under Maresca, when they look superb, but then they'll allow the other team to get into the game. So I think it will be close.
7: And maybe a selection dilemma for Manchester United for Michael Carrick. Benjamin Sesko started and scored twice in their Champions League return on Thursday night, really bringing a focus to their attack. Surely would put him into contention then to start against City. But of course, if he comes in, who will Carrick leave out? It's quite a conundrum, John Southall.
11: It is. I mean, it depends what you want, doesn't it? He offers them a different physical threat. It's what you prefer, what's more effective against different opponents. He's more direct. He pushes defences back. Or do you go with Cunha, who offers something different again, but isn't a number nine, and he can sometimes drop off, leaving a gap at the top of the pitch there. Big decision. I mean, I think if it was me, I think I would probably go for Sesko for this game. He's in form. He's got confidence. He's scoring goal. He's a focal point up front. So maybe Cunha on the left and Boomer on the right, Fernandez at 10 and Sesko at the middle. There you go. That's it.
7: we'll tell Michael.
10: but Michael, hang on. I think I would go Cunha. I just think he offers that different set of skills in that central position. And Sesko is getting this reputation, isn't he? He won't like this as a super sub.

0: an impact player who can come on in the final 20 minutes.
1: So you're keeping Marcus Rashford in the team, John Bennett?
0: Oh, Marcus Rashford starts, yeah.
1: Because I think you were leaving him out, John Southall.
2: I'm going to go for Cunha ahead of him, yeah. If you play Sesko.
0: Oh, really? So yeah. Rashford, wow, that's a big call, John.
2: I want to get paid the big bucks to make the big calls.
1: This is exactly what is going on with Michael Carrick and his coaching staff right now, no doubt. What about the game itself then? Manchester City have won just one of the last four Premier League games against Manchester United. Are you backing them, though, to get the result at Old Trafford? They've had a couple of extra days' rest, John Bennett.
0: Yeah, I think United will score. Coventry had 12 attempts on goal last Saturday. But in the end, I think Manchester City will have too much quality. And Erling Haaland's got a great record against United. 8 goals in 7 appearances.
2: Yeah, I think they've had more preparation time. There's no doubt about that. They've had a good start to the season. But, you know, I think United will get something. I'm going to sit on the fence. I'm going to go for a draw. Sesko to score.
1: Well, he's starting. He's got him, hasn't he? Yeah, a lot of pressure, yeah. So that's on Sunday. That's live on the BBC World Service. On Saturday, we feature Liverpool, who remain unbeaten under Andoni Iraola after securing their first win in the Premier League last weekend at Ipswich Town. They face a Fulham side still searching for their first points under their new Spanish boss, Alvaro Arbeloa, who heard the boos from his own club's fans after the latest defeat against Crystal Palace.
3: I've been working so hard this week, and I am thinking at Anfield that for me is the most important thing. I am not thinking about time. I didn't come here just for 3 games or for a month. I came here because I wanted to improve this club, this team, this squad, my players, and this is where my energy goes.
1: No wins from the first 3 games, pressure mounting. Not an ideal time, John Bennett, for Arbeloa to return to his former club.
0: And not just that, it's the worst possible time because there is a very long international break coming up, and that is an opportunity for clubs to make changes if they feel the manager is not getting it right. You can see what he's trying to do. Only Manchester City have recorded more 10-plus open play passing sequences than Fulham. So it's that slow build-up, the passing football, but it's just not working. You wonder if the players are buying into it. And if they suffer a heavy defeat on Saturday, then they've got West Ham midweek in the Cup, then Manchester United. You wonder what will happen in that international break.
1: And they were relegated in the 2 previous top flight seasons where they've lost their opening 4 games. So, yeah, that could be significant on Saturday. Are we really saying, John Southall, though, the sack race is about to be won by Arbeloa?
2: I mean, come on. He's had 3 games.
0: They've been awful, though, John.
2: I saw them against Chelsea in the opening game of the season on that Monday night, and actually they played quite well that night and arguably deserved to get something from the game. They lost 3 goals to 2, but let's give him a bit of time. I mean, the Liverpool game is the fourth game he will have had. I mean, he's brought players in, they'll need time to settle. He needs time to get his philosophy across. I agree with what John said. He could do the win before the international break. Mm-hmm. Won't be easy. Liverpool away, Manchester United at home. So let's have a bit of patience. I also think, rather worryingly, the jury is out as well on some of those summer signings that he's brought in.
0: John is dropping Rashford. I'm sacking Arbeloa. Some big calls today. No, I'm not saying he should be sacked, but I, you know, you could see it happening if they have a really bad week.
2: Yeah, I'd like to think Fulham would have a bit more patience than that.
1: And for Liverpool, unbeaten under Iraola, John Bennett, still with some issues to correct there. They've conceded 5 goals in their 4 matches in all competitions so far. They've also scored 2 in each of those games, though.
0: They are great fun to watch. They may be improving at the back. There was the clean sheet against Ipswich, just 1 goal conceded against Atletico. Only had 4 shots on target. So you'd expect them to win. You do worry about the vulnerabilities at the back, but I think they will get it right. It's still the settling in period, I think, for Iraola.
1: It's the match you can hear live from Anfield on the BBC World Service this Saturday, all the build-up from 13 GMT. Now, what is going to give at Stamford Bridge as free-scoring Chelsea come up against the only team yet to concede a goal, Hull City? So Sergei Yakirovich has been named the Premier League Manager of the Month for August. He's guided Hull to 2 wins from 3 games. So what are the chances of keeping their unbeaten record intact then this Saturday?
4: I'm happy with this because I know we didn't concede yet, but the teams will be very motivated to score against us, which is normal, and some teams will score. This is not a problem, just that we don't lose our head, that we stick with the tactical plan and we continue to play like before.
1: Well, John Southall, you'll be at this game for Sports World. Many would probably expect the whole bubble to burst, but can that resilient defence hold out against this Chelsea strike force that put six past Leeds in the Cup in midweek?
2: I don't think it can. I really don't. I was at Stamford Bridge on Wednesday. I mean, it was absolutely incredible. I'm not sure I've ever seen eight goals in a second half. Four

0: 4 in 12 minutes, 16 in 5 goals this season. I mean, the front three, or four if you get Neto up there as well, they are so dynamic. They'll never be out of a game this season, Chelsea, because they've got such a threat going forward. I mean, they simply blew Leeds away in that spell in the second half once they brought the subs on. And when they've got that momentum, it is really hard to stop Palmer, Rodgers, Neto, Pedro. Hull yet to concede. They'll be tough to break down, but I just cannot see them keeping a clean sheet tomorrow.
1: Now, Arsenal's preparations for their opening Champions League game against Napoli were disrupted by a delayed flight. Didn't affect them too much. They left Italy with the 1-0 win, and it's been a perfect start to the season for the reigning champions in the Premier League with 3 wins from 3 games. They'll hope to arrive in Sunderland on time on Saturday night, but Arteta has already planned for these kind of inconveniences.
2: I love those challenges, and I try to create them in pre-season. So when they happen, we already experienced them and we already know. So get to the stadium very late, you know, change the routine, as I said, the players have to do something else. Because when it happens, and it can happen, you can miss the flight, the train can be delayed, there's so much traffic. And I don't want the players, but not only the players, the staff as well, panicking.
1: Well, is there any surprise Arteta's already factored in these delays into his planning? Is there nothing he hasn't tried to mitigate, John Bennett?
3: I thought the one with the pickpockets, remember they had a team dinner and he got pickpockets, didn't he, to maintain the players' awareness. I thought that was the craziest thing that he'd ever done. But it's one of those things where if you're winning, it sounds great. If you're losing, it sounds ridiculous. But Arsenal winning, so it's genius. It's working.
0: Yeah, even by his standards, this is fairly remarkable. Simulated unexpected delays by sabotaging pre-match plans in pre-season. I mean, that's why they're champions. No stone unturned. I think he's also said he's recreated other scenarios to, you know, adapt to dressing room if it's too hot, team buses late, delaying meals, pickpockets, changing routes to stadiums. I mean, brilliant. Absolutely brilliant.
1: Does he leave all the kit behind for a certain game just in case? I don't know. What level do you go to?
0: Play in your normal shoes in case the boots don't turn
1: up.
0: Yeah,
1: exactly. Got to plan for everything. And just a quick one. It should be a real test, though, at Sunderland, shouldn't it, John Southall? They snatched a late 2-2 draw, didn't they, in this fixture last season?
0: Yeah, it'll be tough. I mean, you'd hope that Sunderland will test and push Arsenal, make it uncomfortable for them. But they look so strong. They're so organised. They're so well drilled. They're so strong in every position. Just can't see them losing. Odegaard's been brilliant, great start. Konsa's come in, hit the ground running. Likes of Guimaraes, Zubimendi, they're both on the bench as well. So, I mean, they've got such depth. You can't see beyond an Arsenal victory.
1: Now, pointless Tottenham Hotspur, who are without a win, face an Everton side who are yet to lose. So it's the pressure mounting then on Roberto De Zerbi.
4: It's difficult to believe right now because we are not winning, we are not scoring. But I'm positive because I believe in my player, I believe in this group. We are in the right way, in the right moment, the improvement.
1: Well, improvement, but Tottenham could fail to score their opening 4 league matches for the first time ever. It's quite shocking, John Bennett, really, considering the $450 million that's been spent bringing in these new players.
3: It was never going to be a quick fix, though, even with the 10 new players. When you're a team that's finished 17th in the last 2 seasons, but I am shocked that they haven't scored a Premier League goal yet, because you look at what he did at Marseille. His first 5 games at Marseille, they scored 15 goals. I think they were unlucky not to score against Forest last weekend, if you look at their stats, the expected goal stats. But it's really concerning, and it's got to change pretty quickly. I think it will in the end, but I'm just shocked that they haven't scored a goal yet.
0: Do you think he's got to go, John?
3: I'd give him more. You know, I'm all for giving managers time, John. You know me.
1: Yeah, he's making all the big calls today. Right, Coventry City are the other team without any points or goals so far this season. They're at home to Brighton. They'll need a boost of confidence, won't they, John Southall, to really believe, I guess, they belong at this level.
0: Yeah, but as we said a minute ago, I think they did okay against Manchester City last week. They created chances and unlucky not to get something. So I think that will give them belief. I mean, this could be the day they get their first points of the season. Brighton have been unconvincing. 1 win against Villa on the opening Sunday. But, you know, hard to judge because Villa was so bad in that game. So I think Coventry might see this as a really good opportunity. But a bit like Fulham, as we said a moment ago, they need a win before the international break as well.
1: So some pressure on the teams then who are battling to get their first points on the board. That's in the Premier League. Elsewhere then, John Bennett, a team from Paris could go top this weekend in the French top flight, but it's not Paris Saint-Germain.
3: Yeah, and John got to know their manager very well last season, Liam Rossini, who is doing really well after that short spell where he had a difficult time, didn't he, at Chelsea? 3 months after getting sacked from Chelsea, brought in by Paris FC, very ambitious club, literally next door to Paris Saint-Germain, 11th last season after getting promoted. Now they're second after three games, one draw, two wins. They play Lyon on Saturday. If they win, and earlier in the day, Monaco dropped points against Strasbourg, they will go top. They're very ambitious. I think they'll finish in the European places, Paris FC.
1: Let's end with the German fairy tale team because they're meeting the Bundesliga's immovable object.
3: Elversberg are the fairy tale team. The town with no railway station, population of 13,000, three promotions in the past 5 years. They've climbed from the fourth tier of German football to the top flight. And they've won both of their first two matches, beat Bayer Leverkusen and Mönchengladbach. I don't think the fairy tale will continue against Bayern Munich.
1: OK, let's see what happens then on Sunday, one of the big games in Germany. My thanks to John Bennett and to John Southall.
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1: To tennis now, it's men's semi-finals day at the US Open at Flushing Meadows. Let's go live to New York with our tennis correspondent, Russell Fuller. And first up, a repeat of the gold medal match at the Tokyo Olympics between Germany's Alexander Zverev and the unseeded Karen Khachanov. And that, Russell, is after American success in the women's doubles final.
6: Yes, for Taylor Townsend and Katerina Siniaková of the Czech Republic, they are the top seeds and they are an all-conquering pair. They've beaten the American wildcards of Aisling Kruger and Robin Montgomery 6-2 in the deciding set. It means that Taylor Townsend has completed the clean sweep of all the Grand Slams. So she's done the Grand Slam by winning all the women's doubles titles. Katerina Siniaková has done it for a second time. And it means that on time, in around about 15 minutes, we'll see Alexander Zverev, the top seed here, the French Open champion, the Wimbledon runner-up, up against Karen Khachanov, who is the world number 50. And if he wins this semi-final, he'll be the lowest-ranked US Open men's finalist in history since they began the rankings in 1973. He has been in two Grand Slam semi-finals before, so he's not to be taken lightly.
1: There's an All-American showdown later between Ben Shelton and Francis Tiafoe. That should be an incredible atmosphere, Russell, on what is a poignant day in New York and the biggest match of both their careers.
6: Yes, perhaps very fitting that we get an All-American semi-final as New York and other cities in the United States remember the 25th anniversary of the attacks of 9/11. The flags are at half-mast around the Billie Jean King National Tennis Center, and the Arthur Ashe Stadium, where I'm sitting at the moment, will start glowing light blue when dusk falls to remember the events of 2001. And then we will see which of those two has the latest chance to become the first American male winner of the singles title here since Andy Roddick in 2003. It was Ben Shelton who beat Carlos Alcaraz in a fifth set tiebreak at 3:33 in the morning in the quarterfinals. Francis Tiafoe has not had things all his own way either. He had to recover from two sets to love down to beat Alex Mickelson, also in a fifth-set tiebreak, in his quarterfinal match.
1: Now, both Americans lost in the women's semifinals as Coco Gauff and Jessica Pegula were knocked out, but it means on Saturday we have a blockbuster showdown then for the title between the new world number one, Elena Rybakina, and the two-time defending champion, Arina Sabalenka.
6: Yes, and should Arina Sabalenka need any more motivation, and I don't think she does because she's not won a Grand Slam this year and it's her final opportunity, she will face the woman who will replace her at the top of the rankings on Monday. Sabalenka was in superb form. Jessica Pegula played very well in that first set in particular, which Sabalenka won 7-5 before completing victory by winning the second set 6-2. The second semi-final, much lower quality, but credit to Rybakina, who dropped the first set against Coco Gauff to come back and win a tight third set by 6-4.
1: Russell, thank you. Enjoy the action there as the semi-finals then get underway shortly. Now, on to athletics. It's day one of the brand new season-ending Ultimate Championship in Budapest. Developed by global governing body World Athletics, it's been designed to be the best against the best, with prize money unmatched in the sport's history. Our athletics commentator, Ed Harry, will be watching. And Ed, what are the key differences then between the World Championships and what we're going to see over the next 3 days?
7: Well, Hailey, rather than having 9 days of competition, we've got three sessions of 3 hours each. There are 13 individual events for men and women. So some events and therefore some athletes have missed out completely. There are also two mixed relays, a 4x1 and a 4x4. There are no medals. The title of being the ultimate champion, that's the real prize. However, all athletes have received a personalised bracelet there in Budapest. If you win your event, the trophy you receive and the bracelet connect together to form a unique momentum. Reigning Olympic, World and Diamond League champions have all qualified automatically. Others have received invites and everybody else is there.

0: based on their world ranking. Now, 2 years out of every four, the World Championships already closed the season. The Ultimate Championship will now do that in the other 2 years. And World Athletics President Seb Coe says this is about trying something new.
1: It's really important that our sport is understandable. And we need to make sure that our rules, our regulations, our new formats help us tell a better, more compelling story. And we also want this championship to be an incubator for change. As a proud Sheffielder, I would describe it as a blast furnace, ultimately casting and shaping what our sport can look like going forward. And we want to take some of those innovations into the World Championships, into Olympic Games, through every aspect of our sport.
2: World Athletics President Seb Coe there. Ed, a lot has been made of the prize money on offer. How much are we talking?
0: More than twice as much as you get for winning the Diamond League final at the Ultimate Championship, Lee. $150,000 for each winner, $75,000 for finishing second, $40,000 for coming third. The total prize pot is $10 million. Usain Bolt is the event's ambassador. He's the ultimate legend, to give him his full title. So if a sprinter were to win today's mixed 4x1 relay, plus both the 100 and 200 metre titles over the weekend, that would be $450,000 earned in around 48 hours. How much would Bolt have loved that kind of an opportunity?
3: I was having a conversation with Safa before I came here. We were actually talking about that same thing. We're like, geez, we missed out. We missed out on this cash prize, you know what I mean? I won a few championships and it still doesn't add up to all the cash. So it's big, and I think it's good for the sport. It incentivizes athletes to come out here and do their best, you know what I mean? To show up and to be ready, because it is what it is. This is a job for us, and this is what we do. So it's sad I missed out on it, but I'm happy for the athletes.
2: Even the ultimate champion Usain Bolt is a little jealous. So, Ed, who are the winners then with those big checks on the opening night of competition?
0: Well, the first ultimate champions were the United States, victorious in that mixed 4x1 relay that opened up proceedings. The men's 5,000 metres has just been won by Jakob Ingebrigtsen, and two individual champions so far in the field events, Yaroslava Mahuchik in the women's high jump and Merlin Hummel taking the men's hammer.
2: Ed, thank you. Now, the biggest team competition in women's golf, the Solheim Cup, is finally poised after Team Europe and the USA finished the opening day level on 4 points each. It's only the second time in Solheim Cup history that day one has ended in a tie. The defending champions, Team USA, looked set to take a lead when the final match of the four balls went down to the 18th hole. But Spain's Carlota Siganda produced an epic par to tie the match.
4: Big momentum going into tomorrow, so hopefully they can, we can take that into tomorrow foursomes and win both morning and afternoon.
2: The BBC's golf correspondent Ian Carter has been following the day's events, and Ian, after the morning session finished 2-2, the afternoon's four balls proved to be just as close, going right down to that final pairing on the final hole.
5: Absolutely. It was an extraordinary close day. The foursomes, as you say, shared 2 points apiece, and then it all came down to the last match on the course to decide which of these two teams had edged the opening day, and it ended in a rare tie. Carlota Siganda holed from 15, 16 feet for an unlikely par after spraying her second shot right. Somehow she managed to get the ball up and down for a par four. That after Nelly Korda and Lauren Coughlin had both left good birdie chances short as they sought to snatch the win that would have given the day to the United States. In the afternoon, I think the real heroes for Europe were Mimi Rhodes and Nastasia Nadeau, both rookies, both wild cards, and they forced a 2-1 win over Alison Corpuz and Austin Kim. But from a European point of view as well, there'll be disappointment that Charlie Hull and Lottie Woad could only yield half a point from two outings. Yelimi No was a real hero for America in the halved match, playing alongside the very underrun Angel Yin. And the most convincing match of the afternoon was a 5-3 win for Megan Kang and Alison Lee against Celine Boutier and Nana Madsen. And I think a lot of European observers will question the wisdom of sending them out for a second successive defeat, particularly as the two pairs that won in the morning for Europe were rested for the afternoon session.
2: And Ian, it is so close, of course, on the scoreboard. But I just wonder, how significant do you think that final hole success could be for Team Europe then, as they try to seize the momentum now heading into the second day?
5: I think that they will certainly be dining on the first evening with a lot more energy as a result of that unlikely half on the 18th green. It was a shot of electricity that went through the European team room. There's no doubt about that. I think it will strengthen the resolve of the Americans. This match is way too close to call. We said it beforehand, and the first day has really illustrated that point very, very well. Of course, it could all change on day two. But what an absorbing day. And certainly, I think the Europeans will take great heart from just the gutsy determination that was on show, particularly from Carlotta Seganda, to force that half in the closing match and make sure it was on as even at the end of day one.
2: Ian Carter in the Netherlands with the Solheim Cup. Elsewhere this Friday, Kimi Antonelli's Mercedes set the fastest time in Friday practice for this weekend's Spanish Formula One Grand Prix. It's the first race to be held at the new high-speed street track in Madrid. The fourth and final rugby union test of South Africa's series against New Zealand will be played in the United States at the home of the NFL side Baltimore Ravens. The series currently stands at 2-1 to the Springboks, who hosted the first three games in South Africa. And the events commemorating those attacks on September 11th, 25 years ago, have been taking place across the United States. And later, the New York Yankees and the New York Mets will play a memorial baseball game. We're back with Sports World this Saturday from 13 GMT with all the sporting action from around the world, including reaction to the US Open men's semi-finals and a look ahead to the women's final with a live Premier League game of Liverpool against Fulham. But from us all on Sport Today, it's goodbye.
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9: ABC News with Andrew Kaloupas. US President Donald Trump has vowed that the war against terror will continue as Americans paused to commemorate the nearly 3,000 people killed in the September 11 attacks 25 years ago. Here's Tim Wharton.
10: Mr. Trump spoke outside the Pentagon, which was one of the targets of hijackers who took control of planes on September 11, 2001, that were also flown into the World Trade Center in New York. A fourth hijacked plane crashed in a field in Pennsylvania after passengers fought back. As former presidents George W. Bush, Bill Clinton, Barack Obama and Joe Biden took part in the main commemoration in New York, Mr. Trump says the attack 25 years ago launched a U.S. war against terror in Afghanistan, and that continues today in the fight against Iran.
11: In the generation since 9/11, American sons and daughters have traveled to the darkest corners of the earth and done battle with a shadowy enemy.
10: The U.S. president says as the fight continues, the victims from 25 years ago will never be forgotten.
9: This woman at the New York Memorial lost her brother 25 years ago and says while it's painful, she's glad to be part of the commemoration.
12: It's bringing back old memories, but I'm glad that everybody is remembering all the ones that were lost. You know, everybody is missed and loved. It was our younger brother, and we always want him to know that we are always thinking about him.
9: Reports from Yemen say fighters of the Iranian-backed Houthi movement have taken control of a key island in a strategic shipping lane at the mouth of the Red Sea. The BBC's Katie Watson.
13: This is a significant move and puts the Houthis in control of a key island that divides the Bab al-Mandeb Strait in two. Tarim sits at the narrowest point of the strait, in the middle of a shipping lane that's become increasingly important since the Iran war began, with the effective closure of the Strait of Hormuz, a route that accounts for a fifth of the world's oil supply. Saudi Arabia has had to reroute much of its oil through the east-west pipeline that connects to the Red Sea. Houthi officials say Red Sea navigation is safe for all shipping companies except for Saudi vessels, pushing up the tension as well as oil prices.
9: The reconstruction bill from the deadly floods that hit Nepal last month will amount to almost $7 billion, according to its finance ministry. The flood was triggered by the collapse of a glacier, killing at least 1,385 people, while more than 5,000 remain missing. In neighbouring Tibet, 43 are confirmed dead and more than 500 are missing, according to Chinese state media. British lawmakers have voted against legislation to allow terminally ill adults in England and Wales to choose to end their lives. Following a four-hour debate in the House of Commons, the Terminally Ill Adults Bill was rejected, 286 votes to 270. The outcome was surprising given that an almost identical bill passed last year with a margin of 23 votes. The vote brings to an end a two-year debate in Parliament about assisted dying, during which the House of Commons had backed assisted dying on two previous occasions. The former president of the Carlton AFL club has settled a lawsuit with his ex-wife and publicly apologised for accusing her of publishing an explicit photo on his social media account. The apology is part of a settlement reached by Luke Sayers and his former wife Kate, who had brought a defamation action against him over the matter. Ms. Sayers says the apology brings to a close a painful and difficult chapter, and she looks forward to moving on with dignity.
14: I commence these proceedings to establish the truth, clearly and finally. With Luke's apology, I feel I have achieved what I set out to do.
9: To sport, and Fremantle has kept alive its hopes of a maiden AFL premiership with a 14-point win over Geelong in an elimination semi-final in Perth. With the details, Clint Wilden.
15: Desperate to avoid a straight sets exit from 2026 after their qualifying loss to Hawthorn, Fremantle responded with a stunning opening term against the Cats, Fremantle storming to an early 31-point lead. The Cats had what looked to be an overhead goal to Ollie Dempsey called as a touch behind, but they hit back to claim the lead for the first time late in the third quarter. A goal from Tom Stewart put the Cats to within 8 points late in the game before the Dockers activated Wolfie time, an in-game rallying cry, and steadied to win by 14. Geelong's season is over. Fremantle now take on Sydney at the SCG in a preliminary final.
9: You're up to date with the latest from ABC News. 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
4: It's with much disappointment that I announce that Andrew is leaving us to be the CEO of Tennis Australia. Andrew's going to be extremely hard to replace.

0: 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The biggest nations. The biggest battles.
1: Back on the Beta Point. He's over. That is freakish.
0: Australia, New Zealand, England. The Pacific Nations. One stage, one World Cup.
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0: Rugby League World Cup 2026 is coming to ABC Sport. And you won't want to miss a second.
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3: The very first State of Origin series I ever went to was in 1986, and it was the very first time New South Wales won a series 3-0. Coached by the late Ron Willey, the Blues won the opening game at the Old Lang Park 22-16, game two at the SCG 24-20, and completed the series clean sweep in Brisbane 18-16. It was a great series. One player to feature in the Blues' triumph was one of my personal favourites, Chris Mortimer, a legend at Canterbury Bankstown with his family. The winner of three premierships, he played alongside the Bulldogs with his brothers, Steve and Peter, for the longest of times. And he finished his career with three very productive years at Penrith. The last game in Australia was the 1990 Grand Final for Penrith against Canberra. They called him Louie, played nine Origin games for New South Wales, a test against Papua New Guinea in 1986, and represented New South Wales country proudly five times. Let's talk about the 86 winning series with Chris Mortimer. Welcome, mate. How are you?
4: Hey, Andrew. Going good, mate. Thanks.
3: Great to catch up. That was a remarkable series, and it came at a time where you personally and your teammates at Canterbury were in a real purple patch, weren't you? You'd won the comp in 84 and 85. You ultimately lost to Power in 86, but those few years must have been fantastic.
4: It was, mate, very special. I was so lucky to taste that so young in my career. Like when I first came down to Sydney from Wagga, I got to play in the 79 grand final against St George, you know, and I was only 18. And I got to taste that, knew where we needed to be towards the end of the season. And from then on, 1980, 84, 5 and 6, and then 1990, it was just a great experience for me, mate. Certainly played alongside and against some wonderful footballers.
3: Yeah, well, that's true. And I'm going to ask you about a few of those as we go along. You played as well for a couple of really tough men and tough coaches. I'm talking mainly about Warren Ryan at Canterbury and then Ron Willey at Origin level. What was the late Ron Willey like?
4: Mate, I had a lot of time for Ronnie. He's out of the old book.
3: Yeah.
4: Straight shooter. probably too straight. The game changed a little bit as time went on, because back in those days, mate, you used to be able to get away with a hell of a lot more than what they do today. And one a method of Ronnie's part of winning a game was to virtually knock out your opponent.
3: If you can't beat him, beat him.
4: which is not right, you know, but we've certainly headed in the right direction. But it was brutal back then, mate. You had to have eyes in the back of your head.
3: Well, there was a story. I don't know whether it's part myth, part truth, or all truth, that when he went for a coaching gig, might have even been at Newcastle, he was asked, Ronnie, just give us an insight to your tactics. If your team kicks off, what do you do? How do you approach it? He's like, we bash them. Oh, what have you received the kickoff? We bash them. That was the old school day. He was obviously better than that, but he had a great, great record. The New South Wales women's team in next Thursday night, Louie, is bidding to become the first Blues team, men or women, to win a series 3-0 since the year 2000. That's how rare and tough it is. And normally you don't describe a series whitewash as being great, but that series in 86 was different. That was three great games, wasn't it?
4: Look, it is, you know, and it's kind of natural to an extent that you kind of drop off. If you've won the series, you've done your lap of honour and everything, you've won the series, and the third game comes along. It's likely that you ease back a little bit, but you know what? Nah, No, not in those games. Never in those games, because it means so much to so many people, and you're representing so many people. So, no, it's a very, very special arena, Andrew.
3: Yeah, I do kind of laugh when people say, "Oh, it's a dead rubber. Don't worry about it." Like, go and ask the players what they think about it. There's no such thing to them. So, take us to game one at Lang Park, Chris. First of all, what was it like to play at that famous old ground?
4: Oh, look, I got to remember, first of all, back in 1984, I remember the series had already been won, and my brother Stephen had played in the previous couple of games, and I know there were a few Parramatta boys dropped out of it because it was kind of a dead rubber at the end of the day. Well, Peter Moore, the old bullfrog, our boss at Canterbury, was the manager at the time, and Stephen pleaded with Bullfrog, he had a meeting with him. He said, look, we can beat these buggers. I hate this. He had some bad experiences back in his early days against Queensland, and it was a part of his career that he certainly focused on was beating Queensland. So anyway, now he said, Bullfrog, we can't meet. We can't play against each other of a Saturday and a Sunday, punch the crap out of each other, meet on Monday, have a training run, play Queensland on Wednesday. We can't do that. We have to go into camp. We have to get to know each other. You know what? And he even said, we've got to love each other. I remember him telling me that, and I thought to myself, that sounds a bit weird. Like, how could I possibly love Blocker or
3: a Mick Cronin or a Zip Zip?
4: Yeah, or a cunning little Lebanese hooker but you know what? He was dead right. You got to come together, and we loved each other back then, and mate, and still do because of what we've tasted and the success that we've had. But anyway, that's what you got to have. You got to come in. You got to be close. It's like a world war.
3: Chris, we're a few days out, mate. You're getting me fired up. I'm ready. I'm ready to rumble now. But that game, that first game, you won it 20-16, and that was the famous Origin debut for Blues hooker Roy Simmons, who scored a try, was man of the match. It would never have happened today.

0: because he was concussed, but he was mighty for over that 80 minutes. And Chris Mortimer scored his one and only Origin try. Tell us about that.
1: Oh, I hardly remember it.
0: Come on.
1: I don't know, mate, but I just know every bloke that ran onto the field there had the same thought in mind, and

0: record crowd of 40,707. Wally Lewis looked like he was going to steer Queensland to another famous victory before man of the match Peter Stirling and Brett Kenny. They really took over. What are your main memories from that night and clinching the series?
1: Parramatta, they dominated in that era. But Wagga boy, I grew up with him, and wonderful footballer and a great statistician. He just knew how to win a game. And Brett Kenny, I was so lucky to be able to play alongside him, mate. He was a huge part of the success of that 86 side. Some of the things he did, ask Wally. Wally knows, and he'd say exactly the same thing. He just had this unique ability to be able to do things other people couldn't. A bit like my brother Stephen, actually.
0: Yes.
1: But they were hungry as well, and pointed us in the right direction, being the halves.
0: Because, this is where you talk about getting together, getting to know these people. This was right in the middle of the Canterbury-Parramatta huge rivalry. And I'm talking playing grand finals against each other. Mortimer and Farah against Ella and Cronin was one of my favourite things of all time growing up as a Bulldogs fan. Did it take extra time against these guys to embrace them as people? And you talk glowingly about how great they were. You knew that playing against them. It must have been different playing with them.
1: Well, it's a different story when you run onto the field. They want what you want, and it's up to you whether you let them have it. But you know what? I'm still in awe of Mick Cronin. What a wonderful man, yeah, on and off the field, and what I learned from him on the field, has certainly helped my career, mate. Well, and Zipper, the same bloke, Stevie Ella, all had their own little attributes to winning a game, and look at them, Eric Groth, all of them, right through was a wonderful side, and some of those battles that we used to have at Belmore Oval and out at Cumberland were just brutal, but they off the field, good blokes, more importantly, but on the field's a different story, mate.
0: So game three, how determined were you to, as a team, to finish the job, do it, clean, 3-0, especially up there?
1: Well, you just put your head down and get stuck into it, don't you? Like as I just said, yeah, down at the bloke opposite you, Gene Miles and Mal Meninga, they were a bloody handful. So I think Snoz, Mick O'Connor was next to me, mate. He was, yes, such a good footballer as well. He just did things other blokes couldn't. But we knew what we were up against and knew what we had to do to contribute to the side's win, as all the rest of the team did. So it was great. We were close-knit. Like I said, as Stephen said to me once, Louis, you've got to love each other. You really do. And I thought, you know what? He's dead right. That's how close you got to be.
0: Well, that, I don't know how clearly you remember it all, bearing in mind 40 years ago, but that first half was one of the all-time greats. And I urge anyone to watch it on YouTube, especially younger listeners. It was 16 all at halftime. It was some of the most scintillating footy you'll ever see. And in the end, New South Wales won 18-16. How would you and your style of play, Chris, fit into rugby league's 2026 version?
1: Well, I'd have to do a hell of a few more kilometres, I think, mate. I know they've definitely got they've got different methods of training. Short stints. We used to run around Coogee. I remember Dave Cooper, our old conditioner, run around Coogee, and he certainly got us fit though. But how today? Look at them. Look at the build on them. They all look like weightlifters when you see around the dressing sheds. But mate, more importantly, it's between your ears. How hungry you are, and how you can contribute, and how humble you are, and be prepared to listen. I just you got to pick the right blokes in Origin. Origin's a different game. And if you get a mob of humble blokes that are prepared to kill for each other, you've got to have a little bit of mongrel in you. I know, like Blocker and Wally Wynn and a few of them. That certainly helps. And remember where you come from. Most important, mate. Who you're representing. that helps when

0: Origin games.
1: Well, look, the modern player may have the build, but you and your family had the nicknames Louie, Turvey and Parrot. That's very hard to beat as a trifecta. Hey, Chris Mortimer, love you and your family, mate. So enjoyable to catch up with you and reminisce about 1986. It was an historic moment, first clean sweep of a series for New South Wales. Thanks for revisiting it today, mate. Good to catch up.
0: Thank you, Andrew. Good to talk to you, mate.
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3: It's a good start, and Fraser got a good start too. She came up first, swimming first. She's got a lead slightly over about 3 or 4 inches over Ellis of the United States. Bell of Australia is going well, so too is Stout of the United States. There's very little between them as they pass the 25-metre mark, although Fraser's got a slight advantage. Lay of Canada going very strongly, so too is Stouter and Bell. Coming down towards the first turn, Fraser has the advantage. She's coming into the turn now. It's Fraser to go around first, followed by Stouter. She's not far behind her. Then comes Ray, then comes Bell. 27.5 is a new world record inside here. Fraser with 48 metres to go. Opening up a lead now, although Stouter's going with her. Stouter's matching her stroke for stroke. Swimming particularly well too is Ellis of the United States. Stouter is hanging on to Fraser. 15 metres to go. Fraser has a slight advantage. Stouter's going with her. Ellis is in third place. Then comes Lay and Bell. Fraser now coming in with about 5 metres to go. The time is 56, 57, 58. 59, Fraser first, Stouter second, Ellis is third, then comes Lay and the rest swimming in, but I don't think it's a world record.
4: Set. And away they go in the 200 metres women's freestyle final with Tuling of East Germany swimming in lane 1, Babishoff of the United States in 2, Shane Gould of Australia 3, Ivy of East Germany in lane 4, Rothhammer of the United States in 5, Marshall of the US in 6, Van Schoten of Holland in 7, and Reinders of Holland in lane 8 as they go down past the 30 metres mark. And already Shane Gould has gone out to a very narrow lead, being challenged by Babishoff alongside of her. There's not much between those two swimmers. Over in lane 8, Reinders are swimming very well, but Shane Gould went through in 29.23 ahead of Babishoff of the United States, and in third place was Reinders. They come back down the pool past the 75 metres mark now, and Shane Gould is half a body length in front of Babishoff in third place. Swimming very well is Tuling of East Germany in lane 1, and also over in 8 still Reinders. Coming up quite well in lane 6 is Marshall of the United States together with Rothhammer of the United States as they come down approaching the end of the 100, and Shane Gould just about a complete body length in front of her nearest rival, Babishoff, alongside of her in lane 2. In lane 3, look for the time.
5: Yes, she's 0.9 in front of a world record time, 60.4.
4: And so back down the pool with Shane Gould leading out from Babishoff. Very close for third place between the swimmers in lanes 5 and 6. Rothhammer and Marshall, both from the United States. But Shane Gould maintains this very good pace out in front as she goes down the pool, approaching the end of the 150 metres. And Babishoff in second place, still a good race for second, for third place. Swimming very well in 5 is Rothhammer from the United States and made the turn. And Shane Gould's time is 132.29 as she leads out. Babishoff putting out a challenge now. And so too in lane 5 is Rothhammer. But Gould in front past the 25 metres mark. Shane Gould holding to this lead. Babishoff putting in a great effort. Still is Rothhammer in lane 5. But Shane Gould is in front. Babishoff putting in a terrific finish. Shane Gould still half a body length in front and holding to the lead. I don't think she'll be beaten. Shane Gould taking the lead with 10 metres to go, and she'll win this one. In for her third goal. Middle end goes Shane Gould. Babishoff second. Third place to Rothhammer.
5: And the time was beautiful. 2:03.6 of a second. A new world record to Shane Gould.

0: Hawks to do as John Landy did 44 years ago at the Melbourne Cricket Ground.
1: I promise that we shall take part in these Olympic Games, respecting and abiding by the rules which govern them. Committing ourselves to a sport without doping and without drugs. In the true spirit of sportsmanship, for the glory of sport and the honour of our teams.
2: Some great news here, Quentin. Gold medal for Australia. Team GB has been penalised, so they're a long way behind. Australia coming to the finishing line. Croatia is going to win the race. And that doesn't matter. They're eighth going into the medal race. Australia have sailed another magnificent race. This brilliant pair of Malcolm Page and Matthew Belcher, they've done it again. Third gold medal for Australia at the sailing. What a performance. Very solid indeed. They cross the line now. The Australian crowd enraptures. Big crowd here on the banks at Weymouth. Third gold medal for Australia at the sailing regatta. And Malcolm Page becomes the first ever Australian sailor to win back-to-back Olympic gold medals. What a performance it's been. He's done an outstanding job. They've crossed the finishing line now. And Patience and Bithell, well, they've come across as well. But it's going to be a magnificent performance by Australia. And well done to Malcolm Page and also Matthew Belcher. They've done a tremendous job as they capsize. It doesn't matter now. The job is done. And they've won another gold medal. Malcolm Page, two gold medals in a row. Matthew Belcher's combined with him. What a pair they've become. Dominant over the last 4 years. Always a very good chance of winning this gold. And they've done it. Gold medal to Australia in the men's 470 class at the London Olympic Games.
3: Thrills came Australia's way on the 12th day of Olympic competition. None greater than at the pool, where Arthur Denovan describes one of the highlight races of the Games.
4: The swimmers on the blocks for the men's 200 metres freestyle final, with Australia represented by Bob Windle in lane one, and Michael Wendon, the 100 metres gold medal winner, swimming in lane four. United States have three representatives set. And away they go in the men's 200 metres final. Russia in eight. In seven, the United States, Stephen Rerich, the world record holder of the United States. Don Chalander is in six. Another United States swimmer in five, John Nelson. Michael Wendon of Australia in four. In three is Canada, Ralph Hutton. Two, France, Moscone. And the other Australian representative, Bob Windle, is swimming in lane one. Approaching the end of the first 50 metres, and Michael Wendon of Australia has gone out to an early lead. He leads out by about half a yard from John Nelson of the United States. Over in lane six, Don Chalander has moved up into about second position, swimming extremely well in three is Ralph Hutton of Canada, dropping back slightly, Bob Windle of Australia. But there's not much separating the swimmers as they come down, passing the 75 metres mark, but it's Michael Wendon of Australia in lane four, about a half yard in front of Don Chalander, and Canada, Ralph Hutton in lane three, coming up approaching the end of the 100, and we'll see the time as they go in. Wendon goes in and touches first in 56.4, 100 metres to go, and Michael Wendon of Australia, the Olympic record holder for this distance now with 159.3, and gold medal winner in the 100, holds a half yard lead over Don Chalander. Stroking magnificently over in lane six, his classic style, but it's still Wendon. Chalander's got to catch him in the run home. With 60 metres to travel, it's still Wendon of Australia in front of John Chalander. In third place is John Nelson of the United States, and the rest are dropping back. Wendon in front as they make the turn with 50 metres to go. Michael Wendon, swimming magnificently, is about a half yard in front of Don Chalander of the United States. And I don't think he can catch Wendon. 25 metres to go. Wendon is swimming strongly. Chalander's coming home with a great burst. But it's Michael Wendon of Australia in lane four, holding to his half-yard lead. It looks like the second gold medal for Wendon. Wendon, 15 metres to go in front. And Wendon must win for Australia. In goes Michael Wendon to win the 200. Don Chalander second. In third place, alongside of Chalander, is John Nelson of the United States in third place. The time, 155.2.
3: And Australia's fifth gold medal of the Games.

0: and a great hand from this enormous crowd as the 18-year-old Sydney University student, Michael Wendon, has received his gold medal in the Olympic record time of 155.2, defeating Don Shalander of the United States, the world record holder, who swam 155.8, with John Nelson third in 158.1. A magnificent victory to Michael Wendon to take the second leg of the sprint double, the 200 metres, after winning the gold medal earlier this week for the 100 metres sprint.
1: To Carruthers inside the circle. Chance here, shot, Annan scores! Australia 1-0. And it's the freak, Alison Annan. And it'll be Towers again with a short corner push for Australia. And Annan probably to take the shot. Australia 1, Argentina 0. Shot comes from Annan, shoots, and it's in, back of the net. Australia score! 2-0 Australia from another penalty corner. They are successful. 1.5 minutes left on the clock. Australia lead 3-1. Shot just wide. Australia try and cut it off. Every player back inside the defensive circle. Stepnik for Argentina. Can't get a shot away. And it's Hudson that comes up with it. It's a 3-on-3 for Australia. Hudson down the side. Can she get the pass off to Alison Annan? Works it to 25. Crowd rise. And it's across the sideline. Hudson to take it. 1 minute left on the clock. Hudson from the side. Can they put some icing on this cake, Australia? Richelle Hawkes, what a moment coming up for her. Her third gold medal. She'll join Andrew Hoy and Dawn Fraser, winning three gold medals at three separate Olympics for Australia. She'll etch her name in history. She works it to Hudson in the corner. Amoldi there. Richelle Hawkes will take the free hit. To Hudson. 30 seconds left on the clock. Australia leading 3-1. They try and get it inside the circle, but Argentina come up with it. Work it outside 25. Time ticking down. 23 minutes left. You'll hear the crowd start to tick it down when it gets to 10. They're about to rise as one, this crowd, and salute this Australian team. 4 years. 4 years of hard work have come down to these seconds. These seconds where they know they've won it. 5 seconds to go. They've got their arms in the air already. They have it won. Australia win gold. Three gold medals in four Olympic Games for this unbelievable Australian unit. What a team. Only one of them have been there for the whole three gold medals. Richelle Hawkes. But it has been a dynasty. They've made a statement in Australian sport, this team. They haven't shown a lot of emotion through this tournament. Rick Charlesworth, their coach, has tried to keep a cap on it. They never argue with the umpires. They never try and intimidate or goad their opposition. They just play their game, and they are the most well-respected, well-performed Australian women's sport team of any kind now, without any shadow of a doubt.
2: He's half a lap from receiving the bell for the penultimate sprint. If Australia can pick up points here and deny Germany, they will secure a gold medal. Away goes Brown. He leads them over the line. Belgium and New Zealand flying round the outside, but it's Brown down the back straight. Now Belgium issuing a challenge. That doesn't matter. Germany's well back. Brown will lead them into the straight. Graham Brown comes up towards the line. Can he hang on? No. He gets 3 points though. He gets three. Australia go to 19. New Zealand pick up 5, they're on 7. By my calculations now, Australia have the gold medal if there is not an accident. It is Sydney 2000 revisited. Australia have 19 points. Germany denied in that sprint have 9. Only 5 points up for grabs in the last sprint. Australia will wait for confirmation, but I don't think they can be beaten. 18 laps remaining. Australia surging towards their fourth gold medal at the Velodrome in this meet, and they have two riders in the field of six later tonight in the Kieran final. At the moment, it's O'Grady riding down the back straight, slipstreaming behind the Spaniard who peels away. Dragging up behind O'Grady as he flicks out is New Zealand. Hayden Ralston goes over the line, then Spain, then dropping down in third position O'Grady. It's been confirmed on the board. Australia cannot lose unless there is a crash. Australia lead by 9 points. They're up a lap. along with Switzerland, Great Britain, Germany, Ukraine and Spain. 16 laps to go. Graham Brown sitting on third wheel at the moment. What a performance by Australia here at the Oaka Velodrome. New Zealand flicking interchange, so too to Spain. Australia not interchanging at the moment. Brown gets around congestion coming out of turn four. He's out of the saddle. Over the start-finish line with 15 laps to go. New Zealand have gone off the front. Australia just has to make sure that one of these teams, New Zealand or Spain, doesn't gain a lap on the field. Around comes New Zealand into the front straight. Following behind Spain. Now we're going to see Brown flick O'Grady. He needs to get those legs pumping. Away goes Stuart O'Grady down the back straight. 40 metres adrift of New Zealand. O'Grady giving it everything he's got. Swings out of turn three through turn four. He's closed them down pretty well. He's within 20 metres of the Kiwis now. Sweeps over the start finish line. 13 laps to go. He's virtually got the back wheel of the Spaniard. He's almost got New Zealand. Australia have been issued another challenge and they've negated it very quickly. Australia in the gold medal position. Spain leading on the track. Now he peels away. The Spanish rider flicks his way up the track. Miguel Alamazora. And it's still O'Grady who flicks Aitken at the top of... Flicks Aitken. Flicks Brown at the top of turn three. Brown comes down the front straight. 11 laps to go. One sprint remaining. But Australia leads by 10 points. They lead Switzerland and Great Britain by 10 points. Sorry, by 9 points. 9 points the lead. They cannot be beaten at this point of time. I don't think there'll be time for anyone to gain a lap. Australia pushing hard at the front. Now they move away to allow New Zealand, Spain and Germany through. Coming back on wheel number four again is Brown. Into the front straight they come. Brown searches for O'Grady, finds him. Flicks him over the start-finish line. 9 laps remaining. Australia heading for their second consecutive Madison gold medal. I wonder what Brett Aitken and Scott McGrory are doing tonight. Whether they're listening, whether they're watching, whether they're reflecting on what they did when this event made its debut 4 years ago in Sydney. New Zealand on the front, then Spain, then Germany, now Australia on fourth wheel. Germany interchanging, which allows Australia to slip round the outside. They're up third on the track at the moment. They just need to stay clear up near the front of the pack, stay out of danger, and they will win the gold medal. Stuart O'Grady will finally get a gold medal at his fourth Olympic Games. He picked up a silver in the team's pursuit in Barcelona, a bronze in the team's pursuit in the points race in Atlanta, finished 33rd here in the road race back on the day after the opening ceremony. But at the moment, a little breakaway group of four, New Zealand, Australia, Ukraine and Germany. But the Aussies, next time around, will have 5 laps to go on their journey to Olympic gold. Brown coming up to the line. The pace has dropped off at the front. And now with only less than 5 laps to go, you could not see one of the teams that are on the same lap as Australia pinching a second lap. They're bunching up down the back straight. Netherlands launching from about 7th wheel. He gets held up though in heavy congestion. And it's Germany over the line with just a kilometre to go. 49 kilometres have been ridden, just 1K to go. Almost a collision between Colombia and Great Britain. Riding for Australia at the moment is Brown. They don't really need to get involved in this final sprint. Graham Brown coming around into the front straight. The Colombian coming through, leading the way is Leonardo Duque. But back on second wheel, conceded now to New Zealand, Australia in third. New Zealand a late surge. But coming around now with just over 500 metres to go, Australia remarkably is going to win its second gold medal as on the start-finish line. Brown flicks O'Grady, Stuart O'Grady at his fourth Olympic Games is going to finally secure Olympic gold. They'll come round this time to receive the bell. New Zealand leading into the straight. They interchange at the top of the straight. Through comes O'Grady. Australia's going for a big finish. O'Grady's received the bell. He's just outside Great Britain down the back straight. In front is New Zealand. But here comes Stuart O'Grady round the outside. O'Grady, he won't come up with the points, but he comes up with second place in the gold medal. Gold medal to Australia. O'Grady punches the air down the back straight. It's Sydney revisited. Stuart O'Grady yelling at the top of his voice. Pretty soon he'll link up with Graham Brown, who's riding adrift of him. They've seen each other now. They go out of turn one. They'll link hands beneath the video screen. Australia has won its fourth track gold medal, and there could be more to come tonight in the Kieran. Australia have won by 9 points on the same lap as five other teams, Ukraine, New Zealand, Germany, Switzerland and Spain. But Australia, 19 points. Great Britain and Switzerland will be separated on a count back. They had 10. In fact, Switzerland won the final sprint. So they move into outright second. But Australia gold, Switzerland silver. Great Britain has taken the bronze with 12 points. Australia, for the second consecutive Olympic Games, have made the Madison their own.
3: They're in the hands of the starters, about to get underway, and they're away in the men's final, in the men's pairs, and in lane one, it's South

0: South Africa, 2, Croatia, Germany in 3, Australia in 4, Serbia and Montenegro in 5, and the New Zealand combination of Nathan Twaddle and George Bridgewater in lane 6, and the Australians going out really quickly, and this is what we expected. They showed this at the World Championships last year. During the heats and the semi-finals here, they went out slowly, caught up, and maintain their lead through the last 500 metres. But going out very quickly, Tompkins and Ginn, they lead by a canvas from the rest of the field.
1: There it is. They've jumped out hard, took an early lead, looking very, very good. The rate's a bit higher. They're probably in the low 40s here. But not too far back, we've got the Croatians, the Skelion brothers, and sitting in between them is the German crew, who's surprised by winning the other semi in pretty good time. But it's Australia forging to the head at about 300 metres gone.
0: And going with them, Germany, alongside them, Croatia. At the moment, it's a battle between those three boats, Australia leading though. In fact, they've just upped their rating, and they now lead by a canvas from the crew on the inside of the course, and that is Croatia. Germany dropping back to third, and the battle between these two, three crews as they come towards 500 metres, with Australia just upping their rating once again, and they've extended their lead to half a boat length.
1: Yep, they're through about the 300 metre mark off the start. They reach their full length, and they're huge guys, James and Drew, and by getting to their full length and keeping the rate up, they've managed to keep extra speed on their boat. They've pushed clear of the Croatians, who are about a canvas behind. And the Germans, who were there early, they're starting to drift back a little bit. And so it's Australia leading by about half a length through the first 500 metres, followed by Croatia. And it's the New Zealanders about neck and neck with the German crew in third and fourth place, respectively.
0: So James Tompkins just looking to the left-hand side. He wants to find out where the Croatians are. The Skelton brothers, third in the eight in the Sydney Olympic Games. Those two brothers now rowing in the pairs. And it's Croatia in second place, and Tompkins again having a look to the left-hand side. Plenty of looking, and the calls are coming from Drew Ginn in the bow seat. But James Tompkins, very much the consummate professional, seems to have so much time on his hands. And a lot of the crews just looking at each other at the moment. But the Australians leading by half a boat length, James Tompkins and Drew Ginn, and they lead the Skelton brothers. In third place, it is a battle for third between Germany and New Zealand.
1: It's glass conditions here. We're in the middle of the second 500, so we've probably got about 3.5 minutes to go. The Australians half a length clear, still rating high at about 38 strokes a minute, which is a very high rate in a pair. They're sitting about half a length ahead of the Croatians, who are trying to hang on, but we've just taken another foot. James and Drew, they're putting the foot down, long leg drive, big back lever. So it's Australia leading Croatia, Germany and New Zealand just behind.
0: So James Tompkins possibly competing in his final race, Ginn, in his second Olympic Games after missing Sydney. And it's still Australia leading by half a boat length. Croatia back in second place, making their move on the outside of the course. It is South Africa, who defeated Australia in 2002. So
1: James and Drew holding that half length to two-thirds of a length over Croatia. But just behind them, all level, we've got Germany, we've got New Zealand, we've got the Republic of South Africa, all about equal for that third place.
0: And again, the call coming from Ginn. They've just upped their rating momentarily, the Australians, as they come through 1,000 metres, and they now lead by three quarters of a boat length. It's Australia in first place, Croatia in second, and Serbia, Montenegro moving into third, with the New Zealanders and the South Africans battling it out for fourth place. But it's Australia out in front.
1: Australia out in front and forging ahead. Third 500, this is where they get great boat run, keep the rate up and push and hold those strokes right out. They're rowing away every stroke. They've nearly got clear water on Croatia. This is where the Australians are trying to break the opposition crew. Croatia looking pretty good to hold silver at this stage, but the South Africans, who can really fly at the finish post, are starting to forge up into the third medal position.
0: It's Australia leading by a boat length. Croatia in second place, a full boat length back from the Australians, and battling it out for third, South Africa and Germany. But it's Australia well out in front in the final of the men's pairs.
1: Looking good. They've got clear water now. There's a gap between the stern of the Australian boat and the bow of the Croatian boat, and that gap is building. Australia are forging away with beautiful boat run, rating still high at about 37 strokes a minute, but every stroke they're taking more. Croatia in silver, looking like the Republic of South Africa moving into bronze, half a length behind the Croatians.
0: And the Australians again looking to the left-hand side just to determine exactly where Croatia is, and the Skelton brothers just upping their rating because they have a challenge for second place at the moment with South Africa. They've got about 400 metres to go, and it's Australia out in front. It is Croatia in second, trying to go with the Australians, and South Africa battling with New Zealand and Serbia and Montenegro for third place.
1: Yeah, we're coming close to 500 to go. Australia are a length clear. The Croatians, the Skelton brothers, are trying to close that gap, and they've taken a little bit back. It's still clear water between the stern of Australia and the bow of Croatia. All this race is to the left-hand side of the Australians, with Croatia on their bow side and the Republic of South Africa over on lane 6, about a half length behind the Croatians.
0: So it's It's Australia in first place as they crossed the 1500 metre mark. Croatia in second. It's South Africa in third with New Zealand back in fourth. And the Australians, well, plenty of looking still going on, and the Australians just lifting their rating once again, and they pull it again to about a half, 1.5 boat lengths ahead of the Skellen brothers, with the South Africans moving clearly into third place, and the Australians just upping their rating once again. James Tompkins and Drew Ginn. They're about 450 metres from home, and the Australians are out in front. They extend their lead once again.
1: James and Drew Tompkins, James Tompkins, Drew Ginn, they're jacking the right up, they're holding them off. This is not going to change. It's beautiful conditions. I can't see anything going wrong. The Croatians are throwing everything at them. They're still more than a length behind. South Africa, half a length behind the Croatians. Australia looking beautiful, 200 to go.
0: And the Australians are well out in front. Again, Tompkins looking to the left-hand side. The Skellens making their move again. They've got a battle with the South Africans for the silver. It's Australia well out in front. 300 metres to go. James Tompkins and Drew Ginn. James Tompkins, two Olympic gold medals so far. Ginn has won one. And that was in 1996. And the Australians just looking again just to determine where the Croatians are. Also looking to the Kiwis on the right-hand side of the course. But it's Australia with 100 metres to go. Well out in front. James Tompkins and Drew Ginn on their way to the gold medal in the men's pairs. 50 metres to go. It's Australia still in front. A full boat length in front of Croatia. South Africa in third place, making a challenge for second. Just a couple of strokes to go, and Australia has won the gold medal in the men's pairs. James Tompkins and Drew Ginn, they've done it. They've carried the weight of expectation across the line. The third gold medal for James Tompkins, the second for Drew Ginn, and this is the first time that Australia has won this event.
2: And now Steve Hooker walks to the top of his mark, places his right hand precisely in the right position on the, which is the top hand for his pole vaulting pole. He checks his mark. The crowd again starting to get behind him. He takes one big step back and now starts to move forward down the runway. Come on, Steve Hooker, let's get over the bar. He rocks back. He's over! He's over. It's a new Olympic record and a gold medal for Steve Hooker from Australia. 5 metres, 96.

0: ABC News. Good morning, I'm Ali Crew. Americans have marked the 25th anniversary of their 9/11 terrorist attacks with sombre reflection, honouring the nearly 3,000 people killed. Here's North America correspondent Cayman Gock.
1: At Ground Zero in New York, many family members of victims carried pictures of their loved ones as the ceremony took place. Every year, the names of all those killed are read aloud. On the 25th year since September 11, 2001, a moment of silence was also held for the nearly 10,000 people who have died since from illnesses linked to the aftermath of the terror attacks. About 100 million Americans have been born in the years since, as victims' families stress the importance of remembering those killed and educating future generations about that day. Cayman Gock, ABC News, New York.
0: Iranian-backed Houthi rebels have taken control of a key island in the Bab al-Mandeb Strait, an important maritime target at the mouth of the Red Sea, after Yemeni government forces withdrew. The BBC's Katie Watson has more.
2: This is a significant move and puts the Houthis in control of a key island that divides the Bab al-Mandeb Strait in two. Tarim sits at the narrowest point of the strait, in the middle of a shipping lane that's become increasingly important since the Iran war began, with the effective closure of the Strait of Hormuz, a route that accounts for a fifth of the world's oil supply. Saudi Arabia has had to reroute much of its oil through the east-west pipeline that connects to the Red Sea. Houthi officials say Red Sea navigation is safe for all shipping companies except for Saudi vessels, pushing up the tension as well as oil prices.
0: Two people have been charged as police investigate a fatal shooting in Sydney's West last week. 40-year-old Joshua McDonald was shot dead at a home in Marylands West in what police believe was a case of mistaken identity. Police arrested an 18-year-old man and seized a drone from him at West Hoxton yesterday. He's been charged with murder and participating in a criminal group. A 19-year-old man who was with him at the time has also been charged with being part of a criminal group. In the Northern Territory, Rio Tinto's impending withdrawal from the Gove Peninsula is looming large over today's Mulka by-election. Jack Hislop reports.
3: Production at the mining giant's Nhulunbuy bauxite mine will stop in 2029, a second blow after the town's alumina refinery shut in 2014. The region's future without its largest employer is the focus of the by-election, triggered by the resignation of 10-year independent MLA Yingya Guyula. Labor candidate Yuwa McGrath, a trailblazing Yolngu nurse, is campaigning for better housing and health services in the region, as is independent Andrew Blamey, who wants more small business support, claiming the two-party system has failed the NT.
0: Queensland's weakening credit position has sparked fresh criticism of the state government's economic management. Megan Danzey has more.
4: S&P Global Ratings yesterday lowered Queensland's credit rating from AA+ to AA, the first downgrade in 17 years. Treasurer David Janetsky has blamed the former Labor government and fallout from the latest federal budget. But independent economist Saul Eslake says the LNP government's own decisions deserve scrutiny.
5: The Crisafulli government inherited this situation, but so far it's done nothing to correct it, and at the margin, its decisions have made it worse.
4: Mr. Eslake says the lower rating will increase Queensland's borrowing costs, adding pressure on the state's budget ahead of the 2032 Brisbane Olympics.
0: Australia's biggest celebration of spring, Floriade, kicks off today in Canberra. Here's Monty Bovill.
6: This year's theme is Feast of Flowers, celebrating the connection between gardens, food and community. Across Commonwealth Park, there are more than 1 million blooms on display. The garden bed designs drawing inspiration from some iconic Australian food experiences, including fairy bread, a blooming barbecue and the famous Women's Weekly duck cake. A record more than 500,000 people visited Floriade last year, and organisers are hoping they'll have an even bigger crowd over the next 4 weeks. Floriade runs until October 11.
0: And Australia's power chair football squad is gearing up to take on the UK, the US and France in the upcoming World Cup in Argentina later this year. The sport, adapted for players with more severe disabilities, allows the use of power chairs to kick a ball into 6-metre-wide goals. Co-founder of the sport in Australia, Chris Hastas, says their self-funded team has a game plan to beat their highest World Cup placement of coming in fourth.
7: Over the last few years, Australia has developed their style of play to be much more aggressive and much more attack-orientated. We know that there's some teams that are at an incredibly high level and they've consistently performed, but we're going to go there to win every game we possibly can.
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18: Now, a shot on the big screen of Jai Arrow emerging with the famous Cardinal and Myrtle on, ready to walk out as a player for this club for the 99th time. And the Jerry and the Pacemakers song in the background. Tino Fa'asuamala'awi now emerges from the Titans rooms and embraces Jai Arrow, who is the nominal captain of the South Sydney Rabbitohs today. He's got jumper number 23 on his back. And basically every Titan is going to shake his hand before they take formation and walk down the tunnel. And both teams hold back a moment to give Jai Arrow his moment. He reefs his head back, showing his emotion as he walks out onto Robina, a ground which he used to call home as the Titans. But then, of course, went on to become a Rabbitoh, and now it's appearance 99 in the Cardinal and Myrtle for this man and for everyone who's arranged this, be it from the club, be it from the game. Boy, it's hard not to be stirred up by this, Clinton, as both teams now walk through the middle tunnel and out to the centre of Robina Stadium. It's not Anfield, it's Robina. But the emotion of you'll never walk alone has been apparent throughout this journey ever since we heard of that terrible news earlier this year. And Jaya, he's got his mate Cody Walker holding his left arm just to help him out. And now they embrace

He's walked to the 10-metre line at the northern end, so South Sydney are going to be receiving the kickoff. And Jai Arrow is still out there at the moment. He's waving to the crowd, having taken a position underneath the black dot at the northern end of Robina Stadium. A Titan of 56 games and three seasons here. One big chorus at the end.

0: When I was bigger, Chuck, the goosebumps on my neck or the lump in my throat. Paul.
1: Pretty special.
0: And he's standing underneath the black dot. Referee Liam Kennedy is officiating over all of this. And Jaden Campbell's about to kick off. So the whistle is blown to start the game. The Rabbitohs fans chant, and before Campbell kicks off, Jai Arrow is now being ushered from the field. Cam Murray waiting on the sideline. Campbell Graham comes in from the wing to give him a high five. So too David Fifita, a couple of former Titans there. And now Arrow again just claps to the crowd. The interchange card goes up. Cam Murray comes onto the field. And appearance 99 in Cardinal and Myrtle is done for Jai Arrow. He will reach the century mark in the most heartwarming chapter of the Book of Feuds against the Roosters at the Footy Stadium next week. Zane, you're close at hand on the touchline. They're shaking hands and Jai's still walking along the benches there.
2: Yeah, it's a lovely moment, Hugh. A bit like you, overcome. This is so lovely, and he's a wonderful man.
0: And now we play football and the Titans kick off. I will go through these teams for you in a moment. So, concedes in the tackle. We'll get up and play at 35 metres out. Smith passes left and centre field through Murray to Walker. On to Dufty, overlap on the left. He gives to Johnston. Oh, he's given the Rabbitoh fans a treat today. The try-scoring goat goes in the last play of the game. AJ in the left corner for South Sydney. And don't the fans love that? And he now goes ahead of Thomas Jenkins. Both of them had 28 going into this round. Milky didn't score last night. Johnston goes to 29 on the year, 239 in his career. So he's within sight of his career best seasons, where he scored 30 tries in both 2021 and 2022. 21's the best one, though. He played a few less games then. So 29 for the year for Johnston. 42 to 22 to Souths. Kick to come, which will be the last play of the game.
1: Yeah, that was spectacular. Really nice shape there. Poor old Titans have battled and willed their way back into this game, but just run out of puff in the last 5-10 minutes. Had a few calls go against them as well when momentum swung. The Souths have been the better team here this afternoon.
3: Latrell's just getting ready to try and take the conversion. Just to confirm, the season of Oliver Pascoe's over, Q. Not only with that shoulder injury, he suffered a Category 1 HIA, so he won't be available for the Dolphins game next week.
0: Thanks, Zane. It's a tough news for a man who's had an amazing story this year, going from being a tradesman to an NRL player. Latrell Mitchell's conversion attempt. 10 in from touch on the left. He's missed that to the near side. So the scoreline remains 42 to 22. That's game over at Robina. South Sydney led 28-0. It got back to 28-16 at one point, but the Rabbitohs have survived the Robina roller coaster to lock away their spot in the finals in 2026. Zeno, down to you.
3: I'm down here with a man who was part of a very special moment this afternoon. Not only did he score two tries, but I'm even tearing up now thinking about it. Cam Murray, you got to interchange with Jai Arrow this afternoon. How special was that?
4: Yeah, it was pretty emotional for the boys. It's a memory that'll last a lifetime. It's an unbelievable moment for Jai. I'm really happy and grateful for the NRL, the club, and also the Titans for making it such a special occasion. And all the fans too, who made him feel all the love. It was an incredible occasion. I lost for words a little bit, and I was honoured to change over the car with Jizer and give him a little cuddle there before I ran on. So we all love him to bits, and I'm really grateful that we were able to put on such a nice occasion for him.
3: How were you able to compose yourself? Because you put on a clinic in the first 20 minutes, mate. You completely got over the top of your opposite 13 in Cooper Bye, and you really started well as a side. How were you able to put the emotions away and just turn it into football?
4: Yeah, I think we channeled it in the right way. I think we didn't want to let Jaza down. We spoke about it before the game. We wanted to go out there and channel what Jaza did every time he stepped on the field next to us. He's the ultimate teammate, and he'd do anything for his brothers out there, and we just wanted to be like that and honour him in that way. And I thought we channeled all that energy in the right way and we put our words into actions, particularly in that first 20, 30 minutes. So, yeah, really happy with how we started. Got a bit iffy there in the middle of the game, but we're able to sort of overcome that, that a bit of a dip in momentum and win it back a bit and come home strong. So
3: it's happened a few times this year, Cam. I know against Parramatta they came back at you as well. You're taking on the Roosters next week. How important is it that you maintain the full 80 minutes?
4: Yeah, really important. Roosters are one of the best in the competition at the moment. And yeah, we can't give them opportunities like we gave the Titans tonight. They'll make us pay. So yeah, it's positives and negatives from that game, and rugby league's a bit of a roller coaster. We'll be able to go back and review it and see where we went wrong and hopefully right our wrongs for next week.
3: Final question, how good is it to have Trell back?
4: Yeah, it was really good. It was, got goosebumps when the crowd got around him when he ran on. He's the people's champ, and he's a fan favourite, and I was stoked for him. I know he's been stinging on the sideline, working his ass off trying to get back, and I know that the effort that the boys are putting in every week are helping him. Was helping him in rehab and helping him with motivation to get back as fast as possible. So I'm really happy for him. There was moments there where I think he thought he might not make it back. So really happy for him and happy that we're able to put on a performance like that for him and Jai today.
3: Well, he's a fan favourite, but so are you, Cam. Congrats. You're in the finals. Thanks for chatting to ABC Sport.
4: Thanks, mate. Appreciate it.
0: What a huge game. Cameron Murray, 2 tries. Great to hear him there with Zane Bojack repeating. South Sydney, its 13th win of the season. Locked away for the finals for 2026. They've beaten the Gold Coast Titans 42-22. So that's now 5 losses in a row for Gold Coast. They remain on 6 wins. Their season will be completed here. 6 o'clock on Friday night against the Dolphins for a South will play the Roosters.
3: Joy, I'm down here with you on field. You signed some footballs, mate. What about that? How are you feeling after that experience?
5: Yeah, pretty emotional. Very grateful for everyone that's given me the opportunity to be able to do this. And yeah, very thankful.
3: Joy, can you believe the crowd? That's one of the most beautiful things I've ever seen. You seem to be loving it out there.
5: I was a bit, emotional and embarrassed, but I'm in awe of the support, and I'll never ever forget what, everyone's done for me, and I want to, from the bottom of my heart, say I'm thank you.
3: Joy, I really appreciate it, mate. Continue to feel the love. We love you so much.
5: Thank you, mate. Mean a lot.
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7: Hello and welcome to Sporting Witness from the BBC World Service with me, Tim O'Callaghan. 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But if you're new here, then here's what you need to know. We're the weekly podcast that brings you stories from sporting history with the people who were there to see it. So if that sounds like something you'd enjoy, then make sure you subscribe and turn on your push notifications for wherever you get your BBC podcasts so you never miss an episode. I want you to imagine that you've just won a silver medal at the Olympic Games. The crowd are cheering, and whilst you won't hear your national anthem being played, you'll stand on the second step of the podium, probably feeling pretty proud of yourself. But what if it should have been gold? And what if you didn't get that gold for another 12 years? How would you feel then? Well, that's exactly what happened to the Nigerian 4x400m relay team at the Sydney Olympics in 2000.
8: I was not disappointed with my silver medal. It was won out of hard work and a lot of sacrifices. But then, for them to cheat and forfeit the gold, and the gold given to me was something that we were very happy about. Also, on the positive side, it made our story unforgettable.
7: That's Enifeok Udo Obong, who goes by the name Eni. A talented athlete in school, he dreamt of making it to the first Olympic Games of the 21st century, a goal he achieved at the age of 18. The athletics team was coached by the legendary Nigerian 400-metre runner Innocent Ebeneke, who had won bronze in the relay at the LA Olympics in 1984. He was impressed by the times the 400-metre runners were producing in training.
8: At that point in time, he started believing that probably something special could happen to us in Sydney. I didn't go to the Olympics to win a medal. I went there because it was an opportunity to travel out of

0: the country, to go to Australia, to meet different kinds of people and different kinds of cultures. So the mindset wasn't really there to win. But then he changed my mindsets. As the days went on, as the training went on, everything changed. And I think the final thing that changed my mind that, look, we are in serious business and things could be real, was generally when Cathy Freeman won the Olympic gold.
1: Australia's indigenous 400-metre runner who had lit the Olympic torch during the opening ceremony.
0: I was there in the stadium watching the whole atmosphere and I felt the whole emotions. Everything was just wonderful. It was a feeling that I had never felt before. And I just looked at the coach and I said, "Coach, I want to be on the podium the way she is."
1: The 4x400-metre relay was one of the final events in the athletic schedule at the Sydney Olympics. On day one, Ennie and his teammates won their heat and posted the quickest time of anyone in the competition. They also won their semi-final but were the sixth fastest team overall. In the final, all eyes were on the USA team because this was going to be the final race of the great Michael Johnson's career. He'd won gold in the 400 metres a few days earlier and was the world record holder in that event and the 200 metres.
0: I was just directly behind him as we were entering into the stadium. In the mixed zone, there were lots of journalists, lots and lots. It was a crowd, and he had come up with these new golden shoes, and everybody wanted to see Johnson and take a picture of him. And they actually pushed me aside. So I got very, very angry. I said, "Look, we're all going to run a race, and I'm not going to be pushed aside because of Michael Johnson. I mean, we all have two hands, two legs." That actually helped me throughout the race because it pushed away all the nervousness I had, all the anxiety I had, and it was just anger, nothing but anger that, look, I've got to run. And I've got to prove to people that everybody can run.
1: Ennie watched as his teammates Clement Chukwa, Jude Monnier and Sunday Bada all ran their parts of the race. Going into the final leg, Nigeria were in fourth, a long way off the USA in first and about a second behind the Bahamas and Jamaica, who were battling for second place. Ennie had just one thought in his mind as he waited his turn to show the world what he could do.
0: All I knew was that, get me that baton and I'm going to bloody well run.
1: As Ennie rounded the bend into the final home straight, he was still behind Jamaica and the Bahamas, who were almost neck and neck, when he noticed a gap appear on the inside of the track.
0: I think the Bahamas guy was trying to block off the Jamaican guy from passing him on the outer side. So he opened up the inner lane. And I just saw that in the race, it just flashed through my head within a second. And look, it's an opportunity. So I just gave it everything I had got. All my training flashed before me, everything my coach had said, just everything. I just pushed it out. The energy of the crowd, because the Australian crowd was amazing, was marvelous. 80,000 people were shouting all through. It was like watching a football match. You just had that energy.
1: Ennie put on a tremendous burst of speed and surged up the inside lane of the other two athletes and dipped for the line.
0: When I crossed, I knew I had a medal. But my teammates, I think it was Jude Moyer, so that shouted, "Silver!" Then they all ran towards me. "It's silver, it's silver, it's silver." So it dawned on me that, yes, something amazing had just happened.
1: Ennie and his teammates got their moment on the podium. And that really is where this story should end. But 4 years later, there was a development. One of the Americans, Jerome Young, tested positive for a banned substance. He had run in the semi-finals, but not the final. And so it was decided that the Americans would be allowed to keep their gold medal.
0: We felt a tinge of disappointment, but we had to be very real. We said, look, he didn't run the final, so we still think that we deserve the silver and the Americans deserve to win. We also thought in a sense, at that point in time, the Americans basically could bring three relay teams and they would win gold, silver and bronze.
1: But there was to be another twist. In 2008, Antonio Pettigrew, another member of the American team who had run in the final, admitted to using banned substances, and this changed the view of Ennie and the Nigerian team.
0: You know, this is very, very bad, and then we started feeling that we should be calling for the redistribution of the medals and the disqualification of the Americans.
1: Michael Johnson then announced that he would give up his medal, calling it tainted. He spoke to the BBC about it in 2011.
2: It was news because he was one of the guys that I just never would have suspected. You know, and I was very disappointed, you know, when I found that out and what it did to me. I'd always been a 5-time Olympic gold medalist. Because he didn't need to be using performance-enhancing drugs to run fast, number one. Two, we didn't need him on the relay. And so it was really disappointing, so I gave it back.
1: Antonio Pettigrew took his own life in 2010 in the aftermath of the revelations. On the 12th of July 2012, the result of the 4x400m relay at the Sydney Olympics was officially overturned by the International Olympic Committee. And 12 years after the race, Nigeria were declared the Olympic champions in the event.

0: that was arranged. There was a ceremony held in Nigeria by the head of state, the president, Goodluck Jonathan. So in front of his executive council, his cabinet, during an executive meeting, they invited the whole team to come, and the president of the Nigerian Olympic Committee presented us the medals in front of the president and his ministers. As an athlete, the kind of recognition you want was not really what we got, but I think it's better than nothing.
1: One member of the Nigerian team who didn't get his golden moment was Sunday Bada, who died before the result was changed. A gold medal was presented to his family. Eni believes the saga can still be used to discuss the issue of doping in athletics.
0: If we just won the gold, it probably would have been almost a forgotten story. There are many gold medalists after that. But because of the peculiar way in which the gold came about, people can look back and say, oh, what do you think about doping? We can now have different conversations about different aspects of the sports, which we would never have had if we just had won the gold on the field.
1: Eni Fiok Udo Obong wrote a book about his experience called The Silver Lining. He now works as a technical advisor for the Olympic Committee of Saudi Arabia. He was speaking to me, Tim O'Callaghan, for Sporting Witness from the BBC World Service. Thank you for listening.

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10: Hello, I'm Lee James. Coming up this Friday on Sport Today, plenty of live action with Europe taking on the United States in the biggest event in women's golf, the Solheim Cup, Athletics' inaugural Ultimate Championship in Budapest, and the men's semi-finals at the US Open Tennis in New York. But we start with the biggest matches this weekend in the English Premier League, with bitter rivalries renewed in Manchester.
11: We know how important is a derby, especially here, for the club, for the fans, for everyone. So it's a special game, and the most

0: important thing that we can do is try to be ourselves, and then we see the final result.
1: I think the confidence that we've built over a period of time and feel like we're getting better all the time, I think that helps us. We know it's a big game. We know it's an important game. There's a lot riding on it. We're looking forward to it. You know, we've got short space of time to recover and prepare for it, but it's we'll make the most of it.
2: That was Michael Carrick and Enzo Maresca ahead of Manchester City against Manchester United, which is live on Sports World this Sunday. Sport Today's John Bennett and the BBC football reporter John Southall are with us to look ahead to this and the rest of the action. And John Bennett, old rivalries then, but with a new manager. Maresca takes charge of his first Manchester derby, and he started the season with City in superb fashion, winning all three league games so far.
3: Yeah, very promising after that difficult Community Shield. I was actually at their last Premier League match, that narrow win against Coventry. Not totally convincing. Coventry actually created some good chances, so Manchester United will look at that and feel they're able to create some chances as well. But it feels like a refreshed Man City team. They're only going to get better when their new signings get better. Elliot Anderson has started so well. His passing stats really impressive. Enzo Fernandez has made an impact already. Ayo Buadi was sensational in the Champions League this week. So at their flowing best, they look unstoppable. But they do have those moments when they're vulnerable at the back.
2: Michael Carrick's aiming to become the first United manager in 113 years to win both their opening Manchester derbies in the league. But John Southall, they could really do with a boost, couldn't they, after an underwhelming start, just 4 points from the opening three games?
4: Yeah, absolutely. Underwhelming is the right word, isn't it? One win from the opening three games, and that was Ipswich at home. But, you know, Manchester derbies, they're a bit different. You know, I think it's quite a good time for United to play City. So, I know John was saying there, but City are still getting used to the post-Pep era. Maresca is still trying to get his different philosophy across, and it is different. I know it's three wins from three, but those against Bournemouth, Palace and Coventry, and as John said, not convincing against Coventry. You'd have expected to win those three games. United will take much from the Champions League win. But how long have we been saying this? They need to tighten up at the back. They have looked vulnerable there, and that just hasn't been addressed, and it could be another problem at the weekend.
3: Yeah, they're not quite the finished product. I think John makes a good point there. They have spells in games, Man City under Maresca, when they look superb, but then they'll allow the other team to get into the game. So I think it will be close.
2: And maybe a selection dilemma for Manchester United for Michael Carrick. Benjamin Sesko started and scored twice in their Champions League return on Thursday night, really bringing a focus to their attack. Surely would put him into contention then to start against City. But of course, if he comes in, who will Carrick leave out? It's quite a conundrum, John Southall.
4: It is. I mean, it depends what you want, doesn't it? He offers them a different physical threat. It's what you prefer, what's more effective against different opponents. He's more direct. He pushes defences back. Or do you go with Cunha, who offers something different again, but isn't a number nine, and he can sometimes drop off, leaving a gap at the top of the pitch there. Big decision. I mean, I think if it was me, I think I would probably go for Sesko for this game. He's in form. He's got confidence. He's scoring goal. He's a focal point up front. So maybe Cunha on the left and Bumo on the right, Fernandez at 10 and Sesko up the middle. There you go. That's it.
2: we'll tell Michael.
3: but Michael, hang on. I think I would go Cunha. I just think he offers that different set of skills in that central position. And Sesko, he's getting this reputation, isn't he? He won't like this as a super sub, an impact player who can come on in the final 20 minutes.
2: So you're keeping Marcus Rashford in the team, John Bennett?
3: Marcus Rashford starts, yeah.
2: Because I think John Southall.
4: I'm going to go for Cunha ahead of him, yeah. If you play Sesko, yeah.
3: Oh, really? So yeah. Rashford, wow. Yeah. Yeah. Big call, yeah. John.
4: I want to get paid the big bucks for John.
3: To make the big calls, yeah.
2: This is exactly what is going on with Michael Carrick and his coaching staff right now, no doubt. What about the game itself then? Manchester City have won just one of the last four Premier League games against Manchester United. Are you backing them, though, to get the result at Old Trafford? They've had a couple of extra days rest, John Bennett.
3: Yeah, I think United will score. Coventry had 12 attempts on goal last Saturday, but in the end, I think Manchester City will have too much quality. And Erling Haaland's got a great record against United, 8 goals in 7 appearances.
4: Yeah, I think they've had more preparation time. There's no doubt about that. They've had a good start to the season. But, you know, I think United will get something. I'm going to sit on the fence. I'm going to go for a draw, Sesko to score.
2: well, he's starting. He's got him, hasn't he?
3: Yeah,
2: a lot of pressure, yeah. So that's on Sunday. That's live on the BBC World Service. On Saturday, we feature Liverpool, who remain unbeaten under Andoni Iraola after securing their first win in the Premier League last weekend at Ipswich Town. They face a Fulham side still searching for their first points under their new Spanish boss, Alvaro Arbeloa, who heard the boos from his own club's fans after the latest defeat against Crystal Palace.
5: I've been working so hard this week, and I am thinking at Anfield that for me is the most important thing. I am not thinking about

0: time. I didn't come here just for 3 games or for a month. I came here because I wanted to improve this club, this team, this squad, my players, and this is where my energy goes.
1: No wins from the first 3 games, pressure mounting. Not an ideal time, John Bennett, for Arbeloa to return to his former club.
2: And not just that, it's the worst possible time because there is a very long international break coming up, and that is an opportunity for clubs to make changes if they feel the manager is not getting it right. You can see what he's trying to do. Only Manchester City have recorded more 10-plus open play passing sequences than Fulham. So it's that slow build-up, the passing football, but it's just not working. You wonder if the players are buying into it. And if they suffer a heavy defeat on Saturday, then they've got West Ham midweek in the Cup, then Manchester United. You wonder what will happen in that international break.
1: And they were relegated in the two previous top flight seasons where they've lost their opening 4 games. So, yeah, that could be significant on Saturday. Are we really saying, John South, although the sack race is about to be won by Arbeloa?
3: I mean, come on. He's had 3 games.
2: They've been awful, though, John. I know.
3: And, well, I saw them against Chelsea in the opening game of the season on that Monday. Monday night, and actually they played quite well that night and arguably deserved to get something from the game. They lost 3-2, but let's give him a bit of time. I mean, the Liverpool game is the fourth game he will have had. I mean, he's brought players in, they'll need time to settle. He needs time to get his philosophy across. I agree with what John said. He could do the win before the international break. Won't be easy. Liverpool away, Manchester United at home. So let's have a bit of patience. I also think, rather worryingly, the jury is out as well on some of those summer signings that he's brought in.
2: John is dropping Rashford. I'm sacking Arbeloa. Some big calls today. No, I'm not saying he should be sacked, but you could see it happening if they have a really bad week.
3: Yeah, I'd like to think Fulham would have a bit more patience than that.
1: And for Liverpool, unbeaten under Iraola, John Bennett, still with some issues to correct there. They've conceded 5 goals in their 4 matches in all competitions so far. They've also scored 2 in each of those games, though.
2: They are great fun to watch. They may be improving at the back. There was the clean sheet against Ipswich, just 1 goal conceded against Atletico. Only had 4 shots on target. So you'd expect them to win. You do worry about the vulnerabilities at the back, but I think they will get it right. It's still the settling in period, I think, for Iraola.
1: It's the match you can hear live from Anfield on the BBC World Service this Saturday, all the build-up from 13 GMT. Now, what is going to give at Stamford Bridge as free-scoring Chelsea come up against the only team yet to concede a goal, Hull City? So Sergei Yakirovic has been named the Premier League Manager of the Month for August. He's guided Hull to 2 wins from 3 games. So what are the chances of keeping their unbeaten record intact then this Saturday?
4: I'm happy with this because I know we didn't concede yet, but the teams will be very motivated to score against us, which is normal, and some teams will score. This is not a problem, just that we don't lose our head, that we stick with the tactical plan and we continue to play like before.
1: Well, John Southall, you'll be at this game for Sports World. Many would probably expect the whole bubble to burst, but can that resilient defence hold out against this Chelsea strike force that put 6 pass leads in the Cup in midweek?
3: I don't think it can. I really don't. I was at Stamford Bridge on Wednesday. I mean, it was absolutely incredible. I'm not sure I've ever seen 8 goals in a second half, 4 in 12 minutes, 16 in 5 goals this season. I mean, the front three, or 4 if you get Neto up there as well, they are so dynamic. They'll never be out of a game this season, Chelsea, because they've got such a threat going forward. I mean, they simply blew Leeds away in that spell in the second half once they brought the subs on. And when they've got that momentum, it is really hard to stop Palmer, Rodgers, Neto, Pedro. Hull yet to concede. They'll be tough to break down, but I just cannot see them keeping a clean sheet tomorrow.
1: Now, Arsenal's preparations for their opening Champions League game against Napoli were disrupted by a delayed flight. Didn't affect them too much. They left Italy with the 1-0 win, and it's been a perfect start to the season for the reigning champions in the Premier League with 3 wins from 3 games. They'll hope to arrive in Sunderland on time on Saturday night, but Arteta has already planned for these kind of inconveniences.
5: I love those challenges, and I try to create them in pre-season. So when they happen, we already experienced them and we already know. So get to the stadium very late, you know, change the routine, assign the players have to do something else. Because when it happens, and it can happen, you can miss the flight, the train can be delayed, there's so much traffic. And I don't want the players, but not only the players, the staff as well, panicking.
1: Well, is there any surprise Arteta's already factored in these delays into his planning? Is there nothing he hasn't tried to mitigate, John Bennett?
2: I thought the one with the pickpockets, remember they had a team dinner and he got people, he got pickpockets, didn't he, to

0: maintain the player's awareness. I thought that was the craziest thing that he'd ever done. But it's one of those things where if you're winning, it sounds great. If you're losing, it sounds ridiculous. But Arsenal winning, so it's genius. It's working.
1: Yeah, even by his standards, this is fairly remarkable. Simulated unexpected delays by sabotaging pre-match plans in pre-season. I mean, that's why they're champions. No stone unturned. I think he's also said he's recreated other scenarios to, you know, adapt to dressing room if it's too hot, team buses late, delaying meals, pickpockets, changing routes to stadiums. I mean, brilliant. Absolutely brilliant.
2: Does he leave all the kit behind for a certain game just in case? I don't know. Yeah. What level do you go to?
1: Play in your normal shoes in case the boots don't turn
2: up.
1: Yeah,
2: exactly. Got to plan for everything. And just a quick one. It should be a real test, though, at Sunderland, shouldn't it, John Southall? They snatched a late 2-2 draw, didn't they, in this fixture last season?
1: Yeah, it'll be tough. I mean, you'd hope that Sunderland will test and push Arsenal, make it uncomfortable for them. But they look so strong. They're so organised. They're so well drilled. They're so strong in every position. You just can't see them losing. Odegaard's been brilliant, great start. Konsa's come in, hit the ground running. Likes of Guimaraes, Zubimendi, they're both on the bench as well. So, I mean, they've got such depth. You can't see beyond an Arsenal victory.
2: Now, pointless Tottenham Hotspur, who are without a win, face an Everton side who are yet to lose. So is the pressure mounting then on Roberto De Zerbi?
3: It's difficult to believe right now because we are not winning, we are not scoring. But I'm positive because I believe in my player, I believe in this group. We are in the right way, in the right moment, the improvement.
2: Well, improvement, but Tottenham could fail to score their opening four league matches for the first time ever. It's quite shocking, John Bennett, really, considering the $450 million that's been spent bringing in these new players.
0: It was never going to be a quick fix, though, even with the 10 new players. When you're a team that's finished 17th in the last two seasons, but I am shocked that they haven't scored a Premier League goal yet, because you look at what he did at Marseille. His first five games at Marseille, they scored 15 goals. I think they were unlucky not to score against Forest last weekend, if you look at their stats, the expected goal stats, but it's really concerning. And it's got to change pretty quickly. I think it will in the end, but I'm just shocked that they haven't scored a goal yet.
1: Do you think he's got to go, John?
0: I'd give him more. You know, I'm all for giving managers time, John. You know me.
2: Yeah, he's making all the big calls today. Right, Coventry City are the other team without any points or goals so far this season. They're at home to Brighton. They'll need a boost of confidence, won't they, John Southall, to really believe, I guess, they belong at this level.
1: Yeah, but as we said a minute ago, I think they did okay against Manchester City last week. They created chances and unlucky not to get something. So I think that will give them belief. I mean, this could be the day they get their first points of the season. Brighton have been unconvincing. One win against Villa on the opening Sunday, but, you know, hard to judge because Villa was so bad in that game. So I think Coventry might see this as a really good opportunity, but a bit like Fulham, as we said a moment ago, they need a win before the international break as well.
2: So some pressure on the teams then who are battling to get their first points on the board. That's in the Premier League. Elsewhere then, John Bennett, a team from Paris could go top this weekend in the French top flight, but it's not Paris Saint-Germain.
0: Yeah, and John got to know their manager very well last season, Liam Rossignol, who is doing really well after that short spell where he had a difficult time, didn't he, at Chelsea. 3 months after getting sacked from Chelsea, brought in by Paris FC, very ambitious club, literally next door to Paris Saint-Germain, 11th last season after getting promoted. Now they're second after three games, one draw, two wins. They play Lyon on Saturday. If they win, and earlier in the day, Monaco dropped points against Strasbourg, they will go top. They're very ambitious. I think they'll finish in the European places, Paris FC.
2: Let's end with the German fairy tale team, because they're meeting the Bundesliga's immovable object.
0: Elversberg are the fairy tale team. The town with no railway station, population of 13,000, three promotions in the past 5 years. They've climbed from the fourth tier of German football to the top flight. And they've won both of their first two matches, beat Bayer Leverkusen and Mönchengladbach. I don't think the fairy tale will continue against Bayern Munich.
2: Okay, let's see what happens then on Sunday, one of the big games in Germany. My thanks to John Bennett and to John Southall.
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2: To tennis now, it's men's semi-finals day at the US Open at Flushing Meadows. Let's go live to New York with our tennis correspondent, Russell Fuller. And first up, a repeat of the gold medal match at the Tokyo Olympics between Germany's Alexander Zverev and the unseeded Karen Khachanov. And that, Russell, is after American success in the women's doubles final.
5: Yes, for Taylor Townsend and Katerina Siniaková of the Czech Republic, they are the top seeds and they are an all-conquering pair. They've beaten the American wildcards of Ashlyn Kruger and Robin Montgomery 6-2 in the

0: deciding set. It means that Taylor Townsend has completed the clean sweep of all the Grand Slams. So she's done the Grand Slam by winning all the women's doubles titles. Katerina Siniaková has done it for a second time. And it means that on time, in around about 15 minutes, we'll see Alexander Zverev, the top seed here, the French Open champion, the Wimbledon runner-up, up against Karen Khachanov, who is the world number 50. And if he wins this semi-final, he'll be the lowest-ranked US Open men's finalist in history since they began the rankings in 1973. He has been in two Grand Slam semi-finals before, so he's not to be taken lightly.
1: There's an All-American showdown later between Ben Shelton and Francis Tiafoe. That should be an incredible atmosphere, Russell, on what is a poignant day in New York and the biggest match of both their careers.
0: Yes, perhaps very fitting that we get an All-American semi-final as New York and other cities in the United States remember the 25th anniversary of the attacks of 9/11. The flags are at half-mast around the Billie Jean King National Tennis Center, and the Arthur Ashe Stadium, where I'm sitting at the moment, will start glowing light blue when dusk falls to remember the events of 2001. And then we will see which of those two has the latest chance to become the first American male winner of the singles title here since Andy Roddick in 2003. It was Ben Shelton who beat Carlos Alcaraz in a fifth set tiebreak at 3:33 in the morning in the quarterfinals. Francis Tiafoe has not had things all his own way either. He had to recover from two sets to love down to beat Alex Mickelson, also in a fifth set tiebreak, in his quarterfinal match.
1: Now, both Americans lost in the women's semifinals as Coco Gauff and Jessica Pegula were knocked out. But it means on Saturday we have a blockbuster showdown then for the title between the new world number one, Elena Rybakina, and the two-time defending champion, Arina Sabalenka.
0: Yes, and should Arina Sabalenka need any more motivation, and I don't think she does because she's not won a Grand Slam this year and it's her final opportunity, she will face the woman who will replace her at the top of the rankings on Monday. Sabalenka was in superb form. Jessica Pegula played very well in that first set in particular, which Sabalenka won 7-5 before completing victory by winning the second set 6-2. The second semi-final, much lower quality, but credit to Rybakina, who dropped the first set against Coco Gauff to come back and win a tight third set by 6-4.
1: Russell, thank you. Enjoy the action there as the semi-finals then get underway shortly. Now, on to athletics. It's day one of the brand new season-ending Ultimate Championship in Budapest. Developed by global governing body World Athletics, it's been designed to be the best against the best, with prize money unmatched in the sport's history. Our athletics commentator, Ed Harry, will be watching. And Ed, what are the key differences then between the World Championships and what we're going to see over the next 3 days?
2: Well, Hailey, rather than having 9 days of competition, we've got three sessions of 3 hours each. There are 13 individual events for men and women. So some events and therefore some athletes have missed out completely. There are also two mixed relays, a 4x1 and a 4x4. There are no medals. The title of being the ultimate champion, that's the real prize. However, all athletes have received a personalized bracelet there in Budapest. If you win your event, the trophy you receive and the bracelet connect together to form a unique momentum. Reigning Olympic, World and Diamond League champions have all qualified automatically. Others have received invites and everybody else is there based on their world ranking. Now, 2 years out of every four, the World Championships already closed the season. The Ultimate Championship will now do that in the other 2 years. And World Athletics President Seb Coe says this is about trying something new.
3: It's really important that our sport is understandable. And we need to make sure that our rules, our regulations, our new formats help us tell a better, more compelling story. And we also want this championship to be an incubator for change. As a proud Sheffielder, I would describe it as a blast furnace, ultimately casting and shaping what our sport can look like going forward. And we want to take some of those innovations into the World Championships, into Olympic Games, through every aspect of our sport.
1: World Athletics President Seb Coe there. Ed, a lot has been made of the prize money on offer. How much are we talking?
2: More than twice as much as you get for winning the Diamond League final at the Ultimate Championship, Lee. $150,000 for each winner, $75,000 for finishing second, $40,000 for coming third. The total prize pot is $10 million. Usain Bolt is the event's ambassador. He's the ultimate legend, to give him his full title. So if a sprinter were to win today's mixed 4x1 relay, plus both the 100 and 200 metre titles over the weekend, that would be $450,000. $1,000 earned in around 48 hours. How much would Bolt have loved that kind of an opportunity?
4: I was having a conversation with Safa before I came here. We were actually talking about that same thing. But like, geez, we missed out on this cash prize. You know what I mean? I won a few championships and it still doesn't add up to all the cash. So it's big. And I think it's good for the sport. It incentivizes athletes to come out here and do their best. You know what I mean? To show up and to be ready, because it is what it is. This is a job for us, and this is what we do. So it's sad I missed out on it, but I'm happy for the athletes.
1: Even the ultimate champion Usain Bolt is a little jealous. So, Ed, who are the winners then with those big checks on the opening night of competition?
2: Well, the first ultimate champions were the United States, victorious in that mixed 4x1 relay that opened up proceedings. The men's 5,000 metres has just been won by Jakob Ingebrigtsen, and two individual champions so far in the field events, Yaroslava Mahuchik in the women's high jump and Merlin Hummel taking the men's hammer.
1: Ed, thank you. Now, the biggest team competition in women's golf, the Solheim Cup, is finally poised after Team Europe and the USA finished the opening day level on 4 points each. It's only the second time in Solheim Cup history that day one has ended in a tie. The defending champions, Team USA, looked set to take a lead when the final match of the four balls went down to the 18th hole. But Spain's Carlota Sagando produced an epic par to tie the match.
5: Big momentum going into tomorrow, so hopefully they can, we can take that into tomorrow foursomes and win both morning and afternoon.
1: The BBC's golf correspondent Ian Carter has been following the day's events, and Ian, after the morning session finished 2-2, the afternoon's four balls proved to be just as close, going right down to that final pairing on the final hole.
6: Absolutely. It was an extraordinary close day. The foursomes, as you say, shared 2 points apiece, and then it all came down to the last match on the course to decide which of these two teams had edged the opening day, and it ended in a rare tie. Carlota Sagando holed from 15, 16 feet for an unlikely par after spraying her second shot right. Somehow she managed to get the ball up and down for a par four. That after Nelly Korda and Lauren Coughlan had both left good birdie chances short as they sought to snatch the win that would have given the day to the United States. In the afternoon, I think the real heroes for Europe were Mimi Rhodes and Nastasia Nado, both rookies, both wild cards, and they forced a 2-1 win over Alison Corpuz and Austin Kim. But from a European point of view as well, there'll be disappointment that Charlie Hull and Lottie Wode could only yield half a point from two outings. Yelimi No was a real hero for America in the halved match, playing alongside the very underrun Angel Yin. And the most convincing match of the afternoon was a 5-3 win for Megan Kang and Alison Lee against Celine Boutier and Nana Madsen. And I think a lot of European observers will question the wisdom of sending them out for a second successive defeat, particularly as the two pairs that won in the morning for Europe were rested for the afternoon session.
1: And Ian, it is so close, of course, on the scoreboard, but I just wonder, how significant do you think that final hole success could be for Team Europe then, as they try to seize the momentum now heading into the second day?
6: I think that they will certainly be dining on the first evening with a lot more energy as a result of that unlikely half on the 18th green. It was a shot of electricity that went through the European team room. There's no doubt about that. I think it will strengthen the resolve of the Americans. This match is way too close to call. We said it beforehand, and the first day has really illustrated that point very, very well. Of course, it could all change on day two. But what an absorbing day. And certainly, I think the Europeans will take great heart from just the gutsy determination that was on show, particularly from Carlota Sagando, to force that half in the closing match and make sure it was on as even at the end of day one.
1: Ian Carter in the Netherlands with the Solheim Cup. Elsewhere this Friday, Kimi Antonelli's Mercedes set the fastest time in Friday practice for this weekend's Spanish Formula One Grand Prix. It's the first race to be held at the new high-speed street track in Madrid. The fourth and final rugby union test of South Africa's series against New Zealand will be played in the United States at the home of the NFL side Baltimore Ravens. The series currently stands at 2-1 to the Springboks, who hosted the first three games in South Africa. And the events commemorating those attacks on September 11th, 25 years ago, have been taking place across the United States. And later, the New York Yankees and the New York Mets will play a memorial baseball game. We're back with Sports World this Saturday from 13 GMT with all the sporting action from around the world, including reaction to the US Open men's semi-finals and a look ahead to the women's final with a live Premier League game of Liverpool against Fulham. But from us all on Sport Today, it's goodbye.
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11: Three new adventures for young readers. Rescued magpie chick Penguin Bloom tells her story in The Little Bird That Fell. 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

0: ABC News. Good morning, I'm Ali Crew. The United States has marked 25 years since the September 11 terrorist attacks with ceremonies across the country. North America correspondent Cayman Gock reports.
1: In New York City, where the Twin Towers once stood, Americans solemnly listened to the annual reading of the names of nearly 3,000 people killed in the terror attacks a quarter century ago. All four living past presidents attended the ceremony at Ground Zero, while President Trump was at a service in Washington, D.C. In a sign of the 25 years that have passed, several of the readers paid tribute to family members they never got to know. This year, there was an extra moment of silence to acknowledge the more than 9,000 people who have died since to illnesses linked to the toxins they were exposed to from 9/11. Cayman Gock, ABC News, New York.
0: President Trump, who spoke at a commemoration outside the Pentagon, says the attack 25 years ago launched America's war against terror, and the US military is continuing that fight in battle against Iran.
2: And we salute the service members working right now to ensure the world's number one sponsor of terror, the Islamic Republic of Iran, will never, ever have a nuclear weapon.
0: Iranian-backed Houthi rebels have taken control of a key island in the Bab al-Mandeb Strait, an important maritime point at the mouth of the Red Sea, after Yemeni government forces withdrew. Tim Wharton reports.
3: This is a significant move and puts the Houthis in control of a key island that divides the Bab al-Mandeb Strait in two. Rim sits at the narrowest point of the strait in the middle of a shipping lane that's become increasingly important since the Iran war began. With the effective closure of the Strait of Hormuz, a route that accounts for a fifth of the world's oil supply, Saudi Arabia's had to redirect much of its oil through the east-west pipeline that connects to the Red Sea. Houthi officials say Red Sea navigation is safe for all shipping companies except for Saudi vessels, pushing up the tension as well as oil prices. It's believed Saudi Crown Prince Mohammed bin Salman has called for US military assistance to battle the Houthis.
0: A teenager will face court today accused of being involved in the fatal shooting of an innocent man in Sydney's West. Rhiannon Solomon Marin reports.
4: Joshua McDonald was shot dead out the front of a Merrylands West home last week in what detectives believe was a case of mistaken identity. The owner of the property had alleged links to Sydney's underworld, but the 40-year-old tradie did not. An 18-year-old man has now been arrested at West Hoxton. Detectives say they found evidence to suggest he was involved in the shooting and seized a drone. He's been charged with murder and an organised crime offence. A 19-year-old man who'd been with him at the time has also been charged with participating in a criminal group.
0: A medical lawyer is calling for a thorough and transparent investigation into a regional Victorian hospital after a major bungle was revealed earlier this week. Olivia Sanders has more.
5: It is believed up to 150 Mildura-based public hospital patients were left waiting on care for more than a year after boxes of paper referrals were forgotten about. A woman

0: is understood to have been among those patients has died, according to Shadow Health Minister Georgie Crozier. Medical negligence lawyer Michael Passaro says the failures reported at Mildura-based public hospital were deeply disturbing and called for a thorough and transparent investigation. The ABC understands the hospital has reached out to impacted patients.
1: Five new cases of H5 bird flu have been detected in wild birds across New South Wales. Here's Chantelle Alcoury.
2: A greater crested tern has tested positive at DY, the second detection in Sydney's metropolitan area. Other detections were in Goulburn in the Southern Tablelands, Hawke's Nest on the mid-north coast, and Congo and Moorea on the south coast. The latest cases bring the state's total to 30 and Australia's total to 509. There have been no detections in commercial poultry or captive birds, and authorities say the risk to human health remains low. People are being urged to avoid sick or dead wildlife and report sightings to authorities.
1: Nepal's government has announced that the reconstruction bill from the deadly floods that hit the country last month will amount to almost $7 billion. The flood was triggered by the collapse of a glacier, killing more than 1,300 people, while more than 5,000 remain missing. In neighbouring Tibet, Chinese media says 43 are confirmed dead and more than 500 are missing. 8 Australians who were originally declared missing in the floods have been found, with 35 still unaccounted for. ABC News.
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10: Hello and happy PNG Language Week to all of our PNG listeners. You're listening to Fresh Off the Field, where you get the front row seats to all the sporting news coming out of the Pacific. My name is Sam Wykes, and every week we're bringing you the people, stories, and the sporting moments shaping our beautiful part of the world. And we have a big show coming up today. We'll kick things off with the big story with Mel Fade, where we take a deeper look at one of the biggest issues, events, and achievements in Pacific sport. Then we'll do a whip around the region with Around the Islands, bringing you the latest from our reporters from across the Pacific. And we'll sit down with a big name from the sporting world for the big interview.
11: Like in Fiji, we're just normally used to like what, tapioca, rice, cassava, ndalo.
10: Yeah.
11: But over there, they have the pastas and all sorts of different salads. Didn't know there's so many salads.
10: How good's that? The wonders of playing sport internationally. And that was Fijian superstar netballer and basketball, Matila Vovea. She's an absolute superstar. So make sure you hang around for her when she jumps on the show. And of course, we'll finish things off with a little bit of trivia. And I've come here with the goods. Hopefully, our producer, Tiana, what's your knowledge like on Jonah Lomu? Have you got something?
12: Do you have the goods?
10: I've got the goods. Do you know much about the greatest Pacific Island athlete of all time, Jonah Lomu?
12: Surely. Well,
10: make sure you don't cheat, okay, because that's what's going to be coming up for our trivia. But enough of that. Let's get into the show.
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10: It's now time to get to the big story, because every week we kick things off by taking a deeper dive into the big story, the sporting event, issue or achievement making waves across the Pacific. And to help me unpack the big story this week, we're joined by our Nevan cricketer, commentator and longtime Fresh Off the Field friend and co-host, Melissa Fade.
13: The big story. One sports headline, plenty to chew on.
10: Mel, welcome back for another week. How's your week been in Vanuatu?
14: I have had a very busy week, but you know what, Sam? I am so happy to be back on the show. It's been a big sporting week for me. I have been helping Vanuatu Cricket run their under-19s, the ICC under-19s Men's Cricket World Cup, East Asia Pacific Division 2. qualifier. So it is an absolute mouthful to say, but that is happening here in Vanuatu at the moment, and I am helping them run the tournament. It's been exciting. Today's the rest day. We've had 2 days of competition already, but it's been a fun week.
10: Am I seeing a couple little grey hairs in the top there from all the stress of trying to juggle all the different plates that you'll be juggling or spinning in this role?
14: I think the grey hairs are coming from everybody wanting to know when lunch is going to be here. Are we doing laundry? What time is laundry? All the teams are having the same questions. So I think that's where the grey hairs are coming from.
10: Oh, man, the most important part of the tour, they reckon. What time's lunch? Lunch is ready when you start playing better. That's how some of our team managers used to go about it. But anyway, I wish you all the best with that, and hopefully it's a bit smoother later on. But we're going to start with some netball action that's going to be happening. So the Netball World Cup qualifies in Tonga for 2027, and it starts on the 14th of September. So we're going to see Samoa play against Papua New Guinea and Tonga versus the Cook Islands on the 14th of September. Then on the 15th, we've got the Cook Islands taking on Fiji and Tonga versus Papua New Guinea in that one. And then it'll go right through to the 18th of September. So we'll keep everyone up to date here on the big story with those results when they come through and who stars in those ones. But Mel, you've also got some football news for us from Vanuatu.
14: Yes, I do. The Central Coast Mariners are here in Vanuatu, and they have already played one game against the Vanuatu United FC yesterday. They lost to Vanuatu United FC, which I am actually quite happy about. I was trying to keep up with the score while doing the cricket at the same time, but Vanuatu United FC beat them yesterday 3-2, and they're here playing two friendlies. So the second one is on Saturday. So I'm a little bit disappointed because I've got two sporting events going on at the same time, and I love them both. But we've got cricket finals on Saturday, and the Mariners are playing Vanuatu United FC again. But it's been a great week for sport here in Vanuatu. We've got so much happening, Paralympic sports happening as well. But I think the big news in football at the moment is the Mariners playing Vanuatu United FC.
10: It must be nice as well having a touring team come over to Vanuatu, not the other way around, where it's usually maybe Vanuatu might have to tour or get these type of games, the quality of games that's required to help with development. What's your thoughts around that, to making sure that, mate, come over to Vanuatu, have your tour and pre-match games here on the islands?
14: But I think it's great. And Pacific All Sports has been providing these opportunities for these teams to come to Vanuatu and play, because it is so expensive for us to be able to go to Australia, go to New Zealand, go anywhere in the world, really, even in the Pacific, to play, especially for big sporting teams. So having teams come to Vanuatu not only reduces some of that cost for us, but it pushes more interest into the sport, which then kind of overflows into development, into infrastructure for sports as well. So it's great to see when there's interest and when there's other teams wanting to come here, because without that, nothing is being done to maintain our facilities. Nothing is being done to kind of hold our players more accountable and our sporting federations more accountable. So it's just, it has a great flow and effect that it goes beyond just, players competing and playing. But it's great for them to come here, experience some of our culture as well. Our Vanuatu culture and our Pacific culture are great, and we love sharing it. So it's nice for them to come and experience it too.
10: From a high performance point of view, how do you think this helps the players become better at their craft?
14: I always truly strongly believe that you have to experience playing against other teams from different backgrounds with different kind of high performance at different levels of high performance to be able to get better. And I think that it is also a great way to measure where you are as a team. And there's always a saying in sport that you're only as good as your weakest player. So it's also a great to kind of measure, okay, where are we at in terms of our performance? And I'm not sure that there's going to be a lot of learning in terms of our performance, because Vanuatu United FC have won, and they would be getting a lot of praise.
10: That's very true as well. Yes,
14: Vanuatu at the moment.
10: Yeah, you're right.
14: So it's easier to learn in high performance when we lose. When we win, it's a little bit different. But look, I think that it's still, if we're talking about high performance and going into the next OFC Pro League as well, which is definitely going to happen, it's a great place to start and build some confidence. Confidence is also really important in high performing sport.
10: I think the lesson out of that is if you do win, and there's confidence there that you are capable. It's about backing it up the next week.
14: Yes.
10: Because there's

0: so many times. 100%. I know that you will see our Pacific Island teams rise for that one occasion because they can emotionally get up for it. But how do you go at backing that performance up when you've got to do it again? So that's a good lesson that will come out of this, because it's two games, didn't you say, that they'll be playing? So they've already played one. They've got another one this weekend.
1: Yes, they've already played one. Yeah.
0: Awesome. So they're going to have to back this performance up, and we look forward to talking about that probably again next week to see how they went. But let's shift over to something that caught my eye, and I'm keen to get your thoughts on. In the NRLW match between the Sharks and the Dragons this weekend, because they have no bearing on finals footy between those two teams, they're going to be trialling a smaller size footy compared to the regular size 5 footy that both men and the women's games currently use. So it's about 2 centimetres smaller and weighs about 20 to 30 grams less. In rugby union, they've already trialled it over in England, and they trialled that smaller footy in a few different tournaments, and they will be using those smaller footies in the upcoming WXV test matches next month, I believe. But I just wanted to get your thoughts on this, because when I asked a couple of players, female players, in my head I thought, oh, that actually makes sense to maybe improve the product of the game, the skill set of the game. But it was actually a bit of a mixed review from some of the players, where they said, nah, I want to be treated as equally as an athlete as the men are, and I don't want any sort of, I don't know, sympathy type of votes type of thing when it comes to them performing at their best. And yeah, they were adamant that we just need more time to practice with that size ball and we'll be sweet, like in, you know, 10 years time and beyond. But what's your thoughts on this?
1: Look, I think for me, the first question that I ask, and I can understand why established players would feel that way, because it's like, why is this happening now when women's rugby league or women's rugby in general has grown so much and starting to get a bigger platform, a bigger audience, and the quality of the game has really, really improved. It is one of the most exciting sports to watch, whether you're watching rugby union for women or you're watching rugby league and women playing. It's really exciting to watch. So why are we doing this now when women have worked so hard to develop the skills to a point where they can play this high level of rugby with the current size 5? Is it size 5? Size 5 ball that they are already playing with. But at the same time, I think for me, this is the conversation of more about equality and equity.
0: Yep.
1: Because equality would say, yes, we're playing with the same size ball because that is what's equal. And when it comes to equity and you really think about it a little bit more, I think that it is a great way to get the best out of women, because, like, looking at the physicality, about studies have shown that, you know, men have their hands are 10% bigger than women. Yep. So that's why they can handle a bigger ball. And I don't necessarily think that the size of a ball will reduce the kind of skill. In fact, I think it will improve the skill that is required, because I was watching a lot of things, and I was watching something that Ruby Tui was talking about, and how, like, it would take more skill to kind of control the ball and the kicks and all of this and float. My knowledge of rugby league is nothing when it comes to the actual game itself and what the ball does and all of that. But I can speak from cricketing experience. Women use a smaller size ball compared to men. So men use 156 gram and women use 142 grams. That does not take away from the skill of the women. And I think no one has ever spoken in terms of the cricketing world and said, well, women's cricket is not equal because they're playing with a different size ball. But I think a lot of, in terms of the average size of women, I think when it comes to equity, I think it's a great thing. But I just think that I don't think that there has been enough conversations with actual women that are playing the highest level of rugby. And that's why they have a lot of feelings about it, because they've had to work really hard to get to where they are. But I think in the long run, if the tests go really well, and I think they have to do so much tests around it to be able to make sure that, you know, it is in fact good for the game, that it will benefit a lot of girls coming into rugby, because now rugby will no longer be about size. Because I know that's a lot of what a lot of women and girls are afraid of as well. Is like, am I big enough to play rugby? Can I, like my dad used to tell me, oh, you're going to run, someone's going to run past you and the wind itself will knock you out. So
0: thanks for the confidence, Dad.
1: I've always been afraid to play rugby. But I think, like, it's okay.
0: Yeah, okay.
1: It's okay in a conversation of equity.
0: Man, it's so insightful, some of your thoughts there, because I was actually surprised when there was a bit of pushback, because I saw it from a skill point of view.

0: around when you do a flick pass, if you're palming with, say, your right hand and you're holding the ball in your left and you want to get a flick pass out the back that we've seen so many of the men do, like, that is so hard to do if you don't have the correct grip strength around that, because you've got to get your thumb grip on top of the ball, palm facing up, and get that spiral out the back of your hand. And you don't see that in the women's game, because it is like, if it's resting up against your wrist, or they talk like, you've got to hold the ball more like a teddy bear carry, which is what you don't want, because it's easy to strip the ball out. So you want to have thumb grip on top of the ball. So I was like thinking it from that point of view. And then if you're to score in the corner, like you see the wingers when they're diving and they're putting the ball down one-handed, like if you're able to grip the ball and be able to put it down like that, I'm thinking it from that point of view, where you go, that increases your athleticism and increases the visibility of, wow, look at the athleticism there. But maybe they're not getting that because of the fact that the ball could be a bit too big. And I just thought that was my initial thought around that, like, that will be improved. But like, because if you said, oh, what we're going to do is reduce the minutes or reduce the size of the field, that's when I would say, oh man, you're trying to take this away from the female game and make it inferior. But that's not the case, as you said, like, the size of the ball does not take away your ability to be the best athlete. But I'm glad that they're trialing it, though. At the end of the day, with it's happening, I'm glad that they're trying it, and give it some time to have a bit more, like, don't just be one and done. No, it didn't work.
1: Yeah.
0: Or even if the players go, I don't like it. As you said, with the cricket, like, give it time so you can adapt. And if you do see those bits of athleticism, as I said, where you'd seen the flick balls come out and you can see the one hand put downs on the dives, well, you capture that on social media and all of a sudden they're your postcard and they're your highlight reels, and that what impacts people to go, I want to do that. Well, I think it's done its job by doing that.
1: Yes. So, I agree. And I think, look, something that I think is, like, it's really interesting is because, like, look at with cricket, it's easier for women to then go and adapt and play men's cricket. That is, it's really easy. Whereas men struggle with men coming to try and use a smaller ball as well. Because for them, when men use a small ball, there's so much turn, there's all these different things. And I think, like, that is a great benefit for women as well. It's easier for us to adapt. We've already shown so many times that we're very adaptable.
0: That is so true. I'm with you on that one. I'm looking forward to the day where we can stop comparing the games and we can just really enjoy and respect the way male and female play their game, and that's their point of difference. Yeah. So I love that. Mel, we've unpacked a lot today in the big story. You're an absolute legend. I always get a lot out of your insights. So I'm going to let you go now, though, because I know you've got your cricket to get back to, the washing.
1: I've got my cricket to get back to.
0: The scheduling. So these ungrateful players can be satisfied. So thank you again, and we'll talk to you again soon.
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0: Yes, next up, we're getting to our reporters from around the islands. But before we do that, I'm going to play this track. And this is a bit of a DJ sort of theme that I'm going with on Fresh Off the Field. This DJ Prescott, Just an Illusion. This is an absolute banger. DJ, spin that track for me.

0: Yes, that was DJ Prescott with Just an Illusion. It's an absolute classic. I love playing that jam when I'm in my feels, just at home. Our producer Tiana was not feeling that one, but I don't really care because it's me on the decks here choosing all the songs. But if you've just tuned in, you're listening to Fresh Off the Field with me, Sam Wykes, and we're just about to head off around the islands and catch up on some of the latest sports stories from across the Pacific. So let's not keep our reporters waiting any longer. Let's get to them right now.
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0: Yes, now, look, the Big Bowl gives us a deeper look at one part of the Pacific, but there is always plenty happening across our region. So let's grab the map and do a quick trip around the islands and check in with our reporters across the Pacific and find out what's making the headlines over there. And our first stop, we are going to PNG, and we've got Jamie Haro on the line. Jamie, hello, Algeta.
2: Hello, Algeta. Good morning, all the way from sunny Port Moresby.
0: Awesome. Hey, it's PNG Language Week, I believe. Is that right?
2: Yes, it is. Language Week. So you wanted to learn something?
0: Yes, something new. Yumi stop lo bless. You know, that's one that I learned from you when I was over there last year. But have you got something new for me? Actually, I heard Jerome Luai say "wara." What's that?
2: Yes. Oh, wara in Tokpisin means water.
0: Oh,
2: so is that? when people say water, they just mean
0: wara. Wara. Okay. Well, there's my word for the week. I thought it was something. Yeah, it makes a lot of sense now when you hear it like that, and it just means water. But good, that's the word I will use for this week. But what have you got for us with your big headlines in sport?
2: Yeah, so apart from the hype around the World Cup and PNG Chiefs, we obviously have the Santos Cup for the women's intercity competition. The grand final is actually this weekend. So, yeah, it will be a really big, massive clash between the Central Dabaris and Port Moresby Vipers. Now, this is probably the fourth or fifth time the competition has had a successful season. With six teams. So Dabaris, who won the minor premiership this season, have maintained a perfect record coming ahead also against the five other clubs. The team is coached by PNG Orchids number one, obviously Katimia. And the season kicked off mid-year with six clubs. ENB Gurriers, you have the Mount Hagen Eagles, Gorokalahanis, Lay Tigers, as well as the Vipers and the Dabaris, each representing a state or province here in Papua New Guinea. So apart from Dabaris making another grand final appearance as the defending champions, we have the Port Moresby Vipers, who are expected to make the first grand final appearance in the Women's Intercity Cup under coach Ben Wemin. Now, what's interesting this year is that this season we had multiple inclusion of female rugby

Union players who have made a switch up to play league. Now, we've seen a lot of our PNG Cup Casuaries or the 15th team, as well as our PNG 7th

0: Maribiama, who were part of the last PNG Paralyzed squad before PNG Rugby got suspended from its participation in the Oceanian World Rugby sanctioned event. So apart from the Baris and the players that I've named, the Port Moresby Vipers are actually doing a tremendous job. Last week, we had about 7 or 8 academy players from the Vipers Academy shine in the semifinals against the Goroka Lahanis, which they defeated and advanced to the grand final. So from that, I did mention about Alois and Kelly. Both have been outstanding players for their clubs, and they are the leading try scorers in the comp. Obviously, having that experience from a sevens player into a league format, they've been using those skills to really do great things out there. So this competition has a vital role in identifying some of the key players who are actually on the radar for the PNG Orchids selection, because we have about 35 or 6 days left before the 2026 Rugby League World Cup kicks off here in PNG.
1: Lovely work there. And you're right, the Orchids team will be selected very, very soon to play in the World Cup. And some of those rugby union players that are going over to Rugby League, we're seeing it in the NRLW, adding a lot of value to that competition. So I've got no doubt we'll see more of that happening in PNG. And when you think about the game or the grand final, who do you think is going to be the one that gets the job done?
0: Look, it's going to be an interesting match between these both sides, but the Central Dabaris have a lot more experience. I think this is the third or fourth grand final appearance, and they've won their first one last year, so they are the ones in the hot seat for the title. But not to judge, Port Moresby Vipers also had similar results as the Central Dabaris this year. So they are the underdogs, and we're expected to see some unexpected results.
1: Okay, well, good luck to both teams. Now let's go over to some touch footy news.
0: So I'm really excited to say that we have 1 week before tap off here in Papua New Guinea for the 2026 National Touch Championships. Now, as of yesterday, the Touch Football Federation, PNG, they confirmed that 16 associations have been confirmed to compete at this 2026 NTC here in Port Moresby. Now, the four-day tournament will be hosted by the Corporate Touch Port Moresby. That's also the competition that I actually compete in. So, yeah, it will run from September 17 to 20, which is a day after the independence here in PNG. So we are expected to see talents come from the four corners of the country, as well as Australia. Now, from the Highlands region, we have Owan and Kainantu Corporate Touch. Momase region, we'll see one of the big names, Lake Corporate Touch, as well as Kwon and Medain Touch represent. And then in the Southern region, you have obviously the whole City PM, as well as NCD Touch, Alotau, and the two-time defending champions for the Open Men's Division are from EGV Tari, which is in the northern part of the country. So apart from that, the New Guinea Islands has, I think they have the most entries from Cavian of New Island, Villas Touch, Kokopo, Kimbe, Belly, and Gigo, as well as Gay Touch Associations. Now, so those are the associations that have confirmed their entry for this year's edition. Now, apart from that, we have our Australian affiliate, which is the Queensland PNG Pies. They are not new to the competition. Their last appearance was during the 2023 edition in Northern Province or Oro Province. So it's great to have some competition back, as especially for the Queensland Pies. Some of the young stars who will make an appearance have already represented our junior squad or PNG squad in multiple events or sanctioned FIT and events in Australia. So it is exciting to see what they will bring to compete against some of our talents from the rural areas.
1: Man, plenty of sport happening in PNG and touch footy. It's one of my favourite sports to play. So looking forward to seeing some of the results from that tournament. Jamie, thank you as always. Really appreciate your time and everything you've brought here on Fresh Off the Field. But we'll check in with you again next time. Take care.
0: Thank you, Tomas.
1: Thank you, Tomas. All right, now it's time to head over to beautiful Samoa to catch up with Fia.
2: Malo lava, it's been a

0: Blockbuster week of sports in Samoa, football drama, Olympic boxing hopes, and a massive new era for rugby in Samoa. So the OFC Under-19 Men's Championship kicked off this week at the Samoa Football HQ in Apia, and eight Pacific nations are battling out for just two spots at next year's FIFA Under-20 World Cup. It was a tough high-scoring opening day for Samoa. Who are hosts? New Caledonia defeated Samoa 4-2 in a six-goal thriller. And New Caledonia stormed ahead with two quick goals in the first 20 minutes, but Samoa fought back hard in the second half with goals from Isaiah Afamasanga and player of the match, Javia Aratea-Pio. But New Caledonia's early lead was just too much to overcome. And so Samoa faces a must-win clash against Papua New Guinea next to keep their World Cup dreams alive. And we ring the bell because elite boxing is taking over Apia this week as well. Samoa is officially hosting the Oceania Invitational Boxing Competition. And this isn't just a regular event, it is vital and high-stakes trial for fighters from all over the region to use this tournament to prepare for the 2027 Oceania Olympic boxing qualifiers. And then we take it over to Samoa Rugby Football Union restructure. So moving over to the front office, the Samoan government cabinet has formally approved the newly structured Samoa Rugby Football Union. And this new entity is now officially recognised as the sole governing body for local rugby.
1: Yeah, that's positive news and welcoming news for Samoan Rugby Union there, that this has all been sorted and they can now look forward to the future. We'll talk more about that on Nisian Footy when we do get the chance on Friday and Monday to be able to go through that. But thank you for stopping by. Really appreciate it.
0: I love it.
1: All right, laters. And there you have it, a quick trip around the islands. Thanks to Fia and Jamie for bringing us the stories from their part of the Pacific.
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1: And now it's time to get into our next song, and I did say it's a DJ theme. This time it's the man DJ Darren with I Want to Kiss You So Bad.

0: 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Again, these are my choices, and I'm going to own them. I absolutely love these DJ mixes. So make sure for when we do Fresh Off the Field, that's the type of tunes you're going to get. But let's get to our big interview because we do have our trivia coming up. But our next bit, we're going to get to our big interview.
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0: Yes, it's time for one of my favourite parts of the show. It is the big interview because every week we are going to sit down with someone making their mark in the sporting world. It could be an athlete or a coach, administrator, a trailblazer, or perhaps someone who's just starting to make their name. And this week we caught up with Matilda Vodea, who is getting ready for the netball qualifiers in Tonga next week.
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0: Well, joining me on Fresh Off the Field today, we have Crest Fiji Pearls netballer Matilda Vodea. She joins us here. Bula, welcome to the show. Really appreciate your time.
3: Bula, thank you. Thank you for having me.
0: Now, it is great to have you on. I'm just going to go through a couple of things here with you just off the bat. Not only a netball star, you play basketball as well. Like, how do you balance both of those sports and which one do you prefer?
3: I think it's quite easy to balance both because they complement each other very well. But if I take it personally, I prefer playing basketball. There's less pressure because everyone's a shooter, but in netball, because I'm being the only other shooter with my goal attack, it's like so much pressure on us.
0: Yeah, all eyes on you when you have to take that shot.
3: Yeah.
0: You're right, and it's almost like in netball, time stands still when you're shooting.
3: Exactly.
0: Everything stops, whereas basketball is free-flowing. If you miss, sweet, you're onto the next one straight away.
3: But exactly.
0: I do get where you're coming from with that one. But let's wind it back in terms of you. Where's your family from in Fiji?
3: My family, we live in Suva, but I'm from Ndeknewe Navatu, Vasu, Nengani Batiki. But my family, we all live in Suva.
0: Yeah, nice. Family-wise, big family?
3: Humongous. You know, the Polynesian families, is so many of us. Yeah, big families both sides.
0: Yeah, how many siblings do you have?
3: I have 4 siblings. I have an older brother, older sister, and then 2 younger brothers.
0: And where do you sit in amongst all your siblings?
3: Middle, smack middle.
0: Okay, well, what does a middle child get away with? Are they sort of a bit unseen, aren't they? Or is it the younger one that gets away with everything? Like, how does it work in your family?
3: My family, I think it'll probably be me. I get away with too many things. But it also comes with negotiation skills. Like, they might think it's wrong, but to me it's right. And if I can explain it well, I'm right.
0: Yes, I love that. We're the oldest ones. There was no negotiating there, I bet. How are the competitive juices in the family when it comes to keeping score? Is it all good? Do you guys just play for fun?
3: Oh, no, there's

0: up playing for fun. Nope. There's like heaps of trash talk. And I'm the one doing the trash talking most of the time.
1: Of course, middle child things. But you've played for Fiji, like 19 years of age. You went to your first Netball World Cup in England, and you think about representing your country and doing it at such a young age. Like, how was that moment for you, being able to represent your country and your family at a World Cup?
0: Oh, it was scary, but like I felt a lot of pressure for it to be like a great campaign. But I also had a lot of support in the same time, so that was good.
1: And what's been your experience around travel? I know you mentioned traveling before for dad's work, but you know, what's your experience like traveling to somewhere like England, where it's so different compared to the Pacific?
0: Oh, I love it. I love traveling. I love going out to different places and just learning about the history and just really sightseeing and see the opportunities they have there that us in Fiji, that we can get there at some stage later on.
1: One of the best things about traveling and I guess doing it for sport, obviously wherever you stay, the buffet was always the best thing, I thought, when I was touring and stuff like that. But we got to stay with a few, like when I was playing for age group stuff with Australian 19s, like we'd stay in the same hotel as Fiji or Tonga or Samoa some of the times. One thing I always loved seeing the boys when they'd come down, but like just experiencing hotel living, like the buffet, but just seeing the smiles on their face about this is so cool. That this is so different to what they've done. Like for yourself, you know, being able to do that, like how did that sort of make you feel at such a young age to then go, I want to do this for a lifestyle as well?
0: It was eye-opening, really. Seeing like the different varieties of food that they have there. Like in Fiji, we're just normally used to like what, tapioca, rice. Cassava and dalo, but over there they have the pastas and all sorts of different salads. Didn't know there's so many salads. But yeah, and then after experiencing all these different experiences, I was like, I'm gonna keep doing this until I can't do it anymore. Physically can't do it anymore.
1: Nice, and then putting on the Fijian colours for the first time to play your first Test match. Yeah, what were those feelings like?
0: Oh, it was a humbling experience. I loved it. It's unexplainable, really.
1: When you think about the people that you represent, you know, your family, I always know that players, there's always someone special within their family. It's either grandma, grandpa, mum or dad. Like, who is that someone really special to you that when you put on that jersey or you're representing Fiji, like who do you think about the most and who you're doing it for the most?
0: My mom.
1: Yeah.
0: Probably think about my mom the most, all the sacrifices, and then becoming like a single parent, like so early with 5 kids. Then she just had to like sacrifice and like manage us very well. So I was just like thinking of her whenever I go out on court.
1: But now, like, obviously you're playing netball, but then you've also found a love for basketball as well. And like, how far into, like, I guess, you know, balancing both, or have you had to choose one or the other?
0: Yeah, I think there's a couple of times where I had to try and choose between either netball or basketball. And sometimes I would choose basketball. Sometimes I would choose netball. So it like depends on how important that game is that we're going to go play. If I'm training for World Cup for netball, then if a basketball tournament comes in, then I'm like, no, I can't. I have to train for the World Cup. It's more important. But then when there's nothing going on for netball, then I'll jump to basketball, go for the South Pacific Games for basketball. That. But I'm just happy and like grateful that my coaches understand and they allow me to do it.
1: With your experience, you know, playing basketball and netball, you also like to coach as well. Who are you coaching at the moment?
0: Right now I'm coaching my club team, Loma Viti Netball. I love kids, really. I love watching them, and then as I coach them, they grow up, and then they come and support me during when I play, and then I just hear the small little cheers at the back and I know it's them. So that makes me play better, because then I'm like, they'll probably be sitting there like, why isn't Coach running? She makes us run all the time. So it makes me run more.
1: Well, that was my next question. Like, being a current player, and obviously you have to deliver messages that apply to yourself when you play, but also to the kids that you're coaching. Like, how does that help?

0: help you, and how does that help you grow as a coach and a player, being able to do both?
1: Yeah, it helps. It helps a lot when I'm coaching those kids. They teach me a lot about patience as well for the kids, and yeah, it helps me understand the game more, because then I'll be telling them something, and then all of a sudden they'll be like, why are we doing this? And then I have to think again, and then I realize later on, it's like, yeah, that's true. Why do we have to do this? So it helps me understand the game, and hopefully it helps them like enjoy the sport and like take it further.
0: Yeah, those questions of why do I have to do fitness? Because I said so. That doesn't float anymore. You have to give reasons why fitness is important for your game. So I know where you're coming from around that. You know, and as a coach, what's probably the message that you really reinforce to your team? Like, you know, the one sort of like, or the two non-negotiables, where it's like, hang on, you can have all the talent in the world, but this here, this is what it takes to be able to go to the next level.
1: Oh, yeah, I tell them just probably the two things would be not to overthink too much. Like, it's just gonna come naturally. If they overthink, then they won't enjoy the game. And also that eagerness to win. Like, one of the teams I was coaching, it'll come. Everyone has the same strengths, but it'll come down to who wants it more. Everyone has 2 feet, everyone has 2 arms, but it'll come down to who's going to run after that loose ball, who's going to have their backs. So, yeah, I was just telling them that.
0: Nice. And how are the pathway systems there at the moment compared to when you came through? Mm-hmm. Like, is it there for the young girls to be able to get towards there, like a bit of not an easier one, but like a more structured pathway? Or is there still some, there's still some, you know, challenges that are in front of them to be able to go, this is what we need to fix?
1: Yeah, I think compared to when I came through the system, there's more pathways now. Like, our club games have under 10s, under 12s, under 13s, like that. As for when I was playing, we only had like development grade and open grade. So there's more competition there. So I think the pathways here in Fiji is like doing well. It's slowly getting there. Slowly getting, like, compared to when I used to see the pathways in Australia or New Zealand, they have so many different programs. So I'm hoping Fiji would come up with more programs for the kids.
0: What's an area you'd love to fix tomorrow if there was something there to be able to help improve netball or basketball in Fiji?
1: Facilities. I would really ask for more facilities. We have lack of it really here. Not enough courts, or even like structured, like the ones with sheltered courts.
0: Yes.
1: So if it rains, and the weather in Suva is really unpredictable. So when it rains, then that's it. No playing.
0: Suva always rains. It always rains. Every time I flew over there for the Fijian Drua games, if I was commentating Suva, without doubt, always rained. But you're right. And just even just the heat as well, being able to, like, you know, if you're obviously playing on the hard surfaces and the sun beams off it, like, you'd want that shelter as well for the kids. Now, I absolutely love that. Let's hopefully that can change in the near future. But for yourself, what's coming up next for basketball or netball? What tournaments will you be playing in?
1: We have World Cup qualifiers in September in Tonga. So we're training for that right now. And it becomes top two goes up to the World Cup. So we have to beat Samoa, Tonga, Cook Island, PNG.
0: Who's the one to beat?
1: Tonga and Samoa.
0: Yeah, the Tala. Yeah, they're going all right at the moment. They are on top.
1: They're doing great. They just came back from the Commonwealth.
0: So, yeah, okay. Yeah. And for yourself, and how's preparations been for the... For your team?
1: It's been great. We're having trainings. All the girls are showing up. And we have our camp next week. So we can have more team bondings with some of the girls coming in from overseas. So preps are going really well, yeah.
0: Big vinaka vaka level to Matilda for that chat. We wish her all the best on her sporting journey, especially juggling between netball and basketball. She's an absolute superstar, so we'll make sure we follow her journey. But now it's time for us to get over to Fresh Off the Dome.
2: Fresh Off the Dome.
0: Yes, here we go. We are ready

0: to get things going here, because every week myself, Sammy Wykes, and our producer Tiana will take turns at asking three questions, and it is my turn now to ask the questions to Tiana. And I did let her know at the top of the show that it will be on the great man Jonah Lomu. Last week it was around arm wrestling and where that came from. It was in Egypt, and I absolutely, I brained it. I was, yeah, my dome was fresh after that one. Got a few right, 2 out of 3. Now it's your turn, Tiana. How are you feeling?
1: Good, good. Hopefully my dome is just as fresh as the songs you picked.
0: You didn't like those songs.
1: No, I respect it. I respect it. Very freshy. Very.
0: Right, it's like your dad's era. It's the uncles, you know, the aunties. Yeah, just jamming away to those ones in the garage. But anyway, let's get into Fresh Off the Dome. Yep. I said, the great Jonah Lomu, probably the most iconic Pacific Island athlete of all time. I'm actually going to his documentary tonight. Ooh. To watch it. So I'm so looking forward watching the great man and his journey through the sport arena and how he shaped a lot of young people like myself coming through to want to have the fringe haircut, the 11 in the eyebrow.
1: Yeah,
0: didn't work out as good as him. But anyway, let's get into it.
1: Let's do it.
0: Question number one, which Rugby World Cup did Jonah Lomu famously run over the English fullback, Mike Catt?
1: Oh, wow.
0: Was it A, 1995? It's multiple choice. Okay, settle. Okay.
1: Oh.
0: Was it A, the 95 World Cup, B, the 99 World Cup, ooh, or C, the 2003 World Cup?
1: Ooh.
0: Come on, man.
1: Don't come on, man, me.
0: It's easy. This is easy.
1: This is before my time. Come on.
0: But he's a legend. He's a living legend.
1: Oh, my days. 2003.
0: Was that Bomba Bomba?
1: Oh!
0: Bomba, man, come on, 2003. Oh. That 2003 was in Australia. New Zealand actually got knocked out of the semi-final against the Wallabies.
1: Oh.
0: England won that game, that World Cup, but it was a 1995, the semi-final. Semi-final there.
1: Damn, I wasn't even conceived then, so okay. I can't even conceive this happening before.
0: That doesn't, mate, I wasn't conceived when the Egyptians were doing arm wrestling, but I seem to know the answer.
1: Oh.
0: See, yeah. Here we go. Yeah. All right. In that game, how many tries did he score in the semi-final against England? Was it A, 2, B, 3, or C, 4?
1: 4.
0: Ding, ding, ding it.
1: Yeah!
0: he famously scored 4 tries, but the most famous one out of those tries was his second one when he ran over Mike Catt. So there you go. Okay, this is the last one. Question number 3. Here we go. Which country in this game did he play against when he scored the winning try in front of 109,000 people in the year 2000? You think of the All Blacks and who they play.
1: Mm.
0: Okay, so which country would he have played against where he scored the winning try in the year 2000? It's going down as they call it the greatest game in history.
1: Oh.
0: Do you want multiple choice?
1: Yes, please.
0: Okay, is it A, Ireland, B, England, or C, the Wallabies?
1: Greatest game ever.
0: Man, he gets it on the wing and he just like, it was in overtime. The team got off like, mate, they got off to, the All Blacks got off to like a 20-0 lead like really early on.
1: Mm.
0: My dad went to bed. He wasn't happy. So there's a hint. I was just a young boy watching it.
1: Oh, Wallabies.
0: It was the Wallabies. It was. He scored it in extra time. Yeah. Down the left-hand wing, big Jonah, palms off. I don't know how many Wallaby players. And he scores the winning try in 2000 for the Bledisloe Cup win. So there you have it. 2 out of 3 with a fair bit of help, Tiana.
1: Hey.
0: Remember that I'm actually a really nice guy. But, hey, that is our show for this week. It's been jam-packed. Absolutely loved traveling around the region. We unpacked the big story. We heard from incredible sporting voices. Hopefully you've learned something new along the ways. But a big thank you to our reporters from across the Pacific. But that's me, Sam Wykes, and I'll be back next week with more stories, More sport in action from across our beautiful Pacific. Thanks for listening to Fresh Off the Field on ABC Radio Australia. And I'll be back next week for more sport in action. And this episode was produced on the lands of the Gadigal people.
2: This program has been funded by the Department of Foreign Affairs and Trade. The widespread devastation in Nepal following catastrophic flash flooding has washed away villages and destroyed critical infrastructure. The death toll continues to rise while search and rescue teams work tirelessly to locate the hundreds missing. People are in urgent need of shelter, food, clean water and basic supplies. The ABC is supporting the Emergency Action Alliance and has launched the Nepal Flood Disaster Appeal. To make a donation and support the charity work in Nepal, go to abc.net.au/gives.
3: ABC News. Good morning, I'm Ali Crew. Authorities have confirmed an outage on the Optus phone network yesterday impacted almost 40 triple zero calls in Victoria. Yvette Gray reports.
4: Reports of an Optus network outage began appearing on social media about 1:30 yesterday afternoon. The ABC understands it affected some customers in Victoria, South Australia, Tasmania and the Northern Territory, and the outage lasted for 1 hour and 16 minutes. Triple Zero Victoria says just before 7 o'clock last night, Optus provided details of 39 calls that had experienced difficulty connecting to the Telstra National Triple Zero emergency call person. Victoria Police says it's completed welfare checks on impacted callers and there were no adverse outcomes or issues of note.
3: US President Donald Trump has vowed that the war against terror will continue as Americans pause to commemorate the nearly 3,000 people killed in the September 11 attacks 25 years ago. The attacks in which hijackers crashed two planes into the World Trade Center in New York and another into the Pentagon in Washington has affected generations of Americans, influencing US foreign policy, domestic politics and public attitudes towards security. A fourth hijacked plane crashed in a field in Pennsylvania after passengers fought back. Former Presidents George W. Bush, who was in office on September 11, 2001, Bill Clinton, Barack Obama and Joe Biden took part in the observance at the National September 11 Memorial in New York and were joined by Vice President J.D. Vance. At the commemoration outside the Pentagon, President Trump said the attack 25 years ago launched a U.S. war against terror in Afghanistan that continues today in the fight against Iran.
5: In the generation since 9/11, American sons and daughters have traveled to the darkest corners of the earth and done battle with a shadowy enemy so that our children might once again know carefree days. And for 25 years, our best and bravest have kept America safe. And today we salute every member of the United States military.
3: Yemen's Iranian-backed Houthi rebels have captured a strategic island at the southern entrance to the Red Sea, opening a new front in the Iran war and threatening Saudi oil exports. Tim Wharton reports.
6: The capture of the island of Purim in the Bab el-Mandeb Strait by the Houthi rebels is their biggest territorial gain in years. The island sits at the narrowest point of the strait in the middle of a shipping lane that's become increasingly important since the Iran war began 6 months ago. With the effective closure of the Strait of Hormuz, Saudi Arabia's had to redirect much of its oil through the east-west pipeline that connects to the Red Sea. The Houthis say Red Sea navigation is safe for all shipping companies except for Saudi vessels. The capture of Purim could boost Iran's strategy of driving up world oil and gas prices to pressure the United States and President Donald Trump.
3: Two people have been charged as police investigate a fatal shooting in Sydney's West last week. 40-year-old Joshua McDonald was shot dead at a home in Merrylands West in what police believe was a case of mistaken identity. Police arrested an 18-year-old man and seized a drone from him at West Hoxton yesterday. He's been charged with murder and participating in a criminal group. A 19-year-old man who was with him at the time has also been charged with being a part of a criminal group. Five new cases of H5 bird flu have been detected in wild birds in New South Wales, including at Dee on Sydney's northern beaches, Goulburn on the southern tablelands and Hawk's Nest on the north coast. The latest detections bring the state's total to 30, with no cases found in commercial poultry or captive birds. Authorities say the risk to human health remains low and are urging people to avoid contact with sick or dead wildlife. Australia's biggest celebration of spring, Floriade, kicks off in Canberra today. Monty Bovell reports.
7: This year's theme is Feast of Flowers, celebrating the connection between gardens, food and community. Across Commonwealth Park, there are more than 1 million blooms on display.

0: The garden bed designs drawing inspiration from some iconic Australian food experiences, including fairy bread, a blooming barbecue, and the famous Women's Weekly duck cake. A record more than 500,000 people visited Floriade last year, and organisers are hoping they'll have an even bigger crowd over the next 4 weeks. Floriade runs until October 11.
1: And Football Australia has announced the Socceroos will play friendly matches against Qatar and Jordan in November in the side's final hit-outs before January's Asian Cup in Saudi Arabia. The Socceroos will face Asian champions Qatar in Doha on November 13 before travelling to Oman to face Jordan on November 17. ABC News.
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0: Judging on the Blind Side.
1: Teachers have got to be explain to kids that every time you buy a scratcher, you're not going to win. 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
0: Roy and HG.
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1: Patience.
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5: Getting to know you. Getting to know all about you.
6: Well, this afternoon on NRL Sunday, we're getting to know former Dragon, former Titan, current West Tiger, one of the rare players who has played in over 50 NRLW games. She's also represented New South Wales and the Gillaroos. Second rower Shaylee Bent's on the line. G'day, Shaylee. How are you going?
7: I'm good, thank you. Thank you for having me.
6: No, my pleasure. It's good to have you living in Sydney as a New South Wales player. I'll ask you this first question, New South Wales or Queensland?
7: New South Wales all day.
6: Now, there you go. So you'll be enjoying being back in Sydney. When did you first fall in love with rugby league?
7: For me, I grew up watching rugby league. My brothers played, my dad coached, and I was always amongst the footy on the weekends. And then got the opportunity when I was 14, turning 15, one of my friends asked me to come play for our local team, and I guess I loved it ever since.
6: It's funny, isn't it? Like 10 years on, I think it is for you, how pathways have changed for young ladies wanting to earn a path into rugby league.
7: Yeah, definitely.

0: I was 14, turning 15, playing under 18. So
1: yeah, wow.
0: I think it was a blessing in disguise for me because I had to develop and learn a lot quicker because I was versing a lot of the older girls. But, yeah, these days, you know, you're playing people you're actually versing and learning all the correct skill before you, you know, get up to those older ages.
1: What is your nickname, Shaylee?
0: I don't know. I feel like I don't really have a nickname yet. Like, everyone either calls me Shay or Shaylee.
1: I was going to say, no nickname after being in the comp for that long. That's an outrage.
0: I wish.
1: Okay, we'll work on that. A nickname for Shaylee Bent. What's the first job you ever had?
0: KFC.
1: Okay. First car you ever owned?
0: Hyundai i30.
1: Anything I can think of is Shales. That's not good enough. We've got to do better than that for your Shales. Nickname. Yeah. That seems pretty lame. What's the best piece of advice you have ever been given?
0: I think it's just to, I always say this, and it's just basically take every opportunity that comes your way because you never know when it's going to be a last. So my dad always says, you know, any gear I get, always keep or things like that because when I get older, you can look back at it. So, yeah.
1: Yeah, no, perfectly fair. What's an achievement you're most proud of?
0: Achievement? Mine, footy-wise, it was would definitely be the All-Stars because that's basically where my journey started for me. And then that's when I got picked up in the NRLW and, you know, Origin and Gillaroos. So, yeah, All-Stars was my starter for me.
1: Do you have a favourite sport other than rugby league?
0: Oh, not really, hey. Like, I'm rugby league every day. Like,
1: you're through and through.
0: Yeah, I love the men's game. I love the women's game. Anytime there's footy on, I'll always watch it.
1: Really? So you never get sick of it?
0: Yeah. No, I don't. And I've got a little sister and she's 11 and she's the exact same. Like, when I'll play, she'll go home and she'll re-watch my game because she just loves it.
1: How do you watch it with her? That's the question.
0: Well, we don't live together.
1: Oh, okay, of course, of course.
0: She likes to rewatch it because it's a better view. She can actually see what's going on, she reckons.
1: Wow. So do you have a bucket list sporting event you'd like to attend, even if you don't have favourite Southern League?
0: Yes, I would definitely love to go to the NBA one day. I've been to the NBL in Australia and that was so good. Like, I actually really enjoyed it. So I can't imagine what the NBA games would be like.
1: All right, Shaylee Bent is joining us, West Tigers star in the NRLW. What was your favourite TV show as a kid?
0: Oh, I do love Forrest Gump. That was a funny one. I loved watching with my dad and my brothers.
2: Girl, what's your sole purpose in this army?
3: To do whatever you tell me, drill sergeant.
2: God damn it, Gump. You're a goddamn genius. That's the most outstanding answer I've ever heard. You must have a goddamn IQ of 160. You are goddamn gifted, Private Gump.
1: Yeah, well, that's up there in the favourite movie category. Tom Hanks was awesome in that, wasn't he?
0: Yeah.
1: Have you found that life is like a box of chocolates?
0: I don't know, yes.
1: What about a TV show, though?
0: Reese, like now or before?
1: No, when you're a kid.
0: When I was a kid, I don't know, like iCarly or something like that. I loved watching when I was growing up.
4: I can't handle being trapped in small spaces like this.
5: You'll rue this day. You'll rue it!
1: I watched a lot of that with my kids, I can promise you that. What is something people may not know about you, Shaylee? Do you have a hidden talent?
0: I don't know. I feel like this is such a hard question. I'm pretty just plain, I guess. I'm not sure.
1: Just plain. Okay. Now, can you cook? And if so, what's your signature dish?
0: Oh, I do like cooking for me and my partner. I like cooking coconut curry because that's his favourite, coconut curry chicken.
1: Oh, yeah, yeah.
0: But I'm not fussy. I'll eat anything. I love spaghetti bolognese as well.
1: Okay. So you, Shaylee, are hosting a dinner party. Name three people. They can be alive, they can be dead. Who are you inviting?
0: Oh, okay. Jamie Chapman would be one.
1: Yeah, right. Bestie from the Gold Coast.
0: Yeah, she comes with me everywhere. She keeps me entertained. I would probably do Billy Ray Cyrus because I love...
1: Achy Breaky Heart.
0: I love Achy Breaky Heart. It's one of my favourite and it's my grandfather's favourite.
1: Do you have a special dance to them?
0: Yeah, maybe.
1: Yeah, I bet you do. All right, so we've got Jamie Chapman and Billy.

0: Ray Cyrus and...
1: Maybe Kathy Freeman. I think she'll be pretty cool to have a feed with.
0: I think she would be. That's quite an eclectic mix. Jamie Chapman, Billy Ray Cyrus and Kathy Freeman. How good. What, if anything, scares you?
1: Scares me? Oh, I don't like blood. I can't watch videos of people, like, with, you know, cuts on them and stuff. It just freaks me out.
0: Yeah, right, okay. Where can we find you on a day off? I assume not wandering the corridors of a hospital. What are your favourite hobbies?
1: I just honestly like to chill at home or with my family. I just like to relax. Pretty chill life.
0: Do you have a favourite band or singer? All-time fave.
1: That's tough. I don't know. I do like 50 Cent.

0: I like a lot of rap, actually.
1: Sounds like it. Do you, what's the best concert you've ever been to?
0: Oh, actually, I've been to two concerts. I've been to Justice Crew when I was young, and that was so good.
1: Yeah.
0: Yeah. At Penrith there, so it was a little throwback. And then also Luke Combs.
1: Okay, did you like him?
0: Yeah, he was so unreal. I was, like, so far away from him, but honestly, it was the best atmosphere.

0: Yeah, great. What's your favourite holiday destination?
1: Well, I've always wanted to go to Greece. I haven't been there, so hopefully it becomes my favourite destination. But, yeah, because we play throughout the season, I can't go there in tourist season.
0: All right, what about favourite place you've been to?
1: I don't know. I don't want to say Queensland area because Blues all day. So...
0: Well, you're allowed to visit Queensland as long as you come back.
1: Yeah, that's true. I lived on the Gold Coast for a few years and I actually really loved it. It was the best.
0: So. Yeah, that's hard to argue with. Are you handy with your hands? If so, what's your best achievement?
1: I'm very hands-on. Like, I've put a roof on our little pergola at the back. I like to do everything myself. I feel like I'm the handyman.
0: Are you better at it than David?
1: Yeah, definitely.
0: How good. All right, some quick ones to finish with. What's your take on clowns? Great fun or terrifying?
1: Great fun.
0: Summer or winter?
1: Summer.
0: Chocolate or vanilla?
1: Like vanilla ice cream?
0: Whatever. Answer it however you like.
1: I'll go chocolate.
0: Chocolate, okay. Sweet or savoury?
1: Sweet.
0: Peanut. Peanut butter, crunchy or smooth?
1: I'm not a peanut butter girl, so
0: okay.
1: None.
0: Neither. And this last one, Shaley Bent, always tells us a lot about people. Tomato sauce, cupboard or fridge?
1: Cupboard, definitely.
0: You're so wrong, Shaley Bent. You're so
1: cupboard.
0: Wrong. Fridge or bus. Shaley Bent, great fun getting to know you. Thanks so much for your time. Have a great remainder of the NRLW season.
1: Thank you. Thanks for having me.

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5: Eddie, thanks so much for joining us today on the ABC. Can you just take us back to that insane, incredible run? When you think back to the day, what strikes you? What do you remember from that moment?
6: Oh, man, what I remember is, like, days before the race, I was, Coach and I have been talking about, like, just focusing on execution rather than time. And, like, that's all we've just been focusing on. It's just seven quality steps from the blocks. It's just, like, don't think about anything else. Just seven quality pushes, head down, and just after those seven quality pushes, just go. And, like, that's what I've been emphasizing and just trying to get my conscious, like, into it as well. And, like, that translated over into the race. And, like, after the seven steps, I just, like, went and, like, just put my head down. And, like, around the 30 to the 40, that's when I started going. And I just, like, just kept relaxed, just moved my arms as fast as I can. And just until the 90 meters, I ended up swimming. But, like, after when I turned my head around and, like, running at 9.84, I was, like, shocked. Like, the best time situation I could say is just very shocking to run that time, especially, like, I never thought that I was capable of running a time like this in my life.
5: It must have felt quick because, as I said off air, in the vision, your head, you're snapping around to see the time. Was there a sense, hey, I've executed this perfectly?
6: Well, actually, yeah. Like, I just felt like there was no trips, no slip-ups, like, and no tightness. Like, I beat, like, the big-name sprinters as well. So it's like, oh, it's got to be, like, a great time. And, like, when 9.84,

0: At 84, like so many messages has came across, like from internationals from different countries, and like it's just so hard to keep in tabs. But like Lachlan Kennedy and Gal Gal like sent me some messages, and like I just said thank you so much, and I appreciate it. And it's like it's pretty good to like get like messages from these top sprinters as well, like telling me that I'm doing a good job.
1: Sprinting's such an individual pursuit, but Australia feels like it's got such a special team vibe and space right now. The men's 4x100 just equaled the national record over the weekend and then finished fourth in the world in Botswana. You talk about Gout and Lockie. Is there something, a sense of something really special building in that sort of overall Aussie team component right now?
0: Actually, over the years, when I've seen like Australian sprinting have been developing over the time, it just got me like thinking like we came a long way, man. Like who knew that like now we're becoming a powerhouse in the world, and it's like it's good to see like everybody's like finally like developing and like running like great times in the world stage, and it's like it's only gonna get better from here on out, and like it's just, us running fourth in the world relay. I mean, them running fourth in the world relays is like awesome. It's just signals that like in world championships come, like we got this, like we can start like podium and like running like great times and like also building history and a foundation for the next generation to come.
1: Why were you not involved in that meet over the weekend? I think a lot of Australian athletics fans would have loved to have seen you involved. I'm sure that, you know, it's a complicated thing to get to Botswana. Can you help us understand there?
0: Okay, so there's two things. We had the dual meet over the weekend. It was USC versus UCLA, and the other thing was like Coach and I were discussing like that we just want to put our focus onto the NCAA commitments. As like if I flew to Botswana, then like it'll just mess up the training and it mess up the schedule, and it will make me like not perform well the way I want to perform in the big stage in the NCAAs in a few weeks' time.
1: So you're taking a real, you know, big picture, long-term approach. I think there's a lot to be said for that. And, you know, it sounds as though in an Australian sense, you guys are really lifting each other up. Is there a healthy rivalry there as well? Because as I say, ultimately sprinting, it's about as individual as a sport as it can be at times as well.
0: Yeah, absolutely. Like it's just healthy. Like even though like on the track, like we may be like intense and like maybe like intense and like bitter rivalry, but like at the same time it's all love, but like we're just trying to run good and like run fast, but at the same time it's just like we just push each other, and like at the end of the day, like after our races, we're just boys, and like we're just like having a laugh and like just love and just loving life again and just being boys.
1: Is there a bit of friendly banter, you know, in the, I don't know, the Instagram DMs, the texts from guys like Gout and Lock, I guess winding each other up or G-ing each other up?
0: Oh, there is like some of that, but like at the end of the day, it's all friendly and love between all of us, man. And that's at the end of the day, that's all we could be doing.
1: It's crazy to think that not that long ago you were representing New Zealand, you know, Kiwi-born guy, lived in Canberra, went back to the NZ, now you're in the green and gold. Why did you make the switch to Australia, for those who aren't as familiar with your story, Eddie?
0: I appreciate my time with Team New Zealand, but I am looking forward to the future with Team Australia.
1: Oh, that's low-key, man. You're keeping it tight.
0: Yeah, just there is a lot of like information behind the doors that like I don't feel comfortable sharing, but
1: Is it
0: yeah,
1: hard?
0: I'm just
1: Is that part hard for you to have, you know, people, you know, they're obviously sort of asking that because we're all sort of familiar with the sprint scene, and then you have a someone like yourself who's we see doing incredible things across the ditch in New Zealand, and you burst onto the scene, and there's just a natural curiosity there. Is that a challenging thing for you to have to reckon with?
0: Honestly, it's like it's tough at times, like because like I just don't want to like spill the full stories because like of what happened behind the scenes, but like honestly I just try to give it like the shortened version and like the obvious version of like of why I switch over to that switch over from New Zealand to Australia, but instead of like getting into full detail because like it can get very messy.
1: It must be hard for you. For the more casual fans who have seen you sort of burst onto the scene, I'm interested as well in your choice to go the US college route. It looks as though it's working so well. Brent Emmanuel, your coach there,

0: seems to have unlocked something in you. How has he and the program in the United States helped you sort of flick the switch?
1: Honestly, being in a college like University of Southern California has like unlocked so much potential of me, like from finally having a structured system and like having things that I should focus on. Like we have dietitians, we have trainers, and like we have strength conditioning coaches, and it's like it's very helpful. And it's just like, and also we have sports psychologists as well, which also puts my, which is the reason why my mind is the way it is. But like we're using all these resources, it actually helps us to like become the best athlete that can be. And but once when I'm always listening to my coach and like always put full trust in him, like all eggs in the basket, it's like the thing now, look at me, I'm just performing like the way that I'm actually performing, all because I just put trust in the whole system of University of California, and I'm appreciated to be here. Fight on.
0: Sprinting comes in the family. Your dad, Gus, raced for Ghana, held the Kiwi record until you broke it. What was that like, taking the national record off dad? And what's maybe the best piece of advice that dad has given you over the journey?
1: Honestly, when I broke my dad's record in 2022, it was amazing. Like it just felt like the record has been there for like 25 years, and like for his own son to beat it is like something that nobody would ever believe if I just like say it. But like when I pull out the sources, they're like, "Holy, is that insane, man?" And it's like, it's crazy, man. It's like honestly crazy, but like. The advice that my dad always have to, that he always gives me, especially to this day, is just like, just don't worry about others and don't like focus on the outside noise. Just focus on yourself and focus on like what you got to do and just be locked in and like ignore the haters and just run, man. Just run, just relax, just have fun with it.
0: You talk about just running, but there's been times where you've looked at other sports as well. As I understand it, you've pursued or dabbled with rugby, American football. I believe that you were thinking about being a wide receiver at the University of Hawaii, I think. What can you tell us about your time thinking about potentially being something, you know, athletically involved outside of sprinting?
1: Well, it honestly has been a tough path, man, because like ever since 2017, I've been missing games left, right, and up, from like outside circumstances to like ridiculous policies. It's just like, it was just frustrating. So like playing these other sports just like was like a backdoor from sprinting, because like if just in case sprinting doesn't work out because of like the policies and like everything that's been going through it and the lack of exposure that I've been experiencing, rugby and football were like the two sports that like I thought that like with the speed that I can translate, it can like, and I developed skill, it can like make me into a great of a rugby or football player. But like instead, it just, with football, it's like it's much harder than it looks, rather than like a speed. Like it's just all about positioning. It's about where you at in the football field, and it's like also football IQ, because like if you haven't played for a long time, it's like super hard to pick up, especially the older you get.
0: I guess the question on every Australian sports fan's lips, I guess we're impatient, we're greedy, is how much faster do you think you can go, Eddie? Like to run 9.84 in all conditions, you know, that is obviously the fastest any Australian has ever run. Is there a sense that you can get even quicker?
1: Yeah, I believe I can get quicker. Like this is only my second year back, and like I'm feeling like I haven't even hit my peak yet. So like it's only gonna get faster from here. And like I don't want to put a projected time out there, but like I just feel like I could like hopefully be in the top list of all time for the world athletics. Like it'll be amazing to be a top 10 one day, but like for now, I just gotta like work on my mechanics and just try to get bigger, stronger, faster, and just go from there and like just run as fast as I can. And I believe I can do it, man. Just believe I can like crack the 9.7s.
0: Wow. How big has Australian athletics been for your evolution? Do you feel like they're helping you get the best out of yourself?
1: Oh yeah, like ever since I've been in Athletics Australia, everybody has just been helpful and like everybody has been caring, and like from the athletes to the coaches to the trainers to the

0: dietitian, like they've been playing a big role. Like they've been like investing in us very, very well, and like it's paying off. Like the world relays, like we had six out of six teams that made the Beijing World Championships, and that's like very special. That's like showing how we're progressing, and that's what I'd love to see. And like it's gonna just build a bigger generation. One day, like we're just gonna be a powerhouse like the US and the UK when it comes to the Olympic stage and the World Championship stage.
1: It's absolutely thrilling to hear you talk about running 9.7s, to see you buying into Australian athletics and wanting us to be competing with those absolute superpowers. I assume the Olympics is logically the next huge goal on the horizon, LA 2028. You're in California right now. What do you feel like you need to do in the next 2 years? And are we going to get to see you competing in Australia, Eddie? Like the idea of you, Gout, Lockie running at like a Murray plant meet or something like that, that is absolutely mouthwatering for Australian athletics fans.
0: Well, the thing is, like, it's just NCAA commitments. But like, once when I like just after the NCAA championships, well, I'm going to make a decision whether I'm going to go pro or if I'm going to go back to college for another year, and we can go from there. But like, I'm hoping, like, if things go well, hoping by next year I'll be back racing in Australia, doing the circuit, and like racing Lachlan Kennedy and Galga, which I'm looking forward to it. Like, it's just something that I've been looking forward to, is racing those guys. And it's like, I'm just grinning ear to ear. Like, I just can't wait to just verse them. Like, it's going to be something special. And I believe, like, we're going to run something crazy, not just in the 100, but in the 200. But, like, yeah, can't complain one bit. It's just like, just got to see what happens in the NCAAs. And if I can finish the job, then yeah, hopefully by next year.
1: Mate, we're enjoying the show from a distance. We hope to see you on a home track sooner rather than later. Thanks so much for sharing your story with us today and sharing your time. We appreciate it, man.
0: No worries, man. Thank you for having me on board.
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3: Number six is clear, and this is looking easy at this stage for Matt Ryan. Fence number seven is the post and rails. Australia in front on the teams. Matt Ryan in front by a long way in the individual event. Post and rail clear. Fence number seven clear, so he's more than halfway through the course. Eight is a spread. He clears it. Kaibar tick-tock. Gee, it's improved since the badminton trials. Now the long circle around to the left-hand side. Now he comes across in front of us to the water. And he clears the water easily, no problem at all. And now fence number 10 is the gate. This is a simple fence. Kaibar Tick-Tock takes off and clears it. Two fences to go, but the next one's the treble. 11 A, B and C. It looks like it could be a double goal for Australia. Matt Ryan on Kaibar Tick-Tock. 11 A, let's see, clear. 11 B, clear. 11C, clear, and he gets a tremendous hand. One fence to go, and this will be a double goal for Australia. Over he goes. Oh, no, he's pulled the rail. He's pulled the rail, but Australia has still done it. Although he's got time, though he's got no time penalties. 103.5. He finished up with five penalties there to take his own score to 70, and Australia have won double goal. Matt Ryan and Kaibar Tick-Tock has won the gold medal in the individual event, and Australia have won the team's event. New Zealand dropped back into the silver medal position when one of their riders, the last one, Andrew Nicholson, incurred 45 penalties on his mount spinning Rombu, and Australia have repeated what they have done in Rome with a...
4: They still got about three-quarters of a boat length over Slovenia. Now, Slovenia entrenched into this second position are having a real battle with the USA, and they're sneaking up to the Australians. Australia still by three-quarters of a boat length. They seem to be holding that. Here comes Tompkins lifting the rating up to 40 strokes to the minute there, and they stretch. The USA coming up into second place. Down into the last couple of 100 metres, this looks like a gold medal for Australia, and the awesome foursome look magnificent. They've got the best part of a boat length over the USA, who go past Slovenia. Over in lane two, the Germans improving their position rapidly, but here comes the line. Here comes gold for Australia. The awesome foursome do it by three quarters of a length. In second place, the USA. Third place, Slovenia. Fourth place, Germany. Fifth place, the Netherlands. And then New Zealand over in sixth place. Gold to Australia. What a regatta it's been for them here at Banyolas. That's their second gold medal for the regatta. The double one yesterday, the four of one today. We had to wait 44 years for a gold medal between the London Olympics and here. And now we've won two in 2 days.
5: What a moment for Lauren Burns. Loz. There's a big sign up in the crowd which says,

0: Go Loz. And I'm sure the whole of Australia is behind her now as she takes on Ubia Melendez Rodriguez of Cuba for the gold medal in Taekwondo. The first ever gold medal at the Olympic Games. It's a sport that's 2,000 years old. And here we are in the year 2000. Finally, it gets recognised as an official Olympic sport.
1: 6 seconds left in the second round, and Lauren Burns leads by two. She's backing away now. All out attempt by Melendez Rodriguez. Spinning around, can't make contact. And that might be very close to the end of the round. There it is, end of the round. And Lauren Burns is looking in great shape. She's leading by 4-2 with one round to go in the gold medal bout for the first ever gold medal in flyweight taekwondo. And so now there's just one round to go. 4-2 in favour of Lauren Burns. Plenty of evasive skills in this final round will earn her the gold medal. It could be gold for Australia. 3 minutes to decide the gold medal, and it's underway. Melendez Rodriguez comes forward. She's got to attack. She swings and misses. Swings again. Tries desperately to score. Burns on the back foot. Burns, of course, if she can evade and evade, as long as the Cuban doesn't score any points, the Australian will be able to stay in front and take the medal. So plenty of evasion is necessary. It's up to Melendez Rodriguez to take the battle to her. But Burns goes to her, swinging high left foot that doesn't make contact. Still 4-2 in favour of the Australian. This time Melendez Rodriguez comes in. They clash. Any points? No. They step away again. And again the Australian comes forward. And once more, a hit below. Oh, this would be a warning, I'd say, to the Cuban. And Lauren Burns hit below the belt. Just how it happened, whether it was accidental or not, of course it has to be deliberate to earn a warning. But she's okay. Well, why wouldn't she be okay? She knows the gold medal's online. 2:18 for a gold medal for Australia. Lauren Burns leading by 4-2. There hasn't been any points scored in this final round. An attempt by Rodriguez, unsuccessful. Now Burns steps back a little bit, sparring with the right foot forward. And Rodriguez tries everything, swings. Melendez Rodriguez has got to go on the attack, but she can't score any points. The Australian doing a magnificent job. Melendez Rodriguez steps away as Burns comes forward. Didn't quite attack, just lifted the knee. Back she goes again. She's urging the Cuban to come forward, and she does so, but she still can't make any contact and can't get the points. And still it's the Australian. Burns comes forward, knee cocked just to keep the Cuban away. In she comes again, this time with a swinging right leg. Doesn't make contact. And again, Melendez Rodriguez tries to make contact unsuccessfully. 4-2 in favour of Australia as Melendez Rodriguez tried desperately to get a point there unsuccessfully. And now the Australian Burns might have got a contact. No, she hasn't. 1 minute and 14 seconds from a possible gold medal for Laura Burns. Lauren Burns, rather. She comes in and attacks once more. This is Melendez Rodriguez. Burns tried to get a point on the side. Didn't quite get there. Lauren Burns looks, watches eagerly as Melendez Rodriguez attacks and can't get any points. It's still 4-2 into the final minute of the bout. The Australian in front, and she should get the gold medal. Again, Melendez Rodriguez tries desperately to get a point unsuccessfully. It's still 4-2 in favour of the Australian. Well, the referee has called her aside and a warning goes to Lauren Burns. So she has the yellow light alongside a name one warning, but she's got a 2-point lead. She should be okay. She's got to hang on for 35 seconds as she backs away now. Melendez Rodriguez, but Burns still comes forward aggressively. Melendez Rodriguez bounces back. She's really got to go for it. But instead, Burns comes forward with the left foot out and didn't quite make the contact, but she's keeping her away. She's keeping her under control, still leading by 4-2, getting close to the end of the match, and it's very close to a gold medal for Australia. Lauren Burns holding back. Melendez Rodriguez comes forward now. 10 seconds to go, 9 seconds to go, 8 seconds to go, and they clinch. And I think that Lauren Burns of Australia should win the gold medal as the clock ticks down. Desperate attempt by Melendez Rodriguez is no good, and this one to a gold medal to Australia. Lauren Burns has won the gold. Sensational performance by the 26-year-old from Melbourne. The hand goes in the air from the referee, Mr. Collie Song. And Lauren Burns has won gold. And the Australian flags fly throughout the State Sports Centre. What a moment for Lauren Burns. She's had this ambition.

0: of winning a gold medal in Sydney, and she has done it. The first ever gold medal. She races across to Jin Taijong, and he picks her up in the air. She's won the gold. Oh, what a night. What a night for Lauren Burns. What a night for Australia.
1: Set. And away they go in the women's 400 metres freestyle final, with Van Schooten of Holland swimming in lane one, Shane Gould of Australia in two, Begner of East Germany is swimming in lane three, the Italian girl Calagaris is swimming in lane four, alongside of her in five is Kina Rothhammer of the United States, Jenny Wiley of the United States is in lane six, the Dutch girl Anki Reinders in seven, and very fine US swimmer Shirley Babishoff in lane eight, as they go down making the first 50 metres turn in this, the women's 400 metres freestyle final. And over in lane two, Shane Gould has gone out to perhaps a very narrow lead over the swimmer in lane five is Rothhammer of the United States, is not far behind her, and less than a metre actually covering the entire field, but dropping back a little bit in lane three is Wagner.
2: These lap times are going to be interesting because on the board we can see the split times when Shane made her world record at Santa Clara in July of 1971.
1: And they finished the 100 with Shane Gould going in first. The time, Forbes?
2: 1.5. Oh, I'm worried about that. I wonder if it's too fast. 1.5.
1: A cracking pace with Shane Gould leading by about a clear metre over swimmer in lane five, Rothhammer still of the United States.
2: And the world record split was 1.3.8.
1: So terrific speed, isn't it? With Shane Gould really making this one a cracker. And in second place, Rothhammer still of the United States, swimming in lane five, very close then for the third place. It's hard to sort out exactly who's in third place. Swimming very well in lane four is the Italian girl, Calagaris. And at the end of the 150 metres, Shane Gould leads out still by best part of 2 metres, looking across to lane five. It's a bit hard to get a line on it until they come past us. Shane Gould swimming over in lane two is best part of a couple of metres in front of Rothhammer of the United States, swimming in lane five.
2: And I'm worried about Rothhammer because Rothhammer paced herself a little better, and to be only a body length and a half behind Shane could be dangerous with four laps to go.
1: Shane Gould comes in at the end of 200, and we'll see her time in a moment as it comes on the board. Rothhammer's in second, going into third. We'll look back for the time, Paul.
2: It's 2.07. 2.07 is against 2.96. She is 2.6 seconds in front of her own world record time.
1: So back down the pool with 250 metres covered, and Shane Gill still holding this lead of a couple of metres over the Rothhammer of the United States in five. In third place now in lane four, we can see is Calagaris of Italy, perhaps in fourth place over in lane three. Yes, it's Begner of East Germany, and the others have dropped back a couple of yards, or Van Schooten of Holland in lane one, and still swimming pretty well, but a fair way from the leader. And Shane makes the turn, coming down, approaching the end of the, certainly towards the end of the 300 metres mark, about 25 metres to travel, and she's going away a little bit, if anything, at this stage. Shane Gould, I'd say she's about 2-3 metres in front of, of the United States girl, Rothhammer of the United States.
2: And now she's got to draw on all those powers of endurance that she spent those months in building up.
1: She's 4 metres in front as she comes up with 100 metres to travel, Shane Gould. A great race for second between Calagaris and Rothhammer. These two are fighting it out for second place at this stage. And back in lane three is Wagner of East Germany. But look at Shane Gould putting on the pressure as she goes down for the final 100.
2: And she's
1: 5 metres in front, and she's leaving them wallowing in the wake with Rothhammer and Gallicus in lane four and five in equal second position.
2: And she's 3 seconds in front of her own world record.
1: A fantastic swim for Jane Gould. She looks unbeatable at this stage. She's not only maintaining the lead, I think she's slightly increasing it. She's going up to make the turn with 50 metres to go. And this is a women's 400 metres freestyle final. She's made the turn.
2: This is just tremendous. I don't think Shane can be beaten now.
1: And away she goes. She's 6-7 metres in front, coming back down the pool. A great race for second place between the swimmers in lane three, four and five. But in lane four, it's Gallicus of Italy in second place, just in front of another swimmer, Begner, but past the 25 metres mark, and it's all Shane Gould. She's 7 metres in front and going away from the field. In second place, a good race, it's the Italian girl in lane four, second place. Third is Begner of East Germany, but Shane Gould has won in world record time. Fantastic time, 4.19 death for Shane Gould in first place. Second place to Calagaris of Italy, and third place will go to Begner of East Germany.
2: What a wonderful swim by Shane. 4 minutes 19 seconds, 2.2 seconds of her own world record, and she has good reason to be happy and proud as she hangs onto the lane.

0: the other girls come over to her. A West German, no, an Italian was second. Caligaris was second. And an East German. An East German third. So America was beaten out of the two places there. And it's another gold medal to Australia.
1: And Shane Gould has won her second gold medal, and she is the first girl in Olympic history to win two gold medals at different strokes.
2: Again, Thorpe seemed a little bit slow off the block, but he came up okay. Grant Hackett got a good start. Indeed, the two Australians started excellently. Cleek Keller started well for the United States as well. And those three more than likely would be right up with the front. Gianniotis, with this unusual style in lane one, is working very hard in the first 50 metres as well. At the moment, Thorpe has the look on Hackett, and the two of them are cruising up towards the wall. They'll go through the first turn, and going through first is Thorpe in 25.91, with Hackett there in second place, and in third it's Rossellino, Massi Rossellino from Italy.
3: Well, there's no doubt Thorpe and Hackett are setting the pace, and as we predicted, the Americans in particular and Rossellino are just trying to stick with them in this first 100.
2: It'll be interesting to see what sort of pace they go through the 100 at, as far as the world record pace is concerned. And it's Thorpe just leading, only just in front of Hackett, and Keller is there as well. Thorpe goes through in 54.12 with Hackett in second, and Keller is there in third.
4: That's over a second outside his own world record.
3: It's quite a slow pace in this first 100. It's a bit of a surprise for Thorpe. Hackett, it'll fall into Hackett's hands, there's no doubt about that. And Hackett's looking very strong down his third lap.
2: And the other one who's giving it a go is Cleet Keller. He's up there, maybe even in front, I'd say, coming up to the 150-metre turn. So it's Keller and Thorpe and Hackett hitting it almost together, but Keller goes through in 122.62. In second place is Thorpe. Rossellino is equal with Grant Hackett in third spot. We still could see a really tough race here. Ian Thorpe leading the way again, though. So Keller, for a while, decided to take them on, but will he be able to keep it going? And the thing that you know is that at any moment Thorpe has that amazing ability to just swim away from the top field. He's coming down to the halfway mark, the 200 meters, and through he goes in 151.04, with Keller still there in second place and Hackett is third.
4: He's 1.2 now outside his own world record. He's speeding up.
3: Yes, he's certainly speeding up. It probably will be a slow time compared to the world record. Hackett's coming through now. In the heats this morning, Hackett made his move about the 250 meter mark, so we'll see how he goes in the next 50 meters.
2: Well, still Thorpe has not decided to put, or at least maybe he doesn't have that ability to shoot away like he has done so often, as they're coming up now, going through the 250, and Thorpe leads them through in 2 minutes, 19.33. Grant Hackett there in second place. Keller has dropped back to third. So we now have the situation that we're expecting, that the two Australians leading them as they're coming down now towards the 300-metre turn, and with 110 or so metres to go, it's Ian Thorpe doing it quite comfortably. Hackett is still there in second place, Keller is third, and then Massi Rossellino from Italy. Through the 300 they go, and Thorpe goes through in 247.09 with Hackett second and Keller third.
4: He's still 1.6 outside the world record. Here's the last 100, a great clash between the two Australians.
3: And don't discount Hackett, he's having a crack at Thorpe in his second last lap.
2: It's the race on now with about 70 metres to go. It's the two Australians, Thorpe and Hackett, and Keller from the United States. And I don't think that the others have a chance. Rossellino back in fourth spot at the moment. Coming up towards the final turn, it's very close, and Thorpe leads them through. He goes through in 3:15.52 with Hackett second. Keller is third, and then Rossellino. About 30 metres to go, and now the big legs start to kick, and Ian Thorpe takes control. Grant Hackett's not going to let him go by himself and decides to join in. Keller is trying desperately to be in touch with him as well. It's Ian Thorpe just in front. Hackett is really charging towards him. Thorpe only just in front of Hackett. Into the wall they go. Thorpe's got it. Thorpe's first in 3:43.10. Second goes to Grant Hackett. Third to Keller. Next in was Larson Jensen from the United States. But a big smile from Ian Thorpe. He's defended his title from Sydney and has another Olympic gold medal.
4: The only pity about that race is a great swimmer has won second. What a magnificent effort from Thorpe, and what a great effort from Hackett.
3: Well, it was 0.2 of a second at the end of the race. Hackett really came in and did that last 75 metres, but Thorpe, the champion that he is, he had enough in the tank to beat there at the end. What a magnificent swimming. This is all about racing. It wasn't about the world record here tonight. It was about racing, and Thorpe and Hackett just swam it beautifully.
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7: Malolale of Falahi Atu and welcome everyone to Nijan Footy Fridays. My name is Sam Wykes and with me is my Cook Island Koi Tinida Arona, and we're going to dive deep into finals footy with rugby league, and we also have some rugby union news as well. T, before we get to all of that though, we had an incredible night last night. We had a big night, and not the night that probably everyone's thinking. Get your head out of the gutter. We went to the Jonah Lomu documentary. How good was it?
8: That was awesome, man. It was, well, firstly, kia ora to all our listeners. Last night, yes, the Jonah Lomu documentary, the premiere, just the private screening that was aired here in Sydney. Me and Sammy got invited, and then we got to interview some people after the documentary. But, man, just sitting there throughout that whole doco, and how they put it together. The like big shout out to the producers.
7: Yes.
8: And we'll be speaking to one on Monday actually and getting her background on the documentary. But just a huge shout out to them people, because the way that they put it all together, man, they had video clips from Jonah when he was 15 years old, going back to Tonga and visiting family, and he had to stand up and say a speech. Like, that's how raw. Some of that raw footage that we got to see in this doco.
7: But it really highlighted, honestly, how incredible he was, how influential he was in a time where there was no such thing as social media. Like, when you talk about global reach and having status and the way we communicate today and connect today, like, back then people were going to him, like, mobbing him when he... And I didn't realise how young he was, actually, when he scored those four tries that really put him on the map at that World Cup.
8: 19 years old?
7: 1920. Yeah. Like, I didn't know he was that young. And he scored four tries.
8: He looked like a man when he was 15.
7: When he's doing those speeches after his school games and he's standing there next to the coaches and you go, nah, cuz.
8: Yeah.
7: He was massive and honestly, beautiful story. And as you said, it was well thought out and put together by one of their producers. Her name is Vea Mafileo, up-and-coming Tongan filmmaker. We'll have her on Monday and we'll get an insight on how she put it all together and what she had to go through to get all of that footage. So that'll be incredible. But we also had some stars in the room as well.
8: Yeah, we got to, man, there were some big dogs.
7: Like stars.
8: Like the biggest one probably in the room, one of the biggest ones, was one of rugby league's greats, Andrew Johns, sitting there at the front. The immortal, the eighth immortal. Jared Hayne was in the building, got to interview him after the game. We had Marty Tapau, we had the Hopewati brothers, a few union boys.
7: Wycliffe Balu, like, you know, Tongan Wallaby, number eight, played heaps of games for the Tars and the Wallabies. Mark Gerard, who played against Jonah. Gerardo was 18, made his debut against Jonah.
8: Oh, yeah.
7: Came off the bench. So he was talking about those moments when we got to interview him. And, like, he wasn't scared. But he was scared. He said, but he was so excited to just share the field with the great man. And
8: Frank Pulitua
7: is there as well. Funny thing on Joey Johns. When I saw him, he looked at me and goes, "Hey, oh, sorry, mate. I thought you were Doug Howlett."
8: It's the hair.
7: It's the hair. And I was like, that's the only reason why he stopped and said hello. And I was like, he goes, "You must get that all the time." I was like, "Yeah, mate. Yeah. I don't. But it's cool, man.
8: I don't want to give too much away about the doco because I want everyone to enjoy it without us sharing too much about the film. But could you feel me during the show giving you a nudge, like kicking you on the side on different moments?
7: No, I didn't.
8: Every now and then.
7: I was too locked in.
8: Oh, there was one moment where you didn't acknowledge it. It was I kicked you when... those kids were giving the old booklets, and on the back of the booklets,
7: yes,
8: it had the autograph page.
7: Yep.
8: So growing up in Dunedin in the 90s, you know, just little little things like that, like the autograph page at the back of the booklet where

0: you'd go and try and get those stars to sign them. The speaker, the cylinder speaker that Jonah carried around.
1: Oh, that's right. We did bump me on that cylinder. My uncle bought that exact speaker after watching that back in the day.
0: Yeah.
1: I thought he was the coolest bloke going around. I was like, can I carry this down the street?
0: Carisbrook. I'm like, oh, is that Carisbrook? Because of the houses I could see in the back.
1: Nah.
0: But yeah, so just some good memories.
1: Good memories. And actually, before we move on to, because we do have to get to some rugby league and rugby union news, I was sitting next to Roy Asatasi's son. And when the footage came up of Jonah scoring that try, running over Mike Catt, and everyone in the cinema was cheering. Like I looked to my right and he would be what, maybe 15 years of age, 16. Yeah. He was like clapping hard out. Like you could just see like his eyes like wide open, like being like, bro, who is this guy? That was amazing. So anyway, I'm looking forward to chatting with Vea Mafileo, the filmmaker of the Jonah Lomu documentary, on Monday and get those insights. But T, what's coming up on this show as
0: Yes, Nijam Footy Fridays. It is week one in the NRL finals, and we have four huge games to cover today that will be played over this weekend, starting tonight. So we'll dive into them games shortly. We'll catch up with Sala Tongatuki, our NRLW superstar for the West Tigers.
1: They showing up today, you reckon?
0: I hope so. I do
1: hope
0: so.
1: Was a hiding last week.
0: Yeah, they had a real tough run against the Gold Coast Titans. But Salah they've locked themselves into the finals. I've got one more round game to go this weekend. So we'll catch up with Salah, talk some NRLW, and then we've got our good friend Namani Nondolo Kurundrani joining us from Fiji to cover. What's he covering?
1: We have the Flying Fijians playing their test match against Canada. They've also got a new signing. Another new signing, man. This kid's a young kid for their development.
0: At the drawer.
1: I want to get, he showed some highlights on his socials. This kid looks the goods. He looks like a freak. So plenty to chat with Nemani Nondolo Kurundrani later on in the show.
0: All Blacks playing this weekend?
1: All Blacks are playing as well. The fourth and final test match. A couple of changes there, and we'll go through that in rugby union.
0: Sweet. Let's get right into it.
2: Hi, my name is Sitaleki Timani, and you're listening to Nijam Footy.
0: Yes, the NRL finals are here. We've got the top eight teams. We've got the games locked in. And, geez, I'm excited. I don't think I've been this excited for a final series ever because there are no, like, standout teams. There's no big threats that are like, oh, they should win it.
1: Just on that, has it surprised you how close, like, talking about that, has it surprised you how probably close this final series can potentially be compared to how the season sort of started when everyone was saying, oh, it's a blowout scoreline. There's a big difference between the top teams and the bottom teams.
0: It doesn't surprise me, but I do think that these are the best eight teams throughout the whole year. Like there has been a separation. Like you throw in, I know a couple of those teams had a bit of a run in the back end with the Dragons and Tigers winning a couple games. But they were far behind these eight teams that
1: consistently
0: throughout the year.
1: So we didn't really see like the run, say like when Parramatta back in 2009, they were no good, and then Jared Hayne went on this run with power. We haven't really seen that.
0: No. The ones that we have, like these runs that we've seen, are the Warriors and the Dolphins who have won, you know, six, seven games in a row. So, which is why they are in that top four. But let's get into the first game tonight. With the Rabbitohs will be playing the Newcastle Knights here in Sydney. And my thoughts on this game, the Rabbitohs, you know, they are just peaking at the right time. You know, Wayne Bennett.
1: They look happy, don't they?
0: They look happy. They look connected. You know, Latrell Mitchell's back. He's healthy. Tullis Duncan, he joins the team this evening. Cam Murray is in form. And, you know, Cody Walker's on fire when he's got the ball in hand. They just seem like, you know, when those teams have that connection and it, but if they do win the comp, they look back at this time going, man, how connected of a group were we? Like, those are the things that I'm seeing at the moment. Two players I want to acknowledge. David Fifita, the way that he's come from the Titans. Remember, Wayne Bennett had this connection when Dave made his debut at Brisbane. So he's the one who gave him his debut jersey. And you can see him playing with this, just feels like a whole new person, looks fresh.
1: Free. He looks free.
0: Looks happy.
1: When I seen him streaking down the field, just making those big runs like he was back in high school, and he's smiling, he's happy. This guy is playing with not any type of fear in his head. or doubt. He's
0: no weight, no expectation
1: on the shoulders. He's just going out there and being him.
0: And the other player is Keon Kolomata.

0: you know, he's signed a new deal to the Dragons next year, but he's not playing like he's leaving. He's playing like he's South Sydney. He is South Sydney to the bone. And every time I see Keon, I think of South Sydney, and he's playing like that. So huge shout out to those two boys. I think they're going to do some work over these next few weeks if they do get past the Newcastle Knights. And look, the Newcastle Knights, they have had a big turnaround from last year with the new coach. They've lost a few big forwards, though. Trey Mooney and Jacob Sofiti being a couple of them. And then Dylan Brown's probably their big loss as well.
1: Beginning of the year, you said the Knights, when you went down to their training, you really loved this, the skill set that they were showing. You know, they're moving the ball. And again, a team that, like attacking style compared to last year, look free. Just want to move the ball and get the ball in the players' hands like Kalen Ponga. Is that what you're seeing is probably going to get them over the line? Because even when they were down to 12 men against the Warriors a couple of weeks ago, they weren't afraid to shift the ball and they still got a fair few points in them. Is that what you're going to see again?
0: Yeah, well, I think that's their strength, right? It's Fletcher Sharp, Kalen Ponga, being able to move the ball, get him to strike. You've got some weapons on the end with Greg Marju and Dominic Young to be able to finish. And you know, Kalen, just with space, is one of the most dangerous men on the footy field. You give him that space, good luck trying to stop him. And yeah, I know Dylan Brown is a missing piece, but Fletcher Sharp and Kalen Ponga, I think there's enough there. And then Sanders Smith, just to guide them around the park, is a genuine seven. But you think over Newcastle's success over the last few years when they did make that run in the finals a couple of years ago, you know, that came off the back of Kalen Ponga. So will we see that same? You know, they're going to have to lean
1: on
0: it. It's
1: going to be a good game. I'm on the fence with this one. I can't pick it.
0: Two players that do have a big job, though, again, is their back rowers, the Newcastle Knights back rowers. First one is Francis Manuleleua. He has hit the scene this year, and you know, only in a few games, people are asking, who is this Francis kid? I think he's got a big job to stop that. That's what edge is that? That would be David Fifita's edge. And then on the other side, you've got...
1: What a matchup.
0: You've got Jermaine McEwen, back rower on the right side, but he has to stop Latrell Mitchell, Cody Walker, Alex Johnson.
1: It's like the young Bulls up against the old Bulls.
0: That's
1: here.
0: That's what it feels like, right? Yeah. So who are you going in this one?
1: I'm on the fence. I just can't pick it. Just two attacking weapons. They've both leaked points in defence. So it's almost like if one's scoring 20 or 30 points, the other one's going to score 34 points or something like that. So, but I am leaning towards South Sydney for this one.
0: I'm a big Knights fan. I just, the way that I've seen Rabbitohs build over the last month, I think they're going to be hard to stop. So interesting game. I'll sit on the fence with that one. In New Zealand, we have the Warriors versus the Dolphins on the Saturday game, first of the two games. What are your thoughts on this game?
1: My thoughts are I would hate to be playing in New Zealand. And then my other thoughts are if there's a team that can get it done, it could be the Dolphins.
0: Yeah.
1: Yeah. Just the way that they play. And you've got young Isaiah there. You've got some of the old Bulls that are mature heads that are going to be needed in the pressure moments. But then just the Energizer Bunnies from the Warriors and their crowd that they're going to lift for. Man, again, it's going to be hard to pick.
0: Well, the Warriors have the opportunity to play every finals game up until the grand final at home. And that could be huge for the Warriors. And we know what the Warriors fans are like.
1: Yep.
0: Like they are diehard fans. And I guarantee you that there will be a sellout stadium back in the Warriors. So good luck to the Dolphins when they do go to New Zealand to play them. But just quickly on the Warriors, like, is it this year? Is it this year? Is this the year that they go to the GF and get the job done?
1: According to Joey Johns, again, one of the punters asked him when we walked past him, Joey, who's winning the NRL Grand Final? He goes, up the Waz.
0: Did he?
1: Yeah, and kept walking. So there you go. So if the eighth immortal is saying the Waz, well, yeah, I don't think you could be wrong here.
0: They've got a huge in Jackson Ford. Jackson Ford played a huge part of the first season that he's been out since Route 16. But when you add him to their strength, which I believe is the forward pack, James Fisher-Harris, Mitchell Barnett, Aaron Clark in the middle, and then coming off the bench, you've got Dimitrik Vemonga, Jackson Ford, Tanner Stowers-Smith. Like, that is a dangerous combination. And when they're coming up against the Dolphins, you look at the Dolphins pack. Thomas Flegler, Tom Gilbert, Morgan Knowles, like real dangerous bad men. Like they are. You think of Christian Wolf, the head coach. Have you ever met Christian Wolf?
1: Yeah, yeah. He's not the biggest man, but when he shakes your hand, he feels like he's 7 foot tall.
0: He's big. He's strong, but he's got that sort of military vibe.
1: Yeah.
0: And whenever I see these forwards, I'm like, man, that's a reflection of your coach.
1: Yeah.
0: But then coming off the bench, you've got Francis Molo, Kuneli Lemuelu, Ray Stone, Kurt Donahue, like, again, all bangers, all can hit, all can get after it. So there's going to be a huge battle in that middle.
1: The decision makers, you know, again, we've mentioned Isaiah Katoa. Like, in your mind, what level does he need to go to? Like, he's obviously, we know that he can ball play, he's got good pass selection, but what level does he need to go to be able to get his team home?
0: The thing with Izzy is that he's got one of the best, if not the best, outside back line in the competition. Yeah, he's got the hammer at fullback. Jermaine Isako, Selwyn Cobo on the wings. Like, both of them. Jermaine was a top point scorer this year. Selwyn Cobo, you know, his state of origin and the way that he's been playing this year is probably he's been in the best form of his career so far. And then Herbie Farnworth is probably one of the best players in the world right now, alongside Jack Bostock, who's made his New South Wales Blues debut. So I think Isaiah Katoa having options. Whenever he gets those set plays, it doesn't matter which option he does. He just needs to pick the right one because he's got the strike on the end.
1: Yep.
0: I think get the ball in his hands. He's got a good combination with Cody Nikorima. And you've got there Jeremy Marshall-King as well at hooker. So I think the three of them, that spine, pretty deadly.
1: Do you think he becomes more of a run threat as well? Like with those players on his outside and they're going to be defending that, do you think he can set up for like, boom, I'm going to go here?
0: He will have to. Sharkies versus Cowboys, they are the last game on Saturday. The Sharkies, man, they're out of winning form, but in my view, they just need to find a way. Like, they've won one game out of their last five. They do have their halfback, Braden Trindle, to come back, the six, with Nico Hines. And I think those two, when they play together, they get the right balance of the team, and they have a very strong pack who I think... You know, people still underestimate or forget that they've got one of the best forwards in the game, Adam Fanua Blake, in that middle. Whenever you've got a team with Adam in there, yeah, you will do some damage. So a big job ahead because they are taking on the Cowboys, where their pack is probably just as strong because they've got another Tongan beast in Jason Dumbalolo, but then some workhorses around them in Helam Luki, Ruben Cotter. And then off the bench for the Cowboys, you've got Thomas Mikaele, John Bateman, who also works as well in that middle. Tom Mikaele, the way that he comes off the bench and makes that impact, he causes havoc. And when you add their backline and Scott Drinkwater, Tom Chester, Jackson Perju, like that speed on the, trying to defend speed on the back foot, that's the hardest thing to do.
1: Because very difficult.
0: Very difficult to try and stop line breaks, try and stop tries, but it's them men who get them on the front foot. So I reckon Craig Fitzgibbon, is going to give one of the best pre-game speeches in history, and the Sharkies are going to turn one on and beat the Cowboys. That's what I'm going.
1: Yeah, all right, I like it.
0: The final one, the big one on Sunday, the Panthers versus the Roosters, first versus fourth. This one's tough to pick. Now, I'll start with the Roosters. The Roosters, they are with like full strength without Sam Walker. Obviously, Sam Walker's out for the season, but Daly Cherry Evans. Do you remember when Roosters first signed Daly, DC? Yeah. And the reaction that, you know, people, although some public, had on Roosters signing someone like Daly?
1: Yeah, it was a big spag, but there was probably a lot of negative comments towards him going there. Because where is he going to fit, you know, with Sammy Walker? Is he going to be able to partner him? And then he got off to a little bit of a slow start, but you said it right at the start. No, once he understands the Roosters system, understand the plays, he doesn't need to overplay his hand, he'll fit seamlessly in that role and understand what his role is within that team.
0: Well, now that Sam Walker's gone, masterstroke.
1: Now he fits seamlessly straight in there because he was playing second fiddle. Oh, not second fiddle, but...
0: He allowed Sam Walker to express himself.
1: Exactly.
0: He allowed Sam Walker to be the seven. Now, DC, he's played that many games that
1: the highest level.
0: He could easily.

0: Lee just put a seven on his back.
1: Yeah.
0: And then Hugo Savala is the six, and then DC plays that seven. But he's spent enough time in the squad, in the team, to understand the system. Therefore, when he does go in that seven position, it's not a big transition for him. If anything, it probably excels his game and lifts it even more. But, you know, when you look on paper, the Roosters team, they have, in my view, they have a premiership team on paper. You know, James Tedesco at fullback, Daniel Tupou, Mark Nawanganitawase on the wings, Rob Toya, Billy Smith at centre, and then their middles, you know, Nafahu White, Lindsay Collins, Victor Radley, very strong, strong middles, Reece Robson at hooker, State of Origin hooker, and then off the bench, you know, you've got Spencer Lenu who will be coming and doing some damage, but Angus Crichton as well. When you hear those names, you're like, man, that's a team that can win the premiership. Unfortunately, they're coming up against...
1: They've got a few names on the other team as well, big names there.
0: The best defensive team in the competition. Now, the Panthers finished the season with conceding the least amount of points with 347. I think they were the only team that conceded in the 300s. I've always said and I've always believed and was taught at a very young age that defense wins competitions. Panthers has been that team throughout the whole year that have been able to manage that defensive try line. Now, I think when you watch Nathan Cleary the last couple of weeks, he's in that flow state.
1: Yep.
0: And when he's doing one-hand basketball passes and it's hitting the money, he's hitting the right pass. You've got the workhorses in the middle with Moses Leota, Lindsay Smith, and then their captain, Isaiah Yeo, coming back into the mix. A big missing piece as well this year, or the back end of this year, has been Mitch Kenny. He's back. The delivery of the service I mentioned on Monday. And then you've got those, you know, strike weapons out wide with Casey McLean, Dylan Edwards, Brian To'o. I don't see why Panthers going to make it five out of six years.
1: Yeah. Big weekend of NRL finals footy, man. Looking forward to it. And we will go through it all again on Monday when we get those results. But is that it for Rugby League?
0: That's it for Rugby League. Remember, you can hear every NRL game live on ABC Radio Australia.
2: Kia ora, this is Jasmine Tupo Witchman, and you're listening to Legion Footy.
0: Oh, Jazzy, it's been a minute. If you are just joining us here on Legion Footy, you are listening to Tinero Aruna and Sammy Wykes. We talk all things rugby league and rugby union. But this time, we'll just be having a short ad break and rugby union. Sammy, what do you got for us?
1: Man, my ad breaks are getting shorter and shorter. Like, we keep talking so much, probably about what we're doing throughout the week. Rugby league chat, it was a good chat, by the way. But
0: Jonah was important.
1: It was very important. But then when we come to rugby union, I was like, man, we don't have much time left because we do have to get to other parts of the show.
0: I think this is going to happen quite often over the next couple months because we've got finals.
1: Just over the couple of months, he reckons.
0: Well, we've got finals, we've got World Cup.
1: And look, eating into my time right now, let me speak something about rugby union.
0: You go.
1: But you are right, so it's going to happen.
0: Two games?
1: I don't even know, actually. No, we have some big test matches over the weekend, especially in the women's XV competition that is starting. So in the women's WXV series, that kicks off. We've got the world number one, England, will take on the Wallaroos and some of our Pacific Island talent to look out for. Faliki Pohiva in the front row. Bessie Bullo will be at eight. Faitala Moleka, she's going to play 12, which we haven't seen her play a lot of for the Wallaroos. She's either played fly half or at fullback, but I'm keen to see how she partners up with Waiaria Ellis, who's playing 10. So there'll be a lot of creativity coming from those two players, but it's going to be a very tough game for the Wallaroos. They're taking on the incumbent world champs, England, the Red Roses. They are on fire the way that they play. So all of their players will need to stand up and hopefully get some type of momentum and some points on the board if they are a chance of beating the world champs. Fijiana will take on Spain, and Manu Sina, they will play against the Netherlands of all countries. And T, you wouldn't believe where these are all played at.
0: Netherlands.
1: You'd think so. Someone would have the home ground advantage. No, it's actually played in Hong Kong. Hong Kong's a bit like, it's an unreal place to play. You ever played there?
0: No.
1: Nah, your rugby league, you don't get that opportunity. I have, and it's fantastic.
0: Wait till we start.
1: Oh, global round,
0: you reckon? Global round, man.
1: Okay. Touche. But in the men's, Fiji will play Canada, and we'll go through that game with Nemani Nondolo-Kurundrani when we speak to him. But the All Blacks, They will play their fourth and final test match.

0: against the Springboks. And do you know where this game is played?
1: It is played in US.
0: In Baltimore. So that'll be a big game
1: Baltimore
0: over
1: Ravens.
0: There. There's going to be a massive crowd there for that one for sure. The old strength and conditioner for the All Blacks, Nick Gill, he's actually the new strength and conditioner for the Baltimore Ravens. So there's a bit of a connection there already with the All Blacks and the Baltimore Ravens in the NFL. So that'll be packed out. A couple of changes for the All Blacks as well. Artie Salvea, he's injured. I think he's dislocated his shoulder.
1: No.
0: I know. So the influential skipper, he'll be missing this one. But Peter Luckow, the Hurricane 7-8, he's gonna start in that position. And he's been on fire when he's had his opportunity on tour. So he'll slot in there for Artie. Richie Mo'unga, he will get his first test start at 10. Ruben Love is out. He falls out of the team there.
1: Injured or just?
0: I don't know. I didn't see any news around him being injured. But it's cool to see Richie back in there just to see how he goes. Especially with the South Africans, their full strength, they're going after it as well. Oof. So we'll see if the All Blacks can make it a 2-2 series or if South Africa takes this one 3-1. But on the bench, we'll see Wallace Setiti come on the bench as well as Rico Ioane. So he'll get his test start. Yeah, man, he'll come on and I reckon he'll cause some havoc. So a lot more maturity, I guess some older heads coming back into the All Blacks side, but again, like the other test matches, it's going to be a blockbuster. And if the All Blacks can fix up, seriously, one area of the game, which is set piece, scrum lineouts, they're going to give themselves a chance to win this one. How did I go for time, T? Is that enough of an ad break?
1: We've still got two guests to get through and then our tipping, so we'll see how we go.
0: We'll see how we go. So I better cut it right there. And that is us for Rugby Union until we get to NEMS, and we'll speak more on Monday.
1: Let's head over to Sala Tongatuki.
2: The Rugby League Preview.
3: Now comes away to the right edge. Tongatuki!
2: With Sala Tongatuki.
1: Yes, joining us before her game tonight is Sala Tongatuki, our West Tigers representative. She's also played for the New South Wales and New South Wales Blues, Fetu Samoa, Jellaroos, you name it, she's done it. Won premierships in the NRLW as well. Sala, how's your week been?
4: Yeah, been good. It's a short turnaround for us, so yeah, we've been very lucky enough to get some bit of rest, but yeah, we got back into it long after that. So yeah,
1: the short turnarounds are good after a 58-0 loss.
0: No, flush it straight away, you get to move on.
1: But how do you deal with that? Let's address it and then we'll move on from it. But you played the Titans; they are informed. They're probably the informed team in the competition. You've lost to them last Sunday, 58-0. Yeah, what was it? What was training like that first session back? How do you address it as a team and then move forward so you can take your lessons out but get over it pretty quickly?
4: Yeah, like a lot of the girls were coming in but hesitant with video review, but I felt like our coach, he did really well in, we addressed the problems and the issues, and they are quick fixes, but it was just a matter of we didn't want to be there. So it all started with us before the kickoff as well. And then he went into the positives of, look where we were last 2 years and look where we are now. That's something we got to be grateful for and still find the positives in that. And I think it made the girls feel a lot more better than worse. So, yeah, there was a good balance there with what Sandy had done. He addressed it straight away, but then he said, we can't be dwelling on it with a short turnaround and with finals around the corner. Like, that's not where our mindset should be. They are quick fixes, hopefully, that we can address it tonight's game. So, yeah, that's how we dealt with it. And, yeah, the training session going back, it was actually a good week. This week's, we only had one really big session and everyone just nailed their roles. It was a lot better than how we had prepped last week going into the Titans game. So we felt it, and we just know that, right, hopefully tonight we can turn those negatives into positives for us as a group. So, yeah.
1: Let's talk about the Gold Coast Titans. Are they as good as what it seems?
4: Yeah, no, they're definitely a clinical side. They showed why they're sitting where they are in the ladder. We just couldn't build any pressure, and we gave them opportunities and they made us pay for it. So, Yeah, sometimes for us, we look at it, we're like, yeah, we need those kind of games as a bit of a reality check.
5: Mm.
4: But yeah, we've had such a positive season and we've earned our first finals appearance. So I feel like, yeah, one result shouldn't take us away from

0: Roosters played for it for a bit until I think Tangawai, she got sin bin, and that just gave the Roosters a lot of opportunities. They know how to play when one with the 12 men, well, the 12 women side. So, yeah, it was, yeah. And I felt like they were punching through the middle, which is what they were missing in the first half. And you had Koenig, and then you had Millie and Tessa just, you know, play off the back of that. And both props had both scored tries as well. So credit to them just going through the middle of what works best for them. But if you don't have any go-forward momentum, your outside backs can't even play, you know, what they do best as well. So, like, Taryn Aiken, you know, if the girls are going forward, she's going to make you pay for those short sides or just, taking up spaces and that. So, yeah, she's good like that, Taryn.
1: NRLW are top six. They go through, and the rest, you know, obviously don't make the finals. So if the Warriors will have to win and beat the Broncos and win by, you know, 100 points to be able to, and the Raiders lose to the Tigers for them to make it. So it sounds like, or looks like, the top six are settled. They're locked in. But that game, the Sharks versus the Dragons, that is four. So they're both equal on 4 points. There's a new ball, and they're playing for the loser gets the wooden spoon. What are your thoughts on
2: Whoever loses is going to blame the ball.
1: Whoever loses will be blaming the ball. But who do you think deserves, or who do you think has been probably the better team out of the two this year, Dragons or Sharks?
0: I feel like Dragons has surprised a lot of teams in terms of their roster. And, but I feel like the Sharks have started to find their footy form again in terms of just having players return. And, they're just building really well the last two games, I reckon. So probably the Sharks, I feel, will get the up on this one. I don't know why. But they've just gotten us a bit of one out. That's all just come back. And, they seem to be playing exciting footy. And she's been a massive drive for them in their go forward. So, I feel like the Sharks will get this one.
1: And you finish with a top four finish, no matter what happens after this weekend. So congratulations, and a huge shout out to the Sydney Roosters, who have won the minor premiership for 2026. Yep,
0: that's so right. Again, congrats to them.
1: Very exciting, campaign after this last round. We wish you all the best, and we'll touch base next Friday before the final series. So. Go well tonight. All the best. Have fun.
2: Good luck, Sulla. Take care.
1: Rip in.
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1: Appreciate Sulla for jumping on, especially on game day. She kicks off very
2: really
1: shortly.
2: Appreciate that.
1: Thank you very much, and we'll catch up with her next week. Let's head over to wherever Nems is. I don't even know if he's in Fiji, but Nemani Nondolo Kurundrani. Let's catch up with him.
4: The Rugby Union Preview.
5: Interception by Big Nemani.
4: With Nemani Kurundrani.
2: Yes, it's time to shift back to Rugby Union and welcome our former flying Fijian friend, Nemani Nondolo Kurundrani. Hey, Dola Brass, how are you?
6: Good. I should say g'day, boys. I'm in Brisbane at the moment and in the sunny state, God's country, some might say. But, it's good to put on the Australian accent for a few days.
1: Man, we had the Tongan accent, we've had the Fijian accent,
2: that's
1: now the Aussie
2: true,
1: accent.
2: The Aussie one.
1: We're going to start our own new segment, Where in the World is Nems? Hey, Nems.
6: How are we, boys? Good to be back.
1: We're good. We're recovering from a pretty inspirational night last night. We got to go to the Jonah Lomu documentary premiere here in Sydney, and... Man, what a influential guy that had. Like, I knew he had made an impact in many lives, but we just didn't know to that extent of a global star. It's just a quick reminder of how great he was. When you being a winger,
2: a big winger like him.
1: You know, when you think of Jonah Lomu and his legacy, you know, what thoughts do you have?
6: Yeah, well, first of all, I think Jonah probably put rugby on the map. I think he's our first global superstar. A lot, you know, we owe to him in terms of turning professional. But Jonah played a huge part in my game. I think he gave us that, particularly us Islanders, you know, us Melanesian, Polynesian Islanders, the

0: the confidence to play on the wing, being big. As you know, in Australia, mostly in Australia growing up, the size has played a big, huge part. You know, it was, if you're big, you're in the forwards, if you're smaller, in the backs. Mm. So as Jonah revolutionised that position and allowed people like myself to believe and play on the wing. And, I played most of, if not all, my career on the wing. And, yeah, Jonah played a huge part. And I remember when I first moved down to Sydney, I played for Randwick. I'd moved from Brisbane. I was 19 years old, moved down to Randwick to play rugby. I remember, back then they used to have internet cafes.
1: Yeah.
0: I remember every Saturday morning, there was this internet cafe on Coogee Bay Road. I would go there and I would watch his highlights on YouTube and just watch Jonah nonstop. And it was, and that was my pump up game. And I remember always watching when he played, when he was young. So when he was playing for counties and all that, and then in Wesley College at his school. And it was that inspired me. So every time I'd go out to play in Randwick in that Shoot Chill my first year, and I had a good year as well. It was because I was inspired by Jonah. And again, there wasn't any big wingers there. Now there's heaps of us, big wingers now. But man, he played a huge part in my career trying to want to make it. I still have that memory, but edge in the back of my head is every morning, every Saturday morning, Coogee Bay Road. $3 was it for half an hour? Just watch Jonah, and thou. So it was. He's played a huge part of my career, and I was fortunate enough I got to meet him once. Just a true legend of the game.
1: I think you got ripped off there. It was $2.50 an hour out Western Sydney for one of those.
2: The eastern suburbs a bit more expensive.
1: But I never really understood that, like the impact that he shifted that position, and similar to Brian Toll, being able to transition the winger's role as, okay, now you're just going forward and getting as many metres as possible. But Jonah, not many wingers would have been that size, and because he'd done such a great job, it allowed other coaches and here in Australia to go, you're the next Jonah, or you can play wing because we've seen Jonah do well there. When you met the great man, what was that like?
0: No, it was, I'll never forget it. When we caught up, he met a few words as well. He didn't say too much, but he said to me, he goes, I love what you're doing on the wing. And I'll never forget, he said, keep representing us.
1: Damn.
0: And because I was in awe of him, I didn't know what that meant. And then I sort of like this, I've always reflected every now and again, every time Jonah comes up, I always go back to that. And obviously my experience then, I always think, when he says always keep representing us, did he mean us as in Polynesian, Melanesian men, or did he mean us as big wingers? You know what I mean? Like it was, and that we'll never know, but that is awesome with me because I can take that with life knowing every time Jonah comes up, man, was I representing us big men or, us Islanders? So that was, mate, those memories come up to me.
1: There was a few comments like that, Sammy, last night, just like that meant the majestic aura that he had.
2: Yeah.
1: And if he said a comment and made people think deeper now remember those comments, that was, was he like that? He probably was like that.
2: I would have loved to have met him back in the day. I know a few of the players got to meet him before a couple of World Cups. And like Nem said, they were just in awe of him and they didn't really know what to say because he was so much bigger than the game. And again, he was a Pacific Islander, come from the same humble beginnings. And even though he was 10 foot tall, probably still showed that same humility around like shoulders down, like doing those ones. But Nams, I'm sure he meant both, representing the big men on the wing and representing our people. So, and you did that. And before we move on from Jonah, what does it mean to you knowing that people were saying that, you're the Fijian Jonah? And like, I mean that with all the respect in the world because you did play the game like him. What does that mean to you knowing that you had that type of aura?
0: Yeah, it was obviously. To ever be, like compared to Jonah or, and I just want to set the record straight. There is no way I'm ever,
2: come to Jonah's level.
0: And just to be, but just to be mentioned like that for me, yes, you. When you ask the media, you say that, you'll always be the humble and say, no, look, no. you know, never be. But inside, you're like, man, you know, to be, I guess, compared to in some way, it was always humbling, man. And it motivates you even more. And I think, again, thanks to Jono, it allowed some people like myself, people like Tangele Naivovoro, you know, those guys, you know, Nalanga, to be able to say, you know, to be able to carry that flag or that baton that, man, big wingers can play, you know, like big boys can play. Obviously, we have different styles of rugby. You know, I'd like to think I did kicking a lot rather than, you know, so my game was different to Nalanga's or Naivovoro's and obviously the big man, Jonah. So, yeah, man, to always get compared to that, it was always humbling. But, man, same time, you know, that humbleness too comes in. You're like, ah, you know, it's one of those ones that you're like, ah, and then obviously you got my mates in the back going, shut up.
2: And that's the Pacific Island way of, you know, yeah, making sure your feet are on the ground and you wouldn't have it any other way. But it's a great documentary. I can't wait for you to watch it and see it for yourself, man, because I reckon you'll get a lot out of that. But let's head over to some rugby stuff now. We've got Fiji. They'll be taking on Canada in the PNC semi-finals. There's only four teams, so it's automatic semi-finals for this one. Fiji, man, it's a strong side. We're seeing Ikanavere there, skipper in, Isaiah Armstrong-Ravula in the 10 jersey. What did you think of this team and how do you think they're going to go?
0: Yes, it's a heavy Drua side. A lot of boys from Drua playing there. I'm happy to see Mataeli back in, Manasa Mataeli.
2: Yep.
0: Get a call up and then obviously Chochina Sova, who's been playing really well at Clubland. Look, I just don't want, on paper, we look like we should be putting 50 on, plain and simple.
2: Yep.
0: We should be putting 50 on Canada. But in saying that, Canada, you know, they're going through a transitional phase as well, finding their feet again in the game. There was one time, it's funny, the only time Canada have beaten Fiji, I was vice captain of that team. So hopefully that doesn't happen. But really excited. Like I said, you got Virumi Vakatawa in there as well. But on paper, we should be winning.
2: I'm with you on that. I just think if the Flying Fijians are serious about the Nations Cup and probably preparing for that November window, well, you've got to be putting on a clinic and put a team like Canada to the sword and making sure that everything you're doing around your preparation, it's filtering into, okay, yep, done and dusted, let's move on, let's get to Nations Cup.
0: Yeah. And not only that, there's been some off-field disruptions behind closed doors, behind the doors, obviously around coaching. They're going to be picking the new coach in October 4th. I don't care what anyone says, that's a massive disruption in any organisation.
2: Absolutely.
0: When you know that, you know, you've got a competition, another competition in, say, 8 weeks' time, or not even, 8 weeks' time, and from now till then, you're going to pick another head coach. So there's always play movement. So, you know, I just hope that whatever they're going through behind closed doors, they put it aside and play some rugby and play for our country. I think that's probably my only biggest concern, mate, is that, you know, because since after the Pacific Nations, the Nations Cup, you know, there was a bit of controversy and a bit of turmoil going on in the background. But I'm sure they probably would have flatten that, but you know, you just don't want that to come to effect because, as you know, in Fiji, we're very, very rugby's second to God. And so, you know, there's a lot riding on this game too, Sammy, because of what's happened in the past. You know, they win this, it's expected, they lose this. Yeah, it's going to be epic 7 days in Fiji.
2: Yeah, I don't want to entertain that thought if they don't get the job done against Canada.
0: Me neither.
2: So we won't go down that path. On Fijiana, they take on Spain as well. That game will be the WXV Global Series, so that will be played in Hong Kong. So we wish Fijiana all the best. And then finally, the Fijian Drua, they've signed another young superstar. Man, I saw some highlights of this kid. Nams, you were there. You did the honours. I saw you shake the hand of the young boy. I'll let you tell me who it is and stuff like that. But I was just cracking up laughing at you behind the desk. One, you didn't look like you fit behind the desk. They need a bigger desk. They need a bigger desk. But, again, another heart, heartwarming experience for yourself to be able to, yeah, make another young kid's

0: dream come true.
1: Mate, another impact, and boys, do I have a story for you. This is a good story, not my story. So Alfred Cornish, his parents are pilots and teachers. So the mum is the first female captain of the Airbus for Fiji Airways. So, you know, when you talk about resilience and you talk about hard work, the parents, they've been there, you know, they've done that, they've gone through it. Now, kids only started playing when he was 16 years old. He was at just a local school. He went to a Drua game one time to watch the Blues, Drua Blues. And it was from there he got inspired. He said, "Dad, I want to play for the Drua." So they shifted him the next year to go to a school in Nathamboa, and he played. He's the champion. He comes from a swimming background. He's a champion swimmer. Believe it or not, us Fijians can swim.
2: just not he, you.
1: True, I'll think. The other one is he's a champion 100-meter, 200-meter sprinter, and he plays lock. So, Samuel, you locks, mate. You guys got speed.
0: Mate, I saw that bit of footage of him in high school, and he looked fast. He was good on his feet, and he scored that try. I was like, mate, who is this?
3: Compare him to a league player for me.
0: How tall is he, Nems, if I'm thinking about? Is he really tall, or is he sort of like the like in between a lock and a six?
1: About
0: 6'5". 6'5"?
1: Yeah.
0: Oh, mate, that's probably like a Hamole then.
1: Yeah, Hamole.
0: Yeah,
1: he would be like Hamole. And he's got like, mate, there's like his physique, mate. He's just, anyway. So he used to come, watch the Drua. He lives around the corner. And he used to come watch the Drua train behind the fence. And his mum was telling us the story how, you know, he really wanted to play the Drua. And he was, mate, he was nowhere near, like, he was not on our radar. Like, we had other guys we're looking at. And then it came from a good friend of mine. I went to drink kava at his house. And and he said to me, he goes, "Oi, Nems." He goes, "Mate, have a look at this kid." And I was like, "Oh, yeah." You know, and I get this all the time. Have a look at this kid. Oh, my son's kid. I was like, "Yeah, okay." Anyway, so I come around the corner one time, another time, and this kid's, like, tall. And I'm like, and we lack locks, right? We lack them. He comes around the corner, and I was like, "Well, Henry, who's this kid?" And he's like, "That's what I've been telling you about." Anyway, so I kept tabs on him over 12 months, and then he went to another school. He went to the school, played rugby, and then, he killed it this year. And he was like, and I was like, "Well, what are you going to do?" He's like, "Oh, I'm going to go to pilot school." So, like, you know, he's already got his future sorted. Anyway, I offered him a contract, played well. I said, "Mate, look, I wanted to offer you." I was talking to the mum, and I was saying to the mum, "Hey, we got the 3-year deal." And, you know, as you do, the parents are like, "Oh, we want to get it, you know, we want to look over the contracts and just want to make sure it's fine." Anyway, I lost. I've got a million things going on. I put that to the side. Life carried on. I think for about 10 days I didn't reply back to them. I didn't do anything. and she's messaged me and gone, "Oh, hi, Mr. Nandola. Look, have we blown our chances? Alfred, you know, it's just, we're talking, and my son's not talking to me now because you haven't spoken, and he thinks that we've blown our chances. Please, can he call me?" I was like, "Oh," and here I am, you know, blasé. I was like, "Oh, hey, how are you going, mate?" Later found out they were like, the house was broken in twos because
0: It's the art of negotiation, isn't it, Nems? It's the art of negotiation. When you want something, you just, you know, first one's going to crack and the family cracks.
1: But, you know, and that's the thing too, and I just left it. And I was like, "Well, I've got other things to do. You know, as you know, I've just got to keep moving forward." Anyway, and I was like, "Oh, here's a contract." And then they were like, "Okay, we can sign now. Can we come now? So sometimes, you know, I later found out that I've got a bit of a technique going. But anyway, he was signed him. He was in the gym that afternoon, and he's been in there. And I get this SNC. SNC calls me up and is like, "Nems, who the F is this kid? He just keeps asking questions. He keeps wanting to get better." I said, "Mate, we need about 43 of him in this building." So
3: that's awesome.
1: A young kid, he's got a big future ahead of him. Really, really impressed with his character. One thing that we're trying to look for in here at the Drua, particularly in the foundation and the development, you know, look, skills and you know, talent gets you through the door, but it's that character that stays, and we probably lack that a little bit. Guys just happy to be here and whatnot. I want guys to really want to work hard. So he's example of that, and hopefully, you know, he lives up to his potential. But mate, he's a kid that's going places.
0: Keen to watch him play, man. And Nem's being forgetful has worked this time, but it's not the trait that you want to have,
3: especially here on this show.
1: Well, last time I checked, it was 3 minutes late.
0: Here he is. Wow. Wants to bring that. Sorry, your connection is breaking up, but that's all we have time for today, Nems. You are the postman. You keep delivering, so you keep doing that. It's actually been very good the last couple of weeks. So whatever you're doing, even if it is being forgetful, okay, it's working for you. So you keep being you. Love chatting to you, and we'll catch you up again next week.
1: Boys, enjoy. I'm off to Movie World now. Going to take the son down to Movie World. I've never been to Movie World, so I think it'll be more for me than anyone else, than my son. So we'll fill you in from there, boys.
0: All right, mate. Yeah, take care. Enjoy, mate. Working hard.
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0: Big Vinaka Nemani Nondolo Kurandrani. Loved hearing that story, just him reflecting on the great man Jonah Lomu. Obviously, man, I was coming up against Nems and he was always compared to the big man. So it was good to hear from him and get his thoughts. But now it's time for us to get over to
3: our tipping comp, Lock and Smoke.
4: Smoke! You better lock it up. You better lock it up. You lock it up. Lock it up. Lock it up. Smoke.
0: Yes. This is our Lock and Smoke. I'm going to jump in for you, T, because I'm just looking at the score and I am making excited. A comeback, man. It is a comeback for the ages. Lock and Smoke. It is our tipping competition where we lock in a team that we think is going to win, and our Smokey is the one where the chances are low, but we're going to go after it and see how they go. And the score is now, T, 28 points. You're still in front. To me, 27, and it was almost daylight between the scores before, but I've just gone on a run and just two from two, and here we are. You don't look happy. You don't look interested.
3: I'm not that fast.
0: Well, don't turn your back on me when I'm talking
3: winning.
0: To you.
3: It's 28, 27. You're excited, but you're losing. So it doesn't make it make sense. Who's your lock in?
0: Oh, here we go.
3: All right, we don't have much time, man.
0: Okay, sorry, man. Do you know who my lock in is? As much as I love the Wallaroos and all their players that are playing for the Wallaroos, our Pacific Island talent. Sorry, ladies, I can't pick you. I'm going the England Red Roses.
3: How many Pacific players play?
0: I think there's one.
3: Just one.
0: Yeah, there's
3: What's
0: one.
3: What's the name then?
0: Tuipulotu is the last name.
3: Ooh, I'll give you that one, man. Just after speaking to Nems, I'm going to go the Flying Fijians.
0: Over Canada?
3: Over Canada.
0: Yeah, okay. I like that. That should be a sure thing.
3: Surely. So that's my lock-in.
0: That's locked.
3: Smokey, who you got?
0: Smokey. Ooh, should we go NRLW? Who's the last round NRLW?
3: All right, my Smokey is the Knights to beat the Titans in NRLW.
0: Okay.
3: That's a huge Smokey.
0: That is a huge Smokey.
3: You know what I'll give you? I'll give you Dolphins to beat the Warriors.
0: Really?
3: Well, that's kind of a Smokey, yeah.
0: Done. Lock that one in for me. It in for a smoke.
3: I'll just pick it for you.
0: All right, thanks,
3: that's
0: mate.
3: Us done for Nijin Footy Fridays. 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We'll catch you on Monday, and we do have a very special guest to talk about the Jonah Lomu documentary. 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Ka kite.
0: Ka kite. This show was produced on the lands of the Gadigal people of the Eora Nation.